0: end the war.
1: It's unbelievably weak, I would say. I would call it the weakest after reading the piece of garbage they sent us. I didn't even finish reading it.
0: The stalled diplomatic efforts could tip the Middle East back into open warfare. It also means the Strait of Hormuz remains closed. Canada is joining the EU in sanctioning more individuals linked to the forced transfer of Ukrainian children to Russia. Officials estimate 20,000 children have been taken. A coalition chaired by Canada and Ukraine and now joined by the EU aims to bring them home. Canadian officials say so far 21 children have been successfully returned to Ukraine. We have a correction to make. Last Friday, we reported details on the triple murder in Brockville, Ontario. You heard that police were called to the residence last Thursday evening and that the accused was arrested at the scene, when in fact, police were called to a home Thursday morning and the accused was arrested later in the day at a different location. And that is The World This Hour. For CBC News, I'm Gina Louise Phillips.
2: Here is your Environment Canada weather forecast. In Montreal, clearing skies overnight after evening showers, low of 3. Tomorrow, high of 16 and sunshine. In Quebec City, clearing after evening showers, low of minus 1 with frost, tomorrow 13 and mainly sunny skies. In the eastern townships, chance of showers, clearing overnight, low of 0 with frost, tomorrow sunny with a mix of sun and cloud. And in the Gaspé region, partly cloudy, low of minus 1 tonight, tomorrow mix of sun and cloud and a chance of showers, high of 11.
3: This was paradise. As modern man, we took this incredibly large eraser and started erasing paradise, modernizing the land, channeling the rivers, channeling the streams, doing unnatural things to them, making them change.
4: Welcome to Ideas. I'm Nala Ayed. The Cowichan Estuary on southern Vancouver Island is nestled in a landscape that has seen radical change.
3: Down in the estuary, it was no different. We put up dikes to keep the ocean out. We didn't want it flooding our farmlands. Historically, that land would have been allowed to flood. It was a part of the nature of the land.
4: Cowichan Tribes Elder, Seath Namet.
3: As a people, our First Nation people have to depend on the new way. We can't go dig clams. Most of our harvest areas are contaminated now. We can't go hunting in the mountain. Private property. Other places we used to go. Private property, no trespassing. Our new harvest area is called Save-On, Superstore, Thrifties. That's where we go get the food.
4: But someday soon, the estuary might once again become a harvest area. Cowichan Tribes, a First Nation based in the Cowichan Valley, is working with a group of scientists and conservationists to restore the estuary, both as an ecosystem and a food system. They just didn't expect it to be this controversial.
5: In my whole career, I would never have expected to have protests against restoring the natural environment.
4: At the heart of the debate are two questions. First, what does agriculture really mean?
6: Like, this land we're on is in the agricultural land reserve. And so how do you explain to a governing body that we are actually doing agriculture here when we're not using anything they would normally use and we're not using any of their Lahaye technologies to do it?
4: And second, what to do when the waters start to rise? Work with the water or against it?
7: A decision has to be made. Do we need to armor and protect, or do we need to look at a managed retreat to allow this area to flourish? And it's a significant question, not just here in Cowichan, but up and down the coast and up and down every coast.
4: This is the second part of a two-part series called What the River Wants to Be. From Cowichan Valley, here's producer Pauline Holdsworth.
8: Standing by the Cowichan Estuary, Kim Lajimodier tells me about a version of abundance she dreams of, but has never seen. Before this estuary was diked in the late 1800s to create Western farmland, it was the heart of Cowichan agriculture.
9: So I've heard numbers like 60 as an example of the number of species that Cowichan used to harvest from this estuary alone. That's abundance, right? So my name is Kim Lajimodier. I am a Cowichan citizen. I am right now the acting marine projects manager at the Lalamachin Department of Cowichan Tribes. I've heard stories of elders having to slowly make their way through a flotilla of seabirds, like having a hard time getting through there with the canoe because there's thousands of birds.
6: When original colonists arrived, they were overwhelmed by how many salmon there were. They assumed that that massive surplus of salmon was just the way things were. The environment had created it, and so they could utilize it, and they were so happy without realizing that that was generations of indigenous engineering and genetic selection.
8: Indigenous chef Jared Kwestenichen Williams.
6: That's our Lahaihik weir system, or our kshet. And the shchet in anthropology is well over 3,000 years old. And so we were altering them for long enough that we reached this huge volume. Like one of the elders, Les Chim, uses, you know, this really wonderful example that you can always tell a Chinook salmon from our river because we use those weirs so that the Chinooks that were thinner could weasel their way in between the weir stakes. And so over generations, all of our Chinook actually became much thinner and much taller. And so other relatives from nearby rivers can recognize when one of our Chinook accidentally run up their river, just, you know, cause, like, it's a unique shape.
8: People harvested crabs here, and sea urchins, and clams.
9: And then foods like duck, like hardly anyone eats that. This space was an important duck hunting area in the estuary, right?
6: And we would create these duck nets, which are 2 60-foot high cedar poles, and we weave a net we can hang in between them, and we chase the animals into the net and harvest them that way.
10: Would you like to hear about the plants too?
8: Yeah.
10: Different species. There's Pacific crabapple that sort of makes the structure of an orchard-like area as well.
8: PhD student Nava Sachs.
10: There's native hawthorn. Oh.
11: Who was that?
10: Is that an otter? Yes, we're talking about you.
6: Oh, Tsiwak. Tsiwak is red elderberry. Over there, I saw some of what we call a stakan, and stakan are our reeds or cattails, which were used for weaving and lahaik for housing. But also the root of the stakan could be used for food, and the pollen off of it was used as a flower. So it was used to eat here as well.
10: One of the most amazing parts of where we are right now is the camas bloom that happens. A large part of this estuary turns purple in the spring, which really points to the history of intensive cultivation here and indigenous agriculture.
12: Camas was our potatoes. All of the lily corms were our rice plant. And so there's chocolate lily, black lily, white fawn lily, pink fawn lily, tiger lily.
9: This plant, this gumweed, one of the fun things I learned from Les Chim's plants was that I knew this was very gummy, right? You can pick it, it has these yellow flowers when it's in bloom, and they're very sticky, and the plant's sticky. And it would make a great, like, hand cleaner. With the example given, say you're harvesting clams and your hands smell very clammy, you can find this at the beach and take the flower and the leaves and, like, rub it on your hand, and it's like it takes away the scent. And I thought, that's amazing. Thank you, gumweed. Because...
8: But the estuary, or what's left of it, is at risk. By the end of this century, the sea levels here are projected to rise between 75 centimeters and a meter. That means the estuary will get pushed up against the dike and drowned.
9: One of the problems with hardening shores like this is that you allow no opportunity for the migration of habitat through sea level rise. Right? So you just have a net loss as the water starts to rise. You don't have an opportunity for like the sea asparagus and other marsh plants to move up into the higher intertidal and then the eelgrass to move up.
11: If we think about the estuary as a heart, what is sort of the state of health for the heart here?
7: I'm trying to think of a good cardiac, like a coronary bypass or whatever. No, I think...
8: And Tom Reed, the West Coast Conservation Manager for the Nature Trust of British Columbia.
7: Yes or no, and our data is showing that in the current configuration is that we may end up losing in the next 20, 30, 40, 50 years, most of the marsh habitat that remains. And once you lose all that marsh habitat, you start to lose all that ability for juvenile salmonids, shellfish, crabs, migratory birds, and you get to this point of realizing that we have an opportunity right now to do, for lack of a better term, almost like heart surgery here, to be like, you know what, let's free up this plugged artery, basically, and give this heart the ability to function.
8: To do that heart surgery and pave the way for restoring Cowichan agriculture, the Nature Trust hopes to remove a section of this dike. But that's where things have gotten complicated.
5: We have been planting native plants in the estuary, and people are screaming at us, running at us, to the point now where we need security much of the time when we are actually working on the project on the site, which is private property.
8: A little context. The Nature Trust of BC and Ducks Unlimited purchased this land from a farmer in 1990.
7: We originally had the opportunity to acquire this land looking at a time when there was a real decline in trumpeter swan populations due to lead poisoning. And a lot of the targets were we should buy seasonally flooded agricultural fields and work with farmers to plant cover crops.
8: For close to three decades, they leased the land to a local farmer who grew hay and corn for local dairy and cattle.
7: But then over time, you start to see, okay, those birds have recovered, but now we're seeing issues in the estuary in terms of resilience and the dynamic nature of how estuaries should be. And then working with the nation for the last 10, 15 years, it's kind of got us to this point of going, okay, it's time. It's time to, we have to do something or we're going to basically lose the Cowichan estuary.
8: In the summer of 2023, when plans to restore the estuary by removing the dike were publicly announced, it sparked an outcry from some local farmers who view the project as destroying valuable farmland. There was even a tractor convoy protest opposing the project, followed by passionate speeches and rebuttals in the BC legislature.
5: I'm a farmer myself. You know, I'm very protective of that. You know, that's really sacred to me. Right now, we're facing a group of individuals, you know, farmers that believe that what we're trying to do is going to erase what is so sacred to them. But really, we're just trying to do the same thing. We're just trying to do it in a way that's working with the current conditions.
8: This is Jennifer Grenz, an Inglekakmuk scholar and a member of the Litton First Nation. She's the principal investigator at the Indigenous Ecology Lab at UBC, one of the partners on the estuary restoration project. They've tried to invite opponents to talk about their common goals, but for the most part, it hasn't worked.
5: And I'm so sad. I wish I could understand how we get to this point where we can no longer create bridges of understanding and have conversation, because I think for me, it's also heartbreaking because I am a farmer. Like I'm one of you guys, like, you know, but again, I think it's just so hard for people to accept that we have to make change. We have to innovate. We have to feed people. And this is a way to do it. And it's not a joke. It's not some radical idea. It was the prevailing way thousands of people were fed up until 125 years ago in this very spot. And we can do it again.
8: Most of the dike in question runs through private property owned by the Nature Trust of BC and Ducks Unlimited. But about 450 meters of the dike runs through land in BC's Agricultural Land Reserve, which means to take down that section of the dike, they had to submit an application to the Agricultural Land Commission.
6: And so how do you explain to a governing body that we are actually doing agriculture here when we're not using anything they would normally use and we're not using any of their technologies to do it? Trying to also use this opportunity to raise awareness, right? Because when you are talking about Indigenous agriculture, people normally look rather confused because we've almost all been raised that we didn't have Indigenous agriculture. That wasn't really a thing, but that it's happening here and now. So now we can highlight that to the rest of the world, the rest of Canada.
8: That's a message members of the project say they struggled to get across to the Agricultural Land Commission.
5: I mean, I got asked, you know, how did Cowichan tribes know they were growing food here? I mean, you know, this is the level of ignorance that we're up against, right? Where there's not even a recognition that, of course, they conducted agriculture to grow their food, right? I have an agroecology degree from UBC. My undergrad was in agroecology. And when I was there, I basically learned that agriculture is growing food. That's it, right? That is it, plain and simple. But now it's like this definition is becoming more narrow, motivated, I think, by political ideologies, racism, misunderstanding, where it's like the definition has become settler agriculture is agriculture. So growing annual crops like corn, plants that were not part of the ecosystem here or developed here, but brought from somewhere else.
13: We have a very strange view of agriculture as Canadians, even within the Western context. So if I say agriculture, people think of their grandparents or great-grandparents on a farm, and it has a red barn, it has a Ford 1945 tractor, it has a pitchfork, it has two or three chickens, which, number one, is nothing like what the agricultural system actually looks like now. And I often like to joke that if old MacDonald had a farm, he probably lost it in the 1980s, and or he's a venture capitalist now. He's not living in his red barn with his pitchfork. My name is Dr. Lenore Newman, and I am the director of the Food and Agriculture Institute at the University of the Fraser Valley. What we're really seeing in this case is a clash of worldviews, the question of what is a food system. And I find it fascinating that the land in question, although it is good farmland, no question, is being used to grow grass to graze cows for the most part. And that is definitely, as you know, that goes with that red barn image of land-based agriculture. And I think one of the critical elements here is that's not how the Indigenous peoples of BC thought of their food system. And they did farm. Let's make no mistake. I think there is also, it'd be remiss not to say, there's a bit of story of willful blindness to how advanced food production was in this region. It's been overlooked in part because it draws into question that whole doctrine of terra nullius that was used to justify the taking of Indigenous lands. And I think there was definitely examples of people looking at what was clearly a farm or a fish production technology and saying, oh, how weird, there's a pile of rocks. You know, it's those rocks are very orderly. And I think we do see that whole project of settlement was helped along by applying a very rigid definition of what farming is and was.
8: like the estuary itself. Indigenous agriculture here has historically blurred the lines between land and sea.
13: It is a very beautiful region where the boundary between shore and ocean is blurred. You have to think of it holistically as, you know, a shifting zone of water and land. And Western agriculture has not really, it struggles a bit with that boundary. If we look federally, we have a Department of Agriculture that covers land-based agriculture and a Department of Fisheries and Oceans that covers oceanic food systems, and they don't really talk to each other. Now, at the provincial level, and full credit where credit is due to the provincial government, they've actually combined those ministries, but traditionally they've been very separate. And the thing is, you can't separate these two things. They're intricately linked.
8: In August 2025, the Agricultural Land Commission ruled against the Nature Trust's request to remove the section of the dike that runs through the Agricultural Land Reserve, saying it would reduce the number of crops that could be grown on this land.
7: It's really disappointing, to be honest. Like, it was kind of like we felt the decision was made in like a really colonial framework of what that definition of farming looks like, whereas we're saying actually we need to remove this dike to actually revitalize the agriculture.
13: And so on one hand, we have, the Agricultural Land Commission takes perhaps the most doctrine vision of farmland. And so they're quite opposed to this because to them, what matters is acres of cultivated land turning back into a marsh. To them, that's a negative on the ledger. The Minister of Agriculture has been much more supportive because it does fit her broader mandate of connecting together ocean production and land production. And then you have, the shadow minister has been quite opposed, in part because there is no way around it. It's a measurable loss for part of the industry he's very familiar with, dairy and cattle. I really do feel this one is theoretically fascinating because it shows how climate change and rising sea levels and climate disruption are really going to challenge some of our entrenched beliefs and our entrenched visions of what is the right path forward. Because at the end of the day, as sea level rises in this region, we're going to lose a really critical wetland in front of this land. And that's just science. We can't argue against it. And so the argument comes to how is it best to proceed?
8: This debate is occurring against the backdrop of a tipping point in global agriculture, says Lenore Newman.
13: Globally, we're actually celebrating a bit because we're starting to use slightly less land. We think we are at a point called peak farmland, at which we currently use about 40% of the Earth's land surface to produce food. And we're getting so good at producing food through technological advance, through breeding advance, we are actually reaching a point where we can feed everyone. I mean, with the caveat, we don't feed everyone for political reasons that most of us can guess. But in theory, we produce enough calories for everyone, and we can start turning some of the surplus farmland back into wildlands. But that good news globally comes with a lot of caveats. Number one, we're still converting really critical primary forest in the tropical region into new farmland. And in regions around our major cities, including in Canada, we're still seeing land shift out of farming, sometimes the best land, shift out of farming into urban uses. And so we have these tools such as, you know, the BC Agricultural Land Reserve or the Ontario Greenbelt that are trying to fight back against that. And in some ways, the land reserve in BC has been a huge success, partly because we were really hardcore about not letting land shift out of the farming category. It's why BC looks the way it does.
8: BC is also changing.
13: BC is being hit by climate change a little harder than many other regions. We're seeing extreme heat, extreme cold, extreme rain. You name it, it's pretty well come and attacked our farm industry. And so we need to shift our mindset from preserve the land at all costs, which we really did need all through the 80s and 90s. We need to shift from that to how do we make sure this land is farmed and farmed well and farmed sustainably. And because of the need to buffer against climate change, protect our rivers, especially the salmon rivers, in some cases, we have to be asking, maybe this land should be put back into natural ecosystems because they too produce food and they protect critical environmental infrastructure.
8: After several years of delays, the people involved in the estuary project are losing patience.
7: You know, Cowichan tribes is basically stated that they were just tired of begging for their food. And that's pretty powerful. I know Jared Williams posted on Facebook a whole update, and he had hundreds of responses from people across the province basically saying, we'll come with a shovel.
14: The recent ALC decision does mean that that small portion of the dike won't be removed. And there are follow-up steps that might come from that. That's all in discussion.
8: Bethany Colfard, acting manager of the Lulamechan Land and Natural Resources Department of Cowichan Tribes.
14: But in terms of the removal of the rest of the dike and the reconnection of the rivers back to their estuary and back to the ocean, you know, that's all moving forward and the project continues.
8: By reconnecting the estuary, Cowichan Tribes also hopes to reconnect people with the land. As I listened to plans to restore this ecosystem to its natural state, I kept thinking that this is a very tangible, physical example of the idea of land back, which may be one of the reasons it's touched such a nerve.
15: Have there been any moments that you kind of really stick in your mind of like seeing community members reconnect with these spaces, or for yourself about, yeah, like having, you know, the land back in that very, you know, literal and also metaphorical way?
9: Cowichan people have a presence in this valley for sure, right? For thousands of years, we've been here in relationship with these spaces on the land and in the water, instances of cultivating, you know, what's there, right? And building abundance that supports, you know, thousands of people. But we also had a huge presence on within the Gulf Islands and on the Lower Mainland. So we're like had different village sites. And with the loss of the ability to travel and just, you know, the changes brought by the modern world, et cetera, colonialism, et cetera, when people are stuck on a reserve, like illegal to leave the reserve without permission, right? Like you lose the connection to those really important spaces out within the territory. You come to a point where like a lot of our members have no access to those spaces, right? No access to those foods. As a child, I had no opportunity of being on a boat and being on the water. And so like for me, it's really special to be have these opportunities to go out, and like our crew is out there harvesting sea urchin for community gatherings. And so just like reintroducing the idea that these are our spaces, and that, you know, we have this responsibility to care for these spaces.
4: When producer Pauline Holdsworth visited the estuary, the Cowichan Tribes v. Canada case was still making its way through the courts. In 2025, the Supreme Court of British Columbia ruled that the nation has Aboriginal title to an area that includes parts of present-day Richmond, BC. It's the first time a Canadian court has found that Aboriginal title and private property can coexist. Since then, the question of what land back means in both philosophy and practice has only grown more urgent.
6: I'm a obviously a large advocate for the idea of land to be returned, but I just want to highlight while we're having this like chat, this is the idea is not returning everyone's house to anybody else, but just trying to return land to the governance of Indigenous individuals who know how to look after it. As I was just like, hey, referencing, if we could be utilizing the resources that we use to produce Western agriculture on this land to produce Indigenous agriculture, no one would be hungry, right? We wouldn't have to use this constant use of like fertilizers and like heavy machinery. When I look at land return or land back, it's about returning to like wiser ways of existing with the land instead of just existing on it, I guess.
15: What's your vision of abundance in this estuary?
9: Oh gosh. So my vision of abundance is that we don't ever have to feel like we're in competition with other beings, right? That it's just a matter of course that there are sea otters and seals and sea lions also eating fish and clams and crabs. And there's so much that we're all just happily sharing this space together and, you know, and respecting each other that way. And that every Cowichan child has had the experience of coming down to, say, the estuary or one of the islands and has, you know, every year has the opportunity to harvest clams and harvest crabs and go out and get sea urchin and, yeah.
15: And then maybe clean their hands with the gumweed.
9: Clean their hands with the gumweed. That's right. That there's enough gumweed, you won't feel nervous about taking some to clean your hands with.
4: Cowichan tribe citizen Kim Lajamodier. This is Ideas. I'm Nala Ayed.
7: Just you can see what's happening with the dike here. Yeah. Is the there's a few spots where it's starting to start slough down. You can
4: Tom
7: see
4: Tom Reed stands on a dike built over a century ago to keep the water out, but the water keeps finding its way back in.
7: It overtops regularly. It exacerbates flooding coming down river, and so that it's we're kind of in this like a decision has to be made.
4: The decision facing this community and so many other coastal communities is whether to harden the shoreline with more walls or to begin a managed retreat.
7: Like this dike we're standing on right now, if we were going to meet the 1 in 200 year flood, basically the regulatory requirements, we would probably be standing 5 meters higher and the footprint of the dike would be huge, massive. And if we did that, we would basically be signing off on, thanks for coming out, Cowichan Estuary, but we value this 100 acres of corn more than the heart of the ecosystem.
4: It's a question with deep implications for how we live, how we farm, and how we relate to water in a changing world. This is the second part of a two-part series called What the River Wants to Be. Producer Pauline Holdsworth brings us this documentary from Vancouver Island.
16: Water people say that water has memory, and that means water will go where it wants to go despite our attempts to subvert it. And if you look around the world, it's really obvious that sooner or later, water does always win. My name is Erica Guise, and I am the author of Water Always Wins, Thriving in the Age of Drought and Deluge. You know, in the mainstream culture, we have an ethos of trying to control water for what we want. But the people in my book, I think of them as water detectives because they instead approach water with curiosity and they ask, what does water want? And really what water wants is a return of its slow phases that we have disrupted with our development.
15: It's easy to imagine that when you take down a wall, the water rushes in. But the Cowichan Estuary Restoration Project has a different goal. Slow the water down.
9: So in our estuary, we have great potential once this dike is removed to really restore, I think it's 70 hectares of this estuary back to the salt marsh it once was. Salt marshes and inland marshes, of course, provide a really amazing service, right? So that they're slowing down that water as it enters the estuary, having rechannelization or allowing the river to spread out and have little side channels and slow down. We have some great work that's coming up on the island through, it's like beaver dam analogs, so like creating slow down spaces and in some cases creating what is like an artificial beaver dam, hoping that a beaver will come along and take over and allow for that natural channelization and slowing down in systems that are very flashy.
16: We have been trained to think walls are the best way to prevent flooding, but they're not. They're just not. And they function differently, whether you're talking about a river or a seawall. So let's start with rivers. A lot of rivers have floodplains, which exist to absorb floods. But a lot of development has straightened rivers from their meanders and cut rivers off from their floodplains by building these levees. And the problem with that is you create fast water, which is the opposite of slow water, which is, I call the water detectives globally part of the slow water movement because they're seeking to restore these natural slow phases. And so fast water scours and not only causes a lot of life systems to collapse, it also can increase flooding because you are eliminating those natural floodplains where waters can go to slow down and to enter the river system over a longer period of time. Levees are also an environmental justice issue, really, because when you cut part of the floodplain off, you're raising the water level in the river. And so that actually increases flood risk for people who can't afford a levee or who maybe can't afford to maintain their levee.
8: In other words, dikes or levees usually come with advantages for some people and disadvantages for others.
6: I live on a reserve very nearby here, where when the water floods down our river, it has been straightened and levied so it won't overflow onto non-reserve lands. But now when it reaches the reserve lands, it'll flood.
16: And then in a seawall situation, you have a lot of power from that wave energy. So if you think about North American football, like when a player is tackled, they often roll, right? And the reason they roll is to diffuse that energy of that hit. So when you have a seawall, that wave is just hitting the wall. And so what happens is it bounces off, and then that wave energy is directed to, again, a neighboring community who maybe can't afford the seawall. And you're also increasing erosion just underneath the seawall. And so that requires a lot of ongoing maintenance and money to keep it up. Whereas if you have those natural ecosystems that give with the wave, they absorb the water, the power of the wave by moving and by reshuffling the sediment and by reshaping the coast. And there was a study a few years ago in Nature Climate Change that found if we allow these natural ecosystems to be in place and to perform the role that they do, we can actually reduce by half the number of lives and property at risk from rising sea levels.
8: To get provincial authorization to take down the portion of the dike on their land, Tom Reed says they've had to prove they won't transfer flood risk to neighboring properties. But that hasn't assuaged community fears about flooding and what will happen when the ocean returns.
16: Yeah, this is a really common sentiment around the world. And I think maybe the example that I've researched that might be most applicable is in England, where, there's an incredibly long coast and the government has identified millions of properties at risk of flooding by 2080, if nothing is done. And I looked at a project in Selsey, which is on the southeast coast, And basically, it was very similar to Cowichan, where a few centuries ago, the lord of the manor had built a barrier to basically reclaim a tidal marsh from the sea and create farmland. But this area is incredibly prone to flooding. And in fact, it has like a 1-in-1 flood risk, which means it has the potential to flood every single year. Wow. And so every year they spend hundreds of thousands of pounds shoring up, you know, basically building another big rock barrier, bulldozers on the beach to try to protect it. And, you know, it's just not affordable to do this all around England. And so in this area, they went and talked to farmers and they asked them if they would be willing to give up some of their land to return to the sea. And this area is really interesting. Like, people have lived there with the sea since the Bronze Age. So there's a long history of working with the sea, and it's only a couple of centuries where they've tried to exclude the sea. I talked to one of the farmers who agreed to give up his land, and his family had farmed there for 400 years. So, you know, it was no small thing to let go of the land.
8: That farmer told her, "I walk along the trail bank, the bund, and try to recognize which fields were which. It becomes harder as time goes on."
16: I visited that project like 5 or 6 years after they did it, and it was already this incredible wetland, and there's new recreation area. There's a lot more birds in the area, so, you know, it was a bit economically depressed, and now they have an uptick in birding, ecotourism. So that was part of the process, too, and talking with the community is like, you know, it is going to change. It's going to behave differently. You know, in this case, they also talked about moving towards something better, which is an idea that a scholar in the United States, A.R. Siders, at the University of Delaware, talks a lot about. We're not just leaving, right?
8: In Cowichan Bay, Jennifer Grenz says they're trying to make the case that it's not a choice between climate adaptation and food security. Both goals can work hand in hand.
5: I think people tend to separate climate resiliency from food security, and that is a mistake. Climate change is indeed a threat to certain food systems, for sure. We're experiencing this. But in a context like this, you know, we already can draw upon knowledges where we know these systems worked for thousands of years. So it's not bad news. It's not like, oh, you know, the dikes are failing, all is lost, we can't grow food here. Now it's like, no, we need to build climate resiliency because we don't want all the properties that are around here to flood, right? But we can address that issue while at the same time addressing one of the most substantial issues facing most Canadians today, which is the price of the food that they're trying to feed their families and to provide healthy food as well.
8: The food plants they're trying to restore, like camas, were bred to thrive in the brackish mix of fresh water and salt water found in the estuary. And it seems they're also resistant to drought.
5: In our plant nursery that we've established, that's 5 acres, we don't need to irrigate. So we planted plants in the first year and did not irrigate through a very hot summer because the plants don't need it. You know, whereas neighboring fields that are practicing more conventional agriculture, their sprinklers are running.
10: That speaks to the climate resilience and the ability to adapt that this estuary holds. It can give us a lot of clues about climate resilience, and it has been a climate resilient place for a long time, even though, you know, climate change is posing new accelerated changes and challenges. Cowichan people have been dealing with change for thousands of years.
8: PhD student Nava Sachs from the Indigenous Ecology Lab.
10: We're standing in what we've learned is the most intact portion of the estuary right now. So this is the biggest collection of native food plants that we have found in the estuary.
15: And I imagine this is an important place for your work in terms of understanding what the rest of the estuary could potentially look like.
10: Totally. I mean, I think it's a really special place because it gives us a window into the past, but also into the future. In that same vein, one of the most interesting things that we've observed is how continuous the camas beds are here and how the reed canary grass kind of marches right up to them and then almost stops. And so I think that points to the resilience of the food system that still is here and the immense potential to revitalize it elsewhere in the estuary.
5: You know, plants always find a way. They, you know, they'll outlive us, right? So we should pay attention to them even as teachers when we're dealing with planting in this era of change.
8: At the end of my time in the Cowichan Valley, I went for a walk in the woods with Seth Namet and Genevieve Singleton.
17: Oh, right there together. Oh, look at that, eh?
18: Yeah, talking, singing.
17: Okay, they're happy you're here.
18: Yeah.
15: What are we looking at right now?
12: Okay, we had two bald eagles drop in to visit us. They've landed on the top of the cottonwood trees. And I don't know, it sounds like they're singing a song of happiness. So they must have just come from munching out on salmon carcasses. Yeah, yeah. And so, yeah, so they come to visit and they wanted to have their little say in our interview.
18: Yahola. Yeah.
8: Against the backdrop of the fractious debate about reconciliation and the future of BC playing out in this valley and across the province, they're hoping to provide another way forward.
12: My name is Ken Elliott. I am a Cowichan Tribes member. I live on the Quamichan Reserve in Cowichan here. My Halkominum name is Seth Namet. It was handed down to me from my mom's mom.
19: Hey, my name's Genevieve Singleton. And I'm a nature interpreter and a biologist. And my husband, Dave Polster, and I have been working together for 50 years, taking care of nature. Many years ago, we were blessed to meet Seth Namet. Unfortunately, my husband has Alzheimer's, so he's not able to be with us here today, but him and Ken Seth Namet formed a very, very strong partnership. And Seth Namet and I have a lot of fun talking to children in particular, adults as well. And we've kind of made a commitment to each other to work together. We also bring forward that I'm not Indigenous and Seth Namet is, and that we can work together across barriers and boundaries.
12: So that relationship that we share, it is basically a subliminal message. We want the entire community seeing us standing together. Doing the work I have been doing, I've tried helping adults understand our point of view, our history, and I would say 999 times out of 1,000, you will be opposed. Everyone you talk to would argue with you. I say it's like two rams backing up, running at each other, butting heads. Back up, do it all again. It was as if we both turned around and walked away going, holy cow, what was that all about? Did I win? So then I thought, it's not really worth trying to talk to adults, trying to change adults. So that's when we started going, okay, let's do these nature walks. Mm-hmm. So started bringing kids out on nature walks.
8: As they walk, Seth Namet and Genevieve talk about how both their families relied on the natural world.
12: When we walk along here, I bring the attention to the big leaf maple and help people understand that that tree, the ancestors would be looking at it, kind of basically shopping for a part of the tree that was long enough to be a paddle.
3: And so then they would go, okay, I see the part I want. And so then they would do their bottom cut. And so then as they're splitting their material off the tree, as it goes up, it starts to narrow. And that also starts to thin out. And so they just keep using their wedges. And then eventually it'll get to a point where it's almost like the stuff they wanted jumps off the tree.
19: Here we've got all these big trees, some of them dead. Although I was brought up to always believe there's no such thing as death in the forest. Everything's just recycling around. So I use that word, cautiously. But these great big ones are the cottonwood. So there's three, I call magic plants, cottonwood,

0: enjoy it, mm-hmm. do this string game where I've got a ball of wool mm-hmm. and we throw it between us and each child holds on the piece of wool and mentions something that they've seen or done in the day. So everybody's holding a piece of this. It looks like a huge spider web, and we talk about interconnectivity, that we all can make a difference, that we could all be doing something to help fish and the forest carry on together.
1: Mm-hmm. This one day I gave a nature walk on a Monday. I was in the yard weeding my pots, and this vehicle drove by, come into the yard, parked in the parking lot. This man got out, stood behind his car with his arms folded, didn't look very happy, but he's just staring at me, weeding the pots, and I thought, gee, I wonder if he's lost.
2: Before he could get up, the man left, but the next day, the same car returned.
1: Arms folded again, staring at me, watching me. So I started to approach the man, and he didn't change his facial expressions, and I thought, wow, he doesn't really look happy. I said, hello, sir, is there anything I could do to help you? Are you looking for someone in particular, or you need directions? He just looked at me, and he said, well, I don't really know who I'm looking for or what I'm looking for. And I went, wow, that doesn't sound that good. And so I was a little bit scared. He said, I wanted to find who spoke with our child. I went, oh no. I said, that was me. And so he said, I wanted to meet you. Reached his hand out. I wanted to thank you. I went, whoa. And so he said, up until Monday, our family was in our own little worlds when we got home. Child get home, on the computer, chatting with their friends, other child video gaming, and mom gets home, she's in the kitchen preparing dinner, looking after the family needs. Dad gets home, turns his TV on, oh cool, there's a hockey game on, or oh, I'll watch the news today, or like me, I like to watch nature shows. And so he said, we were all in our own little worlds, dinner would be ready, we'd all go get our plate, and go back to our station, and that's how it was until bedtime.
2: But that week, his son made everyone sit down at the dinner table to talk about plants.
1: Mom, why do you buy the plants that you buy to put in our yard? Mom, you should talk to the man that talked to us today. He grows his own plants. His plants belong here. His plants are from here. And so the man shook my hand, thanked me for doing what I'd done. Plants, salmon, other habitats, everything is being affected by us as modern man. And that's what I had to learn to do. Is not say, oh, all you non-First Nation people are kind of the part of the problem here. What I had to do was not kind of divide the group. I had to pull us all together and clump us together. And so I call us modern man. And that's why, is because we all fit into that picture. We're all changing the world in an unhealthy way. It's not too late yet. We can help Mother Earth. We can help Mother Nature. We can help all of these gifts that the Creator gave to all of us.
3: 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Our web producer is Lisa Ayuso. Technical production by Emily Chiarvesio and Danielle Duval. Our senior producer is Nicola Lukšić. Greg Kelly is the executive producer of Ideas. And I'm Nala Ayed.
0: While we've been on the radio, perhaps you've been able to hear the kingfishers calling. We've had Yakala eagles calling above us. And you may have heard the splashing sounds of likely coho starting to come in.
1: Oh, yeah. Sneak a peek again. They'll say goodbye to you.
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6: Peter Fernandez is about as well-known and well-loved as you can be as a stage actor in Canada. He's one of the greatest stage actors of our time. So why did he decide to take up directing? I mean, it's not a mystery, but his new play is a murder mystery.
7: From CBC News, The World This Hour, I'm Neil Herland. The last passengers are now off the MV Hondius, the cruise ship that was hit by the hantavirus outbreak earlier this month. And as the global number of people infected continues to rise, health officials say the risk of more spread is low. Aaron Collins reports.
8: Most of the passengers have now been flown home, with the ship and remaining crew sailing to Holland. As passengers return home, they're being placed in isolation. South of the border, 18 Americans landed in Nebraska.
9: The risk of hantavirus to the general public remains very, very low.
8: The head of the U.S. Public Health Service, Admiral Brian Christine, spoke in Omaha. Two of the Americans who landed there were flown to a biocontainment unit in Atlanta. One tested mildly positive for the virus, while the other has symptoms.
9: We have taken this situation very seriously from the very start.
8: And the virus can be serious. The Andy strain can kill between 20 and 40% of those infected. In Spain, another former passenger tested positive for the virus. Meanwhile, officials in France say an infected passenger isolating in Paris has now been hospitalized and her condition is deteriorating. Aaron Collins, CBC News, Calgary.
7: Canada's latest census is due tomorrow. The questionnaire is used to gather key data and form demographics, but some Canadians believe it's a little too personal. Kate McKenna reports.
10: The census has been politicized for decades. Former Prime Minister Stephen Harper eliminated the mandatory long-form census in 2011, replacing it with a voluntary version, citing privacy and personal freedom. Justin Trudeau brought back the mandatory version shortly after being elected in 2015.
11: How much property tax you're paying? How many bedrooms? How much do you think your house is worth? You know, then they ask questions about your ancestors. Where are your ancestors from?
10: Daniel Fryhead is a Toronto lawyer who says many of the questions in the long-form census are pretty personal. By law, the information gathered is kept confidential for decades, but breaches have happened in the past.
11: Look, security breaches are much more common than people think. They're more extensive than people think.
12: One of the great strengths of the census is the ability to look at very local areas, neighborhoods.
10: Jeff Bowlby, the manager of this year's census, says the census helps inform most policy decisions that will be taken over the next few years. He says if you haven't filed your census, expect to receive reminders letting you know there's a legal obligation to complete the questionnaire. Kate McKenna, CBC News, Ottawa.
7: In New Brunswick, votes are being counted tonight from municipal elections across the province. In the city of St. John, Donna Reardon has secured her second term as mayor. Sean Crossman will be the next mayor of Moncton after the city's former mayor, Brian Murphy, conceded defeat. And in Fredericton, Steve Hicks is in the lead running for mayor. For all the results tonight, click on the CBC New Brunswick website. Well, it was supposed to be a do-or-die tonight for the Montreal Victoire. They were set to face the Minnesota Frost in the Professional Women's Hockey League semifinals. But hours before the puck drop, the game was suddenly postponed. The CBC's Cobino Duro has more from the arena in Laval.
13: A statement from PWHL officials says the game's been postponed due to player safety concerns related to illness. No word on which team's players are affected and what the illness might be, except for this. The statement notes that medical assessments has determined that the symptoms are not consistent with hantavirus. Security here at Place Belle in Laval have been telling fans to leave. We are still trying to confirm when the game will be rescheduled, but we have no word on that. The series is tied 2-2, and this game will determine who goes on to face the Ottawa Charge in the 2026 Walter Cup Final. Fans arriving at the arena say that they are disappointed to find out that the game has been postponed, but they rather see the athletes play at full strength when they're healthy than force a game when they're sick. The PWHL says all tickets for tonight's game will be honored for the rescheduled date, and fans unable to attend will be given refunds. Kubino Duro, CBC News, Laval.
7: And that is your World This Hour. For CBC News, I'm Neil Herland.
2: Here is your Environment Canada weather forecast. In Montreal, clearing skies overnight after evening showers, low of 3. Tomorrow, high of 16 and sunshine. In Quebec City, clearing after evening showers, low of minus 1 with frost, tomorrow 13 and mainly sunny skies. In the eastern townships, chance of showers, clearing overnight, low of 0 with frost, tomorrow sunny with a mix of sun and cloud. And in the Gaspé region, partly cloudy, low of minus 1 tonight, tomorrow mix of sun and cloud and a chance of showers, high of 11.
6: I'm Tom Power. Welcome to Q. I think it's fair to say that most people who are good at their job do it for a long time, whether you're driving a car or building a chair. Hopefully you build a number of chairs, but, you know, you argue in court. Peter Fernandez is one of the most celebrated stage actors in all of Canada. He can do whatever he wants for whoever he wants, like anyone would hire him. But this year, he decided to do something different. He's now also a stage director. In fact, his directorial debut opens one of the largest theater festivals in North America. No pressure. Peter will be here to talk about taking a leap and why he thinks we all love a good murder mystery. That's coming up. Plus, country music from Mild May, Ontario's own Owen Rigling. All of that coming up on Q.

0: Are you a fan of the murder mystery? Do you read murder mystery novels? Do you watch murder mystery TV shows? Are you more of a, and if you do, are you more of a Miss Marple person, a Hercule Poirot? Are you into Sherlock Holmes? Are you into Vera, Easy Rollins, Knives Out, St. Pierre, Shetland? Whatever your detective jam is, there's no denying that murder mysteries have endured, like for decades, whether it's books or stage or screens. Murder mysteries are some of the biggest reliable hits. Now there's a stage play, an actual like a remount of an existing play in Canada that's taken a deeper and kind of skeptical look at murder mysteries. It's called Sleuth. Sleuth was originally a 1970 Tony Award-winning play. It later was an Oscar-nominated film. It has a lot of love for murder mysteries, but also picks apart the tropes, the biases in these stories, often the more problematic elements of some murder mysteries. So yeah, now more than 50 years after that play first debuted, Niagara-on-the-Lake, Ontario's Shaw Festival is bringing Sleuth back. It's a production also with its own kind of mystery. No murder, I promise. Peter Fernandez is one of Canada's most in-demand stage actors. He's a multi-Dora Award winner. He got a lot of attention for his role in the farce One Man, Two Governors a few seasons ago at Shaw. Last year, you might remember, we had him on the show to talk about his journey in acting. He was on to talk about the Hamlet-inspired play Fat Ham. Peter is back at the Shaw Festival this year, but not on stage. Off of it. Sleuth is Peter's directorial debut. To talk about the play, the mystery around this directing switch, a great Canadian actor and now director, Peter Fernandez, joined me in our studio. How are you?
1: I'm good. How are you?
0: Congratulations. We've got lots of talk. You're having a busy Shaw, hey?
1: Yes.
0: Directing and acting in the same festival. Let's start with the directing part.
1: Great.
0: Sleuth. I'm so nervous about spoiling this. Can you do it?
1: Can you
0: give us the plot so we understand it without giving too much away?
1: Okay, yes. I just want to say that it's so hard to talk about a murder mystery and the plot in the show without spoiling anything. So if I'm purposely, you know, vague, yeah, it's because I want people to come in with knowing as little as possible.
0: Sure.
1: You know, I know that there's the movie. I know that this is a popular play, mm-hmm, but I want them to come in knowing as little as possible. So what I will say is that Sleuth takes place in the English countryside. There's a manor house.
0: It sounded like you were wondering whether to say English countryside.
1: Yeah, I know. English.
0: Yeah, okay. The countryside
1: doesn't spoil anything there. Okay. There's a manor house there owned by an eccentric novelist, a detective story writer, and he invites a young man over to play a series of games with him. And so throughout the night, an audience questions what game is being played, who's playing the game, who's winning the game, and if there is a game being played with the audience.
0: And is a spoiler the relationship between these two people?
1: You know what? It happens pretty early. So I'll say that, you know, minor spoiler alert, that the young man is sleeping with the novelist's wife. And
0: yeah.
1: So they have, there's a love triangle there.
0: Okay. Thank you for that spoiler, at least. As much as it's a struggle to try and talk about this without it, mm-hmm, being a plot spoiler, also a bit of a struggle in the composition. The playwright Anthony Schaffer was wrestling with two opposing views when it, mm-hmm, came to the mystery genre. What were they?
1: Well, he loves the genre. He loved Agatha Christie. He loved the form, and he identified why it was entertaining and why we are drawn to it. But he's quoted with saying that Agatha Christie in the 60s and early 70s represented an England that died 30 years ago. And so some of the tropes that are in an Agatha Christie novel, the foreign stranger, the upper class gentleman, who the story centers around and who commits the crimes and who solves the crimes, he was attacking that and our preconceived notions and our biases around why we are attached to those stories, to those people, to that mystery and those relationships.
0: Agatha Christie is so well beloved, especially, yeah, around that time in the 70s when this was debuted. How did the English audiences respond to Sleuth?
1: They ate it up, because I think it became very popular. It got adapted into a movie. I think it's because Anthony Schaffer's not just critiquing the form, he's honoring it. There's no way you can write a play like Sleuth without having an intimate knowledge of those tropes.
0: Okay, so
1: and
0: it's
1: appreciation.
0: It's not just a takedown of this genre.
1: No, because he needs to have an understanding of why we're drawn to this story, or these stories for him to then exploit and subvert. Without that understanding, then it would be parody, and this isn't a parody.
2: Give me some examples of some of the, can you, without spoiling too much, can you give me an example of some of the tropes that you play with in this production? Yes.
1: So the class differences there. I think you can read a lot of Agatha Christie novels and a lot of mystery novels and see that, oh, this only happens to a select group of people. All the cards are held by a select group of people. And so when you are presented with somebody of an upper class who is maybe a little eccentric, who owns a manor house, you have an immediate relationship with that person and you start maybe siding with that person or agreeing with them on certain points of views. And the more you get to know them, in at least Sleuth, you begin to question why you found them so charming, why you laughed at the way he exerts power over another person. I think we also have a relationship in those mystery novels to, again, the foreign stranger, somebody that is coming from the outside, coming into our home, and we already associate that with a certain
2: danger.
1: Type of person, suspicion.
2: Yeah.
1: And so then he makes us question that.
2: Why 50 years on is this exciting for you to bring back? Does it speak to anything now? Does it?
1: I think there's a resurgence, or there's always been a fascination with murder mystery. You mentioned the Knives Out movies, which was inspired by Sleuth. I would say there are things in Sleuth that you can see Knives Out.
2: Yeah, because Knives Out itself is sort of a take on the tropes of a murder mystery.
1: Yeah, right. So we both those forms exist. True to form murder mysteries, you can find that in the Hercule Poirot stories and adaptations, the Kenneth Branagh ones, that are really popular.
3: My name is Hercule Poirot, and I am probably the greatest detective in the world. I will speak to all of you in time. For the moment, I must recommend that you remain in your compartments with the doors locked.
4: I feel like a prisoner here.
3: It is for your own safety.
1: And then you have the subversions that still honor the form, like the Knives Out movies.
5: Ladies and gentlemen, I would like to gently request that you all stay in town until the investigation is completed.
6: Can we ask why? Has something changed?
5: No.
6: No, it hasn't changed, or no, we can't ask?
5: Mr. Stevens, you may continue.
1: And so those are really interesting to watch, and people get really attached to that. And so it's great to be able to go back to what some say sparked the new wave of subverting the genre, and go back to that and see how, it seems contemporary. It seems contemporary. Even when I read it, I was surprised reading the play. So I think that's why it's really valuable to put it up now.
2: In the director's note to the play, you ask, why do we keep coming back to mysteries? Mm-hmm. Why do you think we do?
1: There's a great comfort in knowing that there will be an answer at the end of the show. I think we go through the world with a lot of mysteries in our mind, a lot of questions, and we know that we're not going to get a satisfying answer to why things happen. And so we're drawn to these stories where we know that there's going to be a problem, a question, a mystery at the top of the show or at the top of the novel, and there will be little clues left, and we could maybe solve the problem ourselves.
2: Yeah.
1: But instead, we have this eccentric detective come in, bring everybody together, explain all the clues, all the red herrings, and tie a bow to that mystery. And I think, oh, what great comfort and joy we find in that. It's great to be fooled. It's great to be fooled, but also to feel intelligent in being attracted to these small little breadcrumbs that an author leaves. I find great joy in that. I still find great comfort.
2: I was going to say, are you a mystery fan?
1: I'm saying it didn't really clock for me until thinking about Sleuth.
2: Okay.
1: And then I went back and went, oh, wait, I really enjoyed the twist. I think this is where it all started, you know, Sixth Sense.
7: I want to tell you my secret now.
8: Okay.
7: I see dead people.
2: Oh, yeah.
1: Right. I really enjoyed the twist there, and that got me thinking more. And then procedurals that yeah. like house
2: SUV,
1: you
2: those,
1: know, yeah,
2: yeah, yeah.
1: Where
2: SUV, SVU,
1: SVU, SUV.
2: A lot of people don't talk about Law and Order SUV. It was a series of cars solving crimes.
1: Yeah, half a season
2: in an auto scrapyard did not do very well out of Law and Order SUV, but SVU. That means
1: SVU. Yeah. So, and then you know the adaptations of Sherlock. Mm-hmm.
2: These were things you enjoyed.
1: These are things that I enjoyed. And then at the beginning of my directing journey, even at Shaw when I was assisting, I assisted on Witness for the Prosecution and Agatha Christie and an adaptation of a Sherlock Holmes. And so I really enjoy the form. I love being fooled and I love trying to figure out a problem.
2: And now you're doing the fooling.
8: Think of the perfect crime.
9: The house is empty.
8: Have you ever actually committed a crime before? Then go one step further.
10: This, as they say, is where the plot thickens.
8: Palomar Pictures International presents Laurence Olivier, Michael Caine, in Joseph L. Mankiewicz's film.
10: You're mad! You're a bloody mad!
8: Of Anthony Schaffer's Tony Award-winning play, Sleuth.
2: Don't you wish trailers sounded like that now? Don't you wish they said the names of Brad Pitt, George Clooney, you know? Don't you wish it? Anyway, that is some of the trailer to the 1972 movie Sleuth, originally a Tony Award-winning play. My guest today, Peter Fernandez, is remounting Sleuth at this year's Shaw Festival, which takes place in Niagara-on-the-Lake, Ontario. Peter was just saying Sleuth is a play with a mystery at heart, but it also pokes fun at the mystery genre. I was talking about this earlier. This Shaw Festival has another mystery attached to it because after years as a renowned stage actor, Peter decided to start directing. Sleuth is his directorial debut. So why would one of the most in-demand stage actors, a guy who can do any role in the entire world, work with anybody, maybe the most acclaimed stage actor we have right now, why would he switch to directing? Here's what he had to say.
1: I love theater.
2: Yeah.
1: I love it. And I think when you love your career and the art that you're making, you begin becoming curious about all the things that go in to putting something up. And I was afforded, you know, very fortunate to be able to be in rooms that are highly collaborative and allowed you to expand your vision a little more beyond just your role. And so that sparked a little something in me. And it sparked a question of, oh, I wonder if I were responsible for a little bit more of that vision or that larger world thinking or that engagement with the audience, what I would do in those situations. And so this entire journey into directing has just been fact-finding to see, oh, does that feed that curiosity? And fortunately, I feel like it does.
2: You weren't like the dog who caught the car at all? Like you finally got your, you know, and now what? Oh my God, you know?
1: I think you have to stay curious. Right now it is feeding me in the same way I can look back to when I started performing and that same nervousness and excitement when I start thinking about directing is present. And I think that gut feeling kind of guides you.
2: Well, what's the hardest part of directing? You found.
1: Because I'm at the beginning and I know that a lot of directors with way more experience than me have told me otherwise, it's feeling like you have to have every answer and that all the answers have to be right. And I know you don't have to.
2: Yeah.
1: You don't have to. You have hopefully assembled an amazing group of people and you are collaborating. But the pressure is, I need to know everything and my answer needs to be the right one. And to relieve myself of that pressure, I think is the hardest.
2: Where the show's in previews right now.
1: Yeah.
2: I mean, these are the performances before the big opening night.
1: Yeah.
2: Where are you to watch the preview performances? Are you in the audience? Are you side stage?
1: I'm in the audience and I try to be as far back as possible so the actors don't see me.
2: What is going through your mind when you're watching it in the audience during these previews?
1: What's great about having such a long preview period now is I've had the opportunity. Near the beginning, it's questioning every choice I've made. You know, it's oh, I wonder if I should I have made that light do this? Oh, was it right to direct him in this way to pursue that? But I'm learning more and more that I just get to enjoy it. And what I'm doing in the audience is fact-finding how they're responding and wondering if, oh, is my intent matching their response, and making minor adjustments here and there for the sake of the clarity of the show. There's a lot of information that gets provided, and there is no mystery if you don't know the information before that. There's no twist unless you know all the information there. So that's where I'm at right now. I'm learning to release.
2: You're learning to release. You're learning to.
1: I'm learning to let go. The show's in their hands. The actors' hands, and the crew and the stage management. It's in their hands now. Every director, this is what I'm learning from my mentors, has to learn to let go, because after opening, you're not there anymore. The show is theirs.
2: Are you acting in rehearsals? Are you jumping in and going, no, do it like this, and then you're acting the roles, or
1: no? I you know, it's a bit of a faux pas, I think.
2: Is it? I mean, I don't know. In theater, is it to be when you're an actor who's a director to jump in and say, wanna, no, do it this way?
1: Yeah, to do a line reading or anything. You want to let the actors do it. And so...
2: How did you hold yourself back from that?
1: It was a lot of me just writhing in the chair, getting excited. And, you know, learning to fix my face. Just going like, you know, it's a lot of like, oh, gasping and like bright-eyed and going, okay, this is scowling and but I rarely got up. Hopefully that's true. I don't remember getting up. You'll have to speak to the actors that are in the show to see.
2: You have ample opportunities to flex your acting muscles here as well. you're also at the Shaw Festival this year in the British Farce One for the Pot. It was the farce one man, two governors at Shaw a few years ago that put you on the map for many people. Do you know what delineates a farce? What is it? What is a farce versus a comedy?
1: Well, there are several kinds of farces. You know, like an open closed door farce is most common, and that is really your rapid exits, fast paced wit, a lot of physical comedy. Whereas with a straight comedy, sometimes that physical
2: nature isn't there,
1: and I think that's what delineates a farce versus a comedy.
2: Farce is more fun as an actor.
1: More exhausting.
2: Is that so?
1: Yeah. I'm running around nonstop. Everybody's running around nonstop. Part of a farce is pace. And especially in this one, almost the impossibility that somebody could enter from that entrance after exiting from another one. So I think it is a lot of fun, and it is fun in the same way that I assume people who run marathons find that fun.
2: I assume those people. I refuse to talk to them. You've talked about how you think comedy doesn't get the respect it deserves in theater.
1: Yes.
2: What do you mean by that?
1: I think that people can easily cut themselves off from, one, just enjoying things and finding pleasure in laughter and feeling that laughter is somehow lesser than any other emotion, or laughter and joy is lesser than another emotion.
2: Yeah, do you know Phoebe Bridgers, the singer-songwriter?
1: Yeah.
2: She said people confuse sadness with seriousness.
1: Yeah, and that's what I feel. I feel like seriousness in comedy, people don't ever put those two together, but I want to bring into my practice as an actor and as a director that there's a seriousness, there's a rigor to comedy, and that laughter is a vulnerable act. In the same way that crying is a vulnerable act, and it gives access to a certain part of you that you don't get, you don't always get. And so I think that what a beautiful pathway into learning about somebody or connecting with somebody, sharing laughter. That's why I think it's important to my practice, and why people just kind of brush it off. I think there's great vulnerability in laughing.
2: Laughter is a vulnerable act.
1: Yeah.
2: And crying is a vulnerable act.
1: And the line between those two, I can only speak for myself, but there have been moments where you're crying so much that you end up laughing.
2: Yeah,
1: you're laughing so much that you break down into tears. And I think that's important to identify. That's that's speaking to something that's inside you. Why isn't it taken as seriously as a piece that makes you cry? You know, laughter can get you thinking about a whole bunch of things.
2: What makes it all worthwhile? You know, you got One for the Pot and Sleuth. That's a lot for one season. You said something earlier. You said, I don't know, I just love theater. What is it about theater that makes it all worthwhile for you?
1: The connection to audience, to get to put something up on stage and see that affect change, affect emotion in other people. And there's a great feeling when a group of people gather together, a community of people gather together and witness something. And even if there are differing opinions in that, are connected in a room together, can share a laugh together, can share a gasp together, breathe that same air together. I think that's what keeps bringing me back, and what makes it different from other forms for me, and why I'm drawn to it. It's alive, and then you feel it live in the audience. That's what keeps bringing me back.
2: You're a brilliant actor. I'm so excited to see your directorial debut, and more than anything, a sharp dresser.
1: Oh, thank you.
2: We're both wearing the same. Corduroy. Happened to me last. Me and Josh Groban were wearing the same jean jacket. Now me and Peter Fernandez are both wearing corduroy jackets.
1: Well, I'm glad that I'm on the same plane as Josh Groban.
2: You are the Josh Groban of Canadian theater.
1: Oh, that's kind. That's
2: you can
1: good.
2: Put that in your bio.
1: I'm gonna put that
2: for
1: in my
2: me
1: bio.
2: If you want.
1: Yeah,
2: you can
1: on my
2: do
1: resume.
2: That.
1: Top of my resume.
2: Congratulations. Thanks for coming in.
1: Thank you. Thanks for having me.
2: True story. And I just remembered this on the way home that day. I Googled his jacket. Like I had a picture of Peter Fernandez's jacket, and I used like the Google reverse image search. Couldn't find it. The award-winning actor and now director Peter Fernandez, his directorial debut Sleuth, is on at the Shaw Festival in Niagara-on-the-Lake, Ontario until October 9th. It's in previews now. It has its opening night May 22nd. You can see Peter acting at the Shaw Festival this year. Also, he stars in the comedy One for the Pot. That show begins on May 27th and runs also into October. Sweet.

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1: I'm Tom Power. You're listening to Q. You know how sometimes when you see your favorite, like, relatively unknown artist succeed, like someone you've been with since the very beginning, there's a part of you that actually kind of worries a little bit. Like, you're happy that they're getting their laurels and all that, but you're also bracing for that change, that they won't seem as real anymore. Or you'll worry they'll forget why they started making art in the first place. In bluegrass circles, they call that getting above your raisin. I wouldn't worry about that with Owen Wrigley, and you'll hear why in just a minute. Owen is smack in the middle of that big rising star moment. Just a few years ago, he was playing bars in around his small town of Mildmay, Ontario. Not long after that, he started turning heads with songs like this.

0: That is Old Dirt Roads, a track that went platinum in Canada. Now Owen is playing venues like the Grand Ole Opry, Massey Hall in Toronto. Also playing alongside some of the biggest names in country music like Brett Young and Luke Bryan. Owen's new album is called In the Feeling. I was so happy he stopped by to talk about the title track. And I should say, when we talked, that big Massey Hall show and the big Grand Ole Opry show hadn't happened yet. So that's where we started.
1: Yeah, yeah, we're playing Massey Hall in Toronto, which is like the Opry of Canada. And yeah, just to get to play that stage is crazy. And the Opry's coming up and all these exciting things, new record, you know, new shows. It's just, it's a bit of a whirlwind, but it's been a lot of fun. Just, you know, I feel like I'm just grabbing on and hanging on for dear life.
0: So. Right, riding the train from the outside.
1: Exactly.
0: Had you been to Massey Hall? Have you seen any shows at Massey Hall before?
1: I haven't.
0: Really?
1: I've never stepped foot in Massey Hall. Just seeing videos on YouTube and seeing all kinds of pictures, but I've never actually been in there. So the first time I'll get to go in there is when we're loading in production and you know, setting up for sound check.
0: And have you been to the Opry before?
1: I have been to the Opry, so I did like a, they call it the My Opry intro, and you get to go backstage, you got to play songs for them, and
0: For who? For the Opry folks?
1: For like the Opry staff, yeah.
0: Oh,
1: so,
0: cool.
1: So I did all that, and then they got the whole tour, and I got to, you know, see the circle and see the band and kind of get the whole rundown of the Opry, which was super cool.
0: So for people who don't know, the circle is that when the Opry was at the Ryman Auditorium, which was the kind of the first home of the Grand Ole Opry, when it was a radio show, Patsy Cline, George Jones, Hank Williams all stood on the stage. And then they took this, they cut out this part of the stage of the Ryman, and moved it to Opryland, where the venue is right now. So the circle is where everyone else is standing. Did you get to stand on the circle yet?
1: I didn't stand in the circle, and I don't even think I tried. I feel like it's like a little bit sacrilegious to step in it until you're like playing in that moment. You know, I want the first time my boots touch the wood to be like, I got my guitar on and I'm about to sing. I'll probably be so nervous, but
0: that's soon, hey.
1: That's Opry, soon. Yeah,
0: yeah, yeah. I think the Oak Ridge Boys are playing. Like it's a big night at the Opry.
1: Yeah.
0: It's a big deal. Well, congratulations on everything.
1: Thank you. Thank you.
0: I want to talk a little bit about this album. I want to talk about this song. My understanding is that you were stuck in an airport.
1: Yep.
0: What airport was it?
1: I don't even remember. I think it was LAX.
0: Kind of a nondescript, kind of boring airport.
1: Yeah, I think it was LAX. And it had been just the longest, most exciting year of my life, 2024. I played 110 shows that year, and it was kind of like my first time. Just they just grabbed me and threw me into this world of like, now you're just gonna live on airplanes, and now you're gonna, you know, be in hotel rooms every night. And it was a new experience, and I just kind of burnt myself to the ground, just not knowing how to keep up with that lifestyle, and probably staying up too late and getting up too early. And yeah, I was a little bit burnt out, texting my buddy about, you know, where I was at that point in my life. And I just sent him a picture of the airport, and he sends me back this like 10-page document with different fonts and photos and all this, you know, story that he just pulled out of this photo, which just looked like fluorescent, stale lighting and, you know, people shuffling and people sitting over here. I couldn't see anything.
0: What do you mean? So you send him a picture of just like, hey, this is where I am at the airport.
1: Yeah, he told me to send him a picture.
0: You were feeling a bit stuck? You're feeling a bit writing-wise?
1: Writing, I feel like it's kind of like, I wasn't inspired by anything at that time. Just I'd been so burnt out and so tired. And he's told me to send him a picture. And then he pulled out all these little stories from the guy at the bar who needs a cigarette and, you know, the people that are leaving town to go have the best week of their lives in the Bahamas or something. And there's people there that have just got home after being away for, you know, a year, and all these different little stories that he could just pull out of this one picture that was a mundane kind of everyday situation. And it just opened my eyes to songwriting again. And it just kind of lit a little bit of a fire under me. And then we went back to his studio in Peterborough and we wrote In the Feeling in like 30 minutes.
0: But hold on. Well, what was it that lit the fire underneath you? Is it that like, oh, inspiration is around me at all times,
1: yeah,
0: you know, like, or like, hey, my eyes were closed, but actually people around me are living full lives and that's all there. Or?
1: It was just the idea that you don't need to wait for something to just fall in your lap. You can just observe everything around you and pull a story out of everything and put yourself in that person's shoes. And that's the thing that kind of just like, I just hadn't looked at songwriting that way before. I was always the kind of guy that waited for that spark or that thing that made me like get out of my chair. I'll have to wake up from a dream and like go write it down. You know what I mean? I just hadn't had that in a while because I hadn't been using that muscle, you know?
0: Yeah, I think it's a nice way to look at life, man. If you think about it, like I find this is something I struggle with, but like I find the less I'm on my phone, the more I'm sort of like observing all those kind of moments around
1: totally.
0: Me. You know what I mean?
1: Yeah.
0: Like how much stuff am I missing because I'm just staring at my phone? You
1: it's
0: know?
1: Crazy. Like I got my weekly screen time report, and it's like you spend 5 hours a day on your phone, mm-hmm. and it's like, what am I doing? I got to put that thing down and just be present. And that's my new motto. It's like, I'm trying to be present at all times. When I'm at Massey Hall on that stage, like...
0: Don't check your phone.
1: I'm there. Yeah, I ain't going to check my phone on the stage. Imagine I pull my phone out at the Opry. Just one sec. I got to check Instagram real quick.
0: We're going to play the title track of the record. You're from, is it Mildmay?
1: Mildmay. You nailed that.
0: Well, thank you very much. I'm from St. John's, Newfoundland. I don't know anything about Mildmay, Ontario.
1: Well, Mildmay is a town of... People are saying it's 1291 now, but it's 1,000. It's always been 1,000.
0: Hold on. Why are people saying it's 1291?
1: Well, I've been talking to people, and they're like, you know, a town of 1,200, 1,300. It's 1,000. That's how I remember it, and it's always going to be that way. Yeah, Mildmay's just a little town in southwestern Ontario. I grew up there. I went to school there. I went to high school 10 minutes down the road.
0: What's it near? Is it near anything? Is it near?
1: It's near a town called Walkerton. A lot of people know Walkerton.
0: No.
1: It's near, sort of near like Kincardine, Port Elgin. It's up in that kind of area.
0: What kind of town is it?
1: It's just a town full of people that work really hard, and everybody's got their people in that town. Everybody has each other's backs. There's a lot of community support. My buddies, you know, my one buddy runs the hardware store on Main Street. My other friend runs the bar right across the road, and it's very much just like a blue collar, like everybody knows everybody, and nobody really cares to leave, or nobody really, you know, they're just so content with being there, and I think that's what's so cool about it.
0: Let me put it this way. If you and I were supposed to go to Mildmay tonight, where would you, what's the first place you'd take me? Where would you take me?
1: Harley's Pub and Perk, corner of Main Street. It's a bar. That's where I played, you know, one of my first cover gigs.
0: What kind of covers were you doing?
1: I was doing everything from Johnny Cash to Green Day to Weezer to...
0: Folsom Prison Blues, Good Riddance, Time of Your Life?
1: Yep, yep.
0: Okay,
1: yeah. I was playing some Don Williams, Tulsa Time, and Alan
0: Tulsa.
1: Jackson, a lot of Eric Church. Like, I was just mixing everything up. And then I would toss in a couple originals here and there and see if people... you know, turn their head or if they told me to shut it off or whatever.
0: I'm so sort of surprised by that because what I was reading when I was learning about you is that you would go to the west side of Mildmay and play music. So because on the west side of Mildmay, there's no one who can hear you.
1: Yeah. So our farm where I grew up is just outside of town.
0: What kind of farm is it?
1: Just cash crop. We had 100 acres. My parents still live there. Just rotate between soybeans, winter wheat, and corn. Mm-hmm. And we didn't have like a path that I could drive my truck from the house to the bush. So go through town, drive up the west end, turn right at the T, and there's a bend. And right off the bend, there's a little laneway down into the bush area. So I drive down there and just back my truck up to this little kind of hideaway. It's so secluded, like looking over at the neighbor's field. Like oftentimes there'd be deer and stuff. And I was always so shy growing up, and like the idea of being in my bedroom and like trying to figure out how to sing and like write songs, I just felt like I didn't want anybody hearing me. So I go out there where nobody could hear the bad songs I was writing, and got a lot of the early bad songs out of me back there.
0: So how do you make the transition then to have the confidence to get up at the pub in your hometown and play there where everyone knows you?
1: I mean, that just came from, I was asked to play a gig with my guitar teacher, Roger Williamson, and his family band. I was taking lessons with him. And I did 3 songs at like a Sunday matinee, and it took a lot of courage to get up there and sing, and it was scary. Like, I was so nervous, but as soon as I got off stage, like, all the nerves were just, I mean, as soon as I got in there into the first song, the nerves were gone, and when I got off stage, I was like, that's the coolest thing ever, you know? And I got in the truck, and I told my parents, like, I want to keep doing this. And so that's when I got on Facebook and email and whatever, and I was emailing bars, and Harley's had me come play, and it was like 4 hours a night, so I had to learn a whole bunch more cover songs so I could fit, you know, a 4-hour set. And then I was playing every weekend, every Thursday, Friday, Saturday. Eventually, it was like 3 days a week, different bar every night. And I started to build up this like local, like grassroots kind of fan base. Started with friends and family and the bartenders, and it eventually turned into like I was being asked to play at like the homecomings, and which are like big. Every little town in our area would have like a homecoming every 10 years. So spreads out like between all the towns. There's usually one like every year in a different town.
2: Yeah.
1: And there'll be thousands of people there, and they'll have like bands on the Thursday, Friday, and Saturday night. And I was asked to like headline some of those, and there'd be like 1,500 people. And it was like crazy that I'd worked my way up to that. It felt like I had made it, you know? And yeah, it's just kind of like this grassroots thing, I guess.
0: I mean, that's a beautiful thing. Were the crowds always happy to see you? Did you have any hard crowds?
1: Yeah, I think it just was. It started from a place of so small that I grew with the people. So like,
0: okay, so no hecklers, no drunk rowdy, no.
1: Oh, lots of drunk rowdy, yeah, lots of that. But it was like in the name of fun. I wasn't ever like violent or like people throwing stuff at me on stage. It was all just fun. And I mean, I was probably having a few too. So.
0: Yeah, you were right there with them.
1: Yeah, exactly.
0: I mean, that must be exciting to have like that grassroots support come from your home.
1: Totally. I mean, yeah, I wouldn't be here without that. And that's a huge part of what comes through in my lyrics too. It's like they were always so supportive from the start. So, I mean, I owe them a lot.
0: But is there a bit of like, okay, I gotta keep trying here. So I'm going to go to Nashville and I'm going to see if I can do this. Right.
1: Yeah.
0: And like, so I'm sure there's a little bit of sadness that like, hey, I could stay a local legend forever. I got to move on. I bet there's also a little bit of pressure. Like all these people believe in me. I better do something. Is there any of that?
1: Yeah, I think so. I try not to think about it too much. I think
0: that's my job. Make you think about stuff you don't want to think about.
1: Yeah.
0: You
1: know? And I love thinking about it. I love to go there. It's just, I think it's like you said, hanging onto the train from the outside, and sometimes you get far away from it, like me being on the road and realizing like, wow, I'm singing songs every night about this little patch of heaven, you know, in Old Dirt Roads, and I haven't seen that place in a year. Like, it's weird. So I'll catch myself sometimes, and then, yeah, I always try to point back and give them a shout out and come home, and when I come home, it's like I just run into everybody on the street, and it's like I never left.
0: I bet they're proud of you.
1: Yeah, I think so. I mean, I can feel it. I really can.
0: I heard you have a sandwich named after you at that pub you were playing.
1: Yeah, I got it's called the Corner Bar Sandwich on the Harley's menu. It's a Nashville hot chicken sandwich, and it's my signature sandwich. So
0: why that one? Why is that one named after you?
1: To be honest, I didn't pick the sandwich. they picked the sandwich, and they're like, you cool if like we, you know, call this yours? And I was like, you kidding me? I got my own sandwich. Sure, let's go.
0: It's because you're in Nashville now.
1: Exactly. So it's Nashville. I think it's the Nashville thing because it's country music and that's what I do. And, you know, who doesn't love chicken?
0: Have you had it?
1: Yeah, it's great.
0: It's all right?
1: Got a pickle on there.
0: But wait, what were you going to say even if you didn't like it?
1: Hey, it's great.
0: No, I'm sure it's really good. You're doing Massey Hall and you're doing the Grand Ole Opry. You're playing like pretty major gigs. I love that you're also still doing the markets, like you're doing Steinbach, Manitoba,
1: yep,
0: Mattawa, Ontario, Paradise Hill, Saskatchewan. Places I'm guessing that when you show up to might remind you a little bit more of home. Is that
1: 100%.
0: Right?
1: Like going to those places, I've done a bunch of that stuff. And the further I get from home, the more I just run into home, because these places, like you get there backstage, is like, there's just like the guy that I can like put his character into, like a guy that I grew up with.
0: What do you mean?
1: Like the promoter, mm-hmm, somebody who's like running the show, mm-hmm, but they're just like, their name's Dan, you know, and they have a cooler beer and they're like, come on over here. Like, we got cornhole over there. And it's like you're just in this small town and it's the best. I love playing those shows.
0: And I guess they probably have a version of Harley's Pub, and they probably have a version of, you know?
1: Oh, yeah. I think, I mean, it's a different energy getting to play in a rural area too, because, I mean, people drive to come see a concert and it's like, they don't always get tons of concerts, so when there is one, it's like, we're going to throw down. We're going to have some fun tonight.
0: I mean, that's the exciting thing to me about country music, is that like when you're writing about Mild May in your case, you know, when James Barker was on the show, he was writing about where he's from, or even like folks who are writing about like, I don't know, Tennessee or Arkansas, you know?
1: Yeah.
0: These small towns, they're so incredibly specific to them. But when you travel to these kind of smaller communities across Canada and the U.S., like there is something, you understand everything in one of those songs, even if they're not about you.
1: 100%. Yeah, I feel that. I mean, a small town's a small town. And the things that make a small town is the fact that, you know, people are there and they've raised generations of people there. And it's just like, it's a culture. It really is.
0: It's a beautiful thing, man. So I want to play the song In the Feeling. So there's one line that kind of repeats, but I didn't quite understand it. What does save a spot for me in the feeling mean?
1: just, you know, I mean, when I'm away from home, I know there's people back at home that are making memories, and people are having kids and people are getting married, and sometimes I can't be back for those things.
0: Yeah.
1: And, you know, I'm saving a spot for them everywhere I go and, you know, carrying that with me. And I hope that, you know, they're saving a spot for me in there, you know, back home with the things that they're going through that I'm missing out on. So, I mean, that's one version of it. And I mean, there's just, yeah, I feel like that song just keeps evolving for me, which is awesome.
0: I'm glad. Are you going to get home anytime soon?
1: Jeez, I hope so.
0: Me too.
1: The thing is, my parents love to travel to wherever I'm at, and I'm going to see them so much that, like, it feels like they bring home, you know, wherever I go, which is awesome. But yeah, I'll be getting back there in July, I think, for a little bit. So
0: I hope so. Just to hear the way you talk about it, I really hope you get back there soon, man.
1: Yeah, we'll be back. We'll be back.
0: You made a great record, and I'm so happy to have you in to talk about it.
1: Thank you. Appreciate you, man. I appreciate that too.
0: Appreciate you. So let's listen to this. This is Owen Wriggling. Oh, I heard a story before we go. Actually,
1: yeah,
0: I heard that they're coming in from Mild May to the Massey Hall show.
1: Yeah, there's a bus. I think there might be a couple buses. I think there's like 300 people coming to the show.
0: They rented a couple of buses to come in from Massey?
1: Yeah.
0: What does that mean to you?
1: It's awesome. That's how they do it there. Like, it's not the first time this has happened. Like, I got a show last headline tour in London, and the same thing. There's buses rolling up, people from back home just coming out. Like, it's the same crew that saw me at the little bar that grew to these fairs that now they have to freaking get buses to the shows, and they love it. So, I mean, there's a lot of support there.
0: You're like the Grateful Dead, man.
1: Yeah.
0: You know? they're coming to you.
1: It's crazy.
0: Thanks for coming in.
1: Thank you for having me.
0: This is Owen Wriggling with the title track of his new album. The song is called In the Feeling.

That is the charming Owen Rigling. I've got a lot of affection for Owen. Owen's the title track off his new album. It's called In the Feeling here on Q. Shout out Mild May. I'm Tom Power. You're listening to Q. I don't know if you know this feeling where you saw something on YouTube or you saw a movie or something like that, and you cannot wait to tell everybody you know about it. So I had that experience. There's this documentary I saw not that long ago from the musician Bells Larson. Bells Larson is someone I talked to on the show about a year ago. He had put out this beautiful and also really interesting album called Blurring Time. Let me tell you about it. He recorded it over a long period, a period which covered his transition from female to male.

0: Bells Larson on YouTube. Keep an eye out for it. So I got to talk to Bells a little bit about the making of the album. Just take a listen to this.
1: I understood that my voice was going to get deep. It wasn't, it might, it was, okay, it's gonna. So I felt a bit split between capturing the songs, all nine of them, as they were at that time right then with my high voice, and having the record be a sort of what if record, singing about change and identity and transness with a high voice, or starting T, waiting, and then recording it with a voice that I didn't even know yet. I didn't know what it would sound like. And I've been approaching this record, I was approaching this record and also my life with a lot of dichotomies, a lot of either or, this, that, high voice, low voice, he, they, whatever. And then I thought, what about both and? And when I was a teenager, I watched a lot of coming out stories on YouTube of other trans guys. I didn't know I was trans until I was in my 20s, but a lot of these stories, you know, are a question of either or, before, after.
2: Yeah, I was X and now I'm
1: exactly,
2: Y.
1: Exactly,
2: yeah,
1: I was and now I am.
2: Yeah, and it's often how it's talked about in the, you'll hear in common conversation back when you were and now you're.
1: Exactly. Yeah. And the thing is, like, I don't reject that because I was, that's, I put out an EP a couple of years ago. It's called If I Was, I Am. And that's like kind of what I'm also trying to say in Blurring Time. And so that's why I wanted to marry the two. And something I think is really important to say too is I totally understand why other trans folks do feel the need to cast aside their past selves so that their new selves can shine. But I think that for me, it was important to carry all of the past versions of myself with me as I move forward.

0: Bells Larson there, duetting with his former self. That is a song called Blurring Time. His new documentary, which is beautiful. It's 17 minutes long. It is absolutely gorgeous. It'll be out Wednesday on YouTube. You can hear our full conversation on the Q podcast. That is it for Q today. Tomorrow on the show, back when Arlo Parks was 17, she was doing what musicians have to do. Tour, record, do interviews with jean-jacketed people like me, repeat. And then suddenly in her 20s, she realized she never really let herself just be, like have fun, be anonymous at a club, chat with smokers outside the bar, like a lot of 20-year-olds do, like I certainly did. She'll tell you what finally doing that did for her and how it led to this new record, which is excellent. That's tomorrow on Q. We'll see you then, later on.
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0: The CBC News is next, and then it's the Current Review with Matt Galloway.
1: It's census time. Have you filled out the census yet? Did you get the long form or the short form? Deadline is tomorrow, and it turns out that many Canadians are filling it out very proudly. We'll speak with Canada's Assistant Chief Statistician about the census and what we learned from it. It's coming up on the Current Review.
2: From CBC News, The World This Hour, I'm Neil Herland. The remaining passengers have been taken off the hantavirus-stricken cruise ship and are on their way to quarantine. Briar Stewart reports from Spain.
3: Strong winds off the coast of Tenerife led to choppy conditions and the decision to have the MV Hondius pull into port so the final group of passengers and crew members could depart. As they did, many waved and one made a heart symbol as they were driven to the airport. Tedros Adhanom Ghebreyesus is the Director General of the World Health Organization.
4: We were very worried. If you stayed longer in the ship, the situation could have been difficult. You heard about the passenger from France who is in a very critical situation. Imagine if she stayed longer.
3: There are nearly 30 people still on the ship, and they are now headed to Rotterdam. They include members of the crew and also medical staff. When the vessel arrives, it will go through a decontamination process. There were citizens from about 24 countries on the ship. All of them will now have to go into quarantine. Briar Stewart, CBC News, Tenerife.
2: Here at home, 10 people in Canada are being monitored for hantavirus. So far, none are showing symptoms. All of the cases trace back to the same outbreak on the cruise ship. Four Canadians who were passengers aboard that ship arrived in BC last night. Dr. Bonnie Henry is the provincial health officer. She says all of them will remain completely isolated for a minimum of 21 days.
5: Should any of the four people who are here with us develop symptoms, we have established protocols in place to assure they can be properly and safely assessed, tested, and cared for without risk to the public and with all the appropriate precautions for healthcare workers in the healthcare setting.
2: Henry says hantavirus is not easily transmitted and the risk of wider spread remains low. Negotiations to end the war in Iran have hit another wall. U.S. President Donald Trump says Iran's latest peace proposal is, quote, garbage. Paul Hunter has reaction.
6: It's a stupid proposal.
7: From U.S. President Donald Trump in the Oval Office, after receiving Iran's response to the latest U.S. peace proposal, this assessment of the month-long ceasefire as it now stands.
6: It's unbelievably weak, I would say. I would call it the weakest right now. After reading that piece of garbage they sent us, I didn't even finish reading it.
7: As Trump then put it,
6: I would say the ceasefire is on massive life support.
7: It's unclear where this goes from here, with diplomacy at an apparent standstill, the warfare bringing a global energy crisis, and a continuing insistence by the U.S. that Iran's concessions to end the war altogether must include reopening the Strait of Hormuz and assurances Iran will end its nuclear program. Iran has said the latest U.S. proposal amounts to a surrender and says it will not bow. Paul Hunter, CBC News, Washington.
2: In New Brunswick, votes are being counted tonight for municipal elections across the province. In the city of St. John, Donna Reardon has secured her second term as mayor. Sean Crossman will be the next mayor of Moncton. And in Fredericton, Steve Hicks is elected mayor. He beat Jenica Atwin, the former Green Party member of parliament who crossed the floor to join the federal Liberals in 2021. For all the results tonight, click on the CBC New Brunswick website. In the Professional Women's Hockey League, tonight's Game 5 semifinal between the Montreal Victoire and the Minnesota Frost was canceled after what the league called player safety concerns related to illness. The PWHL hasn't disclosed the nature of the illness or which team's players are affected, but says the symptoms are not consistent with hantavirus. The decisive game is being moved to tomorrow night at the exact same time as the Montreal Canadiens play the Buffalo Sabres in Game 4 of their second round playoff series. And that is your World This Hour. For CBC News, I'm Neil Herland.
3: Here is your Environment Canada weather forecast in Montreal. Clearing skies overnight after evening showers. Low of 3. Tomorrow, high of 16 and sunshine. In Quebec City, clearing after evening showers. Low of minus 1 with frost. Tomorrow, 13 and mainly sunny skies. In the eastern townships, chance of showers. Clearing overnight. Low of 0 with frost. Tomorrow, sunny with a mix of sun and cloud. And in the Gaspé region, partly cloudy. Low of minus 1 tonight. Tomorrow, mix of sun and cloud. And a chance of showers. High of 11.

0: and welcome to The Current Review on CBC Radio 1. My name's Matt Galloway. Coming up, a fragile ceasefire, Donald Trump repeatedly declaring victory over Iran, global energy supplies squeezed. We'll speak with Iran expert Ali Vaez on why ending this war is proving much more difficult than starting it, and what the Middle East will look like when it is done. And then, have you filled out your census yet? The demographic survey of Canadians is mandatory by law. It's due tomorrow. We'll speak with the assistant chief statistician about what the information collected is used for, why more detailed questions rub some Canadians the wrong way, and why he says this is an act of democracy. But we begin with the Prime Minister trying to assuage concerns in different parts of this country with two national unity crises looming.
1: In Alberta, there does need to be a demonstration that Canada can work. And I think that we've demonstrated a couple of things over the last number of months that we can work well together. We've changed course on a number of things. And Alberta wants to continue to build major projects in partnership with the federal government. So we're looking forward to seeing if we can make some progress and get this to the finish line. Yeah,
2: track record's there. I'm sure we will.
0: That was Alberta Premier Danielle Smith voicing some skepticism Friday ahead of a meeting with the Prime Minister, asking if a deal between the federal government and Alberta around a potential new pipeline will actually make it to the finish line. Well, it seems that the Prime Minister provided more reassurance during the meeting. Danielle Smith emerged saying she felt more confident than before. The province and the federal government are still tied up in negotiations over carbon pricing and carbon capture. Meanwhile, Alberta is grappling with divisions of its own over questions of separatism. And those are just some of the many pressing matters of national unity on the Prime Minister's plate as Parliament takes 2 weeks break before a key final 4 week sitting before the summer. Our National Affairs panel is here to stitch this all up. Aaron Wherry is a senior reporter with the CBC's Parliamentary Bureau. Stephanie Levitz is a senior reporter in the Globe and Mail's Ottawa Bureau. And Ryan Tumulty, a parliamentary reporter for the Toronto Star. Steph, let's start with Alberta. Danielle Smith said it was a meeting of the minds. The meeting must have gone very well.
3: Yeah, she was in an ebullient mood, to say the least, when she addressed reporters a little while after this meeting. She didn't give any specifics. She didn't explain sort of how they come closer together. But I've reported in the Globe and Mail that part of the issue is where the province wants to go on industrial carbon pricing and how fast they're willing to get there. But it seems like they might have shortened that timeline and they're inching ever closer to having the conditions in place for Danielle Smith to get her pipeline.
0: Ryan, why has it taken so long for Alberta and Ottawa to negotiate the remaining agreements? Danielle Smith said Albertans are getting impatient. When we were in Calgary, we heard from industry saying that it was beginning to lose confidence in some ways in the ability of Ottawa to land this deal. Why has it taken so long, do you think?
4: I think it's taking so long because the piece that they are trying, that the piece that seems to be the sticking point is this carbon price. So they agreed on $130 as the target. They didn't agree on when they would get to that target. And everything flows from that. So the Pathways Carbon Project, which is part of this deal, depends on a carbon price of a certain level. And it depends on it probably escalating to make the economics of it make sense. And the government isn't going to do a pipeline without that Pathways project in place. And without a pipeline, it's hard to justify expanding in the oil sands. And. So, you know, I think what's taken so long really is that this one last piece will have all the other dominoes fall into play, really. So it becomes central, and getting it right from both sides' perspective becomes essential.
0: Aaron, once those final details are announced, how likely is it that everyone, including the Prime Minister and the Premier of Alberta, but also others in the Liberal caucus, the other provinces, those who are watching this, you have people in the climate world who are paying close attention to this as well. How likely is it that everyone will be happy, or anyone will be happy with this?
5: I think it'll be hard for everyone to be happy. Look, whenever this MOU lands, the next question will be who's going to build this pipeline, if there is agreement on a pipeline, who is going to be the private proponent. Then the question, the question from the environmental side will be, has this meaningfully advanced climate policy in terms of the carbon price, in terms of the Pathways project, are those, actually going to move forward now? And it's going to land in the midst, now we know, of a larger discussion about the regulatory reforms that the Carney government is pursuing that they announced late last week that have stirred up a lot of criticism and concern amongst environmental communities. So yeah, I think it's going to be very hard for everyone to be happy about this. I think there is a path for Carney to say that he's meaningfully advanced climate policy here, but it's a very tricky balancing act.
0: Those regulatory reforms, Aaron, do you just want to give kind of the thumbnail sketch on it? In some ways, it seems like it's about reversing the process in some ways, that you give the green light to something before you check the boxes on the approval side of things.
5: Yeah, so he's laid out, I guess the thumbnail sketch would be that they've put out a discussion paper late last week for consultations on kind of a larger reform to the way they review and approve major resource projects. And it's an attempt, I think, to kind of dial back some of the Trudeau reforms and make it easier to advance projects. But as we know from now successive governments, whenever you start kind of fiddling with this area of policy, you're likely to anger someone. And so it's going to be very tricky. It's going to be very interesting, I guess, to see how they deal with the feedback they're getting, because at this point they are still officially consulting on it. But the MOU is going to land presumably in the middle of all that. And that's just going to add to, I think, a lot of attention on this government's environmental and climate agenda.
0: Steph, two things on this. One is, you and I have spoken before about the fact that it's a year since Mark Carney became the prime minister. And so there is pressure, presumably, on him to get things moving. Is that why there has been this revision, if we can put it that way, to how these major projects would be approved?
3: Yeah, I'm curious about that, right? And I don't actually have an answer because this seems like something, you know, critics have been raising concerns about the broader regulatory process for natural resource development outside this idea of these big nation-building projects forever. And there's no doubt that this regulatory reform that he's proposing, I think he could have gotten it done in a minority government. You know, I don't know that the Conservatives wouldn't have backed whatever might need to happen here legislatively or otherwise. So it's curious to me that they're proceeding now. It's curious that they're not necessarily doing what a lot of folks in industry and also the opposition benches have called for, which is rip up existing legislation. Like just start from scratch, rip up the bills that people say get in the way of development, as opposed to forging like another path here. Like it's sort of, you know, a knock against the Carney government has been since it has taken office that it, instead of going with the systems that are in place, it keeps setting up new systems. So you have the major projects office and you have Build Canada Homes and you have a new defense procurement industry. And now they're tackling a whole new approach to regulatory for natural resource development. They're shifting things around. I don't know why they keep trying to reinvent the wheel. Obviously our wheel, I don't know, has gone off the road. Let's bastardize the metaphor, but from their perspective, but is really just inventing a whole new car the way to drive forward the national economy? Or is there not a simpler and cleaner way?
0: The other part of this is, will this actually get things built in a more, in an expedited fashion, I suppose? Because you have now environmental groups that are very upset with this. British Columbia, I don't know where the BC government is going to stand on this, if it's about a pipeline, if you're trying to move things through, because the Premier of BC has said that this is a fantasy bitumen pipeline, in his words, that there's nobody behind it, and he's not happy with the route such as it is. You have the Assembly of First Nations that's been calling for more consultation. So, Steph, where does that leave the goal of this?
3: Possibly before the courts, which is the other part that nobody talks about, right? I mean, they haven't written any of this legislation or done anything in such a way as to streamline the judicial review process for all of this stuff, right? And so they could be locked in the courts for all time. And, you know, the cynical among us might say, well, wasn't that the plan all along, right? Oh, we never really intended to get anything built. We'll say the Conservatives, they just knew they'd be locked in the courts. If we put on our good faith hat, we say, okay, we have all of us, like, you know, have heard from these companies and resource development projects that have a ton of buy-in from First Nations. Maybe they're not the big, major national things, but they are small things that can make a meaningful difference, one, to the economic health of communities, two, to Canada's natural resources exports. And those things are the things that they could get done more quickly if they take this approach. So we have to go from the macro thinking about these projects, maybe to a million little micro ones that could make a real difference to the economy.
0: Ryan, we had the head of the International Energy Agency with us here in studio last week. One of the things that Fatih Birol said is that the world, in his words, the world needs Canadian energy badly, but he was worried or concerned that the way that he kind of described it, the multi-layered governance system in this country could be a barrier and that Canada might miss its moment in terms of providing that energy. What are the risks and the rewards of trying to speed up a project like this?
4: I mean, the risks are multiple. You run the risk of doing serious environmental damage. You run the risk of fracturing the consensus about other projects. That's something, of course, that David Eby has brought up a lot. The idea that there is a consensus, a bunch of, you know, investment-ready projects and pushing through a bitumen pipeline could destroy that consensus. That said, you know, the world does need a lot more Canadian energy. We're seeing it obviously because of the war in Iran, but there are a lot of European countries who would much more willingly buy Canadian energy than have to rely on Russian energy, which is this situation that they're often in now. So, you know, there is a diplomatic international element of this, not just a commerce element, but the idea that selling what we have to offer, not getting in our own way in the efforts to do that, can make us better international partners to countries around the world. I mean, there are countries across Asia that are looking at, you know, widespread fuel rationing, jet fuel shortages, all of that. And Canada can help, not immediately, but we can help in the long term of that, you know, as long as we don't spend another 10 years not building things.
0: Aaron, just final word on this point, and it goes back to what we heard from the Premier of Alberta, Danielle Smith, at the beginning, which is that she said Albertans are looking for signs that this country can work. You have a national unity issue that is simmering there, the petition that is trying to push for a separatist vote in the fall goes in with 300,000 plus signatures. What sort of pressure does that put on the Prime Minister here?
5: Yeah, I think it puts a significant amount of pressure on him because the pipeline is going to be viewed in that way, right? If a pipeline happens, it's a victory for Canada. It's proof that Canada can work. If a pipeline doesn't happen, then it, you know, potentially reinforces all of those arguments that separatists in Alberta have been making. I think that's altogether too much emphasis to put on a single project, but that's sort of the situation that Mark Carney's now in. And so, you know, the flip side of that is that, yes, you know, he could make a pipeline happen, but getting that pipeline to happen while not angering the rest of the country, while not angering environmental groups and Indigenous groups and local communities, that's the real trick. And that, I think, is the thing he's going to have to try to figure out, is not just how to get a pipeline built, but how to get it built without, you know, motivating massive public backlash.
0: You speak about not angering parts of the country. The Prime Minister last week presented his pick for the next Governor General, Louise Arbour, former Supreme Court Justice, who's got a glittering career here in Canada and around the world. There were people, Ryan, who were calling for a Western Canadian, perhaps somebody specifically an Albertan, to be appointed to Rideau Hall. What sort of message do you think the Prime Minister was sending in picking Louise Arbour?
4: You know, I think he was looking for a pick that was safe. I understand the push for a Western Canadian governor general, an Albertan governor general, but Alberta isn't the only province talking about leaving the country right now. So there's lots of reasons to pick someone from Montreal as well. And I would say, you know, the last two governor generals, let's be frank, were problems in some way, political problems. Julie Payette, for a variety of reasons that were well reported. And then Mary May Simon was an excellent governor general, but didn't speak French. And while she was bilingual with Inuktitut, and that was, I think, a very important symbol, I think it was also a symbol that she didn't speak French and she got the job anyways. And I think there are people in Quebec who were bothered by that. And so I think, you know, in this instance, Mark Carney went with the safe pick. Louise Arbour's resume and reputation is sterling. She is fully and completely bilingual. She is not going to be a political problem, probably, for the Carney government. She was a safe pick.
0: Steph, do you want to pick up on that? To Ryan's point, Mary Simon was bilingual in English and Inuktitut, but did not speak fluent French, was learning French over the time that she was governor general. But that created a number of political headaches for the prime minister's office. And so what is the message that that office is sending in picking Louise Arbour?
3: You can take it sort of a step back and look at, again, the juxtaposition between Mr. Carney and Justin Trudeau, who picked Mary Simon, right? So Justin Trudeau made Indigenous reconciliation. I think it'll end up potentially being one of his legacies as prime minister. And Mary Simon very much became the face of that. She seized that issue. That was what drove her mandate. And there were a lot of positives, I think, in that for the country. And the French was a significant weakness. In Mr. Carney's decision with Louise Arbour, you almost can see a knock-on of his Davos speech and talking about the need for the respect of the rule of law. And he has taken someone who has built her entire career, her entire life has been devoted to the cause of upholding the rule of law. And when you look at what is the governor general, right, is the oldest continuous institution in this country. It is meant to signify the unbroken tradition. I could go on and wax eloquent, but the point, I think, for Mr. Carney is choosing someone who speaks to that, that institutionalism, that thing that makes us our own country, that thing that defines our sovereignty. And that is encapsulated in the personage of Louise Arbour. Is it great that she's from Quebec and speaks fluent French? Absolutely, that's great. More broadly, I think that's what he's looking for, is a symbol of stability. And certainly in her career, she presents that arc.
0: We have just a few minutes left. Steph, why don't you kind of help us wrap things up here, in part by talking about what the prime minister needs to do. There's this couple week break, and then Parliament is back for this one last sitting before they rise for the summer. What is the prime minister under pressure to accomplish before the summer?
3: Tangible action. Something needs to be done that is tangible that he can take to Canadians. Mr. Carney is going to be now moving in, edging ever closer into the second year, I suppose, of his mandate. He now has a majority government. I would anticipate some clearing of the decks before the House breaks for the summer. And then you come back in September with perhaps a new front bench. Perhaps you have new staff in your office. Perhaps, you know, you're signaling, okay, now we're really moving ahead. And he is going to forever be bedeviled, as we have talked about so many times, Matt, about not always looking like he's 30,000 feet above every Canadian's everyday life. And he can do big things like pick Louise Arbour, but for the everyday, you know, folks who are just trying to make lunches, get out the door, get to work, he needs to start delivering a bit more tangible to them.
0: Ryan?
4: Yeah, I mean, I definitely think he has to show tangible results. I also think he has to recalibrate. He has to think about what he wants to do now that he has the time. This was a government that was in a minority situation. Minority situations are always running on borrowed time. And he has to think about what he wants to do now that he's not running on borrowed time. He has to make sure that he keeps every Liberal in the tent, which some of these environmental moves might jeopardize. As well as some of his moves on, social policy. He's got big issues ahead with healthcare, with medical assistance in dying, with childcare, all sorts of agreements that have to be renewed. So, you know, before the threat was from without, now the threat for the next few years is going to be from within. It's going to be from a Liberal MP who decides, I'm tired of moving to the center. So that's going to be his challenge, I think.
0: Aaron, we just have a minute left, and we haven't even talked about CUSMA, which is, I mean, the deadline is the 1st of July. It continues, but that's the big, giant target, presumably. What does he need to show getting closer to that?
5: I mean, it's hard to know what you need to show because it's hard to know where these negotiations are going or how much longer they're going to go on for. I think he needs to sort of, I mean, deal with the idea if they are kind of trying to play this out and not rush into anything. I think he's going to have to deal with the impacts of that and the hardship that people are going to face in certain sectors. And I think he's going to have to kind of draw some you know, kind of arguments out of exactly where he's going on these negotiations. But I think the biggest, I mean, it's hard to imagine that there's something bigger than Kuzma, but I do think the biggest thing, to come back to where we started the conversation, is that potential referendum in October. I don't think there's anything bigger for him to get ready for than the possibility of a sovereignty referendum in Alberta. And I think that is the big focus he has to have over the next 6 months.
0: I've let you go, but do you expect him, the Prime Minister, to put that Captain Canada cape around his neck?
5: It's hard to know because he will say I'm from Alberta, but I suspect you would rather have someone from Alberta leading the Federalist cause. And so how a Prime Minister engages with that, I think, is a very big question for him to answer and something he's going to have to put a lot of thought into.
0: We will talk more about that as it gets closer. In the meantime, thank you all for this.
5: Thanks.
3: Thank you.
4: Thank you.
0: Aaron Wary, senior reporter with the CBC's Parliamentary Bureau. Stephanie Levitz is a senior reporter in the Globe and Mail's Ottawa Bureau. And Ryan Tumulty, a political reporter with the Toronto Star. 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I'm Matt Galloway.
6: They had a Navy with 159 ships, and now every ship is blown to pieces and lying at the bottom of the water. They had an Air Force, lots of planes, and they don't have any planes. They don't have any anti-aircraft. They don't have any radar left. Their missiles are mostly decimated. They have some. They have probably 18-19%, but not a lot by comparison to what they had. And their leaders are all dead. So I think we won.
0: Last week, U.S. President Donald Trump declared victory over Iran. He has done this before, but negotiations between the two nations continue. With this war now in its 11th week and a fragile ceasefire still holding on, how this ends and what this means for the people of the region is uncertain. Over the course of this war, we have spoken with Ali Vaez. He is the Iran Project Director for the International Crisis Group and was a mediator during the 2015 Iran nuclear deal. And he joins us back on the program. Good to have you back. You hear Donald Trump. He says, I think we won. What do you make of that?
7: Well, as you said, it's not the first time the president is declaring victory. But if you look at the results, the U.S. objectives in this war, one could outline at least a few. Number one was to topple the Iranian regime. When the president announced this military operation, he called on the Iranian people to come to the streets and take over their institutions. The Islamic Republic is still in place. And in fact, it is even more radical and aggressive than it was before. Iran still has a pathway to nuclear weapons, as Israeli Prime Minister has been saying over the weekend. Iran still has, according to U.S. intelligence, 70 to 75% of its missiles are still in place. And Iranian proxies in the region, the Houthis, Hezbollah, the Iraqi militias, they're all still in place. In addition to that, the Strait of Hormuz remains closed now almost for 3 months, which was not a problem on the day that President Trump launched this conflict.
0: You told The New Yorker that the tensions between the United States and Iran are a high-stakes game of chicken. Why is this war so difficult to end?
7: Well, it is very difficult to end because both sides believe that they have the upper hand. The U.S., of course, has severely degraded Iranian capabilities and has now its own naval blockade in place, which is putting more pressure on the Iranian economy, which was already in trouble even before this war. And President Trump seems to believe that time is on his side, that with passage of time, Iran would run out of oil storage capacity, that because of severe depreciation of Iranian currency, inflation, unemployment, that the regime would implode. And therefore, they would either come to capitulate or they would collapse. And the Iranians also believe that time is on their side because President Trump is now going to China without being able to open the Strait of Hormuz. So he's already in a weakened position. The World Cup games coming up in the United States, and there's severe jet fuel shortages in the world, which could overshadow those games. And then there's the midterm elections in November in the U.S., and already with high gas prices and low approval ratings of this conflict, the Republicans would be in dire straits. So both sides believe they have the upper hand, and therefore they're not really making the painful concessions that are necessary to reach a deal. And add to that a high, high degree of mistrust. Mm-hmm. Iranians, of course, have had very bad experience with President Trump. He withdrew from the 2015 nuclear deal in 2018 with no good reason. He bombed them in the middle of negotiations last year and this year, and even did not comply with the terms of the ceasefire that was negotiated through the Pakistanis. So there's a lot of bad blood and very little trust.
0: And so you have these proposals that are being traded back and forth. The United States puts a proposal out, waits for Iran to respond. Iran responds. And then the president says on social media, it's totally unacceptable. Iran then posts saying that the issues that are up for dispute are around sovereignty of the Strait of Hormuz, wanting war reparations, wanting an end to American sanctions. What do you make of the back and forth and back and forth? Is this a negotiation? Is it talking about the possibility of talking? What is this?
7: So it is a negotiation, the most ineffective way of negotiation, which is indirect through intermediaries, and it's about a one-page document. Just to remind your listeners, the 2015 nuclear deal was 149 pages, very, very detailed, technical, detailed agreement, and it took 2.5 years to negotiate. What the Trump administration is trying to do now is to get not a full deal with Iran, but a framework of a deal with Iran. It basically describes the end game in an agreement without filling the details, and it will postpone that to a later stage. So it would basically, these 14 points would include a cessation of hostilities and a non-aggression understanding by both sides that Iran and the U.S. will not attack one another or their respective allies in the region. And that would then obviously extend the ceasefire to a place like Lebanon, where you have tensions between Israel and Hezbollah. Then it will have a few points on the nuclear issue, and that's one contentious area because the U.S. still wants Iran to accept the kind of restrictions on its nuclear program that would not allow the Iranians to save face after having resisting years of sanctions and now two wars of aggression against them. They're not going to completely dismantle their nuclear program, which is still what the U.S. wants broadly. And then you have the question of the future of the Strait of Hormuz, which again remains a contentious issue, because Iran wants to not just be able to maintain control, but it also wants to impose a tolling system, which is unacceptable to the U.S. and other Gulf states. So these are areas that there's very little overlap between the two sides. And again, they're not compromising because they feel they're winning.
0: So who has more to, you hinted this, but who has more to lose as this continues? The New York Times was reporting that the Iran economy, which was already in dire straits, has cratered, a million jobs lost over the course of this war. And in the United States, to your point, you have gas prices that are soaring. We had the head of the International Energy Agency on this program last week who talked about the concerns globally around fertilizer and jet fuel. So who has more to lose as this drags on?
7: Well, this is already a lose-lose game for both sides in the sense that the U.S. has spent at least around $100 billion on this conflict so far and has, as I said, not been able to achieve any of its key objectives. The Iranians have suffered hundreds of billions of dollars of damages. A lot of their sources of wealth, including steel manufacturing, petrochemical companies, pharmaceutical companies, have been destroyed. Infrastructure has been damaged. And this is on top of course, years of sanctions and stagnation in their economy. But the difference in Iran compared to the United States is that the Iranians have no hesitation to absorb this pain and also to transfer it to their own population. Because at the end of the day, it's an authoritarian system and it would do anything for its survival. Because for them, this is an existential battle, unlike for the United States, where it's just a stumbling block on the president's pathway towards the midterms. But what the cost that people often don't talk about is the cost for the global south. Mm. With fertilizer, urea, helium, some of these key products being blocked in the Persian Gulf. What it means basically is that there will probably be tens of thousands, hundreds of thousands of people who would lose their lives in East Africa, in places that there will be serious food shortages as a result of this confrontation.
0: As you've mentioned, Donald Trump is a singular figure in this conflict. His unpredictability is part of this. There's been reporting that he has become bored with this war. What do you make of as you mentioned, he's going to China later on this week. He's wanted to deal before he gets there. What do you make of how he himself, I'm not asking you to psychoanalyze, but how the U.S. president himself has approached this war?
7: Well, a lot of this is about psychology, but I think President Trump went into this war with a hot hand coming out of Venezuela, thinking that it's going to be easy. We know that U.S. military had warned him that there is a risk that the Iranians would shut down the Strait of Hormuz, this critical choke point, and he had dismissed it because his view was that the Iranians would capitulate before they get a chance to do so. In the same way that even before he launched the war, when he sent the armada there, his special envoy, Steve Witkoff, came out and said, we're surprised the Iranians have not capitulated, given the amount of military equipment we've sent to the region. And that, desire to see Iran surrendering to U.S. terms has always been there. In his first term with the imposition of maximum pressure sanctions, in his second term with the war, now with the naval blockade, with the threats of civilizational erasure, he has always thought that he's just one turn of the screwdriver of pressure away from being able to bring the Iranians to their knees. And I think that view is precisely why he has committed this mistake of now ending up in a situation where his only options are escalate in an unwinnable war. Because at the end of the day, if he is to change the Iranian regime, he has to put boots on the ground, probably 500,000 American troops, and get bogged down in another very costly Middle Eastern war. Or an unpalatable deal, because if he gets a deal that is acceptable also to the Iranians, it is going to very much look like the Obama deal, probably even weaker than that. And so he's trapped in a trap of his own making, unfortunately.
0: It's the United States and Iran that are at war, but Israel is also part of this war. And the Israeli Prime Minister Benjamin Netanyahu did an interview on 60 Minutes last night, and he was asked whether this war is over. Have a listen to his response.
8: I think it accomplished a great deal, but it's not over because there's still nuclear material, enriched uranium that has to be taken out of Iran. There is still enrichment sites that have to be dismantled. There are still proxies that Iran supports. There are ballistic missiles that they still want to produce. Now, we've degraded a lot of it, but all of that is still there, and there's work to be done.
0: Ali Vaez, what are the motivations of Israel? And is your sense that Israel is looking for a ceasefire?
7: Well, first of all, the irony in what Prime Minister Netanyahu said is actually admitting defeat, because a lot of the things that he said he wanted to accomplish have not been accomplished. As he said, they're all still problems, outstanding problems. And also take into account, Iran would not have a stockpile of highly enriched uranium if the 2015 nuclear deal was in place.
0: Which he was very opposed to over the course of that deal.
7: Exactly. And the Strait would not be closed if this war had not been launched, which we know, again, he played a very critical role in encouraging President Trump to start this conflict. For Prime Minister Netanyahu, it appears that forever wars are a sine qua non of a prerequisite for political survival. If the war in Iran ends, he has to continue the war in Lebanon, preferably the war in Iran could also continue in one form or another. And that, unfortunately, is not really a sustainable situation because there is now serious shortages in munitions. It's one of the key calculations of the U.S. military is that, they have now exhausted about 60% of U.S. High-level interceptors for ballistic missiles and rockets. This is the stockpile ever produced, basically what the U.S. could have used in protection of Ukraine or in a scenario that China tries to take over Taiwan. And if you think about that, just one single equation of exhausting 60% of U.S. munitions when Iran still has 75% of its ballistic missiles in place, you realize what kind of a folly this conflict has been. But so there's that consideration. There is diminishing political support for Israel in the United States, generational, and also now among key sectors of the Republican Party. Mm. To consider, and also exhaustion of the Israeli population to add to all of this. So, and at the end of the day, I think once President Trump decides that he's done with this conflict, Prime Minister Netanyahu would have to fall in line. He has a more open hand in places like Lebanon, which are right next door, but there is no scenario that he can continue the conflict with Iran without the United States being involved, because Iran is 1,000 kilometers away from Israel, and the U.S. would have to be involved, even if it's not in offensive operations, in defensive operations to protect Israel.
0: When this war began, and you've hinted at this, one of the goals that was stated was regime change, that this was the opportunity for the Iranian people to rise up and take their country back. And we have not seen that, obviously. We have seen the regime, yes, been decimated, but it is still very much in control. Who is now in charge, as you understand it, of Iran?
7: Well, there is no doubt that it's the Revolutionary Guards that is in charge. In fact, what this war did was that it changed the power balance between the office of the Supreme Leader, which was at the pinnacle of power, and the Revolutionary Guards. They have now switched places. The Revolutionary Guards is at the top, and the Supreme Leader is basically subservient to them, and therefore is no longer really supreme. Plus, because of security reasons and the fact that the new Supreme Leader, the son of the former Supreme Leader, has suffered serious injuries, he's not as involved in decision-making as his father was. He doesn't have the authority that his father had after several decades of being Supreme Leader. So in a way, it is now really Revolutionary Guards that is calling the shots. And within the Revolutionary Guards, the most hardline hawkish faction has gained power. And so where is a transformation that is not in the U.S. or Israeli interest.
0: Or the interests of the Iranian people as well, presumably.
7: Certainly.
0: Where does that leave those people?
7: In a worst possible place. A lot of these people have now taken charge, the new national security advisor, the new commander of the Revolutionary Guards. These are people who have been involved in serious acts of domestic repression for many years. I'm afraid once this war is over in one form or another, this would be a wounded, paranoid regime that would now think that because the U.S. and Israel couldn't topple it using hard power, they would now try to do it through creating internal rifts and turmoil. And therefore, they will double down on repression against the Iranian people. Then they would see any act of dissent as colluding with the enemy. So unfortunately, the Iranian people were hoping that these shocks to the system would bring about some kind of positive change are now going to be economically more miserable and politically more repressed.
0: Let me just ask you a couple of things before I let you go. One is, and this is a comment that was also made in that interview in 60 Minutes by Benjamin Netanyahu, the Israeli Prime Minister. He talked last night about how he sees an opportunity for what he calls strategic alignment with Arab countries in the wake of this war. How do you think the war is reshaping this part of the world?
7: There is strategic alignment with the countries that signed the Abraham Accords in 2020, the UAE and Bahrain. But in fact, I think Israel is now more isolated in the rest of the region in a more difficult position, because a lot of the countries in the region that have suffered as a result of this war blame Prime Minister Netanyahu for starting it, and are also afraid that if Iran is vanquished, Israel would be the dominant power in the region, the new hegemon. And because of what it has done, including bombing Qatar or you know, bombing Syria. Even after Syria, there was regime change in Syria, and Syria was trying to accommodate Israel. Is going to be an assertive power that would try to dominate them, and that's not a formula that they like. So I'm afraid what Israel has achieved is basically creating a more fragmented region in which parts of the region are more aligned with it. But that was the case even before the war. But the other parts of the region, countries like Saudi Arabia or Qatar or Oman or Kuwait, would be now fundamentally more opposed to any kind of rapprochement with Israel.
0: Last question, and that goes back to something you said earlier, that this is in some ways a lose-lose scenario. How does that lose-lose scenario come to an end?
7: Well, look, at a certain point, President Trump would have to decide whether he's going to escalate or he's going to agree to a framework agreement that is less than ideal. And that's how this would end. If he escalates, it would be a sharp and devastating escalation. And then at the end of it, we would get back to some sort of a framework that would be, you know, less than ideal. And that, I feel, would never get into the next phase, which is a comprehensive detailed agreement. It would just remain a placeholder until power shifts either in Tehran or in Washington or in Jerusalem and cooler heads prevail.
0: Do you see that on the horizon?
7: Not anytime soon. Mm-hmm. But this is why, you know, we might end up in a situation that appears stable, but it is pretty fragile. The one thing that I think for the world would be important is for the Strait to reopen under any kind of arrangement because of just how critical it will be to the global economy.
0: This is really, really helpful in just understanding a situation that is so confusing and complicated and baffling to many, many people. I'm really grateful for your time, and I hope we have the chance to speak again. In the meantime, Ali, thank you.
7: Always a pleasure. Thank you.
0: Ali Vaez is the Iran Project Director for the International Crisis Group. You're listening to The Current Review on CBC Radio 1. I'm Matt Galloway. Every 5 years, Canadians get a form in the mail asking questions about our lives. Questions like, what language do you speak at home? Who lives in your house or apartment? This year, questions touching on homelessness, health status, and more are part of that questionnaire. And for a lot of us, the census is one of those things you fill out quickly and then you forget about. But taken together, the answers to those questions become something much larger, a portrait of this country, who we are, and how we are changing. Jeff Bowlby is Assistant Chief Statistician at Statistics Canada. Tomorrow is Census Day. That's the day that the census is due. But to you, is it like the most wonderful time of the year?
9: It is, you know, and we're in the second week of what we get very excited about, census time here at StatCan. It's a little like, you know, Christmas, Christmas Eve and Christmas Day all sort of wrapped up into one for us statisticians.
0: When you ask people about things that you know, shape their lives, who they are, how many people live in their house, the languages you speak, what have you, how does that, just broadly, we'll get into specifics, but how does that benefit Canadians?
9: You know, there's so many ways that it benefits Canadians. You know, the population estimate is the number one reason why we produce a census. And if you think about how often we all need population data, it's a basic thing. You know, we're all familiar in Canada with the population size of the towns and cities that we live in because they're all on the city limit sign. So we're all very well literate in population numbers in Canada. You know, the census is data used for the delineation of our riding. So MPs, MPPs, MLAs, MHAs, whatever your politician is called in this country, their riding is determined by population data. But there's, you know, so many other important reasons why people should fill out the census. The population numbers are used for determining where schools are placed or hospitals or police stations or fire stations. So very fundamental, basic part of our statistical infrastructure here in Canada is coming from the census.
0: Why does StatsCan need to know what time I leave for work?
9: Well, that's part of the transit planning. You know, the census data are the best source of commuting patterns. So transit planners all across the country will use information on where we live and where we work. We collect both of those on the long form census. And when people leave in the morning is important part, of course, of commuting patterns. So transit routes, road placement, those decisions are based on census data like you just described.
0: You will have seen the headline in the Beaverton, the satirical website, that said, "Local nerd disappointed he didn't get the long form census." Yeah, the headline might have been talking about me, local nerd who did not get the long form census, because it's fun to fill out. It's a lot of information. It takes time. But what's in that long form census for people who did not get that? What is the difference between that and perhaps the quick survey that they received?
9: Yeah, the short form census goes to 3 and 4 dwellings, and the long form goes to 1 and 4 dwellings across the country. And the short form is, as as the name describes, very short. It's about 12 questions, and its basic purpose is to count the population and provide us with some very basic information about a Canadian household. So age, sex, gender, and language questions are on the short form. Everything else is on the long form. The long form includes the short form questions I just described, but it also has ethnicity, Indigenous status, some immigration questions, education, labor questions about the nature of our dwelling. And it's where we also have some new questions. We have questions on homelessness, health status, as well as sexual orientation in the 2026 census.
0: You will have seen on social media a protest such as it is, a number of people, and then I don't know what that number is, but social media amplifies these things, of people who get the census and then they write return to sender and they're sending it back. They say it's an invasion of their privacy. They want nothing to do with it. What do you make of that?
9: Well, I say two things. You know, first of all, a census isn't a census unless close to 100% of the population responds to us, right? So in the past, we've been very successful in Canada. We're the envy of our census-taking colleagues around the world. We got 98% response to the census. That's our target again in 2026. That's what we got 5 years ago. So, you know, the quality of the data depends on people responding, and the quality of the decisions that result from the data also will be impacted. So therefore, you know, you're not doing yourself any favor, your community any favor by not responding to the census. It's only going to mean those factors like I described earlier, placement of schools, hospitals, et cetera, that big decisions of fundamental government services are degraded in some way because the data aren't as good. Now, I know people are concerned about privacy and confidentiality. And, you know, what I would like to say is that, you know, StatCan takes that to the utmost seriousness. Protecting one's privacy and confidentiality is the number one job of StatCan. We know that trust is our currency. You know, if Canadians couldn't trust us with their data, they wouldn't respond. And there's good reasons to trust us. One, the Statistics Act, which governs my activities, says that any data collected stays within the walls of StatCan. The second is we have a great incentive at StatCan to make sure, even if it wasn't required by law, we'd have a great incentive to make sure that we keep private information private. And that's because if Canadians didn't trust us, they wouldn't respond.
0: I have to let you go, but just very briefly, this is an exercise in democracy in some ways, right? You see it as key to our democracy.
9: Absolutely. Yes. So as I was mentioning earlier, the ridings are established by the population count. So every MP, every MPP, MLA across the country needs to represent a similar number of people to his or her peers. Mm-hmm. So there's the boundaries of the ridings are very much determined by the population counts coming from the census.
0: But it's also just a picture of who we are, right?
9: Yeah, it is. You think of Canada, it's this beautiful country with mountains and prairie and Canadian Shield, but it's the people. And in 2027, when we're producing the results, we'll be able to, you know, tell that story of who we are as Canadians through the census.
0: This is your Super Bowl. Enjoy it, Jeff. And thank you very much for explaining it all to us.
9: Thank you very much.
0: Jeff Bowlby is Assistant Chief Statistician at Statistics Canada. He was in Ottawa. Your census is due tomorrow. That's all the time we have for the current review. And it's music to fill out your census to. StatsCan included an all-Canadian Spotify playlist to accompany your questionnaire. One of our great songs of this country. Blue Rodeo, 5 days in May. My name is Matt Galloway. Thanks for listening.

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4: From CBC News, The World This Hour, I'm Neil Herland. The last passengers are now

0: Now off the MV Hondius, the cruise ship that was hit by the hantavirus outbreak earlier this month. And as the global number of people infected continues to rise, health officials say the risk of more spread is low. Aaron Collins reports.
1: Most of the passengers have now been flown home, with the ship and remaining crew sailing to Holland. As passengers return home, they're being placed in isolation. South of the border, 18 Americans landed in Nebraska.
2: The risk of hantavirus to the general public remains very, very low.
1: The head of the U.S. Public Health Service, Admiral Brian Christine, spoke in Omaha. Two of the Americans who landed there were flown to a biocontainment unit in Atlanta. One tested mildly positive for the virus, while the other has symptoms.
2: We have taken this situation very seriously from the very start.
1: And the virus can be serious. The Andes strain can kill between 20 and 40% of those infected. In Spain, another former passenger tested positive for the virus. Meanwhile, officials in France say an infected passenger isolating in Paris has now been hospitalized and her condition is deteriorating. Aaron Collins, CBC News, Calgary.
0: A wildfire burning out of control in north-central Alberta has triggered an evacuation order for parts of Woodlands County, including the Westridge subdivision. An Alberta emergency alert was issued shortly after 5 p.m. local time. The fire is burning 3.5 kilometers south of Whitecourt, Alberta. Evacuees should register at a reception center that's been set up at the Alan and Jean Miller Center in Whitecourt. Canada's latest census is due Tuesday. The questionnaire is used to gather key data and form demographics, but some Canadians believe it's a little too personal. Kate McKenna reports.
3: The census has been politicized for decades. Former Prime Minister Stephen Harper eliminated the mandatory long-form census in 2011, replacing it with a voluntary version, citing privacy and personal freedom. Justin Trudeau brought back the mandatory version shortly after being elected in 2015.
4: How much property tax you're paying? How many bedrooms? How much do you think your house is worth? You know, then they ask questions about your ancestors. Where are your ancestors from?
3: Daniel Fryhead is a Toronto lawyer who says many of the questions in the long-form census are pretty personal. By law, the information gathered is kept confidential for decades, but breaches have happened in the past.
4: Look, security breaches are much more common than people think. They're more extensive than people think.
5: One of the great strengths of the census is the ability to look at very local areas, neighborhoods.
3: Jeff Bowlby, the manager of this year's census, says the census helps inform most policy decisions that will be taken over the next few years. He says if you haven't filed your census, expect to receive reminders letting you know there's a legal obligation to complete the questionnaire. Kate McKenna, CBC News, Ottawa.
0: Well, it was supposed to be a do-or-die tonight for the Montreal Victoire. They were set up to face the Minnesota Frost in the Professional Women's Hockey League semifinals. Instead, the game will be played Tuesday night. The CBC's Cobino Duro reports from the arena in Laval.
6: A statement from PWHL officials says the game's been postponed due to player safety concerns related to illness. No word on which team's players are affected and what the illness might be, except for this. The statement notes that medical assessment has determined that the symptoms are not consistent with hantavirus. Security here at Place Belle in Laval have been telling fans to leave. We are still trying to confirm when the game will be rescheduled, but we have no word on that. The series is tied 2-2, and this game will determine who goes on to face the Ottawa Charge in the 2026 Walter Cup final. Fans arriving at the arena say that they are disappointed to find out that the game has been postponed, but they rather see the athletes play at full strength when they're healthy than force a game when they're sick. The PWHL says all tickets for tonight's game will be honored for the rescheduled date, and fans unable to attend will be given refunds. Cubino Duro, CBC News, Laval.
0: And that is your World This Hour. For CBC News, I'm Neil Herland.
7: Here is your Environment Canada weather forecast in Montreal. Clearing skies overnight after evening showers, low of 3. Tomorrow, high of 16 and sunshine. In Quebec City, clearing after evening showers, low of minus 1 with frost. Tomorrow, 13 and mainly sunny skies. In the eastern townships, chance of showers clearing overnight, low of 0 with frost. Tomorrow, sunny with a mix of sun and cloud. And in the Gaspé region, partly cloudy, low of minus 1 tonight. Tomorrow, mix of sun and cloud and a chance of showers, high of 11.
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13: 6.
12: 5.
13: 4. Taking you all the way from 20 to the top. Number one.
14: This was the number one song from last week.
15: The way we touch, the way we touch, the way we touch, the way we.
14: Yes, that is Charlotte Cardin with her latest number one hit song, The Way We Touch. Will it have the magic touch to keep its grip on our top spot of the CBC Music Top 20 for 3 weeks straight, like Metric did a few weeks ago? You will have to stick around with me until the end of this show to find out. I'm Grant Lawrence. Over the course of the next hour, you are going to hear three debut songs entering the countdown, including new ones from Toronto IT band Good Kid and celebrated New Brunswick rapper Wolfcastle. Plus, you will hear which song is the highest jumper on the chart and which song received the most online votes this past week, as well as charting songs from Olivia Rodrigo, Casey Musgraves, Taylor Jansen, and more. And here is how your top 20 works. We keep track of Canadian streaming numbers and radio spins every week, and we count up all of your votes that come into cbcmusic.ca/top20, and that helps us determine the order of the songs that you're about to enjoy. And all of this new music can also be heard on Mornings, Drive, and After Dark on CBC Music. So let's get you started with the new single from The Strokes. Would you believe that it has been 25 years since The Strokes burst onto the international scene with their debut album entitled Is This It? The New York City band Endures. They have a new album coming out this year. We have the first single from that record for you right now. It's called Going Shopping. The Strokes kick off this week's CBC Music Top 20 at number 20.

Right, sounding a bit like Toronto's answer to Peach Pit. That is our second debut this week, courtesy of the red hot indie rock band Good Kid. That was their new single that kind of takes you from dreamy to rocking and back again. It's called Tea Leaves. It enters your countdown at number 19. And you can catch Good Kid live soon if you snag tickets. Sunday, May 10th in Vancouver at the Vogue, Montreal on May 19th, and a hometown show May 21st and 22nd at the Danforth Music Hall in Toronto. All right, if you want to help out either of those songs by Good Kid or The Strokes, bands who paired quite well together to climb up this chart, you can do so by voting for them now at cbcmusic.ca/top20vote. That's where you can check out all the songs that are hoping to break onto this chart in the coming weeks as well. But right now, up next, it's our third debut. This is the song that received the most online votes this past week. It's the new single from New Brunswick rapper Wolfcastle, teaming up here with Halifax's Jamila on this smooth new one called Water. It flows into your countdown.

0: sweet neo soul number that debuted on last week's countdown. Comes courtesy of Scottish singer Brooke Combe. She's actually from a place called Dalkeith, just outside of Edinburgh, and she counts herself as a huge Celtic Football Club fan. Tears Won't Lie punts up three spots this week to head it into number 17. I'm Grant Lawrence. This is the CBC Music Top 20, and I wish we had more time to play you every song on this chart in full, but if I tried that, I would be in major injury time from my producer. So, let's take a breakaway through the songs coming in at 16 to 14.
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0: Yet to Let Me Down from Logan Richard out of PEI heads up two spots to take number 16.

Winter Sleep from Halifax is up 4 spots to number 15 with My Mind Always. And up 3 spots, taking number 14, it's High Demand from

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1: I'm Grant Lawrence. Still to come, number one. So the big question this week is, will Charlotte Cardin and her latest chart-topping song, The Way We Touch, have the power to stick to the top spot on this chart for a third week straight? Or will maybe Kacey Musgraves take over at number one? Or how about Swedish pop star Robin? Both of those artists are very close to the top. Both have really big songs out right now. So you will have to stick around with me until the end of the show to find out who is number one this week. Now up next, we have a Prairie 2-pack for you. This is the latest very well-crafted song from Taylor Jansen out of Winnipeg. I'm loving this one. Reminds me of vintage Liz Phair. It's called Everybody Goes to Heaven. It lofts up two spots to lucky number 13 right here on your CBC Music

Ooh, so great. That is my favorite song on the chart this week. It is from Edmonton singer Kaylee Jade. The song is called The Great Unknown, and I think Alberta Tourism should be snapping that one up for a new campaign. Kaylee posted a sweet video of hearing her song debuting on this chart. This week, The Great Unknown soars up 4 spots, like a great horned owl, official bird of Alberta, to perch at number 12. I'm Grant Lawrence. 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And hey, we're getting ever closer to the World Cup of Soccer, hitting Toronto and Vancouver this summer. There is a huge musical component to all of the festivities, including a ton of bands playing both cities, and a lot of the shows are free. Toronto's Fan Festival will be at Fort York and the Bentway, with performances from Cardinal, Official, Alessia Cara, Bedouin Soundclash, Sean Desmond, Chaos, and more. Vancouver's Fan Festival takes over Hastings Park and will have free performances from Broken Social Scene, Sam Roberts, The Sheepdogs, Alex Cuba, Shred Kelly, and more. And there will be ticketed shows at the new Peony Amphitheater from artists like Feist, Metric, Cameron Whitcomb, and more. So there is so much happening. It's amazing. Kind of reminds me of the Olympics. Oh, and also performing, the Arkells. They're coming up on this chart. Should be fun. Now up next, it's the latest from pop superstar Olivia Rodrigo. This past week, tour dates were announced in Montreal, Toronto, and Vancouver for later in the fall. My daughter went to the last Olivia Rodrigo show here in Vancouver. My wife, not impressed with the amount of foul language coming from the stage. Olivia Rodrigo's huge new single is called Drop Dead, which would probably be her reaction to that criticism, and it moves up 2 spots to drop into number 11.

0: Oh, yeah, that is the very catchy two-word answers from Moira and Claire out of Halifax, teaming up with Noah Malcolm from Charlottetown, and I have two words for them, top 10. That's right, two-word answers has cracked our top 10 at number 10, and they have posted an absolutely hilarious video of themselves listening to their song playing on this show. So great to see those. Such great energy. I shared the video as well. You can see it on my Instagram at Grant Lawrence BC. I am Grant Lawrence in BC. And two more words I will share with you is no time. As in, if I'm going to get you to the top on time, we have to get a move on and give you a quick spin through the songs coming in at 9 to 6.
1: Counting down. I'm feeling
0: Gucci, Gucci. That is Cola from Montreal with Gucci. This week it catwalks up to number 9. I'm feeling Gucci, Gucci, Gucci. Ah, Kells and Group Love have the highest jumper on the chart this week, up a huge

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1: I'm Grant Lawrence in Vancouver. Our polls are open now, so you can have your say on which of these songs moves up the chart by casting your votes at cbcmusic.ca/top20vote. Now let's get you into our top five this week with Montreal artist Alicia Cretty. LA is where she's basing her career now. And hey, that's no one's business. That's the name of the song. And it moves up three spots to crack your top five at number five right here on your CBC Music Top 20.

So the year alert right there, that is the latest single from Kacey Musgraves. It's called Dry Spell. Highly relatable. I've been there. The video for that song is absolutely hilarious. If you haven't seen it yet, do yourself a favor. Dry Spell deservedly spins up three spots to insert itself into number four. And do yourself another favor. You can catch Kacey Musgraves live in Toronto, August 24th at Scotiabank Arena. I'm Grant Lawrence in Vancouver. Now let's get you into the top three this week, starting with the latest easy breezy tune from Jordan Rockeye out of England. The singer's new EP is out now. It features a bunch of collaborations, including this one on this next song. Tom McFarland of Jungle is on it. It's called Easy to Love. This week it moves up two spots to Ease into number three, flute included, on your CBC.

of by Jordan Rockeye. This week, it's number 3. Now up next, oh, it looks like you will indeed have a brand new number 1 song because Montreal pop star and perennial top 20 chart topper Charlotte Cardin has lost her grip on the top spot after 2 weeks at number 1, but who cut Cardin? You will find out in a few short minutes, but first, here she is with her latest, now former number 1 song, The Way We Touch, is number 2.

night, we counted Canadian streaming numbers and radio spins along with all of your votes. And now, taking the top spot this week, it is Robin. The Swedish mega pop star and queer pop icon is about to begin a 10-night string of shows in Amsterdam. But we're still waiting on a North American tour announcement. Robin's new album is entitled Sexistential, which by total coincidence was my nickname in high school. Talk to Me by Robin is your new number one song right here on your CBC Music Top 40.

0: That's Robin with Talk To Me, your new number one song on the CBC Music Top 20. And that was your CBC Music Top 20 for the week of May 7th, 2026. Happy 86th birthday to my dad, who does not like the music on this show. 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This week's show is produced by Marianne Carosi. I'm Grant Lawrence. Meet you next week at the top.
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2: Amanda Suzuki is mother to not one, but two hockey players currently in playoff contention, one in the NHL, the other the AHL. She tells us how they got so good and how she keeps her cool when her sons hit the ice.
3: From CBC News, the world this hour, I'm Neil Herland. The remaining passengers have been taken off the hantavirus-stricken cruise ship and are on their way home to quarantine. Briar Stewart reports from Spain.
4: Strong winds off the coast of Tenerife led to choppy conditions and the decision to have the MV Hondius pull into port so the final group of passengers and crew members could depart. As they did, many waved and one made a heart symbol as they were driven to the airport. Tedros Adhanom Ghebreyesus is the Director General of the World Health Organization.
5: We were very worried. If you stayed longer in the ship, the situation could have been different.

0: Difficult. You heard about the passenger from France who is in a very critical situation. Imagine if she stayed longer.
1: There are nearly 30 people still on the ship, and they are now headed to Rotterdam. They include members of the crew and also medical staff. When the vessel arrives, it will go through a decontamination process. There were citizens from about 24 countries on the ship. All of them will now have to go into quarantine. Briar Stewart, CBC News, Tenerife.
2: Here at home, 10 people in Canada are being monitored for hantavirus. So far, none are showing symptoms. All of the cases trace back to the same outbreak on a cruise ship. Four Canadians who were passengers aboard that ship arrived in BC Sunday night. Dr. Bonnie Henry is the provincial health officer. She says all of them will remain completely isolated for a minimum of 21 days.
3: Should any of the four people who are here with us develop symptoms, we have established protocols in place to assure they can be properly and safely assessed, tested, and cared for without risk to the public and with all the appropriate precautions for healthcare workers in the healthcare setting.
2: Henry says hantavirus is not transmitted easily and the risk of wider spread remains low. A 35-year-old man has pleaded guilty in the United States for his role in a human smuggling conspiracy that led to the deaths of 9 people, including 2 children, in the St. Lawrence River. Timothy Oakes was a key facilitator in a human smuggling organization that escorted migrants from Canada into northern New York State. Oakes is from Akwesasne, a First Nations territory that straddles the Canada-U.S. border. He faces a minimum of 5 years in prison and a maximum of life behind bars. Negotiations to end the war in Iran have hit another wall. U.S. President Donald Trump says Iran's latest peace proposal is, quote, garbage. Paul Hunter has reaction.
4: It's a stupid proposal.
5: From U.S. President Donald Trump in the Oval Office, after receiving Iran's response to the latest U.S. peace proposal, this assessment of the month-long ceasefire as it now stands.
4: Unbelievably weak, I would say. I would call it the weakest right now after reading that piece of garbage they sent us. I didn't even finish reading it.
5: As Trump then put it,
4: I would say the ceasefire is on massive life support.
5: It's unclear where this goes from here, with diplomacy at an apparent standstill, the warfare bringing a global energy crisis, and a continuing insistence by the U.S. that Iran's concessions to end the war altogether must include reopening the Strait of Hormuz and assurances Iran will end its nuclear program. Iran has said the latest U.S. proposal amounts to a surrender and says it will not bow. Paul Hunter, CBC News, Washington.
2: In the Professional Women's Hockey League, tonight's Game 5 semifinal between the Montreal Victoire and the Minnesota Frost was canceled after what the league called player safety concerns related to illness. The PWHL hasn't disclosed the nature of the illness or which team's players are affected, but it says the symptoms are not consistent with hantavirus. The decisive game is being moved to Tuesday night. And that is your World This Hour. For CBC News, I'm Neil Herland.
6: Here is your Environment Canada weather forecast in Montreal. Clearing skies overnight after evening showers, low of 3. Tomorrow, high of 16 and sunshine. In Quebec City, clearing after evening showers, low of minus 1 with frost, tomorrow 13 and mainly sunny skies. In the eastern townships, chance of showers, clearing overnight, low of 0 with frost. Tomorrow, sunny with a mix of sun and cloud. And in the Gaspé region, partly cloudy, low of minus 1 tonight. Tomorrow, mix of sun and cloud and a chance of showers, high of 11.
7: Hello, I'm Neil Kirksall.
8: Good evening, I'm Chris Howden. This is As It Happens, the Midnight Edition. Tonight,
7: post-cruise control, an infectious disease specialist weighs in as more Canadians who are on the cruise ship that suffered a hantavirus outbreak return home.
8: The relationship went south, so they won't. It's no secret Canadians have reduced their travel to the U.S., but a researcher tells us the boycott is hitting much harder than we can see from border crossings alone.
7: In the long run, athletes ran the Palestine Marathon for the first time since 2023, and one Palestinian medalist tells us there was joy. But it's not easy to separate sports from politics in the occupied West Bank.
8: Undoing the rounds. A proposed ban on bromated flour in New York State would have a major effect on two of the Big Apple's most famous round products because it's a key ingredient in bagels and pizzas.
7: Face-offs only a mother could love. Amanda Suzuki is a busy hockey fan right now because one of her sons is playing in the AHL Calder Cup playoffs. The other is the captain of the Montreal Canadiens.
8: And a new kit on the block. The black Trans Am from the 80s show Knight Rider gets a speeding ticket in New York, which is strange because it hasn't left an Illinois museum in years, as far as anyone knows. As it happens, the Monday edition, radio that appreciates a self-starter.

0: It's always nice to get home after an exhausting trip, but Canadians who are on the cruise ship that suffered a hantavirus outbreak can't relax just yet. Yesterday, four Canadians who were aboard the MV Hondius landed in Victoria after leaving the Canary Islands. Two are residents of the Yukon in their 70s. One is a British Columbia resident in their 70s. The fourth is someone in their 50s who's currently living abroad. Here's BC's provincial health officer, Bonnie Henry, briefing reporters on the situation today.
1: All four were and continue to be well and have no symptoms. This is reassuring, but as we talked about yesterday, we are in a very critical phase of the incubation period. Each of these individuals will be receiving daily monitoring by our public health teams, including regular symptom checks, wellness assessments, and clear guidance on what to do should their health status change. These Canadians have been through a very difficult number of weeks, and it showed last night. They were tired and I would say exhausted, but very relieved and grateful to be back here in Canada.
0: Those four former passengers join another three in Ontario who are also self-isolating. Dr. Alison McGeer is an infectious disease specialist and a professor of laboratory medicine at the University of Toronto. She's in Toronto.
2: Dr. McGeer, did what you heard from Dr. Henry there, does it reassure you?
3: Well, I don't think I need to be reassured is the issue. But yeah, I am reassured in general by the public health response to this and by the care that people are getting and the work that people have gone to try to get people home and adequately cared for, as well as to keep everybody safe in an absolute way while they wait out this really scary time for them.
2: Hantavirus, you know, our listeners may remember from previous conversations on the show, but to remind them, it has a long incubation period. You certainly know that. These folks are going to self-isolate. They'll be monitored for at least 21 days. Is that 21-day period satisfactory for you? Is that long enough?
3: Well, I think what I heard Dr. Henry say today is that 21-day period is going to be reassessed. And it really, it hinges on what happens from here and what additional data there is about level of risk. So at the moment, the last known exposure of people was on probably May the 6th, that when somebody was ill. And my understanding is that the Canadians did not have close contact with any of the people who have developed illness. Now, close contact on cruise ships, hard to define, you're right. But I think what people will be watching is over the next 3 weeks, it's a question of how many more people got infected. What type of contact did those people have with the other patients? If at the end of that 21-day period, there are no new cases, and the ECDC team that's investigating this knows that each of the people who has developed illness had particular close contact with one or more of the other people, that's one thing in assessing whether 21 days is enough. If at the end of the 21 days there are six new people with infections and we don't have as good a record, then I think you heard Dr. Henry say there's going to be discussions and their quarantine may be extended.
2: Should listeners feel reassured or relieved at what they are hearing today from you and Dr. Henry as well? Because, you know, I'm sure people are asking you outside of your office. They're asking, you know, journalists, I know. I had a friend ask me, should I be worried? So what would you say to Canadians about whether they should feel reassured or relieved at this moment?
3: So none of us, except those poor exposed cruise passengers and maybe the people who had some exposure on the flights that are being followed, none of us should be worried. This is not going to be the next pandemic. Public health is managing this in a very effective and precautionary way. There is no risk to any of the rest of us ordinary Canadians.
2: And so for those worried, obviously, of course, they're thinking about the COVID-19 pandemic. Dr. Henry and others, you are as well, being clear there that this is very different from that. Do you feel that we've learned enough in terms of public health from SARS, which you remember, and COVID as well?
3: Here it's really not a question even of having learned enough. The answer is yes. We clearly have learned. And the World Health Organization, despite, as Dr. Henry said this afternoon, the fact that they're in really straitened circumstances themselves because of the US and other countries pulling out, are just doing a wonderful job of organization and coordination. And the demonstration of global public health working together is awesome. The sharing of specimens for tests and information is stellar. And I'm not sure what all the components are that got us there, but it is really nice to see. This is a very well-managed outbreak. And that, of course, doesn't make the vision of what happened during COVID any easier to take, right? And it's also, a piece of this is also, sort of watching this in real time and thinking about those poor people who were on the ship, both workers and passengers, who have to now just wait to see whether they'll get through this safely. Also, is I think adding to all of our stress with this.
2: Keeping in mind, that acknowledgement that people are still so scarred by that COVID experience, how does that complicate the communication and the work that you and other leaders do as the questions continue about cases like these ones?
3: So I think, a piece of this for me, listening to people is trying to find the words to explain the fact that this isn't a problem and that this is different from COVID. And it's an interesting and different set of questions compared to what we've been faced with before. And there are a lot of things that we know about the transmission of infectious diseases that we don't have good pathogenic explanations for. And so that makes talking about the transmission of infectious diseases and explaining what is going on much more difficult than it is to just talk about, how vaccines work. So for me, a part of this learning experience about talking to people is trying to think my way through how to explain to people clearly why I'm not the least bit worried when I know that they are, and I can see why they are. I'm not sure I'm doing the world's greatest job at it, but it's another added thing to the list of things we're learning in this process.
2: Doctor, I appreciate this. Thanks as always.
3: Pleasure. Take care.
0: Dr. Allison McGeer is an infectious disease specialist and a professor of laboratory medicine at the University of Toronto, and that's where we reached her.

0: This year, for the first time since 2023, the Palestine Marathon went ahead. Thousands of runners from all around the world gathered in Bethlehem on Friday morning to run the endurance race. It's the 10th installment of the marathon. And for the first time this year, a shorter race took place in Gaza at the same time. The Bethlehem Run was one of the first international events to happen in the West Bank since the start of the Israel-Hamas war. And for third-place finisher Ahmed Taha, it was a long time coming. We reached Mr. Taha at home in Ramallah.
1: Ahmed, you've had a few days to rest and recuperate now. How are you feeling about your finish?
2: I'm feeling good. I mean, the marathon day was really amazing. Everybody honestly was happy, including me. And we're excited about the next year's edition already.
1: Already thinking ahead to next year. The fact that you could run it again after several years, how did it feel on race day or even the lead up to it?
2: Well, it was like a big event. To hold the Palestine Marathon again meant a lot to everyone. The marathon itself is the only race that we have here in Palestine. So to have it taken away from us, it really affected a lot of runners in the country. And to have it back was honestly such a joyous occasion. It was a celebration. Even the Thursday before the marathon, everybody was gathered. We were just talking and excited about marathon day. Of course, there were a lot of expectations, you know, after 2 years of cancellation. So that I would say that affected me mentally a bit. But overall, great experience. It was fun for everyone.
1: How so? When you say it affected you a little bit, what do you mean?
2: Because it made it a bigger deal than usual. Everybody had their expectations. People look at you, assume that you will perform good, and that might put some, let's say, mental pressure on you.
1: It's hard to run a marathon anywhere. There's that aspect of it. There's the training, and then there is the symbolism, the meaning of when this is happening, where it's happening. Checkpoints are, of course, still very much a daily reality for people. What did that mean for the route of this race?
2: Well, the Palestine Marathon is more than just 42 kilometers. It's a political statement in itself. It's a manifestation of our story as Palestinians. When you run the Palestine Marathon, you're not just racing against the clock. You are running through the reality of the Palestinian people. We run next to the separation wall. Of course, we start at the Church of Nativity, the birthplace of Jesus Christ. Then we run next to the separation wall, through a refugee camp, and next to another one, and all the way up to a checkpoint. And then we go back down the road. The marathon itself takes place on a roughly 10K stretch of road. We go just back and forth to have the 42K distance. Mm-hmm. And the reason for that wasn't just because the organizers wanted to have it that way. No, it was because it was tough for them to find a continuous 42K stretch of roads to have the marathon on. So the marathon itself is a statement, it's a manifestation to our daily lives.
1: How do you focus on the athletic endeavor in front of you when you are running in a marathon like this one for all of the reasons you just listed? Because I can imagine it could be distracting and upsetting. It could also fuel your run. What is it like for you? How do you focus?
2: Honestly, for me, it's motivating somehow, because there's a story in my head where I train and defy the odds, just defy the reality that I live in. And I want that story to end well for me. This is why I'm always super excited about training. The marathon didn't go as I expected. It didn't go to plan. I didn't achieve the time that I wanted to achieve, but honestly, like I feel the excitement and the fire inside of me for the next race already, just because I want to prove a point to myself. Mainly, I don't want everything that I've mentioned to be an obstacle. I want it to be a motivating factor.
1: There was also a race in Gaza this year.
2: Yes.
1: Women were part of that as well. And our producer spoke with one of the racers, Yusuf Abu Omera, who participated in a wheelchair. And he told us, quote, "I participated in this race to prove to the whole world that people with disabilities are able to enter all fields and in all circumstances," unquote. That's part of his message. But broadly, what do you think having that race now in Gaza says to the world?
2: I think having both races simultaneously at the same time, both in the West Bank and Gaza, was a great idea. Once again, it's a way to manifest our reality to the whole world. In Gaza, they ran through destruction, through collapsed buildings, streets with holes in them. And here in the West Bank, we ran along the wall, along the refugee camps and everything. In Gaza, many amputees due to the war participated. And that's their way to show the world that regardless of everything that we went through, we love to live life. And running is one of those ways to show that love. I have ran, I think, over 45,000 kilometers up and down the hills of Palestine, and I'm really looking forward to run another 45,000.
1: Ahmad, I'm glad we could speak. Thank you for this.
2: Thank you for having me.
0: Ahmad Taha is a Palestinian runner. We reached him in Ramallah.

0: a frequently heard sound in Montreal's Bell Centre last night as the Canadiens put puck after puck in the net. The Habs beat the Buffalo Sabres 6-2 to take the lead in the second round of the Stanley Cup playoffs. And that was good news for Amanda Suzuki because her son Nick is the team captain. But her focus is split right now because her other son Ryan is also in the playoffs. He plays for the Chicago Wolves in the American Hockey League and is about to head into the Calder Cup Conference Finals. We reached Amanda Suzuki in London, Ontario.
1: Amanda, it was pretty loud in a lot of bars and in a lot of homes last night. What about yours?
2: Oh, it was very loud in my house. I had all the my family with us. We were celebrating Mother's Day and we had dinner together and then we all sat and watched the game. So it was energetic in our household last night.
1: I bet. That sounds like a pretty wonderful way to be all together on Mother's Day. Does the win count as a Mother's Day gift or you
2: yes,
1: won't let them
2: does.
1: Get away from that?
2: 100% that counts as a wonderful Mother's Day gift to me.
1: What is it like to watch your son Nick play in the Stanley Cup playoffs? I mean, you're used to both of your sons being successful, but this time around, what is it like?
2: It's just, we're living his dream, watching him through his eyes as he plays the game that he loves. And it's just surreal. Every time, I know it's the Stanley Cup playoffs, but every time he has stepped out on the ice, I still can't believe, you know, our son has made it to the NHL and is living out his dream.
1: Have you been able to be in Montreal to see any of the games in person yet?
2: Yeah, my husband and I were able to see games 3 and 4 of Tampa in Montreal, which is the best experience ever to be at a home game. And then I was able to go see him Friday night in Buffalo with his aunt and his cousin.
1: Oh, so you're crisscrossing crisscrossing cities just as the players are, and
2: exactly.
1: Like a lot of parents. What is the energy like in the Bell Centre for those of us who haven't been lucky enough to be there?
2: Oh, it's energetic. The noise level is like out of this world, and that, you know, every seat is filled. Everybody is cheering, and it's just when they all sing the ole, ole, ole, like it sends, I get goosebumps and chills every time I hear it, and I get teared up.
1: Aww.
2: I really do every time they open up and, you know, they present this, the players on the ice. I do get a little emotional.
1: Yeah, it would be hard not to. I can only imagine.
2: Yeah.
1: You, as our listeners heard, you have another son in a playoff series, your son Ryan,
2: yes,
1: who scored, by the way, a hat trick last week in a key one for his AHL team. What did you feed these boys growing up?
2: I don't know, because they were very picky eaters. I can tell you they're not that way anymore, but when they were growing up, they were a little fussy. But again, both boys are living out, you know, this is what they want to do. Mm-hmm. And I said to Ryan, like, where's this all coming from? Because he has a lot of assists rather than goals. And in the playoffs, he's just coming alive again.
1: What did you tell them growing up, your sons, when they made it clear that this was their passion and their goal? What did you teach them?
2: We said, as long as this is what you want to do, we said your dad and I will support you and do whatever we can to make it happen, but you have to put the work in. You know, we did have some lines in the sand that says, you know, you have to focus on school and you got to do well in school in order for us to continue your hockey trajectory, you know, when they were younger and whatnot. And like, education is just as important as your hockey skills. So that was, you know, a no brainer there. It's like, you've got to do the school, do well at school, and then, you know, the hockey will come.
1: And then boy, has it come.
2: Their
1: schedules though. So how do you deal with it when their schedules collide? Like they will on Thursday night, Habs play game 5. The Chicago Wolves play their first conference finals game. What do you do in that situation?
2: Well, usually Rob and I sit and watch it on TV. So we'll have Nick on one TV and we'll have Ryan's game on another TV, 2 games at the same time.
1: The Newhook family was dealing with something similar. Their son, Alex,
2: yes,
1: plays for the Canadiens. Their daughter, Abby, was playing in the PWHL playoffs for the Boston Fleet, but they were just eliminated by Ottawa. Do you ever, you know, swap strategies for how to make sure you show up for all of your kids?
2: Yeah, we share lots of stories back and forth between all the moms, Paula being one of them, about, you know, how do you manage watching one kid versus the other? Because Simona Jackai is also the same. Us moms that have multiple kids in multiple hockey streams, we all laugh at all the different things that we have to do in order to be there for our kids.
1: The players have rituals. Super fans have rituals. Do parents have rituals as well?
2: I kind of do. When I go to live games, I don't wear any like jerseys or anything like that. I just try to blend in. Well, I guess I'm not blending in when I'm not wearing a jersey, but I just try to keep a low key. I don't wear a lot of the merchandise. So, but other than that, no, we really don't have any, you know, rituals or anything like that.
1: Yeah. Not superstitious?
2: No, not really.
1: That's good. No, that's good. You just rely on their talent and their skill.
2: Oh yeah. Like there's nothing that I can do that. I say a little prayer once in a while.
1: Yeah. Amanda, I'm so glad we could speak. Thank you and congratulations.
2: Thank you for interviewing me. Thanks.
0: Amanda Suzuki is the mother of Nick and Ryan Suzuki. We reached her in London, Ontario.

0: Billionaire Wilton Knight needs a new agent to drive around fighting crime. Luckily, he finds LAPD Detective Michael Arthur Long. Unluckily, Detective Lieutenant Long has just been shot in the face. No problem. The billionaire gives Detective Lieutenant Long a new face and very fluffy hair, renames him Michael Knight, and gives him a very high-tech black Trans Am, which Michael Knight, still getting used to driving, when he makes a startling discovery.
1: All right. Might as well put on some music. All these weird gadgets, you think they'd give you a radio?
2: What would you like to hear?
1: What the hell was that?
2: Do you wish further information on Silicon Valley?
1: Hell no. I want to know who you are and how you're listening in.
2: There's no reason for increased volume. I am scanning your interrogatives quite satisfactorily. I am the voice of Knight Industry 2000's microprocessor. K-I-T-T for easy reference. A kit if you prefer.
0: A scene from the first episode of the 1980s TV show Knight Rider, in which Michael Knight is a rider in a talking car. Well, he's more of a driver. But they couldn't call it Knight Driver because, well, they could have actually. Why didn't they? Anyway, I mentioned Knight Rider because on April 22nd, that car, KIT, which as you heard stands for Knight Industries 2000, which, what? That's a bad acronym. Could have been Knight Industries Tip Top Technology or something. You know, I am starting to think that certain aspects of that show about the talking Trans Am might have been poorly thought out. Where was I? Yes, on April 22nd, KIT got a speeding ticket for going 11 miles over the speed limit in a school zone in New York City. $50 ticket. But when the current owners of KIT got that ticket in the mail, they were surprised because they are the curators of the Volo Car Museum in Illinois, where KIT has been on display for years and has never left in all that time. Or has it? No. But what if it has? KIT is AI, after all. What if it's having hallucinations? What if it left the museum on its own and went to New York and went over the speed limit, and when it saw a police car behind it, it said,
2: I would strongly suspect the officer behind us may be trying to meet his daily ticket quota in a somewhat irregular manner.
0: We'll keep an eye on this important story, but surely it's just a simple misunderstanding. KIT would never steer us or itself wrong. Here's Gaspar Eden with In Your Car.

0: With the arrival of the Trump administration 2.0, Canadian travel to the United States fell off a cliff. Between tariffs and 51st state talk, border crossings dropped by around 25% early on, and that hasn't changed much for over a year now. But a major new University of Toronto study says that in major metropolitan areas, the drop is even steeper, and its implications extend far beyond vacation plans. Using cell phone tracking across hundreds of American cities, researchers found a median 42% plunge in Canadian visits between April 2024 and March 2026. And their research reveals a far more nuanced picture of exactly which trips, which destinations, and which kinds of travelers have declined. Karen Chappell is the director of U of T's School of Cities and the lead researcher on the Mapping Tariffs Project. We reached her in Toronto.
1: Professor, what does cell phone data show that, border crossings can't?
2: Well, we can measure the activity of Canadians all over the United States. So that's not just at the border, not just that one-time crossing, but rather where are they going? Are they going to several places? And which places are they actually going to?
1: Our listeners heard that 42% median drop in Canadian travel to, major U.S. cities that you're talking about in your work. But the number we've all heard up until this point from Statistics Canada, you're aware of it as well, the border crossings are down only about 25%. What accounts for such a big discrepancy in those numbers?
2: Well, there's a few factors at work. The first is that we are tracking freight trips as well, and those border crossing estimates are not. So we can actually see the impacts of changes in trade patterns through this data. The second is that one of the things we can see is the patterns of visits across the U.S. So we are seeing that Canadians, when they go to the U.S., are not visiting multiple cities as they did in the past. Instead, it seems like they're going to just one city or two cities. And that then is impacting those numbers. The third thing I would bring up is that we, in our analysis, are also capturing some Canadians that have been living in the U.S. but have returned to Canada. So they're making a trip, but they had been actually living there for a month or or 6 months. Some period of time, and now they have returned to the U.S., so their cell phone is no longer pinging in Dallas or San Diego.
1: Which cities are at the top of the list in terms of a drop?
2: Well, one of the things we see is a confirmation of what we had heard from many different news outlets, which is the snowbirders are not going across in the same numbers. So we see the greatest impact on Myrtle Beach, South Carolina, and Yuma, Arizona, and then a number of cities in Florida. And so that was expected. It was the other cities that we didn't expect, and it made us realize that something else is going on, something bigger than a drop in tourist and snowbird travel.
1: And what cities caught your eye?
2: What caught our eye is that many of the big cities in the U.S. have very substantial drops in visits. And we're talking about cities like San Francisco, New York, San Diego, Los Angeles, Dallas, Houston, Boston, Milwaukee. Cities you wouldn't expect. Some of them have some tourist attractions, but many are really tied to Canada through their economic connections, their business connections. And we got further confirmation of that by seeing that one of the top 10 cities in terms of drops in Canadian travel is Grand Rapids, Michigan. Mm-hmm. Well, that's not a tourist destination. That is not a snowbird destination. It's actually connected to Canada through the auto industry. And if there's a drop in travel, that may be related to tariffs and changing trade patterns.
1: Mm-hmm. So is it possible, though, that they could be collaborating, but virtually?
2: Yes, we might be actually seeing a shift. Of course, a shift that started during the pandemic, but now a shift where work travelers are saying, I am not going to make that extra trip to the U.S. if I can just make that meeting work on Zoom.
1: This is all part of a wider project that you're leading called Mapping Tariffs. How does what we're talking about today fit into the larger patterns you've been seeing?
2: Well, we became very interested in how the recent changes in the relationships between the Canada and the U.S. were playing out spatially across Canada and really which communities were hardest hit. And so we started this project by looking tariff by tariff at where those businesses were, where the jobs were, and where those workers lived. And we created mappingtariffs.org, which actually shows those three things for a number of different tariffs like lumber, like trucks, like the auto industry, and so forth. That spatial interest kind of drove our work in the U.S., where we're saying, okay, it's not just about how the Canadian communities have been hit, but how is the lack of Canadian travel actually hitting the various U.S. metros? So that's when we decided to do this border travel ranking.
1: This is certainly a unique moment that we're living in many ways. But I wonder, given the work that you do, if historically you've seen stats that are comparable to this moment.
2: Yeah, that's really interesting. I mean, I mentioned the pandemic. The pandemic is one shock. This is a very rapid shock, right, where Canadian travel patterns have been utterly transformed. Whether it's 25% or 40%, that's a huge shift.
1: For so many people, it's that psychological shift, too, just seeing the U.S. or that close neighbor in a different way than they used
2: to. That's right. And then how does that play out in future generations? And do we kind of lose some of that closeness that we have had traditionally? It could be a generational change.
1: Professor, thank you for this.
2: Sure. Thanks for inviting me.
0: Karen Chappell is the director of U of T's School of Cities and the lead researcher on the Mapping Tariffs project. We reached her in Toronto.

0: Narges Mohammadi's life is hanging in the balance. The imprisoned Iranian human rights activist has been temporarily released on bail to be admitted to a hospital in Tehran after her family secured an ambulance to get her urgent medical attention. It's not the first time Ms. Mohammadi's poor health has led to her being released from prison, but her brother, Hamid Reza, says her suspected cardiac arrest is worse than what he'd imagined. He told the BBC this brief reprieve is nowhere near enough.
1: Returning her to the prison is like a death sentence for Narges. She needs complete and thorough treatment. Zanjan prison is for normal prisoners who have been convicted of murders, drug abuses, and violence. So that's one of the things that we were really worried about, because she was in danger not just from the regime itself, but also from some of the inmates.
2: Now, I know you haven't had an update, but I think you have seen photographs of her, haven't you?
1: Yeah, I saw a photograph and it was heartbreaking to see. I almost didn't recognize my sister. She looks so tired and weak. I hope that she gets her physical strength back. She's lost almost 20 kilos or 44 pounds.
2: Well, from the sounds of it, she's still been writing in prison because she's managed to get these extracts out. Can you tell us how that happened?
1: As far as I know, there was someone all the time when my family who visited her. It was really difficult to do anything under the tight supervision, but she has been able to continue writing.
2: Has the war changed the way she's been treated? Has it made things more difficult for her?
1: Unfortunately, the war has made everything difficult for the Iranian people and the prisoners. Before that, there was a lot of international pressure on the regime every time there was an execution. But after the war, all the international focus is on the peace deal that might come and the blockade of Strait of Hormuz. I should say that the war is not going to do anything positive for the future that we are trying for.
2: Now, she's got children. Obviously, this has a huge impact on family, including, for obviously, you. How are you all coping?
1: It's been one of the worst periods of our lives, especially for the children, because they felt that their mother was going to die in the prison. We tried to support them, but we were also so under pressure that we couldn't do much. We were just hoping that Narges wouldn't die in the prison.
0: Hamid Reza Mohammadi is the brother of Iranian activist Narges Mohammadi. He spoke to the BBC's Sarah Montague today.

0: On Prince Edward Island, when a child runs away from home, there's no legal mandate to deliver them back home. Now, Liberal MLA Carolyn Simpson is pushing to amend the Child, Youth and Family Services Act to give police and child protection workers that authority. But the idea faces opposition from PEI's child and youth advocate, Marvin Bernstein, who argues that it could put kids right back in dangerous situations. Carolyn Simpson talked to the CBC about the concerns.
1: At this point in time, if a child leaves home, there's nothing that police services or child protection services can do to bring the child back to their parents. And what's really important to note, Mitch, is that this piece of legislation, or the amendment to the legislation, wouldn't bring a child back home if home was not a safe place to be. So they would not be brought home. They would be brought to a safer place under child protection.
2: So I want you to hear from Marv Bernstein here for a moment, if you don't mind. Marv is PEI's child and youth advocate who's got some concerns about the bill. Let's listen together.
3: That child or youth may be leaving the home in order to protect themselves. So a child could be returned to an unsafe situation. That could lead to the child engaging in some self-destructive behavior. Sometimes a parent could be fabricating a situation. The director of child protection indicated that in the context of child protection legislation, it's important to identify the scope of the problem and to use a scalpel rather than a sledgehammer. And I think the way this bill is framed, it's using a sledgehammer.
2: So once you hear Marv Bernstein and you look at your bill, any way to take that into account? Take some weight out of this four pages?
1: Absolutely. I appreciate the concerns that our child and youth advocate has. So the process, once the bill is enacted, the process then that kicks in would be laid out in detail in regulation. Today, if a child leaves, they're on the streets. And so the child and youth advocate talks about the risks of being returned home to an unsafe home. But there are risks to leaving a child on the street, and the families that have reached out since this has become more public are talking about feeling alone, didn't realize that others were feeling the same. And there are children who are now in very unsafe circumstances, the risk of being trafficked, are into drugs. So there's risks in not doing anything as well. This piece of legislation would expect that police services and child protection would do what they do best. They have protocols that they would put in place, and I would trust them to do that.
0: Prince Edward Island MLA Carolyn Simpson talking to Mitch Cormier on Island Morning.

0: What are two of the first things that spring to mind when you think of New York City foods? Pizza, obviously, and bagels, of course. But New York's iconic carbs may be facing an existential crisis. One of their key ingredients is about to be banned. Last month, New York State legislators passed a bill that would eliminate potassium bromate from any food sold in the state because it's considered a potential carcinogen. The problem is that bromated flour has been a staple at many, many bagel and pizza shops for decades. It helps give New York bagels their distinctive, sturdy chewiness. So bagel and pizza makers are hoping State Governor Kathy Hochul will put the kibosh on the ban. Jesse Spellman is the owner of Utopia Bagels. We reached him in New York City.
1: Jesse, how would you describe the relationship between New Yorkers and New York bagels?
2: I think it's a very important staple in a lot of the population of New York and New York City's mornings, especially for commuters and, you know, the workforce, MTA, police, hospitals, you know, our essential workers. Those are our prime customers. That's, you know, who we stay open for.
1: And what is the relationship between your bagels and bromated flour? Why is that significant in your process?
2: So we've been using the same flour since we opened in 1981. So we're going on our 46th year. It was our 45th year this February. And we haven't changed it since, you know, the beginning. Specifically for bagels, that's what creates that texture and the chewiness, and it really acts as almost like an enzyme in producing the New York style bagel. Now, I'm not saying there's not other ways to go about creating that same texture, but it definitely would be some trials and, you know, tribulations to go through. I'm more worried about some smaller businesses in New York that have been around for 50, 60, 70, 80 years on how they're going to have to adjust to this and how it's going to affect the costs.
1: Yeah, what kind of
2: a whole bunch more.
1: What kind of costs do you think this will yield? What will be the impact,
2: now,
1: do you think?
2: So a lot of old school establishments and places that have been neighborhood establishments now, you know, with the social media and everything being spread to the broader community, you know, they definitely have an increase in business and people travel to these, I like to call them destinations. Mm-hmm. So the people that are running these establishments are old school New Yorkers and people that want to keep the price the same for their customers. They don't want to increase the price on their customers. They want to fight to keep the same prices they've had for X amount of years because they care a lot about customer experience. They care about how they're viewed by the public. Mm-hmm. For them to be able to keep their same pricing, they're going to have to be able to keep their same costs. Now, if they're going to be switching to an alternate flour, you could see like a slice of pizza, for example, you could see a slice of pizza that's at $3 or $3.50 right now go up to $5. You could see a bagel that we're charging $1.50 or $2 or $2.10 for go to $3.50 per bagel.
1: What kinds of alternatives are you considering?
2: So the company that we currently buy our flour from, All Trumps, and they're owned by General Mills, they have an alternative green label, which is non-bromate mm-hmm. flour. And, you know, we're testing, we're trying, and there's going to have to be some certain adjustment to the recipe to make up for, to create that crust and that exterior that we like to get on our bagels. Now, I'm confident, you know, we could still get there and we could achieve that. Now, at what cost is that going to happen to us? That's going to maybe be passed directly onto the consumer. We still haven't got there yet because we haven't, you know, finalized the recipe and finalized certain things.
1: People will, I mean, New Yorkers will make it known if they don't like a price increase. But given what you said about how tightly knit that relationship is, how integral it is to so many people's mornings in particular, they'd get on board, no?
2: I mean, you know, when we raised the bagel a quarter over the years, a quarter, we had pushback and fighting and this and that. And I just know that it comes with the territory that when there's a price increase, there's definitely going to be some people that are okay with it and some people that complain about it. And unfortunately, that just gets passed on to the business owner to deal with.
1: So you may have heard too, you know, others may be telling you some bakers and pizza makers are okay with this potential change, saying that this kind of flour is in their view an unnecessary shortcut. New York's governor has not signed off on this yet. Are you corresponding at all with the governor's office or other officials?
2: We haven't directly been, and I've done a few of these interviews where papers want, you know, to see where we stand and, you know, what we do. I mean, I don't think we're going to go into like petitioning, and you know, I mean, if people asked us to, maybe we would support, but at the moment we're not doing any petitioning or you know, we're just sharing our viewpoints.
1: And what have you been told about a potential timeline if this does go ahead?
2: What I've heard is, you know, in early 2027 that they were going to try and make the official change.
1: And would that be give you enough time to do the kind of testing?
2: Well, we have to start doing the testing from now.
1: Yeah.
2: And, you know, we want to keep, again, we've been doing the same recipe, the same techniques for over 40 years. So it does cause some worry that we have to adjust this and find a new way to do things.
1: Yeah.
2: You know.
1: Some, I know this might be sacrilege to some, but some folks really love Montreal bagels. Would you consider introducing that kind of recipe?
2: I like Montreal bagels too, and I'm close with a bunch of the owners there in Montreal, and I think they make a great product. However, it's not just the recipe that's different. It's the baking. It's the techniques. It's the way that they serve the bagel. It's a whole completely different style. And like, I don't look at them as a competitor or actually anything similar, but just definitely a whole different style.
1: And have you
2: altogether?
1: Have you talked to them at all? I mean, given that it's banned, this flour is banned in Canada. Have you talked to them at all about what they've been doing? Different styles for sure.
2: No, but, actually, because it's completely different. Yeah. A New York bagel and a Montreal bagel. Most Montreal bagels aren't made with sandwiches, you know,
1: but I know what you're saying. Yeah.
2: It's not as common as a New York bagel where the main attraction is to have it with a bacon, egg, and cheese or a Worth It sandwich. You know,
1: there's more dough like real estate.
2: Exactly.
1: It's a preference thing. Yeah.
2: Yeah. It
1: depends on what you want to be more forward in the offering. Jesse, yes. I'm glad we could speak. Thank you.
2: Thank you. Bye.
0: Jesse Spellman is the owner of Utopia Bagels. He's in New York City.

0: squirrels. They're only in zoos. So my family absolutely loves squirrels, and we've been obsessed with them. So I thought, why not do something about that? So when I wanted to do a project about squirrels, I needed to find out exactly, what the world doesn't know yet. So I found something about their vision. So it turns out squirrels have something called dichromatic vision, which means they can clearly distinguish between blue and yellow hues, but not red and green ones. This is similar to red and green color blindness in humans. And it turns out dogs have the same thing. And studies have shown that dogs are more attracted to blue and yellow. So my hypothesis that was that then squirrels would be more attracted to blue and yellow, just like dogs. So in my backyard, I had five identical pots: red, yellow, green, blue, and gray. And I made sure that the brightness of each of the pots was the same using a lux meter app on my phone. And I also had to control scent. So I coated each pot in a layer of Mod Podge, which is a clear sealant. So that allowed me to wipe the pots after each trial to ensure that no scent of a squirrel is passed on, because that could affect if another squirrel interacts with a different pot differently. Then in each pot, I had one peanut. And then to ensure that there was no bias, for each trial, the order of the pots was different. I had a randomized pot order that I followed. So I ended up finding out that my hypothesis was wrong and that squirrels preferred red and yellow, and then they least preferred gray. So there are many practical applications to my experiment. For example, in wildlife rehabilitation centers, red and yellow forage toys could be used to encourage engagement and activity in squirrels. Or if you're wanting squirrels to rate your bird feeder less, you could get a gray one, as that was the color that the squirrels preferred least. So it was honestly been surreal and crazy because this project was just started as a grade 10 culminating assignment. And then within our school, we had a fair where six students went to the Waterloo Wellington Science Fair, and then which I ended up going to that. And then from there, they called my name for the Canada-wide one, and I was ecstatic. Mainly because my main reason to win the opportunity to go to the Canada-wide one was just to go to Alberta and see the mountains, because that has always just astonished me. So I'm so excited.
1: That's Kira Eyette speaking with the CBC's Diego Pizarro. We're now at the end of As It Happens, the Midnight Edition. Coming up next on CBC Radio 1, the news.
2: As It Happens, the Midnight Edition will be back again for you tomorrow. I'm Neil Kirksall. Thanks for listening.
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5: From CBC News, The World This Hour, I'm Neil Herland. The last passengers are now off the MV Hondius, the cruise ship that was hit by the hantavirus outbreak earlier this month. And as the global number of people infected continues to rise, health officials say the risk of more spread is low. Aaron Collins reports.
6: Most of the passengers have now been flown home, with the ship and remaining crew sailing to Holland. As passengers return home, they're being placed in isolation. South of the border, 18 Americans landed in Nebraska.
7: The risk of hantavirus to the general public remains very, very low.
6: The head of the U.S. Public Health Service, Admiral Brian Christine, spoke in Omaha. Two of the Americans who landed there were flown to a biocontainment unit in Atlanta. One tested mildly positive for the virus, while the other has symptoms.
7: We have taken this situation very seriously from the very start.
6: And the virus can be serious. The Andes strain can kill between 20 and 40% of those infected. In Spain, another former passenger tested positive for the virus. Meanwhile, officials in France say an infected passenger isolating in Paris has now been hospitalized and her condition is deteriorating.

0: Aaron Collins, CBC News, Calgary.
1: A wildfire burning out of control in north-central Alberta has triggered an evacuation order for parts of Woodlands County, including the Westridge subdivision. An Alberta emergency alert was issued shortly after 5 p.m. local time. The fire is burning 3.5 kilometers south of Whitecourt, Alberta. Evacuees should register at a reception center that's been set up at the Alan and Jean Miller Center in Whitecourt. Canada's latest census is due Tuesday. The questionnaire is used to gather key data and form demographics, but some Canadians believe it's a little too personal. Kate McKenna reports.
2: The census has been politicized for decades. Former Prime Minister Stephen Harper eliminated the mandatory long-form census in 2011, replacing it with a voluntary version, citing privacy and personal freedom. Justin Trudeau brought back the mandatory version shortly after being elected in 2015.
3: How much property tax you're paying? How many bedrooms? How much do you think your house is worth? You know, then they ask questions about your ancestors. Where are your ancestors from?
2: Daniel Fryhead is a Toronto lawyer who says many of the questions in the long-form census are pretty personal. By law, the information gathered is kept confidential for decades, but breaches have happened in the past.
3: Look, security breaches are much more common than people think. They're more extensive than people think.
4: One of the great strengths of the census is the ability to look at very local areas, neighborhoods.
2: Jeff Bowlby, the manager of this year's census, says the census helps inform most policy decisions that will be taken over the next few years. He says if you haven't filed your census, expect to receive reminders letting you know there's a legal obligation to complete the questionnaire. Kate McKenna, CBC News, Ottawa.
1: Well, it was supposed to be do or die tonight for the Montreal Victoire. They were set to face the Minnesota Frost in the Professional Women's Hockey League semifinals. Instead, the game will be played Tuesday night. The CBC's Cobino Duro reports from the arena in Laval.
5: A statement from PWHL officials says the game's been postponed due to player safety concerns related to illness. No word on which team's players are affected and what the illness might be, except for this. The statement notes that medical assessments has determined that the symptoms are not consistent with hantavirus. Security here at Place Belle in Laval have been telling fans to leave. We are still trying to confirm when the game will be rescheduled, but we have no word on that. The series is tied 2-2, and this game will determine who goes on to face the Ottawa Charge in the 2026 Walter Cup final. Fans arriving at the arena say that they are disappointed to find out that the game has been postponed, but they rather see the athletes play at full strength when they're healthy than force a game when they're sick. The PWHL says all tickets for tonight's game will be honored for the rescheduled date, and fans unable to attend will be given refunds. Cubino Duro, CBC News, Laval.
1: And that is your World This Hour. I'm Neil Herland.
6: Hi, I'm Saroja Coelho. 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
7: The U.S. war on Iran has triggered an oil shortage worldwide, which also means a plastic shortage and questions about alternatives.
8: We certainly use a lot of plastic on stuff that we don't really need to use plastic for.
7: I'm Carolyn Beeler.
9: And I'm Marco Werman. Also on the show, Mother's Day in Mexico is often more mournful than celebratory.
10: It's truly a terrible situation to not have the possibility of finding a family member, having a proper funeral, and so on.
7: Plus, meet the doctor who discovered a genetic disease that now bears her name.
11: And at the time, there weren't any genetic testing, and it was all about seeing and recognizing and discussing these rare cases.
9: And we won't let you go until hearing from your average punk violin duo from Spain.
7: That's all ahead on The World. We are fresh off of Mother's Day weekend in the U.S., in Mexico, too. And there, the holiday has a distinct sound.
9: In what's become something of a tradition, mothers and activists took to the streets of Mexico City yesterday. They hoisted giant photos of missing loved ones who were painfully absent on the holiday, calling on President Claudia Sheinbaum to find the more than 130,000 Mexicans who have vanished in recent decades. I'm going to say that number again because it is striking. 130,000 people. That's how many disappearances we're talking about. Viri Rios in Mexico City is the chief editor of the news outlet and podcast, Mexico Decoded. She's been looking into those numbers and says they aren't quite what they seem.
10: The numbers of disappearances are dropping for the first time in Mexico. So this year, the number of reported disappearances fell by 23%, if I remember correctly. Yes, Mexico now has a real database to track missing people. This is something new the country didn't have before. And when you look into the database, you found three really interesting things. The first one is that a third of those listed as missing persons have shown signs of being alive. So this is people that at some point over the last two decades have used a government service. They have visited, for example, a public hospital or attended public school. So this suggests that maybe the real number of missing people may be lower. Another third of the database have almost no information on file. So sometimes Mexico only has like one nickname. This is people that, of course, cannot be easily tracked. And finally, the remaining third, that would be about 40,000 people, have full information on file and have no signs of life.
9: So you offer some hopeful news there, which is a contrast, I've got to say, to the disturbing news underscored in a recent report from the Inter-American Commission on Human Rights, which finds that there are 130,000 disappeared people who still have not been discovered. How do you read that report?
10: Well, that report was actually very controversial within Mexico because it was presented with old information. It didn't contain the newest efforts that the Mexican government has done over the last 2 years to contain this problem. Out of that 130,000 people, we have information of a third that they may be alive. We cannot deny that these demonstrations come from real people that are not finding their family members. But also, I think we need to put this problem in context.
9: Well, one of the contexts that was underlined in this report is just how the registry of the disappeared has been poorly managed. What would you say about that?
10: Yes, that is precisely why over the last year, Mexico created a new database. So to me, the real news here is how could it be that the Mexican government hadn't put enough effort up until a few months ago to actually polish, read, classify, and get us a better database? Now, the country is advancing on that. Hopefully, this is going to work, and people are going to find more and more of their family members.
9: Also, according to this new report from the Inter-American Commission on Human Rights, is the concerning point that some 70,000 bodies in state custody of people who are yet to be identified and were disappeared have not been known. So even if the government is able to track down every one of the people who have been disappeared over the last decade or more, do they have enough resources and the will to continue investigating and eventually prosecute the responsible parties?
10: How do you solve a forensic crisis? You need to invest on proper research in order to identify the people that are missing. That requires, in the case of Mexico, a fiscal reform because the country has just not enough resources to conduct those activities.
9: Does the public in Mexico feel betrayed, and how has the government responded?
10: The government has responded as expected, which is by saying that they are doing more things, they are trying to advance the agenda, they are and so on. You know, that's really what you expect of a government. The Mexican people is overall, I would say, is hopeful that the new strategy is going to work. You do observe people that are like happy to observe that the Mexican government has become more confrontational against organized crime. But most people in Mexico are very tired of this situation that we have been living for two decades. They want to change. They want to live and feel secure. They understand that this is a crisis that is not created in Mexico, but is created by the consumption of illegal drugs in the U.S., in Europe, and in other countries. And we are, frankly, we are very tired of having to live with these criminals only because the U.S. has created a health crisis that hasn't been capable of solving itself.
9: You seem to have summed up the answer to the question I was just about to ask. Why has Mexico struggled for so many decades to investigate disappearances effectively? Is that in fact the answer?
10: The answer is complex, right? The answer is that Mexico is a victim of the consumption trends that happen in the U.S., particularly with illegal drugs. But the answer is also that Mexico doesn't have a capable state that properly tax the rich people that exist in Mexico in order to also create a functional police, a better system for tracking people, a better database, you know, solving the forensic crisis and so on.
9: Well, if I can ask you just one last question, Veri, do you know families personally who have spent a lot of time, years even, looking for their loved ones? And just help us understand what accountability would look like for them.
10: Yes, of course I do. It's always heartbreaking to talk to them. I feel that it's truly a terrible situation to not have the possibility of finding a family member, having a proper funeral, and so on. This is extremely, it's an extremely difficult situation. I would say they claim for justice, right? And they claim for a government that is more functional. And that is not something that only happens within those families. I think this is something that is happening all around Mexico. And hopefully, with these new hopeful statistics that we have been discussing, the country could move into a better direction.
9: That was Veri Rios, editor-in-chief of Mexico Decoded. She joined us from Mexico City.
7: Renewables have almost caught up, but not quite. I'm talking about how the world generates its electricity. Globally, burning coal is still the single largest source of that electricity. It is also the dirtiest. A lot of the world's coal comes from Russia. For Russians, that's meant jobs and also serious problems. 4+ years into Russia's war in Ukraine, the country's coal industry is taking a hit. Reporter Levi Bridges has the story.
12: Most Russian coal comes from a single region in Siberia called the Kuzbass. Locals there say mining companies often ignore environmental regulations. In a YouTube video, a Russian man wearing black rubber boots steps into a murky stream in the Kuzbass and skims his hand over the water. Check it out, he says, holding up a blackened hand as ominous music plays. It looks like his palm is coated with motor oil. Russians I talk to say streams there run black with coal dust. The pollution has killed off fish, and respiratory diseases are common. Russian coal companies I contacted didn't reply to requests for comment. For decades, coal has been the main employer in the region. Starting in the early 2000s, after Vladimir Putin became president, Russia began scaling up energy production, becoming a major world producer of oil, gas, and coal. Anton Lementuyev is an analyst with the Green Think Tank. He grew up in the Kuzbass.
13: То есть, когда построили угольную шахту, вокруг него возник поселок, потом этот поселок превратился в город.
12: He says, during Soviet times, coal mines were underground, so they didn't pollute as much. But when modern Russia shifted to an energy-based economy, he says coal companies started digging huge open pit mines for quicker and cheaper extraction. I was shocked to hear how big these things can get.
13: Длину 11 километров.
14: 11?
12: Lementuyev says one pit mine is about 7 miles long.
14: Wow, that's crazy.
12: Lementuyev sent me videos showing explosions used to create open pit mines right beside Russian villages. Coal dust rises into the air, creating thick gray smog. Lementuyev says heaps of coal waste also frequently catch fire. This part of Russia can look like wildfire season in California. I talked to another man from the Kuzbass who didn't want to give his name because Russians can face repercussions for speaking with foreign journalists. He says snow in towns near the coal mines turns black.
15: Знаете, до чего додумались? Они покрасили горку в белый цвет краской.
12: He says the local government in his town once built a hill of snow for kids to slide down. The snow was so black from coal that the officials painted it white with real paint. Of course, the paint didn't dry and the kids got all dirty. He says this is the absurd reality of living by an industry that has no regard for environmental protection. Over the decades, locals in the Kuzbass have fought back against big coal. and even won some major successes. One local shot a video of townspeople blocking a road to protest against pollution from the coal mines. A man argues with a police officer trying to clear the road, telling him even the governor supports what we're doing. Several landowners in the Kuzbass eventually scored a landmark victory back in 2018 when a court ruled that Russian coal companies can't take land through eminent domain. And last year, a district court in Siberia issued a separate ruling that the government didn't do a proper environmental assessment about the health impacts of a local coal project. But now, Western sanctions over the war in Ukraine have dealt a much larger blow to Russia's coal industry than locals and environmental campaigners might have ever achieved. Nearly a third of Russia's coal exports were once shipped to the EU. But after Russia invaded Ukraine, Europe halted Russian coal imports. Now, 4 years of war and falling demand for coal globally has pushed Russia's once thriving coal industry to the brink of collapse. Many coal companies are expected to go bankrupt. Firat Argeni is a coal analyst at Kepler, a firm that tracks shipping. He says even a huge shakeup in the world's energy supply, like the current U.S.-Israeli war in Iran, probably won't revive Russia's coal industry.
16: As long as the sanctions are there, there won't be a substantial growth in Russian coal exports in the long term, I think.
12: How long sanctions will remain in place is a little unclear right now. European sanctions on oil and gas were never as stringent as those on coal. And this spring, the U.S. temporarily revoked its sanctions on Russian oil to ease fuel prices. But coal sanctions have held steady throughout the war. And in Russia's Kuzbass region, they've caused real pain. Some coal mines are now closing. That means the Kremlin earns less money from coal exports to fund the war. But there's a human toll. Russian news reports show coal miners complaining they aren't receiving pay. Anton Lemontuyev, the environmental analyst, has mixed feelings about the impact of the coal sanctions. On the one hand, he thinks it's great the industry is in decline, but the Kuzbass environment is still heavily polluted, and it's not likely to get cleaned up anytime soon. On top of that, people are out of work.
13: Если война будет продолжаться, то люди, которые уходят с производства, часть этих людей.
12: He says many unemployed coal miners will probably go fight for Russia in Ukraine. The regional government is now offering nearly $20,000 to join the Russian army. For the world, I'm Levi Bridges.
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0: This is The World. I'm Carolyn Beeler. Asia is in the midst of a plastic shortage. Plastic is made from oil and gas, and as you know, a lot of that is tied up right now in the Strait of Hormuz. So plastics manufacturers in places like Taiwan and Japan have cut back on production. And some small businesses are running out of food packaging, bags, and labels for medical supplies. Barnaby Pace is a senior researcher at the Center for International Environmental Law. He told me earlier today, the bottleneck is being caused by a petrochemical called naphtha that is essential for plastic production.
1: The Gulf region accounts for over half of Asia's naphtha flows. And so we've seen plastic prices rising all around the world, but especially in Asia, where supply chains are so dependent on that Gulf oil.
0: And so naphtha is a product of crude oil, is that right? And it is like an ingredient that goes into making a lot of different types of plastic?
1: Absolutely. If you think of your barrel of oil, and you've got the big, nasty, heavy stuff at the bottom that you make bitumen and, tarmac out of, and you've got the bit in the middle where you make gasoline or petrol out of, and then the kind of lighter fractions like that you might make jet fuel out of, naphtha is one of those as well. And so it's a significant part of the world's fossil fuels goes to making plastics, as well as other petrochemicals like fertilizers. And we're seeing those kind of supply shocks run through lots of markets, many of them where we're dependent not just on oil, but on plastics as well. And maybe in the case of things like the food system, we're dependent on fossil fuels for transport, plastic for packaging, and fertilizer for the industrialized agricultural system that we've built.
0: And Asia is being hardest hit with these shortages right now because a higher portion of its naphtha, this raw ingredient, comes from Gulf countries than other areas of the world. Am I understanding that right?
1: Yeah, exactly. And it is reflective just of the geography and of the wider oil and gas flows through the Strait of Hormuz. Before the crisis, 90% of the oil and 86% of the LNG shipped through the Strait went to Asian markets. And that's true of naphtha as well. It's also worth saying that refineries, so where you plug in your crude oil and you get all those fractions out of them, are designed for specific kinds of oil. You can't just take a barrel of Venezuelan oil and substitute it for a barrel of Saudi Arabian oil. They're tuned to the oil they're expecting to get. So not least because of geography, but also because of that kind of design intention in the system, you can't just swap out supply easily.
0: Mm. So I want to understand a little bit more about the supply chain here and where the refining happens. Is it mostly crude oil stuck on these tankers, waiting to go through the Strait of Hormuz? Or has some of the refining been done already and it's actually this naphtha, this ingredient of plastic that is stuck and can't get through?
1: It's a bit of both.
0: Okay.
1: We know that Asia imports a massive proportion of its oil from the Gulf, and Asia depends for over half of its imported naphtha on the Gulf countries.
0: How severe is the shortage right now? Like, how much is it having an actual impact on the ground versus fears of future impact?
1: Well, I mean, it's a big region, but I think that there have been really quite severe worries around things like supply of medical products and so on. And then we see it really impacting as well, potentially in things like the food market and the plastic packaging that is so ubiquitous in so many parts of the world. Now, we can shift away from some of that, but it takes time. And it's meant in the meantime that the prices of everything from kind of medical goods to bags, containers, cups, utensils, all that can soar in the meantime. And it's going to take a long time for these supply shocks to kind of work themselves out. Petrochemical plants require weeks of supply to be able to start themselves up. And there have been widespread closures of these petrochemical plants across Asia.
0: So the production facilities where this plastic is made have actually shut down in some cases.
1: Yes, absolutely. In just a few weeks after the war began, 20% of Asia's ethylene production was under force majeure, ethylene being one of the major chemicals that a lot of plastics are made of.
0: Force majeure means these companies are saying we can't meet this contract due to forces out of our control.
1: Exactly, yes.
0: you have argued that this is a reason why, you know, we need to move away from fossil fuels. But are there viable alternatives readily available for plastics in some of the most important uses we need them for right now?
1: Well, we certainly use a lot of plastic on stuff that we don't really need to use plastic for. A lot of single-use packaging, a lot of things that we don't actually need to make out of plastic where we do have viable alternatives, whether that's paper packaging or glass or other kind of reusable things. So, you know, the tiny proportion of plastic that actually gets used for things like medical applications and so on, that would be harder, not impossible, but much harder to shift away from. We certainly should have enough oil and gas to do that, but right now it's the market setting those rules rather than, you know, someone trying to transition us deliberately, right? We've fundamentally had about 20% of the world's oil production impacted by this crisis, and what gets taken away is the things that people who can't pay for it. It's not the most rational distribution. It's determined on who has the most market power.
0: That's a good point. The price hikes for plastics and their shortages affects some people more than others, not just some products more than others. Mm-hmm. Who are the people who are most impacted here?
1: Well, it's going to be the people who are least able to afford higher prices who are going to be the most impacted. We've seen reports from groups like the World Bank, IMF, and the UN World Food Programme that the war will inevitably cause rising food prices and hunger. We've seen specific supply shocks in some countries. So in South Korea, it was reported that there were probes into alleged hoarding of medical supplies. So this could affect a lot of places, but it's going to affect those least able to adapt with the least market power, the least money, the most immediately, for sure.
0: What will you be watching as this war continues to see if this shortage and these price spikes grow?
1: I think the biggest thing is whether we choose to transition away from the fossil fuel-based economy and whether this adds extra impetus to make some of those bigger shifts in how we buy our consumer goods and how our food system works and whether we're dependent on fossil fuels, not just for fuel, but also for these other bits of the industrialized world that we sometimes forget that they're still crucial to. There are alternatives for many of the uses of plastic and fossil-based chemicals out there, and crises like these show the vulnerability of depending on fossil fuels for some of these kind of important parts of our world. We'll be seeing whether there is an intention to shift to away from things like plastic packaging and move towards more sustainable options, or whether some countries try and double down and just grab more and more of the fossil fuels, regardless of the risks going forward.
0: Barnaby Pace is a senior researcher at the Center for International Environmental Law.
2: Coming up on the show, what political upheaval in Venezuela means for the Socialist Party that's held power for decades. Some predict the end of the socialist movement there. You're with The World.

0: This is The World. I'm Marco Werman.
1: And I'm Carolyn Beeler. Venezuela is in a state of political flux. The socialist movement there dates back more than two decades. It is now having an identity crisis, with its previous leader Nicolas Maduro in detention in the U.S.
0: When Maduro claimed victory in a contested presidential election in 2024, the world's Tibisay Zeya went to the Venezuelan capital to talk with people who supported him. Recently, she went back and found a movement struggling to define its values. From Caracas, here's her report.
2: The streets get narrower as you go higher into La Vega, in the hills of western Caracas. On a motorbike, we pass cars, potholes, street vendors, and kids playing baseball, until we reach a small brick home near the top.
3: Permiso.
4: Sí, señor.
3: Mucho gusto.
4: Rosalvina García. Rosalvina.
2: This is where I met Rosalvina García and her daughter, Neudin Barreto, in the summer of 2024. When we first met, Nicolás Maduro had just claimed victory in Venezuela's disputed presidential election. Many Venezuelans blamed him for economic collapse, repression, and mass migration. But García and her daughter voted for him, and their support for Maduro was really rooted in their loyalty to former President Hugo Chávez. When he was elected in 1998, Chávez promised a socialist anti-imperialist revolution that would include the poor. His government launched massive social programs, expanding access to education, healthcare, and food. Rosalvina García says those programs changed her life.
5: Estoy muy agradecida por el presidente Chávez que me dio la oportunidad.
2: García learned to read and write as an adult, thanks to Chávez's literary programs. That eventually helped her leave domestic work and find an office job. Her daughter, Neudin Barreto, also benefited.
6: A la gente de abajo, a la gente de a pie, se le dio oportunidades. Antes era imposible que uno ingresara a una universidad.
2: She became the first person in her family to attend college. But over time, Chávez's revolution became increasingly authoritarian and economically unsustainable. After he died of cancer in 2013, Maduro took power and the crisis deepened. Still, for both women, supporting Maduro was a way of staying loyal to Chávez. Now, after U.S. troops captured Maduro in January, Venezuela is in a very different political moment. President Trump chose to work with Maduro's vice president, Delcy Rodríguez.
7: The relationship is extraordinary with Venezuela. We have a woman, Delcy. She's doing a great job.
2: Her government has opened direct talks with U.S. officials, changed laws to attract American investors, and pushed aside allies like China and Iran. Things that would have been unthinkable for Venezuela's socialist movement. At the same time, giant billboards across Caracas still demand Maduro's return, and Rodríguez insists he's still Venezuela's legitimate president.
8: Yo creo que esto es el fin del chavismo. Hay una disonancia entre lo que era el discurso y los ideales. Y lo
2: Venezuelan sociologist Edgardo Lander says this is the end of chavismo as a political movement. He says the gap between the movement's original ideas and what its leaders are doing now became impossible to sustain. A few months ago, after Maduro's capture, I went back to La Vega to visit Rosalvina García and her daughter again. And this time, their differences felt sharper. García still says she supports Chávez's political party.
5: Y seguiré hasta que me muera.
2: Until the day she dies, she told me. But her daughter feels differently.
6: Esta gente está haciendo desastre con el discurso de Chávez, o sea, con el proyecto que tenía Chávez en mente.
2: Barreto says Chavez's original project was distorted by corruption, power struggles, and injustice. Now, she says, many supporters just want to receive government food aid.
6: Yo soy una de las personas que estoy de acuerdo que eliminen la bolsa de alimentación, el tema de los bonos, no, pero que tú tengas un sueldo justo donde tú puedas ir.
2: She says she doesn't want bags of food. She wants a salary she can actually live on. Some of Chavismo's most ideologically committed supporters are struggling to defend the movement's transformation.
3: Mi nombre es Jorge Nava, soy el responsable del colectivo Resistencia y Rebelión.
2: In downtown Caracas, I met Jorge Navas, a member of a collective aligned with Chavez's movement.
3: Aquí este es nuestro comando. Mira, aquí tenemos fotos alusivas del comandante Che Guevara.
2: His office was filled with images of Che Guevara, Chavez, Marx, and Lenin. Nava says Rodriguez's cooperation with Washington is only tactical.
3: Estamos ganando tiempo, más nada. Eso es lo que nos interesa, ganar tiempo.
2: We are buying time, that's all, he told me. We are not surrendering. But the movement's transformation is becoming harder to ignore. Rodriguez has reshuffled her cabinet, pushing aside several Maduro allies and consolidating power around her own circle. And across the country, some of the symbols of Chavismo are beginning to fade. The eyes of Chavez, made famous after he died as a symbol of his continuing presence watching over the country, are now disappearing from the many buildings and walls they were painted on. The change in symbolism was also visible inside Neudin Barreto's home. In my last visit, one thing caught my attention in her living room: a giant framed illustration of a U.S. dollar.
6: También el tema del dinero. O sea, yo digo, no, aquí lo que es que seguir construyendo, trabajando.
2: An object that once would have clashed with Chavez's anti-capitalist revolution. She says it now represents her aspirations. Unlike her mother, Barreto says she wants political change, even if it comes from the United States. Some longtime loyalists are openly questioning where the movement is heading.
9: Buenas noches, ¿cómo están todos? Bienvenidos a La Hojilla.
2: Mario Silva was the host of an influential pro-government television program. The show was removed from state TV after Maduro's capture.
9: Porque es que hay que recordar al comandante, ¿saben? Que por cierto, lo están borrando. Están borrándolo. El comandante lo están borrando.
2: Silva says Chavez's legacy is being erased. He accuses the current leadership of abandoning anti-imperialist ideals and bending to pressure from Washington. That exposes rare public divisions inside a movement that long projected unity. And as Venezuela enters a profound political transformation, it's not clear what Chavismo actually stands for anymore. For the world, I'm Tibisay Sea, Caracas, Venezuela.

0: Some 25 million Americans live with rare genetic diseases. That is nearly 1 in 13 people, more than half of them children. The path to discovering what the condition actually is and then finding treatments can take years. And for children who have these mysterious medical conditions, getting a diagnosis can be life-changing. We are about to meet a doctor in Cyprus who changed the lives of hundreds of people, including reporter Deepa Fernandez and her daughter.
1: So the first thing you should know about Dr. Paola Nicolaides is that she doesn't want the credit for discovering the ultra-rare genetic syndrome that bears her name.
2: I just described the patient's details, characteristics, and then other people did all the hard work of actually identifying the gene and naming the diagnosis.
1: It's true. Other people did do a lot of work as well. But from the moment this Cypriot pediatric neurologist walked through the door to meet my daughter, who has the syndrome, it's clear she is a force.
3: Hi!
1: She was genuinely excited to meet my 17-year-old daughter, Maya.
2: I'm just so honoured and so privileged to have met you.
3: Yes,
2: all the way from the States.
1: Maya and I travelled to Cyprus to meet Dr. Nicolaides as part of a journey we're on to learn more about her very rare condition. Today, there are about 330 diagnosed cases, most of them children. The name Nicolaides has been said in our household many, many times. And now, here we were in Nicosia, Cyprus, meeting the doctor herself.
3: Dr. Nicolaides is the person who found my syndrome.
1: When Dr. Nicolaides came across the very first patient with unusual features and symptoms back in 1991, she was a young doctor, early in her medical career, on a year-long posting in London. Michael Baraitsa was the senior medical geneticist under whom Dr. Nicolaides worked.
2: And at the time, there weren't any genetic testing, and it was all about sort of seeing and recognizing and discussing these rare cases.
1: And it was on one of these rounds that they saw a young woman, June, who presented with unusual characteristics.
2: Sparse hair. She also had some intellectual difficulties and epilepsy. There was a blue book called Smith's Malformations then available, and you had to flick through the pages of this book to try and find something that looked similar. So there were photographs of children with syndromes, and you would have to kind of say, okay, does it look a bit like this?
1: They didn't find anything. So they described this very unique patient in a scientific paper. Very sparse hair, intellectual disability, which at the time they called mental retardation, wide finger and toe joints, distinctive facial features, epilepsy. It became Dr. Nicolaides' first ever medical publication. Then she went on with her career as a pediatric neurologist.
2: Here is my office, guys.
4: Thank you very much.
1: To understand the medical prowess of Dr. Nicolaides, I wanted to learn about her. And as we talked, she disclosed something very personal from her childhood.
5: You know, we had the war in 1974. So that was a Turkish invasion. So that kind of left a bit of a post-traumatic stress syndrome because we didn't know what was going to happen to us. And we just didn't know if we were going to be alive the next day. So we had to go and hide underground, and we went to the mountains to get refuge up there.
1: I asked her to take me to the Cypriot mountain village where her family had to escape when Turkey invaded in 1974. So on a sunny February day, we drove there.
2: We're entering Palihori, which is a village up in the Troodos Mountains.
1: It's a day of carnival, and the village is so tiny that the parade is done in a matter of minutes. We cross the cobbled streets, trailed by a group of village residents, to find the house where a young Paola and her family hid in 1974.
2: This is the house.
1: It's a small cinder block house tucked behind a stone wall.
2: We could hear the planes going and bombarding on top.
1: When it was finally over, they returned home.
5: But there was always that kind of fear of what will happen next. It was quite an unsettling feeling for many, many years.
1: Her father won scholarships to study in England. So as a child, she left Cyprus when her dad was pursuing higher education. She too attended university in England. graduated, and as a young doctor found herself publishing her first scientific paper about June's unique features. The precise details of that paper provided by Nikolaides and Breitzer about this one patient would years later cause a eureka moment of sorts for Dutch professor of pediatrics Raoul Hennekom, who himself had some patients with very unusual characteristics.
4: Always when you have a patient and you try to find what it is, and then you see another one described in the literature that's very similar, you say, yes, I've got it.
1: On finding more patients who matched the medical paper describing June, a group of doctors decided this could now be its own syndrome and named it after the authors of that first paper, Nikolaides and Breitzer, short-formed to NCBRS. But no one told Dr. Nikolaides, who by this point was back in her native Cyprus, working as a pediatric neurologist. She's the kind of doctor who cares deeply about her patients.
6: So welcome to Cyprus.
1: Like Paris Seriou, a young developmentally disabled man she's been seeing for years, who's a brilliant artist. Dr. Nikolaides was visiting his current solo exhibition in Nicosia, so Maya and I tagged along.
6: Paris is an instinctive artist.
1: This is Paris's father, Haralambos Seriou.
6: He was born having inbuilt knowledge about the lines, volumes.
1: Dr. Nikolaides is clearly taken by the large artworks on display and hugs Paris many times as he guides her around.
2: And his art evolves every time I come. There's a different style and it's become more minimalistic. And
1: Dr. Nikolaides flows fluidly between Paris and Maya, genuinely interested in both of them outside of their medical diagnoses.
2: Maya sees it aside. Tell us more, Maya. What do you like about this one?
3: It's a self-portrait painting of a woman and another woman together, I guess.
2: Together. Huh, buddy?
1: It may sound like simple conversation, but as the mother of a developmentally disabled child, it's absolutely rare when someone centers Maya and engages her as a full person. Over the days we spent with Dr. Nikolaides, I watched her do this again and again.
2: Nice to meet you.
7: Hello.
2: Hello, I'm Paula Nikolaides, a doctor. Nice.
1: It's a busy Monday morning and this family has come all the way from Brussels to see Dr. Nikolaides at the American hospital where she works in Nicosia. They're very worried about the challenges their young son is experiencing. Dr. Nikolaides has done a full neuro workup.
2: You had a nice test, huh?
8: Excellent.
2: Don't worry, there's nothing to worry about.
1: But here's the thing. For many years, there was absolutely nothing on this syndrome other than the paper that Dr. Nikolaides wrote describing that first patient, June. In the years that followed, more cases of NCBRS were identified clinically based on the unique characteristics. And then in 2012, the big genetic breakthrough by Dutch professor Raoul Hennekom and his team in Belgium.
4: Of the 36 patients we had at that time, they were able to find a change in the same gene in 34 of them.
1: Professor Hennekom's team had found a mutation to the gene known as SMARCA2. Now, NCBRS can be confirmed through a genetic test. That's how my daughter got her diagnosis, as did many of the world's 330 cases. Dr. Nikolaides is now an active member of the scientific board of the NCBRS Foundation, a parent advocacy group. She wants to give back, she says, to the children and adults with this ultra-rare genetic syndrome bearing her name. For The World, I'm Deepa Fernandes.
0: Deepa's story was reported with support from the Pulitzer Center. Tomorrow, we'll follow up with the families pushing the scientific community to learn more about Nikolaides-Breitzer syndrome. The hope is they'll discover therapies or even cures.
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0: 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I'm Carolyn Beeler.
1: And I'm Marco Werman. Hungary's capital, Budapest, was one big party over the weekend with tens of thousands of people packed into the square in front of the National Parliament building.
0: They were there to celebrate the inauguration of a new prime minister. Peter Magyar ended the 16-year reign of Viktor Orban, who was considered an autocrat out of step with much of the European Union. Here's Magyar taking the oath of office inside the parliament chamber.
2: Hogy Magyarországhoz és annak alaptörvényéhez hű leszek.
3: Hogy Magyarországhoz és annak alaptörvényéhez hű leszek.
1: A very important formality, but the highlight of the day may have been at the party outside before the swearing in, when Hungary's new 56-year-old health minister busted a few moves in front of Parliament. Moves that are not exactly fly, more shall we say athletic.
0: Marco, it could have been so awkward, but he just sold it so hard, so it wasn't.
1: Yeah, I mean, about 50 seconds in, he gets almost everyone on top of the dais dancing, except the new prime minister. If this sounds familiar, by the way, it was an encore of a spontaneous dance a month ago after Magyar won the election.
0: Yes, Zsolt Hegedűs says he was so moved by the election results, he couldn't help himself. The orthopedic surgeon also said he was happy to model an active lifestyle.
1: Hey, health minister, that's what he signed up for.
0: And in less viral music news, the Spanish duo Los Sarafantan is made up of a classically trained violinist and a guitarist turned drummer pushing all the limits. The world's Jerry Haddon caught up with them in Colonia, Spain.
4: Sarafantan plugs her violin into a floor pedal wired to a synthesizer and plays a sound that nearly brought down this 17th century farmhouse.
5: It just happened a little bit. We made it move faster.
4: The farmhouse, an hour and a half north of Barcelona, is where Sara and Eddie live, play, and work. Here's Eddie.
6: It's an old house from my family. Some years ago, some cracks started to appear, and we had the risk of collapsing. When we moved here, Sara and me, and we started playing here on the top floor, I think the sub and low sounds, I think they were accelerating the process. Yeah. And the cracks went bigger and bigger. So in order not to kill anyone else from our family, we have done some heavy reforms, and now we can play safe.
4: Play safe, play hard, experiment, create, deconstruct. Eddie triggers a pre-recorded loop, then comes in on top with the sticks. Sara readies her bow. I said Los Sarafantan are hard to label, but maybe they can be described. Here's my shot. They're two musicians who do just about everything backwards and well. Like a normal band makes records, promotes them, goes on tour, repeat. Eddie says they won't release an album of songs until after years of playing them live.
6: So that people that knows our music already knows those songs, and it's a way of saying goodbye to those songs. Okay, we've played, let's record them, and let's move on.
7: As opposed to introducing them to the world, you're saying goodbye to them.
6: Yeah exactly.
4: For Sara, this wasn't where she was supposed to end up. She'd trained for 14 years as a classical violinist in Spain and England. In her musical world, contemporary and 18th century, they were interchangeable terms. In her mid-20s, she says, she was teaching violin in Cambridge, playing in a quintet, but on the ferry back to England, after a visit home in Spain, she says, it all fell apart.
5: And then, actually, I got drunk in the boat with a friend who was coming to help me, and then I realized I don't have to go. I have to get back to Spain. I don't want to live in England. But I didn't know it was going to be like non-classical in my life on that moment. I just felt like I had to change something.
4: This is Los Sarafantan at a recent performance in Barcelona. In an old textile factory, a performer dressed as a 20th century laborer pulls a long length of thread through the strings of a violin. This is just the opener. The show with French trio Cocaña just ended a world tour at Lincoln Center in New York, which brings me back to Eddie and how these guys tend to do things kind of backwards. Eddie started out playing guitar. At 15, he had a punk band in Barcelona. Then an experimental group recruited him as the drummer because...
6: I didn't know how to play drums, and they wanted a non-drummer to play 30-second songs, really short, really absurd, and really challenging, like really fast and then really slow. Whatever is not meant to be, let's try to do it. And that's how we learn drums.
4: While Eddie was learning, Sarah was unlearning, you might say. She and Eddie met in an experimental orchestra in Barcelona.
5: Well, at the beginning, it was very hard for me to improvise, like, come in and so what, but what I do play, wherever you want. I said, but I don't want, I mean, no one told me that before. And I'm 29. Eddie was like, okay, but just have fun. Forget about the whole thing. And I was like, oh, wow, yeah, maybe I can just have fun.
6: 1, 2, 3, 4, 1, 2, 3, 4, 1, 2, 3, 1, 2, 3, 4.
5: So when I think about Eddie's background, that's the best. Actually, at the end, he knows more music than many people who went to the music school. Maybe it's a much happiest way.
4: Sometimes Los Sarafontán sound like anything but a duo. There are loads of layers in their numbers. Remember that pedal Sarah pressed, the one attached to her violin? She says it's sort of a fetish.
7: Just counting, those are all your pedals, one... 2, 3, 4, 5, 6, 7, 8, 9, and two of them are double. I would say, yeah, you have a fetish.
5: Well, actually, there are not that many. The guitar players, they have loads.
7: It's kind of like a classic addict's defense, like, well, yeah, I have a lot, but there are other people who use more than I do.

0: Sometimes Sarah and Eddie do strip it down to the basics, just rhythm and melody, drums and violin. And you think, how great that Los Sara Fontan did things backwards, unlearning some stuff, tossing convention, nearly collapsing a house. Otherwise, we wouldn't have this. For the world, I'm Jerry Haddon, Calonja, Spain.
1: I'm Marco Werman.
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0: This is Asian View from NHK World Japan. I'm Hiroko Kitarai. The leaders of the Association of Southeast Asian Nations call the Myanmar military-backed government's release of prisoners a positive step, but they remain cautious about the launch of the government itself. The release of thousands of prisoners includes Win Min, who had served as the country's president before the 2021 coup. The leaders also welcomed the transfer of the country's democratic leader Aung San Suu Kyi to house arrest. But Philippine President Ferdinand Marcos Jr. says many of the members aired their frustration with a lack of progress in normalizing the situation in Myanmar. U.S. Treasury Secretary Scott Bessent says he will visit Japan for talks ahead of the upcoming U.S.-China summit. Bessent said on social media on Sunday that he will meet Japanese Prime Minister Takaichi Sanae and Finance Minister Katayama Satsuki on Tuesday. The two sides are expected to talk about responses to the Iran situation and stronger bilateral cooperation on critical minerals, including rare earths, in light of China's dominant market share. India and Pakistan maintain their hardline stances 1 year after a ceasefire agreement ended their four-day military conflict. A terrorist attack in the disputed region of Kashmir triggered tit-for-tat attacks in May using missiles and drones. More than 50 civilians from both sides were killed. The conflict ended on May 10th with a ceasefire agreement. However, India has suspended a water-sharing treaty with Pakistan covering the Indus River and its tributaries. This is stoking fears of reduced downstream water flows in Pakistan. Both countries have banned the other's aircraft from their airspaces, and bilateral trade has been halted. We are broadcasting from NHK in Tokyo.
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10: From CBC News, The World This Hour, I'm Neil Herland. A wildfire is burning tonight just outside Whitecourt, Alberta. That's about 2 hours north of Edmonton. The fire triggered an evacuation order for some residents. Dave Cush is the reeve of Woodlands County.
11: The evacuation order is still in a place. We're trying to build a guard around the backside of the fire, trying to work it all night. There's going to be crews on the ground. There's going to be night vision, helicopters and buckets. They're going to be trying to target a lot of the primary hotspots that they can find to try to keep things from spreading.
10: The wildfire is between 55 and 60 hectares in size. 97 evacuees have registered at the reception center. U.S. President Donald Trump will depart Washington on Tuesday to travel to China for a meeting with Chinese President Xi Jinping. That starts Wednesday. As Lisa Shing reports, the expectations around the summit are tempered.
12: He'll bring up Taiwan, I think, more than I will.
13: U.S. President Donald Trump on what he thinks will come up when he meets with Chinese President Xi Jinping, more explicit opposition to Taiwan independence and...
12: I think that... a discussion will be a little bit about energy and about the very beautiful country of Iran.
13: The highly anticipated meeting, postponed because of the war there, could yield some deals, say observers, like China buying more U.S. soybeans or oil and liquefied natural gas to reduce the trade deficit, while Beijing may want restrictions on advanced AI chips eased for continued access to its rare earth minerals. Though some say Trump needs to bring back something tangible. To that point, he's traveling with more than a dozen business leaders, including his on-again off-again rival Elon Musk. Lisa Sheng, CBC News, Toronto.
10: Ukrainian President Volodymyr

0: Zelensky posted a video tonight saying that Ukraine is preparing a drone deal with Canada. Zelensky says the deal would be a significant expansion of security cooperation between Ukraine and Canada. The war with Russia has given Ukraine some of the world's best drone fighting skills. A Canadian company is reportedly negotiating for the right to build Ukrainian-designed drones in Canada. A new report from Quebec says boys are falling behind their female peers at school. Experts say the trend should concern everyone and that the stakes might be even higher than before. Deanna Sumanak-Johnson reports.
1: The report, authored by a Quebec provincial politician, zeroes in on how Quebec's regular public schools have greater academic and disciplinary disparities between boys and girls. The annual dropout rate for boys is 27.1%, compared to 19.9% for girls. Catherine Heck, professor of economics, says that gap is happening across Canada and affects young people's long-term prospects.
2: If boys were graduating as much as girls from university, we would have over 65,000 more boys obtaining a university-level diploma.
1: She and other experts say the reasons behind this are many, including the learning skills and behaviors students get evaluated on in early schooling that tend not to favor boys. One proposed solution to this problem, increasing physical activity at schools, which would not only help boys self-regulate better, but would be beneficial to students of all genders. Deanna Sumanak-Johnson, CBC News, Toronto.
0: Tuesday will be a big night for Canadian hockey fans. Two professional Montreal hockey teams are in their respective playoffs. In the NHL, the Montreal Canadiens are playing the Buffalo Sabres in Game 4 of their second-round Stanley Cup playoff series. Montreal leads that series 2-1. And in the Professional Women's Hockey League, tonight's Game 5 semifinal between the Montreal Victoire and the Minnesota Frost was postponed due to illness. The decision was announced just hours before the puck draw. The winner will advance to the final and take on the Ottawa Charge. And that is your World This Hour. For CBC News, I'm Neil Herland.
3: I'm Saroja Coelho, and you're listening to CBC Radio 1. 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
4: This summer, it'll be 10 years since the last Tragically Hip tour. In that stretch, there have been some documentaries, some album reissues to help us celebrate the hip. But now, there is a new musical that lets you think of the Tragically Hip songs in a brand new way. I'm Elamine Abdelmahmoud, and this is Commotion. And today, we are talking about the play It's a Good Life If You Don't Weaken, which recently premiered at Theater Aquarius in Hamilton. Ashley Murphy's here. Karen Fricker's here. They've seen it. They've got thoughts. Hello, friends.
5: Hi.
6: Hello.
4: It's nice to see you. First of all, I want to do one quick thing. Full disclosure, there are three reasons why I'm not entirely an objective person when it comes to this musical. Number one, I am already in the bag for the Tragically Hip because that's just who I am as a person. So I already have an emotional relationship with the songs. Mm-hmm. Number two, my very good pal Tally Schlanger is a lead of the show. And then number three, it's set in the greatest city in the world, which is Kingston, Ontario. that's my hometown. And so I'm far from the most objective person when it comes to the show. So, Ashley, I'm going to start with you for several reasons. One, you're the reporter among us. And second of all, much more importantly, you're not from here. You're American, not to out you like this. You
5: know? I mean, it had to come out.
4: It had to come out. And so your relationship with the Tragically Hip is different. You spent a long time reporting on this production. You write a 3,000-word piece about It's a Good Life If You Don't Weaken. Not talking about just like the show, but also how it came together and everything. Mm-hmm. So let's talk about that, because the Hip is very, very protective, right, of their legacy. Talk to me about the journey that this play had from, you know, just idea to the stage.
5: Absolutely. So this really started with Canadian theater producer Michael Rubinoff, perhaps best known, not perhaps, I think he is best known as the originating producer of Come From Away, which when we talk about Canadian musical theater, we are often talking about Come From Away.
4: Gigantic success, went to Broadway. Yeah,
5: absolutely. That show is made by Canadians. It is about Canadians. It is a capital CM Canadian musical. Hmm. So Michael Rubinoff also happens to be a huge Tragically Hip fan. And so when the pandemic hit, he reached out to the Tragically Hip's longtime manager, Jake Gold, sort of just asking, what if we made a musical around this? What could that look like?
4: Hmm.
5: And so this kicked off a few years of negotiating and dreaming and chatting with the band and with Jake and with Rubinoff about what could a jukebox musical for the Tragically Hip be. And so they sort of landed on, okay, it's not going to be about the hip itself. It's not going to be about the band. It won't be about Gord Downie. It will be an immigrant story about a new Canadian. And this was an idea that resonated really well with the band. And I think people thought that this would have been something that Gord Downie would have loved himself as well. And so it sort of spiraled from there and turned into this massive sort of Broadway style show that it is now.
4: There's the idea, right? And then there's sort of like the actual journey for the show itself to get to the stage.
5: Totally.
4: Some of that has been quite complicated. Do you want to talk a little bit about it? Like, because it has not been a straightforward road for them.
5: No, for sure. So making new musicals is really hard.
4: Yeah.
5: It's often, it takes a really long time and there's a lot of different personalities that need to be involved in that, from music to writing the story to design and directors and things like that. So when I joined the show to shadow it, originally this had been a show about an immigrant family in Kensington Market. There had been a different co-writer and a different director attached to it. I liked what I had seen in that workshop, but I wound up hearing, and I talked about this in the story, but I wound up hearing that maybe that workshop hadn't gone super well, or maybe hadn't been quite what the producers had initially dreamed of for what the story could be.
4: Hmm.
5: So a few key creative team members wound up being replaced for what the show has turned into. The Kensington Market angle was completely scrapped and Kingston was brought in. And I think people kind of thought like, oh, right, that feels obvious in a nice way. So it grew from there.
4: And as a Kingstonian among us, I'm not objective about this. I am delighted to see a musical set in my hometown. Karen, when you first hear about the idea of a Tragically Hip musical, how does that initially strike you as a concept?
6: Well, I too am not from here. I'm American and an immigrant.
4: Didn't know.
6: And so for me, learning to love the Hips music was learning to be a Canadian.
4: Hmm.
6: Because I kind of knew the music before, like you've heard the hits.
4: Yeah.
6: But then, but I will say I am not an aficionado. And I think that affects how you're going to receive the show.
4: Yeah.
6: But for me, the music for me really resonates with the idea of Canadianness. And I think that I loved the show. They've pulled off so well turning this story of an immigrant who comes here or as a refugee from Iraq under very dire circumstances, his way of finding his way in Kingston, at finding love, finding his own footing, that ends up being an amazing vehicle for hip songs, I would say, kind of against the odds.
4: Well, I was going to say, like, we should clarify this point that, like, it is not a traditional musical in the sense that, like, the songs and the lyrics of the songs are not pushing the plot forward. The songs are kind of adjacent to the thing that is happening in the plot. And so quite often, like, what you get is sort of like an emotional resonance that has to do with the song as the plot is kind of advancing. Actually, this maybe would be a good moment to sort of slow down for a moment and say, what is It's a Good Life If You Don't Weaken about? Like, what is the plot of this musical?
5: Absolutely. So it is set in 2002. And so when the show opens, we're in Iraq in 2002, which famously maybe not a great political situation in the country at that time. And so we meet this reporter named Waleed Al-Tamimi. We're told that he is the voice of his people. He's a very influential journalist in Iraq. And he goes on international TV to speak out against the political regime in Iraq, which goes about as well as you think it might. He puts his foot in his mouth, which winds up being a bit of a recurring theme for the show. And immediately it's time for him to escape. And he starts this refugee journey where he comes to Canada and he's getting his fingerprints taken and he's getting the vaccines you need when you become an immigrant in Canada and all these really kind of intricate parts of the immigration journey. So that's the first song.
4: Yeah.
5: That's pretty much the first sequence of songs. Yeah. And then the rest of the show winds up being, okay, Waleed's in Canada, great, but like, how do you adjust to life in Canada when you have no frame of reference for that?
4: Mm-hmm.
5: How do you find an apartment? How do you find a health card? And we sort of wind up seeing like, maybe Waleed doesn't actually hate it here so much. Maybe he could sort of see himself building a life here. Then something happens back home that really splits him between these two countries. Mm-hmm. He's stuck in Canada. His heart is in Iraq. And we need to sort of follow him on this journey of figuring out how can he be in two places at once, and how can he really build a future for himself that honors both where he's come from and where he's chosen to settle.
4: I guess the fourth reason why I might be in the bag for this particular musical is as an immigrant who went through that refugee seeking process.
5: Totally.
4: You know, like, actually, the administrative burden of becoming a refugee in this country is like a lengthy process. And the fact that this musical dedicates several musical numbers, right? Like, by the time we get to New Orleans, the sinking, you're like, we're taking a really long time,
5: yeah,
4: actually, to be able to get out of Iraq safely.
5: Mm-hmm.
4: And that, like, feels accurate to me. That feels accurate to me because, like, it's like quite often those narratives start when somebody lands here, and that's a little bit too clean.
5: Totally.
4: And too, you know, but that musical is like not satisfied to do that. Let's actually hear a little bit of it. So here's a bit of the cast performing a hip classic.

0: Come on. You know the song. You know the song. That is a cast of It's a Good Life If You Don't Weaken. What they were doing there is a preview performance of Courage. That was for a live taping of Q during Juno Week back in Hamilton in March. Karen, we talked about this. I talked about this idea of having initial reservations, right, about how well the hip songs end up translating into a musical setting. Did the show work for you?
1: It really did. I think it takes a while. It could take many audience members a while to settle into the conceit of the show.
0: Yeah.
1: Why are we in Iraq for a hip show? Yeah. And like you said, it takes a while, which reflects the central character's experience.
0: Yeah.
1: For me, once the show gets to Kingston, and I haven't lived in Kingston, but I've lived in St. Catharines. So I know the small city, college town, Ontario vibe. There's one music store, there's one cafe. If you co-own the music store, your ex is probably going to be running the cafe and you're going to have to deal with that every day, which is a plot point. And I think the using the songs in order to narrate Waleed's emotional experience of settling and also the experience of the co-owners of the cafe, including the transcendent Talia Schlanger, who I thought was amazing, that you end up having two stories, one Waleed and then the story of the adult siblings who own this music store and kind of about the community that they live in that welcomes but also resists Waleed in its midst.
0: Right. I think that there's something to me about, first of all, I'm legally obligated to represent in Kingston, Ontario. You said small town. Hold on. Incorporated city? Is that, I believe, what you meant?
1: As is St. Catharines. Sorry. But, apologies.
0: And I accept the apology on your behalf. But there is something about that setting, right? Because like the emotionality is sort of supercharged. Like there's something about you're constantly running into the same people. You really can't avoid, you know, the emotional context that you have with those people. Talk to me about the set design for this, because I honestly thought it was deeply impressive how they kind of incorporated all these worlds into one thing, Ashley.
2: I am obsessed with the set design
0: for
2: this show.
0: Yes.
2: And part of that is because, you know, when conversations might have initially happened about what the world of the show could look like, it was for a different show. It would have been for the version of the show that I saw workshopped a year ago.
0: Yeah.
2: So seeing how the creative team, and I have to shout out the set designer for the show was Scott Penner. I love the set for the show. So where it's sort of blue-gray stucco and it's covered in graffiti, which I don't think anyone would ever be bored while watching the show, but if you happen to be, you could read the graffiti for all these really cool...
0: I spent the whole time reading. I was obsessed with reading. Yes.
2: There's Tragically Hip references everywhere. There's lyrics from Wheat Kings and The Darkest One, which is also kind of a deep cut. So that one's kind of fun that that one's in there so much. Like there's lots of Canadian imagery in there. But so sort of physically, there's lots of archways and geometric designs. And so when you sort of take the set holistically, there's a bit of Hamilton in there because of Theatre Aquarius. There's some Kingston in that architecture.
0: Yeah.
2: And then there's lots of Baghdad as well. There's lots of allusions to sort of Middle Eastern architecture with the shape of these archways and things. So, you know, visually, we're as much at the center of this immigrant experience as we are narratively, which I think is really cool.
0: Karen, when you think about this show, how do you think it compares to other jukebox musicals? Because I feel like that's maybe the experience that people are used to having, you know, when you go like, oh, it's a musical, it's going to have mostly music by this one artist. That's a jukebox musical. I think I know what that is. That's like, We Will Rock You. And it's like, it's not like We Will Rock You in a lot of different ways.
1: Well, I think it is and it isn't in that I will say I went to a Sunday matinee. It was not a theater industry crowd. It was packed. And Theatre Aquarius is huge. And I think it's like hip fans for sure. They were wearing memorabilia merch.
0: Yes.
1: And people. And there is such a warm recognition when a song starts and you know what it is.
0: Yeah.
1: And so, but there isn't like a laugh about how the song fits, which is kind of sometimes happens in the Mamma Mia universe. It's more like, oh, like New Orleans is sinking is kind of about existentially sinking.
0: Mm-hmm.
1: But I don't know the songs that well. And I suspect that there are going to be people who know the songs well, who might struggle in some instances to go, what does Wheat Kings have to do with that?
0: Right.
1: Because Wheat Kings is about something very specific.
0: Yes.
1: And so I, as not someone deep in the music, I didn't have the experience of getting lost halfway through the song going, what? But I think because the plot's so strong, because it's so well performed, because it's so musically good, for me, I had no problems, you know, making the music work emotionally within the story. And I think that was the nut they had to crack.
0: I'll tell you, as someone who spent many, many hours on the hip encyclopedia websites, I had no trouble with that. I had no trouble with you being like, I am one of those people who go like, oh, the Lake Fever is a song that is about the cholera outbreak. But like, there is something to me about the idea of like spending so much time with this music. But also for you, Ashton, like, you spent a long time reporting out this musical and then you finally get to see it. Talk to me about that transition point. Be like, I know what this show was originally. How do you end up taking in the show in its final form and go, yes, you know, I have a different relationship with this thing now?
2: It was crazy to sit there on opening night, and also like sort of profoundly emotional for me too. There were a lot of hard days in putting this together, right? Like having a creative team turnover is not a simple thing to navigate. Having to start over with a brand new show 4.5 months out from opening night. Like I'm not a producer on the show. I don't really have a vested interest in it beyond reporting it. And that stressed me out. Like that gave me heart palpitations.
0: Yeah, that makes sense to me.
2: But so in watching the show, I'm of course, you know, so blown away by how much the story and the shape of it has developed. But also for me, I've kind of become a Tragically Hip fan over the course of reporting this out.
0: Yeah. Welcome. Like, we've been expecting you.
2: Thank you. Yeah. I'm so sorry I'm late. Yeah. But it's been, you know, I'm starting to see Tragically Hip references in the rest of my life that I wouldn't have had without this show. The night before my story about this came out, I happened to go see a concert at Horseshoe Tavern, which...
0: The night with the checkerboard floors.
2: That night with the checkerboard floors.
0: That shows up in the musical.
2: Yeah. Yeah. So Bob Cajun, which again, I had not heard before this show because I have been in the wrong rooms, apparently.
0: Okay. But so we forgive you.
2: Thank you.
0: Yeah.
2: But I've fallen in love with the song Bob Cajun. I'm seeing, you know, things about Toronto that I hadn't noticed before. Things about commuting through Ontario. I've been on the GO train a lot for this story. And I feel like now having the Tragically Hip to soundtrack what a long train ride through Ontario feels like, that has changed for me what it means to live in Canada, live in Ontario, and do this sort of work as well. So it was crazy seeing it on opening night and seeing how this all came together, both personally and narratively for the show.
0: I mean, I opened this conversation by saying, you know, I am a little bit the wrong person to assess this critically because I am already in the bag for the Tragically Hip. But I will say that, like, it also meant I was bringing a higher bar to this show. I was bringing, like, a really high bar to a band and a songwriter that I consider to be, like, the poet laureate of this country. I think that there's a way through which the Tragically Hip sort of telegraph a lot of how we talk about ourselves in this country. And so, for me, like, the musical needed to pay off that emotionally, and I think they did, for me personally, but also... I've already given you 5 reasons. I'm already in the bag for it. So, Karen, I'll defer to you. What? Maybe talk to me about some of your favorite moments of the show.
1: They came as the show went along. I think because of the level of investment. So I think the way they make Bob Cajun work as a love song.
0: Yes.
1: And just the conversations that I've had around the show, around editing reviews of it for Intermission Magazine.
0: Yeah.
1: And the silence of Canadian countryside after a snowfall and how they evoke that through that song.
0: Yeah.
1: And then the song that Talia's character sings with her brother, Grace 2.
0: Grace 2.
1: That
0: arrangement of Grace 2, that's one of my favorite hip songs. Yeah. That arrangement of Grace 2 is unbelievable.
1: It has such a huge emotional arc. And so I was in tears. And then Ahead by a Century is the encore song, and then I was just gone because then they became Tears of Joy.
0: Yeah.
1: Joy with this music, joy with this story. The way they've made the narrative resolve completely worked for me against the odds. you were on your feet dancing with the audience, and it just becomes this really moving celebration of Canada.
0: Look, I am aware of the optics, right? Like, I'm aware of the fact that we are talking on the national broadcaster about the Tragically Hip. There's a certain degree of like, well, obviously, you know, like these things sort of seem to fit together. We are the kinds of people who are maybe inclined to react to these things, but also at the same time, God, it works. It works so well in such a beautiful and sort of meaningful way. Ashley, what was your kind of highlight moment?
2: Yeah. So there's a song at the end of the first act called It's a Good Life If You Don't Weaken.
0: The title track of the musical.
2: And without spoiling the plot, there's been a big loss for Waleed. Something big has changed in his life.
0: Yeah.
2: And so we hear the beginning of It's a Good Life If You Don't Weaken, one of the more poetic songs in the hip canon, I would say. There's a lot of
0: lyrics.
2: It's
0: my favorite hip song, so yes, I'm there with you.
2: It's glorious.
0: Yeah.
2: There's a lot of lyrics in there which on their surface do not entirely make sense with the context of the show or the story, and that's okay. But so in Bob Foster's arrangement of the song for the show, he worked with one of the book's co-writers, Ahmed Monika, who is also a Juno-nominated musician in his own right. He's amazing. But together they worked to find like an Iraqi descant that goes over the main song. So you have this sort of ornamental melody that's happening over the main song. There's despair and grief, and it's almost like wailing for Waleed, who's played so beautifully by Ali Momen. But as the first act of the show is coming to its close, you have tragically hip and Iraqi folk music, and they're blending together really, really beautifully. For me, I think that's the thesis of the show, and both watching them, you know, tinker with that in real time in a rehearsal room, but then also seeing how it came together on stage. I think that's the magic of new musical theater, and I think just so impressive in the moment.
0: In the middle of that song, I looked to my left and I looked to my right, and the people next to me were crying, and then I didn't realize that I too was also crying in that moment. And then there's something like kind of magical about realizing that everyone is kind of having that same experience at the same time. Mm-hmm. You both kind of touched on this. I'll give you the last word on this. Aisling, you're both American. You both don't have the sort of deep, necessarily long history with the Tragically Hip, but you get to see their music in a different light in this musical. Do you think you are going to have a different relationship with the band and its music going forward? I'll start with you, Aisling.
2: I have listened to Grace 2 about 8 times per day since this show opened. So yes, I think the Hip has now at the very least taken over my like Spotify Wrapped in ways they might not have previously. I think I'm a Hip fan now, and especially given this show, it still has room to grow. They're still gonna develop it and change it as it moves on to different stages and different life cycles. I think I'll be listening to both this show and the Hip for a very long time, and I'm very excited about that.
0: One of those different stages, we should say, is Kingston, Ontario. Ooh. This show is going to Kingston a little bit later this year. Karen, what about you? How do you think this show made you see the Tragically Hip?
1: Bring on the cast album. That's what I say. I mean,
0: that's real.
1: It has deepened my affection and appreciation for the songs, and I also am really excited about following the story of this show.
0: Mm-hmm.
1: I mean, it has significant producers behind it, and I think it has a lot of potential to move beyond Kingston and Montreal, where we know that it is going.
0: Mm-hmm.
1: And so I don't think this is the last thing that Aisling and I as theater critics
0: You're
1: in this country
0: this
1: are going to. This has become a story that's exciting to follow in its own right as a show.
0: I'm excited to see the trajectory of the show. I'm really grateful for this conversation. You guys have been wonderful. Thank you so much for your time.
2: Thank you.
1: Thank you.
0: Oh, this has been so great. Aisling Murphy is a theater reporter and critic for the Globe and Mail. Karen Fricker is a critic, editor, and academic based in Toronto. You can go see It's a Good Life If You Don't Weaken at Theatre Aquarius in Hamilton until May 24th before it moves on to the Grand Theatre in Kingston this October. The song you're hearing right now, that's where we're going to go out on. This is Gift Shop. It is the song that ends It's a Good Life If You Don't Weaken. It's a beautiful ending. There's something about this show that is just truly and genuinely magical. But also, you get to close out on Gift Shop from Trouble at the Hen House, the only Tragically Hip album to win Album of the Year. Check it. Anyway, have a great day. My name is Alamin Abdul Mahmoud. This is Commotion. Talk

0: That was Commotion. Next up, it's Because News, Canada's funniest news quiz.
1: Because News.
2: With Gavin Crawford.
3: Hello, everybody. Welcome to Because News, Canada's funniest news quiz. We are coming to you from my new hastily built but completely secure billion-dollar ballroom bunker. So let's welcome this week's panel. He is surprised to find he shares some common ground with Trump, since he also works out for 1 minute a day. It's the buff enough, Chris Siddiqui.
4: I'm the strongest. I'm stronger than you.
3: I do not doubt it.
4: Strongest person.
3: In the middle chair, they skipped the Met Gala in protest of all those suffering from war. Also, they weren't invited. It's conscientious objector, Adjonis Charlie.
5: I really care. I really care, I swear.
3: Finally, she's fresh off mediating the Blake Lively Justin Baldoni settlement. Now she's headed to Iran. That's right, it's peacemaker extraordinaire, Jen Caruana.
6: Just doing what I can.
3: All right, panel, are you ready to have some fun with the headlines?
7: Oh, yeah. Mm-hmm.
4: I'm so ready.
5: Oh, boy.
4: I'm the most ready.
3: All right, then let's begin.
8: Here we go.
7: Yeah.
3: Brace yourself, panel, because something huge is about to happen right here in the city of Toronto. Something transformative, but don't take my word for it. Have a listen to this.
9: It's going to be historic in so many ways, and I think that there's a lot of people who never thought this day would come. So to see it tangibly happen, I think is going to be very emotional for a lot of people.
3: All right. For the point, what historic thing people thought would never happen is finally happening.
10: They're going to clean the bathrooms at the Queen and Spadina McDonald's.
5: Oh, my God.
10: I can't believe it.
4: It's very emotional.
10: Never thought it would happen.
3: Adjonis, Charlie, what is happening that people thought would never happen?
11: The 29 Dufferin bus has finally arrived on time.
5: Oh, it can be done.
3: Chris Siddiqui, what is happening?
4: I actually know this. We are getting a women's basketball team, part of the WNBA.
3: You're correct for the point, Chris Siddiqui. The CBC News headline reads, Toronto Tempo to make WNBA debut. The first game is Friday night against the visiting Washington Mystics.
10: Ooh. So does that mean the Washington Mystics already know who's going to win?
3: That voice you heard earlier belongs to president of the Tempo, Teresa Resch. Here she is once again.
9: The name may be Toronto Tempo, but this is Canada's team. And specifically, Toronto is one of the most diverse cities in the world. So hopefully those people are calling their friends and family that are across the globe and they feel part of it, too.
10: She sounds very emotional. I love it.
3: She's been waiting a long time.
10: Yeah, she is.
3: Yes, the Tempo is Canada's team. Sort of in the way Because News is Canada's funniest news quiz. One of Toronto Tempo's most high-profile players is a Canadian. Kia Nurse is a 7-year WNBA veteran and the only Canadian on the squad. Here she is sinking the very first basket in Toronto Tempo history, a 3-pointer in a preseason game.
12: Kia Nurse puts it up, knocks it down. First 3 points for the Tempo, and how about them?
10: And how about that?
5: How about that?
3: I mean, how about that? Are you excited?
10: I'm very excited because I was reading a little bit about this, and it feels like Toronto is really supporting this team, really getting behind women's sports in general. Mm-hmm. It's the WNBA's 30th season, and they've just redesigned all the dressing rooms in the stadium. The women's dressing rooms are designed by women. So it really took into account like what female athletes need, what they'd look for, what they want. There are spare places in case they need to nurse. In case she need nurse Nick needs nurse. To nurse. But there's a nursing facility. And considering the salary cap for the WNBA is $7 million. And the NBA, the MNBA, man NBA, is $155 million. I think we still have a ways to go. So we should be cheering these teams on.
5: Absolutely.
4: And also,
5: yes.
4: I read the same thing, Jan. And they also designed that all the women's change rooms have pockets now, too.
5: Wow. Wow.
11: Well, let me just say, we have a men's NBA and a women's NBA. When are we going to get the NBNBA?
10: That's right.
11: Yes. Non-binaries. Listen, I can be point guard.
3: At the time of taping, the team's final roster is still being worked out, but one other big question still remains unanswered. What big question is on every Canadian basketball fan's mind?
10: How will Drake manage to make this about him?
3: Fair, Adjonis?
11: What can I take on as a third job to afford these seats?
3: Yes. The Fox News headline reads, 2026 WNBA odds, what will be Toronto's new mascot?
4: Oh, yeah.
3: It's the big question.
10: Huge cue.
3: The team has been keeping fans in suspense, given this is Canada's team, and it's named the Toronto Tempo. What would you suggest for the mascot?
11: So it's Toronto, gotta be a raccoon. And it's Tempo. We got to see some adult contemporary dancing, I think. It's got to be a raccoon in a leotard.
10: Mm. Oh. Or maybe a pigeon in tap shoes.
11: Pigeon in tap shoes is very good. Chris?
4: Well, if it's Tempo, I was thinking either a big drum or a treble clef, you know, because Tempo, keeping the tempo.
3: It's always easy to dress up like a treble clef.
4: Exactly. To get into that twisted thing.
3: By the time this episode airs, it will probably have been revealed, but we still don't know yet. 8 of the other 12 WNBA mascots are animals. One is an alien, and the other 3 are indeterminate fuzzy creatures.
4: Yeah.
3: Given that this is the WNBA, how many of those 12 mascots do you think present as female?
10: It's the WNBA, but still the NBA. I'm going to say 3.
4: I'm going to say 10.
11: I'm going to say it's all ladies' night. It's all ladies.
3: All 12?
11: All 12.
3: It's hard to know for sure. 2 have traditional female names, Ellie the Elephant and Violet the Raven. There's a horse named Lightning who wears lipstick and has really long eyelashes.
10: That doesn't necessarily mean
4: I know a boy Lightning and a girl Lightning.
11: Yeah. And most non-binary people are named Lightning, so it can go anywhere.
3: So, so that might be. The rest have non-binary names like Scorch, Buckets, Sparky, and Prowl.
4: Oh.
3: Prowl is in fact a Minnesota Lynx.
10: Okay.
3: Here's my favorite headline on this mascot subject. It comes from pride.com. The WNBA mascots ranked by how blank they are.
4: Well, I mean, if it's pride.com, by how gay they are?
3: You're in the ballpark. You're on the court.
4: Oh, okay.
11: Okay.
10: Lesbian?
3: Jan Caruana, you are correct for the point.
10: Okay. That subscription to Pride.com has finally paid off.
3: The complete headline reads, the WNBA mascots ranked by how lesbian-coded they are.
4: Okay.
3: In case you want to know, Ellie the Elephant, mascot for the New York Liberty, notched the coveted number one position.
10: Okay.
3: What is it about Ellie the Elephant that makes her so lesbian coded?
11: Her wife, Prowl, the Minnesota Lynx.
10: They're such a cute couple.
4: Yeah, and they arrive at every game in their Subaru Outback, blasting Chapel Roan.
10: Is it because her trunk is always packed and ready to move in on the second date?
11: Ooh. Yes.
4: We have lesbians in the house.
10: My lesbians at.
3: The answer, according to Pride.com, she's fashionable, she can dance, and she wears a Statue of Liberty crown on her head.
11: As all lesbians do.
3: That's what I thought too, but who am I to argue with Pride.com?
10: Never.
3: Violet the Raven also scored high marks, mostly because of how she was introduced to the Golden State Valkyries fan base. According to the article, she was unveiled in an epically queer fashion. What does that mean?
11: Did she come out of a closet? onto the court?
10: Did she say, quote the Raven, I like ladies?
4: Did she roll into center court in a Subaru Outback blasting? Saying, come to my window.
3: They kind of pulled a Lady Gaga. She hatched out of a purple and gold egg in downtown San Francisco and then immediately started a dance.
10: That's how I spent some nights in San Francisco.
3: Yeah. Here's what that moment sounded like.

0: Oh my God.
1: Why? Why? Look at the why. You cut the clip off too quick.
2: Valhalla, they're here.
3: Valhalla, she said.
4: Ball.
3: That's what they call the stadium Ball. Where they play Valhalla.
2: Oh,
3: the Valkyries play in Valhalla.
2: Right.
3: Yeah. I mean, to be fair, that's exactly what my mom sounded like when I hatched out of my golden purple egg.
1: Oh!
5: Because news. Canada's News Quiz.
6: With Gavin Crawford.
3: With hundreds of histrionic headlines popping up on our devices every other minute, keeping up with the news these days can really be a lot to swallow. So, panel, get ready for a simple tasting menu of this week's headlines with the Because News Digest.
1: Oh, yeah. Holy cow! That came out of nowhere. This guy loves it. This kid loves it.
3: Sorry about that, panel, but that's right. You got to let these news stories out, and we'll all feel a lot better.
0: Gavin, it stinks in here now.
3: So let's get ready to digest the news. Lately, there's been so many questions around the U.S.-Iran situation. Is it a war? Is it a conflict? Is there a ceasefire? Why are they still firing? This week, the media outlets were asking a different question about the existence of a surprising secret weapon. What special weapon?
7: Is it a second Strait of Hormuz? Is there a back door of Hormuz? That we've just discovered that we can finally use?
3: That makes the regular Strait of Hormuz look like a metrosexual?
7: Yes.
2: Gav, I think I saw a headline and I thought it was like from the Huffington Post. Is it dolphins?
3: Correct for the point, Jen.
0: Oh, oh my
3: yes,
0: God.
3: Yes, they were genuinely asking about kamikaze dolphins. In case you thought things couldn't get any weirder, the headline from CNN, are military dolphins working in the Strait of Hormuz?
0: Hey.
2: Are they?
3: With the answer, here is Secretary of War, Pete Hegseth.
8: Can you kind of clarify these reports of kamikaze dolphins that we've heard about?
9: And I can't confirm or deny whether we have kamikaze dolphins, but I can confirm they don't.
0: Him not confirming it means they have kamikaze dolphins.
2: But kamikaze means that, like, they would... Do they have explosives strapped to their bodies?
3: I think that's the implication that these are dolphins making a one-way trip.
2: Oh, I don't like this.
3: But also, dolphins are notoriously too smart for that.
2: Yeah. Oh, maybe they're double agents.
3: Yeah.
7: Oh, yeah.
3: You're going to tell me some dolphins like, oh, I just strapped this to myself and do this in the name of President Trump? Exactly. Let's move on with the Because News Digest. This story has been making a lot of headlines. Canada has begun to send out the latest census, but collecting the information may be a moot point for almost 3 million Albertans. Why might Albertans not need to bother filling out the census form this year?
7: Because Danielle Smith has outlawed counting. No math.
3: Good guess, no. It is because their data has already been leaked.
2: Oh, right.
3: The headline from CTV News is millions exposed in massive data breach tied to Alberta separatist-linked group.
0: Yes, of course.
3: The private information of Albertans was posted online by a separatist group. What private information?
2: Income?
0: Telephone number and address?
3: Correct.
7: YouTube watch history. That stuff is personal. If mine ever leaks, I have to jump off of something. Sorry.
3: Full names, phone numbers, and postal codes, which is a handy resource for scammers, bad actors, crazy exes, and the like. It is not great for the people of Alberta who will be getting duct cleaning calls for a very long time. According to Global News, Elections Alberta and the RCMP have launched separate investigations into how this happened.
0: Yikes.
3: Well, for some lighter fare, let's turn to entertainment news. The trailer for a hotly anticipated new movie dropped this week. It's a film about one of the greatest journeys of all time. What incredible journey will soon be coming to a theater near you?
0: Oh, I'm very excited about this. A journey that every mortal must take to apply themselves to Mortal Kombat 2.
3: It is not Mortal Kombat 2. Jen, do you know a hotly anticipated trailer? What journey?
2: It's The Devil Wears Prada 3, and it's the story of a woman who has to buy jeans, so she has to journey from store to store and try on like 50 pairs because size means nothing.
0: I know this, though. I know it. Christopher Nolan's The Odyssey.
3: You're correct for the point. Chris Siddiqui.
2: Back in it.
3: The headline from The Hollywood Reporter reads, The Odyssey trailer, Matt Damon heads home to rescue Anne Hathaway from Robert Pattinson.
2: Just like Homer intended.
3: Yes, it is indeed Christopher Nolan's adaptation of Homer's epic poem, The Odyssey. Just off the cuff, what's your favorite part of The Odyssey?
0: I really like The Odyssey. I like when Odysseus ties himself to the mast. And he's the only one that can listen to the sirens, or like when they tie themselves underneath the sheep. Spoiler alert, but I do read, okay? There's a lot of cool things in the Cyclops.
3: Yeah.
7: Cyclops.
0: In the sequel, he gets another eye. He's known as the Biclops. He just has two big eyes.
7: We also get to know more about his character and his sexuality, so that also Biclops. Yes.
3: Jen.
2: I like when Homer says dough.
3: good. All right. Well, if all this news has your feed feeling full, panel, let me finish with a little news digestive. I'm going to ask you to guess my favorite headline from this week. I will give you the news story, the points of the news story. All you have to do is try to craft a headline that's more click hungry than the actual headline. Here's the story. A British nudist campground is facing protests after they put up what locals are describing as a stripper pole on the grounds. If you were hungry for clicks, how would you headline that story?
7: 5 easy ways to spice up your night in the Shire.
0: Oh, yeah.
2: Number 3 will blow your mind.
3: Very good guess, Jen.
2: Complaints flood for studs with no duds.
3: Oh. Very good. The Telegraph headline, a most improper erection. Nudist put up dancing pole in historic village. Yes. There
0: it
3: you go.
0: It seems redundant, though, because if it's a nude beach, why are you putting up a stripper's pole? You're already naked, aren't you?
3: Maybe it's a getting dressed pole. This week I'm joined by Jan Caruana, Chris Siddiqui, and Adjonis Charlie. Adjonis' new 6-part docuseries drops May 25th. In the Closet is all about non-binary fashion. It's hard to tell on a podcast, but Adjonis repeatedly puts the Met Gala to shame. And you can soon stream the whole thing at nfb.ca.

0: Panel, it's time for Connect Four. I'm going to give you four things. All you have to do is tell me what they have in common. Here are your four things. White Marvel, Black Hero, Orange Emperor, World Peace. Once again, White Marvel, Black Hero, Orange Emperor, World Peace. For the point, can you tell me what those four things all have in common?
1: The last election we just had. Black Hero, Kamala Harris. White Marvel, her running mate, Orange Emperor, Trump.
2: Tim Walz.
1: And World Peace, the thing we almost had, but we lost because they didn't vote.
3: Are they all Marvel guys?
0: They are not.
2: These are actually new team names for the four new teams entering the WNBA, ladies and gentlemen.
0: I would love to give it to you, but they are all types of tulips.
3: Oh.
0: Yes, that's right. Can you tell me, for a point, why were tulips making headlines this week?
2: Didn't they reanimate the corpse of Tiny Tim to sing that tiptoe through the
3: Is it the Tulip Festival in Ottawa right now?
0: You are correct for the point, Jan Caruana. Headline reads, Ottawa blooms like never before. Experience the iconic Tulip Festival that puts all other flower festivals to shame.
3: Shamrose Parade.
0: Wow. Quite a braggadocious headline.
4: Seriously.
0: It's the largest annual floral festival in the world with over 1 million tulips bursting into bloom. But there's extra buzz about this year's festival because a special guest star is scheduled to make an appearance. Who is coming to wow the crowds at Tulipalooza?
1: Tulipa.
0: It's not Dua Lipa.
2: Is it Tupac? The hologram of Tupac?
0: The headline from the Canadian press reads, Dutch Princess Marguerite attending Tulip Festival while in Ottawa.
1: They got Marguerite down here.
3: Yeah.
0: The Netherlands have been gifting 20,000 tulip bulbs to Ottawa every year for more than 70 years. Why do the Dutch keep plying us with flowers?
3: Because they can't take no for an answer.
0: Someone for real, why do they ply us with flowers?
5: Because we saved their asses back in WW2, Gavin.
1: Yeah.
5: And we'll save them again in WW3. But we'll stop short right after WW4.
0: Yeah. You're correct, Chris Diggy. It is a post-war gift for Canada's role in Netherlands' liberation. Also, Canada gave shelter to Princess Marguerite's father and pregnant mother, and the princess was actually born in Ottawa during World War II.
2: In a little manger in the back.
0: Well, many Canadians were gazing wistfully at the tulips. Prime Minister Mark Carney was waxing poetic about another tradition making headlines. He said, quote, at a time when much of the world is buffeted by crisis, Canada's history and our enduring traditions matter more than ever. For the point, what particular enduring Canadian tradition did he say matters more than ever right now?
2: Ooh, throwing hella shade at America, Gavin.
0: Adjonis?
1: Complaining about provinces you've never been to.
2: Yes.
0: Jen?
3: Yes, Gavin, I do know because this one particularly hurt me. It's my deepest and longest held dream to be the Governor General of Canada. Though I am doing nothing to actively pursue that goal. Mostly just vibes and manifesting, but there is a new Governor General this week.
0: Yes, you are correct for the point. Once again, you were passed over for Governor General of Canada. The CBC News headline reads, Louise Arbour to be installed Canada's next Governor General. Louise Arbour comes to the job with an impressive resume. She served on the Supreme Court. She was the UN High Commissioner for Human Rights. She also received which honor 40 times?
2: The honor in fighting in the Mortal Kombat. Flawless victory, Governor General.
1: Juno for Album of the Year.
2: 40 times?
0: 40
1: She's
0: times.
1: Got bops.
2: So
1: She's
2: good.
1: She's got bops.
3: The Hague's Best Buns Competition.
1: Okay, Louise.
2: Hey, now.
0: She was prosecuting war criminals for a time, so.
3: But she's also got, like, over 40 honorary doctorates.
0: You're correct for the point.
3: Once I found out it wasn't me, I was like, who's my competition?
0: With 40 honorary doctorates, would you let her operate on you? CBC ran this headline, Louise Arbour will become Governor General at a delicate moment. What makes this moment so delicate?
3: It's bedtime.
0: She'll be sworn in at 9:45 in an ASMR ceremony. Jen, what makes this moment so delicate?
3: I think just the times we are living in.
4: Yes.
3: We are all walking a real tightrope.
0: That is correct for the point. Issues of Canadian sovereignty, Donald Trump, the 51st state business, also Alberta, constantly talking about separation. Carney said Arbour will be the, quote, guardian of our constitutional order. Is it the time for a judge slash prosecutor to be governor general?
3: I read an article this week that I thought was really interesting. It said, the governor general is the position in Canada that doesn't really matter until it does. Hmm. And because they really have the last say on any like reforms or laws kind of constitutionally that happen in Canada. So I think if we have a governor general who can really lay that hammer down when maybe nobody else really can, I think that's great. I mean, she's brought war criminals to prosecution. She's prosecuted sexual misconduct in the military. I say, let's go, girl.
4: Yes. I absolutely agree.
3: Let's play some Shania Twain for this lady.
4: Yeah.
0: I mean, it's also like, you know, in some ways it's a clever punt from Carney. If you put in a Supreme Court justice, it's kind of the equivalent of when the kids are being bad, being able to be like, go ask your mother.
3: Yeah. No.
4: It honestly is really refreshing that we're enlisting someone who's prosecuted war criminals and not someone who is a war criminal.
3: Thank you, Janice.
4: So I feel like someone somewhere nearby might be doing that.
0: And that brings us to the end of another exciting Because News. Our champion this week is... it's Chris Siddiqui. Oh, yeah. Congratulations, Chris. You have the honor of bringing our credits.

congratulations to my runners-up, John Caruana and Adonis Charlie. Because News is written and produced by Elizabeth Bowie, Gavin Crawford, David Carroll, Phil Lung, and Jess Klamowski. This week, they had help from Jana O'Connor, Aaron Conway, Bronwyn Page, Diana Markulin, Michael Hampson, and our recording engineer, Paul Hodge.

0: You've been listening to Because News here on CBC Radio 1. I'm Saroja Coelho. Stay with us for discovery, explorations in the world of science from the BBC.
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2: 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The baby will cling to her fur, she'll carry it around, she nurses it. It's very intensive for her. And what that means is that she can't afford to have another kid while she has one who's still dependent.
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6: From CBC News, The World This Hour, I'm Neil Herland. An out-of-control wildfire is burning in north-central Alberta, forcing about 100 people to flee their homes. The fire in Woodlands County, about 2 hours northwest of Edmonton, began Monday and quickly grew. Officials say it's the 17th wildfire to break out in the same area since January. As Katie Teeling reports, residents are anxiously waiting for updates.
7: Fire doesn't stop at community borders, so it doesn't take long for things to get out of hand.
8: Cage Trigg has lived in Woodlands County his whole life. When an evacuation order was issued, Trigg only had time to grab his dog and a few important documents. Now, he's anxiously waiting to see if the wildfire will impact his home.
7: To think that you might lose it all, well, you can just pray, right?
8: Evacuees are being sent to nearby Whitecourt, just 3.5 kilometers northwest of the fire. As of late Monday evening, nearly 100 residents had registered at the town's reception center. Dave Cush is the reeve of Woodlands County. He expects that number to increase in the coming days.
9: There are a lot of trees in that area. Nothing's greened up. You still have a lot of the underbrush and the deadfall around the area. It just went up like a tinderbox.
8: Cush adds that the wildfire exploded in size from 1 hectare to at least 55 hectares, driven by high winds and dry weather. And it's still growing. The extent of the damage from the wildfire is unclear. Alberta Wildfire says night vision equipped helicopters were deployed and an update is expected later this morning. Katie Teeling, CBC News, Edmonton.
6: A 35-year-old man has pleaded guilty in the United States for his role in a human smuggling operation that led to the deaths of 9 people, including 2 children, in the St. Lawrence River. Timothy Oakes was a key facilitator in a human smuggling organization that escorted migrants from Canada into northern New York State. Oakes is from Akwesasne, a First Nations territory that straddles the Canada-U.S. border. Oakes will be sentenced on September 11th. He faces a minimum of 5 years in prison and a maximum of life behind bars. Latvian and Canadian troops are testing battlefield ground drones on a major NATO exercise this week. They're drawing directly on recent Ukrainian tactics, a stark warning of how electronic warfare and unmanned systems are reshaping modern conflict. The CBC's Murray Brewster has more from Riga, Latvia.
10: Forces are actually face-to-face in the main battle area.
11: Latvian Lieutenant Colonel

0: Andres Bruvaris, who alongside Canadian troops is putting remotely piloted vehicles through their paces.
1: For instance, reconnaissance, I don't need to send people behind lines. I can use the drones for that.
0: Many of the systems they're using are Ukrainian. President Volodymyr Zelensky recently claimed that Ukrainian forces captured a Russian position using nothing but uncrewed aerial and ground drones, no ground troops. He heralded the achievement as the dawn of a new age of warfare. Canadian Lieutenant Colonel Dan Rochelle, who is part of the training exercise in Latvia, was more cautious, saying drones can't replace soldiers yet.
2: I think they are a very important addition, but complementary systems. Maybe one day they'd get to the point where they could do these types of operations regularly.
0: Murray Brewster, CBC News, Riga, Latvia.
3: U.S. President Donald Trump will depart Washington today for a state visit to China. He'll arrive Wednesday and meet with Chinese President Xi Jinping. The trip was supposed to take place earlier this year, but Trump delayed the visit when the U.S. launched a war against Iran. Trump will travel to China with some of the biggest American corporate leaders, including Elon Musk and Tim Cook from Apple. Actor Harrison Ford delivered a commencement speech at Arizona State University, and he spoke about the plight of indigenous people.
4: We need to extend social justice. We need to respect and elevate the indigenous people that are being marginalized and in many cases killed in cold blood.
3: And that is your World This Hour. For CBC News, I'm Neil Herland.
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6: BBC.
7: Hello, we begin today in the mid-Atlantic, on the island of São Vicente in Cape Verde, a place of trade winds and lava fields where the air blowing inland has spent days travelling over open ocean. Clean air, the kind that atmospheric chemists dream of. Atmospheric chemists such as Lucy Carpenter, professor at the University of York, who studies how chemical interactions impact our climate. Lucy was one of the founding scientists behind the Cape Verde Atmospheric Observatory, established on São Vicente in 2006. It was measurements at this site that paved the way for a significant revelation that ozone loss is not only a human-made problem. The chemistry of the sea has an impact as well. She discovered that, for various reasons, the ocean actively changes the chemistry of the air above it, and in doing so can influence ozone, methane, aerosols, clouds, and ultimately the climate itself. Today, the Cape Verde Observatory has become one of the world's most important atmospheric study sites, while Lucy's career has taken her from that remote island to co-chairing the scientific panel for the Montreal Protocol, the ongoing international agreement to protect our planet's ozone layer. From measuring the chemistry of ocean air to helping turn the tide of global environmental policy, Lucy Carpenter, welcome to The Life Scientific.
8: Thank you, Jim.
7: Now, you're an experimental atmospheric chemist, so rather than computer modelling from afar, you go out and measure what's actually there.
8: That's right. So often we have to develop or build atmospheric equipment, scientific equipment, because it's not available out there. You can't go and buy something off the shelf to measure tiny radicals at concentrations of less than one parts per trillion. So we often get involved in instrument development as well. And yes, go out into the field and measure it there and then.
7: I suspect most of us think of the ocean as something that's affected by the atmosphere, warming, acidification, pollution, and so on. But your work flips that on its head, doesn't it? It shows that the oceans are actively shaping the chemistry of the air above them. So what's going on?
8: You're absolutely right. We think of the ocean as this vast sink of things like CO2, carbon dioxide, but it does emit gases as well. And maybe that's been somewhat overlooked. It's quite hard to get out there into the open ocean. We all know the ocean's full of salt and there's a whole bunch of marine biology that's quite active. So they can act to produce aerosol particles that can influence clouds and influence the oxidizing capacity of our atmosphere as well.
7: We mentioned ozone. We're going to be talking about it quite a lot today, so it's worth getting a reminder of exactly what it is, because this molecule is both a protector and a pollutant, isn't it?
8: That's right. So 90% of ozone in the atmosphere resides in the stratosphere.
7: The stratosphere is the upper.
8: Is the upper. So that's around 10 to 50 kilometres above our heads.
7: Right.
8: That's not a fixed zone, but depends on temperature and latitude. So that's where the ozone layer is, the protective layer that protects us from harmful solar UV radiation. The troposphere is completely different. The way the ozone is formed in the troposphere is different. In the stratosphere, it's formed naturally from oxygen photolysis. In the troposphere, it's from anthropogenic pollution mixing together.
7: So the troposphere is sort of from what, from sea level upwards?
8: From sea level to the stratosphere.
7: Right.
8: And then you get straight into the stratosphere. It's an air pollutant in the troposphere, but also a greenhouse gas, quite a strong greenhouse gas. So a very simple term is ozone is bad at the surface and good in the stratosphere.
7: Well, listeners might remember headlines in the 1980s around trying to restore the ozone layer because scientists found this hole above the Antarctic. So how is that going?
8: I mean, the amazing thing is only 2 years after the ozone hole was discovered, the Montreal Protocol was signed and then began a phase out of those harmful chemicals that gave rise to the ozone hole, the chlorofluorocarbons,
7: yeah,
8: or
7: the CFCs.
8: That were used in fire protection, as deodorants, as hairspray. So once the Montreal Protocol was signed, the phase out began. And thanks to that and the efforts of hundreds and thousands of people across the world, we are now starting to see the recovery of the ozone layer. So it's predicted to recover back to 1980 levels by about mid-century, somewhat later in Antarctica. So, yes, it's a success story and has often been called the world's most successful environmental agreement.
7: There is a twist here, isn't there, that some chemicals that we've used to replace CFCs that don't destroy the ozone layer can still be powerful greenhouse gases. Have we just swapped one problem for another?
8: We have basically gone from ozone-depleting gases. The CFCs are very ozone-depleting. Then they were replaced by the HCFCs. They contain a hydrogen atom, so they're broken down more quickly, so they're not as dangerous. And then often replace them with HFCs. And most people will have an HFC-134a, for example, in their car as their air conditioning refrigerant.
7: Right.
8: Many of them aren't actually more harmful than CFCs as greenhouse gases, but some of them are pretty potent.
7: Right.
8: And now, really, they are being swapped out for shorter-lived HFCs called HFOs. Now, they may bring their own problems as well. I mean, really, there is no perfect fluorinated chemical that you can put into the environment.
7: Well, we'll come on to possible ways of saving the planet, but just to ease ourselves in, let's hear the start of your story. You grew up in rural Wiltshire with mum, dad, three brothers. What were you like as a kid?
8: A tomboyish, I would say, off on my bike the whole time, went to a local school, and I liked all subjects at school, really. I didn't really know what I wanted to do, but we had a very excellent chemistry teacher that did those sort of old school demonstrations that perhaps don't happen anymore, you know, setting fire to potassium on water. So I think that got my interest in chemistry going. So that's what I ended up applying to do at university.
7: Right, right. Yeah. Well, you did. In 1988, you headed off to the University of Bristol. I gather your studies got off to a rather inauspicious start, though.
8: They did indeed. I don't think I was a natural in the laboratory to start with. So on my very first chemistry experiment in the labs, I ended up in A&E because I still have a slight scar actually on my finger. It's where I tried to put a teat on a burette and rather enthusiastically managed to get the glass into my finger. So I was never going to make an organic chemist, someone who was in the lab making chemicals, but I did like the physical side, physical chemistry, the mathematical side.
7: And you say things picked up after that accident, certainly. You ended up graduating with a first. You went on to do a PhD in atmospheric chemistry at the University of East Anglia and then stayed on as a postdoctoral researcher. And this is when you started looking at the effect of tropospheric halogens on ozone. Now, as you mentioned, the troposphere being the lowest layer of the Earth's atmosphere. First of all, perhaps you can explain what halogens are.
8: The major halogens are fluorine, chlorine, bromine and iodine. And they exist in a whole variety of forms. So inorganic forms, so for example, we all probably heard of hydrochloric acid, HCl, through to inorganic halogens, which are volatile and exist in the gas phase, to organic halogens, also volatile, also exist in the gas phase.
7: So the organic halogens just being those that have carbon?
8: Have carbon in them, yes. So they can exist in a variety of forms, solid, liquid, gas, and a huge variety of reactivities as well.
7: Well, you got involved with a project to measure organic halogens at Macehead Atmospheric Research Station on the west coast of Ireland.
8: Yes, so there was an idea that there could be some halogen chemistry in the troposphere. We knew that it would involve, if it was happening, more reactive halogens, iodine and bromine, but really very little was known. So I built a system to trap the halogens and we coupled it to a gas chromatic mass spectrometer, so a well-established way of measuring molecules, and put it on this station. It makes it. It was part of a big experiment. In fact, I think it was one of the UK's first big consortium field experiments. So it was a great experience. And lo and behold, we found a much richer mixture of halogens that had been seen before. And at that site, you look out to Macehead and you can see seaweed everywhere. And we saw these strange signatures in halogens, which turned out to be due to the tidal cycle. And not only that, because it was a consortium project and lots of different labs were doing lots of different things, the aerosol people, when it was low tide and daylight, they saw what we used to call bursticles, which were huge bursts of new particles, tiny nanometer size aerosol particles. And it turned out the chemistry linked the iodine emissions from the seaweed to these aerosol particles. Now we think it's not just happening above seaweed beds, but also over the wider open ocean as well.
7: So you're standing on a windy cliff on the edge of Ireland.
8: Yes.
7: How exactly do you go about sampling the atmosphere and actually measuring these halogens?
8: A really key thing is how you sample. If a gas is very reactive, you might need an inlet that's only a centimetre long and a special way of making sure the gas or radical is not lost before it gets into your system. So for some very reactive things, we actually have to put the instrument itself on the roof or on the sampling tower. Other molecules, you can essentially have a great big manifold, suck the air down, you pump the air in, trap it, concentrate it often, because if you're measuring at that tiny, tiny level, you can't just put something straight through into your instrument. You have to concentrate it until you've got enough of it. Get rid of the things you don't need, like the CO2 and the nitrogen and the oxygen, and then just inject what you want. So that's how we tend to do lots of science.
7: And you're injecting it into this instrument, the mass spectrometer, which tells you what elements, what molecules
8: absolutely
7: are in that sample.
8: Yeah.
7: So the seaweed there was releasing halogen compounds into the sunlight. And you're suddenly seeing new molecules being created. What's the chemistry that's going on there?
8: So the seaweeds, they actually accumulate huge amounts of iodine and bromine sometimes as part of what biologists call the oxidative stress response. So they don't like being exposed to dry, sunny air. They like being in the sea. So when they're out, they actually have a whole reactive chemistry going on. And the release of these halogens is part of their response to get rid of things like hydrogen peroxide from their system. But yeah, the molecules that we're seeing are the chemicals that they are emitting that then react with organic material in the seawater. And together, those things make these very, you know, exotic mixed organic halogens that we saw. And other halogens that we didn't see at the time, but later found out were being emitted as well.
7: But this was surprising.
8: This was surprising.
7: You weren't expecting to see these molecules.
8: No. I mean, it was incredible. It was like nature telling us, look, there's a tidal cycle here. You guys can figure out what's going on. So that was nice. But, you know, these molecules are pretty reactive. So the sun comes down and breaks that bond through photolysis, photolytic decomposition. And then once you have that, your halogen atom is split off from the molecule, undergoes other chemistry.
7: Okay.
8: And later, not my group, but other groups found that these tiny particles could grow under the right conditions and they can impact clouds. And then you really are into a climate impact.
7: Well, in 2000, Lucy, you joined the University of York, where you still are now. And so we come to Cape Verde. How did the idea first come about for a research station based there?
8: Well, I was approached by some German colleagues that had the idea of having a station there. The main person who thought about it was an oceanographer. So he was really interested in that region, partly because a whole load of Saharan dust gets deposited in that part of the ocean every year, and that can stimulate ocean biological processes. So he approached me as someone who was active in this ocean air research and said, you know, we found this station. It would be a great place for you to do your research as well. What do you think?
7: So you go over there to recce the site.
8: Mm-hmm.
7: Do you remember that first trip to São Vicente and what made it such a perfect spot for the station?
8: I do remember it very clearly. At that time, there was a dirt track that culminated in a sort of hut. And then a few hundreds of metres away was the site that we were looking at. And that, it was lava rock, basically extinct volcano, because Cape Verde is full of extinct volcanoes and active ones. But from that site, you could look to the ocean, into the prevailing winds, so you're looking northeast into the winds. And there, the trade winds essentially bring round air that hasn't seen land for 3 or 4 days. And they do that 95% of the time. There are a lot of stations that want this clean air, But I mean, half the time they don't get it. So it was great for that because it was like being on a ship, really, except for, you know, with all of the things that went along with that. So trade winds, bringing in that clean air, and it was in the tropics, which are very few stations in the tropics. The tropics are great. They're like the engine room of the atmosphere. All of this sunlight and water vapor creates a very rich chemical environment there. And really what we wanted was a kind of station that could be used for shorter term field campaigns, but as a baseline to understand what was going on.
7: You mentioned the hut and the dirt track. This really was site construction from scratch, wasn't it?
8: That's right. We had to put in power lines. We had to put in a base, a foundation. We were very lucky that we had fantastic support from the Cape Verdean Met Office. So they helped us to do that. And we had to put a lab there. So we got lab containers made in the UK.
7: So we
8: essentially built the lab in the UK and shipped it out. Plug and play, almost.
7: And, you know, working on a remote tropical island might sound quite romantic, but obviously this isn't some sort of paradise holiday resort. What were the biggest hurdles when you were getting the project off the ground?
8: The project got off the ground relatively quickly, again, thanks to the support of the Cape Verdean colleagues. But the main problem with any site like that, very remote, are power cuts. There were constant power cuts. We put in a backup generator. We had to put in a backup generator to the backup generator. That was a really key thing. And it's, you know, salt, sunlight, everything rusted. We needed very regular painting and very regular protection. And the dust that came down, we had to change our manifolds quite regularly. So it is a harsh environment.
7: Mm.
8: But we're really lucky that the technical officer that we employed at the time, a Cape Verdean local, he's still there. So 20 years later, he's still there. And he's been absolutely brilliant at maintaining that site.
7: There was a huge storm there last year, wasn't there? That must have had quite a big impact.
8: Yes, it brought a huge amount of rain, flooded the city. It was actually declared a national emergency by Cape Verde. We got off reasonably lightly. The road was destroyed to the site, and there's still a massive hole in that road. So getting there is not easy. We were back up and running in about 2 months, I would say. We did think it could have been longer than that. But yes, these are the things that happen. You know, you were on the path of massive tropical storms that go past.
7: And
8: it was going to happen, and it did.
7: Well, the Cape Verde Observatory started collecting data from late 2006, and now it's a World Meteorological Organization watch site too. Did you ever imagine in those early days that this would become one of the world's rare long-term atmospheric research sites?
8: I think we had a wish. It was our aspiration that it would be a long-term site. You know, you set something like that up. You don't want it to be a 3 or 4 year project. But as you know, the challenge in the funding environment, no one gives you money for 25 years' time.
7: Yeah.
8: What you have to do is you have to set something up on short-term funding. And we were very lucky to make inroads at some interesting scientific places.
7: Well, in 2008, Lucy, based on your measurements from São Vicente, you published a seminal paper in the Nature Journal, which showed that halogen chemicals were responsible for extensive ozone destruction over the tropical Atlantic Ocean. Talk me through what that data showed.
8: At that time, we'd seen this coastal phenomena, seaweeds giving halogens. What had never been seen was the coexistence of these halogens and the smoking gun for the chemistry, which is ozone being destroyed. Normally, if you go to most sites, you'll see this is ozone at ground level increasing during the day because the pollution that gives rise to it means that once the sun comes out, ozone increases. So you have to be in this really clean environment to see the ozone loss processes occurring, in this case, the halogens. So we were there, and day after day after day, as soon as we started measuring ozone, we could see these daily cycles where the sun came up and ozone was destroyed. And then it comes up again at night because it's been transported in. We expected that to some extent because it is destroyed by photolysis. But when we applied our models to it, we found that almost twice as much ozone destruction was going on than you'd expect from the traditional chemistry. So we were lucky that we had measurements from the University of Leeds on the halogen oxide radicals, and we were able to quantitatively tie the two together through models and say, it's, you know, due to the presence of these halogen molecules, we're getting 40% more ozone destruction than you would expect without them.
7: Yeah, and in fact, in terms of the numbers, your data was showing that about 15% of all ozone destruction was down to this marine effect.
8: That's right, which hadn't been seen before.
7: It was a serious breakthrough, of course, with big implications for existing climate models that hadn't taken into account halogen chemistry. Initially, there was some pushback on this.
8: Yeah, that's right. And now, nearly 20 years since then, that whole chemistry scream does exist in models. Mm. So over the years, that chemistry has been inputted and shown, on the whole, that you do a better job trying to simulate ozone if you include this chemistry, and you certainly will see different results in terms of pollution in the future and pollution in the past. So it changes how we think about how the atmosphere has evolved.
7: And I'm wondering whether part of that initial pushback was about people being nervous that this might play into the hands of climate change deniers. You know, insofar as your work is saying, ozone loss isn't just a human-made problem. The sea is also partly to blame.
8: Maybe. I think more scientists are a very conservative bunch, as we should be. So I think that that is part of the academic process, if you like.
7: Well, Lucy, I'm going to take a break from the science now, because you were also busy developing another interest alongside your research, duathlons. I have small experience of duathlons, having done just one myself. I'm not quite at your level. But basically, it's a twist on the more familiar triathlons, but without swimming. So it's running, cycling, running. Is that right?
8: That's right. Yeah. It's a triathlon for those that can't swim very well or don't have time for swim. Yes. And as you know, the final run is quite painful. It's like you've got broomsticks for legs.
7: So, Yes. I remember the one and only time I did it, all the contestants had numbers alphabetically. So I was Al Khalili, number one. Remember, you know, doing my cycling the middle bit and some child talking to her mum as I was cycling by somewhere in the towards the back. Mummy, look, that man's number one and look how far behind he is.
8: God. No, absolutely. No, never run with young people.
7: No, absolutely. And you're right. Getting off your bike and then having to do a bit more running. Yes. Oh, legs are like jelly. But for you, this wasn't just a hobby. You started competing. You went on to qualify for Team GB, taking part in the 2015 World Championships in Australia. What was that experience like?
8: Amazing, really. I mean, I was quite a sporty kid, but then, like most people, you have kids, you've got no time for exercise in your 30s. So for me, it was hitting my 40s, seeing that middle age was around the corner, perhaps, and then going back into it. So I was a moderately good runner, a moderately good cyclist. My children had started cycling, so I became a cycle coach, and that sort of honed my track skills a little bit. It's kind of the Venn diagram of where, you know, running and cycling meet, and it's a fairly niche sport. So if you're moderately good at both of them, it turns out you can be quite good at the two things put together. So I found myself on the podium at some events and thought, wow, this is actually quite good. I'll continue. And then qualified for the age group Team GB, which was in Australia. And I had a sort of mad 5 days competing, completely jet lagged and not really knowing which way was up. and I was just really glad to complete it. The last thing you want is to go there and then, you know, fall over at the start or something like that. But yeah, it was a great experience. And I'm glad I've done it, but I'm quite happy now to throw away my Strava and, you know, relax back into being...
7: Keeping your Team GB...
8: I still have my Team GB triathlon suit, yes.
7: Excellent. Well, okay, so duathlons are an endurance sport. I'd argue scientific research can also be called an endurance sport at times. Which is tougher?
8: Yes, good question. I think science, because obviously I'm not an actual professional athlete, so apologies to any of those out there that might be listening. But I do think with sport, bar injuries and everything else, the more you do, the better you get. And with science, it's often not like that. You can have sometimes years of setbacks before something good happens. So there is a longer term resilience that has to happen, I think, in science, definitely. Yeah.
7: Well, Lucy, we mentioned the Montreal Protocol earlier, the global treaty first agreed in 1987, where countries committed to phase out chemicals like CFCs to protect and restore the ozone layer. Now, that protocol is regularly updated based on the latest scientific assessments. And you were first invited to be a reviewer back in 2010. By 2023, you were co-chairing the protocol's scientific assessment panel. Now, without getting too much into the nitty-gritty, what's it like being part of that process?
8: Initially, very scary, I would say. You know, our job as co-chairs and as a scientist is to assess the scientific information that's relevant to the protocol and present it the best we can. But there's all sorts of other things going on, the diplomacy, the politics, but it's fascinating, absolutely fascinating. So I am very much enjoying the journey.
7: Well, just last year, you presented the panel's findings at the 37th Meeting of the Parties, as it's called, in Nairobi. What did you tell the assembled world representatives there?
8: Well, first of all, the scientific assessments are made every 4 years. The latest one will be this year. So we're in that phase of the assessment. So I presented the major results that will come out of that, along with the issue that's probably the hottest issue right now for the Montreal Protocol, or one of the hottest issues. And this is emissions of a gas called HFC-23, which is fluorophore, which is a very potent greenhouse gas and has been increasing in the atmosphere for some time.
7: Generally speaking, how responsive do you find different nations are to the scientific advice that you and colleagues are giving?
8: I think they are responsive. It's a different matter as to what their national priorities are and how they interact with that science. So, I mean, I'm a complete novice in all of this and learning. There are other people, seasoned goers to the Montreal meetings, who see the way the diplomats are talking and understand what it is that's behind the scenes. Mm. So there are national priorities that underlie these responses, for sure, but some of them have an enormous appreciation and understanding of the science, which is great.
7: Are you optimistic then that those in power will make changes for the better?
8: HFC 23, which I just mentioned, is a hot topic. We are yet to see action on that one. But we continue to be asked in the scientific assessment panel to bring information to them. And so, you know, I'm hopeful that in the end, we will be able to give them precise enough information to make an action. But all decisions are made by consensus. So that's a tricky one.
7: But what happens if the world doesn't act to bring down these HFC 23 levels?
8: We will see adverse effects on climate. It's already contributing about 15% of the radiative impact of all HFCs. Mm. I mean, there was a scientific study that showed the take-up of HFCs, particularly by developing countries, because of the continuing air conditioning and refrigeration needs, was just going to go up exponentially. And, you know, we'd be
7: Because the world's getting warmer.
8: The world's getting warmer and more populated, and developing countries in some cases are getting richer as well. Yeah. So, you know, off it went. So if we don't do it, we will continue to see a warming influence. Mm. And this has a global warming potential of around 14,000 times more than CO2.
7: Oh, great. So another thing to worry about.
8: I'm sorry, but we're doing our best.
7: You've worked on projects that reveal some pretty unsettling truths about our climate. So tell me on the flip side, what gives you hope?
8: I think there's lots of reasons for hope. In a climate sense, you see some of the things that are going on, for example, with solar and wind and electric vehicles and batteries and everything. There's some big change happening down the road. In the atmospheric side, the pollutants we work on are quite short-lived. So if you were to shut off the emissions, then the pollution actually goes away quite quickly. And COVID was a perfect example of that, where we saw in COVID, you know, cities that had this hazy air pollution suddenly clean up within a matter of days. Mm. So it can be done if the will is there.
7: Now, you know better than most what a battle it can be getting scientific research to feed into really positive global action. Any advice for budding scientists who are feeling a little overwhelmed by just how much we need to do to fix our atmosphere?
8: Mm. It's a very large field with lots of problems. So I think you can find things that nobody else is doing. And I think, you know, nurture your scientific curiosity. If you find an idea or you find something that takes you maybe down a different road to the one you thought you were on, just carry on down that road, I would say. And yes, nurture the scientific curiosity. Make great collaborations. That's part of the joy of science. Enjoy it.
7: And if they find the whole scientific endeavour rather stressful and challenging, perhaps they should consider taking up a really challenging sport alongside their research.
8: Yes.
7: Yeah, a bit like us, to let off steam.
8: That's right. Absolutely. It's very helpful for that, I guarantee it. Yes.
7: Lucy Carpenter, thank you very much for sharing a Life Scientific.
8: Thank you, Jim. It's been a pleasure.

0: We have the confit potato. So this is an amazing dish. Basically, we're using agria potatoes. I think right now agria potatoes are probably the best potato we can use for the season. But we have these lovely potatoes. We trim them down to our size. We like them 3 centimeters thick, and then we trim the rest.
1: Potatoes are having a moment. At Fallow, a smart restaurant in central London, senior sous chef AJ Shahata has invited me into the open kitchen, where potatoes aren't just a side, they star as main dishes in their own right.
0: Being a British restaurant, I think the potato is a very important ingredient for us, and it's best to highlight it and show it in any way we can. So we cook these for maybe 4 to 5 hours in butter, garlic and rosemary. So
2: 4 to 5 hours?
0: 4 to 5 hours.
2: Wow.
0: Yes, so...
2: just at a very low temperature?
0: Very, very low temperature, so it kind of penetrates, gets super, super tasty and gets really soft. We then chill them down, and then on service, we kind of fry them, get a nice crisp around the outside and reheat them that kind of way. So I'll get those in the fryer now for you.
2: This is hours of potato love.
0: Hours of potato love, actually.
1: This is The Food Chain from the BBC World Service. I'm Ruth Alexander, and we're dedicating this week's episode to one of the world's most familiar foods. For years, potatoes were dismissed by some as dull, stodgy, even unhealthy. But now, from high-end restaurants to food magazines and social feeds, potatoes seem to be everywhere. So we're going to tell the story of this ancient crop, how it first conquered the world, then fell out of fashion, and is now being rediscovered, just as its future faces new threats.
2: How popular are your potato dishes?
0: Very, very popular. They probably sell... I reckon most tables will order one of the potato dishes, no matter what. So that goes in the fryer. Just as that's going in the fryer, we're going to start getting our sauce ready. So... so this sauce essentially is an onion sous-vide miso emulsion. It sounds very technical, but it's essentially a white onion sauce mixed with butter and miso paste.
2: See, potatoes and onion, such a dreamy combination for me.
0: Absolutely that. So it's quite acidic, I'll let you try it in a second, but quite acidic, and it really helps to cut through that kind of fatty, buttery potato.
2: Is there anything that doesn't go with the potato?
0: I don't think so. I mean, look at all the cultures around the world. I think most people who have access to a potato or some sort of root vegetable, they tend to have something going on with a potato, which is kind of theirs, right? Which kind of highlights how versatile it is and how different it can be, right? Having the different kind of forms of potato. But cool. Gabs, finish that potato for me, bro.
3: Sure, no problem.
0: Sorry.
1: We'll leave AJ to put the finishing touches on his luxurious potato dish while we dig into the roots of our love of potatoes. At London's Natural History Museum, botanist and director of research, Dr. Sandra Knapp, has been showing me some of the prized potato specimens from tropical South America, countries like Peru and Bolivia, that are held here in the herbarium.
4: See if we can find some wild potatoes in here. I think this will be the right one. When we pull out these little table and put it on the table. And then we look at these things that are pressed and dried. And this is essentially what it's like, is like having, like your grandmother pressed flowers in the dictionary, but then they get stuck on bits of paper and kept forever and ever.
2: And where your grandma pressed flowers, you press potatoes.
4: Well, exactly. Here it is. This is the one I'm looking for. So there's a potato called Psyllium A. coli, which is a tiny little tuberous, a tiny little rosette plant that grows very, very high up in the Andes. But the potatoes grow on the underground stems. So these look like roots, but they're actually underground stems. They're called stolons, which is a strange botanical word for a stem underground. And what the tuber is it's a starch storage organ that the plant uses to persist through difficult seasons like winters or rainy seasons or when it's not perfect for growing.
2: So you could think of it as the plant's food store.
4: It is exactly the plant's food store. So the plant would die on the top and then it would then sprout again. So you can see here's a little tuber starting right there.
2: Oh, yeah.
4: Tiny. On this underground stem.
2: Tiny thing.
4: And there are 104 wild species of potatoes, but we cultivate only one species, which is Solanum tuberosum. It's called Solanum tuberosum, is its scientific name. So all the varieties of potatoes that we see in the supermarket are all a single species. They've just been changed by us, by humans, to be different.
2: So tell me then, what's the origin story of the potato? Where did this all start?
4: So I was really privileged to be part of a paper which was led by my Chinese colleagues last year. So our hypothesis is that there was an ancient hybridization event, which we dated using the genetics, about 8 to 10 million years ago, that involved an ancestor of the tomato lineage and an ancestor of the E. tuberosum lineage that hybridized together. They crossed and made a hybrid, which had this mix-up of genes, which eventually went on to allow tubers to be formed with the plants that survived. And it's a chance. It's a chance that they'll survive. Often hybrids die. And so that serendipitous hybridization between these two lineages gave rise to something which had this key innovation, which is the tuber, which allowed the potatoes to expand into these habitats as the Andes were rising. So this is about the same time that the Andes themselves were rising, creating lots and lots of new habitats in slightly difficult areas, which are dry and cold. So much of the Andes is dry and cold at these high elevations, which meant that a tuber was an absolutely wonderful thing to have if you were a plant, because it meant you could survive through a season that wasn't ideal. And we think that's how they explosively diversified into the Andes.
1: So somewhere back through the prehistoric mists of time, there was a chance encounter between an ancestor of the modern tomato and a plant with a remarkable talent for storing energy underground. And the potato was born. So when did we start farming them?
4: It's not clear, but the origin of the cultivation of potatoes is about, I don't know, between 4,000 and 6,000 years ago around Lake Titicaca in southern Peru. So presumably somebody found something, they thought it was great, they propagated it, and off we go.
2: The potato is eaten in, you know, all around the world, isn't it? What was the beginning of its travels around the world? Do you know how it spread from the Andes?
4: Definitely the Spanish conquistadores, when Europeans went and conquered or colonized, whatever word we want to use, to the indigenous peoples of South America. They weren't very popular at the beginning, though. When they very first came to Europe, they didn't tuberize properly. So they made all these teeny little tubers that were like the size of marbles. But they were also thought to be pig food and not fit for humans until there's a story. And I don't think it's apocryphal. I think this is something that did happen. Is Parmentier, who was in France, they were trying to introduce potatoes as food for people, for the poor. They were trying to introduce potatoes as a crop. And nobody would eat them because they thought they were pig food, you know, not fit for humans. And so what he did is he planted a field of potatoes and posted guards around it. And the minute they posted guards around it, people thought it must be valuable and began to steal them and plant them themselves.
1: As potatoes spread across Europe and beyond, they became one of the most important foods on Earth. They could feed large numbers of people, helping drive population growth and economic activity. The risk of that dependence was tragically seen during the Great Irish Famine of the 1840s, when crops failed due to disease. Still, potatoes went on to conquer the globe.
4: What potatoes have done, which is amazing, is they've taken over the world. Everybody grows potatoes, and it's partly because they're easy and partly because they're very nutritious and they're very good. They're very good for you. They're easy to grow. I mean, even places where potatoes, well, many places where potatoes are not indigenous, like Europe or China or Africa, all kinds of places grow potatoes now.
1: Sandra Knapp. And yet, in recent decades, with the trend for high-protein, low-carb diets, the potato again developed an image problem.
3: If you remember the image of the couch potato, that was kind of one of our problems.
1: This is Blair Richardson, who runs Potatoes USA, an organisation representing farmers, processors and importers. As you might expect, he's a committed potato enthusiast.
3: Many days when I'm in my office, and since I do travel so much, I don't go to lunch, so I will often just have potato chips. But, I mean, it's hard to beat a good fry. I like it just with salt, and that's it.
1: But when Blair joined the organization, he says the potato was badly in need of a rebrand.
3: Well, that was in 2013, so we were still addressing the issues from the Atkins diet of the early 2000s, late 1990s. There was still a general perception that was kind of negative about potatoes at that point in time.
2: Because they are carbs.
3: Yes, they are a carb, but unlike a simple carb like sugar or sodas or things like that, a potato is a very high-quality carb that has a lot of other benefits and nutritional value as well.
1: And he says their messaging to that point has reaped great results.
3: Since 2013, the consumption of potatoes in the United States is up a little over 20%. I think to grow our market in the United States by 20% in just a little over a decade is pretty phenomenal for a product that is already in everyone's kitchen and on almost every menu at restaurants around the country and around the world. So we're very proud of the fact that we've been able to change that conversation.
1: Blair says business is booming around the world, driven in part by rapid urbanization and a demand for convenience foods and the spread of fast food giants into new markets.
3: Globally, demand continues to rise for potatoes and potato products at about a 1% to 1.5% rate every year.
1: How key is the expansion of fast food chains around the world?
3: That's an automatic generator of demand, because every time you put in a new McDonald's or Mos Burger or something like that, depending on which country you're in, Jollibee, they all carry fries or chips or both. But we're seeing more and more demand for fresh potatoes globally as well. Not only fresh, but also fresh refrigerated products that are just even more simple to prepare.
1: What are the biggest export markets for U.S. potatoes?
3: Well, for U.S. potatoes, Mexico and Japan are the number two markets. We export about 20 to 22% of all of our potatoes every year throughout Asia, Central America, South America. Probably Africa is growing at a significant pace. That's driven a lot by population. Also, as the population moves into city centers, you see demand for convenience type foods like potatoes grow. We're exporting more to Europe in recent years in dehydrated format. Some frozen, but mostly dehydrated. Yes, dehydrated, which, you know, when we're dealing with high fuel costs, you know, that's the most efficient and effective way of moving food around the world is in a dehydrated form. There are some amazing products now that are diced potatoes that you just add water to them. The flavoring is already there, and you really can't tell the difference between a fresh potato and some of those dehydrated products today.
1: What do your statistics tell you about how people tend to prepare them or eat them? Is the fried potato king?
3: In some cultures, yes, but not all. Certainly the fried potato is one of the predominant styles of consuming potatoes. Chips in Britain, or fries in Japan, or fries in the United States. Hash browns are a very common form, especially at breakfast meals, or even growing in other areas.
1: And that perhaps gets to the heart of the potato's image problem. Many of us like to have them deep fried, salted, and covered in rich toppings. So is our renewed appetite for potatoes a healthy one? You're listening to The Food Chain from the BBC World Service. I'm Ruth Alexander. This week, how potatoes took over the world, fell out of favour, and are now staging a comeback. But are they good for you? I asked Dr. Candida Rabello, a registered dietitian and assistant professor at the Pennington Biomedical Research Center at Louisiana State University in the US.
5: In one word, yes. And I would qualify that by saying that it must be considered in the context of a healthy eating plan. Because if you're going to eat a whole lot of French fries and that's going to contribute the major portion of your meal, that's not a healthy eating plan. But otherwise, potatoes, yes, they are a good food. They have a host of nutrients. They are low in energy density, which means that they contribute fewer calories for the amount of weight that's in potatoes. And people tend to eat a consistent weight of food.
1: Do you think we perhaps don't value the potato enough as a health food?
5: Yes, I think it's been maligned. The potato has been maligned largely because there have been a number of studies which are called epidemiological studies. So these studies ask people, what have you eaten, by way of a questionnaire? And people report as to what they have eaten. And based on these data, they have come to the conclusion that eating potatoes will raise your blood glucose levels, or eating potatoes will contribute to body weight. But these studies have not isolated the effect of potatoes per se. Often people who eat potatoes eat them with a lot of fat, sometimes as French fries. Sometimes the diet as a whole is reflective of the kind of food that they eat. So they eat a lot of foods that are high in energy density, so which is what is contributing to the body weight, or which is what is contributing to the rise in the blood glucose response, and is not per se the effect of potatoes. And now there are more randomized trials showing which is needed. More is needed, but there are some studies now showing cause and effect, and there is no cause. Potatoes don't cause weight gain, and they don't cause type 2 diabetes.
1: Candida herself has led a study where 40% of the meat or fish in participants' diets was replaced with either beans, a known healthy food, or potatoes.
5: And there was no difference between the groups. There was no statistical difference between the two groups, the group that ate potatoes and the group that ate beans. And we gave them a large amount of potatoes. We gave them anywhere from 200 to 400 grams of potatoes a day. But they didn't gain weight, and they actually lost weight in both the groups. They lost approximately 5% of their body weight in 8 weeks, and their blood glucose response improved. So in the context of a healthy eating plan that's low in energy density, potatoes are a good food.
2: The tricky thing is, so many of us do like to eat them fried, don't we?
5: Right. There's no harm in eating fried, but moderation is the key. Fried potatoes can be a part of your diet, but it's not the sole way that you eat potatoes. And actually, as a matter of fact, potatoes contain a host of nutrients, potassium and dietary fiber. But if you eat the potatoes with their skins, that increases the dietary fiber component. Secondly, potatoes have a kind of starch that is resistant to digestion. When you cook potatoes, that starch becomes more available to your body. But if you cook the potatoes, say boil them, you cool them for 24 hours, and then use the potatoes, those starches which had opened up with the cooking, now to explain it in lay terms, I'd say sort of congeal. Those starches all come together, and then the enzymes cannot reach the starch to break it down. So that starch passes through your gastrointestinal tract undigested. So you are eating the potato, but a portion of it is not being digested. It's passing through your digestive tract undigested, but it is of fuel for the bacteria in your gut. So it contributes to health. It generates something called a kind of short chain fatty acid, which again is good for you.
2: And crucially, it's not going to be raising your blood sugar levels as high as if you hadn't cooled those potatoes.
5: Right. So the fiber content of the potato increases. When you add a little bit of fat, when you add some vinegar, these are things that help to lower the blood glucose response.
2: Oh, so if you boil some potatoes or steam some potatoes and add a knob of butter on top, you're making them even healthier potentially.
5: I would add olive oil. I would not really add butter because olive oil is a good fat. But it's fine to eat French fries, but in small portions. It cannot be that you're eating French fries every day. So indulge on occasion. Moderation is the key.
2: Is it true that really all of the nutrients in a potato are in the skin or just underneath it? And if you peel them, most of it is lost?
5: No, the dietary fiber of the skin contributes to the overall dietary fiber content of the potato. But potatoes have a high in vitamin C, they have high potassium in magnesium, in vitamin B6. These are all contained within the flesh of the potato.
2: Another thing I've heard, is it true that the potato is, or almost is, a complete food? Could you survive on eating just potatoes alone and nothing else?
5: You know, you actually could. The potato, which is surprising, has very small quantities of protein, but that protein is of a very high quality. So it is equivalent to eating soybeans or eggs, for that matter. These are high quality protein. It is very little. So if you eat a large amount of potatoes, then you would get sufficient protein.
1: Potatoes are often left out of the vegetable category in food guidance, partly because we do like to eat them as fries or crisps. But if the potato is full of nutrients, does Candida think it can count towards your daily vegetable intake?
5: Yes, it can. It can be included. It's been shown they don't contribute to weight gain or to raising your blood glucose response. So yes, I would say yes.
1: Candida Ribello, if you really want to taste good potato, you've got to go to Peru.
6: The flavor that appears here in the Andean region is something that in the world many people don't know, no? Just only when they came to Peru and tasted, they say, oh, wow, this flavor is completely different about the potato that I eat in my home.
1: This is Julian Soto, a biologist and genetic specialist from the International Potato Center in Lima, Peru.
6: In the market, you can find around 5 different varieties, especially breeding varieties. But in the nature, in the farm, you can identify around 4,000 different varieties of potato, native varieties.
2: Gosh.
6: This is a huge diversity that is not really known by the people, common people, especially in the market.
1: And you spend a lot of time out there in the fields with farming communities. How many varieties would a farmer typically grow?
6: Yeah, native potato in farm, you can identify it from different countries here in South America, from Venezuela, Colombia, Ecuador, Peru, Bolivia, and even though in Chile. You can identify it in different communities, in different farmers, you can identify it from 100 to 500 varieties from each farmer.
2: Really?
6: Yeah. They conserve different varieties. They can maintain a huge amount of varieties, around 500.
1: Why are farmers so committed to making this effort to grow such a wide variety of potatoes?
6: For the farmers, for the Andean farmers, potato is just not only food. Potato is part of his family, is part of his culture. They maintain the variety that his father maintained or his grandfather maintained. So they like to maintain all this diversity they want to conserve because it's part of his culture.
2: It's personal.
6: Yeah, it's something that they say. The potato is not only food, it's part of his family. It's also very interesting. Potato is just not only rounded. You can identify different shapes from rounded, long oblongs, like a pineapple, for example. There are different shapes and also...
2: Pineapple-shaped potatoes.
6: Yeah, exactly. This is pineapple, like a pineapple. They're very interesting, and the farmer like to maintain that. Also, it's like a contest between the families, you know, who have the different shapes, who have the more interesting, more curious shapes. And also, the color of the flesh, there are color like a yellow, very, very yellow color, with a spot of red or a spot of blue.
2: Mm.
6: So the farmer like to select that type of material.
1: And are all these many varieties of potato on the market in South America? Are people able to buy these in the shops or at market?
6: Yeah. In the market, you can identify around 5 or 10 different native varieties that came directly to the farmers. Also, in the last 20 years or 15 years, the people start to like to eat the native varieties as a mix. People like a lot to eat this type of variety and recognize that these native varieties have special properties because they are more healthy, they are more natural, and we help to the farmers with buying this type of potato.
1: Do you see anything challenging this effort to conserve and preserve potatoes and grow and eat a wide variety?
6: Yeah, there are special problems with the pests. Pests like a lot this type of native varieties. But the main problem is not the plagues. The main problem right now is the young people go away to the farm. They're looking for better conditions, economical conditions. So people in the communities, in the land for planting potatoes is reducing every year. Just only old people is maintained in the farm. So that is the most important and difficult challenge that we have to conserve the potato. Because if we don't have the farmers, we start losing diversity and varieties. It's a very huge problem right now.
1: How big a problem is that going to be for a country like Peru and the rest of the world?
6: The problem is if we lose all of the diversity in field, we can lose the new resistance or new ways to avoid the problems of pests and diseases. So that is the potential of maintain the diversity, because in that diversity is high in the different properties that can avoid a problem of a new plague that appear. No? Is that is the potential of the genetic diversity

0: the potatoes spent in the oven, I guess, partly.
1: Absolutely, yeah, and it makes a big difference. I mean, it's a lot of work, but when you eat it all together, it all makes sense. It works very, very well.
0: Does the potato allow you to be creative?
1: I think so. I mean, I think it forces you to be creative because it's maybe an ingredient that people are so used to, they've not really thought how to make it a different ingredient. But
0: so I think it's a challenge.
1: It's a challenge, but I think that's what pushes it to be so versatile.
0: Do you think we've thought of every way to cook the potato?
1: Absolutely not. I mean, just the other day, I saw a video where they were cooking the potato, freezing it, squeezing out the moisture, and then processing it that way, and it gave it a completely different texture. So I think there's still many, many different ways that we can explore potatoes.
2: AJ Shahata, thanks to him and to everyone we've spoken to for this week's programme. Do let us know what you think about the show and your favourite way to eat potatoes. You can email thefoodchain@bbc.co.uk. From me and the rest of the team, producers Izzy Greenfield and Lexi O'Connor, and editor Sarah Wadeson, thanks for listening. And join us again next week.
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6: When there's a dog in need, Brady Oliveira and Alex Blumberg are hitting the ground running. 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
7: From CBC News, the world this hour, I'm Neil Herland. U.S. President Donald Trump will depart Washington today to travel to China for a meeting with Chinese President Xi Jinping that starts tomorrow. As Lisa Xing reports, the expectations around the summit are tempered.
8: He'll bring up Taiwan, I think, more than I will.
9: U.S. President Donald Trump on what he thinks will come up when he meets with Chinese President Xi Jinping, more explicit opposition to Taiwan independence, and
8: I think that a discussion will be a little bit about energy and about the very beautiful country of Iran.
9: The highly anticipated meeting, postponed because of the war there, could yield some deals, say observers, like China buying more U.S. soybeans or oil and liquefied natural gas to reduce the trade deficit, while Beijing may want restrictions on advanced AI chips eased for continued access to its rare earth minerals. Though some say Trump needs to bring back something tangible. To that point, he's traveling with more than a dozen business leaders, including his on-again off-again rival Elon Musk. Lisa Sheng, CBC News, Toronto.
7: A wildfire is burning just outside Whitecourt, Alberta. That's about 2 hours north of Edmonton. The fire triggered an evacuation order for some residents. Dave Cush is the reeve of Woodlands County.
10: The evacuation order is still in a place. We're trying to build a guard around the backside of the fire, trying to work it all night. There's going to be crews on the ground. There's going to be night vision, helicopters and buckets. They're going to be trying to target a lot of the primary hotspots that they can find to try to keep things from spreading.
7: The wildfire is between 55 and 60 hectares in size. 97 evacuees have registered at the reception center. Voters across New Brunswick elected local mayors and councillors last night. In the city of St. John, Donna Reardon secured her second term as mayor. Sean Crossman will be the next mayor of Moncton after the city's former mayor, Brian Murphy, conceded defeat. And in Fredericton, Steve Hicks is elected mayor. He beat Jenica Atwin, the former Green Party member of parliament, who crossed the floor to join the federal Liberals in 2021. A new report from Quebec says boys are falling behind their female peers at school. Experts say the trend should concern everyone and that the stakes might be even higher than before. Deanna Sumanak-Johnson reports.
11: The report, authored by a Quebec provincial politician, zeroes in on how Quebec's regular public schools have greater academic and disciplinary disparities between boys and girls. The annual dropout rate for boys is 27.1%, compared to 19.9% for girls. Catherine Heck, professor of economics, says that gap is happening across Canada and affects young people's long-term prospects.
12: If boys were graduating as much as girls from university, we would have over 65,000 more boys obtaining a university-level diploma.
11: So she and other

0: Experts say the reasons behind this are many, including the learning skills and behaviors students get evaluated on in early schooling that tend not to favor boys. One proposed solution to this problem, increasing physical activity at schools, which would not only help boys self-regulate better, but would be beneficial to students of all genders. Deanna Sumanak-Johnson, CBC News, Toronto.
1: Well, tonight is a big night for Canadian hockey fans. Two professional Montreal hockey teams are in their respective playoffs. In the NHL, the Montreal Canadiens are playing the Buffalo Sabres in Game 4 of their second-round Stanley Cup playoff series. Montreal leads the series 2-1. And in the Professional Women's Hockey League, it's Game 5 of the semifinal between the Montreal Victoire and the Minnesota Frost. The game was postponed last night due to illness. The decision was announced just hours before the puck drop, and the winner tonight will advance to the final, taking on the Ottawa Charge. And that is your World This Hour. For CBC News, I'm Neil Herland.
2: This was paradise. As modern man, we took this incredibly large eraser and started erasing paradise, modernizing the land, channeling the rivers, channeling the streams, doing unnatural things to them, making them change.
3: Welcome to Ideas. I'm Nala Ayand. The Cowichan Estuary on southern Vancouver Island is nestled in a landscape that has seen radical change.
2: Down in the estuary, it was no different. We put up dikes to keep the ocean out. We didn't want it flooding our farmlands. Historically, that land would have been allowed to flood. It was a part of the nature of the land.
3: Cowichan Tribes Elder, Seath Namet.
2: As a people, our First Nation people have to depend on the new way. We can't go dig clams. Most of our harvest areas are contaminated now. We can't go hunting in the mountain. Private property. Other places we used to go. 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That's where we go get the food.
3: But someday soon, the estuary might once again become a harvest area. Cowichan Tribes, a First Nation based in the Cowichan Valley, is working with a group of scientists and conservationists to restore the estuary, both as an ecosystem and a food system. They just didn't expect it to be this controversial.
4: In my whole career, I would never have expected to have protests against restoring the natural environment.
3: At the heart of the debate are two questions. First, what does agriculture really mean?
5: Like, this land we're on is in the agricultural land reserve. And so how do you explain to a governing body that we are actually doing agriculture here when we're not using anything they would normally use and we're not using any of their technologies to do it?
3: And second, what to do when the waters start to rise? Work with the water or against it?
6: A decision has to be made. Do we need to armor and protect, or do we need to look at a managed retreat to allow this area to flourish? And it's a significant question, not just here in Cowichan, but up and down the coast and up and down every coast.
3: This is the second part of a two-part series called What the River Wants to Be. From Cowichan Valley, here's producer Pauline Holdsworth.
7: Standing by the Cowichan Estuary, Kim Lajimodier tells me about a version of abundance she dreams of, but has never seen. Before this estuary was diked in the late 1800s to create western farmland, it was the heart of Cowichan agriculture.
8: So I've heard numbers like 60
4: as an example of the number of species that Khautsin used to harvest from this estuary alone. That's abundance, right? So my name is Kim Lajimodiere. I am a Khautsin citizen. I am right now the acting marine projects manager at the Lalamachin Department of Khautsin Tribes. I've heard stories of elders having to slowly make their way through a flotilla of seabirds, like having a hard time getting through there with the canoe because there's thousands of birds.
5: When original colonists arrived, they were overwhelmed by how many salmon there were. They assumed that that massive surplus of salmon was just the way things were. The environment had created it, and so they could utilize it, and they were so happy without realizing that that was generations of indigenous engineering and genetic selection.
7: Indigenous chef Jared Kwestenichen Williams.
5: That's our Lahaihik weir system, or our kshet. And the Shchet in anthropology is well over 3,000 years old. And so we were altering them for long enough that we reached this huge volume. Like one of the elders, Les Chim, uses, you know, this really wonderful example that you can always tell a Chinook salmon from our river because we use those weirs so that the Chinooks that were thinner could weasel their way in between the weir stakes. And so over generations, all of our Chinook actually became much thinner and much taller. And so other relatives from nearby rivers can recognize when one of our Chinook accidentally run up their river, just, you know, like it's a unique shape.
7: People harvested crabs here, and sea urchins, and clams.
4: And then foods like duck. Like, hardly anyone eats that. This space was an important duck hunting area in the estuary, right?
5: And we would create these duck nets, which are 2 60-foot-high cedar poles, and we weave a net we can hang in between them, and we chase the animals into the net and harvest them that way.
8: Would you like to hear about the plants too?
4: Yeah.
8: Like different species. There's Pacific crabapple that sort of makes the structure of an orchard-like area as well.
7: PhD student Nava Sachs.
8: There's native hawthorn. Oh.
7: Who was that?
8: Is that an otter? Yes, we're talking about you.
5: Oh, Tsiwak. Tsiwak is red elderberry. Over there, I saw some of what we call a stakan, and stakan are our reeds or cattails, which were used for weaving and lahake for housing. But also the root of the stakan could be used for food, and the pollen off of it was used as a flower. So it was used to eat here as well.
8: One of the most amazing parts of where we are right now is the camas bloom that happens. A large part of this estuary turns purple in the spring, which really points to the history of intensive cultivation here and indigenous agriculture.
2: Camas was our potatoes. All of the lily corms were our rice plant. And so there's chocolate lily, black lily, white fawn lily, pink fawn lily, tiger lily.
4: This plant, this gumweed, one of the fun things I learned from Les Chim's plants was that I knew this was very gummy, right? You can pick it, it has these yellow flowers when it's in bloom, and they're very sticky, and the plant's sticky. And it would make a great, like, hand cleaner. With the example given, say you're harvesting clams and your hands smell very clammy, you could find this on the beach and take the flower and the leaves and, like, rub it on your hand, and it's like it takes away the scent. And I thought, that's amazing. Thank you, gumweed.
7: But the estuary, or what's left of it, is at risk. By the end of this century, the sea levels here are projected to rise between 75 centimeters and a meter. That means the estuary will get pushed up against the dike and drowned.
4: One of the problems with hardening shores like this is that you allow no opportunity for the migration of habitat through sea level rise. right? So you just have a net loss as the water starts to rise. You don't have an opportunity for like the sea asparagus and other marsh plants to move up into the higher intertidal and then the eelgrass to move up.
9: If we think about the estuary as a heart, what is sort of the state of health for the heart here?
6: I'm trying to think of a good cardiac, like a coronary bypass or whatever. No, I think...
7: And Tom Reed, the West Coast Conservation Manager for the Nature Trust of British Columbia.
6: Yes or no, and our data is showing that in the current configuration is that we may end up losing in the next 20, 30, 40, 50 years, most of the marsh habitat that remains. And once you lose all that marsh habitat, you start to lose all that ability for juvenile salmonids, shellfish, crabs, migratory birds, and you get to this point of realizing that we have an opportunity right now to do, for lack of a better term, almost like heart surgery here, to be like, you know what, let's free up this plugged artery, basically, and give this heart the ability to function.
7: To do that heart surgery and pave the way for restoring Cowichan agriculture, the Nature Trust hopes to remove a section of this dike. But that's where things have gotten complicated.
4: We have been planting native plants in the estuary, and people are screaming at us, running at us, to the point now where we need security much of the time when we are actually working on the project on the site, which is private property.
7: A little context. The Nature Trust of BC and Ducks Unlimited purchased this land from a farmer in 1990.
6: We originally had the opportunity to acquire this land looking at a time when there was a real decline in trumpeter swan populations due to lead poisoning. And a lot of the targets were we should buy seasonally flooded agricultural fields and work with farmers to plant cover crops.
7: For close to three decades, they leased the land to a local farmer who grew hay and corn for local dairy and cattle.
6: But then over time, you start to see, okay, those birds have recovered, but now we're seeing issues in the estuary in terms of resilience and the dynamic nature of how estuaries should be. And then working with the nation for the last 10, 15 years, it's kind of got us to this point of going, okay, it's time. It's time to, we have to do something or we're going to basically lose the Cowichan estuary.
7: In the summer of 2023, when plans to restore the estuary by removing the dike were publicly announced, it sparked an outcry from some local farmers who view the project as destroying valuable farmland. There was even a tractor convoy protest opposing the project, followed by passionate speeches and rebuttals in the BC legislature.
4: I'm a farmer myself. You know, I'm very protective of that. You know, that's really sacred to me. Right now, we're facing a group of individuals, you know, farmers that believe that what we're trying to do is going to erase what is so sacred to them. But really, we're just trying to do the same thing. We're just trying to do it in a way that's working with the current conditions.
7: This is Jennifer Grenz, an Inglehockmuck scholar and a member of the Litton First Nation. She's the principal investigator at the Indigenous Ecology Lab at UBC, one of the partners on the Estuary Restoration Project. They've tried to invite opponents to talk about their common goals, but for the most part, it hasn't worked.
4: And I'm so sad. I wish I could understand how we get to this point where we can no longer create bridges of understanding and have conversation, because I think for me, it's also heartbreaking because I am a farmer. Like I'm one of you guys, like, you know, but again, I think it's just so hard for people to accept that we have to make change. We have to innovate. We have to feed people. And this is a way to do it. And it's not a joke. It's not some radical idea. It was the prevailing way thousands of people were fed up until 125 years ago in this very spot. And we can do it again.
7: Most of the dike in question runs through private property owned by the Nature Trust of BC and Ducks Unlimited. But about 450 meters of the dike runs through land in BC's Agricultural Land Reserve, which means to take down that section of the dike, they had to submit an application to the Agricultural Land Commission.
5: And so how do you explain to a governing body that we are actually doing agriculture here when we're not using anything they would normally use, and we're not using any of their technologies to do it? Trying to also use this opportunity to raise awareness, right? Because when you are talking about Indigenous agriculture, people normally look rather confused, because we've almost all been raised that we didn't have Indigenous agriculture. That wasn't really a thing, but that it's happening here and now. So now we can highlight that to the rest of the world, the rest of Canada.
7: That's a message members of the project say they struggled to get across to the Agricultural Land Commission.
4: I mean, I got asked, you know, how did Cowichan tribes know they were growing food here? I mean, you know, this is the level of ignorance that we're up against, right? Where there's not even a recognition that, of course, they conducted agriculture to grow their food, right? I have an agroecology degree from UBC. My undergrad was in agroecology. And when I was there, I basically learned that agriculture is growing food. That's it, right? That is it, plain and simple. But now it's like this definition is becoming more narrow, motivated, I think, by political ideologies, racism, misunderstanding, where it's like the definition has become settler agriculture is agriculture. So growing annual crops like corn, plants that were not part of the ecosystem here or developed here, but brought from somewhere else.
10: We have a very strange view of agriculture as Canadians, even within the Western context. So if I say agriculture, people think of their grandparents or great-grandparents on a farm, and it has a red barn, it has a Ford 1945 tractor, it has a pitchfork, it has two or three chickens, which, number one, is nothing like what the agricultural system actually looks like now. And I often like to joke that if old MacDonald had a farm, he probably lost it in the 1980s, or he's a venture capitalist now. He's not living in his red barn with his pitchfork. My name is Dr. Lenore Newman, and I am the director of the Food and Agriculture Institute at the University of the Fraser Valley. What we're really seeing in this case is a clash of worldviews, the question of what is a food system. And I find it fascinating that the land in question, although it is good farmland, no question, is being used to grow grass to graze cows for the most part. And that is definitely, as you know, that goes with that red barn image of land-based agriculture. And I think one of the critical elements here is that's not how the Indigenous peoples of BC thought of their food system. And they did farm. Let's make no mistake. I think there is also, it'd be remiss not to say, there's a bit of story of willful blindness to how advanced food production was in this region. It's been overlooked in part because it draws into question that whole doctrine of terra nullius that was used to justify the taking of Indigenous lands. And I think there was definitely examples of people looking at what was clearly a farm or a fish production technology and saying, oh, how weird, there's a pile of rocks. You know, it's those rocks are very orderly. And I think we do see that whole project of settlement was helped along by applying a very rigid definition of what farming is and was.
7: Like the estuary itself, Indigenous agriculture here has historically blurred the lines between land and sea.
10: It is a very beautiful region where the boundary between shore and ocean is blurred. You had to think of it holistically as, you know, a shifting zone of water and land. And Western agriculture has not really, it struggles a bit with that boundary. If we look federally, we have a Department of Agriculture that covers land-based agriculture and a Department of Fisheries and Oceans that covers oceanic food systems, and they don't really talk to each other. Now, at the provincial level, and full credit where credit is due to the provincial government, they've actually combined those ministries, but traditionally they've been very separate. And the thing is, you can't separate these two things. They're intricately linked.
7: In August 2025, the Agricultural Land Commission ruled against the Nature Trust's request to remove the section of the dike that runs through the Agricultural Land Reserve, saying it would reduce the number of crops that could be grown on this land.
6: It's really disappointing, to be honest. Like, it was kind of like we felt the decision was made in like a really colonial framework of what that definition of farming looks like, whereas we're saying actually we need to remove this dike to actually revitalize the agriculture.
10: And so on one hand, we have, the Agricultural Land Commission takes perhaps the most doctrine vision of farmland. And so they're quite opposed to this because to them, what matters is acres of cultivated land turning back into a marsh. To them, that's a negative on the ledger. The Minister of Agriculture has been much more supportive because it does fit her broader mandate of connecting together ocean production and land production. And then you have, the shadow minister has been quite opposed, in part because there is no way around it. It's a measurable loss for part of the industry he's very familiar with, dairy and cattle. I really do feel this one is theoretically fascinating because it shows how climate change and rising sea levels and climate disruption are really going to challenge some of our entrenched beliefs and our entrenched visions of what is the right path forward. Because at the end of the day, as sea level rises in this region, we're going to lose a really critical wetland in front of this land. And that's just science. We can't argue against it. And so the argument comes to how is it best to proceed?
7: This debate is occurring against the backdrop of a tipping point in global agriculture, says Lenore Newman.
10: Globally, we're actually celebrating a bit because we're starting to use slightly less land. We think we are at a point called peak farmland, at which we currently use about 40% of the Earth's land surface to produce food. And we're getting so good at producing food through technological advance, through breeding advance, we are actually reaching a point where we can feed everyone. I mean, with the caveat, we don't feed everyone for political reasons that most of us can guess. But in theory, we produce enough calories for everyone, and we can start turning some of the surplus farmland back into wildlands. But that good news globally comes with a lot of caveats. Number one, we're still converting really critical primary forest in the tropical region into new farmland. And in regions around our major cities, including in Canada, we're still seeing land shift out of farming, sometimes the best land, shift out of farming into urban uses. And so we have these tools such as, you know, the BC Agricultural Land Reserve or the Ontario Greenbelt that are trying to fight back against that. And in some ways, the land reserve in BC has been a huge success, partly because we were really hardcore about not letting land shift out of the farming category. It's why BC looks the way it does.
7: BC is also changing.
10: BC is being hit by climate change a little harder than many other regions. We're seeing extreme heat, extreme cold, extreme rain. You name it, it's pretty well come and attacked our farm industry. And so we need to shift our mindset from preserve the land at all costs, which we really did need all through the 80s and 90s. We need to shift from that to how do we make sure this land is farmed and farmed well and farmed sustainably? And because of the need to buffer against climate change, protect our rivers, especially the salmon rivers, in some cases, we have to be asking, maybe this land should be put back into natural ecosystems because they too produce food and they protect critical environmental infrastructure.
7: After several years of delays, the people involved in the estuary project are losing patience.
6: You know, Cowichan tribes is basically stated that they were just tired of begging for their food. And that's pretty powerful. I know Jared Williams posted on Facebook a whole update, and he had hundreds of responses from people across the province basically saying, we'll come with a shovel.
11: The recent ALC decision does mean that that small portion of the dike won't be removed. And there are follow-up steps that might come from that. That's all in discussion.
7: Bethany Colfard, acting manager of the Lulamechan Land and Natural Resources Department of Cowichan Tribes.
11: But in terms of the removal of the rest of the dike and the reconnection of the rivers back to their estuary and back to the ocean, you know, that's all moving forward and the project continues.
7: By reconnecting the estuary, Cowichan Tribes also hopes to reconnect people with the land. As I listened to plans to restore this ecosystem to its natural state, I kept thinking that this is a very tangible, physical example of the idea of land back, which may be one of the reasons it's touched such a nerve.
9: Have there been any moments that you kind of really stick in your mind of like seeing community members reconnect with these spaces, or for yourself about, yeah, like having, you know, the land back in that very, you know, literal and also metaphorical way?
12: Cowichan people have a presence in this valley for sure, right? For thousands of years, we've been here in relationship with these spaces on the land and in the water, instances of cultivating, you know, what's there, right? And building abundance that supports, you know, thousands of people. But we also had a huge presence on within the Gulf Islands and on the lower mainland. So we're like had different village sites. And with the loss of the ability to travel and just, you know, the changes brought by the modern world, et cetera, colonialism, et cetera, when people are stuck on a reserve, like illegal to leave the reserve without permission, right? Like you lose the connection to those really important spaces out within the territory. You come to a point where like a lot of our members have no access to those spaces, right? No access to those foods. As a child, I had no opportunity of being on a boat and being on the water. And so like for me, it's really special to be have these opportunities to go out, and like our crew is out there harvesting sea urchin for community gatherings. And so just like reintroducing the idea that these are our spaces, and that, you know, we have this responsibility to care for these spaces.
3: When producer Pauline Holdsworth visited the estuary, the Cowichan Tribes v. Canada case was still making its way through the courts. In 2025, the Supreme Court of British Columbia ruled that the nation has Aboriginal title to an area that includes parts of present-day Richmond, BC. It's the first time a Canadian court has found that Aboriginal title and private property can coexist. Since then, the question of what land back means in both philosophy and practice has only grown more urgent.
5: I'm obviously a large advocate for the idea of land to be returned, but I just want to highlight while we're having this like chat, this is the idea is not returning everyone's house to anybody else, but just trying to return land to the governance of Indigenous individuals who know how to look after it. As I was just like, hey, referencing, if we could be utilizing the resources that we use to produce Western agriculture on this land to produce indigenous agriculture, no one would be hungry, right? We wouldn't have to use this constant use of like fertilizers and like heavy machinery. When I look at land return or land back, it's about returning to like wiser ways of existing with the land instead of just existing on it, I guess.
9: What's your vision of abundance in this estuary?
12: Oh gosh. So my vision of abundance is that we don't ever have to feel like we're in competition with other beings, right? That it's just a matter of course that there are sea otters and seals and sea lions also eating fish and clams and crabs. And there's so much that we're all just happily sharing this space together and, you know, and respecting each other that way. And that every Cowichan child has had the experience of coming down to, say, the estuary or one of the islands and has, you know, every year has the opportunity to harvest clams and harvest crabs and go out and get sea urchin and, yeah.
9: And then maybe clean their hands with the gumweed.
12: Clean their hands with the gumweed. That's right. That there's enough gumweed, you won't feel nervous about taking some to clean your hands with.
3: Cowichan tribe citizen Kim Lajamodier. This is Ideas. I'm Nala Ayed.
6: Just you can see what's happening with the dike here. Yeah. Is the there's a few spots where it's starting to start slough down.
3: You can Tom see Reed stands on a dike built over a century ago to keep the water out, but the water keeps finding its way back in.
6: It overtops regularly. It exacerbates flooding coming down river, and so that it's we're kind of in this like a decision has to be made.
3: The decision facing this community and so many other coastal communities is whether to harden the shoreline with more walls or to begin a managed retreat.
6: Like this dike we're standing on right now, if we were going to meet the 1 in 200 year flood, basically the regulatory requirements, we would probably be standing 5 meters higher and the footprint of the dike would be huge, massive. And if we did that, we would basically be signing off on, thanks for coming out, Cowichan Estuary, but we value this 100 acres of corn more than the heart of the ecosystem.
3: It's a question with deep implications for how we live, how we farm, and how we relate to water in a changing world. This is the second part of a two-part series called What the River Wants to Be. Producer Pauline Holdsworth brings us this documentary from Vancouver Island.
13: Water people say that water has memory, and that means water will go where it wants to go despite our attempts to subvert it. And if you look around the world, it's really obvious that sooner or later, water does always win. My name is Erica Geis, and I am the author of Water Always Wins, Thriving in the Age of Drought and Deluge. You know, in the mainstream culture, we have an ethos of trying to control water for what we want. But the people in my book, I think of them as water detectives because they instead approach water with curiosity and they ask, what does water want? And really what water wants is a return of its slow phases that we have disrupted with our development.
7: It's easy to imagine that when you take down a wall, the water rushes in. But the Cowichan Estuary Restoration Project has a different goal. Slow the water down.
12: So in our estuary, we have great potential once this dike is removed to really restore, I think it's 70 hectares of this estuary back to the salt marsh it once was. Salt marshes and inland marshes, of course, provide a really amazing service, right? So that they're slowing down that water as it enters the estuary, having rechannelization or allowing the river to spread out and have little side channels and slow down. We have some great work that's coming up on the island through, it's like beaver dam analogs, so like creating slowdown spaces and in some cases creating what is like an artificial beaver dam, hoping that a beaver will come along and take over and allow for that natural channelization and slowing down in systems that are very flashy.
13: We have been trained to think walls are the best way to prevent flooding, but they're not. They're just not. And they function differently, whether you're talking about a river or a seawall. So let's start with rivers. A lot of rivers have floodplains, which exist to absorb floods. But a lot of development has straightened rivers from their meanders and cut rivers off from their floodplains by building these levees. And the problem with that is you create fast water, which is the opposite of slow water, which is, I call the water detectives globally part of the slow water movement because they're seeking to restore these natural slow phases. And so fast water scours and not only causes a lot of life systems to collapse, it also can increase flooding because you are eliminating those natural floodplains where waters can go to slow down and to enter the river system over a longer period of time. Levees are also an environmental justice issue, really, because when you cut part of the floodplain off, you're raising the water level in the river. And so that actually increases flood risk for people who can't afford a levee or who maybe can't afford to maintain their levee.
7: In other words, dikes or levees usually come with advantages for some people and disadvantages for others.
5: I live on a reserve very nearby here, where when the water floods down our river, it has been straightened and levied so it won't overflow onto non-reserve lands. But now when it reaches the reserve lands, it'll flood.
13: And then in a seawall situation, you have a lot of power from that wave energy. So if you think about North American football, like when a player is tackled, they often roll, right? And the reason they roll is to diffuse that energy of that hit. So when you have a seawall, that wave is just hitting the wall. And so what happens is it bounces off, and then that wave energy is directed to, again, a neighboring community who maybe can't afford the seawall. And you're also increasing erosion just underneath the seawall. And so that requires a lot of ongoing maintenance and money to keep it up. Whereas if you have those natural ecosystems that give with the wave, they absorb the water, the power of the wave by moving and by reshuffling the sediment and by reshaping the coast. And there was a study a few years ago in Nature Climate Change that found if we allow these natural ecosystems to be in place and to perform the role that they do, we can actually reduce by half the number of lives and property at risk from rising sea levels.
7: To get provincial authorization to take down the portion of the dike on their land, Tom Reed says they've had to prove they won't transfer flood risk to neighboring properties. But that hasn't assuaged community fears about flooding and what will happen when the ocean returns.
13: Yeah, this is a really common sentiment around the world. And I think maybe the example that I've researched that might be most applicable is in England, where, you know, there's an incredibly long coast and the government has identified millions of properties at risk of flooding by 2080, if nothing is done. And I looked at a project in Selsey, which is on the southeast coast. And basically, it was very similar to Cowichan, where a few centuries ago, the lord of the manor had built a barrier to basically reclaim a tidal marsh from the sea and create farmland. But this area is incredibly prone to flooding. And in fact, it has like a 1 in 1 flood risk, which means it has the potential to flood every single year. Wow. And so every year they spend hundreds of thousands of pounds shoring up, you know, basically building another big rock barrier, bulldozers on the beach to try to protect it. And, you know, it's just not affordable to do this all around England. And so in this area, they went and talked to farmers and they asked them if they would be willing to give up some of their land to return to the sea. And this area is really interesting. Like, people have lived there with the sea since the Bronze Age. So there's a long history of working with the sea, and it's only a couple of centuries where they've tried to exclude the sea. I talked to one of the farmers who agreed to give up his land, and his family had farmed there for 400 years. So, you know, it was no small thing to let go of the land.
7: That farmer told her, "I walk along the trail bank, the bund, and try to recognize which fields were which. It becomes harder as time goes on."
13: I visited that project like 5 or 6 years after they did it, and it was already this incredible wetland, and there's new recreation area. There's a lot more birds in the area, so, you know, it was a bit economically depressed, and now they have an uptick in birding, ecotourism. So that was part of the process, too, and talking with the community is like, you know, it is going to change. It's going to behave differently. You know, in this case, they also talked about moving towards something better, which is an idea that a scholar in the United States, A.R. Siders, at the University of Delaware, talks a lot about. We're not just leaving, right?
7: In Cowichan Bay, Jennifer Grenz says they're trying to make the case that it's not a choice between climate adaptation and food security. Both goals can work hand in hand.
4: I think people tend to separate climate resiliency from food security, and that is a mistake. Climate change is indeed a threat to certain food systems, for sure. We're experiencing this. But in a context like this, you know, we already can draw upon knowledges where we know these systems worked for thousands of years. So it's not bad news. It's not like, oh, you know, the dikes are failing, all is lost, we can't grow food here. Now it's like, no, we need to build climate resiliency because we don't want all the properties that are around here to flood, right? But we can address that issue while at the same time addressing one of the most substantial issues facing most Canadians today, which is the price of the food that they're trying to feed their families and to provide healthy food as well.
7: The food plants they're trying to restore, like camas, were bred to thrive in the brackish mix of fresh water and salt water found in the estuary. And it seems they're also resistant to drought.
4: In our plant nursery that we've established, that's 5 acres, we don't need to irrigate. So we planted plants in the first year and did not irrigate through a very hot summer because the plants don't need it. You know, whereas neighboring fields that are practicing more conventional agriculture, their sprinklers are running.
8: That speaks to the climate resilience and the ability to adapt that this estuary holds. It can give us a lot of clues about climate resilience, and it has been a climate resilient place for a long time, even though, you know, climate change is posing new accelerated changes and challenges. Cowichan people have been dealing with change for thousands of years.
7: PhD student Nava Sachs from the Indigenous Ecology Lab.
8: We're standing in what we've learned is the most intact portion of the estuary right now. So this is the biggest collection of native food plants that we have found in the estuary.
7: And I imagine this is an important place for your work in terms of understanding what the rest of the estuary could potentially look like.
8: Totally. I mean, I think it's a really special place because it gives us a window into the past, but also into the future. In that same vein, one of the most interesting things that we've observed is how continuous the camas beds are here and how the reed canary grass kind of marches right up to them and then almost stops. And so I think that points to the resilience of the food system that still is here and the immense potential to revitalize it elsewhere in the estuary.
4: You know, plants always find a way. They, you know, they'll outlive us, right? So we should pay attention to them even as teachers when we're dealing with planting in this era of change.
7: At the end of my time in the Cowichan Valley, I went for a walk in the woods with Seth Namet and Genevieve Singleton.
14: Oh, right there together. Oh, look at that, eh?
15: Yeah, talking, singing.
14: Okay, they're happy you're here.
7: Yeah. What are we looking at right now?
2: Okay, we had two bald eagles drop in to visit us. They've landed on the top of the cottonwood trees. And I don't know, it sounds like they're singing a song of happiness. So they must have just come from munching out on salmon carcasses. Yeah, yeah. And so, yeah, so they come to visit and they wanted to have their little say in our interview.
7: Against the back drop of the fractious debate about reconciliation and the future of BC playing out in this valley and across the province, they're hoping to provide another way forward.
2: My name is Ken Elliott. I am a Cowichan Tribes member. I live on the Quamichan Reserve in Cowichan here. My Halkominum name is Seth Namet. It was handed down to me from my mom's mom.
16: Hey, my name's Genevieve Singleton. And I'm a nature interpreter and a biologist. And my husband, Dave Polster, and I have been working together for 50 years, taking care of nature. Many years ago, we were blessed to meet Seth Namet. Unfortunately, my husband has Alzheimer's, so he's not able to be with us here today, but him and Ken Seth Namet formed a very, very strong partnership. And Seth Namet and I have a lot of fun talking to children in particular, adults as well. And we've kind of made a commitment to each other to work together. We also bring forward that I'm not Indigenous and Seth Namet is, and that we can work together across barriers and boundaries.
2: So that relationship that we share, it is basically a subliminal message. We want the entire community seeing us standing together. Doing the work I have been doing, I've tried helping adults understand our point of view, our history, and I would say 999 times out of 1,000, you will be opposed. Everyone you talk to would argue with you. I say it's like two rams backing up, running at each other, butting heads. Back up, do it all again. It was as if we both turned around and walked away going, holy cow, what was that all about? Did I win? So then I thought, it's not really worth trying to talk to adults, trying to change adults. So that's when we started going, okay, let's do these nature walks. Mm. So started bringing kids out on nature walks.
7: As they walk, Seth Namet and Genevieve talk about how both their families relied on the natural world.
2: When we walk along here, I bring the attention to the big leaf maple and help people understand that that tree, the ancestors would be looking at it, kind of basically shopping for a part of the tree that was long enough to be a paddle. And so then they would go, okay, I see the part I want. And so then they would do their bottom cut. And so then as they're splitting their material off the tree, as it goes up, it starts to narrow. And that also starts to thin out. And so they just keep using their wedges. And then eventually it'll get to a point where it's almost like the stuff they wanted jumps off the tree.
16: Here we've got all these big trees, some of them dead. Although I was brought up to always believe there's no such thing as death in the forest. Everything's just recycling around. So I use that word, cautiously. But these great big ones are the cottonwood. So there's three, I call magic plants, cottonwood, red osier dogwood, and willow. And for my family, is what put our food on the table, because it's those three plants that, used in the right way, as Ken Sinomith was describing, will grow to these huge trees, creating shade, insect habitat, all those things that baby salmon need.
2: I ask the kids, you go home now. Doesn't matter who you are or where you're from, what color your skin is, your granny, your great-granny, or your great-great-granny was no different than my granny, my great-granny, my great-great-granny. Went to the forest for food. Went to the forest for medicine.
16: Then we often, if we have time, we love to, or I love to, but I think we both enjoy it, mm-hmm. do this string game where I've got a ball of wool, mm-hmm. and we throw it between us, and each child holds on the piece of wool and mentions something that they've seen or done in the day. So everybody's holding a piece of this. It looks like a huge spider web, and we talk about interconnectivity, that we all can make a difference, that we could all be doing something to help fish and the forest carry on together.
2: Mm-hmm. This one day I gave a nature walk on a Monday. I was in the yard weeding my pots, and this vehicle drove by, come into the yard, parked in the parking lot. This man got out, stood behind his car with his arms folded, didn't look very happy, but he's just staring at me, weeding the pots. And I thought, gee, I wonder if he's lost.
7: Before he could get up, the man left. But the next day, the same car returned.
2: Arms folded again, staring at me, watching me. So I started to approach the man, and he didn't change his facial expressions, and I thought, wow, he doesn't really look happy. I said, hello, sir, is there anything I could do to help you? Or are you looking for someone in particular, or you need directions? He just looked at me, and he said, well, I don't really know who I'm looking for or what I'm looking for. And I went, wow, that doesn't sound that good. And so I was a little bit scared. He said, I wanted to find who spoke with our child. I went, oh no. I said, that was me. And so he said, I wanted to meet you. Reached his hand out. I wanted to thank you. I went, whoa. And so he said, up until Monday, our family was in our own little worlds when we got home. Child get home, on the computer, chatting with their friends, other child video gaming, and mom gets home, she's in the kitchen preparing dinner, looking after the family needs. Dad gets home, turns his TV on. Oh, cool, there's a hockey game on. Or I'll watch the news today. Or like me, I like to watch nature shows. And so he said, we were all in our own little worlds. Dinner would be ready. We'd all go get our plate and go back to our station. And that's how it was until bedtime.
7: But that week, his son made everyone sit down at the dinner table to talk about plants.
2: Mom, why do you buy the plants that you buy to put in our yard? Mom, you should talk to the man that talked to us today. He grows his own plants. His plants belong here. His plants are from here. And so the man shook my hand, thanked me for doing what I'd done. Plants, salmon, other habitats, everything is being affected by us as modern man. And that's what I had to learn to do. Is not say, oh, all you non-First Nation people are kind of the part of the problem here. What I had to do was not kind of divide the group. I had to pull us all together and clump us together. And so I call us modern man. And that's why, is because we all fit into that picture. We're all changing the world in an unhealthy way. It's not too late yet. We can help Mother Earth We can help Mother Nature. We can help all of these gifts that the Creator gave to all of us.
3: 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This episode was produced by Pauline Holdsworth. Our web producer is Lisa Ayuso. Technical production by Emily Chiarvesio and Danielle Duval. Our senior producer is Nicola Lokšić. Greg Kelly is the executive producer of Ideas. And I'm Nala Ayed.
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1: So, Donovan, what is The Big Five?
0: Yeah, exactly. 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The Big Five guys named Paul.
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0: This is World Report. Good morning, I'm Martina Fitzgerald. U.S. President Donald Trump leaves for Beijing today for a high-stakes summit with Chinese President Xi Jinping. Despite long-running and recent tensions, including the war in Iran, the leaders of the world's two most powerful economies are looking to stabilize their relationship. Lisa Shing has a closer look at where there may be room for compromise.
1: He'll bring up Taiwan, I think, more than I will.
2: U.S. President Donald Trump on what he thinks will come up when he meets with Chinese President Xi Jinping, more explicit opposition to Taiwan independence, and...
1: I think that a discussion will be a little bit about energy and about the very beautiful country of Iran.
2: The highly anticipated meeting, postponed because of the war there, could yield some deals, say observers, like China buying more U.S. soybeans or oil and liquefied natural gas to reduce the trade deficit, while Beijing may want restrictions on advanced AI chips eased for continued access to its rare earth minerals. Dan Wang is the China director of Eurasia Group.
3: We can expect maybe extended truce in trade war, and maybe more of a contained technology competition. And that would be the best case scenario for both sides.
2: Expectations for this summit and hopes of a broader agreement, tempered by competition and mistrust for almost a decade, and a trade war dating back to Trump's first term, escalating dramatically last year when U.S. tariffs reached 145% on some Chinese imports.
4: It's already a pretty major breakthrough.
2: Yun Sun, China program director at Washington think tank, the Stimson Center, says the fact the meeting is even happening is a win.
4: It's already demonstrating that both sides have the willingness to improve their relationship.
2: Though some say Trump needs to bring back something tangible. To that point, he's traveling with more than a dozen business leaders, including his on-again, off-again rival, Elon Musk. Lisa Sheng, CBC News, Toronto.
0: The World Health Organization says the hantavirus outbreak related to a Dutch cruise ship appears to be contained. There are now 11 reported cases. 9 are confirmed, 2 are suspected. The head of the WHO, Tedros Adhanom Ghebreyesus, says he is optimistic but cautious.
5: At the moment, there is no sign that we are seeing the start of a larger outbreak. But of course, the situation could change. And given the long incubation period of the virus, it's possible we might see more cases in the coming weeks.
0: There are no suspected or confirmed hantavirus cases here in Canada, but 10 people with links to the cruise ship are now in isolation in BC, Alberta, Ontario, and Quebec. An out-of-control wildfire is burning in north-central Alberta, forcing dozens of people to flee their homes. The fire is near Whitecourt. That's about 180 kilometers northwest of Edmonton. As Katie Teeling reports, residents are eager for more information.
6: It's affecting a lot of, you know, my home, my neighbors, my community, and the fire doesn't stop at community borders, so it doesn't take long for things to get out of hand.
7: Cage Trigg has lived in Woodlands County his whole life. When an evacuation order was issued, Trigg only had time to grab his dog and a few important documents. Now, he's anxiously waiting to see if the wildfire will impact his home.
6: To think that you might lose it all, well, you can just pray, right?
7: Evacuees are being sent to nearby Whitecourt, just 3.5 kilometers northwest of the fire. As of late Monday evening, nearly 100 residents had registered at the town's reception center. Dave Cush is the Reeve of Woodlands County. He expects that

0: number to increase in the coming days.
1: There are a lot of trees in that area. Nothing's greened up. You still have a lot of the underbrush and the deadfall around the area. It just went up like a tinderbox.
0: Cush adds that the wildfire exploded in size from 1 hectare to at least 55 hectares, driven by high winds and dry weather. And it's still growing. The extent of the damage from the wildfire is unclear. Alberta Wildfire says night vision-equipped helicopters were deployed, and an update is expected later this morning. Katie Teeling, CBC News, Edmonton.
2: A new report from Quebec is highlighting a concerning trend. Boys are falling behind girls at school. Experts say the trend should concern everyone, and the stakes might be even higher than before. Deanna Sumanek-Johnson has more on the problem and a proposed solution.
3: Boys are not succeeding in school as well as girls.
4: Catherine Heck, professor of economics at the Université de Montréal, says she is not surprised by the findings of a new report on how boys fare at school. The report, authored by a Quebec provincial politician, zeroes in on how Quebec's regular public schools have greater academic and disciplinary disparities between boys and girls. The annual dropout rate for boys is 27.1% compared to 19.9% for girls. Professor Heck says that gap is happening across Canada and affects young people's long-term prospects.
3: If boys were graduating as much as girls are graduating from university, we would have over 65,000 more boys obtaining a university-level diploma. So it's a huge number.
4: She and other experts say the reasons behind this are many, including the learning skills and behaviors students get evaluated on in early schooling that tend not to favor boys. Toronto-based Matthew Morris taught middle school for 15 years and now is an instructor to teacher candidates at Ontario Tech University.
5: Generally, who has the nice and neat and clean desk? It's usually the girls. The boys are generally, particularly when they're younger, a little more disorganized in that sense.
4: One proposed solution to this problem, increasing physical activity at schools and less sitting at desks, which would not only help boys self-regulate better, but would be beneficial to students of all genders. Deanna Sumanek-Johnson, CBC News, Toronto.
2: The United Nations says armed drones are the leading cause of death among civilians in Sudan's civil war. Since the start of this year, close to 900 people have been killed. That, along with a different UN report earlier this month, highlighting another deadly threat. Landmines are also killing displaced people trying to return home. Naba Muhyiddin explains.
6: Hidden dangers are claiming lives across Sudan, as families return to areas still littered with landmines and unexploded ordnance. The United Nations says dozens of people have been injured, many of them children. In Khartoum and other former front lines, the ground itself has become a threat. For many displaced people like Muna Ahmed, returning home is no longer just about rebuilding, but about survival.
7: I want to go back, but I'm afraid for my children. They play outside, and you don't know what's under the ground. One step can change everything.
6: Clearance teams are working to remove explosives, but the scale of contamination is vast, and resources are limited. Officials say thousands of devices have been found, yet many more remain hidden. Athari An-Naim is a demining officer.
8: We're working daily to clear affected areas and make them safe again, but it takes time, and we urge civilians to wait until zones are declared safe before returning.
6: The government and aid groups hope clearance efforts will help restore confidence and encourage safe returns, but for now, fear remains buried just beneath the surface. Naba Muhyiddin for CBC News, Port Sudan.
2: Pressure is mounting on Britain's Prime Minister to resign. About 20% of Keir Starmer's parliamentary caucus is calling for him to quit. And this morning, he has a critical meeting with his cabinet. So far, Health Minister Stephen Kinnock is standing with the PM.
9: I hope that perhaps those colleagues who have expressed their frustration, that others who might be thinking of doing it will take a beat, pause before coming to the same conclusion, because I really do worry that we have to think about the stability and focus that the country needs.
2: Starmer is fighting for his political life after his Labour Party suffered devastating losses in local elections last week. The Eurovision Song Contest is back. It's campy, sometimes cringy, always a good source for a power ballad. And tonight, the world's biggest song contest kicks off in Vienna. But the mood is somewhat subdued. Spain, the Netherlands, Ireland, Slovenia, and Iceland are all boycotting the competition. Some are even refusing to broadcast it. They say just as Russia was banned from Eurovision after its full-scale invasion of Ukraine, Israel should be banned for its bombardment of Gaza following the October 7th Hamas attacks. This is this year's entry from the host country, Austria. And that is the latest national and international news from World Report. I'm Martina Fitzgerald. This is CBC News.
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0: Mark Carney's government has a bunch of ideas and plans to grow Canada's economy. New ones like the Sovereign Wealth Fund, older ones like recruiting skilled trade workers and possibly privatizing the country's airports. Today, we want to talk about that last one. The government is saying that they are considering selling off our airports, something that could, according to the Prime Minister, free up money to fund other major projects and improve air travel for Canadians. But a number of critics have come out against the idea. One of them is veteran journalist and activist Linda McQuaig. In 2019, she came out with The Sport and Prey of Capitalists, a book that looks at Canada's history with privatizing public services and enterprises. So we're going to talk about what the government is proposing with airports and how things can go when public infrastructure comes into private hands. Linda, hey, it's really great to have you on the show.
1: Great to be here, Jamie.
0: So let's talk about the idea of privatizing airports. It's an issue that actually seems to come up every couple of years. Stephen Harper's government commissioned a report by then Transportation Minister David Emerson, laying out a range of privatization options, which was delivered to Justin Trudeau's government in 2016. But it never seems to really get very far. In 1993, Jean Chrétien famously canceled plans by Mulroney's conservative government to privatize Terminals 1 and 2 at Toronto's Pearson Airport. I've seen it described by the Globe and Mail's Tony Keller as a political third rail. And just why? Why is that?
1: Well, for one thing, it's a terrible idea. It keeps coming up because there's a lot of investors that are very keen on the idea. And you can see why they're keen. They can make a lot of money from it. It's a very lucrative revenue stream. And that's why the big institutional investors are always pushing for it.
0: And so I know for many decades, the federal government actually used to own and operate airports. But in the 90s, the Chrétien government partially did kind of privatize the system. And they made it so a private but nonprofit entity manages and runs the airports, and then they lease the land from the federal government. Further privatization, like what the current government is exploring and past governments have explored, would likely be a switch to a for-profit model, right? Like, what else would it be? And so why do you think that that's an important distinction?
1: Well, the difference is, and the problem with what Carney is proposing is that it will cost us more money as travelers. And it's very interesting because, by the way, that's what privatization always does. It always costs us more because the private sector does not invest in our infrastructure to help us out. They do it to make money, understandably. But that ends up pushing up the price. And it's often hidden how they do that with airports. And that's because a lot of what they will do is put up landing fees for airlines. Okay. And so maybe you think, well, that doesn't affect us. Well, it does, of course, because the airlines will then pass those higher costs onto ticket prices. But we won't necessarily even know that that's due to the privatization of the airport. We'll just see a higher ticket price. You know, it won't be marked privatization surtax. It'll just be a higher price.
0: So there will be people who will, of course, argue that a profit model increases efficiency because these companies would report to shareholders, not some government official in some kind of more opaque form, and that would maybe drive down prices. And just flesh out the argument for me why you think that that won't happen.
1: Well, okay. First of all, the argument that the private sector does things more efficiently is always asserted as a fact. There's rarely any evidence provided to back it up. And in fact, there's lots of evidence throughout our history where we've had publicly owned enterprises in Canada that were far more efficient than what ended up happening with the privatization. Secondly, what they mean by efficiency usually is cutting costs, reducing costs by things like paying staff less or having a smaller staff. That doesn't necessarily result in a better experience for the consumer.
0: Just to stick with airports a little bit longer, I mean, we do have some examples, right? Heathrow was privatized in the 80s. Some of Australia's major airports have been privatized. And what do we know about what has happened with these
1: airports? Well, there was a major study done in 2022 done for the U.S. National Bureau of Economic Research, very respected organization, that looked at airports around the world, the major commercial airports, about 2,400 of them, about 20% of which had been privatized. And it found, you could argue some efficiency gains, but it also found overall that they led to higher prices. And you know, maybe one way to explain this is that the reason airports and infrastructure in general, for that matter, are attractive to institutional, to private investors, is because they are effectively monopolies, okay? They are monopolies. You can't just go and build another airport right beside
0: Pearson.
1: Pearson. Yeah. You can't do it. And so because of that, there's a kind of captive market. People that want to, you know, use airlines, and they have no easy competitor. So that's not a competitive model. What's supposed to give us better prices in economic theory is competition, right? But these investors are not interested in competition. Their interest, that's why they're attracted to infrastructure. There is no competition. These are regulated monopolies with a guaranteed revenue stream. That's why they're attractive.
0: Just on London and Heathrow and Australia, I have some notes here. Maybe I'll just read them for people listening. Heathrow has some of the, if not the highest charges in the world, apparently. Back in 2008, this former International Transport Association director called the privatization of Heathrow a disaster. Lots of criticism for overcrowding and delays following its takeover by this Spanish multinational. And this director pointed to the fact that the multinational was allowed to have a 42% profit margin. Australia, a 2018 report found that even though Australia's four main airports were collecting 25% more revenue per passenger than they were 10 years prior, the services hadn't necessarily improved and that it resulted in higher costs for airlines and travelers.

0: there's another argument that this government seems to be marshalling here, and that's this idea of like unlocking revenue.
1: These assets belong to Canadians, and yes, we'll be examining how from place to place, from facility to facility, how we can maximize the gains for Canadians that come from these assets.
0: So as I understand it right now, the government does get something like $500 million a year from the leases of these lands. But there are people arguing that we could get this massive windfall from the sales, right? Maybe up to $100 billion. And that we could take that money and do other stuff with it. Maybe it could go to infrastructure projects that we desperately need, like high-speed rail, for example. And what do you make of that argument?
2: Well, the point is, one thing we're doing, if we're doing that, is we're giving up our ownership of those assets. We're selling those assets. Then we no longer own them. We no longer control them. You know, if I could use the example of the 407.
0: Yeah.
2: And I'm always keen to talk about the 407 because it throws into relief all the problems with privatization.
3: The Ontario NDP say the 407 is so underused you could literally land an airplane on it. They say making it toll-free for commercial trucks could be the key to relieving congestion in Toronto and the GTA.
4: Premier Doug Ford says it's something the government is considering.
5: Well, hopefully acquire that. I'm not saying we are, but hopefully to alleviate the congestion on the 400 series highways.
4: The highway was sold off.
2: And basically, just to give a quick description. The 407 was built in the early 90s as a relief route, a relief highway, because the 401, the main highway, was so crowded. But then it was privatized in, you know, late 90s by the Mike Harris government. Critics said, oh, well, the private company will put up the tolls. And the Harris government assured everyone, no, they won't do that. They're a private, it's a free market. And, you know, they'll want more travelers, so they won't put up the tolls. Well, it clearly isn't a free market. It's a monopoly. Can't build a competing road beside it.
0: Yeah, there's still tolls, right? Yeah.
2: So as a result, the tolls have just, you know, they did privatize it with no controls effectively on the how high the tolls could go, and they've just skyrocketed, you know, and we're locked into this 99-year lease where we've got another 72 years of tolls to go and no control over how high they pay them. But it's not the other thing the 407 illustrates so clearly. We've lost control. So what ends up happening is the 407 was meant as a relief route, because the private consortium that runs it is just interested in making profit. They haven't brought the tolls down to get more drivers. They've kept the tolls high and made a great profit that way. But what that means is the 407 is not a relief route. And so the 401 remains horribly congested. And now the Doug Ford government in Ontario wants to build a new highway, the 413, to provide actual relief. Well, that's crazy to have to build a new highway, you know, with all the negative costs and consequences of environmental consequences, when we have a highway which we built with public money, but because we privatize it, we can't control it to make it the relief route it was meant to be.
0: Right. You're saying that people aren't driving on it because it's too expensive.
2: It's too expensive, but we can't bring the cost down because we don't have ownership of that road.
0: I want to do another example with you, which is even more kind of local, and it's snow clearing and how that's been working throughout the city of Halifax. And the municipality takes care of it in the downtown cores of Halifax and Dartmouth. But further out in the rest of the region, the city spends $30 million on private contractors to handle the rest. They have set standards and timelines for how all the snow clearing teams, public and private, should get it done. But what the Halifax Auditor General found last year was that they couldn't keep track of how all of the private contractors were performing or how the money was being spent. What that means for people there is that some of their streets cleared a lot faster than others. But it also led me to wonder, how different is it to seek accountability from privately run service providers versus public ones?
2: Absolutely. And of course, that problem of accountability, you know, as in the Halifax case, can result in bad results for people wanting snow clearance. It can also result in danger. Let's not forget the Walkerton tragedy that killed 7 people and sickened thousands more.
6: In May of 2000, a heavy rainstorm washed cow manure carrying a deadly strain of E. coli into a well in Walkerton, Ontario, about 3 hours north of Toronto. Improper chlorination, a lack of training, and checks and balances due to budget cuts caused the bacteria to quickly taint the town's water supply.
2: One of the factors that was identified in the public inquiry was the partial privatization of the water system. And, you know, what that means is because it was partially privatized and also there was cutbacks in regulations, oversight of water systems, there was less accountability. There was less surveillance. There was less monitoring. All those things result in a potential danger to the public. And, you know, so whether it's snow clearing nuisance or actual danger because the water isn't being as carefully monitored as it was, as it had been under the public system, these are negative developments for the public. There's no advantage to those things. So again, you come back to the question, what's driving this? Why are we always talking about privatized? Do you hear the public out there crying, oh, we want privatized? It's always government trying to service the interests of very powerful private interests.
0: I want to do Canada Post with you because this is another publicly owned entity that is at the center of a lot of debate right now and also a big push for privatization. You know, it's currently a crown corporation, as people know, federally funded, and is expected to kind of sustain itself from its own revenue and did for a long time. But the way that people use the Postal Service has changed. Letter and parcel volumes have dropped. And as a result, we're seeing a move to close offices and reduce door-to-door delivery around the country. And it is losing a lot of money, $1.5 billion in 2025. The federal government just announced that it'll give Canada Post an additional $673 million this year to keep it afloat. And if the way that Canada Post is being run right now is unsustainable, do you think there is a case to be made here to privatize this entity?
2: That would be such a disaster and so unfortunate because here's the situation. Canada Post is a wonderful infrastructure we have in this country. It has more than 6,000 outlets all across the country in rural communities, in remote northern communities. And so, in fact, what many people argue, and I certainly am in this camp, that what we should be doing with Canada Post, rather than disparaging it and you know, cutting it back and everything, is actually including banking services through the post office, okay? What is often called postal banking. So that all those thousands of outlets across the country in places where people don't have access to a bank at all these days because banks keep closing down branches everywhere, would be able to use the basic banking services offered through the post office. And by the way, this is a model that's very successfully used in France, Japan, the UK, and was used very successfully in Canada for 100 years. We had postal banking in this country from 1868. It was one of the first things established by the new government to 1968. And the reason it was canceled was because there was a lot of pressure. There always was pressure from the private banks that didn't like the competition.
0: Do you think that's an idea for 2026?
2: Absolutely, though? It's an idea.
0: I mean, I don't know a lot of people that even go into banks anymore. Well, they do most of their banking online,
2: well,
0: right?
2: Well, first of all, you're living in Toronto, okay? Lots of Canadians are in rural and remote communities.
0: Absolutely, but I'm just saying, you know, as more and more people shift.
2: Well, but more and more people are not necessarily.
0: With the internet, using the internet.
2: For instance, it's particularly a problem with small businesses in these remote communities have no place to take to deposit their funds, right?
0: That was part of my conversation with Linda McQuaig, author of The Sport and Prey of Capitalists, How the Rich Are Stealing Canada's Public Wealth. If you want to listen to the full episode, you can find Front Burner wherever you get your podcasts or on YouTube. I'm Jamie Poisson. Thank you so much for listening.

0: This is CBC News. Good morning. It is 5:30. I'm Sean Lyons with your CBC News from Montreal. Latvian and Canadian troops are now testing battlefield drones in a major NATO exercise this week, drawing directly on recent Ukrainian tactics that are reshaping modern conflict. CBC's Murray Brewster has more from Riga in Latvia.
1: Both forces are actually face-to-face in the main battle area.
2: Latvian Lieutenant Colonel Andris Bruveris, who alongside Canadian troops is putting remotely piloted vehicles through their paces.
1: For instance, reconnaissance. I don't need to send people behind lines. I can use the drones for that.
2: Many of the systems they're using are Ukrainian. President Volodymyr Zelensky recently claimed that Ukrainian forces captured a Russian position using nothing but uncrewed aerial and ground drones. No ground troops. He heralded the achievement as the dawn of a new age of warfare. Canadian Lieutenant Colonel Dan Rochelle, who is part of the training exercise in Latvia, was more cautious, saying drones can't replace soldiers yet.
3: I think they are a very important addition, but complementary systems. Maybe one day they'd get to the point where they could do these types of operations regularly.
2: Murray Brewster, CBC News, Riga, Latvia.
0: Meanwhile, Ukraine's president says Russia is resuming its attacks after a brief ceasefire expired at midnight. Volodymyr Zelensky says more than 200 drones were launched by Russia overnight. Russian officials, for their part, say their military shot down more than two dozen Ukrainian drones. The three-day truce was in place over the weekend while Moscow held its annual military parade. The Kremlin scaled down the event this year amidst concerns that Ukraine could attack Moscow. U.S. President Donald Trump departs Washington today to travel to China for a meeting with the Chinese President Xi Jinping. It starts tomorrow. As Lisa Shing tells us now, the expectations around this summit are being tampered.
4: He'll bring up Taiwan, I think, more than I will.
5: U.S. President Donald Trump on what he thinks will come up when he meets with Chinese President Xi Jinping. More explicit opposition to Taiwan independence and...
4: I think that a discussion will be a little bit about energy and about the very beautiful country of Iran.
5: The highly anticipated meeting, postponed because of the war there, could yield some deals, say observers, like China buying more U.S. soybeans or oil and liquefied natural gas to reduce the trade deficit, while Beijing may want restrictions on advanced AI chips eased for continued access to its rare earth minerals. Though some say Trump needs to bring back something tangible. To that point, he's traveling with more than a dozen business leaders, including his on-again and off-again rival Elon Musk. Lisa Shing, CBC News, Toronto.
0: Back here in Quebec now, a trans rights group says McGill University is denying gender-affirming care to some students because of an executive order from U.S. President Donald Trump on the other side of the border. Emma Gimbert is with the Montreal Trans Patient Union, a group that advocates for trans health care. Gimbert says the McGill Student Health Clinic, known as the Student Wellness Hub, told her at a meeting in March about a change in policy.
6: They wouldn't be prescribing HRT hormone to American citizens who were under 19 because of the executive order that Donald Trump issued in the U.S.
0: That executive order was issued last year. It imposes consequences on doctors who provide gender-affirming care to minors. Now, Gimbert says that executive order has no force here, and she doesn't understand why doctors at McGill would be influenced by it. McGill told CBC the Student Wellness Hub provides gender-affirming care to students, including international students. University refused to confirm if there had been a change in policy for the U.S. students under the age of 19, though. McGill also referred CBC to the Canadian Medical Protective Association, a group that offers legal advice to doctors at the Wellness Hub. That group says its advice to doctors is confidential. You can read more on this story by visiting our website at cbc.ca/Montreal. The trial of a doctor accused of negligence toward an Innu man under his care at the Quebec City Detention Center is set to begin now in January. Alain Bissonnette has pleaded not guilty to failing to provide the necessaries of life to Philippe Pinette. Yesterday, he opted for a bench trial, which is due to take place early next year. Pinette died in hospital in 2022 while under the care of the Quebec City Detention Center. An autopsy showed he died of severe dehydration 8 days after his admission to hospital in a case the Ombudsman's Office ruled was a grave violation of human dignity, which has reignited the calls to recognize systemic racism in Quebec. The doctor is not directly charged in connection with the death, but of the treatment provided under his care at the jail. The trial is due to start on January the 18th. A plaza to honor the late legendary jazz pianist Oscar Peterson is facing some delays. The park was part of a larger project to revamp McGill College in downtown Montreal. Plans were set in motion by Valerie Plante's administration back in 2021, but now Mayor Soraya Martinez-Ferrada says that project is under review to determine how the park project may affect the city's budget. Navid Hussein has been pushing for Oscar Peterson to be recognized with a landmark in the city, and he's not very happy about this change of heart.
7: I just think it's sad because we had such a great role model, especially for a city that's very inclusive and diverse. We have someone that we can call a hero, right? Someone that means so much to the city, you know, a master of jazz music, right? One of the great pianists in jazz music, and he was born here in Little Burgundy.
0: The mayor recently said the decision to delay the funding was because of architectural plans that didn't include the operating costs, which she says are enormous for running the project as is. And finally, a reminder, today is the last day to send in your Statistics Canada census. You may have noticed you got the documents by mail to be filled in online. But what happens if filling those in online is a challenge? Well, StatsCan says they have ways to handle that as well and make things easier. Sarah Kate Dallaire explains.
8: C'est une photo de famille dans laquelle j'ai l'impression qu'on exclut des membres de la famille.
9: It's a family picture from which we're leaving out family members, says Frédéric Boudreau. He is with the North Shore Association for the Protection of Consumer Interests.
8: C'est pas tout le monde qui a un cellulaire, l'accès Internet, puis qui sait comment fonctionne un code QR.
9: Not everyone has a cell phone, Internet access, and knows how a QR code works, he says, insisting a significant part of the population is being left out.
8: On exclut une bonne partie de l'autre de la population.
10: We try to make it as easy as possible for everyone.
9: Statistics Canada's Jeff Bowlby says the census is essential.
10: Because you need to know where people live in order to put the services in the places that they're needed the most.
9: He insists there are other options for people who can't access internet or aren't familiar with online documents.
10: We have set up a number for folks to call, and all they need to do is give that number a call and we will ship you out a paper questionnaire.
9: Bowlby assures there is still time past the May 12 deadline, especially for communities where post offices are few and far between, such as the North Shore.
10: That's no problem. You can request the paper questionnaire, complete it when you get it.
9: Bowlby adds Statistics Canada will also make calls and home visits to help people fill in their census by the end of July. Sarah Kate Dallaire, CBC News, Quebec City.
0: And that was your CBC News.
11: Thank you, Sean. Sean Lyons from the CBC Montreal Newsroom. Good morning. I'm Sean Henry with the CBC Daybreak. You're with the CBC News.
0: I am.
11: Daybreak. Okay, we'll get that straight. Sean Henry, it's Daybreak on CBC Radio 1, the CBC News app, CBC Listen. It's 5:38, Tuesday, May 12th. And we're looking at a sunny day for several parts of our coverage area. Daytime highs still below average. Looking at the long weekend, though, depending on where you are, some areas have a mixed bag. Others have sunshine hitting the 20s, so we'll keep you updated on that. Right now, we're sitting at 7 degrees in Montreal. It's 3 in Quebec City. It's -1 in Sherbrooke. It's -2 in Gaspé. Also -2 in Mont-Tremblant. Sean Lyons, Lita Poulsen, Jay Turnbull, Martinez Fitzgerald.
12: Good
11: also
12: morning.
11: On the line. Jay, I'm going to start with you because we had a bit of a situation late yesterday.
12: Yeah, here's all my clips from the game last night, Victoire versus the Fleet, or the Charger. Not the charge, the Frost, rather.
11: It's just Tuesday, right?
12: Yeah. silence. No game last night.
11: Yeah.
12: I was actually heading to the game, and then I turned on the radio, and they said, game canceled. There's a virus going around, so it's been postponed until tonight. I've never heard of that before happening.
11: No, first.
12: It was late announcement. I believe it came out at 2:30 in the afternoon.
11: Mm-hmm.
12: When they decided to postpone the game. So they'll play tonight.
11: Hopefully they're feeling better.
12: Well, that's the thing. I mean,
11: they were so sick they couldn't play.
12: And then 24 hours later they can. They might not be at 100%. So anyway, we'll see how that goes. I'll talk about that. I'll get you set up for tonight's game as well against the Montreal Canadiens versus the other team there.
11: It's the Buffalo Sabres.
12: That's what they're called. That's the game 4 tonight at the Bell Center. So that'll be a good one as well.
11: Wow.
12: And talk some NBA as well.
11: There's two games going on.
12: Head to head.
11: Oh my gosh.
12: I mean, my week was all planned.
11: Yeah.
12: I had, Habs, Victoire, Habs. Now,
11: it's
12: what's going to happen
11: tonight?
12: And fans too.
11: Yeah, fans too. If you're torn, like, what do you do if you have tickets to both? What do you do?
12: I know during the Rocket run, the Laval Rocket out of the playoffs, but there are people watching the Habs game while at the Rocket game. You can do that tonight too. Wherever, if you're at the Bell Center, you can watch Victoria on your phone, or vice versa. We'll see. So fans will be torn tonight.
11: Yeah, but you know the fun part about this is lots of hockey jerseys on the Metro today. Some people will be going to Bonaventure. They'll be on the Orange Line. The Orange Line is going to be a very busy place with a lot of hockey jerseys.
12: You need those half and half jerseys. Half to go, half halves. The colors don't match up that well, but maybe a white and a red. We'll see.
11: Maybe so. Well, maybe, or the jersey and a cap.
12: That's nice.
11: Of one of each team.
12: Good idea.
11: Thank you, Jay.
12: Thanks.
11: And Martina Fitzgerald, good morning. What's happening on World Report?
13: Hi there, Sean. Northeast of Edmonton, there's a wildfire that's burning out of control. It's forced people from their homes. Local officials say that wooded areas are really dry and strong winds are feeding flames. European Union President Ursula von der Leyen wants an age limit on access to social media platforms such as TikTok, X, Instagram, and Facebook. She says young men are hooked on gaming and young women are targeted by cosmetic companies, and that everyone is looking to make a dollar off children's vulnerability. Also, U.S. President Donald Trump is leaving for China for talks with President Xi Jinping. The visit was to have happened at the end of March, but was put off by the war in Iran. Trump is expected to ask Xi to play a bigger role in bringing the war to an end. China is Iran's largest buyer of oil. China has a stockpile, but a prolonged conflict could create economic pressures for China. For Trump, this trip is also important to create opportunities for trade. Along for the ride are more than a dozen tech and business leaders, including Apple CEO Tim Cook and Boeing CEO Kelly Ortberg. Lisa Xing will have that story for us this morning. It's coming up on World Report.
11: Okay, thank you, Martina.
13: You're welcome, Sean.
11: Thanks. Martina Fitzgerald hosting World Report this morning. That's coming up in about 18 minutes. Lita, let's head over to you with the morning commute. How are things looking?
14: Very nice. It's actually very good up over on the Metropolitan. They've just reopened, actually a little bit late this morning, some of the areas that they had overnight closures, fixing the road surface over on the Metropolitan, including the service road, but it's reopened. And CAA's worst roads, Quebec's worst roads released.
11: And they're out.
14: And you know what? I'm surprised that Montreal doesn't have number one. But I mean, our own number one is
11: our own number one. Yeah, no surprise there, right?
14: Sherbrooke East. But it really
11: Papineau as well is on that list.
14: Yes.
11: So none of this is a surprise to anybody who drives on those arteries. I know on the South Shore they've got Taschereau.
14: Yes.
11: No surprise. Condalee is getting a makeover though. So just to be fair, they may be off the list soon.
14: But we really need to vote. We really need to push the vote because, I mean, Gatineau really, they've got a good campaign going there because they have like the top three, definitely. And I just love Chemin Pink. I mean, it's made the list as number one, number two, number three for years.
11: Really?
14: So, you know, we just have to get out there and push Notre Dame right up into number one because it really is number one.
11: And then, you know, we have a lot of fun with this, but of course there's an underlying issue with this.
14: Yes.
11: The condition of our roads. And we've spoken to CAA in the past, and they've said that, you know, sometimes or some years a specific road makes the list, and the year after they're off the list because there have been improvements, or there were already scheduled improvements when that road was on the list. So it's not that, like, the decision makers are unaware or surprised by some of the votes from drivers. It's just that again, it's a pain in the you know what, and it has to be fixed, and like our decision makers are aware that they need to fix those roads. Notre Dame, for example, the city of Montreal, the administration is well aware that Notre Dame needs a big fix, so much so that they have dedicated a specific pothole budget just for Notre Dame. So,
14: but I mean, they have to do more than just the potholes,
11: right,
14: because they fill those potholes. And next week, you know, the trucks, the amount of trucks that are going over it and the volume of traffic, it digs them right up again.
11: Right. And that's another conversation we've had with the former mayor of Gatineau got into that conversation with us, saying that, you know, it's not just the condition of the
7: roads. It's how much volume
14: yes.
7: That's on those roads. And maybe if there was less volume in those roads, they wouldn't need to be fixed as often. Yeah. So anyway, that's a conversation that's ongoing and you could participate in that conversation. 514-566-9066. We'll go through the list of worst roads by region. Well, Montreal, Laval, Laurentians as well. Quebec City. Also, there's a few roads in the Quebec City region as well. So don't be shy to weigh in.
14: It's great. It's, you know what, and maybe we'll have some improvement.
7: Thank you, Lita. 5:45, lots to talk about on the show this morning besides roads. Be honest, could you spot a fake video or have you been caught and saying, no, you know what, this is a video that I thought was real and, you know, it really wasn't in the end. Well, that's what we're looking at in the 7 o'clock hour of the show. There are a number of AI-generated videos featuring politicians like the Prime Minister or other public figures. And, of course, we want to hear from you during that conversation. The Daybreak text message line, 514-566-9066. Meals on Wheels, celebrating 60 years. We'll hear from them after the 6:30 news and get into how it's changed over the years and how the need have changed over the years and where the organization sees things going. On Quebec AM, a new national assessment warns that forage fish stocks are badly depleted. We'll ask an expert about why the real value of these fish is leaving them in the water. It's coming up on 5:46. While Montrealers are cheering the Canadians during the playoffs, one Habs fan is living a dream scenario. Perry Clinton came all the way from Australia to the Bell Centre for Sunday night's game against the Buffalo Sabres. The Australian was introduced to the team by his girlfriend, who is originally from Montreal, and has become a diehard Habs fan. After videos that Clinton posted on social media caught the eye of player Colt Caulfield, the couple was flown to Montreal by Air Canada. They were then gifted tickets and a trip to the press box at the game. Perry Clinton joined Sabrina Marindola in studio on Let's Go.
15: Welcome to Montreal, but I feel you've been here a few days. It's like you're acclimated already.
16: Oh, this has been amazing. Thank you so much, Sabrina, for having me. This has been crazy.
15: Tell me about this craziness. What kind of a whirlwind has it been like?
16: Oh, it has been, honestly, as you said before, a dream come true. Especially, I'm so glad I could share this with my girlfriend. She's originally from Montreal, and to be able to share this with her, it's just been amazing.
15: So tell me where this all begins. It's your girlfriend who introduces you to the Habs?
16: Yes.
15: Are you already a big ice hockey fan in Australia?
16: I was interested in it. I did a working holiday over in Lake Louise in Alberta. And then I had a housemate there who kind of got me into hockey and was teaching me a little bit. But it wasn't until I met my beautiful girl, Ellie, who taught me all about the Habs and the passion behind it.
15: She has good taste.
16: Oh, yes. I like to say so.
15: So you jump on board and, you know, we welcome all Habs fans. You get on board, you cheer on, you watch the games from Australia. Do you watch them live with the time difference? How does that work?
16: Yes. Yeah, we watched them live. So it was pretty crazy. We had this Sunday morning routine, we'd call it. So I'd go and teach Ellie how to surf. So we'd head on down, grab the surfboards, just head out for a surf. And then we'd come home, grab a coffee, make some breakfast. And then it was about 9 a.m. or 10 a.m. the games mostly would be. So then we'd, put the TV on and she would just tell me everything about the players, the game, the rules, the history. Like I learned about Carey Price and PK Subban and... she just obviously just taught me everything there was to know about hockey and I just got so into it. I think I've become a diehard fan for sure.
15: You watch wearing a jersey.
16: Yes. I feel like it brings me good luck, especially when it's got Caulfield on the back.
15: Well, that is what got the attention here. So what happens here? Cole Caulfield sees your Instagram?
16: Yes. Yeah. I put up this video and I just thought I'd make a bit of a funny one. And it was this caption of, you know, when your girlfriend asks you to pack your best clothes and instead of putting a suit or, you know, a nice shirt, I had two jerseys laid out and one was the Caulfield jersey. And then Caulfield actually commented on the post and said, are you packing for playoffs? With a bit of a, you know, a side eye. And I looked at my phone and I was like, surely this cannot be true. So I showed Ellie and her mind was blown. We just honestly couldn't believe it. It was so crazy. And then it just rolled on from there. Air Canada jumped on board. Montreal said they had tickets for us. And then Air Canada reached out and said, hey, check your DMs. Like, we've got something pretty special for you.
15: And you got 14 million views.
16: There was a lot of views. Yeah, I've never seen anything like it.
15: It's like the Habs family jumped on board to welcome you.
16: Oh, they sure did. And honestly, ever since then, I've just been welcomed with just so much positivity and support from everyone. Like, even Habs fans from all over the world. There's actually more Habs fans in Australia than I first thought. But as soon as I've come to Montreal, like, people are asking for photos and, you know, saying hello and saying, like, thank you so much for being here. And just I think the passion and the love for this sport and this team specifically, it's been really cool to share that with everyone too.
15: So I was watching game three from my living room, as I think many Montrealers were. It was loud in my living room. So I cannot imagine what it was like inside the Bell Centre. That was your first game watching here in Montreal. What was it like for you from your vantage point?
16: Oh, that was honestly the most insane experience of my entire life. And my girlfriend and I had to just take a sec last night afterwards and just process what we just witnessed. I'm honestly surprised I still have a voice right now.
15: A lot of cheering,
16: yeah. Aussies are very passionate sporting fans, no matter what it is. But you guys here in Montreal, that was honestly, like, I don't think I can describe it. It's something I hope everyone gets to experience one day, because that was honestly incredible.
15: What is it in Montreal that takes it to that next level, would you say?
16: I think it's the passion behind every single supporter. Like, everyone is just screaming their lungs out. Excuse me, that's my voice. And all the towels are swinging and everyone's chanting and all the go Habs go and ole, ole, ole. And there's just that another level of passion. And I think a lot of history behind it, which I'm learning a lot about. So I can see that over the years, it just keeps building and building.
15: I've seen a few comments online. You are maybe now being credited or called the lucky charm, because Cole Caulfield scored a goal while you were there at the Bell Centre wearing your Caulfield jersey. What was that like for you to see Caulfield score the night you were there?
16: Oh, honestly, I actually have a pretty funny story about this. So as soon as we got there, I said, Ellie, my girlfriend, Caulfield's scoring tonight. I just have a feeling. I know he's going to do it. He's been hitting the post. He's been getting really close. I just know he's going to score tonight. I'm promising you. So we got lucky enough to sit up top, with the radio.
15: You were in the press box.
16: Press box. Yeah. It was amazing.
15: Which, for people who have never been to the Bell Centre, if you've never been to the press box, you're pretty much right under the ceiling. You have like a bird's eye view of the ice.
16: Absolutely. You're as high as it gets. You're basically on top of the roof. They are very impressive, the way they are talking about the game. And those two guys there were incredible. They were so welcoming, and they were sort of like, we were able to see how they explained the game, and it was just incredible. And we were watching it, and we'd obviously been there for a little bit, and we thought, okay, it's probably good to go back to our seats. And they were like, no, just stay two more minutes. And we're like, oh, okay. And then we got that penalty, and literally after that, my girlfriend and I peered over and we were watching and we're like, oh, hang on, what's going on here? And then all of a sudden, Caulfield gets the puck straight into the goal. And I think my reaction says it all on that video. But we just were like, this is insane. Like, out of all the people that scored, it was Caulfield. And we just had this top-down view. It was like all the stars had aligned. And it was just amazing, honestly.
15: Is this a core memory for you?
16: Absolutely. I will not ever be forgetting this. This is a story for the grandkids. Absolutely.
15: So what happens now? You see game three. Game four is Tuesday night.
16: Yes.
15: I mean, what's in store for you here? How much longer are you staying in Montreal? Will you get to take in another game?
16: Absolutely. So we're here. I'm here till Friday. So tomorrow we're going to go to one of the local pubs and just try and support some local businesses too, and watch the game from there. Tonight we're actually going to go and support the women's game, the Victoire tonight, which I'm really excited about too. It's really cool that they're both playing in the playoffs, which is amazing. And I know tonight's game is a sort of a tough one for them too.
15: It's do or die. It's all on the line tonight. Absolutely. So it's exciting hockey.
16: So exciting. I just can't believe it. So we'll be there tonight. And then game five, we'll try and watch it from somewhere too. And I'm just going to try and enjoy the city too. I've had so many recommendations for poutine and smoked meat apparently. So I'm going to try and explore the city and just make the most of all this beautiful, you know, culture as well.
15: Perry, it sounds like you have a lot to do.
16: It's been busy. It's been go, go, go. I will be honest. Yes, absolutely.
15: Well, we will look for you sporting the Habs baseball cap, which you're wearing right now, the Habs cap. I know you wear your jersey around too. Perry Clinton, enjoy Montreal. You came really when everyone in the city has caught the fever. So
16: absolutely. I've definitely caught the fever as well. And merci beaucoup de nous recevoir. Thank you for having me, Sabrina. This has been amazing.
15: Ben, merci à vous. Thank you so much for being here. Perry Clinton, enjoy the rest of the week in Montreal.
16: I absolutely will. Thank you and go Habs.
11: And that is Habs fan Perry Clinton speaking with Sabrina Marindola on Let's Go. 5:54, we just got a notice. Lita Poulsen, what can you tell us?
14: We're looking at the notification coming in from the Metro, the STM, reporting that the Orange Line is down, shut between Côte-Vertue and Snowdon. They're having signaling problems, so we're getting to the bottom of that. But they don't expect to return before 6:20. So, you know, a lot of people are already stuck at this point, and we'll keep you posted on that. They're not sending shuttles as we know yet, so I will keep you posted on that.
11: Thank you, Lita.

0: You're listening to Vancouver-based band Old Man Canyon, and the song is called Never Apart. It's coming up on 5:58. We're sitting at 7 degrees right now in Montreal. Should clear up this morning and a daytime high of 16 degrees. Don't forget, there's a frost advisory in effect for Quebec City, sitting at 3 degrees right now. Mainly sunny today and a high of 13 degrees. More for tonight, though. Partly cloudy and becomes clear this evening and a low of zero with patchy frost. Sherbrooke sitting at minus 1 degree. Right now, a mix of sun and cloud in the forecast and a high of 12 degrees. A few clouds in the forecast for tonight. Zero with patchy frost. Also a frost advisory in effect for that region. Mont-Tremblant sitting at minus 2 right now, a mix of sun and cloud in the forecast and a high of 12 degrees. Partly cloudy for tonight and a low of 2. Gaspé sitting at minus 2 degrees right now, a mix of sun and cloud and a high of 11 degrees. Partly cloudy for tonight. There's a 30% chance of showers late this evening and overnight and a low of 4 degrees. Here's Lita.
1: With problems with the orange line, oh boy, this is not the way we want to start our morning. But if you are heading to the Côte-Vertu metro station, just be aware service will not be back until late 6 o'clock, so 6:30, 6:35 approximately. And that's between Côte-Vertu and Snowdon. 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
3: This is World Report. Good morning, I'm Martina Fitzgerald. U.S. President Donald Trump leaves for Beijing today for a high-stakes summit with Chinese President Xi Jinping. Despite long-running and recent tensions, including the war in Iran, the leaders of the world's two most powerful economies are looking to stabilize their relationship. Lisa Xing has a closer look at where there may be room for compromise.
4: He'll bring up Taiwan, I think, more than I will.
5: U.S. President Donald Trump on what he thinks will come up when he meets with Chinese President Xi Jinping, more explicit opposition to Taiwan independence, and...
4: I think that a discussion will be a little bit about energy and about the very beautiful country of Iran.
5: The highly anticipated meeting, postponed because of the war there, could yield some deals, say observers, like China buying more U.S. soybeans or oil and liquefied natural gas to reduce the trade deficit, while Beijing may want restrictions on advanced AI chips eased for continued access to its rare earth minerals. Dan Wang is the China director of Eurasia Group.
6: We can expect maybe extended truce in trade war, and maybe more of a contained technology competition. And that would be the best case scenario for both sides.
5: Expectations for this summit and hopes of a broader agreement tempered by competition and mistrust for almost a decade and a trade war dating back to Trump's first term, escalating dramatically last year when U.S. tariffs reached 145% on some Chinese imports.
7: It's already a pretty major breakthrough.
5: Yun Sun, China program director at Washington think tank, the Stimson Center, says the fact the meeting is even happening is a win.
7: It's already demonstrating that both sides have the willingness to improve their relationship.
5: Though some say Trump needs to bring back something tangible. To that point, he's traveling with more than a dozen business leaders, including his on-again, off-again rival, Elon Musk. Lisa Sheng, CBC News, Toronto.
3: The head of the World Health Organization says there is no sign of a broader hantavirus outbreak. There are now 9 confirmed and 2 suspected cases, all in passengers or crew who were on the Dutch cruise ship. But Tedros Adhanom Ghebreyesus says there will likely be more.
8: Because of the interaction while they were still in the ship, especially before they started taking some infectious prevention measures, because of the interaction, we would expect more cases.
3: Health officials in British Columbia say none of the 4 Canadians who were on the ship and are now in isolation had any known contact with an infected person. Israeli lawmakers have approved a bill allowing a special tribunal to sentence Palestinians convicted of taking part in the October 7th attacks. That tribunal will be able to issue death sentences and the trials will be televised. The CBC's Cameron McIntosh is following developments from Jerusalem.
9: Passing the Knesset 93-0, a new law allowing Israel to hold special military tribunals for Palestinians accused in the October 7th Hamas-led attacks, with the authority to impose the death penalty. Lawmaker Simcha Rothen sponsored the bill.
10: This law will bring justice. This law will create the framework to punish those who did this. This law will tell the world the story of October 7th.
9: 1,200 people died on October 7th, 2023. Hundreds more were kidnapped. The tribunals will be live-streamed. Human rights groups are concerned they'll become show trials, including evidence obtained under torture. They'll also only apply to Palestinians. Muna Haddad is with the human rights group Adala.
11: What this legislation does, it's a very specific legislation against a specific group. It's problematic because it contravenes the basic ideas of criminal law.
9: But in a rare show of unity in Israeli politics, the tribunals are being supported across party lines. Shelley Talmurin is an opposition lawmaker.
12: I think the people of Israel are in complete agreement that this is what should happen.
9: Meanwhile, a separate law will also allow the death penalty against Palestinians.

0: convicted of future murders of Israelis. Cameron McIntosh, CBC News, Jerusalem.
1: Ukraine's president says Russia is resuming its attacks as a brief ceasefire expired at midnight. Volodymyr Zelensky says more than 200 drones were launched by Russia overnight. Russian officials say their military shot down more than two dozen Ukrainian drones. The three-day truce was in place over the weekend while Moscow held its annual military parade. The Kremlin scaled down the event this year amid concerns Ukraine could attack Moscow. Latvian and Canadian troops are testing battlefield ground drones during a major NATO exercise this week. They're drawing directly on recent Ukrainian tactics. And as Murray Brewster is learning in Riga, it's revealing how electronic warfare and unmanned systems are reshaping modern conflict.
2: This is the first day when actually we are at the stage when the both forces are actually in face-to-face in the main battle area.
3: Latvian Lieutenant Colonel Andris Bruvaris, who alongside Canadian troops is putting remotely piloted vehicles through their paces.
2: For instance, reconnaissance, I don't need to send people behind lines. I can use the drones for that.
3: Many of the systems they're using are Ukrainian. President Volodymyr Zelensky recently claimed that Ukrainian forces captured a Russian position using nothing but uncrewed aerial and ground drones. No ground troops. He heralded the achievement as the dawn of a new age of warfare. Canadian Lieutenant Colonel Dan Rochelle, who is part of the training exercise in Latvia, was more cautious, saying drones can't replace soldiers yet.
4: I think they are a very important addition, but I do see UAS and the UGV as complementary systems. So maybe one day they'd get to the point where they could do these types of operations regularly.
3: The exercise comes as Latvia deals with a different drone crisis. Two Ukrainian combat drones crashed in the Baltic nation last week, apparently nudged off course by Russian jamming and interference. The lack of air defense has cost the defense minister his job. Murray Brewster, CBC News, Riga, Latvia.
1: A new report from Quebec is highlighting a concerning trend. Boys are falling behind girls at school. Experts say it should concern everyone, and the stakes might be even higher than before. Deanna Sumanak-Johnson has more on the problem and a proposed solution.
5: Boys are not succeeding in school as well as girls.
6: Catherine Heck, professor of economics at the Université de Montréal, says she is not surprised by the findings of a new report on how boys fare at school. The report, authored by a Quebec provincial politician, zeroes in on how Quebec's regular public schools have greater academic and disciplinary disparities between boys and girls. The annual dropout rate for boys is 27.1% compared to 19.9% for girls. Professor Heck says that gap is happening across Canada and affects young people's long-term prospects.
5: If boys were graduating as much as girls are graduating from university, we would have over 65,000 more boys obtaining a university-level diploma. So it's a huge number.
6: She and other experts say the reasons behind this are many, including the learning skills and behaviors students get evaluated on in early schooling that tend not to favor boys. Toronto-based Matthew Morris taught middle school for 15 years and now is an instructor to teacher candidates at Ontario Tech University.
7: Generally, who has the nice and neat and clean desk? It's usually the girls. The boys are generally, particularly when they're younger, a little more disorganized in that sense.
6: One proposed solution to this problem, increasing physical activity at schools and less sitting at desks, which would not only help boys self-regulate better, but would be beneficial to students of all genders. Deanna Sumanak-Johnson, CBC News, Toronto.
1: And you can check out Deanna's full story, including interviews with families, on the YouTube page for CBC News, The National. The European Union wants to rein in social media companies. EU President Ursula von der Leyen says the bloc is working on regulations to protect children and youth.
8: Young men are getting hooked on games that are designed to manipulate them into spending more and more money. Young women are targeted with beauty product ads the moment they untag themselves in a photo. And these are deliberate choices by tech providers. Choices made so they can profit from children's vulnerability, to cash in on their fears, and moments of self-doubt.
1: Von der Leyen says the EU will specifically target TikTok, X, Instagram, and Facebook. She's calling for an age limit to access social media and restrictions on addictive design practices. That is the latest national and international news from World Report. I'm Martina Fitzgerald. This is CBC News.
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10: Hopefully not the Orange Line right now, right, Lita?
11: And hopefully not between Godvertu and Snowden.
10: Right, because that's where the issue is this morning. Good morning to those listening on Radio 1 on the CBC News app, CBC Listen, and CBC Television this hour. My name is Sean Henry, host here on Daybreak. We're sitting at 6 degrees, mostly cloudy skies in Montreal, Morin Heights 1 with a few clouds, 4 and cloudy in Countsville. And let's get to that right away, Lita. The Metro this morning, the Orange Line specifically, not in good shape, and it's not for a while.
11: And so expecting it back, though, got in contact with them, and they did assure me that it would be back before 6:30. So if you can hold out and just wait a moment, maybe that will be your easiest choice. Although we know when a Metro goes down, platforms tend to fill up too. So currently, Orange Line, no service between Côte-d'Arthur and Snowden.
10: Thank you, Lita. Sean Lyons is here with news headlines.
12: And Sean, there's some disappointment among some in Montreal that plans to essentially name a new planned square in the heart of downtown Montreal after Oscar Peterson are being delayed, at least by the city, for budgetary reasons. We'll hear more on that story coming up. We are also talking this morning about the trial now. We're getting some more details about the doctor charged in connection with the death of an Innu man who died in hospital after being and while being in custody of the Quebec City Detention Center. It's a story that made a lot of headlines recently and re-sparked a conversation about systemic racism in the province. The trial date is now set for January 18th. We've got a few more details there as well. And good news for Simpsons fans here in Quebec. Homer Simpson will continue to be Québécois. This after a new deal was struck and the dubbing for the Simpsons here in Quebec will continue to be done in this province. More news is coming up at 6:30.
10: Mix of sun and cloud this morning. Sunny by mid-morning for Montreal and a high of 16 degrees. Partly cloudy for tonight and a low of 7. Morin Heights, a mix of sun and cloud and a high of 12 degrees. Partly cloudy for tonight and a low of 2. It is exactly 6:12. At least 4 Canadian cities will bid to host the Defense, Security and Resilience Bank. Canada was chosen as the headquarters for this institution last month. Carl Skogstad joins us on the line to talk about what it means for those cities, including Montreal. He's an associate professor of economics at Lakehead University. Good morning.
13: Morning, Sean. Thanks for having me on.
10: Before we get to anything, what is the Defense, Security and Resilience Bank?
13: Yeah, it's a mouthful of a name for sure, but ultimately it's a state-owned bank. And so a bank is, in from an economics point of view, is just an institution that tries to match people and firms and governments who want to lend money to firms and governments who want to borrow money. And in this case, the borrowers they're targeting are specifically those who are in the defense-related space. So there's two targets in that sense. So one would be governments who are trying to purchase new equipment, but simply don't have a good enough credit rating to be able to afford a lot of it or be able to afford a lot right now. Mm-hmm. It might need to buy over time. So the bank can provide loans at a cheaper interest rate, allowing them to purchase more now. And from perhaps more interestingly for the Canadian context would be to provide money to firms to allow them to increase their capacity to produce weapons going forward.
10: We are used to seeing companies like Lockheed Martin receive contracts from governments for F-35s, for example. Why would a defense company need a loan from a bank?
13: Yeah, it doesn't seem to make sense, right? When you think of these big profitable companies like Lockheed or Raytheon or Boeing, you know, why do they need money, right? Well, that's not who this bank is targeting. This is targeting small and medium-sized firms who either already are in the supply chain for the defense sector or who are hoping to enter the supply chain for the defense sector. And traditionally, if a firm needed to expand its operations, they could have traditionally gone to commercial banks, you know, Bank of Montreal, RBC, things of those nature to get the loans. But this is a space that's difficult for those banks to lend in. There's a lot of uncertainty because it is such a small market. These banks might be reluctant to lend because they're not sure they're going to get their money back, right? Additionally, there's a lot of regulations in the sector, right, to make sure that weapons don't end up in the hands of foreign powers or terrorists that we don't want to have our weapons. And so banks might look at that sector and say, I just can't lend. And the purpose of this institution, this bank, is to kind of act as an underwriter for that, to say, okay, we understand it's a sector you're not used to dealing with. We're going to provide you with the expertise to understand the sector better, to make sure you can make that profit, make that loan, and make sure that it is profitable. And so that's the purpose of this bank. And there is a need from the firm's point of view, right? If you think back to the past 20, 30 years where, you know, these, we've seen a real downsizing of the industrial capacity to produce weapons and equipment in NATO and NATO allies, this money is going to allow these firms to reinvest in new machines to be able to produce all these new weapons that we're asking them to, which they currently just can't meet that demand.
10: Why was Canada chosen to host this bank?
13: Well, we've been one of the most vocal supporters of the bank for the past decade or so. But there is a political aspect to it, although it's not a NATO bank, it's NATO adjacent, and that leads to some kind of cross-Atlantic rivalry, right? So the U.S. would not want to see the bank hosted in Europe and give them that prestige. The Europe would not want to see it hosted in the U.S. and, you know, give them that power. So in some sense, Canada can act as a neutral third party in this case and say, well, what about hosting it here? Additionally, there were some large supporters, Germany and the UK specifically, who were also pushing this bank quite vocally, but they've since stepped back and are considering other options. So Germany says what we really need is just a European Union specific institution, and the UK is just going a separate way at this point. So it does leave us as one of the most vocal supporters from the beginning there.
10: What does Canada gain from having this bank on Canadian soil?
13: Well, the most obvious advantage would just simply be the jobs that come with it. To start off, you're probably talking about 500 direct jobs in the finance sector, which tend to be, you know, high-paying jobs. Going forward, once that it's all up to speed, we might get close to 3,500 jobs total in the long run, they're predicting. But as well as that, I think it also sends a signal to our allies that our change in stance on the defense, on security, has changed. I think for the past three decades, we've been seen as a bit of a, you know, free rider, we would say in economics parlance, of just taking advantage of our allies. If we're investing more and if we are hosting institutions like this, it does signal that, hey, you know, we're a bit more serious about this now and we are here to stay in this space.
10: Mm-hmm. How does a bank like this decide who gets funding and who doesn't?
13: Well, ultimately, because they are investing money that they're hoping to attract money from sources like pension funds, for instance. And so they ultimately do need to provide a return on that money. So the primary thing will be to provide invest in firms and countries that are going to be most profitable, given that best return on that investment. They do have to make sure that the loans are not politically motivated, in the sense that we can't just invest because the leader of a country says, oh, I really want you to invest in this because it helps me politically. They don't want to go down that road, but there is still going to be a political element to it, in the sense that because this is going to be owned by multiple countries, they can't simply invest all the money in, you know, a handful of those countries. They do need to make sure that every country sees the benefit.
10: Oh, we do know that four Canadian cities are pushing to host the bank, including here in Montreal. Who do you view as a favorite?
13: Yeah, so I think the top tier of favorites would probably be Toronto, Montreal, and Vancouver, right? They all have the finance expertise to host this. And that's ultimately going to be probably the most important factor, because you are going to need that finance, finance specialists to work at the bank. And you are going to need a city that's well connected to the rest of Europe. And those three cities all meet that criteria. So I don't know necessarily if it'd be easy to pick a winner out of those three, but they do certainly have an edge over two other names that are being talked about: Ottawa and Halifax. Ottawa, because it has that government bureaucracy expertise, which, because it's a state-owned institution, might matter. Halifax has put its name forward because it does have a large defense cluster there. Mm-hmm. But I think that would definitely be the dark horse in the race.
10: Oh, what can you tell us about the strategies the different cities are employing to win the bid?
13: Well, I mean, if you go to there, certainly most cities have developed a team that they're putting forward to lobby on their behalf. So, on many of these city websites, you can find the list of these, you know, people who are lobbying on their behalf. The team in Vancouver, for instance, I think I was just looking at it yesterday, had about, 15 to 20 people on it. So I think that's ultimately what's that's ultimately going to be the approach. I mean, you're going to put it together a team and send them to Ottawa and say, here's the reason why it's got to be here.
14: Right. Here's the reason why it's got to be here and not there. Is there a little bit of that going on? I feel we did a story the other day about a little bit of that going on between Toronto. Some people who are lobbying for Toronto or advocating for Toronto, talking about the politics in Quebec.
13: Well, I mean, I think you're always going to try to make the best case you can. And sometimes that does, you know, say, well, have you considered this if you were to go there? For sure. And I know the there's certainly some of that going on. Yeah, you got to know that's going on. But I mean, at the same time, I think you make the stronger case for saying why it should be in your city as opposed to being saying why it should not be in another city.
14: Noted. Do you know when that decision will be made?
13: No, I haven't seen the government come out with exactly when that's going to happen yet.
14: And of course, we'll be waiting for that. In the meantime, thanks for joining us this morning.
13: Yeah, Sean, you're very welcome and have a good day.
14: You too. That is Carl Skogstad. He's an associate professor of economics with a focus on national defense at Lakehead University. It's 6:20. We're going to head over to Lita Poulsen with the morning commute. We've been talking about the metro quite a bit this morning. The Orange Line specifically, a specific sector of the Orange Line, it's down for the next little while.
11: Yeah, and they've extended it actually, having problems fixing the equipment. It's signaling equipment, very important equipment. So it's down between Côte-d'Arthur and Snowdon. And the other portion of the line, by the way, Sean, is also slow, but still functioning, by the way. But at this point, we're looking at different routes and possibilities for you, because now being down to 640, definitely the REM is one of the options that the STM suggesting that you use. If you are at the Côte-d'Arthur metro station, you hop on one of the buses, the 121, for example, or if you are heading towards the Montpellier station, that's the REM station. But there are other ways to get. And we did mention the 17, also along to Kerry, that is a slow bus.
14: I'm looking at the bus tracker right now, and heading up to it's around Jean Talon right now, and it's packed.
11: Yeah, it's that's the problem with this situation, and the stops are also packed, waiting for the next bus to show up.
14: All right, we'll keep on that. Thank you, Lita. At 6:22, Crystal Lee Ramlikan is here with the business report. Good morning.
15: Hey, good morning, Sean.
14: We now have an estimate on how much counter tariffs have cost people. What can you tell us about that?
15: Yes. So analysts at the Bank of Canada estimate prices on goods were roughly 6% higher than non-tariffed goods. So the federal government imposed tariffs on some groceries, clothing, and household staples coming from the U.S. for about 6 months last year in retaliation to U.S. tariffs. And the analysis estimates nearly a quarter of the counter tariffs were passed on to consumers. Now, the boost added about 0.3 percentage points to headline inflation last year, but inflation largely floated around the Bank of Canada's 2% target last year. And the bulk of the higher prices actually fell back in line 3 months after the government removed most of the counter tariffs in September. So researchers found products flagged to shoppers as being subject to tariffs were also more likely to sport higher prices than tariffed goods that did not advertise the impact of the duties. So analysts say the tariff banners helped shift that burden off of retailers, reducing customer backlash, giving them more room to pass on cost increases. So most Canadian goods are still able to enter the U.S. tariff-free thanks to the Canada-U.S. Mexico trade agreement, but U.S. tariffs on steel, aluminum, autos, and other key industries remain in place, and Canada continues to levy counter tariffs on select steel, aluminum, and U.S.-made autos that do not comply with CUSMA.
14: The federal government and TELUS have announced plans for a large-scale AI data center project. What are the details on that?
15: Yes, so they say the project in British Columbia will boost Canada's sovereign computing and artificial intelligence infrastructure. So AI Minister Evan Solomon says the three facilities will deliver one of the world's most powerful and sustainable AI infrastructure clusters. And it's part of a federal initiative announced last year to identify and boost large-scale sovereign data centers. So TELUS says it will expand its existing existing Kamloops data center and then develop two new Vancouver facilities in the Mount Pleasant neighborhood and in the city's downtown. Now, Solomon says the government is aware of the risks involved in a major investment in AI data centers, but says taking such chances are necessary for the country to remain competitive globally. Now, no pricing for the project has been released, but as I was mentioning, the federal government has committed $2 billion over 5 years under an initiative to identify and boost large-scale sovereign data centers.
14: All right. Thank you, Kristen Lee. We'll talk to you in the next half hour.
15: Okay. Thanks, Sean.
14: Kristen Lee Ramlikhan with the Business News. It's 6:25. Jay Turnbull here with sports. And Jay, we were hoping to hear your highlights from last night's Victoire game. You don't have any.
16: No. So I was in the car about to cross the bridge, dive into the heavy traffic. When I heard the game was postponed, I was able to get out of that lane, by the way, and miss traffic. That's the good news, everyone. I missed the traffic. The bad news, of course, the PWHL postponing last night's game. So at around 4 o'clock, it was about 3 hours before the puck drop, PWHL said it was postponing the game due to player safety concerns related to illness. So it said, quote, the decision was made following consultation with medical personnel and in accordance with the league's commitment to health and well-being of players, fans, staff, and all those involved in the competition. So, by the way, the league specified this is not hantavirus.
14: Okay.
16: So the league pushed the game to tonight. So the Victoire versus the Frost, the fifth and deciding game of the series, is at Place Belle tonight at 7. So if you had a ticket for last night's game, that will be good for tonight's game. And if you can't make it to tonight, they will refund you. There's a problem, of course, now, because there's another game tonight in Montreal. Yes, the Montreal Canadiens playing at the Bell Center, game 4 against the Sabres tonight. So it was, again, the week was all set for me. It was Habs, Victoire, Habs. Now, what am I, what are fans going to do? You have to decide
14: split
16: the
14: screens.
16: Other split screens. It's split screens.
14: Is there a world where at Place Belle or the Bell Center, for example, everyone's watching the game, they're watching what's happening on the ice, but let's say if you're in the hallways, you're getting a drink, you're going to the washroom, there's a screen with something else on.
16: No, I don't know that. It could be. I mean, of course, when you're at Place Belle, they want you to focus on the Victoire, right?
14: For sure.
16: When you're at the Habs, they want you to focus on.
14: Yeah.
16: But I think, like you said, split screens. There'll be a lot of phones out, I think, if people's watching both games and checking for updates. I suggest, well, it's almost impossible. I was going to say, record the game, go home and watch it without knowing the score.
14: No.
16: Good luck.
14: If you cross, because the thing is, especially if you're on the orange line, you take the Metro home and you're crossing.
16: Yes.
14: You're going to see like cheering on either side, in either direction.
16: It takes so one little hint. It takes one hint and then it's ruined for you.
14: Yeah, so it's not the good old days where you wait till you get home to see the score and whatnot. No, no,
16: check
14: no.
16: Check the morning's newspaper. No, those days are done. Yeah. Those days are done. So anyway, the winner of tonight's game, again, remind people, will advance to play the Ottawa Charge in the Walter Cup final. So Associated Press says they have a couple of sources saying it was members of the Victoire who were ill.
14: Mm-hmm.
16: So they get a 24-hour reprieve. You hope that's enough. I mean, maybe they'll be well enough to play. Well enough to play at 100%, that's something else, right? I didn't know this either. They both teams flew down to Minnesota on the same plane. They came back they came back separately, but I didn't know they flew in the same plane. So Minnesota Frost players at this point seem to be in good shape. Victoire players, we'll have to see.
14: Right. So we know it's either the Frost or the Victoire. We also know when those games will be.
16: Yeah, the next round. So the Frost or Victoire will play Ottawa Charge. So Ottawa Charge announcing its home game date. So they are the 4 seed, the Charge. So no matter which team wins tonight between the Victoire and Frost, the Charge will start on the road, but they will get at least one home game. It's a best of 5 series. They'll get at least one home game in Ottawa. So game 3 is set for Monday, May 18th.
14: Okay.
16: 6 o'clock start at the Canadian Tire Center. That's where the Ottawa Senators, that's their rank way out in Canada, far from downtown.
14: You were talking about that with Crystal yesterday.
16: Yes, it is far. I've been there. It's sort of out nowhere. Game 4, if necessary, will be on Wednesday, May 20th. That's a 7 o'clock start. So, the Charge, they play in a different arena most of the season, a TD Place Arena, which holds a bit fewer than 10,000 fans, doing well there. They actually set a playoff record for attendance in game 3. More than 13,000 fans crammed into the Canadian Tire Center, so that's good news. I didn't get the stats for the fourth game. I'm not sure how many fans showed up there, but anyway, so expect a good good crowd, no matter who is there to face the Ottawa charge.
14: Thank you.
16: Thanks.
14: Mix of sun and cloud in the forecast for Montreal. It's sunny by mid-morning and a high of 16 degrees. Partly cloudy for tonight and a low of 7. Morton Heights, a mix of sun and cloud in the forecast and a high of 12 degrees. Partly cloudy for tonight and a low of 2. Here's Lita.
11: It's a little bit better now for the Metro Orange Line. It is still down. There's a service interruption. It's between Côte-Vertu and du Collège now with signaling equipment problems right now. Haven't yet to fix it. We do expect it back at 6:40, but until now, it's just the two stations. And so it's between Côte-Vertu and du Collège. A lot of people have hopped onto the 17 or headed over to the RM at Le Ruisseau. Very busy.
12: This is CBC News. Good morning, it is 6:30. I'm Sean Lyons with your CBC News from Montreal. There's some consternation out there that the construction of a plaza in downtown Montreal to honor a legendary Quebec musician is being postponed. A portion of McGill College downtown was set to become a green pedestrian square to be named after jazz great Oscar Peterson. But as Gloria Enriquez tells us now, the new administration at City Hall says it needs to review that before it can go ahead.
17: When I first heard about it, I was very disappointed.
18: Naveed Hussain says he's sad. Honoring the life of Oscar Peterson will take longer than expected. He started a petition to change the name of Lionel Groulx Metro Station to honor the pianist. While that didn't pan out, in 2021, he was happy when he was invited to the news conference announcing the future Oscar Peterson Square downtown.
17: We could have celebrated his life, celebrated Black culture and the meaning to it for our city. And instead, it just seems kind of like a slap in the face.
18: The square is part of a larger project to revamp McGill College. A portion between Cathcart and Sherbrooke West would be transformed into a pedestrian public square, a green space with 200 trees. But now the city has pushed plans to build it back to 2028.
19: Donc on regarde toutes les options.
18: During a Ville-Marie Borough Council last month, Montreal Mayor Soraya Martinez-Ferrada said the city is looking at all options to make sure the redevelopment of McGill College is not too costly. She said architectural plans did not include operational costs, and the city needs to make sure it knows how running the park will affect its budget. As for Hussain, he says he has a message for city officials, no matter their political party. Keep your promises. Gloria Enriquez, CBC News, Montreal.
12: The trial for a doctor accused of negligence toward an Innu man under his care at the Quebec City Detention Center is set to begin in January. Alain Bissonnette has pleaded not guilty to failing to provide the necessaries of life to Philippe Pinette. Yesterday, he opted for a bench trial that is due to take place as of January 18th. Pinette died in hospital in 2022 while under the care of the Quebec City Detention Center, an autopsy showing he died of severe dehydration 8 days after his admission to hospital. In the case, an ombudsman's office ruled was a grave violation of human dignity. The doctor's not directly charged in connection with the death, but of the treatment provided under his care at the jail. A trans rights group says McGill University is denying gender-affirming care to some students because of an executive order from U.S. President Donald Trump. Emma Gimbert is with the Montreal Trans Patient Union, a group that advocates for trans health care. Gimbert says McGill's Student Health Clinic, which is known as the Student Wellness Hub, told her in a meeting in March about a change in policy.
20: They wouldn't be prescribing HRT hormone to American citizens who were under 19 because of the executive order that Donald Trump issued in the U.S.
12: That executive order was issued several months ago. It imposes consequences on doctors who provide gender-affirming care to minors there. Now, Gimbert says that order has no force here, so she doesn't understand why doctors at McGill would be influenced by it. McGill told CBC the Student Wellness Hub provides gender-affirming care to students, including international ones. The university, though, refusing to confirm if there's been a change in policy for U.S. students under the age of 19 years old. You can read more on this story by visiting our website, cbc.ca/Montreal. A reminder that today is the last day to send in your Statistics Canada Census survey. Now, that is being done online for most people who got the notices by mail. But what happens if you can't go online or are not quite as comfortable with that process? Well, StatsCan says no problem. They are there to help. Sarah Kate Dallaire has that story.
19: C'est une photo de famille dans laquelle j'ai l'impression qu'on exclut des membres de la famille.
21: It's a family picture from which we're leaving out family members, says Frédéric Boudreau. He is with the North Shore Association for the Protection of Consumer Interests.
19: C'est pas tout le monde qui a un cellulaire, l'accès Internet, puis qui sait comment fonctionne un code QR.
21: Not everyone has a cell phone, Internet access, and knows how a QR code works, he says, insisting a significant part of the population is being left out.
19: On exclut une bonne partie de l'autre de la population.
22: We try to make it as easy as possible for everyone.
21: Statistics Canada's Jeff Bowlby says the census is essential.
22: Because you need to know where people live in order to put the services in the places that they're needed the most.
21: He insists there are other options for people who can't access internet or aren't familiar with online documents.
22: We have set up a number for folks to call, and all they need to do is give that number a call and we will ship you out a paper questionnaire.
21: Bowlby assures there is still time past the May 12 deadline, especially for communities where post offices are few and far between, such as the North Shore.
22: That's no problem. You can request the paper questionnaire. Complete it when you get it.
21: Bowlby adds Statistics Canada will also make calls and home visits to help people fill in their census by the end of July. Sarah Kate Dallaire, CBC News, Quebec City.
12: And finally, some good news for fans of The Simpsons here in Quebec.
23: La version québécoise fait son grand retour! Oui! Aïe, caramba!
12: Bart and Lisa Simpson making the official announcement yesterday that the show will continue to be dubbed here in Quebec for the local market. Future became uncertain when Corus Entertainment announced it would no longer be dubbing episodes of the show in French in Quebec, leaving the audiences with the version produced in France. 30,000 people signed a petition demanding a local version to reflect the expressions, cultural references, as well as guest stars from this province's popular entertainment scene. Thierry Dubé has played the voice of Homer Simpson since 2018. He credits The Simpsons creator Matt Groening for insisting that local versions of the show be a mirror to their audiences.
24: And I think in Quebec particularly, we embraced that vision, and we made it from the start having our own cultural references, our own guest stars, or from our own star system, our comedians, our singers, our actors. And I think it's, you know, I always say, Homer is like the average American guy, mm-hmm. and in every local version, Homer is the average, in Quebec, it's the average Québécois.
12: 36th season of the show will be airing on Quebec and Novo, as well as Crave, in the fall. And that was your CBC News.
14: Thank you, Sean. Sean Lyons from the CBC Montreal Newsroom. Good morning. I'm Sean Henry. This is Daybreak on CBC Radio 1, the CBC News app, CBC Listen, and CBC Television this half hour. It's 6:37, sitting at 6 degrees in Montreal. It is 1 with a few clouds in Morin Heights, Countsville, sitting at 4 degrees and cloudy skies. And it is Meals on Wheels week in Quebec. We'll speak to the Association of Meals on Wheels organizations about being active in the province for 60 years and what it takes to deliver more than 5 million meals a year. Crystal Lee Ramlican will be back with more business news. Jay Turnbull will have sports. He's going to set up the Habs game tonight. Before we get to that, here's Lita Polson with the morning commute.
11: And they've extended it again. They're having problems again fixing the signaling equipment. And it is still a problem between Côte-Vertue. We're talking Orange Line, by the way, Sean. It's been a problem for the start of the service. But between Côte-Vertue and Collège is where it is continuing to be down. And I did look, by the way, to see what's happening with the REM. A lot of people are taking the Côte-Vertue bus and heading to the REM station right now, and it is packed. People have to wait for trains to go by. Normally, it's very busy at this time of the morning anyway, mm-hmm. on the REM heading into the downtown area. But and you noticed it actually on the 17 bus too, with was standing
14: heading north.
11: Room.
14: It was the 17 yeah. Heading north, standing yes. room only. I can look now again to see yeah, what's changed, but it was the 17. Heading north, that was standing room or still is standing room only. Getting there's a bus approaching Côte-Vertue right now, so it is a standing room only. And I'm just looking at heading south really quickly. It's not so bad. It's actually closer to Place Saint-Henri, so it's a little quieter.
11: So at this point, though, you do have alternate plans. Let's go for Plan B for now, mm-hmm. until we switch on to Plan C, which is calling home or calling a friend
14: yeah.
11: or calling an Uber. But right now it is not coming back till 7:15, the orange line down between Côte-Vertue and the Collège.
14: Thank you. Mix of sun and cloud this morning, sunny by mid-morning and a high of 16 degrees for Montreal. A mix of sun and cloud for Cowansville today and a high of 12.
10: It is 6:39. This year marks 60 years of Meals on Wheels in Quebec. These organizations help 160,000 people across the province who are elderly or have limited mobility. Last year alone, nearly 5,800,000 meals were delivered. And this week is the Semaine Québécoise des Popotes Roulantes, and that's Meals on Wheels Week in French. Karine Robinette is the Executive Director of the Quebec Meals on Wheels Association, and she joins us on the line. Good morning.
0: Good morning.
10: Happy anniversary.
0: Thank you, and thanks for having me this morning.
10: What impact have you seen your work have on people's lives?
0: Well, the impact is really, really great. I mean, because of Meals on Wheels, there are elders throughout the province of Quebec who can now make the choice to stay home a little longer, because that's what the Meals on Wheels organization do. They make sure that people, not only that they get a good meal, a nutritious meal, but also those meals are delivered by like incredible people, volunteers, and they check up on people, you know, they're like, they make sure that the elder or the vulnerable person is okay. She's doing good and there's nothing back to report, or maybe if she needs extra help. So it's really great work.
10: Yeah. And you hit on something. You talked about choice and I guess there's also dignity as well. There's a conversations and words that come up quite often when we're talking about helping people.
0: Yes. Yes. Because, okay, let's face it. People, elders, they want to stay home. they don't want to be forced out of their home. Often they live there their whole lives, but they don't want to stay home and be miserable. You know, they want to stay home and be well, and they want to have that freedom of choice. And organizations like us, like Meals on Wheels, we help them to make that choice with others organizations. I'm not going to say we're the only one, you know, there's other help out there, but that's what we do.
10: And you talked about the connections that are made when those deliveries are made, checking in on the person who is receiving the help. What do you hear from the people who are receiving meals or just that check-in? What do you hear from them about what that does for them?
0: Well, we hear just positive things, you know, because I've been here at the association for 4 years. But before that, I was working for 10 years at a Meals on Wheels organization. And often what we would hear after people start getting the delivery of services, why didn't I start that earlier? The volunteers are so nice. They're so they're smiling all the time. Because we cannot forget that sometimes the delivery of the meal is the only visit they're going to get during the day, you know, because we have to acknowledge the fact that our elders are often lonely and alone. So that delivery, it's almost a pretext. It's not just a pretext. I mean, it's essential, the food, but it's also like a pretext to have a little conversation, say, you know, have a little human touch and bring that to their lives every day. So, I hear like they're happy. I hear often also so that the volunteers that come deliver the meal, they're the little sunshine of the day. So it makes a difference in their day. Yeah.
10: Let's talk about the volunteers now. What do you hear from them about the work they do?
0: Oh, well, that's the thing with volunteering. It's that, you know, you're changing lives of other people around you, but really it changes you a little bit. And often the volunteers in the Meals on Wheels organization, they're there for years because they love it, because it makes them feel fulfilled. Let's face it, it's a good exercise too. You know, even if you do it by car, getting out of the car, getting in the car, walking to them, going up the steps. And so it changes them. They love it. And I have to say, I have so much admiration for the volunteers of the Meals on Wheels organization, because, okay, today it's beautiful. I was hearing the weather forecast before. Yes. That's fun. But it's not always sunny like that.
10: That is true. And they still make the trip and they still do the work.
0: Exactly. Rain, snowing, cold, they are there and they're still doing their work.
10: How did Meals on Wheels first start in Quebec 60 years ago?
0: Well, it started, if we go back even further, it comes from England after the war. And then it came first in the States. And then 60 years ago, it was in Westmount, at the St. Matthias Church that a few women, they came together, they decided, they're like, okay, there's a need. We see elders here too. They need to eat properly. And they gathered together and they started that service in Westmount St. Matthias. And it spread quickly, you know. Then it came on the French side. And then years after years, there were like a lot more Meals on Wheels organization. It was the Centre d'Action Bénévole, the
14: Volunteer Action Sector, Action Center, yeah.
0: There you go. That was helping the first Meals on Wheels organization in Montreal. Then after a few years, it was throughout the province of Quebec. So it really grew quickly because the need was there, right? And today, even more than ever.
14: Yeah, and let's talk about that now. What were the demand for services nowadays? What can you tell us about that?
0: Yeah, every year we are astonished by the numbers, by how much it goes up, the demand. And I mean, we're expecting it because we see the demographics. We know that the population is getting older. And as the population is getting older, the demand gets higher. So, and we are expecting that in the next years too. So it is a challenge every year because, you know, the organizations, they want to keep the same service, the same quality of food. They want to make sure. And other challenges is also, I was talking about the volunteers, but that stays a challenge too, because as the demand increases, we need always more volunteers. So if you have any listeners and they want to have a great time and they want to change lives of other people around them, you can contact the Meals on Wheels organization of your neighborhood and you'll see, you're going to love it.
14: Are there any local initiatives you want to shout out while you're here?
0: Well, in Montreal, there's so many great organizations. I can talk about Le Centre Paul Roulant in Montreal, which is one of the only ones. There's a few, but a main one who can do delivery if you want to, like if the volunteer wants to go on a bike, well, they have that opportunity. They're doing great work. There's so many great Meals on Wheels organization on the island that do amazing work. You can just go on our website if you want to find the closest one to you, and they'll welcome you, arms open.
14: How will you be marking the rest of the week?
0: Oh, well, in every Meals on Wheels organization, there's some activities. We have tonight, actually, another shout-out I can do. La Popote Roulante Danzig is celebrating its 55th anniversary.
14: Nice.
0: So we're doing that tonight, and a lot of organizations having special delivery, having special events for their clients, having special gifts too that they're giving. So that's what we're doing. Also, go on our social media. Every day we are showing different aspects of the history of the Meals on Wheels movement, and you can visit our website too for more news. So just stay connected with us and you'll learn a bunch.
14: All right. Thanks for joining us this morning.
0: Thank you so much for having me. Have a great day.
14: You too. That is Karine Robinette, the Executive Director of the Quebec Meals on Wheels Association. 6:47, let's head over to Lita.
11: With still problems with the Orange Line, and it really is a big focus because it starts the service problem between Côte-Vertu and Du-Collège. No service until 7:15 with those two stations. So people finding alternate routes. They've also sent some extra buses towards Côte-Vertu to take people past that point to the De La Savane metro station instead. So helping out in that area. And we did get notification too that as far as Vendôme into Montmorency area and back is also a little bit on the slow side. So at least an extra 10 minutes to your metro ride this morning if you must use the Orange Line.
14: Right. And the roads, how are they looking?
11: They're very busy. Actually, right now we have a delay right now on DeCary northbound because of a problem at Jean Talon. Another problem on the Metropolitan westbound, just around the St. Croix area, and same kind of area. As a matter of fact, if you're making way down from the North Shore, it's not that bad.
14: Okay.
11: On Laurentian, it is bad and very slow on Highway 13 from the 440.
14: It's 6:48. Crystalie Ramlikan is back with more business news. Good morning.
2: Hey, good morning, Sean.
14: Let's stay on AI. Google says that it's stopped criminal hackers trying to use the technology.
15: Yes. So Google says it disrupted a criminal group's attempt to use artificial intelligence to exploit another company. So this adds to the heightened worries across government and private industry about AI's risks for cybersecurity. So Google shared limited information about the attackers and the target, but says it represents a moment cybersecurity experts have warned about for years. Malicious hackers arming themselves with AI to supercharge their ability to break into the world's computers. So it comes at a time of leaps in AI's abilities to find vulnerabilities, including the Mythos model announced about a month ago by Anthropic. So Google said it observed a group of prominent threat actors planning a big operation relying on a bug they had found. And the vulnerability allowed them to bypass two-factor authentication to access a popular online system administration tool, which Google declined to name. So Google said it notified the company and law enforcement and was able to disrupt the operation before it caused any damage. And Google found evidence the hackers used an AI large language model, the same technology that powers popular chatbots, to discover the vulnerability. So Google didn't reveal which model was used, only that it was most likely not Google's Gemini or Anthropic's Claude Mythos. And Google also didn't reveal which group it suspected in the attack, but said there was no evidence it was tied to an adversarial government, though the company says groups tied to China and North Korea have been exploring similar techniques.
14: Thank you, Crystal Lee.
15: All right, thanks, Sean.
14: Crystal Lee Ramlican with the business news. It's 6:50. Jay Turnbull is back with more sports. The Montreal Canadiens will try to take a stranglehold in their series against the Buffalo Sabres tonight. The Habs lead the series 2-1.
16: Yeah, Sean, the game 4 tonight at the Bell Centre, and expect more of this. The Bell Centre will be going off tonight. It's a real scene there in and around the Bell Centre. I think, you know, not just there. It's showing the game at the Videotron Centre. It's everywhere across the province. So, you know, that crowd, I mentioned it before, does it give the team energy? You know, does it give the team energy that it needs? Or does it overexcite them? Remember, the Sabres scored less than a minute into the game in game 3. So you're thinking, no, I guess it doesn't. But then the Habs bounced back and won that game 6-2. So I spoke with Mike Matheson about that crowd after game 3. I mean, it's got to give you goosebumps, right? Good or bad, who knows? Here he is.
2: It's pretty incredible. I feel like it it takes a lot of effort to not soak it all in and realize that you still have a job to do. But it's pretty special. I mean, how loud they get. You know, my wife has to wear headphones to be able to, earplugs, I guess, to be able to not have a headache at the end of the night. So it's super exciting, and hopefully we can continue, you know, showing them more games.
16: You know, so you have all the ceremony, too, that the Montreal Canadiens do it better than anyone else in the league.
14: Yeah.
16: Habs legends coming out carrying the torch. It was Kirk Muller last game. Serge Chavard has done it. Yvan Cornoyer. Will Madame Béliveau be out at some point during this playoffs? We don't know. So if you're on social media at all and follow a lot of people involved in sports, you'll see that the atmosphere of the Bell Centre has been making the rounds. It's been being noticed across North America. A lot of commentators have been talking about it. When I was in Buffalo, good crowd there. Fans are very passionate, very loud. Just not the same as here. I asked Mike Matheson, who's from the West Island, grew up a Habs fan, and what it's like for his non-Québécois teammates. You know, Zach Bolduc, he understands it. Philippe Danault, too, he gets it. Joe Valeno. But for the players who come from outside of the province, do they understand that this passion, you know, goes far beyond just being loud?
2: It's hard to explain. I think it's a little bit cliche, and I'm sure if you're not from here, it sounds like that, but it's almost more of a religion than just kind of a passion for the game. You know, there's season ticket holders that have been generational, and you know, wherever you go in town these days, that's all that people are talking about. So it's really special, and I obviously grew up in it, and to be on this side of it now is pretty incredible.
16: It must be a lot of fun to
14: That is true. A lot of people are talking about it. The jerseys every single day, even the days where it's not game day. You see the jerseys, you see the caps, you see the t-shirts.
16: Well, you know, like I was in a store the other day and a girl was buying a Cole Caulfield jersey and just the guy behind her strikes up a conversation. It brings people together. The Habs are hot. The city's smiling. Mm-hmm. It's a lot of fun. Sports can do that. It can bring people and a city together. Game four tonight. So the Val Rocket out of the AHL playoffs, but that means a few players have been called up to the Montreal Canadiens. So they're called your Black Aces, players who won't dress, but they're there in case of injury. So Owen Beck is coming up, Florian Jacky, the brother of Arbor. He's a forward. Adam Engstrom, a defenseman, is being called up, and David Reinbacher as well. Hopefully there's no injuries, but if there are some injuries, those guys are ready to go. So we'll see how that goes.
14: Thank you, Jay.
16: Thanks.
14: 6:54 coming up later this morning on Q. Arlo Parks is a Grammy-nominated artist from London. She's opened for artists like Billie Eilish and Harry Styles, and she even co-wrote a song for Beyoncé's Cowboy Carter record. Arlo Parks joins Tom Power in studio to talk about her new album, which is called Ambiguous Desire, and this song is called Jeddah.

0: That is Arlo Parks with Jetta. The time is 6:57. Coming up on The Current this morning, vaping in school washrooms is so rampant that some kids are avoiding the washroom altogether. Matt Galloway looks at how high school administrators are redesigning the washrooms to fight addiction. That is coming up on The Current this morning at 8:30. And of course, we want to hear from you on this. If you're a student and you're listening to this, 514-566-9066. If you're a teacher, if you're an administrator, if you're a school staff, what are you noticing in schools? The bathrooms, 514-566-9066. I know sometimes the high school I went to, the door was open. Of course, there was some, you know, privacy was still respected, I should say that. But the actual door into the bathroom for the men's anyway was open when I was in high school. But at any rate, let us know. 514-566-9066. It's 6:58. Sean Lyons is here with news headlines.
1: And Sean, now we have a special report coming up. An advocacy group here in the province says that McGill University is depriving some trans students of gender affirming care. And they say it is because of an executive order that was filed by U.S. President Donald Trump. Steve Rukavina is going to join us with that special report coming up. City of Montreal is officially supporting plans to save a pair of provincial ridings in the province, including one in the east end of Montreal. Quebec is trying to pass through some special legislation that would expand the National Assembly, adding two seats in order to preserve two seats that were supposed to disappear before Quebecers go to the polls again in October. And good news for the Simpsons fans here in Quebec. If you like watching the francophone version, you will still be able to see it dubbed in Quebec French with all the local cultural references. This decision was made yesterday. A lot of people got very upset when they found out that wasn't going to happen anymore. More news is coming up at 7:30.
2: We still have a problem with the Metro Orange line. Two stations, no service. Côte Vertu to Du Collège. And really at this point, they do expect it to return, and I'm hoping they stick with this one. 7:15 this morning. A lot of people have already found alternate routes to get past those two stations. But at this point, we will keep you informed on when it returns.

0: President Donald Trump is heading to Beijing today for a summit with Chinese President Xi Jinping. Trump has been focused on domestic issues as well as the war in Iran, but that changes this week as he tries to build bridges amid rising global trade tensions. Nick Harper joins me now from Washington. Nick, what do we know about this trip?
1: Martina, Donald Trump is heading to Beijing really with a laundry list of issues to discuss. Trade, of course, central to all of this. Remember, there is that tariff truce still underway after both countries imposed levies in excess of 100% on others' goods. And backing up that idea that trade is so key to this visit, the CEOs of some of the biggest US companies, Apple, Boeing, Tesla, Meta, they're also taking part in this trip. There's even some speculation here in the US that Donald Trump is looking for a mega deal, wanting Xi Jinping to invest about $1 trillion in the United States to build factories. The US is also looking for China to buy more agricultural products, specifically soybeans, and more US energy. And the US wants China to loosen restrictions on exports of Chinese rare earth materials. And in return, with AI competition being central to this trip as well, Beijing wants the US to ease export curbs that Washington has put in place on some of those advanced semiconductors.
0: Well, Nick, as we all know, China-US relations are strained. How could issues like the war in Iran and also US sanctions affect this visit?
1: Well, you know, President Trump was hoping to go into this really from a position of strength, hoping to have the Iran war wrapped up and hoping to play hardball with Xi on trade. And that's just not the case. Iran could completely overshadow this visit. The US wants China to use its influence to convince Iran to make a deal. Now, that is in theory in China's interest. It buys a lot of oil from Iran. But going on bended knee to Beijing, asking for diplomatic help from Xi Jinping, that's not the position that Donald Trump wanted to be in.
0: That is Nick Harper in Washington. Thank you, Nick.
1: You're welcome.
0: The World Health Organization says the hantavirus outbreak related to a Dutch cruise ship appears to be contained. There are now 11 reported cases, 9 are confirmed, 2 are suspected. The head of the WHO, Tedros Adhanom Ghebreyesus, says he's optimistic but cautious.
2: At the moment, there is no sign that we are seeing the start of a larger outbreak. But of course, the situation could change. And given the long incubation period of the virus, it's possible we might see more cases in the coming weeks.
0: There are no suspected or confirmed hantavirus cases here in Canada, but 9 people with links to the cruise ship are now in isolation in BC, Alberta, and Ontario. An out-of-control wildfire is burning in north-central Alberta, forcing dozens of people to flee their homes. The fire is near Whitecourt. That's about 180 kilometers northwest of Edmonton. As Katie Teeling reports, residents are eager for more information.
3: It's affecting a lot of, you know, my home, my neighbors, my community, and the fire doesn't stop at community borders, so it doesn't take long for things to get out of hand.
4: Kate Trigg has lived in Woodlands County his whole life. When an evacuation order was issued, Trigg only had time to grab his dog and a few important documents. Now, he's anxiously waiting to see if the wildfire will impact his home.
3: To think that you might lose it all, well, you can just pray, right?
4: Evacuees are being sent to nearby Whitecourt, just 3.5 kilometers northwest of the fire. As of late Monday evening, nearly 100 residents had registered at the town's reception center. Dave Cush is the reeve of Woodlands County. He expects that number to increase in the coming days.
5: There are a lot of trees in that area. Nothing's greened up. You still have a lot of the underbrush and the deadfall around the area. It just went up like a tinderbox.
4: Cush adds that the wildfire exploded in size from 1 hectare to at least 55 hectares, driven by high winds and dry weather. And it's still growing. The extent of the damage from the wildfire is unclear. Alberta Wildfire says night vision-equipped helicopters were deployed, and an update is expected later this morning. Katie Teeling, CBC News, Edmonton.
0: A new report from Quebec is highlighting a concerning trend. Boys are falling behind girls at school. Experts say it should concern everyone, and the stakes might be even higher than before. Deanna Sumanek-Johnson has more on the problem and a proposed solution.
6: Boys are not succeeding in school as well as girls.
7: Catherine Heck, professor of economics at the Université de Montréal, says she is not surprised by the findings of a new report on how boys fare at school. The report, authored by a Quebec provincial politician, zeroes in on how Quebec's regular public schools have greater academic and disciplinary disparities between boys and girls.

0: The annual dropout rate for boys is 27.1% compared to 19.9% for girls. Professor Heck says that gap is happening across Canada and affects young people's long-term prospects.
1: If boys were graduating as much as girls are graduating from university, we would have over 65,000 more boys obtaining a university-level diploma. So it's a huge number.
0: She and other experts say the reasons behind this are many, including the learning skills and behaviors students get evaluated on in early schooling that tend not to favor boys. Toronto-based Matthew Morris taught middle school for 15 years and now is an instructor to teacher candidates at Ontario Tech University.
2: Generally, who has the nice and neat and clean desk? It's usually the girls. The boys are generally, particularly when they're younger, a little more disorganized in that sense.
0: One proposed solution to this problem, increasing physical activity at schools and less sitting at desks, which would not only help boys self-regulate better, but would be beneficial to students of all genders. Deanna Sumanak-Johnson, CBC News, Toronto.
3: The United Nations says armed drones are the leading cause of death among civilians in Sudan's civil war. Since the start of this year, close to 900 people have been killed. That, along with a different UN report earlier this month, highlighting another deadly threat. Landmines are also killing displaced people trying to return home. Naba Muhideen explains.
4: Hidden dangers are claiming lives across Sudan, as families return to areas still littered with landmines and unexploded ordnance. The United Nations says dozens of people have been injured, many of them children. In Khartoum and other former front lines, the ground itself has become a threat. For many displaced people like Muna Ahmed, returning home is no longer just about rebuilding, but about survival.
5: I want to go back, but I'm afraid for my children. They play outside, and you don't know what's under the ground. One step can change everything.
4: Clearance teams are working to remove explosives, but the scale of contamination is vast, and resources are limited. Officials say thousands of devices have been found, yet many more remain hidden. Athari An-Naim is a demining officer.
6: We're working daily to clear affected areas and make them safe again, but it takes time, and we urge civilians to wait until zones are declared safe before returning.
4: The government and aid groups hope clearance efforts will help restore confidence and encourage safe returns. But for now, fear remains buried just beneath the surface. Naba Muhideen for CBC News, Port Sudan.
3: Britain's Prime Minister is telling his cabinet he will get on with governing. Calls are growing within Keir Starmer's Labour Party for him to resign. Last week, the party was pummeled in local elections across the UK. Close to 20% of his caucus colleagues are urging him to quit. However, other members are backing Starmer. Darren Jones is a senior cabinet minister.
7: The Prime Minister is Keir Starmer. That's what people elected at the last general election. And look, we can play fantasy politics as much as you like, but I just think it's right to recognise that what the public care about is the future of our country, and that is what the government is getting on with delivering.
3: One junior minister has resigned from Starmer's cabinet in protest. The Eurovision Song Contest is back. It's campy, sometimes cringy, always a good source for a power ballad. And tonight, the world's biggest song contest kicks off in Vienna. But the mood is somewhat subdued. Spain, the Netherlands, Ireland, Slovenia, and Iceland are all boycotting. Some are even refusing to broadcast it. They say just as Russia was banned from Eurovision after its full-scale invasion of Ukraine, Israel should be banned for its bombardment of Gaza following the October 7th Hamas attacks. This is this year's entry from the host country, Austria. That is the latest national and international news from World Report. I'm Martina Fitzgerald. This is CBC News.
8: Hi, I'm Nick, and this is my little daughter, Abigail. And in the morning, we wake up very early, and we play, and we have breakfast, and we listen to Daybreak.
9: It's 7:10. It is Tuesday, May 12th. Good morning. I'm your host, Sean Henry. We're sitting at 7 degrees in Montreal in Morin Heights. Zero right now with partly cloudy skies. It is 4 degrees cloudy skies in Cowansill. Fake AI videos are flooding the internet, but how can we spot them? We'll talk to an expert from Concordia University to try to help you figure out what's real and what's not. A hint, it is becoming harder. You can join the conversation, 514-566-9066. Another conversation we want you to join this morning, Worst Roads. CAA has its list out. We're going to talk to them in the next hour of the show. Of course, we want to hear from you. No surprise, in Montreal, Notre-Dame is on that list. And some roads that are getting some love on the South Shore are on the list, even in Laval. There's Boulevard Lévesque, but Boulevard Lévesque is under construction right now. So some roads are getting some love, the ones that are on the list, at least.
10: Interestingly, Montreal roads didn't crack the top 10.
9: I know.
11: We don't vote.
9: I don't.
10: I think that might be
9: it. Is it because we don't vote? It's because there are roads that are in worse shape.
11: Notre Dame is got to be the worst. It's like being on the moon. It's just craters everywhere and continuously. And it gets worse, even if they fill it. It just seems to make it worse.
9: Speaking of the roads, how are things looking this morning?
11: Very busy. We have a couple of major problems, including a Metropolitan eastbound accident. We don't like that. And it's around Papineau, and it is in the left-hand lane, which is always confusing. We also, of course, Sean, still have a metro issue with a couple of stations out, and we do expect it back in 4 minutes. I do hope that they're not going to reset the time again, but between Côte-Vertu and Collège, that's two stations, of course, but still affecting a good portion of people. Côte-Vertu, very, very popular, so hopefully back in the next 4 minutes.
9: Thank you. Sean Lyons is here with News Headlines.
10: And Sean, an advocacy group says some trans students at McGill University being deprived of gender-affirming care on the campus, and they blame an executive order signed by U.S. President Donald Trump. More on that coming up. We are also going to be talking about some disappointment that plans to dedicate a new park in downtown Montreal, a plaza, I should say, after Oscar Peterson are being delayed for budgetary reasons. And we're talking about The Simpsons this morning. That is because there's good news for Quebec fans of The Simpsons, the Quebec French version. It will continue to be dubbed in this province with all the local accents and references. More news is coming up at 7:30.
9: Thank you. It's 7:12. Fake AI videos using the identity of politicians and famous people are being used to trick and scam people. But how can we spot those videos as technology gets better? Fenwick McKelvey is on the line to give us some pointers. He's a professor in information and communication technology policy at Concordia University. Good morning. Welcome back to the program.
12: Sean, great to be here.
9: What are some of the telltale signs that we're watching for when it comes to those videos?
12: Well, one thing to just remind viewers is that it's a challenging time to spot fakes. And generally, most people agree that it's getting harder. And so the things that I look out for is whether a politician would normally be doing something like this and trying to understand where this ad is coming from. So make sure first, like, does this make sense? Someone would be doing it. And then also what part, where are you seeing this ad? And maybe that's something you can look and dig a bit deeper and see how it's deceptive.
9: You said it's getting harder to spot those videos. What is it that's making it harder to spot those kinds of videos?
12: This popped up in the last election where we saw politicians advertising crypto scams. And it was weird because there's going to a lot of effort for something that looked clearly fake. But I think it's because you can move faster and create more customized videos easier so that it maybe doesn't look as good, but the topic seems a bit more relevant. And so I've been tricked that way. And that's, I think, becoming more easy to do.
9: You've been tricked that way.
12: Yeah, I got an email scam once from my chair of my department asking me to buy some gift cards because they were in a meeting. And I just was distracted on my phone. And, I ended up buying it. I think that's one of the ways to be mindful is that the way this works is when you're not really paying attention. And that's tough because often when you're on your phone, you're just zoning out.
9: Yeah. What are some of the ways people are using a fake AI video?
12: Well, what we're seeing is that often there's been kind of fake content, but we're seeing now, and this was reported CBC this over last summer, is that people are cloning their doctors' faces and trying to create fake videos. We certainly see the politicians. So you're seeing something that's often could be more targeted because it's more topical, as well as something that might be more familiar to you. And because it's not very hard to clone and duplicate someone's face, then you're actually seeing these types of ads popping up.
9: Yeah. Are regular people's identities also used by AI videos? I know we talked about politicians, famous people, their faces, their voices even are being used.
12: It's hard to know. There's certainly been talk of voice cloning being used in fraud. I've not encountered it, but it's not unreasonable to think that that's part of the technology that's out there. And one of the things that people need to be mindful of is that often what you're hearing, it's easier and easier to manipulate. Whether you're worth it, that's always one of the most important things is, you know, unless you're sitting on a fortune, you're most likely not the prime target for fraud.
9: Are some platforms worse than others regarding the amount of fake AI videos published?
12: Well, what we're seeing now is very hard to know. We know that the reporting, it's a $700 million issue in Canada. That's 7 to 10% of what's being reported. And it's hard to know because we have so little oversight on how these platforms work. As a researcher for the past 10 years, it's gotten harder and harder to know. And what we would say is that the decline in the quality of kind of ad monitoring makes it really difficult to know. But certainly if you go on Facebook, it's really hard to just not be surprised at how much AI content is mixing around there now. And so certainly the platforms have been pushing this, like Facebook in particular and Instagram to a lesser degree, are really, you know, prime places where this is taking place.
9: Now, I'm curious to know, how quickly is AI video technology evolving?
12: Super rapidly.
9: Yeah.
12: We're really impressed at just how quickly it's gone. One of the things that I find quite surprising is it's really easy to create videos of attractive women on these platforms, maybe a bit more difficult for other types of bodies. And I think it's important to think that where it's driving this, I think, is because it can be used in kind of fraud or forms of, you know, sensational videos that draw people in. And that's certainly one thing that seems to be driving some of the technology.
9: Are there tools being developed by tech companies to help spot fake videos?
12: Yeah, certainly. I mean, it's a cat and mouse game. I mean, it's a tricky situation because most of these companies are driving the rapid adoption of AI and trying to normalize it. And I think we're really struggling because we're all about the hype and really not thinking about the downsides as much, or trying to build that in as a robust part of how we're speccing and building the next generation of social media platforms.
9: Fenwick, you talked about oversight. How could governments help mitigate the issues created by those videos?
12: Well, this is something where there is an anti-fraud center. The CRTC is looking into fraud. We also have the Competition Bureau. There's lots of organizations that are really trying to keep up. But because we haven't looked or dealt with online advertising in a serious way, we're really catching up to what's an issue that's kind of leaping out of the gate. AI is making fraud easier to do, and yet it's harder to have the kind of tools and accountability on platforms. And so we talk about kind of a new online harms bill. Certainly there's a need for better accountability for online advertising and greater powers to combat the types of fraud we're seeing more and more prevalent online.
9: What would you suggest to someone who knows somebody, or even themselves, are at risk of being tricked by a fake AI video?
12: Well, I certainly think that it's trying to lessen your exposure. Sometimes you can install ad blockers, or I have in my home a pie hole, which blocks ads coming in. So trying to make sure you're protecting the type of content that's coming into your browser. Also trying to make sure that you're more aware and that you're not trying to do quick decisions, or just practice that mindfulness so that you don't fall like I did, you know, in a rush and buy, you know, $500 of gift cards accidentally.
9: It could happen to just about anyone.
12: That's how it works, is that you just don't think about it. And then all of a sudden it dawns on you and you realize, well, that was terrible. And I think part of it is also just being aware of yourself. I think what's sad is that people are lonely. Many are kind of like pig butchering scams are really trying to prey on people's kind of desire for connection. And that's a really hard part, is how do you realize that there's some deeper issues that make you more susceptible to some of these scams? That's not something that's easy to recommend. And it's certainly something that to be mindful of is the cruelty of this. And that's something to be aware of, is that people who are willing to do these and engage in these scams are certainly looking to exploit vulnerabilities, weaknesses, things you react to, your emotional state.
9: Fenwick McKelvey, thanks for joining us this morning.
12: My pleasure.
9: That was Fenwick McKelvey. He's a professor in information and communication technology policy at Concordia University. Can you or have you spotted a fake video? You can get in touch with us, 514-566-9066 is the Daybreak text message line. It is 7:20. Lita Paulson is here with the morning commute.
11: And it continues, Sean. It's been extended once again. Of course, I'm talking about the service interruption on the Metro Orange Line between Côte d'Arthur and Sucolège. And I know it's only two stops, but still a very big irritation to a lot of people. And service only expected to resume at 7:40 this morning. Mm-hmm. So very much an issue in that area. And I was thinking biking might be an option. I just received the report from our bike reporter, Jamie. Beautiful morning for a bike ride. More on the Rêve right now, even in the early morning hours. Bicycles, scooters, e-bikes, joggers, be careful out there. And don't forget, you might want to wear gloves.
9: Okay. Thank you. At 7:21, Amanda Suzuki has two sons playing professional hockey. Nick Suzuki, the captain of the Montreal Canadiens, and Ryan Suzuki, who plays for the Chicago Wolves in the American Hockey League. Both are in the playoffs this week. The host of As It Happens, Neil Cooksell, caught up with Amanda to ask about how she juggles watching games. Playoffs this week, also playoffs this year.
13: Usually, Rob and I sit and watch it on TV. So we'll have Nick on one TV, and we'll have Ryan's game on another TV. So we watch, basically are watching two games at the same time.
14: And how do they feel about you guys being in the stands? Do they prefer it? Does it make them nervous? Do they, you know, would they mind if you went to one game and not the other?
13: No, they don't mind us going one versus the other. We try to spread it out evenly, but I think they love it. I think they thrive knowing that we're out there watching and they have somebody from the family cheering them on. So I think it helps them.
14: The Newhook family was dealing with something similar. Their son, Alex, yes, plays for the Canadiens. Their daughter, Abby, was playing in the PWHL playoffs for the Boston Fleet, but they were just eliminated by Ottawa. Do you ever, you know, swap strategies for how to make sure you show up for all of your kids?
13: Yeah, we share lots of stories back and forth between all the moms, Paula being one of them, about, you know, how do you manage watching one kid versus the other? Because Simona Jackeye is also the same. Like, she has Arbor in one, you know, with the Canadiens, and Florian with the Laval Rockets. So we all, us moms that have multiple kids and multiple hockey streams, we all laugh at all the different things that we have to do in order to be there for our kids.
9: It's nice. That is Amanda Suzuki speaking with the host of As It Happens, Neil Cooksell.
15: Good morning, Sean. She brings up the Newhook family.
9: Yeah.
15: Again, I asked Mr. Newhook after the game about his sister, Abby, who were defeated by the Boston, plays the Boston Fleet and were knocked out of the playoffs. So we'll hear from that a bit later on. David Suzuki, you know who he is.
9: Yeah.
15: Nick's father's cousin. So the relation there. So Nick Suzuki's, I don't know what that'd be. I guess grandfather's cousin.
9: Nick's grandfather's cousin.
15: They're related. Let's put it that way. There is a relation there. And still with the families, I'm speaking with my colleague from Radio Canada, Olivier Pellerin. So Alex Carrier's parents will be in studio downstairs. I'm hoping to get them around 8 o'clock, so hopefully we can play that bit of that tomorrow. Their reaction to all this, Carrier family from Quebec City, so that'll be a lot of fun too. So hoping that all works out for tomorrow.
9: Right. In terms of sports, let's talk about tonight. Now, NHL playoffs continue. Montreal will take on the Sabres in game 4. But there was a game last night.
15: Yeah, so the Minnesota Wild were hosting the Colorado Avalanche. The Avs won the President's Trophy as a top team in the regular season, and they've been great in these playoffs. They won their first 8 games before finally losing to the Wild in game 3. The Wild are a very good team, too. They loaded up for the Cup this year. They made a big splash. They acquired Quinn Hughes, one of the top defensemen in the league, and the Wild were trying to avoid going down 3-1.
16: Again, Brock Nelson. He must feel somewhat snake-bit. Tipped by Waugh. Tries again. Backdoor score! Oh, what a pass by Nick Waugh to set up Colton for the go-ahead goal.
15: Nicolas Waugh getting the assist there. He's from Amos, Quebec. Lovely feed, giving the Avs a lead. They ended up scoring a couple of empty netters for a 5-2 win, so they can close out the series Wednesday in Denver.
9: Right, and now let us talk about the NBA. We know the Raptors are out.
15: Yeah, they're out. So we're deep in round 2 now in the NBA. The Raptors losing in round 1, balanced by the Cleveland Cavaliers. Here we go. Montreal Norse Lou Dort and his Oklahoma City Thunder were in Los Angeles last night.
17: Uh-oh. It's a three by Gilgeous-Alexander, and he sticks it. 22-11 Oklahoma.
15: As the Lakers took the lead and kept it close down the stretch, Canadian Shai Gilgeous-Alexander scored 35 points to lead OKC to a 115-110 win. So that's a wrap on that series, an Oklahoma City sweep. Back-to-back sweeps for the Thunder. I think if you're a basketball fan, you know the Oklahoma City Thunder are going to be around for a long time, a young team, a dominant team. They are now on to the third round, so they'll play the winner of the Minnesota Timberwolves and the San Antonio Spurs. So what about this guy?
18: LeBron James.
15: 24 points last night, 14 rebounds in the final game of his 23rd season, 23 years in the league, top scorer in NBA history. He had a shot to go ahead late in the game, didn't make it. By the way, this is the eighth time that OKC has beaten the Lakers this season in the playoffs and in the regular season. LeBron James, 41 years old. So after spending his last eight seasons with LA, he is currently not under contract for next season. So what's next for him? Will he play a 24th season in the NBA?
19: You guys ask me about it, and I've answered questions. Yeah, I don't think I've come out and was like, oh, retirement is coming. I mean, with my future, I don't know, obviously. I mean, this is obviously, we're still fresh from, you know, obviously losing, you know, and I don't know. I mean, I don't know what the future holds for me, obviously, as it stands right now tonight. You know, I got a lot of time. I'll sit back, like I think I said it last year after we lost, I think, to Minnesota there. Go back and recalibrate with my family and talk with them and spend some time with them. And then when the time comes, I'm obviously, you guys will know what I decide to do.
15: You know, it's not like he's just sort of there because he's LeBron James. Let's put him in a jersey. He's so good. You know, 41 years old, he proved he can still be a force, averages nearly 21 points per game, more than 7 assists and close to 5.5 rebounds per match. So, you know, he's still a very good player. Why the Lakers losing, but Luka Doncic was out for the entire playoffs, so that obviously did not help.
20: Yeah, and then the answer to that question was at the beginning anyway, was like, you know, tell me, stop asking me that question kind of thing. When I make a decision,
15: We need to know now.
20: I know. It's like, he's like, not now.
15: Well, especially right after defeat, right?
20: Yeah, so. Absolutely. But Jay, I want to go back to the Canadians for a second. And tonight is also the Week 12. We're getting a text from our text message line, 514-566-9066. One person writing in to say, good morning, CBC. I just woke up now to read that the postponed Week 12 Frost game will be played tonight at 7, exactly the same time the Habs play the Sabres. This is a disaster. Please make a huge fuss about it so they come to their senses and reschedule the Victoire Game 5 tomorrow. I mean, really? I think it might be too late for that.
15: I can make as big of a fuss as you want.
20: Yeah.
15: It's not going to change a thing.
20: Yeah.
15: I'm not ideal, obviously. I guess, you know, it's been a weird schedule for the Victoire Frost series. It had back-to-back games, which is very rare in the in any sport, really. And now this extra game, because if listeners are just tuning into this, the game is postponed because of illness. There were a few players apparently on the Victoire team who are ill, not fit enough to play. You can still play if some of your players are sick, but if too many of them are sick, it's another story. So I'm not sure how many were actually affected by this. So the game, has been postponed. Last night they were supposed to play, but 3 hours before puck drop, they announced the game will be postponed until tonight. Yes, there's another game in this area tonight, so fans will have to choose or try to watch both if they can. But this is a huge game, obviously. It's game
20: five. Absolutely,
15: it's the deciding game. So the winner will go on to take on Ottawa. So, Victoria fans will have to hope that happens for them tonight. But, yeah, it's going to be a lot of people sort of distracted by the game they're not actually watching. So, what can you do?
20: Thank you. 729, we're expecting a mix of sun and cloud this morning. Sunny by mid-morning and a high of 16 degrees. Partly cloudy for tonight and a low of 7. More in Heights, a mix of sun and cloud and a high of 12 degrees. Partly cloudy for tonight and a low of 2. Here's Lita.
11: Service issues continue, by the way, with the orange line between Côte-Vertu and Collège. No service, expecting it back about 7:40, although they're announcing in the metro. I'm texting actually with someone who's on the orange line, and they keep announcing at 7:45 it will be back. And the metro is packed this morning, and please, it might be a good idea if you took off your backpack, by the way, just saying. But again, no service, metro orange line between Côte-Vertu currently, and the Collège expecting it back somewhere between 7:40 and 7:45.
10: This is CBC News. Good morning. It is 7:30. I'm Sean Lyons with your CBC News from Montreal. A trans rights group says McGill University is denying gender-affirming care to some students because of an executive order under U.S. President Donald Trump. The group says the university's student health clinic is no longer providing hormone replacement therapy to some trans students from the United States. Steve Rukavina has more.
18: Emma Gimbert is with the Montreal Trans Patient Union, a group that advocates for trans health care. The group meets regularly with doctors from McGill's student health clinic known as the Student Wellness Hub. Gimbert says doctors from the hub told her about the new policy at a meeting in March, saying based on legal advice, they would no longer provide HRT to American students under age 19. Gimbert says the doctors referred specifically to an executive order issued by Donald Trump that imposes consequences on doctors who provide gender-affirming care to minors. The executive order only applies to U.S. doctors, but Gimbert says doctors from McGill's clinic were worried they could face legal action or trouble at the border if they violated Trump's order.
21: It's definitely upsetting because this is something that sets a dangerous precedent.
18: Gimbert says McGill shouldn't be letting Donald Trump dictate healthcare policy on its campus. In a statement, McGill says it offers gender-affirming care to students, including international students, but the university refused to clarify its policy for U.S. students under 19. Gimbert says McGill needs to be more transparent.
21: We know that this is something that they're aware about. It's just something, not something that they're publicly talking about.
18: McGill referred CBC to the Canadian Medical Protective Association, a group that offers legal advice to doctors at the Wellness Hub. That group says its advice to doctors is confidential. Steve Rukavina, CBC News, Montreal.
10: And you can read more on this story. You can take a look at Steve's special report on our website, which is at cbc.ca/Montreal. Shifting gears now, the city of Montreal is officially supporting efforts to redraw the provincial electoral map and to maintain an East End seat that is set to disappear. The council unanimously passed a motion yesterday to in favor of the CAQ government's bill that would add two seats to the National Assembly. Two ridings would be created in the Laurentians as well as in central Quebec. Two others that are supposed to disappear, including Anjou-Louis-Riel in Montreal, will be kept. That'll bring the total to 127 seats. Montreal's mayor, Soraya Martinez-Ferrada, says there are thousands of people, particularly new immigrants and others, who simply cannot afford to lose representation in the legislature. Quebec's efforts to fast-track the map were slowed down, when an independent MNA refused to allow unanimous consent in order to move ahead. The process, however, is expected to continue. Some people are upset that the construction of a plaza in downtown Montreal to honor a legendary Quebec musician are being postponed. A portion of McGill College was set to become a green pedestrian square to be named after jazz great Oscar Peterson. As Gloria Enriquez tells us now, though, the new administration at City Hall says it needs to review it before the plans can go ahead.
22: When I first heard about it, I was very disappointed.
23: Navid Hussain says he's sad. Honoring the life of Oscar Peterson will take longer than expected. He started a petition to change the name of Lionel Groulx Metro Station to honor the pianist. While that didn't pan out, in 2021, he was happy when he was invited to the news conference announcing the future Oscar Peterson Square downtown.
22: We could have celebrated his life, celebrated Black culture and the meaning to it for our city. And instead, it just seems kind of like a slap in the face.
23: The square is part of a larger project to revamp McGill College. A portion between Cathcart and Sherbrooke West would be transformed into a pedestrian public square, a green space with 200 trees. But now the city has pushed plans to build it back to 2028. During a Ville-Marie Borough Council last month, Montreal Mayor Soraya Martinez-Ferrada said the city is looking at all options to make sure the redevelopment of McGill College is not too costly. She said architectural plans did not include operational costs, and the city needs to make sure it knows how running the park will affect its budget. As for Hussein, he says he has a message for city officials, no matter their political party. Keep your promises. Gloria Enriquez, CBC News, Montreal.
10: Statistics Canada says it's ready to help people fill out the census, even if doing that online is a challenge. Today is the last day to send in your survey. Officials say it's essential to fill it out in order to determine where people are living in order to allocate government resources. StatsCan's Jeff Balby says they are aware that not everyone has access to a cell phone, the internet, or knows how QR codes work. Insists that people can ask for a paper questionnaire to fill in by reaching the organization by phone. Now, while the deadline is today, Balby assures people there is still time.
0: The actual deadline for responding to the census will be much later, towards the end of July. So there's plenty of time to respond, even if the paper questionnaire doesn't come tomorrow, it comes next week. That's no problem. You can request the paper questionnaire, complete it when you get it next week and send it back to us. There'll be no problem.
10: He adds Statistics Canada will also be making calls and doing home visits to help people fill in the census by the end of July. And Homer Simpson is happy that his voice will continue to be dubbed right here in Quebec for a local audience. Announcement was made yesterday. The popular and long-running animated show will continue to have a French version produced for the Quebec market. Corus Entertainment had decided to end the production, leaving fans of the show in this province to watch the one made in France. Some 30,000 people signed a petition demanding the local version return, along with Quebec expressions, cultural references and guest stars. Thierry Dubé has been voicing Homer Simpson since 2018. He says yesterday's news was bittersweet because it came on the same day as the funeral service for voice actor Benoit Rousseau, who had voiced Grandpa Simpson and Mr. Burns and was credited with helping create the overall voice sound of the show for years.
1: And I think in Quebec particularly, we embraced that vision, and we made it from the start, having our own cultural references, our own guest stars, or from our own star system, our comedians, our singers, our actors, and I think it's, you know, I always say Homer is like the average American guy, mm-hmm. and in every local version, Homer is the average in Quebec. It's the average Quebecois.
10: The sort of 36th season will be airing this fall. And that was your CBC News.
20: Thank you, Sean. Sean Wines from the CBC Montreal Newsroom. Good morning. I'm Sean Henry. This is Daybreak on CBC Radio 1, the CBC News app, CBC Listen. It is Tuesday, May 12th. We're sitting at 7 degrees in Montreal. We are sitting at 0 in Morin Heights. It's 4 degrees in Cowansville. Katie O'Malley is up in just a moment. First, over to Lita Polson. Busy morning on the roads. Busy morning in public transit, especially if you use the Orange Line, the first two stops of the Orange Line.
11: Yeah, and I mean, at least it is just two stops, De Collège and Côte-Vertu. But Sean, Côte-Vertu Metro Station, so chaotic at this point as people are trying to make their way to De La Savane. And they are using, by the way, DeCary and the 17 and a lot of traffic in that particular area as people try to figure out what to do. Now, according to my schedule, it should return. Service should return in just a couple of minutes. But we have had notifications from people who are on the metro who are hearing announcements that it's only coming back at 7:45. So I'll keep you posted on that. Also, Saint-Jérôme trains, the XO trains are very slow this morning with an extra 20 minutes. And if you are heading on to the Metropolitan Eastbound, finally removed an accident around the Papineau area.
20: Thank you. It's 7:38. Ottawa is pushing ahead on major projects. The government is proposing a new suite of legislative changes they say would streamline approval processes even further. The announcements have been applauded by some who want to get the shovels in the ground, like Alberta Premier Daniel Smith. But environmental groups and even former Liberals feel differently. Katie O'Malley is with us. She writes for iPolitics, joins us every week at this time. Katie, good morning.
2: Good morning.
20: How are these announcements different from the major project office and other infrastructure initiatives that we've been hearing about for the last year?
2: So basically, okay, first off, these are two discussion papers, and the idea is that they're being put out there for a 30-day consultation, after which the government will bring in legislation to kind of reflect what they've heard. And what this would do, it would kind of take the philosophy behind the original major projects office, this idea of kind of streamlining the review process, and expand that to include pretty much every project in Canada by making those changes across the board, everything from kind of creating a single point of contact mm-hmm. to allowing parallel assessment, impact assessments and permit reviews, to in some cases allow cabinet, the federal cabinet, to grant permission to start early construction even before a decision has been made, basically to accelerate and streamline. Kind of think of the MPO as sort of the test, the pilot project, and this would be bringing a lot of those changes and making them sort of countrywide. Mm-hmm. As far as it goes, I don't know. It's hard to say what the actual legislation will look for because, again, as you mentioned, there has definitely been some pushback, not only from environmental groups and Indigenous groups. The former Liberal Environment Minister Stephanie Beau, right out there and kind of suggesting that this goes way too far. So I got to tell you, I'm very curious to see where this debate goes.
20: And why is there so much mixed reaction?
2: Well, I think the from the part of the environmentalists and former Minister Guy Beau, what they're concerned about is that this seems to give, first of all, the federal cabinet enormous leeway to exempt projects from particular laws, including related to habitat, to endangered species, and that it really fails to kind of... I know that when he initially resigned from cabinet last fall, one of Stephen Guilbeault's major concerns was that the then newly unveiled Alberta-Canada Memorandum of Understanding would make it difficult to meet those climate change commitments and emissions reductions. And listening to what he's been saying in recent days, it sounds as though he's kind of doubling down on this. This makes him even more concerned that by putting, making it, much more streamlined and much lowering the bar to approve pipelines and that kind of thing, that again, it will make it, effectively impossible for Canada to meet those commitments. So that is a real major concern there.
20: And as you pointed out, Stephen Guilbeault critical. Does that mean he's on his way out? Is he, what's your read of that situation?
2: That is a $64,000 question at the moment. He has, I believe he's, when asked directly if he's considering resigning, he said sort of not yet. Mm-hmm. He is still in caucus. He has been involved in sort of behind the scenes sort of discussions in the lead up to this on other environmental projects and initiatives. I know he mentioned that ahead of the fiscal update, he was consulted about the whole international climate financing proposal. So he does still talk to the Prime Minister's office and talk to the Minister's office. But I guess the question becomes if he can't, sort of motivate to get changes made here, what does he do next? Where does he go? Because he doesn't sound to me like a guy who's ready to vote for the eventual legislation that would implement this and just sort of hope for the best. It doesn't really sound like that's where his mindset is.
20: Let's talk about Alberta Premier Danielle Smith. She's pleased with the proposals. She met with the Prime Minister on Friday. How's that relationship going?
2: It's so hard to tell because they're on camera. Anytime we see them in public or, anywhere other than behind closed doors, they seem to be getting along great. I mean, they really do seem to have a very easy, friendly dynamic. There seems to be a real kind of mutual respect there. We know that both sides, both the Prime Minister and Danielle Smith, had very positive commentary to make after their meeting, but no specifics. And we do know that this question of coming up with a more solid agreement on carbon pricing, that has been one of the sticking points towards getting, sort of rolling this MOU and the measures and the initiatives announced in that, putting those in place. We know carbon pricing is still very much an issue. I'm sure that was something that was, part of the discussion between the two leaders last week. We don't know how much progress has actually been made, and we're not going to know until they're ready to go public with something. So, on the surface, it seems like it's going well. It seems like they get along great. But I think we're going to have to, they have to actually show proof of concept of some time and come up with something we can look at and say, hey, look, they actually did get something done.
20: Neither of them publicly mentioned the separatist push in Alberta or pipelines, though Smith has insisted a new pipeline must be built. I'm wondering, to what extent would an Ottawa-backed pipeline neutralize the separatism question?
2: It's so hard to tell, but realistically, if you kind of look at the public opinion numbers, actual support for sovereignty, for Alberta independence, it tops out at about 20-25%, which I'm not saying that's not a significant number, but for those 20-25%, I think they're way beyond pipelines. I think that they have now moved past this notion that there is, a question, an argument to be made for Alberta to stay in Canada. I think the way they see this as, hey, when we're our own country, we can put pipelines wherever we want. The question is, and where it gets interesting, is there's probably 30% of Albertans who are absolutely not ready to, you know, cut ties with Canada completely, but are very much dealing with these sort of long-term frustrations, the classic Western alienation. Mm-hmm. For people like that, and the possibility of maybe not an actual pipeline in the ground, because let's face it, there's not going to be a pipeline built between now and October. That's just too tight a timeline. But if there's a real commitment to it and there's a sort of a sense that Ottawa is now very much engaged in the process, yeah, for those Albertans, this could make a difference. So I think that that's where it's going to get interesting to see the different sort of messaging. But that would be the group that is most likely to be persuaded that, hey, let's give this Canada thing another shot.
20: Right. And so we've been focusing over the last few days on the Prime Minister's relationship and his exchanges with the Premier of Alberta. What does this mean for other premiers?
2: So I think that I think the Prime Minister has made it pretty clear that he is always happy to talk development and building and energy and projects with, you know, any premier who can call up his office. Right. He is, you know, keen to have those discussions. Whether or not all of those are feasible becomes another question. I think where it might and where it is going to get interesting is, and you have seen sort of brief flare-ups of this, it's when his attention and the attention of the federal government seems to be more focused on, for example, the auto sector than softwood lumber, on, you know, pipelines than canola. It's sort of when different regions see their own big issues and their own concerns seeming to take, you know, second place to another province, that's where you can run into friction. And I think we're probably going to continue to see occasional little blurps of that in future.
20: Right. And then I guess then you see how solid Team Canada have that approach is.
2: Exactly. Exactly. It's there have been definitely some strained moments for Team Canada over the last year and change. And I don't think it's going to get easier.
20: Yeah, Katie, the countdown is on. Parliament breaks in about a month. What are you watching for between now and then?
2: So the House, of course, they're not sitting this week. When they get back on May 25th, it will be time for the scramble. I'm just to go back to what we were talking about earlier. I'm very curious to see if this government is actually serious about bringing in legislation to overhaul the entire regulatory system before, you know, the summer recess, which would be a pretty tight timeline. Mm-hmm. But there are other bills that they want to get through. There's, you know, criminal justice reforms. There's the bail changes. There's the bill attached to that fiscal update that the finance minister delivered last week. It's always a bit of a scramble during the final weeks of the sitting, simply because governments want to tick a whole lot of things off their to-do list. And even with the majority, that can be not quite as easy as it sounds.
20: Katie, thank you.
2: Have a great day. Bye-bye.
20: Katie O'Malley, writer for iPolitics, joins us every week at this time. 7:47, here's Lita.
11: With good news. I mean, the Metro Orange Line being back is great news. People can relax a bit at this point. Service has resumed at Côte-Vertu. Platform's very heavy. The first train has gone by, and at this point, it's actually easing up a bit. But it had been out at Du Collège also, which was also very, very busy at this point. Roads also very busy. Coming in over the Mercier Bridge, we have a problem on the Montreal side, so there's a 30-minute delay just to make it on to the span.
20: Thank you, Lita. We've been talking a lot about this lately, rising fuel costs, and it is affecting travelers, including musicians, touring across the country. Daybreak's Blake Saraga spoke to Brian McNally. He's a Canadian musician from Quebec who now lives in the Yukon. He also works as an educator and tours the country. Here's McNally talking about how big of an impact rising fuel costs could have on his career.
4: With things changing since COVID, and, you know, as we're talking about now, like rising fuel costs, I've really had to change my career looks, really, because it's not really sustainable to just be constantly on the road, and just this geography, but also the cost of it. You know, it's difficult. I'm probably touring less because of the cost and the stress, you know, like, so I'm seeing it within my own career, but like, I've been doing it for a long time and I'm going to keep doing it, but I'm definitely being a lot more choosy in the things that I take on.
20: That was Ryan McNally. He'll be traveling to Montreal, by the way, to perform on June 2nd. Here's one of his songs. It's called Cold to You.

0: It is 7:51. Jay Turnbull's here with Sports Jay. The Habs on the Buffalo Sabres at the Bell Centre tonight, Game 4. The Canadians have been getting offense for some players that maybe fans weren't expecting to score big goals. Alex Newhook is one of them.
1: Yeah, so the forward from St. John's, Newfoundland and Labrador has been great. 5 goals and an assist in the 10 playoff games so far. A couple of goals in Game 3, so back-to-back 2-goal games from Alex Newhook. He's now the team's top scorer after 10 games with 5 goals. His sister now will be able to watch him more closely. Abby Newhook plays for the Boston Fleet, the PWHL, and they were knocked out of the playoffs by the Ottawa Charge in Game 4, about the same time that Newhook was scoring those 2 goals against the Buffalo Sabres. So I asked Alex about his little sister. Both Newhooks, by the way, went to Boston College.
2: Great year for her. I mean, obviously they had expectations to win, and I think they definitely could have, but it is what it is. You know, she's a young player. She'll learn how to win, and she had a great year as a rookie, and I think lots to be proud of moving forward, regardless of what happens going into next year for her. But I'm proud of her, and as she should be for herself.
3: How much are you able to watch?
2: Watch a decent amount. Yeah, like every time we're not playing, I watch. The only times I don't are really when we're playing at the same time. So it's been fun to watch her game grow. You know, I think she was definitely slept on in the drafts, go later than I think she should have, but ended up in a great spot in Boston and had a hell of a year as a rookie, so it was fun to watch.
3: How do you compare your game to hers?
2: A little different, I think. You know, she's smart. She reads really well off other players, and I think she's good at protecting the puck and creating plays in the O-zone off the rush. And I think her game's really grown this year. Coming from BC into the pro game, but she uses her body well, and I think she's able to create a lot that way. But it's fun to kind of be able to go back and forth about kind of what I see, what she sees, and. It's good.
3: You guys are in communication throughout the season.
2: Yeah, for sure. Yeah. I mean, I like hearing her feedback, and I think she appreciates when I give her something too. So, it's fun to go back and forth. And I think, she's got an even higher ceiling kind of moving forward.
1: So there's Alex Newhook talking about his younger sister, Abby. Mm-hmm. So Newhook, top scorer in the team during these playoffs. Kirby Dach as well has been very good. 4 goals so far. Both these guys, Dach more than Newhook, they'll miss a lot of time because of injury. So it's good news that they're healthy. I mean, the team is really healthy right now. Yeah. And, they're getting up. Like, we were talking about Nick Suzuki, Cole Caulfield, and Igor Sikorsky having, not struggles, but not scoring a lot during the Tampa series. So getting that help from these guys in the second and third lines helps quite a bit.
0: Thank you, Jay. 7:54, sitting at 7 degrees and mostly cloudy skies in Montreal. Morin Heights at 0 right now. Cowansville at 4 degrees right now. Some music now. The Great Unknown by Edmonton-based artist Kaylee Jade. It's at number 12 on the CBC Top 20.

0: 7:58, Sean Lyons is here with news headlines.
1: And Sean, a developing story this morning about the controversy around Bedford Elementary School here in Montreal getting word out, and confirmation from the Education Ministry that the 11 teachers who were under investigation who'd been suspended, that all of their licenses have now been officially revoked by the province. It comes on the same day as a report is being issued into the allegations of the creation of a toxic environment at Bedford Elementary School. I've also a special report from Steve Rukavina coming up. An advocacy group says that some trans students at McGill University are not getting the gender-affirming care at the local clinic on campus there, and they say it's because of an executive order from the United States. And this is the deadline to submit your census to the survey to the federal government. Some people are a bit concerned, saying some people don't have access to internet or some of those other issues, but StatsCan says not a problem. They're here to help. More news coming up at 8:30.
2: We have quite a few stalled vehicles. Oh, and I do want to mention Metro Orange Line. Everything's back, and it's almost normal. It's platforms are still very busy on the Orange Line, especially between Godelsu and Snowden. But right now, we have quite a few issues on the Metropolitan. Westbound, stall at Le Cordaire. Westbound, we have a stall around the St. Croix area. Westbound, very busy from Le Cordaire. Eastbound, cleared away an accident at Papineau. Still very busy in the area.
0: 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I'm your host, Sean Henry. Again, you can download the CBC News app and listen to this program on the go. We are expecting clouds this morning until mid-morning, sunshine after that, and a high of 16 degrees.
3: This is World Report. Good morning, I'm Martina Fitzgerald. U.S. President Donald Trump leaves for Beijing today for a high-stakes summit with

0: we have a run.
1: The highly anticipated meeting, postponed because of the war there, could yield some deals, say observers, like China buying more U.S. soybeans or oil and liquefied natural gas to reduce the trade deficit, while Beijing may want restrictions on advanced AI chips eased for continued access to its rare earth minerals. Dan Wang is the China director of Eurasia Group.
2: We can expect maybe extended truce in trade war, and maybe more of a contained technology competition. And that would be the best case scenario for both sides.
1: Expectations for this summit and hopes of a broader agreement tempered by competition and mistrust for almost a decade and a trade war dating back to Trump's first term, escalating dramatically last year when U.S. tariffs reached 145% on some Chinese imports.
3: It's already a pretty major breakthrough.
1: Yun Sun, China program director at Washington think tank, the Stimson Center, says the fact the meeting is even happening is a win.
3: It's already demonstrating that both sides have the willingness to improve their relationship.
1: Though some say Trump needs to bring back something tangible. To that point, he's traveling with more than a dozen business leaders, including his on-again, off-again rival, Elon Musk. Lisa Sheng, CBC News, Toronto.
4: The head of the World Health Organization says there is no sign of a broader hantavirus outbreak. There are now 9 confirmed and 2 suspected cases, all in passengers or crew who were on the Dutch cruise ship. But Tedros Adhanom Ghebreyesus says there will likely be more.
5: Because of the interaction while they were still in the ship, especially before they started taking some infectious prevention measures, because of the interaction, we would expect more cases.
4: Health officials in British Columbia say none of the 4 Canadians who were on the ship and are now in isolation had any known contact with an infected person. Israeli lawmakers have approved a bill allowing a special tribunal to try and also sentence Palestinians accused of taking part in the October 7th attacks. That tribunal will be able to issue death sentences, and the trials will be televised. The CBC's Cameron McIntosh is following developments from Jerusalem.
6: Passing the Knesset 93-0, a new law allowing Israel to hold special military tribunals for Palestinians accused in the October 7th Hamas-led attacks, with the authority to impose the death penalty. Lawmaker Simcha Rothen sponsored the bill.
7: This law will bring justice. This law will create the framework to punish those who did this. This law will tell the world the story of October 7th.
6: 1,200 people died on October 7th, 2023. Hundreds more were kidnapped. The tribunals will be live-streamed. Human rights groups are concerned they'll become show trials, including evidence obtained under torture. They'll also only apply to Palestinians. Muna Haddad is with the human rights group Adala.
8: What this legislation does, it's a very specific legislation against a specific group. It's problematic because it contravenes the basic ideas of criminal law.
6: But in a rare show of unity in Israeli politics, the tribunals are being supported across party lines. Shelley Talmurin is an opposition lawmaker.
9: I think the people of Israel are in complete agreement that this is what should happen.
6: Meanwhile, a separate law will also allow the death penalty against Palestinians convicted of future murders of Israelis. Cameron McIntosh, CBC News, Jerusalem.
4: Ukraine's president says Russia is resuming its attacks as a brief ceasefire expired at midnight. Volodymyr Zelensky says more than 200 drones were launched by Russia overnight. Russian officials say their military shot down more than 24 Ukrainian drones. The truce was in place over the weekend while Moscow held its annual military parade. The Kremlin scaled down the event this year amid concerns Ukraine could attack Moscow. Latvian and Canadian troops are testing battlefield ground drones during a major NATO exercise this week. They're drawing directly on recent Ukrainian tactics. And as Murray Brewster is learning in Riga, it's revealing how electronic warfare and unmanned systems are reshaping modern conflict.
10: This is the first day when actually we are at the stage when the both forces are actually in face-to-face in the main battle area.
11: Latvian Lieutenant Colonel Andris Bruvaris, who alongside Canadian troops is putting remotely piloted vehicles through their paces.
10: For instance, reconnaissance, I don't need to send people behind lines. I can use the drones for that.
11: Many of

0: The systems they're using are Ukrainian. President Volodymyr Zelensky recently claimed that Ukrainian forces captured a Russian position using nothing but uncrewed aerial and ground drones. No ground troops. He heralded the achievement as the dawn of a new age of warfare. Canadian Lieutenant Colonel Dan Rochelle, who is part of the training exercise in Latvia, was more cautious, saying drones can't replace soldiers yet.
1: I think they are a very important addition, but I do see UAS and the UGV as complementary systems. So maybe one day they'd get to the point where they could do these types of operations regularly.
0: The exercise comes as Latvia deals with a different drone crisis. Two Ukrainian combat drones crashed in the Baltic nation last week, apparently nudged off course by Russian jamming and interference. The lack of air defense has cost the defense minister his job. Marie Brewster, CBC News, Riga, Latvia.
2: A new report from Quebec is highlighting a concerning trend. Boys are falling behind girls at school. Experts say it should concern everyone, and the stakes might be even higher than before. Deanna Sumanek-Johnson has more on the problem and a proposed solution.
3: Boys are not succeeding in school as well as girls.
4: Catherine Heck, professor of economics at the Université de Montréal, says she is not surprised by the findings of a new report on how boys fare at school. The report, authored by a Quebec provincial politician, zeroes in on how Quebec's regular public schools have greater academic and disciplinary disparities between boys and girls. The annual dropout rate for boys is 27.1% compared to 19.9% for girls. Professor Heck says that gap is happening across Canada and affects young people's long-term prospects.
3: If boys were graduating as much as girls are graduating from university, we would have over 65,000 more boys obtaining a university-level diploma. So it's a huge number.
4: She and other experts say the reasons behind this are many, including the learning skills and behaviors students get evaluated on in early schooling that tend not to favor boys. Toronto-based Matthew Morris taught middle school for 15 years and now is an instructor to teacher candidates at Ontario Tech University.
5: Generally, who has the nice and neat and clean desk? It's usually the girls. The boys are generally, particularly when they're younger, a little more disorganized in that sense.
4: One proposed solution to this problem, increasing physical activity at schools and less sitting at desks, which would not only help boys self-regulate better, but would be beneficial to students of all genders. Deanna Sumanek-Johnson, CBC News, Toronto.
2: And you can check out Deanna's full story, including interviews with families, on the YouTube page for CBC News, The National. The European Union wants to rein in social media companies. EU President Ursula von der Leyen says the bloc is working on regulations to protect children and youth.
6: Young men are getting hooked on games that are designed to manipulate them into spending more and more money. Young women are targeted with beauty product ads the moment they untag themselves in a photo. And these are deliberate choices by tech providers. Choices made so they can profit from children's vulnerability to cash in on their fears and moments of self-doubt.
2: Von der Leyen says the EU will specifically target X, TikTok, Instagram, and Facebook. She's calling for an age limit to access social media and restrictions on addictive design practices. And that is the latest national and international news from World Report. I'm Martina Fitzgerald. This is CBC News.
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8: It's 8:10. It is a Tuesday, May 12th. Good morning. I'm your host, Sean Henry. We're sitting at 8 degrees, partly cloudy skies in Montreal. Morne Heights sitting at 2 degrees with a few clouds. 5 degrees in Cowansville under mostly cloudy skies. Coming up this half hour, we're going to talk about the worst roads in Quebec, the compilation. We talked a little bit about Montreal, about Laval. There's some roads on the South Shore as well. And Nicola Ryan from CAA will join us in just a moment. First, over to Lita Poulsen.
9: With looking at those roads around the province, They are just so bumpy. And as you make your way in from L'Assomption, we actually have a big accident currently along the 40. So watch out for that before you even get to Repentigny. And at Repentigny around Brien, here we start to slow down towards the Charles de Gaulle Bridge due to a stall in the center of the bridge.
8: Sean Lyons is here with news headlines.
10: And Sean, an advocacy group says that some trans students at McGill University not getting gender-affirming care at the local clinic there, and they're blaming an executive order issued by U.S. President Donald Trump. We've got more details coming up. More developments in the case around Bedford Elementary School. The 11 teachers there who'd been suspended after allegations they'd created a toxic environment in the school. The Quebec government confirming this morning their teaching licenses have now been fully revoked, all of them. And today is Census Day. It's the last day for you to submit the census survey information that's being done online, creating some concerns that not everybody is as comfortable with or has access to that kind of technology. StatsCan saying, don't worry, they have ways to help. More news is coming up at 8:30.
8: All right, thank you. It's 8:11. CAA Quebec has released its annual list of the worst roads in the province. Here to talk about it is Nicolas Ryan. He speaks for CAA Quebec. Good morning. Oh, do we have Nicolas Ryan?
11: Yes, good morning.
8: Hi, how are you?
11: I'm good, good yourself.
8: Good, good. What did you find this year?
11: Yeah, well, once again this year, a lot of people in the Outaouais region were actually wanted to decry the state of their road network. So this year, in our top 10 worst road in the province, actually, we have six in the Outaouais region. There was a buzz in the region, I would say, before the campaign started. There was a lot of talk under different radio shows down there. They had a couple of roads last year. Our campaign was actually... The previous mayor from Gatineau actually said he didn't like her campaign and it was a bad campaign. And I do believe that gave a bit of impulsion to citizens to just raise their voice and voice their concerns around the road network. So we do have six roads from the Outaouais region in the top 10 this year.
8: Yeah, I remember correctly, he criticized the methodology of the survey.
11: Exactly. And so it's not we don't have the pretension to say that it's a scientific survey. So we don't go see every road in Quebec. It's really where we're asking citizens to just propose what they do believe is the worst road to them. Mm-hmm. This year, the one that was nominated as the worst road in the province, it's Chemin Pink in Gatineau. That's a road that was already in the in last year's survey. It was like fifth rank. And, you know, we asked last year the city of Gatineau, what are you going to do about it? And they were telling us that they were doing surface repairs. They were asphalting, rock correction works. And then they wanted to do a couple of more work in 2026.
8: Right.
11: Apparently, to citizens, it's not enough. So it's been nominated again this year. Hmm. And we'll have to follow up with the Gatineau city again.
8: Let's head to the Montreal area right now. The road that tops the list in Montreal is no surprise to those who use it. It's Notre-Dame.
11: Exactly. So it actually finished 11th in our in the provincial
8: just
11: ranking.
8: Under the top 10.
11: Just out of the top 10, exactly. It was in the news a lot because the mayor of Montreal herself got three flats on that road a couple of weeks back. We've had in the previous year, so it's the 11th year we're doing worst road. We've had more participation in the Montreal region before. It's been tough over the last few years. A lot of we don't feel a lot of Montrealers participate in this. So the roads of Montreal, even though we do believe that the worst roads are in Montreal, we see it with the number of flat tires repairs we've done. Mm-hmm. Just on the island of Montreal, we've done 8,000 flat tire repairs as of between January 1st and April 30th.
8: Yeah.
11: That's a 26% increase VS last year. But yeah, so Notre-Dame S is up there. We've been seeing Souligny Road, Sherbrooke S, the Boulevard in Westmount, Papineau also every year is there. Mm-hmm. So a couple of streets in Montreal are there.
8: Aside from the Boulevard and Cavendish, most of these roads are in the east.
11: Mm-hmm. Well, we do see actually roads where most people actually will roll on them. So all these roads that lead to the highways or the bridges, these are the ones that are mostly talked about. Hmm. We see them. People are on them. People are complaining about them. If we look through our social media as well, so we've had some voting on our platform, but also we've got thousands of comments on our Facebook post about Worst Road. And we're seeing a lot of different Montreal roads. We're seeing also the Highway 40, the 20. Yeah. Most highways don't usually come in the results. But whenever we go on social media, that's also what we hear and what we see.
8: What about the rest of the province?
11: Well, there were roads from everywhere. If we look at the top 10 this year, we have one road from the in Bas-Saint-Laurent, so Saint-Hubert, Rivière-du-Loup. I've never been there. I don't know a lot of people that have been there, but you know, people down there, they do feel that Chemin du Lac Saint-François is pretty bad. We got a city in Saint-Boniface as well. We've got one road in Saguenay. It made the headlines, and then a couple of media down there. Apparently, it's really terrible right now. And there was one road also from a small village called Sainte-Croix. And then again, you know, citizens down there, they're doing their campaign. Out of the top 10, it wasn't the top 10 at the mid campaign, but in Wentworth North, which is a small city, the mayor down there actually put the link on the city's webpage and was asking citizens to go vote. They wanted to be in the top 10 because they wanted to go see the minister and say, you know what, my citizens are fed up about the state of my road. Yeah. We need money for it. And that's in those small cities, that money is needed to do those repairs, and they don't have it in their finance currently.
8: Yeah, and we were having a lot of fun with this survey, and I know there's some criticism, as you pointed out, the former mayor of Gatineau. But where does the conversation go from here? Because I'm looking at the South Shore, I'm looking at Taschereau. We know that Taschereau is on the heels of getting a makeover. Grandallée, the mayor of Brossard, was here recently to talk about the work that's going on there. So it's not like work is not going on in some of these arteries.
11: Well, exactly. What we know is that the asset maintenance deficit in Quebec is $24 billion now. That's the amount of money that would be needed today just to repair the roads and bring them back to an okay state. So we have issues everywhere. At CA Quebec, we don't believe that we can change everything. Mm-hmm. We're changing 10 roads every year. We're nominated. We're doing we're asking cities what are going to do about it, and we tell people about it. So it's a way of helping out. But we do believe currently what's needed in Quebec, it's a big conversation about how can we make better roads in the province. And we're part of what we call a coalition that we call Together for Better Roads in Quebec. Mm-hmm. You know, we're with people that actually build roads, engineers, or teachers at a university from ATS. These people, we do believe we should listen to them. They have solutions. They have ways to use better asphalt. They have better ways to construct roads. It could cost a bit more money now, but it probably would last longer in the end. So the way we also give out contracts as well could be seen. So that big conversation in Quebec, we do believe we're up there right now and we should have it.
8: Yeah, and it's definitely going to be an election issue. Nicolas Ryan, thanks for joining us this morning.
11: Thank you.
8: That is Nicolas Ryan, speaks for CAA Quebec. It is 8:18. Here's Lita.
9: I just I feel when you talk about the worst roads, I just feel bumping along on them. It's just so unpleasant. And looking at Notre Dame right now, it's actually rolling relatively well as you head towards Papineau here. We do have delays. If you're heading up Papineau, though, trying to get on to the Jacques-Cartier Bridge, where they have the barriers open in that area. So it's very slow heading over to the South Shore of the Jacques-Cartier Bridge. The Mercier Bridge, slowest option to come into town right now from the South Shore. Still a 35-minute delay just over on the South Shore, but it stays slow all the way up and onto Highway 20.
8: Thank you. It is 8:19. A Quebec record label is looking into this province's history of new wave music. You might not recognize the genre new wave, but you certainly recognize the bands. You may have heard of Talking Heads, Blondie, Depeche Mode, and of course, Men Without Hats, among many others. A new compilation record is gathering songs made between 1979 and 1983, highlighting the best this province has to offer. Here's one of the songs. It's called You Can't Hear Me by Benjamin Russell.

0: Victor Simoneau-Helwani is the co-founder of Trésor National. That's the label behind these compilations. Good morning.
1: Hi, Sean.
0: What can you tell us about what we just heard?
1: This is a guy from Montreal called Benjamin Russell. Actually, he's from Saskatoon at first, and he was a folk singer that came to Montreal and started his life playing in little cafes here. Yeah. And slowly, as the end of the 70s continued, he got attracted by the sound of what we would call new wave, mm-hmm. or post-punk and things like that, by music like from groups like the B-52s. And that completely was a game changer for him. And he started using synths and different things to have a new sound, I guess, in his music.
0: Why did you want to look into the history of new wave in Quebec?
1: Well, what's really interesting is that Montreal and Quebec were quite often known as a hotbed for prog music and disco music in the 70s. And there was not much room at that point for nothing else than that in bars and then on the radio and everything. A lot of music in the bars were cover bands doing covers, I guess, of American rock music and everything. Mm-hmm. So I guess it created this reaction that there was a lot of younger students and kids that decided we wanted to do something different. And knowing that they wouldn't get much airplay and everything, they just started being creative and doing different things at different areas in the city and in the province.
0: People may know about the band Men Without Hats, but was New Wave a big deal in Quebec outside of them?
1: Outside of them, maybe, I guess it was circumstances that made that Men Without Hats, I guess, came out. But outside of them, maybe on the Quebec side, there was a few things slowly slipping into the airwaves. But it was more actually music that was made for musicals, like Pied de Poule, for example, which I guess is one of the most famous Quebec songs that we hear from the new wave scene.
0: Right.
1: But under that, there was so many bands. But knowing that Quebec wasn't a hotspot for this kind of music, it pushed them to just be creative and do whatever they wanted and have more DIY approach to things, contrary to places like New York City or Toronto, where maybe there was more music that was marketed to follow a trend that was going on. So I guess here in Quebec, we were kind of picking up pieces and doing it our way, I guess.
0: Some of this music dates back, as we said in the introduction, 1979. How did you get your hands on all this music?
1: It was a kind of highly detective work because there was a mix of us being, me and the co-founder, Sébastien Desrosiers, we were both like big record collectors, but also just talking with different musicians and scenesters from that time or people that would go to concerts or record store owners. We would get like information, tidbits of information here and there, but we would also get lost in things because most often when bands from Montreal would open for a band from somewhere else, there wasn't much information about the local band on the flyers. It was just written special guests or things like that. So we had to figure out things, and by luck, there was fanzines from that time, or there was even in newspapers columnists that would, by luck, say, okay, there will be Men Without Hats opening this day, or Lone Ranger is opening up for this band, or things like that. So it was finding tidbits here and there that we finally, I guess, put the puzzle together.
0: Was all of this released to music?
1: A lot of it was not a lot. There was a few things, a few bands had recorded albums or 45s or things like that, but a lot of it stayed at the demo stage. So we had to knock on a few doors to see, do you still have some tapes in your boxes or things like that? And we were lucky. We found many musicians that were actually keeping their stuff. So they were, we had reel-to-reels and things. Mm-hmm. So there again, there wasn't that the interest for Quebec wasn't that high at that moment for things like that. But slowly, things showed up because of I guess music videos was a big game changer. It's, for example, Men Without Hats. their hit Safety Dance,
0: yes,
1: actually took 1 year before becoming popular because they didn't have a video to play, and that's what made them, I guess, the success that we know now.
0: Right, because the 80s were big on music videos.
1: Yes, exactly. And by luck, we had something called community TV in many cities in Quebec. So we actually discovered bands that archivists kept of these community TV shows, where that's the first place they performed on TV, for example. If not, the music you could only hear in certain bars or on a campus, a university campus or a Cégep radios. And yeah. That was how...
0: We should mention this is the third edition. What have you heard from people from the first two?
1: They were so surprised. Like at first, you know, they were like, you really want to broadcast our music, or you want to reuse our music? And we were, of course. And sometimes we were like suggesting to add some new instruments to it. And we were like, no. We want to keep it as raw as possible and to reflect how music was done in those days and everything, and to keep that lo-fi element to it and the originality of it. So
0: the compilations are called Nome Noma. What does that mean?
1: Actually, it comes from a song from a band that is on the first volume called Wipers. It was actually the first band of Patrick Bourgeois that we know as a member of Les Bébés. And it was a punk band, and they had this song, Nome Noma, and we were trying to find a title that would fit well in English and in French, and that was kind of quirky, too. And that's where it comes from.
0: What's the value of having this kind of record of Quebec music?
1: Well, I think what's interesting is that when we hear about like scenes like in Montreal, like neighborhoods like the Mile End a few years ago exploding, and recently there was a film that just came out about this neighborhood, it's just to show that even though what we're putting out was in the 70s or the 80s or even the 90s sometimes, it's not that far away. And there was these music scenes in Montreal, but they weren't like specific to neighborhoods and they weren't specific to a genre. But it's all part of preserving these things, and to say that there was just many other bands before neighborhoods like exploded. There was things going on all over the province in their way.
0: Mm-hmm. Tomorrow is when you're launching the event, correct?
1: Yes. Mm-hmm. There's going to be a launch at the Cheval Blanc on Ontario Street, and there'll be many musicians of that time that will show up and things like that.
0: All right. Thanks for joining us this morning.
1: Thank you.
0: That is Victor Simoneau Helwani, the founder of Trésor National. Here's the rest of Benjamin Russell's track.

0: 8:28, Jay Turnbull looking at the day in sports.
1: Well, we have the Habs and Sabres in Game 4 at the Bell Center. At the same time, we have the Victoire and the Frost up in Laval. So some people have tickets to both. They'll be getting rid of one or
0: decisions,
1: the other.
0: Decisions.
1: So, of course, the Frost-Victoire game, the fifth and final game in that series. Habs trying to take a 3-1 lead against the Sabres.
0: Thank you. Someone writing and saying, beautiful blue sky in Bay Durfee. Yeah, already.
2: It's good.
0: We are expecting a mix of sun and cloud, depending on where you are on the island. Sunny, though, by mid-morning and a high of 16 degrees, partly cloudy for tonight and a low of 7. Morne Heights, a mix of sun and cloud in the forecast today and a high of 12 degrees, partly cloudy for tonight and a low of 2. Cowansville, a mix of sun and cloud and a high of 12 degrees, a few clouds for tonight, low of 0 with patchy frost. We're back tomorrow. Here's Lita.
3: With good news, public transit all working very well. That's actually great news considering we started the morning off with problems with the Metro. Now everything is fine. It's not fine, though, if you're coming over the Champlain Bridge. We have a problem just before the bridge, and the backup is to Highway 30. Metropolitan is heavy from Anjou to Decarie, and Decarie North is jammed. And that's from the Turcotte Interchange to the Decarie Interchange.
4: This is CBC News. Good morning, it is 8:30. I'm Sean Lyons with your CBC News from Montreal. Our new developments this morning in the story of a toxic climate at a Montreal elementary school. Quebec is confirming today it has revoked the licenses of 11 teachers at Bedford in Côte des Neiges. They'd already been suspended after allegations of staffing behavior at the school. The latest news comes on the same day as the investigation report into conditions at that school are being released. Quebec's education minister is confirming the revocation of the licenses, but says no other comments are going to be made because the decisions are being contested. A trans rights group says McGill University is denying gender-affirming care to some students because of an executive order issued by U.S. President Donald Trump. The group says the university's student health clinic no longer providing hormone replacement therapy to some trans students from the United States. Steve Rukavina has the story.
5: Emma Gimbert is with the Montreal Trans Patient Union, a group that advocates for trans health care. The group meets regularly with doctors from McGill's student health clinic known as the Student Wellness Hub. Gimbert says doctors from the hub told her about the new policy at a meeting in March, saying based on legal advice, they would no longer provide HRT to American students under age 19. Gimbert says the doctors referred specifically to an executive order issued by Donald Trump that imposes consequences on doctors who provide gender-affirming care to minors. The executive order only applies to U.S. doctors, but Gimbert says doctors from McGill's clinic were worried they could face legal action or trouble at the border if they violated Trump's order.
6: It's definitely upsetting because this is something that sets a dangerous precedent.
5: Gimbert says McGill shouldn't be letting Donald Trump dictate healthcare policy on its campus. In a statement, McGill says it offers gender-affirming care to students, including international students. But the university refused to clarify its policy for U.S. students under 19. Gimbert says McGill needs to be more transparent.
6: We know that this is something that they're aware about. It's just something, not something that they're publicly talking about.
5: McGill referred CBC to the Canadian Medical Protective Association, a group that offers legal advice to doctors at the Wellness Hub. That group says its advice to doctors is confidential. Steve Rukavina, CBC News, Montreal.
4: You can read more on this story, by the way, and see Steve's full special report on our website, cbc.ca/Montreal. A plaza to honor the late legendary jazz pianist Oscar Peterson is facing delays. The park was part of a larger project to revamp McGill College downtown. Plans were set in motion by Valérie Plante's administration back in 2021. The new mayor, though, Soraya Martinez-Ferrada, says this project is now under review to determine how it will affect the budget. Navid Hussein has been pushing for Oscar Peterson to be recognized with a landmark in the city and says he's not very happy with this change of heart.
7: I just think it's sad because we had such a great role model, especially for a city that's very inclusive and diverse. We have someone that we can call a hero, right? Someone that means so much to the city, you know, a master of jazz music, right? One of the great pianists in jazz music, and he was born here in Little Burgundy.
4: The mayor recently said the decision to delay funding was because of architectural plans that did not include operational costs, which she says are enormous for running the project as it currently stands. CAA is out with its list of the worst roadways in Quebec, and some Montreal motorists may be surprised to find out this city was not in the top 10. Of course, Notre Dame Street in Montreal was high on the list, but six of the top 10 bad streets, according to CAA in Quebec, at least according to the survey carried out by interested motorists out there, were in the Outaouais region, most of them in the city of Gatineau itself. And finally, today is the last day to submit your census survey information to Statistics Canada. Some people, though, concerned that many Quebecers in some regions don't necessarily have good access to the internet. Others may not be as familiar with the technology, but StatsCan says no worry, they are there to help. Sarah K. Dalla reports.
2: C'est une photo de famille dans laquelle j'ai l'impression qu'on exclut des membres de la famille.
8: It's a family picture from which we're leaving out family members, says Frédéric Boudreau. He is with the North Shore Association for the Protection of Consumer Interests.
2: C'est pas tout le monde qui a un cellulaire, l'accès internet puis qui sait comment fonctionne un code QR.
8: Not everyone has a cell phone, internet access and knows how a QR code works, he says, insisting a significant part of the population is being left out.
2: On exclut une bonne partie de l'autre de la population.
9: We try to make it as easy as possible for everyone.
8: Statistics Canada's Jeff Bowlby says the census is essential.
9: Because you need to know where people live in order to put the services in the places that they're needed the most.
8: He insists there are other options for people who can't access internet or aren't familiar with online documents.
9: We have set up a number for folks to call, and all they need to do is give that number a call and we will ship you out a paper questionnaire.
8: Bowlby assures there is still time past the May 12 deadline, especially for communities where post offices are few and far between, such as the North Shore.
9: That's no problem. You can request the paper questionnaire. Complete it when you get it.
8: Bowlby adds Statistics Canada will also make calls and home visits to help people fill in their census by the end of July. Sarah Kate Dallaire, CBC News, Quebec City.
4: And that was your CBC News. 8:35, we're coming up on 8:36 on this Tuesday morning. Let's get you back out onto the roads with another look at traffic. Here's Lita Poulsen.
3: Thanks so much, Sean. And it's still very, very slow with lots of problems in from the South Shore, too, including the 20 westbound where we have a stalled bus at Highway 30. So that's creating chaos heading through the Sainte-Julie area, backing past the 229. Also, if you wanted to use the Jacques-Cartier Bridge, problem on the Montreal side of the bridge. Well, we also have problems just because of the construction on Delormier. But it's very slow over the bridge and it backs up onto the South Shore on both sides of Taschereau. And I'm looking at Notre Dame right now. No surprise that it's very slow, especially between Dixon and Davidson.
4: Thank you very much, Lita. Let's take a look at the weather forecast now in Montreal. We are expecting mainly sunny skies for the rest of the day now, a high of 16 degrees. Partly cloudy, though, overnight tonight, a low of 7. Increasing clouds tomorrow, rain in the afternoon and 14 degrees. For the Laurentians, a mix of sun and cloud today and 12 degrees for the high. Partly cloudy, low of 2 degrees and mainly sunny tomorrow morning. Increasing clouds later in the afternoon, though, in the Laurentians and expect a high around 12 degrees.

0: I vape once a week.
1: In the bathroom. Or outside.
2: Under the stairs, too. They're the most common spots, but like some people just do it in the halls.
3: You just vape anywhere that's not high traffic.
4: If you have a teenager in your life, chances are they can tell you stories about vaping at school. Administrators call it an epidemic. Enforcement officers say they're catching students as early as grade 4 or 5 puffing on the devices. And bathrooms are so popular for vape use that some students just avoid using the facilities entirely. In 30 minutes, how some school administrators are redesigning their bathrooms to keep vaping out, and why health officials say they are losing ground in the fight against tobacco use. Also this morning, technology companies need enormous amounts of energy to power their AI data centers, and increasingly, they are looking high above Earth for a steady supply.
5: You have to harvest the sunlight in space over millions of square meters and then deliver it to the ground in a way that is safe, precise, and cost-effective.
4: In an hour, the feasibility of solar farms in space to power things down here on the ground, whether it's actually safe to shoot a beam of electricity through the atmosphere, and why not everyone is sold on this idea. But we begin with a struggle to find work in an uncertain economy. Good morning, I'm Matt Galloway, and this is The Current.
6: I was unemployed too for about 6 months. It took me 6 months to get a new job. We have to adapt to it because unfortunately this is the new world we're living in.
7: I do have a job, but a lot of my friends are really struggling with it, and people are saying that they should try harder or they should apply to more places, but it's genuinely just that they are applying to everywhere that they can and they just simply cannot get in.
8: Some of my friends who are employed, they're not in great jobs, but they don't want to leave because they know how hard it is to get one.
9: It is hard to think about kind of moving up in your career if you have to leave your job to do so, because it's just not a good time to be looking for new work.
4: Canadians are not feeling great about the job market, and there is a lot of reasons why that market might feel shaky. U.S. tariffs, trade shakeups, and the war in the Middle East have all had an impact on the economy. And the unemployment rate rose to the highest it has been in 6 months. Last month saw a loss of 18,000 jobs in this country at a time when economists were actually expecting gains, and construction is one of the sector's hardest hit. Tim Kennedy is a residential framer working in Parry Sound, Ontario.
10: There's very little work out there, and then when there is, you're competing against an unusual amount of guys out of work. It's going into the second year now that it's been very bad. I don't remember the last time I got a house to frame. I'm not coping. It's extremely difficult, and I'm falling behind in a lot of bills. The cost of a new house or a new build is probably doubled or tripled in the last 5 to 10 years. They've priced the cost of houses and building right out of the market. So there is no work. Nobody's spending money or nobody has money to spend. And first-time buyers can't afford to get into a house. And that was the majority of our work of residential framing was first-time buyers.
4: Jeff Lanthier is a partner with Meridia Recruitment Solutions in Halifax. He works with both recruiting employers and professionals who need job coaching. Jeff, good morning.
11: Good morning.
4: Who are the people who are looking for work right now that are coming to you?
11: It's really a mix. Primarily, we tend to work with sort of mid-level roles and senior-level roles. So those are the types of people that that we're chatting with most of the time. But of course, we do get requests from clients or people in our network to help others who may be newer to the job market. And we're certainly willing to spend time when we can.
4: And what are you hearing from those folks who are, as you say, in mid-level roles or professional roles about why they're out of work now?
11: Huge variety of factors. I mean, it can be sort of downturn in the economy, potentially downturn in their business. I think more and more businesses are looking at ways to be more efficient with their labor costs. So having, you know, certain roles expand and take on additional responsibilities, which means less headcount overall needed at some point. And obviously companies are starting to leverage technology more, which you know, makes people be able to do more within, you know, their normal hours of a day. So I think it's a combination of all of those things.
4: Like AI squeezing people out and because you can do more just with the technology.
11: Yeah. I mean, I don't, you know, necessarily have data to support that, but it's a reality of work today that most people are leveraging technology to be more efficient, and therefore companies are able to do more with less people.
4: How long are people out of work generally, the folks who are coming to you?
11: Again, I think it really varies. Some people are lucky or good and get a role very quickly, but it's not uncommon to be having conversations with people who have, you know, a broad skill set, a desirable skill set, and they're 6 months, a year looking for work. Although sometimes that's a case of, you know, being very specific with what they're looking for at the outset of their job hunt, and then maybe adjusting as they sort of go through and are spending more time on the sidelines.
4: What are they up against if you're out of work for 6 months or a year and you are established in your field? So you're looking for something fairly specific. What are they up against in terms of finding work? Are those jobs there?
11: Yeah, there are jobs. I mean, I think as a firm, we're still being engaged regularly by our clients, which are businesses across the country that we work with, everything from not-for-profit sector, publicly traded companies through to owner-managed businesses. And there is still work out there. I think what they're up against is employers are looking for very specific things, certain transferable skill sets that they're looking for everybody to have, because the only constant right now in business is change. So having folks that are sort of adaptable, willing to adjust, willing to take on additional responsibilities or if the course of their job changes. And there are multiple people, you know, out there looking for work as well. And sometimes you're up against people who are employed and they're looking to make that next step in their career, because obviously we're all seeing cost of living rise and people are looking to advance their career. So I think it's, you know, there's multiple factors that are influencing the challenge in looking for work.
4: 6 months or a year is a long time to be out of work.
11: Yes, it certainly is. It can obviously put pressure on people's finances and puts people in positions where sometimes they're taking jobs that they're, you know, not excited about or not what they originally set out to find.
4: Do you hear that stress from the people that you're working with?
11: Absolutely. Yeah, it's definitely a regular in our conversation. Frustration would be another one that some folks that I'm chatting with, you know, you have people that have been employed their whole life, have been good employees, have been good performers, and ultimately are surprised by the time that they're on the sideline, expected to find work very quickly given their skill sets.
4: What about employers? What are you hearing from them in terms of what they are looking for?
11: Again, it's those transferable skills, things like strong communication, time management, organization, adaptability and flexibility is a big one that we hear. Leadership skills, even if you're not in a formal leadership role, you know, doing some things in your life where, you know, you might be able to coach people that you work with, or maybe even coaching youth sports outside of work. So anything that can give you sort of that leadership experience is valued. And then work ethic and professionalism is a big one that we hear a lot. And certainly people have their preconceived notions of, you know, the different, you know, willingness to work and have that work ethic amongst, you know, different generations, which may or may not be fair.
4: Do you see, and you talk about generations, do you see younger people, and we're going to speak more about this in just a moment, but younger people in particular being hit hard by what's going on right now broadly in the economy?
11: Yeah, I mean, I don't work specifically generally with, you know, young people or brand new grads, although it does happen. But I think, you know, anecdotally, what we're hearing is absolutely, it is a challenge for them. I think employers are being much more stringent with their labor dollars. So making sure that, you know, the person that they're hiring really is able to contribute quickly out of the gate. And that's certainly a challenge that youth looking for summer jobs and so on will run into, you know, need to be able to demonstrate that ability to contribute quickly as opposed to, you know, a few month ramp up and then, you know, your summer's over and you're back to school.
4: So just last question, I suppose, if people are out of work right now and they're looking for something that is going to keep the lights on, but also is going to, you know, feed them and give them a good feeling about the work that they're doing, what advice would you give them?
11: I think it's quality over quantity in terms of your application process. I regularly chat with people who have told me that they've submitted hundreds of resumes to different jobs and aren't hearing back. When I dig deeper in those conversations with those folks, it's often that they're sending the same resume around or recycling a similar cover letter around in their application. So I think it's being more deliberate with what you're applying to, taking the time to make sure that your resume is tailored to that role. And first and foremost, that you actually meet, you know, most of the qualifications of that role and what they're asking for. And if there are areas where you have gaps, being ready to speak to those, being able to address those in either your cover letter or your resume as to how, you know, you could close that gap or why you're comfortable that you'd be able to take on that task if you haven't in the past.
4: Jeff, good to talk to you about this. This is a snapshot of the times we're living in. Thank you very much.
11: Thank you.
4: Jeff Lantier is a partner with Meridia Recruitment Solutions in Halifax, works with recruiting employers and people who need job coaching and a job. Mike Moffitt is an economist, founding director of the University of Ottawa's Missing Middle Initiative. It researches how to revive Canada's urban middle class. He's also co-host of the Missing Middle podcast, and he is in Ottawa. Mike, good morning to you.
0: Good morning.
4: April unemployment rate was 6.9%. Is that a high number?
0: It's a little bit higher than average, but it's not, you know, what we would normally see in a recession or a bad labor market. And it's been pretty stable for the last 18 months. It's been kind of bouncing around this 6.5 to 7% range. So, you know, on paper, the labor market doesn't look too bad.
4: Who is being impacted by that? I was reading this morning some information around how sectors that are exposed to the United States are facing a hit, but that has not spread broadly through the job market. Is that fair to say?
0: Yeah, that is fair to say that we have some sectors, manufacturing, for instance, that is struggling because of Canada-US. We have the construction industry is really hurting right now. We're seeing housing slowdowns, as that framer mentioned. But on the other side, we have sectors of the economy that are doing well. Healthcare, for example, with an aging population, you know, we're seeing a lot of job vacancies and trouble filling positions. So really is an uneven economy with some sectors doing well and some sectors not so much.
4: So the data might say one thing, that it's not too bad. But I mean, the framer would tell you and others would tell you that the vibes don't feel good right now. How do you square that?
0: Well, absolutely. And there's a couple of things going on. So first is that kind of sectoral side where construction, manufacturing, a few other sectors are struggling. But we're also in what I call a low hire, low fire equilibrium. So we're not seeing huge layoffs right now that people are not, you know, getting fired or involuntarily leaving their jobs. So if you have a position right now, the labor market feels pretty good, not fantastic, but not bad. But what we're seeing is companies aren't hiring. So we have a higher proportion of people who have been unemployed for 27 weeks or longer. That's kind of our benchmark for long-term unemployment. Youth are, you know, college and university grads are really struggling getting a job out of school. So it really is this kind of two-speed economy where if you're already employed, it's a pretty good labor market. But if you're not, you're really struggling to find work.
4: What is the rationale behind that? If you are an employer, why you aren't letting people go, but you are also very cautious about bringing people in?
0: Part of it is the weak economy that we're not, companies aren't expanding too much. So, you know, they're in this kind of space where they're just trying to keep the lights on. They're just trying to produce, but they're not looking to grow. But what we're also seeing is the erosion of a lot of entry level positions due to AI. There was a Stanford study on this recently that the most AI exposed jobs are seeing a 16% employment decline for people between the ages of 22 and 25. Mm-hmm. So a lot of career positions, you know, they hire people out of college and university and they start doing low level tasks. Employers have kind of realized that they can use some of these AI tools to automate those tasks. So they're just not hiring young people at the rate they used to.
4: So that is actually happening now. We've talked a lot about this and the possibility of those entry-level jobs disappearing in finance or law or what have you. But that's actually starting to happen now.
0: It is, yes. And this is an older study. It only goes back to around the beginning of 2025. So it's probably happening even more so. And again, it's pretty uneven around the economy. So you're not seeing it so much in healthcare or even manufacturing and so on. But you are seeing it among, you know, admin assistants. You mentioned finance, law, software engineering is a big one. I remember a few years ago, you and I may have even had this conversation where higher ed institutes and everyone was telling young people to go into coding, learn computer science, go into coding. Nowadays, those are the most exposed jobs. So you have all of these young software engineers who, growing up thought that that was, the path to riches, and now finding it's really hard to get employed.
12: I don't know if there's a connection between that and the fact that the drop in jobs, not just in April, but beyond, is largely full-time work, right? What does that say to you?
0: So I think there it's a couple of things going on that it is. We are seeing employers not hire a lot of these full time positions, a lot of kids out of, again, college and university. While at the same time, we're seeing retirements, the baby boomers are kind of at peak retirement ages. So, we're seeing maybe for every 10 retirements, companies are only hiring maybe 7 or 8 or 9 replacements. So we are seeing this drop in full time employment.
12: You and I often talk about housing, and what we keep hearing about is the young people should go into the trades. Ottawa, in the fiscal update, launched this huge initiative to get people into the trades. There's also Build Baby Build, this initiative to keep building and building and building in this country. And yet construction, and we heard that from the framer, but we've heard that broadly as well. Construction is a slow industry right now. What's going on there?
0: So we're seeing the federal government has announced a lot of these big infrastructure projects, but none of them have the shovels in the ground yet. So we're not seeing big port expansions or pipelines or high speed rail construction. So there is hope that those projects launch, and then you'll need everything from welders to electricians and so on. We're also seeing a big reduction in new housing starts in a lot of markets, that housing has just become too expensive. Resale prices of homes have dropped, but the cost to construct a new home hasn't. So people who want to buy a home are buying a resale home. So we are seeing this drop in construction. So yeah, it's this kind of irony where governments, not just the federal government, are all kind of focused on building and the potential labor market shortages that will come out of that in the medium to long term. Well, right now in the short term, you could call up and you could have 20 drywallers to a place an hour from now because we do have this current slowdown.
12: Who are the discouraged workers? This is something that you've talked about, people who perhaps are not counted in the employment rate surveys. Who are they?
0: Yeah, so to be considered unemployed, you have to be actively looking for work. So that's having interviews, putting resumes and CVs out there the last month or so on. But you have all of these folks called discouraged workers who aren't working. Perhaps they would like to, but they've given up hope. Many of them are those younger folks who have come out of college and university, who have tried for a year and they've just kind of given up hope. Maybe they're considering going back to school. So they are disproportionately younger just because they're seeing a bad job market out there. Many of them still live with their parents so they can kind of survive perhaps without having a position. But they're just so kind of depressed right now with the current conditions, where they might send out 200, 300, 400 applications with the help of AI and only get a handful of callbacks.
12: What is going to turn that around? I think those of us who are parents, particularly parents of folks who may be in post-secondary education or graduating, worry about that, right? We worry about the future that they're stepping into. So how do you think about turning that around?
0: Well, I think there are some things that can help us in the short run, if relations normalize between Canada and the U.S., that would certainly help. If we start to see a calm down in kind of geopolitical tensions, get the price of gasoline and other fuels down, that would certainly help. If the federal government and other governments start to get shovels on the ground on these infrastructure projects, that should help as well. That's not going to eliminate all of the issues. We still have to worry about the changing economy and AI. But if we can get these kind of global tensions, these trade deals signed, that would go a long way.
12: You also have people, and we heard this from those young people at the very beginning of the conversation, saying that even if they have a job that they don't love, they're staying in the job. They call it job hugging. You have work, you stay in that work because it's really hard to find other work. How tightly are people holding on to the jobs that they have right now if they're lucky enough to have one?
0: Very, very tightly. And this gets back to that low fire equilibrium that people, particularly if they've experienced job loss or unemployment recently, They know how bad the labor market is, so they're staying in that position. And it actually makes the youth labor market even worse than what we're seeing, because you have a lot of people, again, who may have been trained as a software engineer, but they're not using those skills. Maybe they're working as a bartender or as a server. They're counted as employed in the labor market statistics, but they're not utilizing their skills. So this is very common, again, particularly with folks under the age of 35 who know what it's like out there and say, okay, I just can't leave this thing. I'm going to stay here and maybe I'll consider looking for something else once the economy improves.
12: You're not a career counselor, but just finally, what advice would you give to somebody who's out there trying to find work?
0: Well, I have
12: work
0: somebody
12: right
0: who
12: now.
0: Works with a lot of 22 and 23 year olds. And there is a certain irony in AI, that AI is doing a lot to damage the youth job prospects. But one thing that companies are hiring is young people who know how to use AI. Mm. So it is a bit of a double-edged sword. Young people who know how to use it, but also know its limitations, what it can do and what it can't do, do have a leg up on the job market. So, you know, this technology, which is kind of harming them in the labor market, for some of them is actually the salvation.
12: Mike, really good to talk to you. As always, thank you very much.
0: Well, thank you for having me.
12: Mike Moffitt is founding director of the University of Ottawa's Missing Middle Initiative, co-host of the Missing Middle podcast. He was in Ottawa. The unemployment rate is a number, but there are people behind those numbers. We would love to hear from you about your search for work. What does it look like in your life? If it's you, if you're an employer, if you have young people in your life, you can let us know. Email us thecurrent@cbc.ca. Your news is next, and then...
2: Most people, when they start vaping, they vape in school because they're bored and they're doing stuff that they don't actually want to do. I feel like it just like relieves stress. Like, you feel normal, and then the first time you hit a vape, you feel like a certain way that you don't feel off of anything else.
12: Vaping in schools. It is an epidemic, according to administrators. We'll talk about what it looks like, particularly in the bathroom, and how those administrators are trying to deal with it, coming up in 6 minutes.
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18: 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Coming up in an hour, it's Q.
19: Arlo Parks has been making music since she was a teenager. And then in her 20s, she realized she never let herself just be, like kind of have the fun you're supposed to have at her age. She'll tell you what finally doing that looked like and how it led to her brilliant new record.
20: This is CBC News. Good morning, it is 9 o'clock. I'm Sean Lyons with your CBC News from Montreal. The World Health Organization says the hantavirus outbreak related to that Dutch cruise ship now appears to be contained. There are currently 11 reported cases, 9 confirmed and 2 suspected. The head of the WHO, Tedros Adhanom Ghebreyesus, says while he's optimistic, he is also cautious.
21: At the moment, there is no sign that we are seeing the start of a larger outbreak. But of course, the situation could change. And given the long incubation period of the virus, it's possible we might see more cases.

0: as well as in central Quebec, but two others that are supposed to disappear for demographic reasons, including Anjou-Louis-Riel in the east end of Montreal, will be kept. Mayor Sarah Martinez-Ferrada says there are thousands of people, particularly new immigrants and others who cannot afford to lose their representation in the legislature. Quebec's efforts to fast-track the MAP legislation were slowed down when an independent MNA would not give unanimous consent. And finally, some people are upset that the construction of a plaza in downtown Montreal to honor legendary musician Oscar Peterson are being postponed. A portion of McGill College downtown was set to become a green pedestrian square named after the jazz great. Gloria Henriquez reports.
1: When I first heard about it, I was very disappointed.
2: Naveed Hussain says he's sad honoring the life of Oscar Peterson will take longer than expected. He started a petition to change the name of Lionel Groulx Metro Station to honor the pianist. While that didn't pan out, in 2021, he was happy when he was invited to the news conference announcing the future Oscar Peterson Square downtown.
1: We could have celebrated his life, celebrated Black culture and the meaning to it for our city. And instead, it just seems kind of like a slap in the face.
2: The square is part of a larger project to revamp McGill College. A portion between Cathcart and Sherbrooke West would be transformed into a pedestrian public square, a green space with 200 trees. But now the city has pushed plans to build it back to 2028. During a Ville-Marie Borough Council last month, Montreal Mayor Soraya Martinez-Ferrada said the city is looking at all options to make sure the redevelopment of McGill College is not too costly. She said architectural plans did not include operational costs, and the city needs to make sure it knows how running the park will affect its budget. As for Hussain, he says he has a message for city officials, no matter their political party. Keep your promises. Gloria Henriquez, CBC News, Montreal.
0: And that was your CBC News. It's 3.5 minutes after 9 o'clock this Tuesday morning. For our listeners in the greater Montreal area, let's get you back out onto the roads one more time with the traffic. Here is Alita.
3: Thank you so much. It's beginning to calm down. Thankfully, the Mercier Bridge, though, still holding on to heavy traffic, and that's 20 minutes on the South Shore side, but you have to make your way over the bridge and up through LaSalle and onto the 20, and that's still very congested. It's also very busy for the Champlain Bridge, still a backlog of traffic from the Milan area to the start of the span and on the Montreal side too, from De La Vérendrye right down through the Turcotte interchange all the way along to Carey, right through the De Carey interchange. Met East, a bit better. Met West, very slow from La Colder. And if you want public transit, that's working very well for you. And bike routes, noticeably busier today on Rêve, especially Saint-Denis, with bicycles, scooters, e-bikes, and joggers.
0: Thank you very much, Alita Poulsen. Let's take a look at the weather forecast now for those people who want to get out into the sunshine today. There's going to be lots of it in the Montreal area. Montreal into the Laurentians, mainly sunny skies expected through the day today. A high of 12 in the Laurentians, up to 16 for Montreal. In Sherbrooke, a mix of sun and cloud as well, 12 degrees there, and mainly sunny skies over Quebec City today, and a high of 13 degrees. Into eastern Quebec now, in Gaspé, looking at a mix of sun and cloud, moderate winds with a high of 11 degrees. And over in Val-d'Or, a pleasant day in store there as well, a mix of sun and cloud for the region and a high of 14 degrees.
4: Hello, I'm Matt Galloway, and you're listening to The Current. If you have a teenager in your life, chances are they have a story to tell about vaping in the washrooms at their school.
5: I vape once a week. In the bathroom or outside.
6: Under the stairs, too. They're the most common spots, but, like, some people just do it in the halls.
7: You just vape anywhere that's not high trafficked.
8: There's, like, one bathroom in our school where you can definitely smell the flavored air way more. There's a lot of girls who do it, I'd say.
9: It stops a lot of people from going to the bathroom when they would like, because it makes a lot of people feel very intimidated. You don't want to go to the bathroom and it smells like smoke.
4: Those are some teens in Vancouver talking to our producer, Ann Penman. According to StatsCan, and the most recent data from StatsCan, 14% of teens aged 15 through 19 say they vaped in the last month, but local health units say that number is likely higher.
6: Most people, when they start vaping, they vape in school because they're bored and they're doing stuff that they don't actually want to do. I feel like it just, like, relieves stress. Like, you feel normal, and then the first time you hit a vape, you feel like a certain way that you don't feel off of anything else.
10: Oh, there's a lot of pressure to vape. Sometimes people are like, you want a hit of this, and they'll, like, keep pushing it on you until, like, you cave in or something. It can affect me a lot because sometimes I use the bathroom and it smells like

0: flavored vapes?
1: I started getting vapes from my friends around grade 8, but not super often, just occasionally in the bathroom. I'm a little bit worried about addiction.
2: School boards across this country are dealing with vaping in washrooms. Many kids report, as we heard, avoiding certain washrooms at school, refusing to use school washrooms altogether. Vaping is illegal for minors. It's banned on school property, but as you just heard, the rules are regularly ignored by kids. And so, fed-up school administrators are rethinking how they deal with vaping, from installing vape alarms to completely redesigning bathrooms. As part of our ongoing series looking at the state of public education in Canada, we are talking today about vaping and the state of school washrooms. Trevor Robinson is a principal at Summerland Secondary School, south of Kelowna, British Columbia. Heather Campbell is director of education for the Rainy River District School Board in Fort Frances, which is in northwestern Ontario. And Trevor Digby is a tobacco and vaping enforcement officer with the Thunder Bay District Health Unit, also in Ontario. Good morning, everyone.
3: Good morning.
4: Good morning.
2: Heather, let's start with you. You are the director of education for a region with three high schools. You have called vaping an epidemic. What does that epidemic look like?
3: Well, you just gave a statistic of 14% of students with the ages of 15 and 19. In our district, we've seen the range go from 22% to 30% of our students that have admitted to vaping within the last month.
2: And that's that they've admitted to it. So presumably there's many more that don't.
3: Absolutely.
2: What does it look like in those schools when you have that number of kids who are using vapes?
3: We had a lot of struggles with bathroom use, of course, and you've mentioned that earlier, that students were altogether avoiding the bathroom or they were going to the inclusive washroom, and that itself we needed to reconfigure. So the redesign that we did within our three high schools was to remove sort of the gender-specific bathrooms, remove those double doors that you always go through to get to the bathroom, and now it's full-length stalls and they're individual. Individual stalls with concrete, so they're not drywall. It hasn't eradicated it completely, but it certainly has reduced opportunity.
2: I want to get to the redesign in a moment, but what was, this is a strange question to ask, but what was the washroom culture like in the schools when you had that many kids who were admitting using vapes?
3: Well, we would do our school climate surveys, and students would say that they were afraid to use the bathroom. And we really had to dig deeper. So we did some discussions with students and understood then that it wasn't so much that they were afraid physically of being hurt within the bathroom. They felt unsafe, not knowing what was behind those doors. And when they walked in and saw students vaping, they became panicked because they did not want to be associated or get in trouble. And then just having students congregate, it does make some people uneasy if you don't know them. Mm. Those situations really did not create a really safe environment for our school system.
2: How much time was spent policing those bathrooms and ensuring the kids weren't vaping in the bathrooms?
3: Well, I wasn't one of the ones doing it, but I can tell you the principals were so relieved when we did the redesign because they said that was all they did was police.
2: That's all they did.
3: Well, that they exaggerate, but they said that that was such a distraction from doing their main focus on instructional leadership. So the redesign was a game changer, they said.
2: Trevor Robinson, you're on the ground in your school in Summerland. How were students using vapes just a few years ago? Does that sound, what Heather's describing, does that sound familiar?
4: That sounds completely familiar. And I can attest that, yeah, as a principal and my vice principal, we would be regularly popping into bathrooms to see if there were people congregating and if they were engaged in activities like vaping.
2: Is it just the bathrooms? I mean, we heard some of those students talking about how it's under the stairs in the hallways, but we've also heard stories of kids sneaking a vape in the classroom.
4: You know, I'm quite sure that that does occur, but vaping has, for the most part, a distinctive odor, and you really picked up the odor in the washrooms.
2: So what was it like in the washrooms?
4: Well, quite often, I mean, if you'd pop in and there would be nobody there and you'd smell sort of a sweet smell in the air, that kind of cotton candy or fruit odor that vapes often have. Sometimes there'd be a group of students in there, but nobody obviously vaping. And you'd have to say, okay, everyone needs to come out. And like Heather mentioned, our surveys indicated that students just didn't feel that they were a safe space. So those who weren't actively engaged in vaping just felt that that was uncomfortable when they'd come in and there'd be a group of people congregating in the bathroom.
2: So if you're a student and you need to go to the bathroom, but you don't feel safe in the bathroom, what do you do?
4: We have some individual bathrooms. As Heather mentioned, we installed an all-gender bathroom with individual stalls. We had a renovation to our school, and in that part of our school, we had that. And that was immediately became the most popular washroom in our school.
2: When you were going into those bathrooms and dealing with kids, if you caught somebody who was vaping, or you, as you said, the kids were there, you could smell the smell of vapes and you brought them out. What was that like? What was the process of trying to figure out what was going on and trying to figure out how to address that?
4: It felt a bit like a cat and mouse game. You know, you're encouraging people to vape where they need to. You're having conversations with them. And by saying vape where they need to not vape on school property where it is banned by provincial law, it just felt, though, like we were popping in to catch people as opposed to actually addressing the underlying issue. And it felt like it really was not making a significant difference, because no matter how often we popped in, and it would vary from day to day, it was still occurring. You would still smell the smell. And often when you go into the bathroom, the sweet odor would still be there, but the students were gone.
2: Just the last point on this, and I want to get to Trevor Digby in a moment, but what are the consequences if you were to catch, as the principal, if you were to catch a high school student vaping, what were the consequences?
4: It was a suspension. We would suspend students if we caught them actually vaping on school property.
2: And have you done that?
4: Yes. I mean, there were two components. I mean, the suspension was the disciplinary one, but then we often would reduce the length of the suspension if the student was willing to engage in some form of tobacco abatement or some sort of program to look at reducing their use of nicotine products. Mm.
2: Trevor Digby, you are the enforcement officer in this conversation. What are you seeing in the schools that you're working in?
0: Very similar situations. Anecdotally, complaints come in. We've had them from parents on behalf of students saying very similar situations where, you know, students aren't comfortable going into that washroom. Again, either the peer pressure aspect or being surrounded by people that are vaping and don't want to be caught in that circle. You know, as Trevor had mentioned too, with the consequences, we have a program with our school boards where any student that is caught vaping, they supply us a witness report and give us that information with the student. And we have a youth education program that when we're advised of these youth vaping for the first time or being caught for the first time, to specify, they go through that online program, and that's really about education and trying to get the message home about the negative effects of it. A lot of schools use that as kind of a suspension reduction as well.
2: Who are you seeing that's vaping in the schools that you're working in?
0: Unfortunately, it's since I've started this position for the last 3 years, it starts earlier and earlier. You know, we're seeing, we've had a few reports, grade fours and fives, even, you know, experimenting with it.
2: Grade fours and fives are sneaking into the washroom to vape.
0: We've had some reports of that. What we've actually done is my colleagues have created a vaping prevention education kit starting at the grade five level. And our educators can sign out that kit, and it's a hands-on, engaging, evidence-based education kit. So it's actually, you know, a display. There's some, you know, aerosols that can be used. So it's a really hands-on, engaging information as to what vaping is doing and how it's entering your body. And it talks about all the negative effects and, of course, addiction to the nicotine and such. So really trying to hit those early ages, because really by the time they get to high school age, you know, in those grade 7, 8s, they've gone through the experimentation. And then, you know, the same stats that we have from Heather, you know, we've got 1 in 4 students that are vaping regularly, right? So our goal is really to try to get that education out there to try and reduce those stats.
2: And is your sense that the consequences of being caught, whether it's suspension or some sort of ticket or your parents finding out, like, is that enough to change the behavior of young people?
0: It seems to some degree. It's either change the behavior or they get better at, I don't know, finding the loopholes, you know, to say they've, you know, they've been doing it for a while and they know where they can go and don't get caught as they get older. Or some may learn and go, okay, we need to do this outside, right away from the property, and the consequences aren't there.
2: Are there legal consequences to this? As I said in the introduction, vaping is illegal for minors, and it's banned on school property as well.
0: There are. I've had, fortunately, only one case, really, where it's been a we deal with progressive enforcement. And one situation where a student has been caught multiple times, had gone through the education program and was still continuing to vape on school property. And at that point, they did issue a ticket for that individual student because, you know, the progression in the education just wasn't sinking in. So there is that option.
2: And a ticket means what, a fine or a court date or something like that?
0: A fine typically is how it starts, and it can progress from there to an actual court date.
2: Heather, as you mentioned, one of the solutions that you came up with was to overhaul the washrooms themselves in the schools. And so what was the idea behind that?
3: Well, we were in the midst of refreshing Fort Frances High School, working to complete a new K-12 in Atticoken, which has since built. And in speaking with students, we talked with our architect about, let's look at a different washroom design. Let's look at a different solution here to try to address not only vaping, but just that sense of safety that we want to create within our schools. We want to increase that. So we talked about it, and we started with Northern Lakes in Atticoken. We changed the design mid construction, not a major change to do that, and then we worked to renovate Fort Frances High School, and then in our new build in Rainy River, we just went straight ahead, and that was the design. We did consult with, as I said, students, but we did talk to a parent council in Atticoken, and they were on board as well.
2: And just so describe again what these new washrooms look like.
3: Sure. Yeah. No. As I said, they're full length stalls. The doors go right to the bottom. They are completely individualized, so they're concrete. They're cement block around them. There's no drywall. And when the students exit the bathroom, the individual bathroom stalls, then they come out to a communal sink, so they can clean their hands. They do the partial wall, so staff can see in the general area, so to avoid congregation. But there's good sight lines, but there is still privacy when you're at the water station.
2: And the sense is that way there is not kind of a concealed area, if I can put it that way, where students could gather and vape.
3: Right. There's no gathering now. We do still have the occasional issue of students going into an individual stall. It's a lot harder to do that, though, because you come out, the smell's there, and there are staff, there are people around. So
2: you can see
3: it's a little, yeah. Well, they could see the vape or they could smell the vape. So it's a little harder to do that than it was before.
2: Trevor Robinson, you haven't redesigned the schools, but you're part of this pilot project that has put things into the bathrooms, right?
4: Yes, we've installed vape sensors in our two largest communal washrooms.
2: And what are they?
4: So a vape sensor, it's a Halo smart sensor, and it can detect basically particles that are in the air. It triggers immediately an email to the administration team indicating whether a person is vaping or smoking in the washroom, or if there's other particles in the air. It's able to discriminate between vapes and perfume, for instance, because we sometimes will get particle alerts where it's clearly a student's using perfume in the bathroom or something. So we've installed those. We installed the first one about 2 years ago and immediately saw a change in the behavior in the washroom that it was installed in. So the sensor goes in the washroom. Outside the washroom in the hallway is a camera, and when the administrator receives an alert from the vape sensor that there's been vaping activity in the washroom, you can check the camera and see who's gone into or come out of the bathroom over that length of time. And in a small school such as ours, you can identify the students fairly readily, and it gives you an opportunity to meet with them and have a conversation and talk about the behavior in the washroom. And you know, we don't deal with it at first instance as a disciplinary issue. We deal with it as an educational opportunity and a chance to talk to them, because we're not actually catching them vaping. But, you know, usually where it's a group of students, we're talking to all of them. And as I say, we immediately saw a change in behavior where students, initially they switched from our most concerning bathroom to another one. And so we installed a second set of vape sensors in our other washrooms. And even before they were activated, we saw a change in the behavior in those washrooms where students stopped using them for vaping.
2: Do you know whether those kids are still vaping, just not in view of the camera and in light of around the sensor? Like, are they off school property or outside of areas? Or is your sense that perhaps this has changed behavior?
4: I think it's a combination of the two. As the students that were interviewed at the beginning indicated, there is that when you walk into a washroom and other students are engaged in vaping, there's a little bit of peer pressure and there's that opportunity to try it yourself. Hey, you know, try the vape or take a hit on the vape. Whereas when it's pushed off campus, when it's pushed outside of the boundaries of the school, students are less likely to encounter that sort of communal pressure for those who might be inclined to try it. So certainly we are seeing students who are going just off campus and continuing to vape, and some of the same ones that we were concerned about in the washroom. But I would say overall, we're seeing a reduction. And as Heather mentioned, we also have a washroom with individual stalls, and we don't see the same level of vaping there, I think because of the social aspects of it. So certainly there are some students that we are concerned may go in there and vape, but they're all by themselves and they lack the impact. That activity lacks the impact on the other students that it does when they're engaged in it in a communal bathroom.
2: And for those kids who need to go, they can now feel comfortable going into the bathroom. Is that right?
4: They seem to. Yeah, that's been we had a student voice council that came and reported out on it, and they reported that it was a game changer for using the bathrooms, that they felt much more comfortable and really felt across the district, because after our pilot project, it was installed at the other high schools in our district. They felt that it had changed behavior in the washrooms and made them feel much, much safer.
2: What do you think is going on here, Trevor? I mean, I think I ask you this as somebody who's in the school every day as a principal. For parents who hear this, who maybe don't have kids at this age level, I think they would be shaking their heads thinking that there are kids who are afraid to go in the bathroom or uncomfortable in going in the bathroom because there are other kids who are congregating there or vaping in the hallway or under the stairs or whatever. What do you think is going on here?
4: I think it has to do with just how easy it is to vape. We know that smoking in the bathroom is not new. There were songs written about it before I was born. Mm-hmm. But smoking, you had to light a cigarette and you had a burning cigarette in your hand. I think vapes are just so quick and convenient for students. They can pull them out of their pocket, vape, put it back in. And we know that the nicotine, it can be quite high and how addictive it is. And I think it's got a little bit of a, you know, stigma, or not stigma is not the right word, but it's got a bit of a risque association. So some students see it as breaking the law, not realizing the harm that they're potentially causing, both through the potential for addiction and the use of a substance like that. So, you know, students are not the best always at judging that an activity is as unsafe as it is. And as I said, it's got a little bit of a risky behavior attached to it that for some students is attractive. And the washroom is a convenient or easy place to do it, and less steps are taken to prevent that.
2: Heather, what do you think is going on here? And I ask in part because you've had to build new washrooms, to redesign part of your school because of how extensive, again, I'll use your word, the epidemic of vaping in schools is. What is this really about, do you think?
3: Well, I think Trevor has really captured it. It's that social aspect. It's the peer pressure. It has always existed, but now it's in a different form, which is much more addictive and much more discreet. We've really looked to do some prevention in earlier grades, just like Trevor and Digby talked about in the Thunder Bay Health Unit area, looking at Preventure, which is an evidence-based program. And it's really about risk-taking behaviors and helping students to find the ways to not pursue those behaviors at an earlier age, because we know that there's certain personality types or certain types of their personalities that may lend themselves to trying vaping, for instance. And it's not just vaping, it's that whole sense of you're growing up, you are experimenting, you're trying to be more mature. Unfortunately, you don't always realize the long-term effects of those behaviors.
2: You're director of education for a school board. When Trevor Digby says that he's hearing of kids as early as grade 4 or grade 5 vaping, does that ring true in your part of the country?
3: Haven't encountered that yet, but that doesn't mean it isn't happening. It just seems so easy for students to acquire a vape, to get vapes from other students. And then there's just this prevalence that I'm seeing in public where people are maybe mistakenly thinking that vaping is a lot safer than smoking. Mm.
2: Trevor Digby, last word to you, because you work in public health. And so this is an issue at a school. But we know if you walk around the streets of any major city, town in this country, that young people are vaping all over the place. So what do you want them to understand about this?
0: Really just the negative impact it can have, right? The health effects, you know, aside from legal consequences doing it on the school. But I think really it needs to sit in as to how addictive these products are. The nicotine concentration that Heather touched on. You can be using that vape and getting four times the amount of nicotine in a couple minutes than you would be out of getting a cigarette. So, you know, the changes in that developing brain for the youth is huge, you know, and getting, I think it's just, you know, doing as much education as we can and getting that message out there to the youth as to what these vaping products are doing to them from a health aspect. Is as much as we can do to try and change or adjust some of that behavior.
2: And your sense, just finally, is that education is sticking. To Trevor Robinson's point, kids are always going to push the line, right? You're always going to do something that you think is at the line or over the line, because that's what young people do. But your sense is that what you're telling them about the impact of this and the concerns around this, that's actually sticking with them?
0: I'd like to think for some people it is, you know, for those that are afraid to use the washroom, right, and don't want to be a part of that. You know, I think that message through the education has really gotten to those students and going, hey, this isn't for me. I don't want to be a part of this and I don't want to be associated with it. So I think, like you said, some are always going to try it and some may be addicted to it. But I think the message is getting out there.
2: This is fascinating to talk about and alarming, I think, for a lot of people as well. But it's really interesting to hear how you all have tackled this. Thank you all for joining us.
3: Thank you.
0: Thank you.
2: Trevor Robinson is a principal at Summerland Secondary School in British Columbia. Heather Campbell, director of education for the Rainy River District School Board in Fort Frances, Ontario. And Trevor Digby is a tobacco and vaping enforcement officer with the Thunder Bay District Health Unit in Ontario. Your thoughts on this, please. As Trevor Robinson said, there's a long tradition. I mean, not encouraged, but a long tradition of people smoking in the bathroom. Motley Crue wrote a song about it called Smoking in the Boys' Room. This feels different in some ways. So for students or teachers or parents or administrators, we'd love to hear from you about vaping at school, what you make of what you've just heard, and how to deal with it. You can email us, thecurrent@cbc.ca. Coming up in 90 seconds.
5: Having a power plant in space gives you the opportunity to deliver power to markets that would otherwise not be addressable by solar energy in any meaningful economic sense.
2: Our energy needs here on Earth seem insatiable, especially with AI gobbling up more and more power. Where are we going to get that electricity? Meta just signed a deal with a startup hoping to build solar panels in space. We're going to talk about getting electricity from outer space. The sun is there. Is it a good idea to put those solar plants in space? How do we get the energy down here on Earth? We'll talk more about that coming up in a minute and a half. I'm Matt Galloway. This is The Current. Stay with us.
6: 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It is 9:30. I'm Sean Lyons with your CBC weather forecast from Environment Canada. In Montreal, we're expecting mainly sunny conditions for the rest of the day and 16 partly cloudy skies overnight with a low of 7. Increasing clouds for the day on Wednesday, rain beginning in the afternoon and 14 degrees. For the Laurentians, a mix of sun and cloud as well with a high of 12. Partly cloudy skies overnight, a low of 2 degrees, then mainly sunny Wednesday morning. Increasing clouds around the noon hour followed by some rain and a high again of 12. In the Sherbrooke area, a mix of sun and cloud there as well, and yes, a high of 12 degrees. A few clouds overnight tonight with winds also becoming light, a low of 0. Expect patchy frost to develop for Wednesday. Sunshine in the morning, increasing clouds in the afternoon, and rain with a high of 18 degrees. In Quebec City, mainly sunny today and 13 degrees. Partly cloudy skies overnight. However, skies expected to become clear after midnight with a low of 0. Expect some patchy frost there as well. Sunshine into the afternoon Wednesday, then a mix of sun and cloud with showers and 16 degrees. degrees. For Gaspé now, a mix of sun and cloud today, a high of 11 degrees. Partly cloudy skies overnight tonight, a 30% chance of showers this evening and overnight with a low of 4 degrees. And then for Wednesday, sunshine is back and a high of 14. And finally, for the Val d'Or area, a mix of sun and cloud with a high of 14 degrees today. Overnight tonight, we're expecting partly cloudy skies with a low dropping down to plus 4 degrees. Mainly sunny for Wednesday morning, increasing clouds though around the noon hour, and rain moving in the afternoon with a high of 11.
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7: This is a breakthrough that could make clean power reliable and affordable everywhere. Rather than building power plants all over the world, we're going to build the power plants up in space. We're creating space energy for Earth to power the grid with limitless, continuous energy.
2: Limitless, continuous energy sounds like something out of science fiction. In fact, Isaac Asimov did write a short story about space solar power back in the 1940s. But this company that put that ad together, Overview Energy, is real. And it just signed a giant deal with Meta to build a solar farm in space. Scientists at Caltech have proven that a space-based solar farm is actually possible. They did a test back in 2023. And Japan's space agency is also planning experiments to transmit solar energy from outer space. John C. Mankins is a former NASA physicist and longtime advocate for space-based solar power. John, good morning.
5: Good morning. It's a pleasure.
2: Good to have you here. What excites you the most about the prospect of harvesting solar energy in space?
5: Probably the tremendous amount of progress that's been made over the last 10 years on many technological fronts towards the realization of this vision.
2: Walk us through what the vision means and how it works. I think obviously people are familiar with solar panels, but how do you get what the solar panels would collect down to Earth and running data centers here if they exist up in outer space?
5: So at a functional level, the idea is extremely simple. You put a large platform in space, very much like a communication satellite, but much larger and much lighter in weight. You harvest the sunlight, turn it into electricity, turn the electricity into a wireless powered transmission, usually in microwave, but sometimes in a higher frequency like laser. You send it to a receiver on the Earth where it's converted back into electricity and then distributed to the grid, just as you do with utility scale ground-based solar.
2: That sounds very simple, but it's obviously not simple at all. Let's talk about the scale of things. What would you need to be able to pull this off at scale?
5: So space solar power, fortunately, solar energy, although the entire world runs on it, is rather diffuse, which is a good thing because otherwise we would all cook. It's still a lot of power. It's 1,361 watts on average per square meter of sunlight in space at the Earth's average distance from the sun. But in order to generate the power that's necessary to run smelters and cities and factories and AI data centers, you need thousands of megawatts, so gigawatts, millions of kilowatts. And that means you have to harvest the sunlight in space over literally millions of square meters and then deliver it to the ground in a way that is both safe, precise, and cost effective. So there are lots of challenges and lots of steps in trying to make that a reality.
2: How big would the space-based solar installations need to be to generate enough power to actually make this worth the effort?
5: So in principle, the interception of the sunlight needs to be done by collectors on the order, do a quick calculation, on the order of 10 square kilometers. And so it may be a little less, maybe a little more, but it's on the order of 10 square kilometers. The specific concepts differ. One, there's lots of different ways to do this, just like there's lots of different ways to do any major energy technology like nuclear power plants or nuclear fusion. But the platform would need to be kilometers in scale. For the microwave transmission case, the transmitters tend to be on the order of a kilometer across, a kilometer in diameter as well.
2: So these would be enormous. People have said, you know, larger than, you know, the biggest buildings down here on Earth. How do you get them into outer space?
5: So the simplest solution to doing very large systems in space, and the only real solution, is to make the systems modular, to package up the pieces, and then to launch them into space and assemble them there. That's the scenario for space solar power that's been looked at. There are also visions that in the long term, you might be able to do things like use in-space resources, like from the moon, and make solar power satellites out of those. But you still have to basically deconstruct the platform into lots and lots of small pieces, make those pieces, transport them, and then put them together where you want them.
2: And then you need to beam the electricity down. Is it safe to beam something like that down to Earth?
5: Yeah, so it's another aspect of the problem, which is very critical. And the scenarios that are being looked at most are those that involve relatively low intensity microwave energy for that purpose. And by relatively low intensity, I mean on the order of a 100 watts per square meter on average, which is about 10% of summer sunlight on average. The peak would be a little higher, like 250 watts per square meter, but still a fraction of the intensity of sunlight. And the energy is being transmitted at microwave frequencies, which are long wavelength. They can't cause cancer the way that ultraviolet radiation can cause cancer. And so you still have to have proper precautions. But in terms of the health and safety of flora and fauna and people, there should not be an issue as long as you take those precautions.
2: The deal that the company we mentioned, Overview Energy, signed with Meta to build a solar farm would apparently produce something like a gigawatt of energy, which is enough to power around 800,000 homes. Does that seem in the realm of possibility in the technology that we have now?
5: It certainly is. There's no new science that's required. It's not at all like some other future technology research topics. There's no new research that's required. There's a lot of engineering that's required, and it's got to be scaled. I would say, you know, 10 years ago, having 10,000 satellites in Earth orbit providing internet services across the planet was unthinkable, and yet SpaceX was able to do it in a handful of years because there was no research, no new research, but there was a lot of engineering and a lot of investment needed to be made. I think the same is true to realize within a finite amount of time, i.e., I'll say either a handful of years or a double handful of years, 6 to 10 years, to get to the point of being able to deliver large amounts of power from space.
2: One of the reasons why people might be skeptical is because, as you may well know, tech companies make eye-catching announcements about energy deals to fuel the AI revolution. They speak in language that is extraordinary and with wild promises. People call it bragawatts, that they're just joking, that's what they're kind of speculating about, is that, you know, I have more bragawatts than you do. Is there the possibility that this is just marketing hype, that Meta is selling its own game here?
5: I think that the answer is probably no, that it's got a certain element of public relations to it. I would say that it may be more that they're trying to show that they're really leaving no stone unturned, and that when they install their a data center in your town and they come looking for your megawatts, it's not because they haven't looked everywhere to try to solve the problem elsewhere. Also, I think it's kind of long-term thinking. In the longer term, there have to be new solutions, because the amount of power that's going to be needed for AI data centers terrestrially in the coming several decades is on the order of 1,000 gigawatts. It's a terawatt of power, 24/7. And that's just 5 years ago was not on anybody's horizon. So it's certainly there's a clear market demand, and space solar power is certainly a prospective solution even if it's not one that's on the shelf at the moment.
2: Let me ask you just about a couple of other concerns that people have raised. One is just the cost of this. There was a report from NASA that suggested that building solar infrastructure in space could be as much as, 80 times more expensive than building renewable energy here on Earth? Are they wrong about that?
5: I think that conclusion, and I understand you're going to have a guest in a few moments who was involved in that study. I think that that number reflects the assumptions that went into it, and in particular assumptions about the major cost drivers of large ambitious systems in space, such as low-cost launch, and that if we are successful, if the world is successful in achieving much lower cost launch, the deployment of large mass-produced space systems, in-space robotics, if all these things happen, then space solar power will be drastically cheaper. If those things don't happen, then it won't. So there's a success path, and it involves advances in several technologies. But it's not an unthinkable path, given the progress that's been made in other areas in the last decade.
2: Do we need more things floating around in the low Earth orbit? We have all sorts of space debris that's out there right now, and people are trying to figure out what to do with it.
5: Yeah, this is a big point of discussion within the community. There are several companies and players that would like to put lots of new systems in low Earth orbit. I happen to believe, and I'm a proponent of putting everything in a high Earth orbit, such as a geostationary Earth orbit or geosynchronous Earth orbit. And all of the economic numbers that I've looked at the last couple of years have assumed if you take it out, you got to bring it back. You know, you clean up your campsite. It can't afford to have huge amounts of additional debris. And so it's certainly an important part of the overall economics and technical planning to look to reusable systems and to not throwing things away as you're done with them.
2: Just finally, what is the opportunity here, do you think, beyond AI data centers? I had read that, you know, you could provide something like 80% of Europe's energy needs by 2050 through this, that each satellite might generate the equivalent of a nuclear power plant. From your perspective, what is the opportunity here?
5: For most regions, the opportunity is to supplement and to offset the need for fossil fuels and for long-term battery storage. For a few markets, if they want to move to solar power and away from fossil fuels, and Canada is certainly one of these, terrestrial solar is just never going to be a significant player. Terrestrial wind, yes, but rooftop solar is always an attractive option, but lots of times the sun doesn't shine. Having a power plant in space gives you the opportunity to deliver power to markets like Northern Europe, like Northern Asia, that would otherwise not be addressable by solar energy in any meaningful economic sense. And that's what space solar power really does. It's not the answer. It's not something that's going to replace all these other options. It's something that can enable a much broader market opportunity for terrestrial renewable energy.
2: John, good to speak with you about this. Thank you very much.
5: It's a pleasure.
2: John C. Mankins is a former NASA physicist and expert on space solar power. He was in Santa Maria, California. Not everyone is as hopeful about the prospects of building solar infrastructure in space. Charity Whedon is former head of technology, policy, and strategy at NASA. She's also a Royal Canadian Air Force veteran who spent time at the Canadian Embassy in Washington, and we reached her in Washington, D.C. Charity, good morning to you.
8: Hi, good morning.
2: What do you make of the promise that John is talking about there? We'll get through some of the more specifics in a moment, but big picture, is this as promising of a technology as some people believe?
8: Well, with such a heady question like that, you know, I've done a little of everything in my career and learned to ask questions in different angles. And the biggest question is to ask, what's the problem we're trying to solve, right? Are we trying to solve energy demands, if it were in an intelligence age, not just a data age, you know, reductions in production of fossil fuels, all this general economic uncertainty, this all adds up to what is this project going to help solve? And so that's really a Good question for Meta. But on the large scale of this, space-based solar power is one of several potential solutions to the problem of an energy demand society.
2: So the deal that Meta signed, and presumably what Meta is trying to solve, is this insatiable need for power to fuel these data centers that will, you know, goose its artificial intelligence network. This proposes building a solar plant in space that would generate a gigawatt of power. From your perspective, how big would something like that be?
8: Well, it would help power one kind of large data center. But you heard from a previous caller that it's about a 1,000 gigawatt differential between the here and where we need to be if we're going to leverage all this artificial intelligence. So in my perspective, this is a drop in the bucket, but an important drop that we need to analyze along with other potential power sources.
2: What about the cost of something like this? Again, John C. Mankins suggested that perhaps NASA is overestimating how much it would cost to build solar in space, that if a number of things were to fall into place, perhaps it would be a lot cheaper than the suggestion that it might be 80 times more expensive than building renewable energy here on Earth. Do you think that, is it possible that you're being too pessimistic about that?
8: Well, in the report, they look at a data-driven method to look at this question. And I look at these big problems in three ways. What are the technology choke points? What are the economic checkpoints and the policy checkpoints? So if we're sitting on the economic checkpoints, sure, cost of launch is one of them. But supply chain and the availability of items that would go into building such a large scale project is also something to look at. Also, the maturity of the market. And so I think this is just a data issue and a math question, just like Mr. Mankins said. You know, it depends what the data you put into a model of figuring out what the economic value of this all is at the end of the day.
2: So you asked, what is the problem that we're trying to solve? What do you think the problem that those who are in favor of this, whether it's, you know, the Japanese government, whether it's these individual companies, what is the problem that they see in front of them?
8: I think there's going to be several answers to this, but one that I'm hearing a lot from industry specifically is there's no regulation in space. We don't have to worry about that like we have to on Earth, where you have to look at the environmental issues and rising energy costs of your neighbors and the neighborhood. That's not so true to just say there's no regulation in space. There's a lot of regulation in space. And it just means that the risk is transferred into the orbit instead of on Earth here. You were talking about the debris potential. And also there's ethical and societal risk, right? If there's a large scale number of these, then there's the question of the night sky and astronomy as well. So not to not answer your question, but I think there's a lot of reasons industry is interested in this. And one of them could be the regulatory path that they feel is easier.
2: Do you tie that to the general interest in space more broadly right now? It seems like there's a lot of excitement, not just about this idea of harvesting the power of the sun, but about being back in the space race, if I can put it that way.
8: Oh, absolutely. Like, we are finally back into it, heading back to the moon. We saw that with Artemis 2 and Jeremy Hansen. Mm. And I think that has energized both industry and the public. And for industry, like AI, space, quantum, all these advanced technologies are really accelerating, right? Everything is accelerating, the technologies, the use of them. And so we are looking for new pathways to fit that insatiable appetite. And space is the logical place because, hey, space is big. And it is big, but we put things in specific orbits for specific reasons. And so those orbits can get congested. One other thing to think of here is space-based solar power could be really useful on the moon. Right? If we are going back to the moon, we're going to have activity on the moon, you're going to need power sources. That is a huge problem right now to deal with because of, you know, the darkness and the cold and all that. So there could be practical uses for civil space agencies or industry to use space-based solar power on the moon as well.
2: We have big problems here on Earth climate crisis top of mind, but there's an energy crunch. We're seeing that right now, given what's going on in the Middle East and concerns around where a reliable supply of energy might come from. Even if this is expensive, even if there are concerns, do you think it's worth trying?
8: I think it's worth exploring. If you can look through the technical, economic, and policy choke points, and then you got to ask yourself what could go wrong, and then weigh that against the projects. So security-wise, safety-wise, sustainability-wise, and societally. And so I think it's worth it to evaluate it for sure, and evaluate it against other options. At the same time, like I said, the world is accelerating and we need to make decisions as well. So what do we need to make decision today that will be a benefit in 20 years? These are long-term projects. Will this be as effective in 20 years when it actually gets built than it is today? I know we have a energy crunch today. So what can we build as a suite of power systems that'll bring us into the future?
2: So what would those other options be?
8: Miniaturized nuclear fission, and there could be other green tech. I think there needs to be an all of the above kind of evaluation of all these options and their purposes.
2: And so in the all of the above, I mean, the yes and, not yes, but kind of approach,
8: right,
2: is something like this part of the all of the above?
8: I think so. Again, evaluate it. Find out what are the actual economics and the marketing requirements here. Find out what other policy issues we need to fix. The exciting thing about actually saying yes to something like this would be you're going to have to fix a whole bunch of things in order to get this to be successful. Hmm. So you're going to need to create an on-orbit servicing environment to build these large structures. You're going to need to have proper space traffic coordination and management in orbit in order to mitigate the debris issue. Putting a new type of satellite system in orbit requires a lot of background regulatory discussion. And so you're going to have to work your way through these. These are not hurdles per se. They could be opportunities to fix and get us into a position where we can actually leverage our orbits.
2: Just two final things. One is, do you worry, and you've hinted at this around the issue of regulation, do you worry that the tail wags the dog in some ways, that these mega companies like Meta need this kind of power and that they may dictate how something like this moves forward?
8: True. I mean, a single gigawatt power source for them would be usable, but what are the costs to other players, either in orbit or on the ground? You have to think of that. So maybe, and again, I go back to my original item that I said is like, what is the problem we're trying to solve?
2: Yeah.
8: And so if it is truly, we don't have enough energy to have our company grow so that we can manage AI systems, then this is a valid thing to look at. And as you said before, if that's not the problem they're trying to solve, then maybe there's other ways to do that.
2: Just finally, skepticism and critical thinking is really important here. But is there something valuable about dreaming big like this? Even if you think that this is some sort of far out idea, you know, I can imagine there are a lot of people who are listening who would say that may not come to pass. Is there something valuable about having that kind of huge, big dream with the idea of something almost outrageous being seen as something that might be possible?
8: Yeah, I like to tease people that I'm like a human space elevator. My feet are firmly planted on the ground, but my head is always in space. Think about it. We have been an earthbound society. We've now commanded the orbits out to geostationary orbit. That's great. We've gone around to the moon and back, but we haven't really grasped what it means for society and humanity to leverage another planetary body. And now space-based solar power could be part of how do we leverage the Earth, Moon, Sun system in the scale of things that are happening right now. This could get us out into the solar system a lot faster. So I'm just as much of a dreamer as everyone else, but my feet are firmly planted on the here and now as well. And how do we get from here now to where we want to go?
2: That's really well put. Charity, really good to speak with you about this. Thank you very much.
8: Thank you.
2: Charity Whedon is former head of technology, policy, and strategy at NASA and a veteran of the Canadian Armed Forces. She was in Washington, DC. That's the current for this Tuesday, the 12th of May. Q is up next on CBC Radio 1. Elton John was in Toronto on Saturday, being recognized with the Glenn Gould Prize for his lifetime contribution to the arts and humanitarian work. As he accepted the award on stage, he said, "I am a Canadian. Canada is embedded in my soul." He has deep ties, of course, to this nation. His husband, David Furnish, is Canadian. And Elton John, well, we'll call him an honorary Canadian. Here he is with Rocket Man. I'm Matt Galloway. Thanks for listening. We'll see you tomorrow.

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6: Arlo Parks has been making music since she was a teenager. And then in her 20s, she realized she never let herself just be, like kind of have the fun you're supposed to have at her age. She'll tell you what finally doing that looked like and how it led to her brilliant new record.
7: This is CBC News. Good morning. It is 10 o'clock. I'm Sean Lyons with your CBC News from Montreal. A trans rights group says McGill University in Montreal is denying gender-affirming care to some students because of an executive order from the U.S. President Donald Trump. The group says the university's student health clinic no longer providing hormone replacement therapy to some trans students from the States. Steve Rukavina explains.
8: Emma Gimbert is with the Montreal Trans Patient Union, a group that advocates for trans health care. The group meets regularly with doctors from McGill's student health clinic known as the Student Wellness Hub. Gimbert says doctors from the hub told her about the new policy at a meeting in March, saying based on legal advice, they would no longer provide HRT to American students under age 19. Gimbert says the doctors referred specifically to an executive order issued by Donald Trump that imposes consequences on doctors who provide gender-affirming care to minors. The executive order only applies to U.S. doctors, but Gimbert says doctors from McGill's clinic were worried they could face legal action or trouble at the border if they violated Trump's order.
9: It's definitely upsetting because this is something that

0: legal advice to doctors at the Wellness Hub. That group says its advice to doctors is confidential. Steve Rukavina, CBC News, Montreal.
1: In other news, there are new developments today in the story of a toxic climate at a Montreal elementary school. Quebec confirming this morning it's revoked the licenses of 11 teachers at Bedford in Côte-des-Neiges. They'd already been suspended after allegations about behavior at the school. Latest news comes on the same day as an investigation report into the conditions at Bedford are being released. Today is the last day to send in your StatsCan census survey. You may have noticed you got the documents by mail. They've got to be filled out online. Some people concerned, though, about lack of access to the internet or the technological capability. But Statistics Canada says it's got ways to help. Sarah K. Dallet reports.
2: C'est une photo de famille dans laquelle j'ai l'impression qu'on exclut des membres de la famille.
3: It's a family picture from which we're leaving out family members, says Frédéric Boudreau. He is with the North Shore Association for the Protection of Consumer Interests.
2: C'est pas tout le monde qui a un cellulaire, l'accès à Internet, puis qui sait comment fonctionne un code QR.
3: Not everyone has a cell phone, Internet access, and knows how a QR code works, he says, insisting a significant part of the population is being left out.
2: On exclut une bonne partie de l'autre de la population.
4: We try to make it as easy as possible for everyone.
3: Statistics Canada's Jeff Bowlby says the census is essential.
4: Because you need to know where people live in order to put the services in the places that they're needed the most.
3: He insists there are other options for people who can't access internet or aren't familiar with online documents.
4: We have set up a number for folks to call, and all they need to do is give that number a call and we will ship you out a paper questionnaire.
3: Bowlby assures there is still time past the May 12 deadline, especially for communities where post offices are few and far between, such as the North Shore.
4: That's no problem. You can request the paper questionnaire, complete it when you get it.
3: Bowlby adds Statistics Canada will also make calls and home visits to help people fill in their census by the end of July. Sarah Kate Dallaire, CBC News, Quebec City.
1: And finally, a big night in hockey tonight. Two professional Montreal hockey teams are playing in their respective playoffs at the exact same time. In the NHL, the Canadiens playing the Sabres in Game 4 of their second-round Stanley Cup series. Meanwhile, in the PWHL, it's Game 5 of the semifinals, the deciding game between the Montreal Victoire and the Minnesota Frost. And that was your CBC News. Turning to the weather now from Environment Canada, Montreal into the Laurentians. Mainly sunny skies for the rest of the day with some cloudy periods as well. A high of 12 in the Laurentians and 16 in Montreal. Mix of sun and cloud for Sherbrooke as well with a high today of 12 degrees. In Quebec City, mainly sunny skies over the capital there, a high of 13. Into Gaspé now, a mix of sun and cloud with a high of 11 degrees. Moderate winds there as well. And over in Val-d'Or, similar forecast, a mix of sun and cloud today. Expect a high around 14.
5: Hey, I'm Tom Power. Welcome to Q. Do you ever wish you had more of like a misspent youth while people were partying or traveling or dating? You were working or staying in, being good. Do you ever look back on those years and wish you'd been a little bit more irresponsible? Arlo Parks is an award-winning British musician, and her rise to fame happened during those years that you're supposed to be a little bit reckless. So on her new record, she spent time in dance clubs trying to observe why in every culture all around the world, people want to get together, let loose, and dance. Arlo Parks will be here to tell you what she learned. That's coming up. Plus, the Juno-winning musician Ace Inabi will be here to talk about his speech at the Junos that got a lot of attention and why he's re-recording some of his music. It's all coming up on Q. You know, while it does still feel like yesterday, in some ways, it has been a few years since the beginning of the pandemic. And did your life look a lot different when you came out of it? I know for a lot of people that was the case. Like maybe during the lockdown, you got a pet, maybe you had a baby, maybe you moved, maybe you started a new relationship, maybe you ended one. Maybe you feel like a completely different person out of the pandemic. Well, before the pandemic hit, the British musician Arlo Parks was playing pretty small venues, like places that would fit about 100 people or any more than that, they'd have to call the fire department. She didn't expect that when the world reopened, she'd be performing on stadium stages, opening for the likes of Harry Styles and Billie Eilish. That's what happened. Arlo Parks is a Grammy-nominated artist from London in the UK. Her career launched when she submitted her music, I love this, to a BBC platform that helps unsigned UK musicians get discovered. And it really worked. She got discovered. Her music got a lot of attention. She put out a debut.

album called Collapsed in Sunbeams that won the prestigious Mercury Prize for Best Album in the UK and Ireland. She was just 21 years old. I mean, she co-wrote a song for Beyoncé. So Arlo Parks has a new album out. It's called Ambiguous Desire. And before I tell you the rest of the story, just take a listen to this.

0: That is the song Senses from Arlo Parks featuring Sampa. It's off her new album, Ambiguous Desire. So yeah, here's the thing. When those pandemic years start to happen to you in your late teen years, and in her case, you get on the treadmill of touring and promoting and making records, you don't get that carefree time. Dancing, chatting with the smokers outside the pub, staying up late. So Arlo, in some ways, reclaimed her youth. And the songs in this record are inspired by the nights she spent in clubs trying to get that time back. Arlo, stop by our studio. If you feel like you missed out on your youth, if you feel like you could be a little bit more carefree, or if you have strong opinions on what to have for breakfast, strangely, this conversation is for you. How are you?
1: I'm good. How are you, Tom?
0: Thanks for being here. Thanks for asking. I'm all right.
1: Yeah, thanks for having me.
0: You just got in.
1: I did, a couple of hours ago.
0: Have you been doing a lot of this? A lot of chatting?
1: Yeah, a lot of chatting, which I love. I was in Montreal yesterday.
0: Oh, yeah.
1: And we were talking about it before. There's this real sense of calm and confidence and just excitement around the record for me. So I'm excited to be popping around and chatting.
0: Can you A-B that with how the records felt before? Were you anxious and not calm?
1: Not necessarily anxious. I feel like the first one was everything was so new. So there was a sense of excitement, but also, you know, kind of rolling with this new schedule and these new kind of, like, everything was new.
0: And you were a baby too. Like you were...
1: I was like barely 20.
0: Yeah.
1: And then the second record, I also kind of made a book. So it was a book tour and then also a music tour and making the record on tour. So it was quite a kind of nomadic, propulsive time. I was moving forward constantly. And I think with this record, because I actually took some time to sit and write, there's something a lot more kind of grounded and patient about this process. And that's also how it feels to put it out.
0: Isn't it also kind of the story of the record a little bit too, that like a little bit of things you didn't get to do because of the treadmill of the first couple of records?
1: Yeah.
0: Like what I was reading was that you had, especially around like so going to clubs and going to nightclubs, mm-hmm. you had some sort of realization of like, oh, I didn't get to live the same life as a lot of people my age.
1: Definitely. I guess I probably wasn't really thinking about it in the moment in that way, but I think upon reflection, I was doing a bit of soul searching as to why I felt so myself, but also so free. And it felt so new to be in these nocturnal spaces. And I was like, wow, I haven't really done this before. When I was 17, I was doing things like this and I was on tour and I wasn't really in this space where I could just experiment and be free and spontaneous. So
0: when was the first time you went to one?
1: I feel like I went to one when I was 18 and okay. I did the classic, like just turned 18, got like a tiny tattoo on my ankle and went to a club.
0: Drank vodka and cranberry
1: exactly.
0: and had a big night. Yeah, I get it.
1: Exactly.
0: Yeah, yeah.
1: But not in this kind of consistent, more intentional way that was also very much about the music.
0: There's a movie version of this in my mind. Tell me if this is true, that like you have this sort of like, you're like, whatever stage you are in your life, you're like, okay, I went to a nightclub when I was like 18, whatever, rite of passage, got drunk, enjoyed myself. But now I'm in this different stage of life. I'm going to go back in there and sort of take it in or see it or experience it. Like, was there sort of one night you went out to one club and you were like, oh, there's this. I forgot about
1: yeah,
0: this.
1: Yeah, definitely. I went to this club called Black Flamingo in New York, which is closed now. It was after the last show of the Myself Machine tour. And I went with my band and I met the DJ and I started kind of being inducted into that scene and that subculture and that kind of underground New York kind of space.
0: Yeah.
1: So it was the community, it was the DJ and the curation, it was being in this space where it very much is about the music, the anonymity under cover of dark, the energy, like feeling the bass in my feet and in my body. And I was like, okay, there's some magic to this.
0: You tell me more about that, because I did this, so it's become a bit of a meme now on our show because I said it to, this is not me name dropping, but it is more just me saying an embarrassing thing. I was talking to Dua Lipa. Mm-hmm. Have you met her before?
1: Yeah.
0: Lovely.
1: Yeah, lovely.
0: And I was telling, she was telling me about her life growing up in clubs in London. And I said, you know, I've never been to a club before, you know, I've never been clubbing. And she seemed shocked. And
1: you've never been clubbing?
0: No. And then I was talking to your former tour mate, I'll name drop again. I was talking to Harry Styles about this, and his new record is very influenced by like going to Berlin clubs and having some sort of like outside fame experience and being an anonymous,
1: yeah.
0: you know, and feeling that pulse. And I said the same thing to him. He said, oh, you really should go. But what I couldn't believe was how many people reached out to me who are deep, deep music fans like I am. And were like, oh yeah, I have never done it either. It's just never a world that I've ever entered into.
1: That's interesting.
0: Can you give us an idea, give those of us who haven't entered that world yet an idea of how it feels to walk into one of these spaces and what you get out of it and what you feel in your body? And
1: I mean, I think it's a similar magic to like going to a show. I feel like music lovers know what it's like to experience music loud in a dark room surrounded by people, and that sense of kind of communal energy and magic that happens when you're kind of in this space that feels, you know, outside of reality in a way. It's like this kind of artificial reality, and that sense of release, but also coming back to yourself at the same time, that friction between the kind of private moments of revelation that you have when you hear that song and you have this moment, but you're surrounded by people. So it's this kind of like private to public thing. And also I love the fact that at a club, it's a music experience that, you know, it might be 6 hours, it might be 7 hours. Yeah, it's a real journey, you know, and that feels quite immersive.
0: But yeah, I've never had it that sweaty, flashing strobe light.
1: Yeah, but it doesn't even necessarily need to be this kind of like mega club Berlin thing. Like,
0: you're right. The version I have is from
1: 1993. No. Yeah. Exactly.
0: That's the
1: like
0: one in my mind.
1: The Hacienda or something. No,
0: it's a night at the Roxbury in someone's day. That's all I have in my mind. Yeah, right, right.
1: Yeah,
0: right.
1: Fist in the air. No. Like, I mean, for me, it actually kind of started by like me throwing nights at my house, and it would be 20 of my friends, and I would have the decks on my living room table, and it would just be about sharing music and dancing and hanging out. So I think for me, it doesn't necessarily need to be this like big infrastructure. And I was researching a lot of those institutions because they interested me. But I think it can just be a lot more intimate than people think, maybe.
0: So is it you're like going to these, you're entering these sort of nocturnal spaces and you're sort of like, well, comes time to make the new record. Subliminally, it starts to sound like that? Or is it okay, subliminally?
1: Definitely. Because I think when I get excited about something, I just become a little bit more porous, and I feel like I'm collecting drum sounds, snare choices, you know, the way that certain vocals are chopped up. I was like in the club and those things were kind of seeping into me. So when I was in the studio and I was thinking, okay, what drum break am I going to use here? What choice am I going to make for a melody? The house music and the electronic music I was around kind of subtly influenced those choices. And then it got to the point where I realized what kind of record I was making.
0: Let's listen to some of the record.

0: That is Arlo Parks from a new album, Ambiguous Desire. That's Heaven. Talk to me a little bit about this song.
1: Yeah, so it was inspired by going to a night that I love called Midnight Lovers in LA. Under the 6th Street Viaduct Bridge, my friend Kelly Lee Owens was supporting Caribou, and it was this kind of secret set.
0: Canadian, by the way.
1: Exactly.
0: Come on.
1: Ha-ha,
0: Get out of here.
1: I like that as a phrase. Get out of here.
0: My favorite.
1: That's a vibe.
0: Back home, we say go lie down. Come on.
1: Go lie down. I love that. Okay, I'm going to steal
0: that. You can have it. It's fine.
1: I'm going to steal that.
0: 10%. 10% net, though, publishing. So you go to this. I mean, I can only imagine what this is like. I imagine cool people in leather jackets smoking is what I'm imagining right
1: exactly.
0: now.
1: Exactly. But also, it was kind of a little bit of everything. Like, I kind of loved the way that it was, you know, like older folks colliding with, like, you know, like techno nerds into just people who had kind of wandered in not knowing what to expect and people who had never really been to a club. Like, I could feel that it was all this energy colliding. And it was just a magical night. Like, she dropped this remix of Everything in Its Right Place, this Gigamesh remix.
0: We have it. Can we hear it?
1: That moment. And it just kind of transformed me. I think the best nights kind of leave you changed in some way. And so I went home afterwards and kind of wrote down all the fragments. You know, my friend was wearing these pink Adidas shoes and she's kind of small. So I was looking over the crowd, I couldn't see her. And she was like, okay, look down low, look for the pink Adidas. So that's why it's Adidas and gasoline and this sense of, you know, I wanted it to be a world that was really lived in. And I think you can feel how fresh off the dance floor I am when I wrote that song.
0: How do you balance the... So I know of you as a poet as well. For people who don't know, who are just getting to know you through this interview, you're a published poet as well and came up in poetry. Like, the story I read was someone gave you... I think you grew up with a lot of literature in your life. I've read that... you had like an unfinished Bonnie and Clyde essay or a story you were writing when you were a kid. Is that right?
1: Yeah. I was always writing short stories and essays. And my dad loved audiobooks. So he would just play the audiobooks that he wanted to listen to. And when we were like 6 or 7, so it would be like Moby Dick and Steppenwolf and like Treasure Island. And so I think my first impression of language was it being this kind of impenetrable puzzle.
0: So and doesn't a teacher give you Sylvia Plath?
1: Yeah, Sylvia Plath.
0: Who was the teacher?
1: The bell jar. My English teacher, actually, Miss Adams, shout out. If she was listening.
0: If she happens to be listening to Canadian.
1: It's a Canadian
0: radio today. Who knows?
1: She's a mysterious lady. Yeah. Anyways, I just was really fascinated by writing short stories, and she sensed that I was kind of interested in, you know, more kind of fragmented prose. Like, it was very much about, you know, beautiful word choices rather than like forming a real plot. She was like, you might like poetry. This feels like something you would enjoy. And I read some Sylvia Plath poems, moved into reading kind of Allen Ginsberg and Burroughs. And then that's when I started my journey kind of moving into poetry, which then moved into lyrics.
0: Because I wondered if it was incongruent with club music, which feels so immediate. Club and house music feels like it's all about immediacy, like, you know, sort of bypassing the brain and going right to the heart and the central nervous system. I wonder if that would feel incongruent with writing poetry.
1: No, because I think that's how I approach poetry. It's less of a cerebral thing. Interestingly, lyrics feel a lot more cerebral to me because I'm thinking of the form of a chorus and a pre-chorus. For me, poetry doesn't necessarily need to have a specific shape. Like, I'm not writing based on a specific, you know, rhythm or rhyme scheme. I'm just kind of like letting it flow, which is why I love a poem like Howl, which is like one enormous stream of consciousness.
0: Why do you love that poem?
1: Because it it's almost similar to what you were talking about. That feels like just this flash and ramble of feeling that is kind of shapeless and shifting and visceral and changing, that I was like, oh, poetry doesn't have to be a sonnet. You know, it can feel like a letter, it can feel like an essay, it can be 3 lines. So that poem, I think, taught me to kind of, you know, ignore form and structure kind of and just do what felt right.

0: I'm Tom Power. You're listening to Q. You're in the middle of my conversation with Arlo Parks. This song is called Beams. Her record's called Ambiguous Desire. Arlo, Grammy-nominated artist from London, submitted her music to the BBC, got discovered, and won the Mercury Prize for Best Album, all in a very, very, very short amount of time. Arlo, known for her poetry and her sort of poetic lyrics. We were talking about her experience writing poetry and how it's less cerebral than writing lyrics. I asked her a little bit about that and how she found a balance between her career, which was growing very, very quickly, and her life outside the spotlight.
1: I definitely reached this limit of, okay, I need to do this in a way that's sustainable. I want to be making records till the end of my life. And so there's no point in me being 22, just burning myself to a crisp. And it came from excitement also, because things were coming my way, all these opportunities, and I felt so lucky. No one in my family has ever done anything creative, so it felt so new. And so I was just saying yes to everything, and I kind of realized I needed to kind of stop and take stock of like how much actually felt good to be doing.
0: How much actually felt good to be doing?
1: I feel like I was kind of ignoring my inner voice, I think. Like, I'm really in touch with my gut as a person. So I think there are just moments where I have to almost preemptively build in little breaks in between things that I do, because otherwise I just won't.
0: Yeah, I mean, that's sort of what I was trying to build towards, is because when you said earlier that, like, hey, I'll paraphrase you, but you were sort of on the treadmill for a while, mm-hmm. Uploading your music. You were uploading your music and then you were playing like pretty big gigs pretty quickly, right?
1: Yeah, I mean, it's funny because the pandemic was almost this kind of, it wasn't like day and night, basically, from when we went into it to when we came out. Like in Dublin, I played to, 100, maybe 90 people. And then after the pandemic, it was a stadium with Harry. So
0: crazy.
1: I feel like there was just this big nebulous like middle bit. And then when I emerged, everything had changed.
0: Yeah, and you had to go.
1: Mm-hmm.
0: And I guess what I'm trying to figure out is some of the, what do I want to say here now? Is making this record also like taking a break? Like,
1: yeah.
0: the same muscle that would have had to say, which is very, very challenging to say to an industry and say to a commerce or anything that would want you to tour, keep going until you burn yourself out. You also, I should say for people who aren't as familiar with you, this is a bit of a different sound than the records in the past. Is that the same muscle? The muscle that learned and got strong in 2022, 2023 to learn to say like, hey, no. Is that the same muscle that can go like, hey, I know I have this sound, but I'm going to do this?
1: Definitely. I think that was like, I was really purely acting on instinct. It's like, I need to take time. I also need to kind of clear everything away from my schedule that isn't contributing to making. And I'm just not going to put it out until it's ready. And so I think giving myself the time also to kind of play and experiment and not have this sense of timeline or deadline that's always only self-imposed, I think it's important to stress. I kind of just let myself have as much time and space as I needed. And yeah, as you say, it's a muscle. I think it's a muscle to also be like, okay, what can I physically do and what is actually going to feel good to do, And I think pushing myself is part of my nature. So it definitely took a little bit of practice to kind of slow myself down a little bit.
0: I love that you're slowing yourself down as doing like intense academic research into DJ culture.
1: I love. I mean, that's what makes me happy.
0: Me too.
1: I love to read.
0: Me too. What were you, what kind of research were you doing?
1: So I was specifically researching a lot around like architecture and lighting design. I have this book called Temporary Pleasures, which is kind of club culture and club design from the 60s onwards.
0: You were interested in the design?
1: Yeah. Yeah, because I was thinking a lot about how sound is affected, like practically, but also the experience of listening to music in different spaces. Thinking about how a club feels different when, the booth is central or when it's slightly raised or when, the ceilings are high or when it's a tiny little club. Just thinking about the experience of listening to music. And so I was reading a lot about that. I was reading about kind of early 2000s UK, post-dubstep, all that early James Blake and Cody Nine and stuff. And then a lot about Paradise Garage, Studio 54, kind of Caribbean sound system culture, like linked to Massive Attack and the trip-hop stuff. So everything. I was just having as much as I could.
0: Let's listen to some more music.

0: I know this is not what you were doing, but I'm imagining you in the corner of the club, like writing notes like an old journalist,
1: exactly.
0: You know?
1: Yeah.
0: like an anthropologist.
1: That's
0: being
1: definitely
0: like,
1: me, yeah, I think, yeah. In a past life.
0: Oh, interesting. They're moving their arms.
1: Genuinely am the interesting. And I was like, can you not just sit and enjoy this? And I'm like, I am. This is me enjoying
0: but
1: it.
0: But it also sounded like you were. It also sounded like you did get out of your head and,
1: exactly.
0: You, and you danced. You had a bit of both.
1: Yeah. I think it's important. I think as a very cerebral person, there were moments where I was like, okay, I need to just feel this in my body. Thinking about it is like where I go to naturally. I also think there are certain DJs that kind of bring that out of you from their style of DJing and the music that they're choosing and curating. So I think there were definitely certain nights where I was able to kind of release a little bit more.
0: Tell me about that song we just heard.
1: Well, that's a song called Jetta. And for me, it kind of encapsulates a lot of the kind of core of the record. This sense that the night is this moment where you can kind of be whatever version of yourself you want to be that night, and that there's something about being able to kind of shapeshift and express and be in these nocturnal spaces that's kind of both a return to yourself, and you're also releasing, and you're also kind of coming out of yourself, coming out of your shell.
0: I think you made a beautiful record.
1: Thank you, Tom.
0: You're welcome. I was reading about, you're in LA now, right?
1: Mm-hmm.
0: And I saw in an interview someone asked you, I think it was a very quick question, but it was like, well, you know, you're going out to clubs, you're raving, you know, what's the best hangover cure for a big night out?
1: Mm.
0: And you said a full English breakfast.
1: Yes.
0: How do you find getting a full English? I'm asking this for my friends who are Irish and English, who are living in Toronto, who complained to me about the...
1: I would have to make it myself.
0: Accessibility of rashers in...
1: Oh, I make it myself.
0: How do you find the supplies in LA?
1: The supplies are pretty good.
0: Yeah, you
1: I feel
0: get,
1: like there's
0: yeah.
1: a pretty good like community of London expats who have made... It's hard to get the baked beans, though.
0: Really?
1: The baked beans, the Heinz-specific baked beans. Because they do the beans, and I'm like, that's not the beans I'm talking about.
0: Yeah,
1: it must be Heinz.
0: Because in Canada, they have the Heinz British-style baked beans.
1: See?
0: And those are the ones I buy. Hold on, take me... What's on your full English breakfast? What needs to be in it?
1: If okay, you're firstly, it? There's no mushrooms and no black pudding.
0: No,
1: I don't need those.
0: Oh, I love black pudding so much.
1: Okay. We don't need those. Okay. I just go for simple. Just scrambled eggs.
0: Yeah.
1: I just use sausage, bacon, beans, and just delicious bread.
0: How about the tomato? Mm. I don't like the tomato.
1: No.
0: Are your beans in a cup or are they on the plate?
1: Separate in the small little bowl.
0: This is the most controversial part of this entire interview.
1: Yeah, because you can choose to add it to the rest. You can also save some to have on its own. It's just perfect.
0: I think you made, thank you for that, by the way. I think you made a really beautiful record.
1: Thank you.
0: And I really appreciate you that your perspective is both someone who is interested in like the, again, the metaphysical transcendence of this music, but also with sort of an academic rigor around it.
1: Mm-hmm.
0: And listening, and I'm looking forward to listening to the record again with that sort of
1: with that perspective,
0: with that sort of lens around it.
1: I like talking about it. I like people, you know, understanding that it's a well-studied record, but it is also just about freedom and feeling.
0: And those two things are hard to do at the same time.
1: That's true. It's true. That's why it took me so long.
0: But I think it was well worth the wait.
1: Thank you.

0: Arlo Parks and Two Sided, her brand new album, Ambiguous Desire, is out now. Coming up on Q, if you need a bit of a push to talk to that older person, that elder in your life, to get some stories and perspective before it's too late, you're about to get that push. Asa Nabi, the Juno-winning songwriter, will be here to reflect on his breakout album, where he spoke to his grandfather about his life. And you'll hear not just like what it gives you, the recipient of this information, but honestly what it gives the older person you're speaking with as well. So get out the old tape recorder. That's coming up on Q.
1: Good morning, it's 10:30. I'm Sean Lyons with your CBC News headlines. Quebec is confirming today it has revoked the teaching licenses for 11 staffers at Bedford School in Montreal. That elementary school was in the spotlight because of controversial practices by a number of staff members who are alleged to have created a toxic atmosphere within the school, generated a number of investigations by the province putting out the results of one of those investigations earlier this morning. So people in Montreal are not very happy with delays to plans to create a new plaza in the downtown Montreal area on McGill College and name it after the jazz great Oscar Peterson. The city's decided to delay some of the decisions there. They say they've got to work on budgetary issues to see how much the plan is actually going to cost. And a big night for hockey fans in Montreal. The city's two professional hockey teams are on the ice in the playoffs. Montreal Canadiens are playing game four against Buffalo this evening in Montreal in the Stanley Cup playoffs. Meanwhile, the Montreal Victoire will be on the ice in the deciding game of their semifinal match for the PWHL. Weather forecast now, Montreal into the Laurentians, a mix of sun and cloud through the day with a high of 12 in the Laurentians and 16 for Montreal. In Sherbrooke, a mix of sun and cloud there, a high of 12 as well, and mainly sunny skies for the Quebec City area today with 13. In Gaspé, a mix of sun and cloud and a high of 11 today, and the same thing for Val-d'Or, a mix of sun and cloud and a high of 14 degrees.
0: I'm Tom Power. You're listening to Q. If you've ever sat down and talked to like an older relative, like a great aunt or a grandfather, and they start telling stories and you think to yourself, you know, I should probably be recording this or writing some of this down before it's too late, you might like this story. Back in 2022, the singer-songwriter Asa Nabi had a lot of eyes on him after releasing his debut album, Watin. Asa Nabi is OG Cree from the Sucker Clan of Sandy Lake First Nation. And all that attention came not just because it's a beautiful album, but because of the story behind it. Asa Nabi sat down and recorded conversations with his grandfather. His grandfather spoke about growing up in residential schools, meeting the love of his life, and then Asa Nabi used these recordings throughout the album. So he's just released a new EP. It's called Timelines. It's sort of like a reimagining acoustic version of some of these songs. Well, not just these songs, but songs from his entire career. But yeah, songs from that breakout album.

0: from his new EP Timelines, Ace and Abby there, and Warcry. So yeah, these past few years have been a real roller coaster for him. In just over 4 years since he left his day job to pursue music, his debut album was shortlisted for the Polaris Music Prize. He toured all over the world. He played over 400 shows. He made history as the first Indigenous artist to win Alternative Album of the Year and the first to win Songwriter of the Year. He also took on multiple awards at this year's Junos and made some news while he was doing it. Ace and Abby came into the studio. Here's our conversation. How are you?
1: Hey, good, good, good. Happy to be here.
0: I should have added in the list of accolades, stayed up with me till 4 o'clock in the morning in Woody Point, Newfoundland, in a shed belonging to Max.
1: It does deserve an award, doesn't it?
0: No, it does.
1: It was wild. Yeah.
0: That was a wild night.
1: Well, it was wild because, like, when I got invited to the shed party, there was a venue called the shed. So I think, people get fake numbered. I thought maybe I got fake partied. I like showed up and the venue was closed and I was like, oh, I think it's not happening. And then they're like, no, it's the shed. It's the shed.
0: It's an actual shed.
1: And I got there and it was so wild. Like his shed was sponsored by Molson.
0: Yeah, I should point out, this is this guy named Max Sims, who is a sound tech and sort of concert promoter in the West Coast of Newfoundland around Corner Brook and around that area. And every year at the Woody Point Writers Festival, where you and I were, his actual shed in the backyard, he gets it sponsored. And it's a party.
1: I love that culture. Like, I've since been back to the East and, like, shed parties are a thing. And I love, like, how everyone decorates them. And there's, like, a very, really nice, like, wholesome vibe in everyone.
0: He's going to have people come into the shed now because of this interview, yeah. Banging them to get in, charging cover. I saw you at the Junos, but I'll say it again for people who weren't there. Congratulations on the big Juno wins this year.
1: Hey, thank you.
0: Let me say it. It's Contemporary Indigenous Artist or Group of the Year and then Alternative Album of the Year. Let's talk about the first one you won, Contemporary Indigenous Artist or Group of the Year. How did you feel when you heard your name get announced then?
1: Surprised. Surprised. There was a lot of really great artists in there who were doing really incredible things. I didn't think I was winning anything that year. Like, I was just like, I'm going to go see my friends and have a nice dinner. And it was surprised and pretty surreal. And I just kind of walked up there and, like, didn't have anything prepped. And yeah. I mean, it was bittersweet. Obviously, it's really nice to be recognized, but, like, also, like, I'm friends with everybody in that category, so, like, I would have been happy to see any of them.
0: Yeah. Your speech got a lot of attention in the room. I'm going to play a little bit of it. You will hear, I'll say to people listening to this, the music playing you off, and then you continuing to talk through it. Take a listen.
2: The last thing my grandfather told me was, do the things that you say you're going to do. And I've been applying for this award. I never won it, the Contemporary Indigenous one. And I said, if I ever got this one, I would never apply for it again to make space. So maybe you won't see me for a minute, but I will still be coming for the White People Awards.
0: It is pretty, you do get played off.
1: Yeah. It is very interesting to get played off to your own music. It's, I'm like, damn, this was a good one. It's super wild. Yeah, I remember walking off and like, what did I just say? I hope I didn't cancel myself.
0: did you know you were going to say, if you ever won that, I'm not going to apply again?
1: It was something I told myself for a while. And I was inspired by the idea of creating space just because of, even the last tour I did where I had local Indigenous artists open up every show of the run and being able to like hear their stories and where they're coming from. And there are so wildly different like places in their careers, but also in the places that they live. Like, there's an artist who had come down from Teresa Point, and which is like a fly-in First Nation. Those plane tickets are like thousands of dollars to come play a show, and then there's like another artist on the West Coast and like her First Nation is like an island off of the Vancouver Island. And like for a long time, like the community didn't even have like cell phone reception. So she would have to like hop into like a boat or canoe and go out into the ocean to be able to like get communications. Mm. And it's just like, and they're both incredible artists. And such incredible storytellers. And like I know what like a Juno and a nomination even and like can do for a career and just getting like recognized and being heard and being you know. So like I'm in a place to be able to kind of step away. Like I'm privileged to have, you know, a label that supports me and an agent and a management and like all this stuff that this infrastructure that kind of helps me move forward. Right. Versus like some people who are just like, you know, it come from places where it's like $8 to buy a red pepper, you know, and like, you know, so try to do music becomes such a further reality. And, you know, I think for the, you know, the indigenous category within itself, it's kind of in some ways kind of addressing those further reach places that people are trying to get into that seat at the table.
0: You mentioned that. And again, I should say, I'm only asking you to speak as you here and not as a representative of anyone, but I've had conversations on this show and off with indigenous artists who have varying degrees of happiness around the category at all, like whether mm-hmm. the idea that there even should be an indigenous music category, is there such a thing as indigenous music? You know, there's a lot of different artists. As a winner of this category, how do you feel about that category in general?
1: I like it. It was like indigenous folks who fought to get that category and like for reasons I just mentioned, I think it makes sense. Like I totally hear people's concerns about it though, because like even, you know, even if you go on Spotify and search up my music, it'll be like for people who like, and then there's just a bunch of indigenous artists, you know, like who our music doesn't actually sound at all similar. So there's stuff like that, I guess, that should be, you know, looked at. But overall, yeah, you know, I think it's important to have that category. I just see so many, you know, so many ways of making sure we actually get there, but like, not that like obviously that's changed so much. Like before, if you look at historically, like indigenous people were just kind of in those categories. And now we're able to kind of, you know, I think when I first went to the Junos in not Edmonton, but Halifax, I guess the second time, it was like, to my recollection, like the most indigenous artist ever nominated across all categories. But I still feel like it's important for, I don't know, probably a multitude of reasons, but I still think that access point is important.
0: How did you feel when you won the other Juno?
1: Again, total surprise.
0: I mean, you had just said, I'm coming for the White People Awards. Got a big reaction in the room. By the way, did you hear from any other Indigenous artists after that?
1: Yeah. We all ended up like hanging out.
0: Did they say anything to you? Did your friends or the other people in that community or in that category end up saying anything to you about your speech?
1: No, a lot of people, I think a lot of people loved it, especially the white people loved it. I don't know. Like, I think it's, you know, because there's so much attached to that kind of speak. But like people understand it, at least like for the most part here in Canada, we're lucky that for the most part people are, read and pay attention, as much as they can. And so I remember I was like at like the Canadian local and, like it was like at Noonan's Pub, there was like all the local musicians were hanging out and I got a community builder award, I think because of the tour I had done. And I went up and I was like, I'm going to do a land acknowledgement. It's mine. And then like, they all just like, they loved it. And like, people were coming up and be like, oh, that was like my favorite thing. And like, there was,
0: it's mine.
1: I think the one other person of color in the room was just kind of like, man, well, you said that I was ready to burn this whole mother down here. I was just like, oh, that's incredible. But it like, it comes from a place of like, you know, it comes from a good place, but also an introspective place. You know, I got asked about that a lot. I was like, you know what? I like the idea of people taking that and thinking on it.
0: Yeah.
1: And thinking why I would say something like that. But
0: then you win Alternative Album of the Year.
1: Yeah.
0: What's the reaction then when you do win that award?
1: I think it was kind of like I said, it was a surprise for me. And I think I had a little quip at the front being like, I didn't know it'd be this soon. And like everyone had a good laugh. So it was kind of like a moment. Right. It was really sweet. Cause I got to meet a bunch of the cats there. Like I already knew the OBGMs, And I was actually just talking to Stefan from Pup, and they're so gracious about it too. Like they were just like, man, they're like, couldn't have happened to the nicer, like a nicer guy. And there's such a beautiful community in music in general.
0: Yeah.
1: And I bring that back even to growing up in Thunder Bay, where like, you know, there is like, you know, a lot of tensions between the indigenous and non-indigenous communities up there. But like, I found my community in music up there. There was like such a loving and welcoming community. And like, I can see that now, like just across the country in general. Like, I've been nominated, not one. I know that it definitely stings, but like, everyone was still so excited and happy for me. And like, I would have been the same way to see them win too, right? And I think that is just like a very special thing that we have.
0: Why did you want to reimagine these old songs on this record? And is it about revisiting them and hearing them differently? What inspired you to take these songs and do sort of a different treatment of them?
1: You know what? I'm still going to disappear for a little while and work on a new album, but I thought I would like make this and give my fans like versions of the songs I think they would have heard initially. You know, for the first years of my career, I did just play with a solo acoustic with my pedals.
0: That's how I saw you for the first time.
1: How a lot of people were introduced to me. And like, I never ever had something to like offer them to like relive that, those experiences we shared together. I just toured solo so much at the start because I just couldn't afford to bring a band. So I would just kind of go and drive around and play. But so it was like, just more of like a fan record.
0: Yeah, but do the songs when you're a few years out from them and you're playing them again, do they mean something different to you? Do you hear them? Because you're a different person almost. Well, you know?
1: That was the wildest part too. I think being able to go back, because it hasn't even been that long. The first record came out in 2022, which is pretty wild to think about.
0: Yeah, you're only 4 years into this thing.
1: Yeah. I mean, putting out the greatest hits record. No, I'm just kidding. Yeah. But it was really crazy to go back and revisit and try and like, because even when I perform, I try to bring myself back to the mindset of where I was when I wrote the song a little bit. But to go back and just revisit where I was in the studio, where I was in mentally, where I was emotionally, where I was like spiritually in those times was pretty impactful experience to me, because I just realized how much I've grown in the experience of just touring and releasing and playing shows. Like every tour feels like I come back like a different person a little bit. Like revisiting the songs, especially even like Nomads, which was the first release off the record, like the record dedicated to my grandfather, and just reflecting on that whole process of me being, in isolation in my tiny Toronto apartment, interviewing my grandfather, and that urgency of just wanting to protect a piece of his story and not knowing all the things that would unfold from it, right?

0: you know, my grandfather passed away a couple of years later, but we still had our conversations and stuff. And like, so there was a moment where I was like, oh, how are you doing? And he'd like come into a place in his life where he's able to like move on. You know, he was able to like, through having this open dialogue and suddenly all his friends knowing him a lot better from this record and being like, oh, your grandson's here and doing this. And he was able to share more of the story and people were able to see him for the first time in a lot of ways and know how he got from A to B. So it was like...
1: Like it gave him peace?
0: Yeah.
1: You making the record about your grandfather's story.
0: It wasn't even just the record. It was like all the people around him would always keep him up to date on what I was up to. And so through that, he was able just to talk to them more openly. And it was just like him, in some ways, just being seen and heard for the first time.
2: I told them just have to watch themselves if they to speak English when there was somebody around. And to keep their language. We're going to lose our language, I told them.
0: And so to like be able to kind of sit with that, and like even in the remaking of that song.
1: What song is it again?
0: Nomads. And thinking about where I was when I started that song to suddenly where it led to. Yeah, like it got like some accolades and nominations, but like that was the most surprising and wildly beautiful thing to come out of that record.
1: Give me a line for people to listen out to when they're listening to it. Is there a lyric there that speaks to who your grandfather was, speaks to you then, that you'd like for them to catch? Do you know the words to your own songs is the real question I'm asking.
0: Oh my God. Sometimes when I'm nervous, I ask myself that myself. Shudder in fear.
1: Yeah. I have met more musicians who have asked this question too, who I realize when put on the spot may not know the lyrics of their own songs. Yeah. Is there a line of that song that sticks out to you?
0: I think there one in the chorus before, like I guess the post-chorus, it's oh, your guiding light, what if I'm afraid of the coming night?
1: Oh, your guiding light, what if I'm afraid of the coming night? Why is that the one?
0: I think it's just, it was where I was at when I was writing the track, you know? This whole album was me writing during a time when his like health was failing and his memories were fading. And he was the rock of the family. And like, so I feel like there was a part of me that like was just seeing this pillar of the family. And like, you know, coming to terms with the idea of mortality and the cycle of life. And the idea of me, you know, potentially filling that space, you know, and rising to the occasion and, you know, do I have the strength to like be that person, to be that rock, to be that person who has this like, you know, unconditional wisdom to pass on. And I was like, I don't know if I do, but at least I can capture a piece of the story of the person who was that person.
1: I'm happy we're going to play that song. Congratulations on the new EP. Thanks for coming in.
0: Yeah, thank you for having me.
1: Ace Inabi and Nomads, a new version of it from his new EP, Timelines, which is out.

from his new EP Timelines. That's Ace and Abby and his song Nomads. I don't know if you saw our Instagram the other day of my conversation with Jeremy Dutcher, where we were talking about the importance of getting things wrong when you're learning how to speak someone else's language. And after years and years and years of knowing this gentleman very, very well, I am aware now that it's Ace and Abby, not Ace and Abby. So that's Ace and Abby and Nomads on Q. I'm Tom Power. You're listening to Q. It feels like summer has taken a little while to get here across this country. In Toronto, where there would normally be shorts, there's jean jackets and hoodies and raincoats. In Moncton, it was like 15 degrees yesterday. In Yellowknife, like 8 degrees. I mean, BC is having some good luck. I was talking to some family members who were out on a beach, but I don't know. I don't feel like it's going to last. A lot of Canadians are waiting for the heat to hit. So here's a song to get you excited for the summer that I promise is right around the corner. This is one of the tracks that's going to pair well with barbecuing or jumping in a lake or staying inside feeling guilty that you're not going outside. From Fredericton, New Brunswick, this is Marion and their song Rock and Roll.

0: Brand new music from New Brunswick's Marion. That is from their new album, Play Louder, Hit Harder. Good advice. That song is rock and roll. That is it for Q today. Tomorrow on the show, before CSI, before Bones, there was no such thing as a forensic anthropologist as a TV hero. Kathy Reichs changed all that. She's the real-life scientist who invented Temperance Brennan, wrote 24 novels, and basically created a hit genre of TV. She'll tell you how she did it. If you want to get in touch with me, Q at cbc.ca is the best way to do that. On Instagram, I'm at Tom Joe Power. We'll see you soon. Later on.
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6: Look, the Montreal Canadiens are the last Canadian team left in the NHL playoffs, but before you start calling them Canada's team, let us be clear about one thing. This is Quebec's team. You'll hear about the cultural impact that this playoff run is having on the province.
7: This is CBC News. Good morning, it is 11 o'clock. I'm Sean Lyons with your CBC News from Montreal. A Quebec Liberal MNA from Montreal welcoming the latest developments in the controversy at Bedford Elementary School. Quebec is confirming today that 11 teachers who are alleged to have created a toxic environment at the school and violated the province's secularism rules have now had their teaching credentials fully revoked. Michel Sedlakwe represents Mont Royal Outremont at the National Assembly, which is home to that school.
8: Religion has no business in our schools. And what happened in Bedford was terrible on so many levels because it's a setback. We're going back, and it was harming. So as a mother, as a mother of young girls, I'm shocked to hear that girls were not offered the same opportunities as boys to practice certain sports, and to hear that certain children with vulnerabilities, with learning disabilities or learning challenges weren't offered all the services that they're entitled to.
7: Sedlakwe this morning also applauding former Education Minister Bernard Drinville, who took action when the allegations first came to light. Quebec's current Education Minister, Sonia Lebel, is confirming the licenses have been revoked, but says she won't comment any further because the decisions are being contested. This news also comes today as the latest investigation report into the happenings at the school have been made public. To other news now, a trans rights group says McGill University in Montreal is denying gender-affirming care to some students because of an executive order from U.S. President Donald Trump. Emma Gimbert is with the Montreal Trans Patient Union. It's a group that advocates for trans health care. Gimbert says the McGill's Student Health Clinic, which is known as the Student Wellness Hub, told her at a meeting in March

0: to the policy for U.S. students under the age of 19. Some people are not very happy that there's a delay in the plan to rename a new and soon-to-be-created plaza in downtown Montreal after Oscar Peterson. Many people have been advocating for something in the city to be named after the jazz pianist and legend. The city says, though, it's got budgetary concerns. Gloria Henriquez reports.
1: When I first heard about it, I was very disappointed.
2: Navid Hussain says he's sad. Honoring the life of Oscar Peterson will take longer than expected. He started a petition to change the name of Lionel Groulx Metro Station to honor the pianist. While that didn't pan out, in 2021, he was happy when he was invited to the news conference announcing the future Oscar Peterson Square downtown.
1: We could have celebrated his life, celebrated Black culture and the meaning to it for our city, and instead it just seems kind of like a slap in the face.
2: The square is part of a larger project to revamp McGill College. A portion between Cathcart and Sherbrooke West would be transformed into a pedestrian public square, a green space with 200 trees. But now the city has pushed plans to build it back to 2028.
3: Donc on regarde toutes les options.
2: During a Ville-Marie Borough Council last month, Montreal Mayor Soraya Martinez-Ferrara said the city is looking at all options to make sure the redevelopment of McGill College is not too costly. She said architectural plans did not include operational costs, and the city needs to make sure it knows how running the park will affect its budget. As for Hussain, he says he has a message for city officials, no matter their political party. Keep your promises. Gloria Henriquez, CBC News, Montreal.
0: That was your CBC News. Let's take a look at the weather forecast now, starting in Montreal and into the Laurentians. Generally speaking, a mix of sun and cloud for the day today. A high of 12 degrees if you're in the Laurentians and 16 degrees if you're in Montreal. Moderate winds as well through the day. In Sherbrooke, a mix of sun and cloud with a high of 12 degrees and similar forecast for Quebec City. However, mainly sunny skies with some cloudy periods in the capital today. 13 degrees expected. For Gaspé, also a mix of sun and cloud for the day today and a high around 11 degrees. And over in Val d'Or in the northwest, also a mix of sun and cloud with moderate winds and fort.
4: The Montreal Canadiens play Game 4 against Buffalo tonight, and you've got people across the country cheering for them because they're the only Canadian team left in the NHL playoffs. But the thing about the Habs is that they may be Canada's team for now, but do not get it twisted. They are first and foremost Quebec's team. I'm Alamine Abdul-Mahmoud, and today on Commotion, why the Montreal Canadiens occupy such a unique place in culture right now. Brendan Kelly is here. He writes for the Montreal Gazette. He also wrote a book called Habs Nation, A People's History of the Montreal Canadiens. Hi, Brendan. How are you?
5: I'm good. Hi, Alamine.
4: I'm happy that you're here. And also, Biz is here. Biz is an author and a rapper with a group called Loco Locas. They created the definitive Habs anthem. We're going to hear that in a moment. But first, hello, Biz.
5: Hello. Thanks for having me.
4: I'm happy that you're both here. Biz, I'm going to start with you. Listen, man, full disclosure, I am not a hockey guy, but if you could do me a favor and bring me in, what does it feel like this morning heading into Game 4? You got two big wins behind you.
5: Yeah, this morning I would say it's pure joy in my heart, in my house, with my kids and my girlfriend, in my city, and in my Quebec. It's quite a surprise for me because I would admit that I was afraid of the big bad Buffaloes, but at my own surprise, my team, Canadian, Montreal Canadian, they can play rough, and I'm really happy with that.
4: Biz is saying pure joy. Brendan, what about you? What does it feel like for you heading into Game 4?
6: Oh, yeah, no, it's incredibly exciting. I've been doing this really cool thing with the Gazette, going out for my What the Puck column, and we go out every night on game night. I'm often out on Avenue du Canadien right outside the Bell Centre. I go to bars and pubs. I'm telling you, man, the excitement in the town, the fever, it's really palpable. It's like Biz was saying, it's surprising. People didn't really think they would go this far. They're a team with a great future, but didn't really think it was going to be this year. You know what? I've followed the Canadiens since I was a kid in the 70s. This has never happened before in terms of the fan reaction. It's just, man, the buzz in the city, it's just off the charts.
4: I got to ask you, Brendan, when you say it hasn't happened before, take me a little bit into that. I mean, like, are you talking about like the excitement reaching a new level that you maybe haven't seen before? What is a palpable difference for you?
6: You know what it is like, you know, it's like in my book, Habs Nation, I talk about those great teams of the 1970s with Guy Lafleur and Ken Dryden.

0: generally considered to be the greatest teams ever in hockey. But, you know, for 30 years, it's been, I was going to say absolute garbage, but it's been pretty crappy for a very long time with a few exceptions. So when you go out there and I talk to people, like my son's 25 and he's a huge hockey fan. He's only experienced crappiness, you know, and suddenly he's got this great team and people are like, wow, they're so excited. And it's a new generation of fans. Like, because my generation, when we were kids or you're older and we're an adult in the 70s, you just expected the team to win, right? Like the first line in my book is the parade will follow the usual route, which is what Mayor Jean Drapeau used to say, because they just won the Stanley Cup every friggin' year.
1: Right.
0: Hasn't happened for a long time. And it's also that people, you know, they so identify with the Canadiens here. It's just like, it's the thing that unifies everyone. It really does. You know, Sebastian's a Francophone, I'm an Anglophone. You know, you're black, you're white, you're whatever. You're got your differences, but you love the Habs.
1: So that's the thing they want to push into, this idea that the Habs are sort of uniting everybody. Biz, this song of yours is everywhere right now. Let's hear it.

0: It's impossible not to start chanting along. That is a bit of your song, which is called The Goal in French. Listen, I've read the lyrics. You weave together this pride for the team, but also this pride for Quebec as a distinct society. Talk to me about this. How does cheering for the Habs connect with your goal of a sovereign Quebec?
1: Well, do you have an hour? Because we have to rewind it historically, because the team itself is so linked in Quebec history, because at the beginning in 1909, this team was created by an English owner and exclusively with French players to gain the French market in Quebec. So he named the team after the name that Quebecois at this time were calling themselves, Canadien, French Canadian. So it's quite funny because if this team was created today, we would call it the Quebecois of Montreal, you know. And the Canadien and they branded it with the color of the France flag, you know,
0: right?
1: Red. So the red for Canadian that you see in all the city, it's not for Canada flag. It's for the red of the France flag. And along the century, I would say, while Quebec's people were dominated economically and politically by English Canada, the only way that we see collectively us as winner was on the ice with first Maurice Richard, the great star of Montreal Canadien, and then we were able to win after all those collective defeats.
0: Yeah.
1: We were seeing ourselves like winners, and it was very satisfying.
0: Yeah, I think that's the thing I want to get into a little bit here, right? Because like what Biz is talking about is like this 100-year history of the Habs being sort of so deeply interwoven with Quebec culture. Brendan, you've said that they're not just a team, that they're a part of who Quebecers are. You've written a whole book about this. How do you feel, how do you think the fortunes of the Montreal Canadiens end up connecting with the success of the sovereignist movement as they sort of kind of go hand in hand?
2: The crazy thing is, it's directly tied to the sovereignty movement, much as Jeff Molson, the owner of the Canadien, would hate to hear this. But you know what? And I really saw this researching the book. From 1955 to 1995, that was the glory days of the team, and they won 17 of their 24 Stanley Cups. And that was when the team was at its most Quebecois. And it's also the greatest period of nationalism. If you think from 75 to 95 is really, because there's the first referendum in 1980, the second in 1995. So in the 70s, when they have the best team ever, and they're called the Flying Frenchmen, and they're the stars, the leaders of the team are Serge Savard and Guy Lafleur, and before that, Jean Béliveau and Henri Richard, and as Biz says, Maurice Richard. So they're the Quebecois French-Canadian heroes. And when nationalism is booming, they're doing great. And then in the 80s, for example, when nationalism kind of takes a dip after that defeat in the first referendum, troubled times for the Canadiens. Then they win their last cup in 1993. And then in 1995 is the turning point year for the club. They fire Sir Savard. They trade Patrick Roy for a bag of pucks. And they go into a 25-year tailspin. Well, it's kind of true. Going to a 25-year tailspin. Well, the exact same fall as the second referendum, almost won by the Nationalists. As if we're talking in hockey terms, it's almost a tie game, but the no side wins, and referendums disappear. And guess what? This is a crazy thing. I wrote this book 2 years ago, and guess what? The referendum's back in the picture, and the Habs are back. And probably the Parti Québécois could well win the election. So there really is, you know, kind of a direct tie. It's kind of freaky.
0: I was going to say, like, this is not just a projection by Quebecers. The team is also a little bit engaged in this conversation. What has the team done lately to become more authentically connected to Quebec, Brendan?
2: Well, you know what? It's funny. My book came out first in French, Le Siège et son peuple, in the fall of 2024. And since then, almost all of the players that the team has picked up, not at the draft, but, you know, through trades and free agency, are either Quebecers or French-speaking. They've got Alexandre Texier, who's the only player from France in the team, but they also picked up Alexandre Carrier. They brought back Philippe Dano. They picked up Joe Valeno, who's a West Island English guy but speaks French. So to me, it's really clear that Jeff Gorton and Kent Hughes, the managers of the team, are actually concerned. They realize that it's important to have French-speaking players. The difference, though, is that the leaders of the team, Cole Caulfield, an American, Nick Suzuki, an English-Canadian, Juraj Slafkovský, a Slovakian, they're not French-Canadian. And you know what? They can't be French-Canadian because Quebec players have kind of disappeared from the league, which is a whole other story. But to me, it's like they understand, which previous management didn't, that you know what? You have to have those local players. You have to have people who can speak in the language of the majority of their fans, that it's actually important. And, you know, and Jeff Molson, you know, who's the most famous English-Canadian family, the Molsons, he understands that too. The coach has to speak French. Even now the general manager has to speak French. So they're very aware that those links, the deep ties with Franco-Quebecers is super important.
0: Biz, as much as this is Quebec's team, and that's what this conversation has been about, this is a moment where the Habs are Canada's team. How does that land for you? I heard a little laugh there as I said that out loud.
3: But, you know, everybody's welcome aboard to cheering for the team. But at least, you know, you must know for what team you're cheering for. It's like in soccer, for example, you have the Barcelona, which is a Catalan team with a lot of Catalan players in it. So if you're cheering for Barca, you don't have to be a Catalan, but you have to know the importance that this team has to Catalan people. So you're welcome aboard, and it's very cool to see people in Montreal, all across Quebec, and even outside Quebec, cheering for the Habs. But you must know that Habs, for example, it's from habitant, which means French word for how would you call it, Brendan, habitant?
2: Well, it's the original settlers of French Canada, of Nouvelle-France, right? It's les habitants.
3: People who live in the country.
0: I got to tell you, I've not heard the analogy of the Habs to Barca and Barcelona, because you're totally completely right. Like, if you're going to become a fan of the Barcelona football club, you should understand that the Catalan region, you know, has had like a lot of conversations about its sovereignty from Spain. And it's not simply, you know, you just like this team because you like this team. There's a deep sort of history there. Biz, you've talked a little bit about the way that Canada appropriates Quebecois culture, and that includes this sort of Habs band. Wagon. With the minute we have left here, can you just unpack that a little bit for us? Where do you see Canada appropriating Quebecois culture?
3: Well, you know, at the beginning, but first of all, Canada was founded by French people. New France was existing after Champlain founded Quebec in 1608 until the conquest in 1760. During approximately 150 years, Canada was exclusively French, and you know all the symbols, the beaver, the maple leaves, it is French Canadian symbols. Even the O Canada, the anthem, it's a chant written by Adolphe Routier and Calixte Lavallée for French Canadian people. And music was cannibalized by English Canada, and they rewrote the anthem, and so. It's quite frustrating when you can hear the bilingual version in LA or Chicago, but not in Toronto, you know. So it could be and can be a little frustrating because people in Canada doesn't know history at all, and it can be bothering for us sometimes. But these days, everybody's cheering for the Habs, so everybody's happy.
0: Brendan, I've got 30 seconds left here. Obviously, you guys want to see the Habs win the Stanley Cup, but putting that aside, what could the best outcome be of this season from your perspective, just culturally speaking?
2: Well, I think it's already there. I think that, you know, a big part of my book is about community and how the team lost its connection to the community, and I think it's renewing it. I mean, the Nick Suzuki spends the summer in Montreal, you know, Cole Caulfield spends the summer. They're in the community in a way that wasn't there before. And man, people love those players. The players love themselves. There's a genuine bromance going on in that team. It actually, to go back to the original word that Biz said, it's all about joy, man. It's about something really positive and good in a world that doesn't have a lot of positivity.
0: Biz, yeah, of course we want to see them win the Stanley Cup, but also for you, what's the best outcome from this season? Got 30 seconds left here.
3: Okay, let's dream big. For us, it would be a victory in Montreal against Avalanche, and we win the Cup, and us, Local Cast, we are on a char allégorique to sing and loop Le But during the parade.
0: That is absolutely the thing that we want to see happen. I really appreciate your time, both of you. Thank you so much for coming on the show today. Thank you.
2: Thanks so much.
0: Thanks, y'all.
3: Allez, Montréal.
0: Brendan Kelly writes for the Montreal Gazette. His book is called Habs Nation, A People's History of the Montreal Canadiens. And Biz is an author and rapper with a group called Loco Locas, which created the Habs anthem. We're going to play it right now.

0: Storm. I'm Lamine Abdul Mahmoud, and this is Commotion. Martin Short has been making us laugh for literally decades now. There's a brand new Netflix documentary about Martin and his legendary career. It's fittingly called Marty, Life is Short. Herschel Bundia is a comedy reporter. He's here to talk about it. Herschel, it's good to see you, pal. How you doing?
1: I'm great. How are you doing? Thanks so much for having me back.
0: Oh, of course, man. Listen, we're talking about a master of sketch comedy. So we asked you for one of your favorite Martin Short characters. You chose Jiminy Glick, which I love Jiminy Glick so much. He's the interviewer who knows nothing about his celebrity guests. I just want to play this clip of Jiminy Glick talking to Bill Hader.
2: Mike Pence.
3: Oh, Mike Pence.
2: Former vice president. Do you know he's very religious?
3: Oh, yeah. No, I do know that.
2: Jesus wears a bracelet that says, "What would Mike Pence do?"
3: That's
2: isn't that clever? I wrote that earlier
3: wrote
2: today.
3: That?
2: Yes,
3: that's
2: I did. I wrote it in I was taking a shower and I wrote it in the steamer. And the next thing you know, it evaporated, so I had to go to my memory.
0: I actually I can't watch that sketch, Herschel, because it's so hard for me to stop laughing from just watching Bill Hader react to Jiminy Glick. In that documentary, Martin Short said that he's happiest when he's doing a character that only he can do. What do you think Jiminy Glick, what makes Jiminy Glick a character that only Martin Short can pull off?
1: To your point, first of all, that sketch, I love how Bill is just incapacitated with laughter. He's
0: truly
1: the perfect surrogate for the audience in that moment, I feel like, so one of the things Martin also said in the documentary, or, Marty, as I'm going to call him, he's my close personal friend,
0: is
1: that, he also really likes to, when he creates characters, to draw from either a nugget of truth or, he takes inspiration from a real person he's met. And so, over the course of his long career, he's had to go on probably dozens of film junkets and TV junkets where he's met dozens and dozens of maybe poorly researched or misguided interviewers. And so Jiminy Glick is sort of the Frankenstein's monster of surviving all of those experiences, right?
0: Yeah.
1: And, I think it also allows Martin to use a lot of his comedy superpowers, one of them being, how quick he is on his feet. When you're in an interview setting like that, you have to be able to improvise, and you can see that in the way he comes up with things on the spot. Or, it allows him to puncture the artifice of celebrity with his casual little roast jokes, which, if you've ever seen him do his double act with Steve Martin, he's so good at being able to be cutting without being too mean-spirited and still keeping the audience on their side. And you see a lot of that in Jiminy Glick.
0: It's such a fine balance. There's so few people that can do that very well. So it's just a delight to sort of watch him in that mode. But let me ask you about the new documentary. So this new documentary came out today. It's called Marty, Life is Short. How did you feel about the doc, man? Did you like it?
1: Oh, yeah. I mean, I'm sort of in two minds about it because, on the one hand, there have been so many documentaries about comedians in recent years, Just off the top of my head, there was a John Candy one, a Mel Brooks one, an Albert Brooks one, George Carlin one, an Eddie Murphy one, a Steve Martin one. And they all sort of fall into similar tropes sometimes where, they're made by devoted admirers or friends of the subject. And a lot of times they're very interested in portraying sort of this image of them as less of a three-dimensional figure and more of someone who's, a prodigious genius who is beloved by everyone despite their struggle with precisely one single vice.
0: Yeah. Yeah.
1: But this one, I think, sort of transcends that in a way because it has all this access to amazing archival footage of these home movies that Martin Short has shot over the years. And through those scenes, you get to be a fly on the wall and kind of get to really appreciate what Martin Short's personality is like and how whimsical and joyful he is, And so I feel like that really helps the documentary stand out from the rest of the pack.
0: There's the one thing that stuck out for me is Martin Short used to call himself the cheap amigo, which is a reference to the fact that he was much less famous than his pals, the three amigos, which are, of course, Steve Martin and Chevy Chase. But he's also been very popular among other actors. He's kind of your favorite comic's favorite comic. Many of his more famous friends appear in this documentary. You got Steve Martin, you got Tom Hanks, you got Steven Spielberg, you got Eugene Levy, and of course, the great and late Catherine O'Hara. What do you think made him a favorite among his household peers, but maybe not as much of a household name as much as Steve Martin might be, maybe?
1: Yeah, I mean, I feel like it's even less that he's not a household name as much as you don't think of a specific iconic role when you think of him as much as you just think of Marty being Marty on late night or hosting something or in his double act with Steve Martin. You just see him as a comedic force of nature who can just remake a show in his own image, right? And that's trafficking a lot on just him being just the most affable person imaginable, right? Like, it's just a delight to see. You're never not happy to see him pop up in something. And so I think one of the lines Steve Martin says in the documentary is, like, you know, if you're throwing a party and Martin Short is invited, but then Martin Short can't come anymore, you should cancel the party.
0: That's such a perfect analogy for, you know, exactly the kind of joy that I imagine when I think about, Martin Short is in this thing. I'm going to have a good time just kind of watching him do his Martin Short thing. I should say, Martin says off the top that his comedy does not come from a place of sadness or grief. And yet there is this theme of grief and loss sort of woven into this documentary. Do you want to talk about how that grief is woven into this film?
1: Yeah, I mean, it definitely looms like a specter over the whole movie because, you know, tragically, you know, he lost his daughter to suicide in February. And, you know, there's all these interviews with Catherine O'Hara, who also passed away just very recently. So, you know, it's kind of omnipresent there. But, you know, it goes beyond that because Marty has lost a lot of people. You know, I think before his age of 20, he lost his brother, his mother and father. And then, of course, his wife as well, much later in 2010 to cancer. And he kind of talks about how, you know, there's two ways you can go. You can deal with that. You can maybe turn bitter, or, you know, he was able to sort of to take the lessons from that and sort of like be able to keep the spirit of these people at all times and remind him that life is short, you know, hence the title of the documentary. And so you kind of see that in Marty's work, whether when he's like not second guessing something, or even in the documentary, he talks about how he didn't do a second season of SNL because he wanted to spend all this time with his family. Hmm. And, you know, like, life is short is this cliche that we all hear, but it takes a special level of zen to be able to really internalize it the way Marty did.
0: Let me ask you, you mentioned earlier that we can't really think of maybe a definitive Martin Short role, and maybe that's why he's not as famous as Steve Martin or Chevy Chase. To anyone who's not maybe immersed themselves entirely in the comedy of Marty, what's the one performance you'd recommend people go check out? Obviously, we start with Jiminy Glick, so people should definitely find all of the Jiminy Glick bits, but what's another Marty role that you're like, start there, that'll do you good?
1: It's so hard to pick one, but I would say if you've ever seen Arrested Development, or if you haven't seen it, you should watch Arrested Development. He has a very small guest role in that show as Uncle Jack, who is a wealthy family friend of the family. And he's playing a paraplegic who is too proud to use a wheelchair. So he just has a big man carry him around at all times. And he's just doing his perfect Marty over the top thing. Like, he said, he'll say, shoot me, and then the big man will throw him onto people and to give them hugs and stuff. And it's just the physicality, the voice he does. It's an incredible, you know, like I said before, he's a force of nature. And you can see that in that performance.
0: Oh, man, I have not seen that performance. So I'm going to absolutely go find that in the meantime. Herschel, I really appreciate your time. Thank you so much for coming on the show today.
1: Of course. Thank you so much.
0: Yes, of course. Herschel Bundyak covers comedy for Vulture. He's in Saskatoon right now. And that new documentary, the Martin Short documentary called Marty, Life is Short, that is out today on Netflix. My name is Alamin Abdul-Mahmoud. This show is called Commotion. We'll be back tomorrow. On tomorrow's show, we are talking about Outlander. That's because after 8 seasons, Outlander is finally coming to an end. That fandom is intense, man. You're going to hear a lot of conversation about why the fans think this season veered a little too far off the book. In the meantime, my name is Alamin Abdul-Mahmoud. This show is called Commotion. We'll be back tomorrow. We'll see you then. Have a great day.
4: Good morning. It's 11:30. I'm Sudha Krishnan with the CBC News headlines from Montreal. Quebec is confirming today that it has revoked the licenses of 11 teachers at Bedford in Côte-des-Neiges. They had already been suspended after allegations about the staffers' behavior at the school. The latest news comes on the same day an investigation, a report into conditions at the school are being released. The head of the World Health Organization says there is no sign of a broader antivirus outbreak. There are 9 confirmed cases and 2 suspected cases, all in passengers or crew who were on the Dutch cruise ship. And a big night for hockey fans. The postponed PWHL matchup between Montréal Victoire and Minnesota Frost gets underway tonight at Place Belle in Laval, and as well as Game 4 between the Buffalo Sabres and the Montreal Canadiens taking place at the Bell Centre. More news at noon, but first, here is your Environment Canada weather forecast in Montreal. Montreal, a mix of sun and cloud with a high of 16. Tonight, a low of 7 and partly cloudy skies. In Quebec City, a high of 13 and mainly sunny skies. Tonight, a low of 0 with some patchy frost. In the eastern townships, a mix of sun and cloud and a high of 12. Tonight, a low of 0, a few clouds and patchy frost as well. And in the Gaspé region, a high of 11 with a mix of sun and cloud. Tonight, a low of 4 and a chance of evening or overnight showers.
5: Remember when George Strait sang, "All my exes live in Texas"? That's why he hung his hat in Tennessee. But here's the thing. George, he didn't have to deal with Canada's housing market.
6: Rent is over $2,000 a month, which is more than what I'm paying for my mortgage. For now, this is our best option. You know, even though, as I say, the quality of life is not good.
5: She calls it her best option, but best doesn't sound all that great. Let's just say Tony and her ex are still living in Texas together.

I'm Paul Havertrude. Welcome to The Cost of Living. And yeah, Tony is separated and still living with her ex. It's not awesome. But the cost of housing in this country means she's not the only one doing it. Also today, how much would you pay to go to a movie? $10? $20? $30? More? Some bougie theaters are now on a mission to find out. Up first, back in the early 90s, Canada imported around 6,000 tons of avocados a year. Now, we bring in 20 times that. So how did this country get all guacked up?

0: Remember millennials and avocado toast? Cut to millennials nodding. Yes, enough already. Well, for all the flack they got for that stereotype, they came by it honestly. They were the first generation to grow up with avocados. Now, they're everywhere. In your salad and sushi. You can even get avocado milkshakes. So how did they go from being an exotic fruit to a grocery store staple? Monique Parsons says it wasn't just a happy accident. She's the co-author of Green Gold, The Avocado's Remarkable Journey from Humble Superfood to Toast of a Nation. Monique, hello.
1: Hi, thanks so much. It's great to be here.
0: Well, thanks for being here. So when I was growing up, we couldn't really go to a store, buy an avocado, at least not that easily. I mean, could you?
1: Well, since I grew up in Southern California, the answer was yes. But then when I went off to college in New Jersey on the East Coast of the U.S., I was like, where are they? No, you couldn't find them in the 80s, certainly. And it wasn't until a little bit later into the 90s that we started seeing them everywhere. So part of our quest in writing this book was to figure out how that happened and who made it happen.
0: You said in the 90s, things started to change. Is it possible to pinpoint, you know, was there kind of a tipping point, a watershed moment?
1: There really was. So the year was 1997. So July 1997, and we're in the middle of the NAFTA negotiations. So it's the US and Mexico and Canada talking about trade. And for years, the Mexican avocado industry had been really fighting hard to drop what had been this decades-long quarantine on Mexican avocados into the US. So they had, in 1914, the United States Department of Agriculture had said there's pests in the orchards of Mexico that could be really damaging to the California orchards, and therefore they put this quarantine down. So there had been a lot of effort to study the orchards, study the fruit, figure out how to come up with a sort of a protocol to get them safely into the United States. The California avocado farmers fought it every step of the way. But then July 1997 was the big day when it all changed. And avocados were allowed into 19 U.S. states. But little by little over the next decade, sort of the juggernaut began. And that had a big impact on Canada as well. So as they were flooding into the United States, Mexicans started growing more and more acres of avocados. And the market just really opened up.
0: What was demand like at that time?
1: Yes, well, there was a lot of concern about that. So their solution was to pass a law. So there's now a law in the books in the United States that is all focused on promoting avocado consumption and research around the avocado. And millions of dollars are going into that. It's funded through assessments on every pound of avocado sold in the United States. And their goal was to build consumption through marketing and get more people interested in figuring out how do you eat these and what are they?
0: What kind of things did they do to build that demand?
1: So part of what's happened is a lot of nutrition studies. So this law that I mentioned started something called the Haas Avocado Board. And the Haas Avocado Board, which takes in these assessments, has focused a lot of its money on reaching out to nutritionists and also funding university studies on what is it about avocados that makes them so healthy. So in a lot of the studies that we've seen, I think even going back to around 2015, around the time when we see millennials really developing this fervor for avocados, is also at the same time studies were coming out showing how heart healthy they were, and that they even eating an avocado a day, no matter what your diet, can help lower cholesterol. So this became like a national phenomenon.
0: So the idea that avocados are like a superfood, this was not an accident. This was just not like, oh, hey, that kind of benefited avocados. This was kind of more intentional?
1: Exactly. Yes. And I think, you know, our book, which I wrote, I should say, with my friend, the historian, Sarah Alaback, she looked back, you know, we looked back over 100 years. So it was 1916 when the California Avocado Association formed, and they, even at that time, talking about the health benefits of this fruit, but they always were pushing how, you know, it's a great replacement for butter, or it's even a meat substitute. But there's definitely been a lot of intentional marketing studies going to health benefits that's definitely reached the millennials.
0: Well, in your book, you talk about how avocados stack up against other fruits in terms of their global growth. Like, what does that look like?
1: Yes. I mean, it's really been one of the top growing fruits in the world. So I know in terms of pure consumption, I mean, grapes, apples, there are certainly more bananas, there are more popular fruits. But when you look at the rate at which avocados have increased in terms of people buying them, going from like not even knowing what they are to buying them, it's been an exponential growth.
0: Could anything slow that down? Like, what does the avocado industry worry about when it sort of lies awake at night? Does it think, this is the thing that could get us?
1: Yes, I think they do worry. I mean, I certainly know that here in California, they're seeing prices drop. It's one of the lowest prices I think you can get. I think farmers are being paid about $1 a pound for their avocados right now, which really isn't sustainable in California. So they stay awake worrying about price, and they worry that there's sort of an oversupply in the market. So I went to something called the World Avocado Congress a few years ago that was being held in New Zealand, and it was avocado growers from all over the world, and they're growing them in India and in China and around all over Africa and in Spain. And the concern is, are people going to keep buying them? And they need new customers. They need people who've never tried an avocado to start trying them for this sort of juggernaut to continue.
0: You know, I said we didn't really eat avocados when I was growing up, but we did have an avocado green fridge. I mean, was that because of the efforts of Big Avocado?
1: I think it really was. Yes. So I also had an avocado green fridge, and we were also, you know, during just as the industry in California was taking off around the 60s, 1970s, there was a lot of momentum. It's also when the Hass avocado became the most popular avocado. And that was from a tree from Los Angeles County. And that there had been sort of for decades prior, sort of a race about what's going to be the best one to grow and ship for the industry. And the Hass won the day because its flavor and also its nice thick skin, it makes it good for shipping. But they were also promoting it as widely as they could. So things like color, yeah, there were avocado green cars, avocado green appliances. But we were kind of delighted to find that even going back into the 20s and 30s, there were avocado green fashions. So very high-end ladies' wear and you know, leather purses and shoes were being pitched in avocado green. And that was also partly because of the efforts of that early industry.
0: And from what I understand reading your book, there's a Canadian connection here. Tell us about Bob Berg.
1: There certainly is a Canadian connection. I was delighted to find it. My mother is from Saskatchewan, and my grandfather was a railroad engineer. He drove steam engines for the Canadian Pacific. And I was absolutely delighted when I found out. So the University of California has an avocado breeding program. And the most important scientist for that program was this man named Bob Berg. He was born in a little town outside of Saskatoon. He went to the University of Saskatchewan and studied agriculture, came down to the U.S. and studied plant genetics at Berkeley. And he was instrumental in sort of developing different varieties of avocados and sort of joining this really important study to try to figure out what was going to be the best for the industry. And the thing that was kind of sad is that he did it. Like, he came up with this wonderful avocado that stayed green when ripe. It tastes a lot like the Hass. In fact, it's related to the Hass. He named it the Gwen after his wife, who was also from Saskatchewan. But by the time he debuted it, and this was like in the early 80s, the Hass had already started to win over the industry. And so you can still find Gwen avocados in California, but he had sort of discovered it a little bit too late. So yeah, Canadian has a really important role in the avocado story.
0: You wrote a whole book about avocados, you and your co-author, spent years on it. Are you kind of full up of avocados now? Are you kind of tapped out, or, you know, do you still like them?
1: I was worried that would happen, but I would say both of us became more obsessed than ever. So Sarah, my co-author, said she finds herself eating more avocados just plain. And I find myself being more open to trying them in different kinds of recipes. And, you know, realizing that in parts of the world, they're put in smoothies, they're put in, you know, avocado boba tea and avocado mousse. So I've gotten a lot more creative with how I'm using them. But I think partly their versatility is also what's kept them around for a long time.
0: Well, I will let you go and have your avocado mousse. Thanks so much.
1: Fantastic. Thank you. It's great to talk to you.
0: Monique Parsons is the co-author of Green Gold, the avocado's remarkable journey from humble superfood to toast of a nation. This is The Cost of Living. I'm Paul Havershood. When movie theaters started doing Cheap Tuesdays, it was a marketing experiment, a way to rustle up a crowd on the slowest night of the week. And it was a hit. Budget-conscious movie lovers made it a weekly pilgrimage. Now, theaters, hoping to boost their bottom line, are trying something different. And it doesn't look anything like Toonie Tuesdays.
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2: Across Canada, movie theaters are upping what they offer, but that comes with a higher price tag. 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
4: Yeah, we charged $3 more, but we gave you a heated seat.
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4: We charged $6 more for our Laser Ultra experience, but you get the best possible projection and sound.
2: It's the second largest movie operator in Canada behind Cineplex. Over the last decade, both chains have spent big money trying to make their theaters feel more luxurious. And it's not just seats and screens. It's snacks, too.
4: Well, we started with hot dogs, and then we started doing fancier hot dogs, like nacho dogs and Chicago dogs, all kinds of different stuff.
2: Some theaters have waiters who bring fishbowl cocktails right to your seat. Landmark still has popcorn and Cheap Tuesdays, but Dave says it is leaning into the VIP vibe.
4: Pre-pandemic, our premium experiences would have been maybe 15 to 20% of our visitors, and now they're more like 40 to 45% of our visitors.
2: This isn't just so movie lovers can have comfy seats and Bellinis. Theaters need the money. Hollywood isn't cranking out as many big blockbusters, so theaters have less to show, and they're streaming to compete with.
5: Many people still want to see movies, but fewer feel that urgency to go opening weekend. So audiences are being a lot more selective with what justifies a trip.
2: Brandon Katz is an entertainment analyst. He says not as many people are going to the movies, so theaters are trying to get more from the people that are.
5: What these enhanced, more luxurious experiences that cost more is doing is basically maximizing revenue from the kind of smaller, more selective audience. And inflation and these premium experiences is kind of compensating for the declining ticket sales.
2: And it is compensating. In the States, some theaters are charging up to $50 for premium seats. That's $50 US. But it's a delicate balance. Charge too much, and people may just stay home.
5: When you increase the cost, you begin to alienate the people who love movies the most. That is your core audience.
2: Gretsch recently saw a film in a regular movie theater where he had to line up for snacks and sit upright in a cramped seat for 2 hours.
3: Comparatively, it was like being on a bus instead of being on a couch.
2: It's hard to go back to economy when you've tasted first class. For the cost of living, I'm Jenny DeRosio.
0: I'm Paul Havershood. This is The Cost of Living, and our next story first ran earlier this season. You know how they say that half of all marriages end in divorce? That stat is not a great one for love.
6: Well, fortunately, the numbers actually show it's not as bad as all that. It's more like 1 in 3.
0: Okay, Leah Hendry here with some good news. And you come bearing some better news for love.
6: Better-ish. Divorce rates have actually been trending down for a while, but for those that do get divorced, it can still obviously be tough, emotionally and financially.
0: Well then, let's talk money.
6: You might have heard of something called the marriage wealth premium. So basically, married people tend to accumulate more wealth, and it makes sense. A couple can share household costs, they can split the rent or the mortgage payments, but if you get divorced, you've got to cover all those expenses alone.
0: That's another set of pots and pans. You need to buy your own can opener.
6: Or curtains. So many costs, big and small, and they do really add up. Legal fees can quickly climb into the thousands of dollars. But the main reason that it hurts? The high cost of housing. The average home price in Canada is nearly $700,000. And if you live in Toronto or Vancouver, it's more than $1 million.
0: And you're just one person. You got to make that down payment. If you're renting, you got to make rent. And you're doing this just all on your own.
6: Yeah, and of course, everyone's situation is different. You know, a lot depends on your age, finances, how much time you still have in the workforce. But most people, they get divorced in their 30s or 40s, so they often won't have enough equity in their home yet to buy two houses. Even a condo can be tricky to pull off once you split up assets. Krishna Pendekar is an economist at Simon Fraser University.
7: Suppose you had one two-bedroom condo in Vancouver, not that nice, $1 million. There is literally nothing to buy for $500,000. So that set of people in the lower end of the housing market, those people are likely out of the owned accommodation market and into the rental market.
0: He just called a $1 million condo not that nice. That is wild.
6: I know, right? But in Vancouver, that's the reality. And faced with this, some people are making a radical choice to make ends meet.
0: And when you say radical, you mean...
6: they're continuing to live with their ex.
0: Okay, that's a choice.
6: It's often not ideal, but if you're too broke to fully break up, people are doing what they gotta do. I met a woman named Toni Calderella who's going through this. She lives in Mission, which is in BC's Fraser Valley, and last summer her husband asked for a divorce after 14 years of marriage. She was blindsided. The housing situation in Mission is not great, and Toni and her ex quickly realize it's cheaper for both of them, for now, to continue living together.
0: And how's it going?
6: It's tense.
8: It's an awful situation because you do walk around on eggshells a lot of the time. We do have separate sort of living areas. He does live downstairs most of the time. I sort of take over the upstairs, but we have a sort of a community kitchen because as soon as, you know, one person's in the room, the other person kind of leaves. And I guess we're kind of living with it. Even so, it takes its toll on you. I think I've aged 10 years since this started.
0: I can't tell you how icy I would be if this were me.
6: I think I'd be polite, but maybe kind of silently cursing in my head. I mean, in Tony's case, there's not a lot of great choices right now. They need to sell their place if they want to rent or buy something else, but nothing is selling. They've already dropped their asking price once. So for now, they're stuck together in the same house.
0: Okay, they are stuck, but like, let's just get back to the moving, the renting. I mean, is that at all possible?
6: She has looked, but the rental market in Mission, there are not a lot of options. Toni only works part-time, and her share of the mortgage right now is $1,300 a month.
8: Rent is over $2,000 a month, which is more than what I'm paying for my mortgage. So it's a catch-22. For now, this is our best option. You know, even though, as I say, the quality of life is not good.
0: She says for now. Does she have a longer-term plan?
6: She does. I mean, she and her ex, ultimately, they want to sell. So at that point, she might be able to buy again, but it's not going to be a three-bedroom house like she has now. She's looking at mobile homes and smaller apartments, but even the smaller condo is priced at around $400,000 or $500,000.
8: Like, I think I could afford it, but then there's the bank. Will the bank think I can afford it?
0: Yeah, you walk into a bank, you only have one income, that only qualifies for so much. Leah, do we have any idea how many people are doing this, like living with their ex?
6: Well, Well, StatsCan doesn't track this specifically, but I spoke to the Canada Mortgage and Housing Corporation. The CMHC said ex-couples living together, it's a reality, and it's happening more now that housing has become so expensive. It's actually showing up in some of the technical analysis that they do about how households are coping with housing prices as well as affordability.
0: You know, I just keep thinking about what this would actually be like to live through because, at least in my experience, everything ends badly or it doesn't end. But, you know, I suppose maybe that's not everyone's experience. I mean, I suppose it could be amicable.
6: And sometimes living with your ex may not be the worst idea. You know, it might just buy you some time and help you save some money. That was the case for Adam Clement, who lives in Toronto. When he and his ex-wife split up 13 years ago, they owned a triplex not far from downtown. Rather than sell it and pay two rents or mortgages elsewhere, they decided to stay put with their young daughter. Not living together, but separate apartments in the same building.
9: I don't know what we would have done if it wasn't a triplex. I'm not sure, you know, if we would have been able to, like, share a kitchen, you know?
0: So they were close together, but they were kind of walls in between them. They still had their own space, it sounds like.
6: Yeah, you know, and they had their daughter, too. And the whole living together thing, it did help their bottom line. If Adam had to find another apartment after the divorce...
9: There's no way that we would have been able to be in the same neighborhood. If I had had to rent an apartment and keep the mortgage going, I would have had to move into a neighborhood where prices were much cheaper.
6: Adam and his ex, they lived in the same triplex like this for close to 10 years. And Judith Vandenberg says she actually likes this kind of thinking. She's a realtor in Maple Ridge, BC, and she says too often couples make poor decisions in the heat of the moment.
10: So a lot of people will go through a divorce and go, oh, that's okay. I just want to get rid of it. You can have the house. You can have this. And then in the later years, they'll regret what their decisions were back then.
0: Yeah, for most people, your house is your biggest asset, the biggest one you'll ever own. So you need to make smart decisions around what you do with that.
6: You do. And Judith told me there's often a lot of pressure to sell and move on quickly after a divorce. We've all seen bargain basement prices for homes where the couple's divorcing. But if you're almost giving your house away, it can really hurt long term. And she says for many people, how much they get for their home can dictate how much of a cushion they're going to have to start over.
0: So if you do decide to stick it out, live together, that is, well, it's going to be hard on the emotions, but for the finances?
6: Yeah, and that's what Tony's doing. She'd rather be somewhere else, but with the market the way it is, Tony says they may have to continue living together for another year or more. Luckily, Tony says she's become less emotional about the house.
8: The longer it's taking, the more I'm detaching myself from the home, and it's now just a house. It's wood, it's windows. So it's okay to sell. It's not a home anymore. There's no love in here.
0: She sounds so matter of fact, but then you listen to what she's saying and what she's saying is just really sad.
6: It is sad, but she now just kind of sees the house as an investment and making sure that once it's gone, that she's actually financially secure.
0: So no room for romance in Canada's housing market. All right. Thanks, Leah.
6: Thanks, Paul.
0: That's all for the show. The Cost of Living is based in Calgary. The show is produced by Leah Hendry, Daniel Nerman, Jenny DeRosio, and Jennifer Keane, with help from Jeff Kynock. I'm Paul Havertrude. Thanks for listening.

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3: Hi there, I'm Sean Appel. The SAQ is selling less alcohol, but it seems to be making it easier for people to buy its alcohol in new places and in new ways. How do you feel about that? Are you satisfied with the SAQ? That's coming up on Radio Noon right after the news.
4: This is CBC News. It's 12 o'clock. I'm Sudha Krishnan with the CBC News from Montreal. We begin with a developing story into a Montreal school that made headlines over accusations of a toxic climate. The Ministry of Education confirming all 11 teachers accused of fostering a toxic climate at Bedford Elementary School have had their licenses revoked. There were accusations the province's secularism laws were violated. The decision was made over the findings into the Côte-des-Neiges school that was released in a report. Quebec Liberal MNA is welcoming the development. Michel Setlacoué represents Mont-Royal-Outremont at the National Assembly, which is home to the school.
5: Religion has no business in our schools. And what happened in Bedford was terrible on so many levels because it's a setback. We're going back. And it was harming. So as a mother, as a mother of young girls, I'm shocked to hear that girls were not offered the same opportunities as boys to practice certain sports, and to hear that certain children with vulnerabilities, with learning disabilities or learning challenges weren't offered all the services that they're entitled to.
4: The report says the climate at the school has largely improved. The controversy reignited the debate around secularism in the province and raised concerns about religious indoctrination in Quebec schools. The digital transformation of the justice system has been in the works since 2017, so almost 10 years. The Liberal government at the time had planned for a $500 million project, but Radio-Canada has learned that it may be more than that, as most of the digital transformation of the judicial files has been postponed to 2029. CBC's National Assembly correspondent Ketsi Sine is following the story. So Ketsi, the opposition is asking for an audit on this digital transformation project.
6: And that's apparently the intention of the cybersecurity ministry, but we still need to confirm this information later on today. The digital transformation of the justice system should have been completed in 2023. Everybody believes it's necessary, including the opposition parties. But according to Radio-Canada, the justice ministry doesn't know how much it will cost because all the steps of the mega project have been fragmented. And it's not the only project with a red flag. After Saclic, CIFAR, and then CIFAR, the digital health rec

0: played its role to protect Quebecers' dollars, to save money, to manage appropriately these files? The answer is no.
1: Gilles Bélanger is the former cybersecurity minister, and he spoke out about his red flags on the government's digital transformation projects a few times, but he confirmed to CBC that he won't be at the National Assembly today. Souda?
2: All right, thank you very much. The CBC's Ketsi Sene reporting from the National Assembly. There are renewed calls to protect small businesses facing massive commercial rent hikes. Last week, a beloved Verdun cafe called Station W announced it would close at the end of the month after its owner said he couldn't absorb a major rent increase. Here's Ative Paridar.
3: Disco Blair was hanging out by a bench with friends outside the Station W. She says the cafe has been part of her life for years.
4: I came here every single day when I was pregnant because I had cravings for this sandwich.
3: She says the coffee along with their egg and cheese sandwiches are the best in town. Owner Simon Defoy says after 13 years on Wellington Street, the cafe now has to leave because of a 60% raise demanded by his landlords.
5: We didn't want to close. We wanted to stay open.
3: The closure is renewing debates over commercial lease in Quebec. Unlike residential renters who have access to protections through Quebec's housing tribunal, commercial tenants largely negotiate directly with landlords when leases come up for renewal. Verdun MNA Alejandro Sagamendez says the province needs clear rules for lease renewals.
6: The first time is to have a regulation that allows them to negotiate, to put terms on the contract when it comes to renew.
3: For now, Station W plans to reopen in a temporary pop-up space nearby this summer while the owners figure out what comes next. Atefe Padidar, CBC News, Montreal.
2: This week, Meals on Wheels is celebrating 60 years of service to nearly 150,000 elderly and mobility-challenged people across the province. As Quebec Meals on Wheels Association Director Karine Robinette points out, the army of volunteers delivers far more than just food.
7: We have to acknowledge the fact that our elders are often lonely and alone. So that delivery, it's almost a pretext. It's not just a pretext. I mean, it's essential, the food, but it's also like a pretext to have a little conversation, say, you know, have a little human touch and bring that to their lives every day.
2: Meals on Wheels began in the UK after the Second World War, then it crossed the ocean to the US before getting started here in Quebec. And since then, the service has grown, as has the need. The organization served up nearly 5.8 million meals last year. And that was the CBC News. A quick look at your Environment Canada weather forecast. In Montreal, mix of sun and cloud, high of 16. Tonight, a low of 7 and partly cloudy skies. In Quebec City, high of 13, mainly sunny. Tonight, a low of 0 with patchy frost. In the eastern townships, a mix of sun and cloud with a high of 12 degrees. Tonight, a low of 0. A few clouds and patchy frost as well. And in the Gaspé region, 11 and a mix of sun and cloud. Tonight, a low of 4 and a chance of showers or overnight showers. Sean.
8: Thanks very much, Souda. Welcome to Radio Noon.

talking about the SAQ. Here's the thing. Fewer people are drinking. The SAQ is selling less alcohol, but it is also seeming like it's making it easier for us to get its alcohol. So how do you feel about all that? And are you satisfied with the SAQ? Phone number 514-597-4500. 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

7 minutes now after 12 o'clock. If listening to this program makes you say, I could use a shot of rum right now, no problem, because you can right now. You can go to your phone, open Uber Eats, and order a bottle of Bumbu rum from the SAQ. It should be at your house by the end of the show. It's on sale today, $4 off. It's been a few months since the SAQ started offering deliveries with Uber Eats. In a news release, the SAQ said it's been trying to rethink its services to meet clients' expectations, and that is happening.

0: happening in other ways and in other places too.
1: Des produits de la SAQ dans des épiceries près de chez vous. C'est le pari que fait la Société des alcools du Québec en ouvrant ce mois-ci des zones SAQ dans une cinquantaine de commerces alimentaires, dont IGA, Maxi, Costco et Couche-Tard.
0: That's Radio-Canada's Andréanne Williams reporting on the appearance in some cities and towns of SAQ zones, new mini SAQs in supermarkets like IGA, Maxi, as well as in one Costco and some Couche-Tard, where you can get not just the usual supermarket or dépanneur wines, but also that bottle of rum I mentioned, or vodka and other spirits. Radio-Canada reports some SAQ employees are worried, and so are some public health officials.
1: Inquiétude aussi chez des représentants de la santé publique qui craignent une augmentation de la consommation d'alcool.
0: They say it could lead to more people drinking more alcohol. Now, all of this comes at quite a tricky time for the SAQ. That led my colleague, Melissa Francois, to just outside an SAQ store on the South Shore recently.
2: This SAQ branch in Brossard is part of a handful that will be closing. The province's liquor board is reorganizing to adapt to changing consumer habits. That's meant a decline in sales.
0: So the corporation is closing what it calls underperforming stores while making its products available in those new places. The head of the SAQ, Jacques Farcy, was interviewed recently by Patrice Roy on Radio-Canada. They talked about that dilemma. People are drinking less, but the SAQ has a mandate to deliver profits to the government.
3: L'idée qu'on a, c'est pas de demander aux Québécois de boire plus, pas du tout, mais c'est de s'assurer que ceux qui désirent consommer de l'alcool en pleine conscience, on soit capable d'être sur leur parcours et de se rapprocher de ces clients-là.
0: He says, we're not trying to get people to drink more, but when they do drink, we want to be there for them. So today, why don't we talk about all of that? Our colleague Ben Schindler wrote last week for our site about this paradox, this dilemma. The headline of his story, as drinking dries up, Quebec's liquor board faces criticism over efforts to boost sales. We did ask the SAQ to come on today. They said they wanted to because they say there are misconceptions about what it is trying to do, but they couldn't find anyone in time. They did send us an email. We'll try to read a little bit of that later. We also asked the finance minister or someone from the ministry to come on. That is the ministry responsible for the SAQ. We got no response from them. We do hope to hear from you. The SAQ does seem to be making it easier for us to get its alcohol in a lot of ways. How do you feel about that? Are you satisfied with the SAQ? Phone number 514-597-4500. Toll free 1-877-597-4500. Text line 514-566-9066. Now, as I said, our guest here for the hour is our colleague, CBC reporter Ben Schindler. Hi there, Ben.
4: Hi, Sean. Thanks for having me.
0: Okay, so this seems like it's sort of having a moment. There are suddenly a lot of people talking about this. Why now? Why is this happening now?
4: Yeah, so as you mentioned at the start of the show, you know, we're seeing a decline in the amount of alcohol people are drinking in Quebec and across Canada. And in the last year alone, it was down 3.6% in terms of total volume sold. And it's been progressively declining since the pandemic, slowly but surely. And at the same time, the SAQ is you know, they're trying to make sure, as you said, that their products are available to people. They say, you know, they're not actually trying to encourage people to drink more, but just drink. If they're going to drink, they want them to drink SAQ products. But so there's this kind of dynamic at play here. And the SAQ's attempts to try and increase purchases is attracting criticism from public health groups, from unions, because of things we can get into. But so there's this, like, it is having a moment, I think, and we're hearing some criticism, and we're also hearing the president and CEO trying to explain the SAQ's position.
0: Yeah, so there's this kind of push-pull, right? We're trying to meet clients where they are. We're trying to give them what they want, but it is this sort of controlled substance. So it does seem like there's lots to talk about here because you have those sort of dual responsibilities of the SAQ. We should talk for a second about the mandate of the SAQ. What is the government want from the SAQ?
4: So the SAQ is under the finance ministry, which is interesting in itself.
0: That tells you a lot, I think.
4: It does, right? Yeah. And so its mandate is to sell alcohol responsibly throughout Quebec. That's from the SAQ's website. It's mandated and it's enshrined in law. And so, you know, responsibly is key there, but it is selling alcohol, of course. And the other part of it is that it's also supposed to generate profit for the government. And all the profit goes towards the government bottom line.
0: Right. So, and so yeah. That other expectation to generate profit, that is baked into the expectation. Not like, oh, well, we hope along the way you might do this. This is more, you should also do that other thing, right?
4: Yeah. And the amount of money that it brings in is not insignificant. Just in the last year, it brought in $1.4 billion for the province in profits in 2024, 2025. And that's been around the amount that it's brought in over the last few years, roughly $1.4 billion. Just to give you a perspective, the most recent budget in Quebec was $171 billion, and we had a deficit of $8.6 billion. So it's not insignificant. If you can generate $1.4 billion, that helps bring down your deficit, or you can go into other things. And so that is the argument that the SAQ is making. They're trying to make sure they maintain their profits.
0: So around $1.4 billion, but what's the forecast?
4: Yeah, so they released recently their annual report, strategic plan, I should say, and it is expected to decline slightly, but at the same time, they have come up with different plans to try and make sure that they don't decline that much. And what they say is, you know, they're not going to try and increase the amount of alcohol purchased, but they want, again, for it to be purchased at SAQs or through the SAQ, not necessarily at an SAQ store. And also they're trying to sell more premium products so that even if you're not necessarily buying more alcohol, you're buying, you know, ones that make more profit for the SAQ.
0: Okay, so that's one thing that they are definitely doing, trying to sort of nudge up what people buy with more premium products. Mm-hmm. But it feels like a good time also for us to talk about some of those things that I really kind of ran quickly over in the introduction. So tell us about some of the other things that the SAQ is doing right now.
4: Yeah, so there's a bunch that sort of overlap and relate to what we've been talking about. The first one, as you mentioned, was SAQ zones. These are these kind of mini SAQs in other spaces like grocery stores. There's one in a Costco. There's, in Maxi's, IGA's, Dépanneurs. These will sell or already are selling 30 to 40 products. That includes spirits. And so that's a big change.
0: And these are in urban settings because I've seen in Dépanneurs in tiny towns in the Laurentians, for example, where there is no SAQ for many, many kilometers, you might see that. But this is different. This is different. In cities and towns, right?
4: Yeah. So and they're saying that the reasoning behind that is, you know, it's more convenient for people. You don't have to go to two different places. You can go to a grocery store and get everything you want to get rather than continue on your way and go to the SAQ next. So that's one thing. They have the pilot project. It's called a pilot project now with Uber Eats. And so that is new, that you can order spirits, wine, anything at the SAQ through Uber Eats, and it can get to your door by the end of this show, as you said.
0: 30 to 60 minutes.
4: Yeah. They're closing some branches as well. That's because of the kind of change in consumer behavior. There was also the change in terms of mixed drinks in available at Dépanneurs, corner stores. Previously, those were sold, they were not allowed to include distilled alcohol. They had to include malt, which, you know, I think some people think it doesn't taste as good. This now has distilled alcohol, so you can buy a mixed drink at the Dépanneur. And that is through sort of the SAQ in terms of the profits. The profits come back to the SAQ, not
0: right, so that might seem on the face of it, well, that's not something the SAQ is doing, but it is in fact something the SAQ is doing, putting those drinks into the Dépanneurs.
4: Yeah.
0: Yeah.
4: Okay. Yeah. So that's just another case of it being more available to the public. And then they also, they're kind of pushing their loyalty plan or their plan to kind of keep in touch with their customers. Outlined in the strategic plan that they released last month is this attempt to try and you know, stay in touch with customers through text messages, through notifications, if you're on their app. And so you're getting reminders, hey, this is on sale. You like this rum. And so all of these things together, you know, it's, you put them in a list. It's quite a few different attempts to try and make sure people, know about the SAQ, can get products at the SAQ in different ways.
0: Yeah. So that's what we're talking about today. We are, you know, taking note of the fact that sales are down, but also that the SAQ does seem to be making it easier for us to get its alcohol. We're asking people, how do you feel about that? And are you satisfied with the SAQ? Phone number is 514-597-4500. If Montreal's a local call, let's go to the phones right now. Let's go to Carolyn, who's calling from Westmount. Hi, Carolyn.
5: Hello.
0: Thanks for calling in.
5: Thank you. It's a pleasure. It's always a pleasure to listen to Radio News. And today I was almost out the door to a class, but I said, no. This is an essential service for some of us. I'm an admitted imbiber. And so I have a stake in this matter. I want to get back to Ben Shingler, your colleague's comment. Actually, I want to thank him for raising the issue again, because as a private citizen, I've tried to write them for the past decade about certain things. And one of my issues is their lack, in terms of one of their mandates, their lack of attention to sustainability. They made commitments, you know, for recycling, dealing with the massive bottles. It should be easy. And they, firstly, if you're a private citizen, they pay no attention. If you write them or speak to them in the stores, so what you and your colleague are doing is really raises the bar. I really appreciate that. Yeah. So honestly, it's not just the massive profits and what's just been revealed, that it's under the Minister of Finance. We know they bring in a lot of money. I happen to believe that there is considerable mismanagement. I mean, how can they come out with lofty statements about this, that, or sustainability, for example, and yet find no way to, you know, to implement them, to solve the problem of their quote-unquote lack of storage, etc. I mean, it's like other government organizations, FAQ for just one, who come out with pretentious statements and yet fail when it comes right down to actually implementing. Thank you both. So
0: well, thanks for the phone call. Carolyn there, calling from Westmount. So asking you how you feel about the sort of dual role of the SAQ, and also how you feel about the SAQ in general, whether you're satisfied with what it is doing. So phone number is 514-597-4500, toll free 1-877-597-4500.

0: 12:21. And Ben Shingler, we were both sort of alluding to public health concerns as one of the issues here. We're going to talk a little bit more about that right now. Joining me is Kim Brière-Charest, who is a researcher with the Quebec Public Health Association. Thanks for being on the program. Welcome to Radio Noon.
1: Thank you for having me.
0: So we are talking about, you know, what we see coming from the SAQ these days. When you look at what the SAQ is doing, what do you see?
1: Well, we share some concerns actually by the multiplication of the commercial strategies regarding alcohol. So, and we can observe this with the SAQ as well. We do see that there are messages that are trying to be reframed, telling that alcohol is not an ordinary product, which is kind of new to us. But on the other hand, it seems to be used to justify looser commercial practices, which we are very concerned about.
0: So when you talk about looser commercial practices, what are you talking about?
1: Well, you talked a little bit earlier on about instant delivery, for instance, and trying to sell in other selling points. So with Zone SAQ, which have been implemented and are still developing through all Quebec. So right now, basically the accessibility of alcohol is being increased. And we know with all the researches that have been made up until now, that everything that touches sales or accessibility basically has an impact on population health. So we really need to pay attention to this. And ideally, we also need health impact assessments before deploying or laying down those strategies as well.
0: Is it as simple as when you increase accessibility, you increase problem drinking?
1: Well, there's an increase in drinking that is observed indeed. And usually we are pushing forward to also have some more resources regarding addiction as well. So right now we know that resources in the addiction spectrum, so harm reduction, but also treatment are almost saturated right now. So it is a preoccupation to see that on one hand, we multiply the commercial strategies, which will have an impact on an increase of populations drinking. But on the other hand, we don't see alleviating or mitigation strategies to basically alleviate the impacts for the population as well.
0: I'm looking right now at an email that the SAQ sent us just before today's show, and I'll read the first paragraph where they talk about their 2027-2030 strategic plan. So they say at the outset, It's important to be very clear, the SAQ's mandate is not simply commercial. It is a public monopoly mandated to sell alcohol responsibly and to generate dividends that contribute to the government's ability to fund public missions. So looking just at the first part of that mandate, the sell alcohol responsibly, would you say they're failing at that?
1: For question and for sure, the strategic orientations that have been laid out last week. Right now, we are looking into what could be done to be able to protect the health and the safety of the populations. There are many, many preoccupations regarding inequities as well for different populations. So we're looking into this, but at this point on, we really need for the SAQ to have a clear mandate regarding health and safety, indeed, which we don't see in the actual format right now.
0: So what should that look like?
1: Well, we really look into the enforcement of regulation of marketing, which is considered as a structural determinant of health. So basically a factor on which we can act that really has a global impact for the population. So we're questioning whether is it normal to as a child, run into the streets and see huge advertisements regarding products that do have risks for our health. And the question is really an actual question to be looked into, particularly for alcohol, where we see that it's really loose on this side of this strategy. So yes, with marketing, with the text messages that will be sent that are even more personalized to reach the targets as well. Well, of course, that we're hoping that at this point there will be an enforcement of the regulation, and that basically laws will eventually be revisited to consider the health and security of the population.
0: But doesn't that sort of just run directly, you know, right into the face of the other part of the mandate, which is that other part about generating dividends that contribute to the government's ability to fund public missions? The government wants the SAQ to keep giving it around $1.4 billion a year, right?
1: Yes. And this is like basically the most important question that we have. Do we really need at this point to push for the dividends, considering that while we increase the revenues, we also increase the costs of the overall health and social issues that we live in Quebec? So we directly see that there is a link. Increasing the revenues means we often try to increase the sales, and then it increases the overall consumption. So basically, we have to look at both of these sides and not only the dividends of the SAQ.
0: We have about a minute here before we have to take a break, but I'm curious, when you look at the way that the SAQ markets versus the way that the SQDC sells cannabis in Quebec, what do you see?
1: Well, we see that we have the knowledge with the SQDC. You know, it's been put in place just a few years ago, and basically the law is centered on health protection. And we would hope for the SAQ or laws surrounding alcohol to gain more insights on what we actually learned, they already documented, concerning a substance that basically is causing less harms, if we see the global costs, than alcohol. So we definitely need to look into this and see what would be transferable for alcohol regulation as well.
0: Kim Briacharé, we're going to take that break that I mentioned, and then we're going to speak to a couple of other guests. Might want to come back to you if you can stick around with us for a few minutes. And I thank you for being part of this conversation today.
1: With pleasure.
0: Kim Briacharé, researcher with the Quebec Public Health Association. We're asking today about the SAQ, which is sort of confronting this dilemma. Its sales are down, but it is trying to make it easier for us to get its alcohol. How do you feel about that? Are you satisfied with the SAQ? Some people might say still not easy enough to get its alcohol. Phone number 514-597-4500. Or toll-free 1-877-597-4500. 12:30 right now. Time for news headlines. Look at your forecast as well. Here's Sudha Krishnan.
2: Thank you very much, Sean. Officials are welcoming a decision regarding a Montreal elementary school that made headlines a few years ago. Quebec's education ministry confirming all 11 teachers accused of creating a toxic climate at Bedford Elementary School have had their licenses revoked. An initial investigation showed the teachers in question created a climate of intimidation and were not following the curriculum. There were also accusations that some were not abiding by the province's secularism laws. A report released today does show the situation at the school is improving. And there appears to be more snags in the province's plans for digital transformation. This time we are talking about judicial files. Radio-Canada is reporting the project has been postponed to 2029, and it's not clear what the costs will be. And a big night for hockey fans. The Montreal Canadiens playing the Buffalo Sabres in Game 4 of their second round of the Stanley Cup playoffs. Montreal leads the series 2-1. And in the Professional Women's Hockey League, it's Game 5 of the semifinal between the Montreal Montreal Victoire and the Minnesota Frost. It was supposed to be last night. It was postponed due to an illness. It is taking place tonight at Place Belle in Laval. Here's your Environment Canada weather forecast. In Montreal, mix of sun and cloud and a high of 16. Tonight, low of 7 and partly cloudy skies. Tomorrow, 14 and rain. In Quebec City, a high of 13 with mainly sunny skies. Tonight, a low of 0 with patchy frost. Tomorrow, 16 and a chance of showers in the eastern townships. A mix of sun and cloud with a high of 12 degrees tonight. A low of 0. A few clouds and patchy frost. Tomorrow, a high of 18 with a chance of showers. And finally, in the Gaspé region, a high of 11 with a mix of sun and cloud. Tonight, a low of 4 and a chance of evening or overnight showers. Tomorrow, a high of 14 and sunny skies. Sean.
0: Thanks very much, Suda. On Radio Noon today, we're talking about the SAQ. And we are talking about their sales, which are declining, their profits declining as well. But we're talking about these marketing pushes that they have made to get their products into new places and spaces. We're asking how you feel about all of that. And we're asking whether you're satisfied with the SAQ. Phone number is 514-597-4500. Toll free is 1-877-597-4500. Text line 514-566-9066. And we're going to bring somebody else into the conversation right now. And that is Vivek Ashtravanch, who is an associate professor of quantitative marketing and analytics at McGill. Welcome to the program. Thanks for being here.
3: Good afternoon, Sean, to you and your listeners as well. Thank you for interviewing me.
0: I really appreciate you coming on. So I want to start with the open-ended question for you as well, because I'm looking at the sort of dual mandate of the SAQ. I'm reading from this email that they sent me today. Public monopoly mandated to sell alcohol responsibly, while at the same time trying to generate dividends that contribute to the government's ability to fund public missions. So how is it doing?
3: So there are two parts to the story. The first is SAQ's attempts to be aggressive in increasing the availability and accessibility of alcohol. The second is that the product that we are talking is a vice product, which includes alcohol, tobacco, cannabis, etc. So if we focus on the first point, I'm pleasantly surprised that a government organization is aggressively marketing the product. So if we ignore that the product is alcohol, we all will likely appreciate that the government is increasing availability and accessibility of the product. Now, the second point is where there is contention. The product is alcohol. People who are arguing that making alcohol easily available and accessible to Quebec residents will lead them to irresponsible consumption, which might reflect in they being unwell, they're not taking care of themselves. I understand that contention and the concern. However, there is no evidence that if alcohol becomes easily available and accessible, people will consume it less responsibly. This is just a conjecture. Now, even conjectures have meaning. The problem is we are assuming that just because alcohol is available, Canadians or Quebec residents will behave irresponsibly. Consider the counterfactual. If something is easily available, people might start behaving more responsibly. They'll realize that, yeah, it's available. I can order. Uber Eats will deliver alcohol, but I ought to take care of myself. So maybe we can see the opposite evidence reflect, which means people will become more responsible drinkers.
0: You're saying that if it becomes more readily available, if it's easier to get it, people might drink it less and or more responsibly?
3: They might not drink less. They might increase consumption. That is a hope that SAQ has as well. However, they might drink more responsibly, because the assumption that we are making is that readily availability will increase irresponsible consumption. I am making the opposite claim, that maybe people will behave more responsibly. We don't have evidence, and we should not assume that adults will not drink responsibly if alcohol becomes more readily available.
0: Okay. Let's talk about the other mission, which is quite clearly, you know, generate profits so it can give money to the government. That is also really baked into the mandate. So is it at this point doing everything it could do to generate those profits?
3: Yes. I am pleasantly surprised that the government organization is acknowledging that people are drinking alcohol less, which is leading to a decline in sales and by extension is causing a decline in revenue and profit. Now, if profit and revenue declines, the Quebec provincial government may not have enough funds to sponsor public activities and services, which might come back to hurt Quebec residents. So I'm appreciative that they are taking all these actions to increase or arrest the decline in sales.
0: Is there anything that you think they could do in addition to what they're trying already with the SAQ zones in supermarkets or the deal that they have with Uber Eats for the fast delivery?
3: So two suggestions. First, I guess what SAQ or the government has missed is the optics game. The optics game basically suggests that they should have undertaken a public service or public education campaign to inform residents that we are trying to increase accessibility and availability, but we are also undertaking a public education campaign so that people realize that we are treating them as adults and responsible citizens and they drink more responsibly, given that alcohol might now be more easily available. The second thing is they should see what are the other avenues through which they can increase the shortfall in sales. Just saying that a vice product sales are declining and it will hurt the public, that is just bad signaling, bad for optics, and it also reflects a little poorly on the government. So that is where I sense that the government could have been more astute and wise in looking at the alternatives and in how they frame their decision of tying up with Uber Eats and Costco, etc. Also, I wish the government had thought that Uber Eats is an American company, and given that Canada and US political relations have been slightly strained, again, this is not, they could have perhaps partnered with a Canadian delivery company.
0: I want to ask you more about that notion of making alcohol more easily available. That's one of the things that you said it was trying to do. What about the opening hours of the SAQ? Because if the job of the SAQ is just to sell alcohol to people who are going to drink it responsibly, but who, you know, want to be able to get it when they want it, do the SAQ's opening hours for most of its stores, which will close, for example, Saturday or Sunday at 5 o'clock, does that make sense?
3: Yes, it does. However, extending the store opening or closing hours means increased costs as well. So, for example, if I am SAQ and my stores close at, say, 5 p.m., and if I keep them open until 11 p.m., I'm increasing my costs as well. What SAQ is now doing is leveraging Costco and other retail stores and distributing its products where customers are likely to visit and through Uber Eats. So this is a low cost and potentially a faster way of increasing sales as opposed to extending the business hours.
0: Any last notes on what you think the SAQ could tweak, do a little bit differently?
3: Be a bit more thoughtful when they make these sensitive decisions. I hope that the decision makers realize that they operate in a vice category, alcohol, cannabis, tobacco, and any decisions that they make will be exposed to greater scrutiny. So they should be slightly more thoughtful and strategic in how they frame and communicate these decisions to the public. And these decisions should not stand on their own. For example, had they mentioned that we are going to make these efforts to increase the sales or arrest a decline in sales, and we are undertaking a public education campaign to help people remember that they ought to act more responsibly, given that we are increasing the accessibility. That would have been good for optics and strategy, as opposed to just making a decision and then post hoc explaining to news reporters and the local people on what could be the perils of this decision.
0: Professor Ashtavanch, I appreciate your time. Thank you.
3: Thank you for interviewing me. Have a pleasant afternoon. Bye-bye.
0: You as well. Vivek Ashtavanch, who's an associate professor of quantitative marketing and analytics at McGill. Phone number here, 514-597-4500. Toll free 1-877-597-4500.

0: My colleague Ben Shingler, who wrote this story about the SAQ and its sort of dual mandate last week, sitting here with me. Ben, you've been listening, as I have, to people who are sort of putting forward the both of these points of view. And we heard a little bit of it there from that marketing professor. Before that, we heard from someone who's in public health. And we're going to go back to Kimbria Charest in a second. But it is a juggling act, right? That the SAQ is trying to, or maybe, you know, a high wire act maybe is a better analogy. And you're trying to really
1: it was interesting. It was interesting to hear from the professor just now, just on how, you know, from his perspective, it's really about, I think, you know, the role that the SAQ has in generating revenue for the government, which can be used for other things. I think what the other side of that coin is the cost of the substance use of alcohol. Statistically, it's the most costly substance in terms of, you know, cost on the healthcare system, loss of productivity to the criminal justice system, and so on. I think our other guests can speak to that. But so there is a balancing act, and I think the question you put to him about, you know, whether it really does damage, it does lead to an increase in sort of abusive use of alcohol is a big question.
0: I want to go back to Kimbria Charest, who is a researcher with the Quebec Public Health Association. Just wondered how what was going through your mind as you were listening to the marketing professor talking about what he sees as fairly impressive marketing moves from the SAQ.
2: Well, it's very interesting to see how it can be interpreted. Of course, we have actually abundant evidence, you know, with the impacts of elevated overall consumption. So, for example, the World Health Organization, which we met with actually a week ago with multiple partners, clearly states that increasing the accessibility has an impact on the overall consumption and on risky drinking practices. So binge drinking, for instance, is one of the examples. And also we have also the Canadian Center of Substance Use and Addiction that have documented a lot of studies with regards to these matters. What I would like to maybe point out is that if the overall population drinks more, they build up some tolerance as well, which reduces the subjective perception of intoxication, but not the actual impairment of abilities and the risky behaviors or elevated consumption that can go along with it.
0: Kimbria Charest, thank you for staying with us for so long. I appreciate your time.
2: Many thanks to you. Have a great day.
0: Kimbria Charest is a researcher with the Quebec Public Health Association. Our local number here is 514-597-4500. Toll-free is 1-877-597-4500. Let's go to Philip, who's calling from Saint-Laurent. Hi, Philip.
3: Hi. So what my approach would be, a marketing approach to what I would do is I would franchise the retail end of it. Keep the warehouses full with SRQ, whatever, the inventory, they bring in the product, but let the market drive the demand. And right now what we have is a system where the government is trying to drive the demand and trying to figure out different things. It's the wrong way. It's the wrong approach. You have to approach it from a marketing perspective and let the market set the pace.
0: Right. So I guess is that part of what we're seeing with this move to the SAQ zones, where it is going to be in supermarkets and in depanneurs?
3: No, it's not. It's they're just continuing the same philosophy. You want to put this in independent stores that will specialize, for instance, in wine or hard alcohol. But these people will have the expertise and the drive to increase the consumption, the volume or whatever. And they'll be driven by profit. Right now, you have a government. When your government tries to control the market, it never works. It never works. So what you want to do is liberalize the system. Build the franchisees. They decide what they want. They drive the market. They are close to the customer. They respond. right now the government just trying drips and drabs by putting in Costco and other places. And what are they going to put in Costco? Cheap stuff. They're not going to put the expensive stuff in there. Expensive wine, expensive whiskeys, especially, you know, gins or things of this nature. It's a wrong approach, and the only way to do it, but you're going to run into the problem with the unions, right? Because all these employees are unionized.
0: I'm going to read to you really quickly from that same email that we got from the SAQ. They said there are some misconceptions around some of their moves. One of those misconceptions they say has to do with that Costco. They say that right now there's this SAQ zone in only one Costco. That's the Bridge Street Costco here. They say that location reflects very specific local circumstances, as that area is considered a commercial desert. But mostly these are...
3: It's a timid approach again.
0: Yeah.
3: It's the government doesn't know what to do, and so they're going to try these little things, tweak it or whatever. But the problem is the distribution of the alcohol, right? So go to the problem, and the solution is to open up the market to franchisees. You go in Europe, you go anywhere. It's not controlled by the government. It's controlled by individuals, you know, private enterprises.
0: Okay, so even go farther away from that SQDC model and to a model that maybe would look more like Alberta by the end of it. Let's stay on the phones here. Let's stay on the local numbers, 514-597-4500. Toll free 1-877-597-4500. We're going to Catherine, who's calling from St. Clotilde. Hi, Catherine.
4: Hi, how are you doing?
0: Pretty well.
4: I have two little tiny points.
0: Sure.
4: One, I don't understand what the whole hoo-ha is about, because how hard is it to get alcohol in Quebec, honestly?
0: What do you mean?
4: So people are saying, oh, it's going to increase... what was they saying? That people are going to get, sorry, for lack of a better word, more drunk, or it's going to increase the risk of alcoholism and all that. Honestly, you can go to a dépanneur, you can go to, Costco already sells alcohol. If you're in Quebec and you can't get your hands on alcohol, you're not trying hard enough. It's just, I mean, so what is the big deal about it being available more widely?
0: So you and are two, saying, I think, essentially what the SAQ is saying, which is that because they have some figure that, Ben, maybe you remember this, because the head of the SAQ, I think he used this in a couple of interviews that he did recently with Radio-Canada. There's $6 billion worth of alcohol sales, I think, a year. $4 billion, they said, are sort of through the SAQ. And the head of the SAQ says, well, we want more of that.
1: Yeah,
0: we don't want people to drink more, but we want more of that $6 billion. Mm-hmm.
4: What's the deal? I mean, let's relax. And then, and second point is, if you treat children like, to the point of the McGill gentleman that you had on, if you treat children like children, they're going to act like children. Now, my experience with this is, when I used to go downtown during when Ontario had their March break, you had the Ontarians and also Bostonian students coming over drinking like fish because they couldn't get it back home. And it was just, I used to avoid downtown during their March break. During our March break, Quebecers, and I'm not saying we're perfect, but we have a different attitude towards it here. My daughter has been having alcohol since she was one, and I know some people are going to flip about that, but it was controlled, and it was a little sip here, a little sip there at family functions. She's a grown adult now, and me and my four siblings were raised the same way. None of us have an alcohol issue. We were all taught how to be responsible. And when you hide things, and I've seen this with friends that I have in Ontario, they lock up their alcohol, but when the kids get their hands on it, it's just stuck in it back, because they've never been taught, you know, they've been taught their whole lives, this is a horrible thing. Well, not if done responsibly.
0: So you think that sort of opening things up a little bit, these new venues, for example, might be just fine?
4: Well, I don't see how it's any different than going into your dépanneur right now and getting a venue here, venue there. It really doesn't matter. If we're going to try and control everything, well, then you're going to drive people to act like children and, you know, sneak it here, sneak it there. It's daft. And one example, I've just retired from the military. We were up in in Valcarce at one point, and we were on a cadet camp, and for whatever reason, they were running short on desserts. And as soon and a cadet camp is for children, and as soon as you restricted these fully grown men who maybe a tiny little dessert was not enough for them, so they were taking two, suddenly we had the dessert police. I've never seen a bunch of grown men turn into children to see how many they could sneak out. And it's the same sort of thing. You know, you restrict something for an adult, well, they're going to revert to children.
0: Well, I want to know how many could they sneak out.
4: Well, I snuck three out.
0: Okay.
4: Myself. and we got to the table and we would swap them amongst ourselves. But myself, I snuck through because it became sort of a challenge. You're like, well, what are you kidding me? Because some people take dessert and some people don't take dessert.
0: Yeah.
4: You know, and treat us like adults and we'll behave like adults.
0: Catherine, thanks for calling in.
4: Thank you so much.
0: Catherine there, local number 514-597-4500. Text line 514-566-9066. And the toll-free number, it's 1-877-597-4500. Beverly's here from downtown Montreal. Hi, Beverly.
5: Hi there. How are you?
0: Doing okay. How about you?
5: I'm okay. My immediate reaction, this is my first time calling in.
0: Oh,
5: by
0: welcome.
5: The way, I'm like, okay. My immediate reaction when I heard about Uber Eats, you can get alcohol if you order through Uber Eats or whatever, one of those delivery venues. My immediate reaction is, oh, great. Kids are going to call up and get a bottle of vodka. And I said, how is this? Like, if you go into an SAQ, I never see kids at an SAQ. Oh. I see adults, and you're in front of a person. If you look like 12 trying to buy a bottle, I'm sure there's a regulation in place that say, hey, we cannot sell this to you. But how is that going to be controlled through Uber Eats? It's not like ordering a pizza.
0: Can I read to you from that same SAQ email that I have been quoting throughout the program today?
5: Oh. I missed it. Okay, sure.
0: Okay. Well, no, I'm going to be reading this for the first time. So I'm glad you called because it allows us to go back to that email. We had, by the way, if you just tuned in, we had asked the SEQ to come on today and they said, oh, they would have really liked to, but that we did not give them enough lead time.
5: No.
0: We asked them yesterday to come on. They said they couldn't find anyone who could come on and speak in English, but they didn't. They sent an email in English and we've been reading out little parts of it. So this part is under the header on the partnership with Uber Eats. And it says, Uber Eats was selected through a qualification process as a partner for a limited pilot project currently underway in Montreal. As a market leader, Uber Eats allows the SAQ to test delivery in a controlled way while reaching customers who are already using regulated digital platforms. The choice of Uber Eats was also informed by its experience complying with strict, responsible sales requirements through its partnerships with the LCBO in Ontario, including mandatory age verification at delivery and refusal protocols. Then goes on to say, at the end of the pilot project, the SAQ will conduct a full assessment. Any thoughts?
5: Okay. So then there is, so there is an age requirement.
0: Yeah.
5: And if when they get to the door and they see it's a kid accepting anything, they're going to say, okay.
0: I don't know if you heard the beginning of the show, but I was checking out some of the products online just to see what they had. And I think the first thing it asked me was, are you 18 or over? So there's that kind of verification at the beginning. And then I imagine, yes, there might be some sort of, as it says here, mandatory age verification at delivery.
5: Okay. So that then, okay. I missed that, but let's hope there is verification and the delivery person is at least 18 as well. Yeah. Okay.
0: Thanks for the call, Beverly.
5: You're welcome. Bye.
0: Ben, important to say this is a pilot project, right? This Uber Eats part of it. There were people who were upset for all kinds of reasons, including people who said, well, that's a big American company. Why are you going with them? So I think the SEQ is sort of saying, watch this space. We'll see how this works out with Uber.
1: There was some push for a local company to get that contract, but they said that they were the SAQ said that Uber Eats was the best the best one to do it for now. And I think that's one of the reasons the unions are quite upset, because it's not unionized. It's another way that people are going to be able to get SAQ products without going through unionized employees. So,
0: yeah. We've been talking about all of those ways. So let me read you a text that we got here from Ralph. We've been asking about how you feel about the SAQ's moves to reach new consumers in new ways, and also just how you feel about the SAQ. So Ralph says, in my opinion, they do a great job compared to the healthcare system, also a monopoly. I rarely wait in lines. I don't need an appointment, and they provide a cheerful service. So a satisfied customer there.
1: Yeah, that's an interesting way to think about it.
0: Ralph, yeah. One thing that I think is interesting to compare, and I think I saw this recently in La Presse, people sort of experience in SAQ stores to the LCBO stores in Ontario. Very, very different if you sort of compare and contrast there. And you'll find a lot of people who are quite happy with the sort of in-store experience at the SAQ. A lot of people who are really unhappy.
1: Oh, well, I mean, they do tend to be pretty helpful, I find, when they're offering, you know, what goes with your dinner, and you try and they tend to know what they're talking about.
0: I always say, I know nothing about this, so please choose for me. And they're usually happy to do that. Exactly. Yeah. I am so happy that you helped me and us for this hour. Thank you for coming in here today, Ben, and spending the hour with us.
1: Thanks for having me, Sean.
0: My colleague, Ben Shingler, you can still see his piece about the SCQ. It's on our website. That's what got us asking this question today. So thanks to everybody who phoned in. Thanks for your texts as well. And thank you especially and particularly for listening to the program. Really appreciate you doing that. We are going to post it online as well. We're going to put it at cbc.ca/listen, or you can listen. You can find it on the CBC Listen app. Tomorrow on Radio Noon, we're talking separatism, Alberta separatism. So you can weigh in on that, find out more about that right here tomorrow. I'll speak to you then. Have a great afternoon. Bye-bye.
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11: When the contractions gripped her, Christine Tutu was ready. The plan was clear. Grab the pre-packed bag, make the short drive to the hospital, and welcome her second child. But the baby had different plans. Today, birth stories for Mother's Day.
12: This is CBC News. It's 1 o'clock. I'm Sudha Krishnan with the CBC News from Montreal. Canada is now just 1 month away from hosting its first ever FIFA World Cup soccer match. The Canadian team will face Bosnia in Toronto on June the 12th. As Thomas Daigle reports, the city is making last minute fixes following a practice run that didn't go very smoothly.
13: We look forward to welcoming the world.
14: The city of Toronto says it's been hearing complaints about long lineups for washrooms and concessions, or even just to get in or out of the stadium that will soon see 6 World Cup games.
15: Lionel Messi scores in Toronto!
14: Last weekend came a test run as the venue, best known as BMO Field, hosted a big-ticket Major League Soccer match featuring Argentine legend Lionel Messi. 45,000 fans packed the stadium, filling for the first time newly installed extensions built for the World Cup. And City Hall's FIFA point person Sharon Ballenbach acknowledges the event highlighted concerns that need to be addressed.
13: We do have some plans to improve signage and to improve some of that flow.
14: Ballenbach says the city is still working to make up for a $5 million funding gap with a month to go before the tournament kicks off. Thomas Daigle, CBC News, Toronto.
12: Elections Alberta says the head of a pro-separatist group is refusing to cooperate with its investigation into a privacy breach. Last month, the sensitive information of 3 million Albertans was posted publicly online by the Centurion Project. The voter list was legally obtained by the Republican Party of Alberta, but later published by the separatist group. Today, Chief Electoral Officer Gordon McClure says the group's leader, David Parker, is not cooperating. He says Parker has refused to sign a declaration confirming he will comply with the cease and desist order. U.S. inflation has surged to 3.8% last month. It's the highest it's been in years. The increase is driven by a sharp rise in gasoline prices due to the war in Iran. Peter Armstrong reports.
16: Everyone knew inflation was going to come in hot. The war in Iran has been pushing oil prices higher since the end of February, and that in turn has pushed up the price of fuel, gasoline for consumers, diesel for businesses, jet fuel for airlines. The hope was that today's inflation numbers would show the price increases remained largely contained to the energy sector. But those hopes were dashed. Core measures that strip out volatile components like food and gas rose sharply as well. That means what started as an energy crisis may be spilling over into a broader inflationary surge. And there's more bad news. Today's numbers look back at price increases in April. We're now deep into May, and there's no sign those prices are coming down. One forecast shows CPI will surge all the way to 4.4% next month. Peter Armstrong, CBC News, Toronto.
12: The company behind the learning platform Canvas says it has reached a deal with the hackers who breached

0: home in Arizona captured a masked man armed with a handgun. Pima County Sheriff Chris Nanos says the trail hasn't gone cold.
1: There's way too much work to be that is ongoing with some of the physical evidence we have. And we're not going to give up on it just because it's been 100 days.
0: The case has garnered widespread attention and online speculation about Guthrie's whereabouts. The FBI and local law enforcement have also been at odds over the handling of the case. That was the CBC News. Of course, news and information on demand, cbc.ca/Montreal, in addition to our mobile apps, CBC Listen and CBC Jam. Here is your Environment Canada weather forecast in Montreal. A high of 16 tonight, low 7, partly cloudy skies tomorrow, 14 and rain. In Quebec City, a high of 13 tonight, low 0 with patchy frost tomorrow, chance of showers, high of 16. In the Eastern Townships, a high of 12 tonight, low 0, a few clouds, patchy frost tomorrow, 18 and a chance of showers. In the Gaspé tonight, a low of 4, chance of showers tomorrow, 14 and sunny skies.

0: when I was just laying there and I had my husband by me and my mom and the midwife and the doctor. And so just laying there and I remember like, okay, we're ready to push.
1: 5 years ago, Thea Panashaway gave birth to her second child, a girl named Naysha. Where she chose to bring her into the world was a little unusual.
0: And the sun was just beaming on the canvas, so everything was like bright yellow on the canvas. And the air too was just so like, it was because it rained that night before. And so like, it was just so fresh. The air was just so fresh.
1: Just behind the Labrador Health Center in Happy Valley, Goose Bay, a traditional Innu birthing tent was set up. Instead of bright lights and beds with stirrups, sunlight and the scent of spruce boughs filled the air. And that's where Thea greeted Naysha for her first breath.
0: And I say this all the time too, like my daughter's first breaths, her breathing was the smell of boughs. So I'm like very thankful of that too, that she was able to, like her first breath was through the smell of the boughs.
1: Danse Anine Buju, hello and welcome. This is Unreserved. I'm Rosanna Deerchild. Just over a decade ago, midwife Melissa Brown had a vision to return Indigenous tradition and ceremony to childbirth.
2: It's going to take some time for birth to come back to our communities, but we're seeing lots of different aspects of that journey returning to our communities.
1: Her Indigenous doula training takes her to communities all over Turtle Island, restoring balance to birth.
2: Once we have that balance within our communities and we're supporting pregnant people in that way that they need, which is different for each pregnant person, that's how we're going to restore that balance and that health and wellness to babies and families.
1: Plus,
3: yeah, it was really fun. I would do that again.
1: Inuk mom Christine Tutu's birth plan was all prepared. Fly over 1,000 kilometers from her Arctic home to an urban center to give birth. But that plan went out the hotel window when her baby came a little early.
3: I didn't even end up making it to the hospital to have the baby.
1: And Inu mom Thea Panashaway chose to have her second baby the same way her mother was born, in a traditional birth tent.
0: My youngest now too, like she'll be able to say like she was born in a tent just like her cook-up.
1: Today, it's Mother's Day and we're sharing stories of strength and cultural reconnection for moms and mom helpers across Turtle Island. Melissa Brown wanted to return the miracle of birth to Indigenous women and communities. So in 2015, she began training Indigenous

0: women to be doulas, rooted in traditional knowledge and ceremony. Doulas support the emotional, physical, and spiritual well-being of pregnant women and mothers. We spoke with Melissa as she began this work in Winnipeg when she co-founded the Manitoba Indigenous Doula Initiative. A couple of years later, the initiative morphed into Zagidawin. Over the last decade, she's been invited all over Turtle Island to share and teach over 2,000 Indigenous doulas. Melissa, welcome back to Unreserved.
1: Thanks for having me.
0: So good to see you. I see you've been very busy.
1: Yes, very busy.
0: Tell me about the organization that you co-founded, Zagidawin.
1: Yeah, so Zagidawin in Anishinaabe Mo'en, it means love. It's an action, it's a verb. And so that is what we base all of our work on. It's a reminder for us to do this work in a good way. And so every table we sit at, every room we're in, every presentation we do, every place we go, we center families. We're just there to help people draw out the gifts that are already there.
0: And what is the work that you're talking about that you do at Zagidawin in terms of, you know, pregnancy and motherhood?
1: So our work centers on training Indigenous people in communities. So not only do we train parents, but we've also had nurses and doctors and social workers and elders, youth. The youngest person we've trained was 10 years old. She had already been attending births with her mother. And so now 4 years later, she's still attending births with her mother. And essentially, we're invited to communities to facilitate the training so that they kind of have a bit of a framework or a good foundation to take care of families.
0: And so what are they learning during those 4 days?
1: Somebody recently referred to it as a journey, and they said they felt like they went on this whole journey over 4 days. And so on the first day, we talk a little bit about the work that we do and the beautiful initiatives that are happening to support parents and babies across Canada and the States. And then we talk a little bit about power and oppression. We talk about those factors that impact our health as Indigenous people. And so the second day, we talk a little bit about how to support people through all outcomes in pregnancy. We talk about grief and loss. And even though these topics in the first day and a half can be a little bit heavier, we really do focus on, okay, well, where do we go from here? What can we do within our power today to support our families? And then we talk a bit about basic anatomy, we talk about traditional medicines, and then we talk all about labor and birth and how labor and birth is different for everybody. You know, it can happen in a lodge in the community, it can happen at a birth center, can happen at a hospital, and even in a C-section. And it doesn't matter where birth unfolds, we can support people in any of those spaces, and we can integrate teachings and ways of supporting people and even ceremony in those different places. And then on the last day, we talk about a really important aspect of parenthood, is that really fragile time in those first few weeks after baby is born, when people really need a lot of support. And then we talk about breastfeeding and feeding our babies. And then we also have a segment on how we can include fathers, who are a really important part of this as well, and partners, and how they can support the new mom and new baby.
0: That is a journey. That's quite a journey.
1: Yeah.
0: So, as we mentioned, in the 10 years since you've been doing this work, you've trained over 2,000 Indigenous doulas. First of all, how do you feel about that? That's a large number.
1: It feels really surreal, because we thought that this would kind of be something that we just do a couple times a year. And it's really hard to keep up with the demand. We do about two a month, you know, because we got to take care of our families and things like that as well. But we go where we're asked to go. And it's brought us literally coast to coast, as south as New Mexico and Arizona, and as far as the Yukon and Alaska. it really is like witnessing a birth, seeing community members recognize all the strengths that they have. It's just so beautiful to be a part of it.
0: Sounds really beautiful, Melissa. Thank you so much for sharing that. Well, but what does it tell you, you know, about the need for Indigenous-led birth work?
1: It's common themes wherever we go, you know, lack of access to prenatal care just in general, but also to those supports around Indigenous-focused childbirth education, learning about how you want to feed your baby, you know, those supports while people are actually in labor and delivery, and then postpartum supports as well. So there really is a need for all of those really vulnerable times.
0: Oh, yeah, absolutely. No doubt. Is there a story, you know, or a person that sort of, or a community that sort of stands out for you that really demonstrates that this work is important?
1: There's so many. But I would say the one that really stands out is Kihiwin Cree Nation. I was really blessed to be a part of a lot of their work towards bringing midwifery and birth back to their community, just a small part of it. And this was probably about over the last 5 years. And they came up with an idea for a land-based birth camp. And so over a couple of years, they invited knowledge keepers and elders to the land, and they connected with the land through a placenta ceremony that they brought back. All these community members, from youth to adults to elders, knowledge keepers, medicine people, everyone brought their gifts together. And just within the last year and a half, they had their first birth in the community. It was a water birth, and they've since had a few other births since then. And so just to see that seed planted by the grandmothers in that community, wanting to restore health back to their community, to having different gatherings, to having birth helper training, to having breastfeeding training, it literally was a community effort.
0: Yeah. One of the ceremonies that you mentioned that you have been bringing back is the placenta ceremony. Can you describe what that is?
1: Yeah. And so even though our teachings are different around the placenta ceremony and how it's done, the idea is that we're bringing that support system, we're bringing that circle of wellness and support around those new parents. And so we were in Sioux Lookout, and this grandmother, Josephine King, who sat with us in all the training, she said, "Okay, I don't want to talk about this anymore. Somebody find me a placenta." So the community organizer said, "Okay, I'm going to see what I can do." And so it just turned out that there was somebody, their baby was around 6 or 7 months, and they had a placenta in their freezer. And so the grandmother asked if we can have the placenta ceremony, but also can we have 25 people come and be a part of it? And so thank goodness the person was really open and loving, and they said, "Yeah, absolutely." And so the grandmother asked her to pick somewhere that was special to the family. And so they chose their ancestral ceremonial grounds. And so right in the middle of the bush, Josephine led us through a beautiful ceremony. You know, we all said prayers for that baby and their parents. And so just within that ceremony, that family received teachings and words of wisdom and parenting knowledge and love. The intention was that we had to acknowledge that this placenta is a grandmother that took care of this baby the whole time that they were in utero. This placenta acted as multiple organs and surrounded that baby with that amniotic fluid, kept that baby safe. And so when we have that placenta ceremony, it's saying thank you to that grandmother. It's returning that grandmother that's nutrient dense and, you know, valuable to the earth, putting it back in the earth. And Josephine said, this ceremony is so important that I was told to give this to you all so that you can take it back to your communities. This is what our families need for support. And this is a way that we can help them heal from that experience and move forward as empowered parents. You know, it's going to take some time for birth to come back to our communities, but we're seeing lots of different aspects of that journey returning to our communities.
0: Amazing. Why is it important to, you know, to incorporate those traditional teachings and ceremonies, you know, beyond the practical things like teaching someone how to breastfeed or to hold a baby and all those practical physical things? How does traditional knowledge and teachings help?
1: Yeah, so the thing to notice is that when people are accessing prenatal care, often the focus is just on their physical being. And what is within our power as Indigenous people is to share those teachings that help people to be well and to be balanced. Passing down these teachings reminds us of our strength. And so they say once we have that balance within our communities and we're supporting pregnant people in that way that they need, which is different for each pregnant person, that's how we're going to restore that balance and that health and wellness to babies and families.
0: Yeah. Another piece of the important work that you do is postpartum care, which you've mentioned a couple times. What does that entail?
1: So after the family leaves the hospital and they go home, that's when they're most vulnerable in those first few weeks. And so what a birth helper or doula will do is check in with them either in person or over the phone. And really it's just holding space for people by listening to them and giving them good food and keeping them warm and encouraging them to rest. And it's really beautiful to see that in practice, because then if someone else has a baby, then they also get those supports. And so we really are seeing this resurgence in our communities and recognition that we've always supported people in that way. But when we had birth removed, that immediate postpartum in that first week or two sometimes isn't in the community. And so now that we're seeing people coming home a little bit sooner, recognizing that that's still an opportunity for connection and support, it literally impacts mom's health and baby's health for the rest of their lives.
0: You've mentioned a few times that this is work that is fairly new. You know, there's some organizations that are doing it. You, of course, have done 2,000 Indigenous doula trainings. But what are some of the roadblocks that are preventing, you know, birth from being returned to communities? And how have you, you know, addressed or tried to overcome those roadblocks?
1: It's multi-layered roadblocks. It takes time, as we saw demonstrated in Kihiwin. It takes that time to educate the community about what's possible when having a doctor at the hospital has always been the norm. Teaching them that there's so much within our power that we can do to impact mom and baby's health from a very real grassroots level and coming together as a community, that takes time. I think in Kihiwin, it was probably about a 6 or 7 year journey that they went through before they were having babies in the community. And then, you know, after building that strong foundation, they were really lucky to hire an Indigenous midwife. So having a midwife in general is really challenging because there isn't enough. There isn't enough education and there isn't enough funded positions, but they were really lucky to get this amazing Indigenous midwife that was able to come to their community and was willing to do out-of-hospital births and also facilitate hospital births as well. And that was the piece that they needed to bring everything together that they had been working on. And so there's lots of challenges along the way, but we're seeing, given the chance, given the funding for positions, funding for community education, you know, having the opportunity for gatherings and ceremony and connection to the land, when all of those pieces come together, we're seeing families have better outcomes and even having beautiful births right in their communities.
0: Mm. And finally, Melissa, when we come and chat again in another 10 years, knock on wood, what do you hope that, you know, that future of Indigenous birth, you know, care will look like?
1: I always say that I will continue doing this work until people who want Indigenous focused prenatal education, childbirth education and support, that labor and birth support, and that postpartum support. People who want that will be able to have that. The more that we do this work, the more beautiful initiatives we see coming in communities led by the community and what is best for them. And so that's my hope going forward, is that parents and families and babies get the support that they need close to home.
0: Thank you so much for your time today, Melissa.
1: Thanks, Rosanna.
0: Melissa Brown is a registered midwife who travels across Canada and the U.S. to provide full-spectrum Indigenous doula training. She's the co-founder of Zagitawin and is Anishinaabe from Sagging First Nation and Diné from the Navajo Nation in Arizona. This is Unreserved on CBC Radio 1, Sirius XM, U.S. Public Radio, and Native Voice 1. I'm Rosanna Deerchild. Still ahead. Have you ever had a baby in a traditional Innu birthing tent? The Apanashaway has.
2: As it was happening, I was in fear that I wouldn't be able to deliver her in a tent. And that was my, I was just so nervous of that. I was like, oh, I hope nothing goes wrong where I have to go in the hospital. And because, you know, I really wanted that. I really wanted to have her in a tent and for her, for me to experience it and for her to also could say that she was born in a tent. And I think, you know, that was really important to me.
0: We'll hear why she chose to return to the way her ancestors gave birth in a few minutes. But first, a song for the mamas. Fawn Wood has the perfect song for mamas who love their baby boys, no matter the age. And the mama's boys who love their mamas, no matter how old they get. This is Mommy's Little Guy from her album, Song.

0: That was Fawn Wood with Mommy's Little Guy. We'll be back with more Mother's Day stories of strength and cultural reconnection after the break.
1: From Montreal. 11 teachers at Bedford School in Montreal have had their licenses revoked. It follows a report that revealed a toxic work environment and accusations the teachers were not following the province's secularism laws. For example, the report points to girls forbidden from playing sports. The incident prompted the government to strengthen the province's secularism laws. Opposition politicians welcome the news that the teachers had their credentials revoked, but some point out none of the teachers in question wore religious symbols and wonder what a tougher secularism law will do if teachers end up losing their jobs. And a big night for hockey at the Bell Center. The Habs take on the Buffalo Sabres on home ice and at Place Belle in Laval, the Montreal Victoire matchup against the Minnesota Frost that was postponed last night gets underway tonight. Well, here is your Environment Canada weather forecast in Montreal tonight, a low of 7 and partly cloudy skies. Tomorrow, a high of 14 with rain. In Quebec City tonight, a low of 0 with some patchy frost. Tomorrow, a chance of showers and a high of 16. In the eastern townships tonight, a low of 0 and a few clouds with patchy frost. Tomorrow, a high of 18 and a chance of showers. And in the Gaspé region tonight, a low of 4 and a chance of evening or overnight showers. Tomorrow, a high of 14 degrees and sunny skies.

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1: I hunt to call, dun-dun-dun.
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0: In Rankin Inlet, Nunavut, 3-year-old Saima Manituk is helping Unreserved producer Kim Kasher with a microphone check.
1: Let's see something. Yes, order from EIA.
0: Look out, world. We've got a future performer on our hands. Saima is excited to introduce us to her baby sister, Pia, who's busy getting wrapped up like a little baby burrito by her dad, Rico. The whole family is a lot cozier now that they're back home in Rankin. The Inuit Hamlet is a business hub for remote communities in the area, but there are no birth services here. That means moms like Christine Tutu have to fly to cities like Winnipeg or Kahlui to have their babies. Most will make the trip a few weeks before their due date. They travel almost 1,500 kilometers away from family and community so that a hospital is close by when the time comes. But as guest host Winita Taylor found out, things don't always go according to plan.
3: Because you have a newborn baby, I feel like I'm being really quiet and just and just being like really careful not to be too loud to stir her or wake her because she's sleeping so soundly. Let's talk a little bit about, you know, being a mom in the north, especially here in Rankin Inlet, because we don't have a birthing center here.
4: Yeah. So I rank into a small community. I mean, it's the hub of the region, but because we don't have a birthing center here, we have to travel down to Winnipeg to be able to birth our children. And with my first daughter, I actually went to Iqaluit. Thankfully, I had family living there at that time, so I decided to have my first baby there. It felt nice to still be in Nunavut with her, but I still wish I had the ability to, I wish I had like the support to be able to birth her in Rankin. And it was fun having access to all the stuff that all the activities we could do in Winnipeg, like the swimming pool, because we don't have a swimming pool here. We were taking our older daughter to the swimming pool like every other day and taking her to the trampoline parks and Kid City and the movies and things like that. So it was a really good family bonding time for us because we were down there for like 4 weeks.
3: Wow, that long.
4: Yeah. They wanted to send us a week earlier, but I said, no, I need another week at home before I go down to be able to like nest and clean and organize.
3: Tell us about the birth plan. I know things don't always go according to birth plan, but what was the original plan for delivery?
4: I was so stressed out and really mentally preparing myself for birth and labor and like doing all this research, listening to audiobooks about having a natural birth and how to create that comforting environment in a hospital. So I bought like electric tea lights and I bought a room spray and I got all this stuff for the hospital bag to make myself feel comfortable and relax in the hospital. And I didn't even end up making it to the hospital to have the baby. My contractions were really weird and not consistent. They weren't consistent contractions, and they started off like 7 out of 10 pain, and I was thinking, oh, if I'm gonna have to sit through 6 more hours of this, like at least, because I was thinking about my first birth like my labor, active labor was like 8 hours. So I was thinking, oh, if I have to sit through 6 more hours of this, I'm getting an epidural. I can't do this for 6 more hours. So an hour into like the contractions, I finally woke up my husband and I was thinking, oh, we should get to the hospital soon.
3: What time was this around?
4: Around 3 o'clock, I called my mom to pick up my older daughter, and then maybe 3:30, Rico went to go start the car and let it warm up and finish packing the bag and getting our stuff ready to go.
5: I just got back into the hotel room.
4: And my water broke, and I was thinking, oh my gosh, we have to be at the hospital like right now because it's going to go really fast.
5: And Christine saying that she feels the need to push. And
4: so I checked, and I felt her head like right there. Oh. And I said, babe, she's coming right now. Call 911.
3: Oh my goodness. Were you scared or were you...
4: Oh, I wasn't scared at all. I was like, okay, this is happening. I was kind of in shock, I guess.
5: I went into fight or flight mode, and apparently that really works for me. So I put the dog away in the cage, picked up all the towels that were in the bathroom, laid them out on the floor, and then took her jacket off, boots off, and then... It just happened so quickly. The operator was trying to run us through how to deliver the baby, mm-hmm. but that kind of just drowned out.
4: So he called 911 at 4:12, and she was born at 4:14.
5: We just experienced it with the both of us. It was fun.
3: That sounds so amazingly special.
5: That was an experience. I would do that again.
3: What's it like to bring a newborn baby back home? You had to, I guess, wait a couple of days in Winnipeg, make sure everything was fine. And then you got the clearance to go home, and you get on a flight and come back to Rankin Inlet to introduce her to the rest of the family. What's that moment like when you bring a newborn baby back home?
5: Meeting all of our family at the airport and getting them to meet the newborn in the family is one of my favorite moments.
4: Yeah, I think I enjoyed having the baby meet people at the airport and having people come over to visit if they're not sick. And just people dropping by to say hi and checking up on us. I enjoy having the company around. And it's really nice to be able to settle in at home, in our own home and in our own environment.
3: I just wondered something, just thinking about your experience. So on the birth certificate, it says where the baby's born, and it's usually a hospital name. So on her birth certificate, does it say the hotel name?
4: When we had to do the birth registration, we wrote residence in and the room number. I'm not sure if it'll show up on her birth certificate, actually, but for the birth registration, yeah, we wrote residence in. And so the birth attendee has like 4 options, like doctor, midwife, something, and then other, and then it was other, and I had to put Rico.
3: Congratulations on your family. Are you going to have as many children as your aunt?
4: I don't think so, but after her, I was like, I understand why people have more than 5 children now. That was such an easy birth, and that was so fun. I don't think a lot of people can say that they had fun at their labor.
3: I've had 3 and I never had fun.
4: Yeah.
0: That is CBC's Juanita Taylor, speaking with Christine Tutu and her husband, Rico Manituk. Christine and Rico live with their two daughters, Saima and Pia, in Rankin Inlet. 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I'm Rosanna Deerchild. Today, stories of strength and cultural reconnection from Indigenous moms and mom helpers across Turtle Island. When pregnant with her second child, Thea Panashwe chose a tradition that hasn't been widely practiced in generations. Instead of a hospital room, the Innu mom gave birth in a traditional tent, just as her own mother was born decades before. Set up outside the Labrador Health Center in Happy Valley, Goose Bay, the space blends cultural tradition with modern medical support. For Thea, the experience was about more than childbirth. It was about reconnecting with identity, honoring her ancestors, and helping pave the way for future Innu mothers. Thea, welcome to Unreserved.
6: Thank you.
0: So take us into your delivery tent. What did it look like? Who was there? What was happening?
6: So there we had some boughs on the ground, the tent, the tent itself. We did have a wood stove in there, but we didn't have it going. We didn't have a fire lit in it because there was oxygen in the tent, oxygen tank, just in case if I needed it or baby needed it or whatnot. So anyway, we had also a mattress on top of the boughs. And there was a gurney in there, but we didn't use that. Everything happened on that mattress. And we also had in the center of the tent, there was this big, a wooden pole that held up the center of the tent. And that's where I stood around a lot, held on to, because there was like a piece of a stick like poking out. And so I would just hold on to that during my contractions and try to focus.
0: Yeah, I imagine that would be quite a challenge. So was there like medical staff there with you? Was it, a midwife or who was there helping you?
6: Mm-hmm. We had my doctor there, and also there was a midwife, but she couldn't deliver my baby. So she came as support. So she was there as that, and, she came from Newfoundland to be with me. And so that was very nice. And I appreciate that so much that she came in a couple weeks before baby was born. And, we just waited till the baby, my youngest, was born. Yeah. And I had my mom there in the tent.
0: And so what was that experience, of having labor and giving birth in a tent? Like, what did it feel like? What were you feeling as it was happening and going on?
6: As it was happening, I was in fear that I wouldn't be able to deliver her in the tent. And that was I was just so nervous of that. I was like, oh, I hope nothing goes wrong where I have to go in the hospital. I really wanted to have her in a tent and for me to experience it and for her to also could say that she was born in a tent. And I think, that was really important to me. And also to know people out there that this is possible again, to have our babies in a tent again, that we don't need to be afraid of it, and that our ancestors, our grandparents, and have done it. I'm delivering babies out in the country and where there wasn't any hospitals or clinics close by. It was just the traditional midwives
0: Was there. Yeah, that must have been incredible.
6: Mm-hmm. And there was a moment too, and then I always remember this, and I remember the feeling so vividly. And I remember like laying there and I was going through a contraction, and I was just like, when I was getting close, and I just remember thinking, oh my goodness, this is so hard. The pain that I'm going through. And I remember laying there and just thinking, no, this is possible. Don't even doubt yourself. Telling myself, I got this. And that for many, many, many years that it was happening in the country, and I really, really had to remind myself, and also that feeling of this empowerment.
0: You know, hospitals where moms give birth, they're sanitary, they're clinical, they're white, there's beeping noises, there's walls, there's big bright lights. You know, I imagine the environment is quite different in a tent. How did the natural environment affect your experience?
6: Oh, so much better. Labor and delivery is the most painful thing I've ever went through. But I'm able to compare because I had my oldest in the hospital and then my youngest in the tent. And I remember in when my oldest one, and I delivered her in the hospital, I had, they gave me laughing gas. And I didn't like that feeling. I felt like I was dreaming that, and I felt like my experience wasn't real. The healthcare team that was there for my oldest, they didn't believe me that I was like, I'm ready to push. And that was very difficult because they thought that because I wasn't yelling, that there's no way I'm close to be pushing. And I remember too, like telling her, I'm like, I think I need to push. And then she's like, no, no, it's too early for that. You probably won't be pushed until the next day. So she wouldn't check me. And then she's like, you'll put you in the tub and try to relax. And so I did that and I felt like the contractions. And anyway, I got out and then I was like, no, I think I really need to push. And she just like, no, you're okay. Whatnot. And so she left the room. So it was just me and my husband in the room. And I said to my husband, I said, I think I'm going to have to start yelling, like to make myself yell. Like, I think that's what maybe the health system is used to women maybe yelling. I'm not sure. But, and then, so I had to make myself yell. So that was pretty awkward to making myself yell when I don't have a need to yell. So anyway, that's when they came. And then they checked me and then they're like, she's right there. You're like, you're about to be ready to push. We need to take you down to the delivery room. But with my youngest, I was able to, my doctor was there. The midwife was there as my support and the nurse was there. They stayed with me the whole time, right from the beginning to the end. And I didn't have to fight for that, having to be checked. Or having to, you know, to be heard because they were there the whole time. They watched me progress. When I delivered her, the sun was just beaming on the tent. So that was like such an amazing feeling. The sun was just beaming. It was 6:03 when she was born. And it was just like such an empowering feeling for sure to have her that way. And after she was born, all my family came in the tent and met her. And
0: that's beautiful. Earlier you said you really wanted to do this. Why did you want to do it? What inspired you to choose a traditional tent birth for your second child?
6: Within where I work, we started doing information sessions in regards of midwifery and how to bring back midwifery and how can we go about it and what can we do within my work. And also we hired a midwifery consultant. She was a consultant at the beginning and she helped us and then just learning. And also we traveled to Anujuac in north of Quebec and we visited their clinic, their birthing center there, and how they ran the program and how everything was from in the community. Their midwifery students was in the community. They didn't have to leave their town. And I was just like, we could do this. Like if they've been doing it for, at the time it was 30 years, you know, and this is possible for the Innu as well to be able to bring back midwifery into both the communities. Once I learned more about midwifery and then when I became pregnant, I'm like, I want this, you know. I thought that it couldn't be done anymore. I don't know why I thought that, but because through information sessions and places we've traveled and visited and how I'd learned about it, and also talking about it with our midwife. She was very helpful. She was amazing. And she still works with us, and she's our midwife coordinator now, and she runs the program with our midwifery program in our community. When I was pregnant, this is before midwifery program started up. So, and I was like, this is what I want. I want to have her in a tent, and let's try to make that happen. And it was a bit of a process though. Like, we had to talk to my doctor and then the hospital, and I had to get approval from the hospital, and their lawyers, and the lawyers had to get involved, and forms had to be signed. And
0: yeah. Aside from all of the, all the processes and stuff, and the lawyers and the doctors, were you nervous going into the experience?
6: I get asked that. No, the only thing I was, like I said, the only thing I was very fearful of is that I wouldn't be able to have her in a tent. So no, I wasn't nervous. I think it's something that I think, because knowing that my grandparents has been going, they've went through it, they've done it, and you know, it's something that motivated me. I had no fear that the fear that I wouldn't be able to have her in there, because my fear was that if something were to go wrong, I had to sign papers before I went into labor, few weeks before that, I think, that I had to sign papers saying that if something were to go wrong, that I would have to go in the hospital.
1: And I'll go to
6: braces. That's it.
0: Is that your youngest there?
6: That's my youngest, yes.
0: What's their name?
6: Her Innu name is Naisha. My uncle named her that. That's actually my, Naisha comes from my great aunt's, it was my great aunt's name. She was a traditional midwife, and she was also our advocate for midwifery, bringing midwifery back into the community, both communities, when the program, before the program started. So she'd be speaking about midwifery and her experience as a traditional midwife.
0: What a beautiful way to honor her. I love that.
6: Yeah. So my uncle named her, which was very fitting.
0: You had said that your grandparents were, born in this way. Do you know anything about that? How were they born and where?
6: My mom was born in the tent. Both my parents were born in the same year, and the time they were born is when the health system started getting into the picture. Anyway, so with my mom, she was born in the country, and with my dad, he was born in the hospital. So that's when, you know, the health system was coming into the picture then. And that's one of the things I have mentioned before, that too, like my youngest now too, like, she'll be able to say, like, she was born in a tent just like her cookum.
0: That wasn't that long ago that your mother was born in the country in a tent, and then the healthcare system changed that, and subsequently your father was born in the hospital. How often are women, you know, having traditional births in your community since then, in the time between, you know? Yeah, when did they stop practicing this?
6: I feel like during that time was when, in the 60s. In the 60s, I believe. And because there was another lady, we had an information session done in the beginning of when we started talking about midwifery. There was a lady there that attended our information session, and she was saying, which was my great aunt, Naisha. She said she delivered me when I was born, she said. And so I thought that was pretty amazing to have like the traditional midwife, and also somebody that was born in the 60s that were delivered by a traditional midwife, and have them in the same room.
0: Very full circle moment.
6: I was so amazed that, you know, we were all in the same room. I was like, wow.
0: So why is it important for you to bring this tradition back?
6: There's a couple of reasons. Number one is that, you know, that's something that always has happened before the health system like came into the picture. You know, it was normal then, and it could be normal again. And that's one of the main reasons. And also, too, like, you know, there's racism and discrimination in the health system. And that's something, you know, women shouldn't have to deal with when they're supposed to have a special moment with their families and during labor.
0: Yeah. You've gone through the whole birth in the traditional setting with your parents there, with your midwife there, with your doctors there. Your mom was born in a tent. Your father was born, and you brought this whole full circle moment. How does that feel knowing that you've connected that from your past to now your future with your own child knowing?
6: Like I said, it's such an empowering feeling and surreal too, that we're able to experience that. You know, unfortunately, we had to have the tent right behind the hospital, but it was as close I can get, I guess, to the experience of, you know, being in a tent and also being there with my family and being in that atmosphere. It was such an amazing feeling. And I hope that my kids, when they've become parents and have started having their children, that they tried to have that same experience. And also not just that too, I felt like more connection to who I am, you know, being Innu. And that's, I think that's, it's just so important to try to have that connection to who I am.
0: Well, thank you so much for sharing your experience with me.
6: Thank you.
0: The Ipanashiwe is Innu from Sheheshi Innu First Nation. She is the health manager for the Innu Roundtable Secretariat. That's all our time on Radio Indigenous. This episode was produced by Rhiannon Johnson, Kim Casher, Amanda Gear, and Zoe Tennant. 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You can also find and follow us wherever you get your podcasts. I'm your favorite cousin, Rosanna Deerchild, coming at you from Winnipeg, the Treaty 1 territory. Get an Askmit Nawa.

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4: Are snakes dangerous, or are they just misunderstood? Sherry Monk is the founder of Snakes on a Plane. That's P-L-A-I-N. She turned her initial fear of snakes into a thriving snake consulting company. 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
5: This is CBC News. It's 2 o'clock. I'm Sudha Krishnan with the CBC News from Montreal. Elections Alberta says the leader of a group accused of improperly accessing sensitive voter data is stonewalling investigators. The probe looks into a massive data leak, revealing the phone numbers and addresses of some 3 million Albertans. Joshua McLean has more.
6: Everything that we've done is perfectly legal.
7: Centurion Project leader David Parker denies wrongdoing in a speech to supporters late last month. The separatist group is under investigation for accessing the voter list and making some of that private information available online. It has since been taken down following a court injunction. On Tuesday, Elections Alberta revealed that Parker has refused to confirm he will comply with a cease and desist order to stop using the list and is not cooperating with the investigation. Elections Alberta CEO Gordon McClure is calling for tighter legal measures.
8: There needs to be a stronger legislation to protect the list of electors. We don't think the list of electors should be shared until further new legislation is in place.
7: Under the current rules, anyone who accesses voter information improperly could face fines of up to $100,000, as much as a year in prison or both. The RCMP and Alberta's Privacy Commissioner are also investigating. Josh McLean, CBC News, Calgary.
5: Today is the deadline to turn in your completed census forms. About 75% of Canadian households are being asked to do the short form census. The remaining 25% are being asked to fill out the long form questionnaire. Completing the census is mandatory. If you're late, you will be prodded by mail, phone, or even get a personal visit from a census worker. If you continue to procrastinate, you can be fined up to $500. Competition is heating up between major Canadian cities vying to host a new multinational defense bank. The financial institution is meant to help allied countries better fund their security and military sectors. As Marina von Stackelberg reports, Vancouver, Toronto, Montreal, and Ottawa are all in the running.
9: Toronto is Canada's clear choice to host the Defense, Security, and Resilience Bank.
10: Ontario Premier Doug Ford, in a new video, making the case for Canada's largest city to be the new Defence Bank headquarters. The bank will give out billions in low-cost funding to the defence industry and make it easier for allied countries to buy equipment together. Canada has been chosen to host it. Now the question is where? Ford has thrown his full support behind Canada's financial hub.
11: There's only one city in Canada that can truly provide everything the bank needs, and that city is Toronto.
10: But the mayor for the other Ontario city, Ottawa's Mark Sutcliffe, says the bank belongs in the capital.
12: We have a bilingual workforce, an international workforce. We are Canada's defense innovation hub, and we straddle the border between the two largest provinces in the country.
10: The prime minister will ultimately decide where the bank will go. Marina von Stackelberg, CBC News, Ottawa.
5: Britain's prime minister is telling his cabinet he will get on with governing. More than 80 of his MPs are calling on him to quit after his Labour Party was pummeled in local elections across the UK. However, 110 MPs signed a statement backing Starmer, saying this is no time for a leadership contest. Darren Jones is a senior cabinet minister.
13: The Prime Minister is Keir Starmer. That's what people elected at the last general election. And look, we can play fantasy politics as much as you like, but I just think it's right to recognise that what the public care about is the future of our country, and that is what the government is getting on with delivering.
5: So far, no Labour politician has put their name forward to challenge Starmer.

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Here is your Environment Canada weather forecast. Mix of sun and cloud, high of 16 tonight, a low of 7 and partly cloudy skies. Tomorrow, 14 and rain. In Quebec City, a high of 13 and mainly sunny tonight, a low of 0, patchy frost. Tomorrow, chance of showers and a high of 16. In the eastern townships, mix of sun and cloud, a high of 12 tonight, low of 0 with a few clouds and patchy frost. Tomorrow, high of 18 and showers. In the Gaspé region, a low of 4 tonight with showers. Tomorrow, 14 and sunshine.

0: Welcome to The Story From Here. I'm Gloria Makarenko in Vancouver.
1: I've got a few things I wanted to show on my arm and my leg. I've been on a waiting list for a dermatologist for over 2 years, and I haven't had a call back yet. So when I saw this, I'm like, I'm coming here.
0: That woman showed up at 6 a.m. to get in the lineup at the Mole Mobile, a skin cancer screening initiative. The van will visit more than 100 communities across the country over the next few months. We'll hear more from one of the Mole Mobile's doctors in our second half hour today. We have stories from Halifax, Victoria, Sudbury, Saskatoon, and Ottawa on today's show. A menu of great interviews and short documentaries from CBC local and regional programs over this past week. I hope you enjoy what we've chosen. Also on the show...
2: One day I went to get dog food and I came home with a tarantula. And it was shortly after that that I realized we actually had black widows in Canada. And then I realized we had rattlesnakes. And then I took my first trip to Southwest Saskatchewan, which is where I saw my very first prairie rattlesnake, and I fell in love.
0: You might find snakes hard to love. Not Sherry Monk. She is the founder of Snakes on a Plane, and she's on a mission to help people warm up to these cold-blooded critters. We'll hear more from her in our second half hour today. But first, psychosis-inspired art. It's one thing to talk about your mental health. It's another to capture it on canvas. Callum Moscovich is a Halifax artist with schizophrenia. He paints Nova Scotia landscapes as he sees them when he's going through psychosis. And for the first time, he is showing his art for the public to see. Halifax producer Aaron McInnes visited Callum in his home studio.
3: A lot of my understanding of my own schizophrenia is through the lens of a relationship with the land. I sort of have always had a relationship with the landscape here, but in psychosis or in schizophrenia, it sometimes feels like the land is talking to me or sharing information with me. And so there's always been this real vulnerability there, but also a lot of respect. And it might mean things like, you know, seeing signs and symbols in the shapes that sticks make at the bases of trees or the way clouds move across the sky. And I feel a deep responsibility to try to unpack what the land here is trying to tell me.
4: It's one thing, I think, to articulate in words what you're feeling when you're in a state like psychosis, but it's another if you can show it visually. And how does that come through when you're creating these landscape paintings?
3: You know, when I was in art school, when I was doing studies of other people's work or trying to build sort of an artistic identity, I did a lot of work that felt, you know, maybe skillful, but it didn't feel like it just kind of flowed out of me. And in January of 2026, this year, I went through psychosis and I was like very well supported by my family, by my partner. And I started sort of thinking about what if I draw what I see? And as soon as I did that, it felt like something unlocked and drawing felt easier than it ever had. And I was able to kind of like take the skill that I had built from years of illustration and design and let it just kind of like flow out of me in a way that felt very natural.
4: And for people who've never experienced psychosis before, can you sort of describe what that is or what that's like, how long it lasts?
3: So it can last.

0: next, you know, anywhere from a couple of weeks to a few months. And yeah, for everyone, it's different. Any person who has schizophrenia or some other type of schizoaffective disorder, any type of disorder that causes psychosis, will have a different experience from me. But in my experience, it's often been a deeply spiritual experience, and I've sort of seen colors more vividly. I've seen sort of like messages or sounds or auditory hallucinations that seem to be kind of just outside the edges of my vision. And there are often things I might see that seem like a coincidence to other people, but appear divine in my experience. But there's also a real vulnerability there too, because when you're in that state and you're so open and so raw, you're also open to every negative experience that comes your way as well. So it can often feel like a lot of highs and a lot of lows, and the difference between those can be really difficult. And so often when I'm in psychosis, I kind of need a lot of care. I need a lot of gentleness, and I need family support and friendship support to kind of like just help me exist and kind of dream my way through it while I talk to my doctor or get some care for it.
1: So we're looking at a painting on your wall. Looks like a cabin near the ocean, perhaps. What were you trying to portray here?
0: So you'll see in the foreground here, there's a spruce tree, but the spruce tree's lines are becoming the shack's siding. There's a way that contrast shows up in the painting, like in the foreground or in the sky, but then there are parts that melt together in the mid-ground or sort of the eye level. And this is a way for me to kind of show which details matter in schizophrenia. So there's almost like a little bit of movement to it, and you can kind of see there's like a sort of spiral forming here. It's kind of dreamlike, but it's also pretty familiar. You know, I'm trying to show Nova Scotian geology and geography while also portraying like an altered state.
1: Right, yeah. And so we're looking at a sort of a little, it looks like a fishing shack to me, that's sitting on the rocks, and then the boughs of the tree are flowing along the rocks and along the boards on the sides of the shack and then up into the sky.
0: Yeah, you know, when I'm painting, I'm trying to do the classic painting trick of painting with big shapes first. So there's like a sky shape here, there's a rock shape here, there's the house, which is sort of the central focus, and then the tree on the side. And then sort of the final step when I'm working on these pieces is adding in some of those details that feel like, you know, like you're walking in a psychosis state. You've encountered the space, you're experiencing the land in a bit of a dreamlike way.
1: I also wanted to ask you about one that you have on the coffee table here. It's this cabin in the woods, and it's kind of shrouded in trees. There's a lone sort of silhouette of a figure in the lit doorway, and there seems to be smoke curling up, maybe from a cigarette, up into the sky.
0: So yeah, it is a self-portrait. This is my parents' house, actually. And there were a number of times, often in the summer, throughout the last 10 years, where I would be in post-psychosis, it's called. And this is a really difficult time when you have been through a psychotic episode. It's been traumatic. You know, maybe you've done things that you later regret, or you just didn't have as much control over your mind. And then the world comes crashing down because you're medicated again. You know, you're with your family or you're with caretakers, and you don't have a lot of freedom. And so in this drawing, there's a sense of loneliness there, but there's also still some of the psychosis. And I think that's kind of like a really interesting state to be in, because in post-psychosis, it's not like you snap back to consensus reality in one day. There's kind of a transition period where you're doing a lot of questioning, and you're kind of still seeing things or hearing things or experiencing hallucinations, but they kind of gradually dissipate as the medication that you're taking or the care that you're getting kind of helps with that. So I just remember very vividly sort of summer nights with fireflies and a sense of kind of real loneliness in rural Nova Scotia, being with my family and smoking on the front deck, kind of watching the land shift and edges of my vision.
2: Callum Moscovich is an artist with schizophrenia, and he was speaking with Aaron McInnes of CBC Halifax.

There was a special concert in North Bay, Ontario this spring featuring the Young Artist Orchestra. It's a string orchestra made up of local elementary and high school students who take lessons at the Jones Music Studios. They hold concerts every spring, but this one was the biggest in its 15-year history. Many of the students started music lessons when they were 3 and 4 years old at a preschool called Little Fiddles. Two of the kids who were in the first preschool class are now graduating from high school. Marcus Schwabe paid a visit to the Jones Music Studio, where Little Fiddles was born.

0: This is Mackenzie Jones, age 3, playing a tiny violin, 1/16th size. This was recorded 14 years ago at the Little Fiddles Preschool. Her dad, Thomas Jones, is former conductor of the North Bay Symphony. He founded the preschool.
1: Little Fiddles was started because of our daughter, actually. We were looking for a place, a stimulating environment in that preschool year for her. It was hard to find. There's lots of waiting lists. And finally, the idea popped into my mind, well, wouldn't it be great if there's a place to go to preschool where you could learn music? So I had that idea and I pitched it to my wife. And luckily, she loved the idea.
0: Tom and his wife Stephanie knew Mackenzie was ready at age 2 because she emulated her dad and older brother using a pair of wooden spoons, pretending to play a violin. So the Little Fiddles Preschool was born. It's a morning daycare that includes songs, early literacy skills, music ear training games, then group lessons on violin and piano. Tom's wife, Stephanie, organizes everything, the lessons, the scheduling, the billing. She also does crafts and circle time with the kids. She says it's busy.
2: So very early on, there was the year of 5 boys. It was just 5 boys. That was a super challenging year for us. Every year, you know, when we get our new crew of little ones in and we think, you know, can we do this again? What's this year going to be like? And we remind ourselves about the year of 5 boys. If we can survive the year of 5 boys, we can survive the year of anything. And we do.
0: Not only do they survive, they thrive and help children thrive musically. This is a mass rehearsal at a local church. Tonight's concert will feature the 30 members of the Young Artists Orchestra, students of the Jones Music Studios. Then younger group classes will be added in, right down to the 4- and 5-year-olds fresh out of preschool. By the end of the concert, there'll be 65 musicians on stage, and they'll all perform the song Tom taught them when they were just starting out.
1: You know, when you start with them in preschool and okay, well, then they're in kindergarten, then they're in grade 1, then they're in grade 2, then they're in high school, and you get to see that progression over many, many years. And the parents always give me great feedback, and I get to hear all the tie-ins, like, oh, music is helping them so much. They might be much more confident in how they speak when they deliver answers in class, or their math skills, their reading skills. No, the tie-ins, they're really endless when dealing with music.
0: Morgan Wynn has 3 children playing in the mass concert. Marie, the youngest, is only 5. Here she is when she was 3, with Tom Jones helping her hold the bow on her tiny violin. What instrument do you play?
3: The violin.
0: What do you think about it?
3: It's good because I like playing it.
0: What's your favorite song to play?
3: La Mango.
0: Marie has 2 older brothers, ages 8 and 11, who now play in the junior orchestra. Their mom, Morgan, says it's because of Marie.
4: The year that Marie's in Little Fiddles, we went to the spring show, we saw the orchestra perform, and I was blown away, and I just thought, how can I get my older boys in this orchestra? And Tom said, well, they should learn the cello. So our two older boys started learning the cello 2 years ago, and really, it's like, change the trajectory of their musical development. They're so confident, and they come, they play music with children, they make this beautiful music together, and it's been great.
0: How fast children grow up. As they grow, so do their instruments. Tom Jones' daughter, Mackenzie, the reason the Little Fiddle started, still plays at the age of 17. She moved up to a full-size violin, but now she plays the largest of the string instruments, the bass.
5: I saw my dad playing bass a lot in, like, concerts and stuff, so I decided that I wanted to switch, and I was, like, old enough. And then a few years ago, I decided that I wanted to do that for like ever. So I've been doing that and I've been working really hard to get there.
0: When Mackenzie says forever, she means she wants to play bass professionally as a career. After she graduates high school this year, she'll take a year to practice and enter competitions and apply for university music programs. Tonight, she'll be playing this solo with her dad conducting.

0: Yeah, it feels a little surreal, to be honest. It really does, because just looking at the videos of her the other day, it feels like yesterday, but it wasn't. It was 15 years ago, and she just played at the Kiwanis Festival the other day, and she played amazingly well a concerto on the double bass. And when I get to see the kids in the morning come in, just taking those first musical steps and getting to contrast it with what Mackenzie did the other day on the double bass, wow.
1: Mackenzie isn't the only one who will be performing a solo. This is 17-year-old Jackson Peake. Jackson was also in that very first Little Fiddles preschool class with Mackenzie 15 years ago. Tonight, he'll be on center stage.
2: It has just, like, sparked my passion for music, and to get this week by week training and lessons and group playing and all this stuff has just, it's provided such a good community for me of people that love music, and it's prepared me to share that gift.
1: Jackson is planning on taking nursing next year, but says music will always be a part of his life. He's played weddings, funerals, even a dog show. For everyone involved, this concert featuring the tiny beginners to the big high schoolers will be special. I'm Marcus Schwabe in North Bay.
3: The concert, A Musical Journey, Little Fiddles to Young Artists. It took place last month in North Bay, Ontario. The Benemerenti Medal is one of the highest honors in the Catholic Church, and it's also one of the oldest, dating back to the early 1800s when it was given to soldiers in the Papal Army. It is awarded by the Pope to Catholics who have demonstrated years of exceptional service to their communities and parishes. In late April, Pope Leo awarded the medal to Bruce Poulin of Stittsville, Ontario. He is a senior representative of the Canadian Wheelchair Foundation. Well, here's Bruce in conversation with Rebecca Zandbergen, host of Ottawa Morning.
4: Congratulations.
5: And thank you for your interest. You know what? I had to get up at 5:30 to get here and on the studio, and being, former military, next thing I know, I was ironing my polo shirt and spit shining my shoes, just force of habit.
4: Well, we appreciate you making the effort. How did the Pope know and the Vatican know about you and the work you've done?
5: This is the thing that's kind of surreal, right? I served in the military, so I was serving my country, and that was a force of habit because I'm fourth generation military. And then I moved on to serving my community, and serving both in Canada, but also using the opportunity through the Canadian Wheelchair Foundation to donate wheelchairs abroad. And the surreal part is the fact that here I am in rural Panama giving a wheelchair to a 14-year-old grade 9 student. And the next thing I know, I'm being noticed by the Pope and the Vatican saying, good work.
4: Huh. And how did they find out about you?
5: Well, what happens is there's a recommendation. In this case, there was a bishop in Hamilton that heard of my work and said, given the Coats for Kids program that we have through the Knights of Columbus, because I'm also involved with them, and Coats for Veterans, and the Wheelchair Foundation, ultrasound machines. It was a combination of all of that. But it is quite flattering to think that, you do these, what Matthew refers to in his book called The Greatest Lie in Christianity, talks about these holy moments. You do these small little acts of kindness, and these small little acts somehow get noticed, sort of pay it forward. And the next thing I know, we have a letter from Pope Leo XIV saying, congrats, we're acknowledging what you're doing.
4: What was that like when you got that letter?
5: Well, I had to read it twice just to make sure that they, first of all, it's my name's written in Latin on the certificate, so apparently my name is Brucio Stefano Poulin. So I read that twice and had to go on Google and translate and figure out, this is my certificate, and it's acknowledging my work. So again, it was humbling. And when I received it at the Knights of Columbus convention, their provincial convention. And it was important for me to let them know that this was really a team effort. This wasn't just me being able to marshal everything and get all these wheelchairs donated, etc.
4: How many wheelchairs are donated each year through that organization?
5: Well, the Canadian Wheelchair Foundation, per se, has been around since 2006. We've delivered wheelchairs to 41 countries. More recently, people would understand, you know, we went to Ukraine. But we also have been to Puerto Rico, Mexico, Panama. And surprisingly enough, some of the 40,000 wheelchairs that we've donated over the years, over 1,000 of them have been in Canada.
4: Why do you do this work? You do a lot of charity work. And what is it? Is it? Do you consider it to be part of your religious piece, or is it just part of who you are?
5: I think it's, again, going back, because I'm fourth generation military, there was a service component. And then I just sort of built on that. And 4 years ago, I had a massive heart attack. And the 12 nurses, the anesthesiologists, and the chief surgeon, because I ended up having open heart quadruple bypass surgery, all said that you shouldn't be alive. And here I am sort of in my second act. And how do I repay that IOU that I'm still here? And you know, at the end of the day, did it make a difference that I didn't die on the 9th of March, 2022? And I try to look back and say, you know, it did matter, because it matters to these individuals that were given coats so kids can go to school in the winter. It matters for the ultrasound machines and the babies saved, but also, you know, for the wheelchairs. So that's sort of just renewed that passion and that interest to sort of repay the debt of gratitude I have.
4: I want you to make a bit of a pitch if you want right now. And that is, you know, it's a difficult time for organizations who rely on volunteers. We hear that the numbers are going down. And so for someone who does volunteer a fair bit of your time, what would you say to others who have considered it but haven't taken that step yet?
5: There's a lot of checks that can be written, a lot of volunteer hours. But in this particular case, when you're doing with wheelchairs and coats for kids, you actually see the faces and you see the tears of joy and the families that are crying. And my wife and I, when we were in Panama just recently, you know, we said, look, we know what's going to happen tomorrow. We're going to give it to this child or this young person, and they're going to be in tears and everybody's going to cry. But we know we're good. We're not going to cry. And then we get there, and of course, we all break down and we all hug each other. And we end up paying for our own trips to go. Mm-hmm. And help with this, because it's just so rewarding.
4: And what did you learn about that 14-year-old?
5: Well, his name is Angel, and Angel lived in a co-op housing in rural Panama. And when we get there, he's on the third floor, and there's no elevator. So I walk in, and there's this certificate in Spanish, but it says, you know, student of the year, grade 9. And I'm asking his mother, I said, look, I'm looking at this apartment. How many people are in here? She said, well, there's him, his two sisters, and myself in a one-bedroom apartment. I said, where's Angel? And there he is sitting on the mattress watching TV. He comes over, and when he comes over, he's walking on his hands. So I said, walking on his hands, but he's student of the year. She said, yeah. I said, how does he get to school? Because there's not even an elevator. She says, he walks on his hands. He takes his dead father's sandals, puts them on his hands, and he walks 45 minutes to school. Then she says, middle school's done. He's going to high school. So then the question becomes, okay, high school's a different school. How far is the new school? And she says 2 hours, but not with the wheelchair. With the wheelchair, it'll be less than the 45 minutes it took him to walk on his hands to go to middle school. Uh-huh. So now he has hope, because we're providing a little bit of help. Uh-huh. And it's just these small acts where everybody can be kind, and that all sort of pays forward, right, and contributes.
4: Uh-huh. Well, congratulations again on the recognition. You deserve it.
5: Well, thank you very much.
3: Bruce Poulin is a senior representative of the Canadian Wheelchair Foundation. He received the Benemerenti Medal from Pope Leo late last month. Thanks so much to Rebecca Zanbergen, host of Ottawa Morning. I'm Gloria Makarenko, and you are listening to The Story From Here.
6: Good afternoon. It's 2:30. I'm Brian Lapus with the CBC News headlines. 11 teachers at Bedford Elementary School in Montreal have had their licenses revoked. It follows a report that revealed a toxic work environment and accusations the teachers were not following the province's secularism laws. For example, the report points to girls forbidden from playing sports. The incident prompted the government to strengthen its secularism laws. A trans advocacy group in Montreal says McGill University's student health clinic has refused hormone replacement therapy to some U.S. students under the age of 19. Advocates say it's because of fears of repercussions from the Trump administration. In a statement to CBC, McGill refused to say whether U.S. students had been denied the treatment and that those decisions are not made by the university. For more on that story and other news, you can always go to cbc.ca/Montreal. And now taking a look at the weather forecast from Environment Canada in the greater Montreal area right now, a mix of sun and cloud with a high of 15 expected this afternoon. The UV index is high as well. Tonight, partly cloudy with a low of 7. In the eastern townships, a mix of sun and cloud, a high of 12 and a high UV index this afternoon. Tonight, a few clouds with a low of 0 and patchy frost. A mix of sun and cloud for the Quebec City area, a high of 13. Partly cloudy tonight with a low of 0.
3: Welcome back to The Story From Here. I'm Gloria Makarenko, and I hope you're enjoying today's program. Coming up, learning to love prairie snakes. But first, a new multi-use art space in Victoria hosted a drum machine workshop last week. The goal was to encourage creativity for people of all ages and abilities. Rohith Joseph met up with Andrew Murgatroyd of the Open Studios and also with DJ Sea Lion, a performer and an avid collector of drum machines. Rohith's goal was to find out how beeps and boops can be turned into music.
7: So this is preset Rock 1 with nothing done to it at all. And it's an inexpensive little Casio, and it made a German minimalist band called Trio internationally famous. This was I don't know if it was number one, but it was on the radio everywhere in the world.
8: The way I got it.
7: And they called da, it da da da.
9: Yeah. Da da da.
7: Yeah.
9: Once yeah, this sounds familiar.
7: Yeah, yeah.
10: Da da da. Da da da. Da da da.
7: I've been performing around town as Sea Lion. I started in 1981 in a punk band called Automatic Shock. And I've been collecting and interested in drum machines for a long time.
11: My name's Andrew Murgatroyd. People call me Drew. I'm from Victoria. I grew up here playing in bands and had a couple of different bands. Currently, I play in a band called Apex Breaks, which is a 8-piece psychedelic jungle funk monstrosity. And I'm also a high school teacher. And our high school, the Pacific School of Innovation and Inquiry, is kind of an alternative methodology whereby learners, they tell us what they want to learn about, and we help structure their learning plan around what's important to them. And when the school closed at the end of the day at 4 o'clock, I was thinking, well, there's these amazing studios, let's keep them open. So we started a community arts hub called The Open Studios. And here at The Open Studios, we have all kinds of different community programming driven by community interests. So this space is a multi-use space, and it's a teaching space, a learning space. And so we try to keep it really accessible.
7: When I heard about the school here and what Drew was doing, I said, well, this is interesting. Young musicians, A, can't afford vintage because it's speculative and investors and collectors and crazy things. And I thought there's something tactile about handling knobs and sliders and learning the limits of each machine. And it's going to change how you look at the software you're working with. So we're going to do this as speed dating with drum machines.
9: You just strummed your finger. So is it like touch sensitive, that
7: thing? It's touch sensitive, so you don't scrape it with a guitar pick or anything. But and you can't hit a wrong note.
9: That's amazing.
7: Because it's paying attention to the chord it's in.
9: And this is from 1981?
7: 1981. And it was aimed at Japanese music students to teach them basic rhythms and chord structures. And it looks like an old string zither. But one of the users is Brian Eno, who has his modified so he can get the bass separate from the drum, separate from the magic strip.
9: Which drum machine is this one?
7: It's a Casio VL Tone. Mm. It was a Christmas present from my friend Larry, who found it in a flea market with a little plastic case. So this is preset Rock 1 with nothing done to it at all. And it's an inexpensive little Casio, and it made a German minimalist band called Trio internationally famous.
9: What do you feel is like the learning here?
7: The learning is what the band did. They took the cheapest drum sound they could find, and they used preset number one, like Gorillaz did, and they used it creatively. And one of the lessons of the workshop is you can make a hit out of anything, no matter how crappy or cheap or whatever. It's what you do creatively with it. And if you find something that you like the sound of, trust your instincts.
9: Whoa.
7: So you're now into a modern sound.
9: And what you're doing there, C-Lion, is your fingers are on this two strips, and you're able to just go up and down with them, mess around.
7: I'm moving them about a 16th of an inch.
9: That's crazy.
7: And then I'm going to play with the filter. Add some compression and some distortion.
11: Oh, yeah.
7: And some feedback. Some modulation.
11: Get in that one.
7: Now, right now it's just showing me that I'm on beat one of 16. And when I do that, it'll go to the next beat as soon as it finishes this pattern. And
11: that's the drop right there.
9: Yeah. Why do you think something like this, a space like this that's literally in the name, it's Open Studios, why do you think it's so important in a city like Victoria?
11: Well, I asked a lot of the young people that went to the school what they felt was missing, and they said that there was the feedback I got was there was a lack of third spaces. People have, they're at school, they're at home, they're online, but where's this other place where it's safe, where it's affordable, where it's creative, where it's inclusive, and accessible? Where are those third spaces? And, you know, a lot of people spend their time at the rec center and doing sports type things. I did that when I was in high school, but I was way more into music. And so really looking at Victoria, I feel like right now there's a huge resurgence in community art spaces and live music performance venues, but these spaces are now all adapting to become multi-use spaces. So during the day it's one thing, and then during the evening it's something else, and that's just a matter of economics, really. So you know, we see these art spaces popping up all over the spot. It might be you know, Vinyl Envy Record Shop, and then they've got the Cypher going on there, or Archers, and it's a gallery, but it also becomes this amazing place for music and connectivity. And these spots are popping up all over the city, and it's our responsibility, I think, as citizens here to say, like, hey, we need these spaces because we need youth to be engaged in community and also in music, because who's going to be making records in 10 years if we're not helping people to learn how to play instruments and make music together? It's all going to be coming out of an algorithm, and that really just makes me upset. So let's keep it real.
9: Love it. Thank you all so much. Really appreciate it.
11: Yeah, absolutely. Thanks for coming down, Rohit.
3: That was Drew Murgatroyd, the programming lead at the Open Studios, a multi-use art space in Victoria, British Columbia. And you also heard DJ C-Lion, who led a drum machine workshop last week.

0: Are snakes dangerous or just misunderstood? Last week, there was a workshop in Saskatoon all about native snakes, why they matter, and how we can coexist with them. It was part of the 14th annual Prairie Conservation and Endangered Species Conference. Candace Lipsky, host of Saskatoon Morning, invited Sherry Monk to her studio. Now, Sherry is the founder of an organization called Snakes on a Plane, and she arrived with some friends and began by introducing them.
1: So I have Carl the corn snake with me, which is not a native snake, but he's a very friendly snake. So he's a very good first-time petting snake for folks. So he comes around with me. And I also have a western black widow spider with me as well.
2: And why a black widow?
1: Because they are native. We can find them here in Saskatchewan, Alberta, and BC. And they're quite commonly seen where they are found, and they need a little bit of PR help as well.
2: And I'm hoping that you might be able to take Carl out of his little box.
1: Sure.
2: And can I even handle him? Is that okay?
1: Yep, you bet.
2: You say he's friendly. It makes me want to say hi.
1: Yeah, he is. If he was a horse, he's the bomb-proof horse you would put every kid on.
2: Okay.
1: So he's perfect that way.
2: I'm going to try to describe what Carl looks like. Not a huge snake. Beautiful orange markings. Oh my goodness, do I have to do anything special here?
1: So just holding loosely with two hands is what he likes. Okay. He likes to have his body supported.
2: Okay. Hello. Oh, wow. Oh, wow. This is what a beautiful little. Oh, hello.
1: Is that the first time you've held a snake?
2: You know what? I actually had a ball python, surprisingly, yes. Not anymore, but Carl is gorgeous. Can I just hold him while we chat more? Is
1: yeah,
2: okay?
1: Yes, for sure.
2: there seem to be a lot of misconceptions about snakes. What are some of the biggest myths that you hear?
1: Well, I do a lot of education around the prairie rattlesnake, which of course is found in Saskatchewan and Alberta. So I think I do a lot of myth correcting just around that. There is a perception that Canadian rattlesnakes are not very venomous, but the reality is that our rattlesnake goes down through the U.S. and into northern Mexico. So it's a tri-national snake. And so we do have to be cautious around them, but at the same time, they're so important ecologically. And they used to be persecuted. Overall, Canadians are fairly tolerant compared to our neighbors to the south, but it's still a bit of an uphill battle for them because they have such a slow reproductive rate and the roads are so hard on them as well.
2: I'm getting little snake kisses. This is so sweet.
1: A great way to start the day.
2: Yeah, for sure. For someone who encounters a snake in the wild, Sherry, what is the safest and smartest thing to do?
1: So don't go and grab it if you're in rattlesnake country, just in case. But always observe from a safe distance, which is usually, 10 feet away. You're in a zone where you're not pressuring the snake or stressing it out, but you're still close enough to grab some awesome photos. And usually that's enough distance where the snake is going to go to its natural behavior as well. So you have an opportunity to make some legit observations and not being influenced by your human activity.
2: And is there a way that someone can tell the difference between a harmless snake and one that they should give a little bit of extra space to?
1: There's a few ways. One is just knowing where they occur. The rattle on a rattlesnake is very fragile, so they do frequently erode or break. So that's not always the most reliable way. So you really look for a variety of cues. But if you're unsure, again, you follow the sort of 10-foot rule and you're going to be just fine.
2: And why do you think people should care about prairie snakes?
1: Well, I think... they do a lot of good for us. We do, if we're following the cruise ship story, hantavirus isn't an especially fun thing to have around. So they do control deer mouse populations and they carry hantavirus. But I think more precisely, I don't think that any critter that occurs naturally needs to earn its place here. I think that we have a duty to accommodate because we are the new ones around, and I don't think they need to justify their existence. We just need to help them survive.
2: And how is the prairie snake population doing right now?
1: The prairie rattlesnake population is sensitive, but still can be found in numbers where they do occur. Where we are getting into perhaps some issues is that because they only reproduce every second, third, or even every fourth year, and then when they do, they have an average of about five young. They just may not be able to replenish their numbers, particularly in areas that have more road development. They are not road savvy. So that's sort of the biggest threat. But I think just increasing awareness. We're just entering migration season right now. So keeping your eyes on the road. You don't usually spot them if you're a horizon scanner, which we all are by necessity. But if you can incorporate just a closer field of vision in front of your vehicle, you will be able to spot those snakes and hopefully avoid them and let them carry on.
2: Carl's trying to escape from you right now.
1: Do you want me to grab him?
2: Oh, there we go.
1: Oh, just you got him. You wrangled him. Good job.
2: This is amazing. Sherry, a lot of people, I think, are afraid of creepy crawlies, critters. I think this is such a delight. But how did you become fond of them?
1: It really started with my youngest son, and it started with spiders. He became pretty obsessed with spiders thanks to a very popular Spider-Man movie, but he was essentially legally blind at the time. So any of the spiders that I could find around the house in Winnipeg were too small for him to be able to see. So one day I went to get dog food, and I came home with a tarantula. And it was shortly after that that I realized we actually had black widows in Canada. And then I realized we had rattlesnakes. And then I took my first trip to southwest Saskatchewan, which is where I saw my very first prairie rattlesnake, and I fell in love. And then within a year, I had moved me and the kids out west to be closer to the rattlesnakes. So,
3: Sherry Monk is the founder of Snakes on a Plane. Thanks so much to Candace Lipsky, host of Saskatoon Morning.

0: When the temperatures warm up and the sun can burn your skin, the Mole-mobile swings into action. It's a pop-up clinic that screens people for skin cancer. And this spring and summer, it is making 130 stops right across the country. The first stop was last week in the Ottawa area. Ottawa Morning's Hallie Cottenham got a tour with dermatologist Dr. Mark Kirchhoff.
1: So why don't we come on into the Mole-mobile? Yes, this is a trailer RV. It's been converted. Right now we have two examination rooms that we use on a regular basis. People can sit there or lie down depending on what makes them most comfortable. We have gowns so they can change into gowns. And then we do our examination and we provide either full body exams or spot checks.
2: I saw there are people already lined up.
1: Yes. Oh, it's very high demand. Ottawa has always been a place of high demand. Somebody started lining up at 6:15 in the morning.
2: What does that tell you?
1: Well, it tells me, and I know this already, there's a high demand for dermatology care. And we know that we need more dermatologists in Canada. There's not enough service, and certainly we're advocating for more dermatologists to be trained in Canada.
2: Who is this supposed to help? Who is this aimed at?
1: So obviously, it's supposed to raise awareness about the need for skin cancer screening, but also providing a service to the people who don't have a dermatologist, don't have a family doctor, who may need a spot check and who are very concerned and have no way of accessing the healthcare system. Other people had a family doctor, but didn't know that they could be referred to a dermatologist, or there was a long wait time, or they were concerned. So there's a variety of different reasons why people come and see us.
2: So who is staffing the Mole-mobile?
1: So we have dermatologists across the country who are volunteering their time to help out, do some skin checks, raise awareness.
2: Will people get a diagnosis today?
1: Yes, they will get a diagnosis. There'll be a dermatologist who will provide them with a diagnosis or a suspicion of a diagnosis on a lesion. They will get a digital copy of the dermatologist report. And then based on that, we will advise either following up with their family doctor if they have one, or we also have a service where we will connect you to a family doctor directly and then get you into the healthcare system, because that's really the barrier for a lot of people.
2: So you don't have microscopes here, you don't have or do you?
1: We do. This is an example of a dermatoscope. So you can see it's pretty simplistic. There are a couple of different lights here, different colors. We can toggle between some of those different lights. It actually allows to see below the skin surface.
2: So you don't have to cut anything off here?
1: No surgery being done here today. No, just using these special tools, techniques. We obviously have criteria that we've learned, you know, gone to school for a long period of time. And then based on those criteria, we can tell people, is this a potential skin cancer or not, with a high degree of certainty.
2: So you have had to tell people this news. In the Mole-mobile, you have conveyed this.
1: Absolutely, yes. We have had some very serious diagnoses that have been made in the Mole-mobile. There's obviously different types of skin cancer. There's melanoma, there's squamous cell carcinoma, there's basal cell carcinoma, and there's precancerous lesions called actinic keratosis. So there's a whole breadth of different types of lesions, melanoma being, of course, the most serious one.
2: How do people react when you tell them this?
1: Usually relief, because they have an answer. A lot of people are anxious because they don't know. They say, oh, this has been bleeding, this has been growing, I really am concerned. And so getting an answer is sometimes a great relief to them. Now they actually have a step and a path forward.
2: That's really interesting, because I thought you were going to say they're upset.
1: Sometimes, obviously, but people are here to get an answer. They want that confirmation, or they want to be told that, don't worry, everything is totally normal. So I usually find it is a sense of relief. Obviously, getting a diagnosis of cancer when you don't expect it is something that can be very traumatic to people. I've had situations where a person has come in for one spot, and then we've seen another spot and said, actually, that's not the dangerous one, it's the one over here. And then they become a bit more concerned, a bit more shocked, because then they weren't prepared for that. And when you're not prepared for that kind of news, then it can be a bit more jarring.
2: Do you think the Mole-mobile has saved lives?
1: I do. Absolutely, yeah. We've had examples of situations where people have had very large melanomas that if they would have let continue to grow, it could have reduced their life expectancy. So it certainly is.
2: Is this the solution?
1: I don't think it is the best solution or a permanent solution, but certainly we are trying our best. The healthcare system we know in Canada is under a lot of stress, and we are advocating for a variety of different things. One is obviously to have more dermatologists, train more dermatologists, so that people can actually get care from a dermatologist in an office. Having dermatology care provided in this mobile venue is not ideal. We can't do a biopsy, we can't do surgery here, so there's limitations to what we can do. So it's really best if we have enough dermatologists for every Canadian.
2: How many years to train to become a dermatologist?
1: Oh, that's a long thing. So after high school, then you do an undergrad degree, 4 years. Then you go to medical school, another 4 years. Then you have to do a residency, which is 5 years. Then you might do a fellowship, 1 or 2 years, and then you can be a dermatologist. So it's anywhere between 13 and 16 years.
2: Yikes. Okay. When I pulled up this morning and saw the lineup of people, I thought, as much a service as this is, it does really underline the problem.
1: Correct. We obviously want better. This is symptomatic of that. That's why we're going to Parliament Hill. We are going to be talking to politicians and hopefully advocating for better dermatology care for all Canadians.
2: I wouldn't wish this on anybody, but if you're talking to politicians on Parliament Hill and you spot something on someone's head or what have you.
1: Yes.
2: What will you do?
1: Well, we are physicians, and I think we are beholden to providing a service to everybody, no matter what their political stripes are.
2: Thank you very much for your time.
1: All right. Thank you very much.
2: Good luck today.
1: No, thank you.
3: Welcome to the Mo-mobile. Thank you for coming out. First day here at Walmart.
2: And why are you here today, Brigitte?
4: I've got a few things I wanted to show on my arm and my leg. I've been on a waiting list for a dermatologist for over 2 years, and I haven't had a call back yet. So when I saw this, I'm like, I'm coming here.
2: How early did you get here this morning?
4: 6:15. Yes, I saw pictures of big lineups last year, so I'm like, no, I'm going to be seen, so I got here early. Either way, it's going to be a relief, you know, like you want to know what's going on, so yeah. It's scary. It's scary the way that, you know, you have to wait for so long just to get seen and see and have an answer for something. It's scary.
5: Hello.
6: Hello, how are you doing?
5: Very good, and you?
6: Excellent. Why don't you have a seat over there? I'm Dr. Kirchhoff, dermatologist.
5: Hi, nice to meet you.
6: Nice to meet you. And do you have a family doctor?
5: No.
6: So I have this special little tool here.
5: Okay.
6: So you show me the spots and I'll make some diagnoses.
5: On my arms here.
1: Mm-hmm. How long have you had these?
4: They're growing. They've grown a lot this year, but about 2 years.
6: Okay. Excellent. So I have good news. These are aging or wisdom spots, depending on what
4: I
6: you
4: love
6: would
4: that.
6: Like.
4: I love that. Okay. So, but on my leg.
6: Yes.
4: This one here.
6: Excellent. That is the same thing.
4: That's the same thing. Okay. And this one too.
6: Wisdom spot. Which other one?
4: That one too.
6: I will take a look just to make sure. Yes, that one too.
4: Oh my God! I love you.
6: Very good. Do you have any questions? So if you see anything that is itching, bleeding, painful, growing rapidly, color's a bit different, you know how these are very uniform in color?
5: Exactly.
6: If they look weird, then by all means, you should get checked out by a doctor.
4: Thank you so much.
6: Questions?
4: No, I am very happy. Right, yes. Thank you so much.
6: Yes,
4: bye-bye.
2: Congratulations.
4: Thank you. Oh my God, I'm
2: what
4: so happy. All old aging things, and I'm happy about that. I can age beautifully now.
2: They called them wisdom spots.
4: Oh yeah, that's even better. Oh, soulagé. Je vais mettre la crème solaire à cette heure.
2: Merci beaucoup. Thank you so much.
4: Bonne journée.
0: That was Brigitte Morin of Gatineau getting the all clear and vowing to use sunscreen. Thanks so much to Hallie Cottenham of Ottawa Morning. And that is our show for this week. We visited Sudbury, Ottawa twice, Halifax, Victoria, and Saskatoon. If you'd like to be in touch, feel free to drop us a note at tsfh@cbc.ca. You can listen back to the show anytime at The Story From Here on CBC Listen. Today's show and all of our previous episodes are posted there. Let's go out with the song that we heard about in the drum machine story earlier on the show today. This is the German group Trio with Da Da Da. The Story From Here is produced by Ann Penman. I'm Gloria Makarenko in Vancouver. Thanks so much for listening. Da Da.

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3: 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I'm going to have that for you tomorrow. 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

0: I'm Sabrina Marindola. Today on Let's Go, hockey fever continues. We'll speak to a Victoire fan who is going to the Do or Die Game 5 tonight. Our reporter, meanwhile, Quibino Oduro, he's outside the Bell Centre ahead of the Habs game. Plus, a boost to Indigenous tourism.
1: From CBC News, The World This Hour, I'm Gina Louise Phillips. Canada is now just 1 month away from hosting its first ever FIFA World Cup soccer match. The Canadian team will face Bosnia in Toronto on June 12th. As Thomas Diagla reports, the city is making last-minute fixes following a practice run that didn't go very smoothly.
2: We look forward to welcoming the world.
3: The city of Toronto says it's been hearing complaints about long lineups for washrooms and concessions, or even just to get in or out of the stadium that will soon see six World Cup games.
4: Lionel Messi scores in Toronto!
3: Last weekend came a test run as the venue, best known as BMO Field, hosted a big-ticket Major League Soccer match featuring Argentine legend Lionel Messi. 45,000 fans packed the stadium, filling for the first time newly installed extensions built for the World Cup. And City Hall's FIFA point person Sharon Ballenbach acknowledges the event highlighted concerns that need to be addressed.
2: We do have some plans to improve signage and to improve some of that flow. So
3: Ballenbach says the city is still working to make up for a $5 million funding gap with a month to go before the tournament kicks off. Thomas Dagg, CBC News, Toronto.
1: Nurses in BC have voted overwhelmingly in favor of a strike. The BC Nurses Union says members voted to approve a potential job action after 6 months of bargaining produced no result. Union President Adrienne Geer says nurses are struggling with burnout and workplace violence.
5: One nurse every 16 hours is assaulted on the job. Our injury rates have gone up 25% since 2019. Our psychological injury claims threefold.
1: The union says it wants to see systemic risks minimized to mitigate those pressures. Other demands include better benefits and pay. Elections Alberta says the head of a pro-separatist group is refusing to cooperate with its investigation into a privacy breach. Last month, the sensitive information of 3 million Albertans was posted publicly online by the Centurion Project. The voter list was legally obtained by the Republican Party of Alberta, but later published by the separatist group. Today, Chief Electoral Officer Gordon McClure says the group's leader, David Parker, is not cooperating. He says Parker has refused to sign a declaration confirming he will comply with the cease and desist order. U.S. President Donald Trump is on his way to China.
6: Yeah, I spoke with President Xi. We both look forward to the meeting. It's going to be great.
1: The leaders of the world's two largest economies are expected to discuss trade, even as talks are overshadowed by conflict in the Middle East. The trip, originally scheduled for March, was canceled after the U.S. and Israel launched a war against Iran. Beijing is a major buyer of Iranian oil. Trump is expected to ask Xi to convince Iran to strike a deal bringing the war to an end. Meantime, U.S. inflation surged to 3.8% last month, the highest it's been in years. The increase is driven by a sharp rise in gasoline prices due to the war. Peter Armstrong reports.
7: Everyone knew inflation was going to come in hot. The war in Iran has been pushing oil prices higher since the end of February, and that in turn has pushed up the price of fuel, gasoline for consumers, diesel for businesses, jet fuel for airlines. The hope was that today's inflation numbers would show the price increases remained largely contained to the energy sector. But those hopes were dashed. Core measures that strip out volatile components like food and gas rose sharply as well. That means what started as an energy crisis may be spilling over into a broader inflationary surge. And there's more bad news. Today's numbers look back at price increases in April. We're now deep into May, and there's no sign those prices are coming down. One forecast shows CPI will surge all the way to 4.4% next month. Peter Armstrong, CBC News, Toronto.
1: And that is The World This Hour. For CBC News, I'm Gina Louise Phillips.

to Ottawa. So we're going to speak with a Victoire super fan who is going to Game 5 at Place Bell tonight after yesterday's match was postponed. It is happening tonight, so we'll check in with her. And we're also going to check in with our reporter, Quabina Oduro. He is going to be spending the afternoon outside the Bell Centre because the fan jam is already underway just ahead of Game 4 tonight as the Habs take on Buffalo. So lots to talk about. Let's get right to it. Let's go.

0: A little later in the show, we will also talk about the province's PEC program. This is basically a fast-track stream towards immigration in Quebec and towards being here long-term. Some foreigners who are in Quebec under this PEC program, they say despite the province's about-face and Premier Christine Fréchette reopening the program, they're not going to sit around and wait and live in limbo. They are already making plans to leave the province. So we're going to check in with one such person who is here under the PEC program. We'll tell you more about this story. And we'll talk technology as well. Takara Small is here looking at how influencers are faking wealth that they don't have. That's coming up. But right now, let's get our first look at the day on the roads on public transportation. Lita Polson is here with a look at your Tuesday commute.
1: Hi.
0: Hi, Lita. Good afternoon.
1: How are you?
0: I'm well. I like to see the blue skies.
1: Oh, yes.
0: I was very happy this morning when I did see the sunshine poking through.
1: Very exciting. Today's an exciting day. Has a nice feel to it. I don't know. Yes, it's the sunshine. By the way, yesterday you asked me about closures for the weekend. Well, they came en masse today.
0: Oh, no.
1: Yeah. The Ville-Marie Vigée. And
0: we haven't heard yet. I mean, it was only Monday, but.
1: Yes, they were cooking them up and, you know, just planning. And of course, we have the opening of the Rem en Salome, which everybody's looking forward to. And I'm going to have all sorts of exciting stuff to talk about with that. But I digress because we do have traffic right now, not in public transit. Public transit is A-OK. All the lines, the EXO train lines, the metro's working well now, knock on wood, because we had issues this morning. If you are heading out on Highway 13, earlier accident just now being removed. By the way, 13 at the 520, it's going to be one of our big closures also this weekend. Not only the Vigée-Ville-Marie tunnels, but I guess they have to have all this done, though, before F1 weekend. That's coming up pretty soon, too. So,
0: yeah, and I think it's catching people off guard.
1: I know.
0: We're so used to having it in June.
1: Yes.
0: But no, the schedule's been moved around. They added Abu Dhabi,
1: yes,
0: and therefore Montreal got moved to May.
1: Okay.
0: So it's already not this coming long weekend, the one after.
1: Yeah. So they have to have, so I guess that's why they're jamming in all the road work coming up this weekend. So we've got some big ones, but we'll make some plans with that. We also have stalls all over the place, Metropolitan eastbound, one around the Rockland area, right-hand lane, another one just past that point, same place, Metropolitan eastbound in the left-hand lane, so you're going to zigzag in that area, and the 20 east in St. Pierre, we have a stalled vehicle, and we'll leave it at that. We need some good music and new music, and it's always an exciting time when we get interesting stuff going on.
0: Yeah, Duke's here just in time to take care of that,
1: yes,
0: for you. Lita, we'll get to some new music in just a second. First, though, I just want to give you an idea of what weather conditions you can expect this week. So right now, it is mostly cloudy. The winds have picked up too. Wind gusts up to 30 kilometers an hour right now. Tonight, I'm really happy to tell you I don't have to tell you about a frost advisory. Finally, it's been a couple of days now where I keep warning you of frost. No frost in the forecast for tonight. Just partly cloudy skies, a low of 7 degrees. And then tomorrow, grab the umbrella before you leave your house. The morning starts off cloudy, and then by the afternoon, we are expecting those showers to move in probably around 2 o'clock or so in the afternoon. Those showers begin. I'm really happy, though. No rain tonight for the fan jam outside the Bell Centre. It's going to be clear conditions for you if you are outdoors, maybe taking in the game, whether it's the Habs or the Victoire tonight. And that rain that begins tomorrow afternoon, it continues on Thursday all day. Rainy conditions, a high of 15. And then I can say that the temperature, the mercury reaches the 20s by Friday.

21 degrees with a mix of sun and cloud. Well, right now it's 10 minutes past 3 o'clock. I'm Sabrina Marindola. Thank you so much for joining us. And on Tuesdays, we like to kick things off with some music. So we're going to do that as we always do. Now, today's in-studio guest is a singer-songwriter. He makes soulful indie folk music. And Duke is here to introduce us to him for another installment of New Music Tuesday.

0: Hi, Duke. Good afternoon.
1: Good afternoon to you, Sabrina. We have some special music today. We're going to talk about heartbreak. We're going to hear gorgeous ballads. And we're going to meet an artist who is far from being conventional, if you will. The track that we just heard is called Cut. It's from a new EP called See Myself Out. We're going to hear the title track in a bit. It was released May 1st. He just got back from the other side of the pond just a few days ago. It's my honor and privilege to welcome to New Music Tuesdays right about now, Drucker. Thank you for dropping by.
2: Hi, Duke. Hi, Sabrina. Thank
0: welcome.
2: You guys for having me. Appreciate it.
1: You just got back from England like a few days ago.
2: Yeah. Jet lag still setting.
1: So you were pushing your album out there?
2: For sure, yeah.
1: How did that go?
2: It's great. We were playing some shows. We got some good crowds. We got some people out there. It's nice because I feel very fortunate that at this stage, kind of in the career, I get to play in different countries and get in front of people. Yeah. And the more they want me, the more I'll go. You know what I mean?
1: You're heading back in the summer.
2: I'm heading back in July. Yeah, we got some other shows lined up. We're going to hit some other spots in Europe as well. It's going to be a good time.
1: So not just England, but Europe as well.
2: Yeah.
1: Let me ask you, England, Montreal, how do the audiences differ?
2: You know, it's really interesting you say that because so first off, the drunkest show I've ever had is in Dublin. And let's just kind of...
1: The drunkest?
2: Yeah, let's just start that off at the bar, right? So everything there.
1: You or the audience?
2: Oh, the audience. The audience in a riot. But what's funnily enough is Montreal audiences are fantastic for listening.
1: Yeah.
2: And it's like, I love playing here so much because when I'm in the room, I know that I have them in the palm of my hand. They're going to listen. They're going to engage with the song.
1: Right.
2: And they react to it.
1: Right.
2: And it's awesome. And it's not like that's not the case in other audiences. Other audiences are fantastic, but there's something about a Montreal crowd that is just willing to be pulled in. Just take a moment, take a breath, and enjoy the show. And it's honestly a privilege and a joy.
1: And they just participate a little bit more in the lager in Ireland, I guess?
2: A little bit more. Something like that.
1: Have you ever been to Heavy MTL?
2: I haven't had the pleasure.
1: I have. I saw a few drunken audiences out there as well.
2: Yeah. You know what it is? Maybe it is a genre thing.
1: Maybe.
2: You're right.
0: But it's really interesting to hear you say that, you know, the Montreal audiences are paying attention. You feel like you have their utmost attention. And I'm thinking when I hear your music, like that one we just heard is called Cut, I feel like it's one where you really need to listen to the lyrics. I feel there's really a songwriting element to all of your work. How, I don't know if I want to say picky, but how precise and finicky are you with the words you use when you write?
2: I mean, Sabrina, that might be the nicest way anyone's ever said that my songs are convoluted and need to be listened to. No, I really appreciate that. So for me, songwriting is everything in the sense that I think recycling is an art. Let me put it that way. And I think finding words and lyrics and phrases that can resonate and stick together and kind of are the best way of telling that story and getting an audience to connect are critical. And so the story of, you know, of Cut, effectively that first verse is it's a metaphor, right? It's this idea of, and it's a story of a kid who during the Hurricane Katrina era of New Orleans, his foot caught in a grate. People in the apartment building around him watched this kid drown in the street effectively because it wasn't safe to go out, it wasn't safe to get him. And using that as a way to really kind of have a new take on the idea of like, I understand why you left. This was holding you down. That's the joy of writing, right? It's fine because like they always say that there's 12 notes in a scale, right? There's only so many ways to say the same thing, and finding a new one to get across that idea of forgiveness and acceptance is, that's where the joy lies.
1: I want to piggyback off of what Sabrina just brought up. Is possibly one of the reasons why you're so meticulous with the words and the expression of your feelings on this particular EP is because it's a breakup album?
2: You know what it is? And I appreciate you alluding to that because I don't view it necessarily as such in the conventional sense, right? It's not a I gotta get you back. It's not a I am upset about, you know, the thing. It's really one person's journey through to acceptance, right? This person is left. It's gone. It's a foregone conclusion, right?
1: So there is a counterpart.
2: Yeah.
1: There is another person to this story.
2: There's an id to the ego.
1: Okay,
2: you know what
1: gotcha.
2: I mean? Yeah.
1: I mentioned that you're not conventional. like Sabrina just brought up, you choose a very metaphorical way of expressing your feelings, in this particular case, even about a breakup. But there's also something else about you that's very unconventional for a singer-songwriter, a very poetic one at that. You're also an MMA fighter, and you train for this, and you take this very seriously.
2: I do take it seriously, but it's more so in the sense that if you don't, you get hit in the face, Duke. So it's you know, you have to deal with that. There's high consequences, high stakes.
1: What came first, and how did that come about?
2: You know what it is? As funny as it is, there's the line between the two are not dissimilar in the sense that, to me, MMA is an art. Mixed martial arts is there's an emphasis of an art there. There's a creativity. There's a skill set. There's a technique that you acquire. But it's not dissimilar in the fact that you're expressing yourself real time and in the moment.
1: Right.
2: Right? And I can't tell you which one came first for me. I mean, I feel like both of these things came to me at a later point in life, compared to, like, you know, I wasn't five and, you know, singing again in on shows and, like, you know what I mean? I'm not a child star in that conventional sense, but they found me at the right time, and they're both ways that I have to express myself. And
1: it's interesting because people see that as a dichotomy, but it's not new. So many, we look at an artist, especially a singer-songwriter, somebody being very sensitive, very poetic, and yet everyone from Miles Davis, you name it, some of the biggest names in music, were boxing fans and were ringside for many of the big fights that you would not think of. There is some sort of parallel with self-defense and music.
2: I think it's a visceral thing. You know what I mean? It is the idea that it's there's something, so musicians and fighters have something in common in that you immediately get feedback when you're performing live.
1: Right? You're alone in the ring or on stage.
2: Or on stage. And the crowd is your opponent and your corner, right? Like in many ways, it's you have this entire sort of relationship with them that's not too dissimilar. It's funny though that you mention those boxing fans and that sort of that reference to it. Because I think that at least from the people that I reference and that I have sort of the sensibility of what it means to be a musician, to be a songwriter, the authenticity of knowing yourself and knowing what makes you tick in that way. Mm-hmm. And the, you know, with this music that we're putting here into this EP and to See Myself Out, really the whole goal of this was to be willing to say the things that you wanted to say. Right. And so that was key. And the shows that we go on and, you know, we have a show in New York, May 26th, and we're going out there, you know, perform live. Every single show is about being able to say the words that you want to say.
1: Sabrina, you know, as he's mentioning this, you saw the name of the EP, the next song that we're going to hear, See Myself Out.
0: Yeah.
1: For whatever reason, the visual that pops into my head is that there is a disagreement. There is a breakup and somebody saying, it's okay, I'll see myself out. Is that where that comes from?
2: Yeah, it's I mean, no one beats Duke. It's one of those things where it's that, you know, in the five stages of grief, it's the acceptance,
1: right?
2: It's that idea that, you know, I there's this quote that I really like that is, when you die, you actually die twice. It's when you die and it's when someone says your name for the last time. Mm-hmm. Right. And with See Myself Out, it's that idea. It's like, I just want you to think of me, even if we're not together anymore, even if we moved on, whatever, just think of me, because it means this thing hasn't died. I'll see myself out. I'm gone. I've accepted this. Just don't forget my name. Say it once in a while. Keep the memory alive.
1: You ready for this, Sabrina? Well,
0: yes. Let's hear this. Very deep.
1: I've seen myself out many a times in my life. All right. This is the title track from his new EP, MTL's Own Drucker. He's got a bunch of live dates coming up. We'll talk about it in a minute. Here's a new song called See Myself Out.

0: That is Montreal's own Drucker. That one's called See Myself Out. That is the name of the album. The new EP, it came out on May the 1st, See Myself Out. And he's going to hit the road pretty soon where you can catch him live.
1: Absolutely beautiful track. I mean, the whole EP is fantastic. Now, you're going to be in Toronto in June.
2: Yes, correct. We're going to be in Toronto June 26th.
1: Okay, and there was a Montreal date that fell through. You're trying to fix that so that you can actually do
2: exactly,
1: something here
2: locally. In the first couple of weeks of June. We're gonna announce that shortly.
1: Back out in Europe in July.
2: Yes, correct. And more recently, we're going to be in New York May 26th.
1: Oh, so you're getting ready to hit the Big Apple as well.
2: Yeah.
1: Just quickly before we let you go, you described when you got here as feeling very surreal to be in the building. Why is that?
2: Oh, 100%. I mean, I've told you, I've listened to CBC in various iterations for the last few years, be it the news or the radio or whatever, and my brother and I were massive fans of the Top 20, and you know what I mean? So, like, being here in studio with you guys, seeing the building, hearing the songs on the radio, it's... yeah, honor and privilege. Thank you for having me.
1: So happy to have you. And as a Montreal singer-songwriter, this is your home.
2: Yeah, well, welcome. Thank you for welcoming me home.
1: Thank you so much for dropping by.
0: Thank you so much, Drucker. It's great to have you. We'll look out for all of your stuff coming up. The official launch next week, although the album is out. See Myself Out. The new EP came out May 1st. And Duke, you will be back after 4 o'clock. Some more new music coming up on this Tuesday.
1: From Senegal.
0: Oh, excellent. Okay, looking forward to that. Thanks, Duke.
1: Thank you.
0: We'll chat later. Right now, let's get a look at the roads from Lita.
3: And they're busy. We're looking at a problem in the 136 eastbound, just at Cathedrale, where someone actually lost control. They're sitting in the right-hand lane. It's being indicated, by the way, if you look up, you have an arrow and pointing to the other lane. Get out of the right-hand lane and into the middle lane. And at this point, too, there are emergency vehicles helping them out. It's pretty dangerous situation, though, so take it easy in that area. That's the 136 eastbound Cathedrale. We also have a stalled vehicle on the 20, and that's also in the eastbound direction in the Saint-Pierre interchange.

12 degrees, mostly cloudy now in Montreal. The sky's been clouding over all afternoon. It does, stay dry for this evening. So if you're going to be outdoors somewhere taking in some of the sports action tonight, the Habs are playing. So are the Montreal Victoires. It's a winner takes all tonight in women's hockey for Montreal. The weather conditions looking good. It will cooperate. 7 degrees for tonight and then tomorrow. Increasing cloudiness throughout the day. A little bit of rain beginning mid-afternoon. Around 2 or 3 o'clock, that rain moves in. And it continues Wednesday night, all day Thursday as well. Highs in the mid-teens, 14 or 15 degrees. And then we get a bit of a bump in temperature. We're up to seasonal weather values here for Friday. Daytime high of 21 with a mix of sun and cloud. And then for the weekend, Saturday and Sunday, sunshine with a high of 22 or 23. And Monday's a holiday. If you're off on Monday, 25 degrees with a mix of sun and cloud.

looks like spring, real spring, will finally get here starting on Friday. So I'm looking forward to that. And stick around. Your local newscast is coming up next. And then we're going to speak to a big fan of the Montreal Victoire for tonight's do or die game. Montreal plays against Minnesota Frost at Place Belle in Laval. Now, yesterday's game was postponed because of illness. The game's happening tonight. And so we'll speak with a fan who will be cheering on the Victoire in person from Laval tonight. So that's coming up. But first, though, your news is next.

0: is CBC News. It's 3:30. Good afternoon. I'm Sudha Krishnan with the CBC News from Montreal. Parti Québécois leader Paul Saint-Pierre Plamondon says he assumes the federal government is spying on him. Saint-Pierre Plamondon says he has no direct evidence of that, but he takes precautions nonetheless. Steve Rukavina has more.
1: Paul Saint-Pierre Plamondon says as PQ leader, he's always assumed Ottawa may be spying on him.
2: Historically, the federal government has spied and made a lot of illegal and unethical moves to have a surveillance over the Parti Québécois.
1: Saint-Pierre Plamondon says he has no evidence that's happening now, but
2: I need to assume that it might happen as well today, because as well as of new technologies.
1: Saint-Pierre Plamondon says whenever he has a meeting about a sensitive subject, he asks people to leave their cell phones outside the room. He's worried about discussions being recorded. The idea isn't totally far-fetched. Recent research and unredacted federal documents show the RCMP had a covert intelligence unit spying on the separatist movement in the 1970s. And former PQ cabinet minister Claude Morin, who died earlier this month, admitted to being a paid informant for the RCMP, although he always claimed he was working in Quebec's interests. Provincial Domestic Security Minister Yann Lafrenière says he's surprised by Saint-Pierre Plamondon's concerns.
3: Moi, quand je parle d'ingérence, je pense plutôt à de l'ingérence étrangère.
1: Lafrenière says he's more worried about espionage or interference from foreign governments or industrial espionage. Ruba Gazal, co-spokesperson of Separatist Party Québec Solidaire, says she doesn't share Saint-Pierre Plamondon's fears. No one from the federal government was available to comment. Steve Rukavina, CBC News, Montreal.
0: Officials are welcoming news that 11 teachers at Bedford School in Montreal have had their licenses revoked. Confirmation came on the same day the Education Ministry made public a final report into the situation at the elementary school. The Côte des Neiges school made headlines in 2024. Investigations revealed a toxic work environment and accusations that the teachers were not following the province's secularism laws. For example, the report points to girls forbidden from playing sports. Michelle Setlaukui is the Liberal MNA for the riding that is home to the school. She welcomes the news.
4: Religion has no business in our schools. And what happened in Bedford was terrible on so many levels because it's a setback. We're going back. And it was harming. So as a mother, as a mother of young girls, I'm shocked to hear that girls were not offered the same opportunities as boys to practice certain sports, and to hear that certain children with vulnerabilities, with learning disabilities or learning challenges weren't offered all the services that they're entitled to.
0: The report that came out today shows the situation is improving. The incident prompted the government to strengthen the province's secularism laws by expanding the religious symbols ban. But some opposition politicians point out that none of the teachers in question wore religious symbols and wonder what a tougher secularism law will do to improve the school system if teachers end up losing their jobs. There are renewed calls to protect small businesses facing massive commercial rent hikes. Last week, a beloved Verdun cafe called Station W announced it would close by the end of the month after its owner said he couldn't absorb a major rent increase. Here's Atif Epadidar.
5: Jessica Blair was hanging out by a bench with friends outside the Station W. She says the cafe has been part of her life for years.
6: I came here every single day when I was pregnant because I had cravings for this sandwich.
5: She says the coffee along with their egg and cheese sandwiches are the best in town. Owner Simon Defoy says after 13 years on Wellington Street, the cafe now has to leave because of a 60% raise demanded by his landlords.
7: We didn't want to close. We wanted to stay open.
5: The closure is renewing debates over commercial lease in Quebec. Unlike residential renters who have access to protections through Quebec's Housing Tribunal, commercial tenants largely negotiate directly with landlords when leases come up for renewal. Verdun MNA Alejandro Sagamendez says the province needs clear rules for lease renewals.
8: For the first time is to have a regulation that allows them to negotiate, to put terms on the contract when it comes to renew.
5: For now, Station W plans to reopen in a temporary pop-up space nearby this summer while the owners figure out what comes next. اتف پدیدار، CBC نیوز، مونتریال.
0: This week, Meals on Wheels is celebrating 60 years of service to nearly 150,000 elderly and mobility-challenged people across Quebec. And as Quebec Meals on Wheels Association Director Karine Robinette points out, the army of volunteers delivers far more than just food.
9: And then 60 years ago, it was in Westmount at the St. Matthias Church that a few women, they came together, they decided, they're like, okay, there's a need. We see elders here too. They need to eat properly. And they gathered together and they started that service in Westmount, St. Matthias.
0: Meals on Wheels began in the UK after the Second World War. And finally, as anticipation reaches feet, for pitch ahead of Game 4 of the Canadian Sabres series tonight. Don't forget, Game 5 will take place in Buffalo on Thursday. And if you're not lucky enough to have a ticket in Buffalo or can't get down to the Bell Center, to the Fan Zone, there's another option. And it's right in the heart of what was once enemy territory for Habs fans, Nordic country. The Centre Vidéotron in Quebec City will also show Game 5 on its giant screens Thursday night. Tickets went on sale Monday at noon. By this morning, only a few hundred single tickets remained in the lower bowl, which seats more than 10,000. And that was the CBC News.
10: Thank you very much, Sudha Krishnan. Everyone is jumping on board here to try to get more people to watch the games and in togetherness, in community.
0: In fact, even here at our CBC building, you can even watch it on the big screen, is my understanding.
10: So that's true. Yeah. Not tonight's game.
0: Not tonight's game.
10: No.
0: Thursday's game.
10: Later this week. Exactly. Exactly.
0: Okay.
10: So
11: I knew there was that little Thursday somewhere in that email.
0: I saw Thursday.
11: Yes.
0: I'm just too, like, it's just the excitement is everywhere.
10: It is everywhere. Between the Victoire, and this is the thing now, it's a bit of a dilemma, because the Victoire were supposed to play yesterday.
0: Yes.
10: That game got postponed, and now the game is tonight. The puck drops at the exact same time as the Habs game.
0: I know.
10: And so I'm wondering if you're torn. Do you have tickets to one? Maybe you were lucky enough to have plans for both those games.
0: So if you're at Place
10: Bell, but now what do you do?
0: I mean, do you have like your cell phone or something streaming
10: to check in on the scores?
0: I don't know.
10: Yeah. So we're going to speak with a Victoire fan actually coming up. She's going to the game tonight. Had tickets to last night's game. Of course, those tickets are being honored for tonight. But we're going to check in with her and see what her expectations are for the Victoire. It's a big one tonight. It's game 5.
0: I know.
10: And so do or die. They move on or not. So we'll find out what's happening there.
0: Will not watch either of them.
10: Very good, Sudha. Excellent. Keep on that.
0: Keep on that.
10: Because the Habs have been doing well and you've not been watching. So, yes.
0: Just been sending good vibes.
10: Sudha is superstitious about that. All right, Sudha, we'll chat in an hour.
0: Absolutely.
10: That is Sudha Krishnan with your newscast. Okay, Lita, over to you. Let's get a look at the roads and
11: transit.
10: I'm just
11: thinking, what happens if she walks by a monitor or something with it on? I guess she has to look the other way. Right now, roads very busy. We have intense traffic, actually, on the Metropolitan in the eastbound direction. Two problems. One is around the Saint-Laurent area. Another is a little farther back. And I thought they'd have this one out of the way in the left-hand lane, just around Rockland, a stopped vehicle. And the delay is it's backing up well past the Côte-Vertu area. It's also very slow on the eastbound side of Côte de l'Iesse from also back as far as the 13, as a matter of fact. Very jammed up on Côte de l'Iesse. And Côte de l'Iesse 2, if you're heading towards Dorval, is also very slow from 55th. There's so much construction in that area. That's why it's creating more chaos along Côte de l'Iesse, both east and westbound.
10: Thank you very much, Lita. 39 minutes past 3 o'clock. I know I promised you no frost for tonight. That's for the Montreal area. I will just say Environment Canada just adding a frost advisory for the Quebec City area. And for the townships, okay. Not for Montreal, though. Tonight's low in Montreal is about 7 degrees. So that should be okay in terms of frost. But we have some rain moving in. More spring showers. I thought the showers were all supposed to come in April. And I'm waiting for the May flowers. But I have seen some flowers starting to bloom. And so I have seen the grass getting greener as well. But we're getting more rain first. Wednesday, 14 degrees with rain. Thursday, also some rain with a high of 15 degrees. And then on Friday, a mix of sun and cloud with a high of 21 degrees. And for the long weekend, I don't know what your plans are. It's looking like it'll be sunny and temperatures in the 20s. But Lita, we have some road closures coming up for this long weekend. And the list is pretty extensive.
11: Vijay Villemarie tunnels. I mean, this is in the eastbound direction. I'm sure a lot of people will want to travel, and come into the city to do all sorts of fun stuff. Also, and I just mentioned it, Côte de Liesse has just been, they've been doing so much work, and especially on the interchange, the 13-520 interchange. It's just undergoing a massive reno at this point. And all along the 520 as you head towards Dorval too. So this is affecting people's ride to the airport. It's also pretty hazardous if you have to use the 20 and that route, because a lot of people change over from the 520 and they head over and use the 20. So again, we're seeing more volume this afternoon heading down towards the airport. I want to remind you about the opening of Anse-à-l'Orme, the REM branch A3 will be opening. And you know what? I did get to visit the control center, but I'll tell you about that another time.
10: Oh, very exciting.
11: Very cool. It was very cool to see all the lit up branches. So, except of course the airport, which is just what I was talking about. And everybody is very excited about that too. Can't wait for that. And did you know that they're almost 82% finished, the airport REM station? And I thought, can't you just do the rest as quickly as
10: possible?
11: Because,
10: wait, that delivery date was supposed to be 2027?
11: Yes.
10: Was that what we were initially saying, right?
11: We are.
10: Okay. It's looking good,
11: 82%. We're looking, and it seems to be on target. And I'm just hoping that the airport is on target, too, because it just seems to be so dug up, if you've seen it. We'll talk more about the REM, though, opening up, because I actually had a long conversation with a couple of people about that too. So, and I will want to share it with you,
10: yeah,
11: Sabrina, and
10: absolutely.
11: Everyone else.
10: Okay. Can't wait to hear that this week, Lita.
11: Okay.
10: And it's a big weekend for REM lovers. You can ride around the Anse-à-l'Orme.
11: And the passport.
10: And stamp your passport.
11: Stamp that passport.
10: The
11: yes.
10: REM passport. Lita, thank you so much. 42 minutes past 3 o'clock. Well, for the Montreal Victoire, it all comes down to tonight. For real this time. We thought it all came down to last night. No, that game was postponed against the Minnesota Frost. It was called off due to illness. But now that game is happening tonight at Place Belle. The women take to the ice. So tonight's winner will take the best of 5 series. And they will move on to face the Ottawa Charge to play in the finals for the Walter Cup. So whoever wins tonight's game moves on. Whoever loses is eliminated, and it's happening in Laval at Place Belle. The Victoire will be counting on the 10,000 home fans to bring the energy to the arena. And one of those fans is Bronwyn Dodds. She will be in the arena cheering on the Victoire in person in just a couple of hours from now. And so we've reached her before she heads down to Laval for that puck drop. Good afternoon, Bronwyn. Welcome to the show.
12: Thanks, Sabrina. Nice to talk to you.
10: It's a big game tonight. Tell me, how are you feeling here ahead of this, the ultimate match, game 5?
12: Nervous, but hopeful. I think the Victoire, they took the day to recover, hopefully, and then come out tonight and win it.
10: Yeah. Were you surprised when, everyone's been waiting for this match to happen. Were you surprised yesterday to get the news that the game was not, in fact, happening as scheduled?
12: Surprised that it wasn't happening yesterday, and then even more surprised, I think, that it was postponed until today. It's not a very long recovery period, but hopefully everything is good and we're ready.
10: Yeah, hopefully everyone's in shape. Tell me, Bronwyn, how did you become a fan of the Victoire?
12: Living in Montreal, I didn't go to the first season, but I've gotten season tickets every year since. And it's just super fun to be able to go to all the home games. My partner was a big sports fan and wanted to watch the women's hockey, and I came along for the ride and have thoroughly enjoyed it.
10: Have you now surpassed the fandom compared to your partner?
12: In some ways, I really enjoyed the energy from watching the games in person. I'm much more interested in seeing them live. I'm still not the biggest watcher at home all the time, but for the Victoire, that's an exception. And I will watch every game that I can.
10: Uh-huh. Okay, so you watch from home. But tell me, the energy of watching it live, what's it like to be there at Place Belle and watch these home games?
12: I find it absolutely electric, and I really enjoy the people that come to see the games. We've made close friends with some of the people that sit next to our seats, and it's just really fun. You get to know people. You have an excuse to go and see them once a week throughout the winter. It's nice.
10: You said you're feeling nervous, but you're optimistic. What are you expecting here in terms of the game for tonight?
12: I think they've had a lot of tough games, you know, back-to-back in Minnesota. That couldn't have been easy either. But every time they have a down game, they seem to come back stronger. I think, you know, the things they do after the game really make a difference. And so I'm hopeful that they've taken the time they needed and that they're ready. They were ready yesterday. They're even more ready today.
10: I like that. I like your energy. And, you know, you sound like you are very convinced that they are ready.
12: I think regardless of the outcome, they're going to give it their absolute all on the ice tonight, especially that it's at home. I think that will also give them a boost, hopefully. The energy from the fans is always pretty electric. And so I don't think it could be better. They're playing the last game at home. They took the day off that they needed. Let's go.
10: Yes, we love that motto around here. We love to say, let's go. Bronwyn, tell me, do you have any pregame rituals or any superstitions that you take part in as such a big fan before a big game like this?
12: No, none. But I do really enjoy trying to think of clever posters to take with me.
10: What are some of your best? What are some of your best slogans?
12: I made a fun one for Dubois after she played exceptionally on a couple of away games. That was Dubois en feu with Smokey the Bear. I was pretty proud of that one. Just fun little things.
10: Have you made it on the Jumbotron?
12: Several times, yes. That's always exciting.
10: Your signs are working, absolutely, getting the attention and putting out those positive vibes. Now tell me, because tonight, now the game is on at the same time as the Habs versus the Sabres. Are any conflict for you? Are you coordinating that, or do you really just stick to the Victoire and not watch the Habs?
12: For me, I'm 100% Victoire women's hockey. But I know there's a lot of people. I wasn't born in Montreal, so I don't have an attachment to the Habs. But I know a lot of people who are raised on supporting the Canadiens. It's going to be a tough choice for them. I don't know what they're going to do. Is it the legacy of supporting the Habs for years and years or the final for the Victoire? I guess we'll see what the turnout is in the arena, but I think it's going to be pretty strong.
10: Yeah, absolutely. Okay. Any predictions before we go, Bronwyn, for tonight?
12: I'm all in on the all-Canadian final. Let's do it.
10: Ottawa takes on Montreal. We're going to keep it all in Canada.
12: It'd be super fun, too, because it's not that far. You'll get a few fans from both sides. It'll be epic.
10: Oh, that'll be interesting. We could see the maroon shirts over in Ottawa.
12: Sure could. I think it's much, much more feasible to do a road trip over there.
10: Compared to Minnesota. Yeah, absolutely. Are you starting to maybe plan that? Do you see yourself doing those road trips if Montreal makes it?
12: Should Montreal make it, I would definitely consider it. Also, I have friends in Ottawa, so a nice little heated rivalry for the women's hockey here.
10: Heated rivalry does seem to be the theme of the year. So let's just carry that forward into women's hockey as well. Why not? Montreal taking on Ottawa. That is the hope here.
12: I think that'd be a rivalry.
10: Yeah, exactly. If they take on Minnesota tonight. Bronwyn, thank you so much. Enjoy the game tonight.
12: Thank you so much. We'll hopefully win that one.
10: Yeah, we'll all be cheering. Go Victoire, go Bronwyn Dodds. She is a Montreal Victoire fan, season ticket holder as well. And she will be in the stand. She'll be at Place Belle tonight for Game 5 of the Victoire's first round playoff series against the Minnesota Frost. And the puck drop is set for 7 p.m. Lita, that means the Orange Line Metro will be full at Montmorency, where everyone will be getting off to go to Place Belle before 7 o'clock.
11: It certainly will be an exciting time, definitely. And at this point, it's easy to get there if you need the Orange Line functioning so well. Right from Côte d'Arthur, right to Montmorency, if that's how you're getting there. If you're driving, it's fine on the 15. I just checked that out for you. But there are pockets forming, and that's just after the Saint-Martin area, as usual, up to about St. Rose. And if you are heading right now onto Highway 13, it's mostly in the southbound direction that we have our heavy traffic from Côte d'Alias down to the 20. But the northbound side, always very busy around Highway 40. Easy, though, all the way through Laval. And a nice ride, too, over to the South Shore on the Victoria Bridge. Not so nice on the 15 to the Champlain. But what is very nice is all forms of public transit, including the bike routes, where we have all forms of bikes now, from electric to scooter. And people this morning wearing gloves. They've shed the gloves and everybody is off. Just helmets, though. A lot of helmets, and I'm very happy about that.

0: It's called Not Your Princess. That is Billie Eilish, and she will be performing in Salaberry de Valleyfield on June the 6th. Let's get your latest business news now. Paul McGowan is here from the CBC Business Desk. Hi, Paul. Good afternoon.
1: Hi, Sabrina.
0: Let's start here with a story about home finances. We are seeing an increasing number of Canadians filing for insolvency. So how bad is it?
1: It is as bad as it's been in the last decade. Insolvencies were up 8.5% in the first quarter of 2026. That's over the same period last year. And in fact, it was more quarterly insolvencies than we've seen since 2009. Now, the important caveat there is that this is an increase in the number of insolvencies, not the percentage of households filing for insolvency. There are, of course, more Canadian households than there were in 2009. Still, Andre Bolduc, a licensed insolvency trustee, says that what's happening is a strong signal that households are struggling.
2: It's estimated that 50% of households are living paycheck to paycheck, which means they have no savings. So when an event happens or anything happens with their income, there's a health issue, they have to rely on credit. And having no savings, that's what often pushes households to a breaking point.
1: And the reasons that households are reaching that breaking point won't surprise anyone. The job market is shaky. Housing and food are expensive. Bolduc, though, did say that in the medium to long term, insolvencies can be a positive thing, both for households and for the economy. And that's essentially because people are able to get out from under their debt.
0: Okay, now, Paul, speaking of pressure on households here, U.S. inflation, we did see a sharp increase last month.
1: Yeah, the sharpest increase month to month in the last 3 years, and you can guess what's driving those price increases. Fuel costs were the main culprit. Food and housing contributed as well. And rising inflation also has the potential to create a charged political situation. Donald Trump repeatedly clashed with the former Fed chair Jerome Powell over Powell's refusal to cut interest rates. And the president, of course, is expecting that incoming chair Kevin Warsh will champion interest rate cuts. Scott Anderson, though, who is the chief U.S. economist with BMO Capital Markets, says that a rate cut now would be hard to justify.
3: This is going to be a problem for the Fed. They're really undoing about 3 years of progress on inflation now because of the energy price shock and the closure of the Strait of Hormuz. They're definitely going to have to delay any potential rate cuts. And maybe a more neutral stance in terms of their guidance on which way interest rates are going to go from here.
1: Anderson went on to say that if the Fed keeps rates high, it could mean that rates stay high in Canada as well. So add that to the list of pressures weighing on Canadian consumers.
0: Okay, Paul, we will leave it there for this hour. When you join us in the next hour, we're going to talk about an American coffee chain making a return to Canada. So we'll get into that. Okay.
1: Sounds good. Thanks,
0: Paul.
1: Sabrina.
0: We'll chat in an hour. That is Paul McGowan from the CBC Business Desk. Let's go to Lida. She's watching the roads and public transportation. Lida, a few issues out there.
4: We do. And on the 136 East, just removing the vehicle that lost control just through the Ville Marie Tunnel. Still backing up, though, at this point and still causing a bit of a commotion in that area. And also, we had a lot of problems on the Metropolitan Eastbound. They have them out of the way, though, but it's still very busy and it's still backing up to the Côte-Vertu area. Still happy to report that the REM and also the EXO trains, the Metro is working very well. And, you know, I rarely report on buses, but I did get a report that they're also in good shape for us. Someone actually sent a text to me. I have a seat. I'm sitting here. I'm on the 165. It's articulated. We are sitting at a red light, but I'm very happy to report it's in good shape. So I pass that on to anyone who needs to take the bus.
0: That's a good little litmus test if you can get a seat on the 165.
4: It is.
0: Indeed. Lida, thank you.

0: is coming. Spring-like temperatures, I should say. Normal daytime high this time of year is around 19 or 20. We'll get there by Saturday. By Saturday, we're in the 20s. But tomorrow, still very cool, a high of only 12 degrees with rain beginning around the noon hour or so. I'm just getting this updated forecast here from Environment Canada. Initial model showing we were expecting that rain to begin in the mid-afternoon. Now looks like it'll be around noon. And that rain continues all afternoon, all night on Wednesday. Thursday, more rain with a high of 13. And then the rain tapers off by Friday. Friday's high, though. We have warmer air moving in, a warm front, and so that's going to bring us a high of 17 degrees, close to average, finally, by Friday. I'm Sabrina Marindola. This is Let's Go on CBC Radio 1. Stick around. We have music with Duke coming up, more new music. Plus, if you're planning a trip this summer, how about Indigenous tourism? We'll tell you about that after the news.
1: Narrative, lyric, heroic, romantic, verse, or prose. 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
3: Arlo Parks has been making music since she was a teenager. And then in her 20s, she realized she never let herself just be, like kind of have the fun you're supposed to have at her age. She'll tell you what finally doing that looked like and how it led to her brilliant new record.
4: From CBC News, The World This Hour, I'm Gina Louise Phillips. Elections Alberta says the leader of a group accused of improperly accessing sensitive voter data is stonewalling investigators. The probe looks into a massive data leak revealing the phone numbers and addresses of some 3 million Albertans. Joshua McLean has more on this.
5: Everything that we've done is perfectly legal.
6: Centurion Project leader David Parker denies wrongdoing in a speech to supporters late last month. The separatist group is under investigation for accessing the voter list and making some of that private information available online. It has since been taken down following a court injunction. On Tuesday, Elections Alberta revealed that Parker has refused to confirm he will comply with a cease and desist order to stop using the list and is not cooperating with the investigation. Elections Alberta CEO Gordon McClure is calling for tighter legal measures.
7: There needs to be a stronger legislation to protect the list of electors. We don't think the list of electors should be shared until further new legislation is in place.
6: Under the current rules, anyone who accesses voter information improperly could face fines of up to $100,000, as much as a year in prison or both. The RCMP and Alberta's Privacy Commissioner are also investigating. Josh McLean, CBC News, Calgary.
4: Today is the deadline to turn in your completed census forms. About 75% of Canadian households are being asked to do the short form census. The remaining 25% are being asked to fill out the long form questionnaire. Completing the census is mandatory, and if you're late, you will be prodded by mail, phone, or even get a personal visit from a census worker. If you continue to procrastinate, you can be fined up to $500. Competition is heating up between major Canadian cities vying to host a new multinational defense bank. The financial institution is meant to help allied countries better fund their security and military sectors. As Marina von Stackelberg reports, Vancouver, Toronto, Montreal, and Ottawa are all in the running.
8: Toronto is Canada's clear choice to host the Defense, Security, and Resilience Bank.
9: Ontario Premier Doug Ford in a video making the case for Canada's largest city to be the new Defence Bank headquarters. The bank will give out billions in low-cost funding to the defence industry and make it easier for allied countries to buy equipment together. Canada has been chosen to host it. Now the question is where? Ford has thrown his full support behind Canada's financial hub.
10: There's only one city in Canada that can truly provide everything the bank needs, and that city is Toronto.
9: But the mayor for the other Ontario city, Ottawa's Mark Sutcliffe, says the bank belongs in the capital.
11: We have a bilingual workforce, an international workforce. We are Canada's defense innovation hub, and we straddle the border between the two largest provinces in the country.
9: The prime minister will ultimately decide where the bank will go. Marina Von Stackelberg, CBC News, Ottawa.
4: Vancouver-born NBA player Brandon Clark has died at the age of 29. Clark was drafted in 2019 and played his entire career with the Memphis Grizzlies. Clark only played in two games during the 2025-26 season due to an injury. Last month, he was arrested in Arkansas on charges including speeding and possession of a controlled substance. The Grizzlies did not provide his cause of death. U.S. law enforcement officials insist they're getting closer to solving the case of Nancy Guthrie. It's been 100 days since the disappearance of the 84-year-old mother of Today Show host Savannah Guthrie. Back in February, a security camera at Nancy's home in Arizona captured a masked man armed with a handgun. Pima County Sheriff Chris Nanos says the trail has not gone cold.
12: There's way too much work to be that is ongoing with some of the physical evidence we have. And we're not going to give up on it just because it's been 100 days.
4: The case has garnered widespread attention and online speculation about Guthrie's whereabouts. And that is The World This Hour. For CBC News, I'm Gina Louise Phillips.
0: Hi, good afternoon. I'm Sabrina Marindola, and welcome to the second hour of the program. Coming up, if you're planning a trip soon, how about Indigenous tourism? We're going to tell you about a 10-year plan that was just announced today, and the goal here is really to promote Indigenous tourism throughout the province of Quebec. So find out what's new starting this summer already, so we'll bring you a conversation about that. Plus, it's New Music Tuesday on the show, so Duke is here with more new music coming up for his

0: check in on the roads and public transportation. Lita, good afternoon.
1: Hi there. And you know, that fan jam is really cooking already.
0: You can see it on your cameras,
1: right? I can.
0: Right?
1: Yeah. And of course, we have road closures in that area. But advice, stay far away from Bell Center area right now. Unless you're going to the fan jam day to partake in the festivities. And it sounds very exciting at this point. I've got my towel and I want to swing it as much as possible.
0: A white towel, yes. round and round like they do in the Bell Center when there's a goal.
1: Isn't that fun? I mean, really. But don't forget, going downtown, best way to do it, public transit. And the best way is underground, either by metro, or you can go above ground by REM, or you can take one of the EXO trains that go into the Lucien Lallier station just to get there. That'll make it a little bit easier for you. Could Bixi if you'd like. Apparently, the bike paths, I just got a notification, I haven't looked, but are very busy. Maisonneuve especially. So just keep that one in mind. But if you are heading downtown, Avenue des Canadiens is completely closed. And that is also bordering by De La Montagne, René Lévesque, and Peel. So those areas around the Bell Centre are very chaotic. And watch out for people, too. Pedestrians tend to be like a little bit unaware, maybe, and just occupied by other things and other thoughts. So as a driver, maybe watch out for them. And in the tunnel, the Ville-Marie Tunnel, we still have that problem at Cathédrale. They haven't removed it yet. There's many emergency vehicles. And at this point, the backup on the eastbound side of the 136 is well past Atwater.
0: It's 13 degrees right across southern Quebec. For the most part, it varies by a degree, maybe, but I don't really see any major variations here in temperature. It's 12 degrees right now in Saint-Jérôme, 13 in Blainville, 14 degrees in downtown Montreal. Trudeau Airport, though, is reporting 13 degrees under partly cloudy skies. It's 12 in Granby in the eastern townships, 11 in Cowansville. Tonight, down to 7, partly cloudy. But if you're in the townships, there is a risk of frost tonight. So if you have some plants, you might want to cover those up if they're already outside, because risk of frost for the eastern townships. Not for the greater Montreal area, though. Tomorrow, rain with a high of 12 degrees. The rain begins around the noon hour, so I'm hopeful, fingers crossed, for a dry morning commute. We don't want a wet morning rush hour, but the rain should begin around noon, and then it's here to stay for a full day, right into Thursday. Wednesday night, the rain continues. Thursday, rain all day. Again, a cool high of 12 or 13 degrees. The rain stops by Friday, though. Friday, mostly gray skies. It's going to be overcast, a high of 17, and then we'll grab the sunglasses for the weekend. Saturday, Sunday, and it's a long weekend. Holiday Monday, highs around 24 degrees and sunny skies for Saturday, Sunday, and Monday. And on that note, let's keep the good news going here. A little bit of music. It is New Music Tuesday here on Let's Go. So here's Duke Eatman. He has his pick of the day for you.

Hi, Sabrina. My pick of the day today for New Music Tuesdays is Sheikh Ibrahim with Gandhi. This is a cut off the singer-songwriter from Senegal's latest album, Aduna, out now on Kumbancha Records. Multi-instrumentalist singer-songwriter Ibrahim returns with a new collection of songs mixed in Montreal that offers what he calls a journey through life, love, and spirit, buoyed by African rhythms and global influences. The album called Aduna, which means life, Sheikh says is a mirror of life's beauty and struggle. A celebration of West African musical traditions, Sheikh was heavily influenced on this

album by his uncle, Kole Cisse. Cisse was a celebrated guitarist from Senegal who was the first person to awaken Cheikh's musical curiosity. A storyteller by nature, Cheikh extends the narratives on this album to the African diaspora in Brazil, Panama, and America, especially on the song Let's Unite, which he says was influenced by James Brown. Cheikh is currently touring internationally with upcoming dates in Netherlands, Washington, D.C., and Pittsburgh. We await Canadian and Montreal dates. The song we're going to hear today, Gandhi, could be described in its style as Mbalax, a style which is a Senegalese up-tempo fusion of Wolof drumming, which is also called Sabar, mixed with jazz, pop, and Latin influences. So, my pick of the day today, Senegal's own Cheikh Ibra Fam, from an album that was mixed in Montreal. This is a track called Gandhi.

0: I like the sound of that. I hope that one boosted your energy and had you dancing. That one's called Gandhi. That is Cheikh Ibra Fam from Senegal. Some brand new music. It's 4:15. Let's go to Lita for the latest on the roads.
1: And boy, we were dancing to that. And I just got off the phone, by the way, on Star 3 CBC with John, talking about Côte d'Alias. Côte d'Alias westbound heading to Dorval. It's actually getting better than it was earlier on, just back into Cardinal at this point. But Monte d'Alias is pretty nasty from Côte d'Alias over to Côte Vertu. So you get tied up in that area. Heading to the South Shore, also seeing an incident just before the Mercier Bridge, so things are backing up once again onto Highway 20. And Ville-Marie, a tunnel, still a problem in the left-hand lane, and it's still backing through that tunnel out to about the Atwater area.
0: And Lita, maybe you can give us a little sneak peek, closures this weekend.
1: Yes, well, at Côte d'Alias, actually at Highway 13, they're doing major work on that intersection, also redoing Côte d'Alias in both directions. So there will be certain closures along that stretch too, which they haven't spelled out yet for us, but that's from Friday night till Monday morning. Also, the Ville-Marie-Vigée tunnels in the eastbound direction will have closures Friday night to Monday morning, and night closures for the La Fontaine Tunnel both directions.
0: They're working on everything.
1: They
0: this
1: are
0: weekend.
1: Going to work yeah. on everything.
0: You're thinking it might be a blitz before the Grand Prix.
1: Yes, I think it has to be a blitz before the Grand Prix. Plus, they're going to be opening up with an open house for the Ram on Saturday and Sunday.
0: That's true.
1: That's the En Salon branch. So we'll see how it turns out. And by the way, those four stations are going to be free, but the other stations you will still have to pay
0: have
1: for.
0: Have to pay. Okay.
1: So getting there might be an issue.
0: Very good, Lita. Well, maybe this coincides. Avoid the road work and try out the train for the weekend.
1: Yay.
0: And there you go. You can ride on those four brand new stations for free. Lita will tell us all about it a little later this week. Right now it's 17 minutes past 4:00. Well, if you are planning a trip, maybe you're planning a trip soon for the summer, how about visiting an Indigenous community? Well, a new plan is launching this year. The idea here is to promote the Indigenous tourism industry right across Quebec. So this is a 10-year plan. It's the first of its kind, and the plan is called Get-A-Get, and it was created by Indigenous Tourism Quebec with support from the province, and it lays out 20 steps to promote collaboration and development with Indigenous communities. Marie-Pierre Lainé is the head of development and partnerships at Indigenous Tourism Quebec. She's a member of the Wendake community of the Wendat Nation. Marie-Pierre joins me now on the line. Marie-Pierre Lainé, good afternoon. Welcome to the show.
2: Thank you so much for having me.
0: This is a first. How are you feeling about this? What does this plan mean to you?
2: Oh, that's really like a big step for us. It's an historic event for us, like you just said. A lot of excitement, a lot of proudness, I could say also. And, you know, for me, this showed that the tourism ecosystem finally recognize Indigenous tourism as a shared responsibility, but also a shared opportunity, you know.
0: You say you're proud. Tell me a little bit about that pride. What is it about this that makes you proud?
2: So, you know, this project that is named Get-A-Get, it's more than 2 years in working. A lot of studies, more than 150 partners took part in this project from 2023 to 2026. So for us, it's really like the achievement of this big journey that was a Get-A-Get project. So, yeah, that's about it.
0: Tell me about the name, Marie-Pierre, Get-A-Get. What does it mean?
2: Yeah, I know that might be a bit tricky because Get-A-Get sounds really English, but for us, Get-A-Get is a name. It's a word in the Mi'kmaq language, and it means knowledge. So as I said, this project, there was a lot of studies that were involved. So we felt like knowledge was really relevant for the name of this project. Yeah.
0: Let's talk a little bit about the plan. So my understanding is this is a 10-year plan and it's going to be rolled out in phases. So you'll have phase one, phase two, and phase three. Tell me a little bit about the steps of this plan.
2: Yeah, exactly. So you said it well. For the first phase, we announced today that Tourisme Montréal, la CEPAC, and l'Alliance de l'Industrie Touristique du Québec have committed each to $250 each, which totals $750,000. To support the first phase of Get the Get. So also I have to name that Madame la Ministre du Tourisme, Amélie Dionne, announced this morning also an investment of $950,000. So for the phase one, basically the financing is there. Now we have to just put in place the action plan, you know.
0: So with that money, then, what is it that you'll be able to do with that money to attract tourism to some Indigenous communities?
2: That's a good question. So we have targeted six major important indicators, as I can say. We are aiming to achieve a 28% increase in the number of Indigenous tourism businesses. Also a 65% increase in the total revenues that are generated. And we wish to also increase direct jobs in those businesses. So we are aiming to increase by 46% the number of jobs created. So that's basically what we are targeting.
0: Who are you hoping to attract with a tourism plan like this?
2: So travelers today around the world are looking for authentic, meaningful experiences rooted in local communities, culture, and living knowledge, you know. So Indigenous tourism responds directly to that demand. We can literally feel it, and the numbers show clearly also that the demand now exceeds the offer, and we just want to answer that call, you know. And when we're talking about visitors that are coming to Indigenous experience in tourism, we're talking about a lot of market, different markets. So we have the Québécois, but we also have people coming from France. We have people coming from the USA, from the Ontario, from a lot of places, you know. And the more you're interested in, you know, how can I say this, to get in contact with other cultural, the more Indigenous experiences can offer this to you.
0: You mentioned the word authentic experiences. I mean, how do you assure that everything you're offering is authentic and it is offered by the community itself?
2: Yeah, in Quebec, we do have one rules that says to be recognized as an Indigenous entrepreneur, you have to be mainly owned by an Indigenous person. So that's basically it. And that gave us an authentic offer to offer to the market. Yeah.
0: Is there a part of this plan, or will some of these funds go to help support Indigenous communities to be prepared to welcome, perhaps, I mean, hopefully an influx of people is what you want. If it's successful, you will see an influx of people coming. Is there an element there, as you mentioned, a shared responsibility? Is there support for communities to be prepared?
2: Absolutely. That is a focus for us. It means we want to, you know, create better quality, better access, and more meaningful experience. So for sure, there's a lot of targeted action to reach this goal. Yeah.
0: I know you would also like to see kind of a hub in Montreal for Indigenous tourism. Why do you feel that that would make a positive impact?
2: Yeah, that's the big dream. So at the end of the 10 years of the sectoral plan, we really wish to have a 11 Nation Quebec Embassy in Montreal, because there's so much visitors that are coming through Montreal, you know, with the airport from Montreal International Airport. So we really want to make that hub to share the richness of all the 11 Nation culture in Quebec. Yeah.
0: Is there anything starting this summer, maybe, if people are planning a road trip, perhaps, or planning a trip, if people are listening to us from outside of the province, planning a trip to Quebec?
2: Of course.
0: Anything people can keep in mind this summer?
2: Absolutely. You know, in fact, there's more than 200 experiences right now in Quebec. So I encourage people to go visit our website, which is www.tourismeautochtone.com. And you can make a little quick research by region or by the kind of experience you wanted to try. Because, you know, we have many, many different kind of experience. We have everything for everyone, you know. We have museum, powwow, hotel, restaurant. Indigenous tourism is not a single sector, it's plurisectoral, you know.
0: Do you have a favorite one, Marie-Pierre? I may be putting you on the spot, like asking you to pick a favorite child here, but
2: you know, one of my favorite events every summer is the powwow. So near Montreal here, you have the big international powwow in Kanawaki for me. That's a weekend of celebration and colorful, traditional outfits. So that's a must for me, yeah.
0: All right, noted. And that always takes place in the summer. Marie-Pierre Lainé, thank you so much for this. Really appreciate your time.
2: Thank you for having me.
0: Marie-Pierre Lainé, Development and Partnerships Manager at Indigenous Tourism Quebec. Let me know, have you ever visited an Indigenous community or taken part, maybe unknowingly, in Indigenous tourism? Maybe have a favorite restaurant or establishment? You can text me, 514-566-9066. And we're pretty lucky here, so close to Ganawage. So you can let me know on the text line.

0: That's called Talk to Me. That is Molly Johnson featuring Hawaya Mighty on that track. Lita, talk to me. Tell me, what's going on?
1: Oh,
0: good
1: boy.
0: News, bad news? I want to hear it all.
1: I've got an issue. It's on the DeCary, and it's in the northbound side. It's a fender bender off to the right-hand side. They're clearing that problem on the 136 eastbound at this point, so that should improve shortly, but it's still busy from Atwater as you head through the Villemarie Tunnel.

0: to come on the program. We are going to talk about Quebec's PEC program, that fast-track immigration stream for many immigrants in the province. The Quebec government says it will reopen the program for 2 years, but there was a lot of controversy around that. So now the Quebec government backtracking. But we're going to hear from people who say there's still too much uncertainty. They're already making plans to leave Quebec. That story's coming up later. Your news is next.
1: This is CBC News. Good afternoon. It's 4:30. I'm Sudha Krishnan with the CBC News from Montreal. Officials are welcoming news 11 teachers accused of creating a toxic climate at a Montreal school have permanently lost their licenses. But other questions remain. The Côte-des-Neiges school made headlines in 2024. Among other things, the teachers at Bedford were accused of not following the curriculum and creating a climate of fear and intimidation. A new report says things have changed in the school now and the students are happy, but some politicians question how the government is going about improving things.
2: Here's the new report says students at Bedford School are smiling again. Kathleen Morel is the deputy general manager of Montreal School Service Centre. She was responsible for overseeing the implementation of reforms at Bedford. She says the difference between before and after at the school was shocking. The Bedford case began in 2024 after allegations of intimidation, religious influence inside classrooms, and failures to properly teach Quebec's curriculum. The fallout from the scandal also led to the adoption of Bill 94. The proposed law strengthens secularism rules in Quebec schools and expand restriction on religious symbols for some education staff. Quebec Solidaire spokesperson Sol Zanetti says while removing the teachers was justified, the government used the case to push legislation that unfairly affects Muslim women.
3: The only thing that the Bill 94 did was getting women fired. And that is not a good thing. It's terrible.
2: Both the education ministry and union representing the teachers declined to comment. Atsef Padidar, CBC News, Montreal.
1: There are several questions surrounding the digital transformation of the justice system that had been in the works for almost 10 years. Its initial cost was pegged at $500 million, and the province is promising to stay on budget. But key steps to get things going have been postponed for another 3 years. Here's Cathy Séné.
4: First, I want to have all the information.
5: Cybersecurity Minister Francilène Duranceau is still reflecting on conducting an audit on the digital transformation of the justice system.
4: There's a lot going on, and I think there's a post-traumatic syndrome following Saclic and La Commission Galant.
5: On top of the health records digital project, there was another project of the health ministry to digitize the ministry's finances and supply information. It was suspended, but the government is still paying monthly fees. The head of Quebec Government Professional Employees Union, Guillaume Bouvrette, is frustrated.
6: It cannot be done at any cost. What we put forward is the necessity to keep control of these big projects. To do that, we need internal expertise.
5: The digital transformation project of the justice system gives new ammunition to PQ leader Paul Saint-Pierre Plamondon.
7: While we're not getting results in terms of services to the population, we're really wasting huge amounts of money because we can't get a grip on those projects.
5: Premier Christine Fréchette confirmed this afternoon that she's committed to put in place the first recommendation of the Galant Commission report on Saclic, centralizing the government's expertise in digital projects within the cybersecurity ministry. Cathy Séné, CBC News, Quebec City.
1: Parti Québécois leader Paul Saint-Pierre Plamondon says he assumes the federal government is spying on him. Saint-Pierre Plamondon says he has no direct evidence of that, but he takes precautions nonetheless. Steve Rukavina has more.
8: Paul Saint-Pierre Plamondon says as PQ leader, he's always assumed Ottawa may be spying on him.
7: Historically, the federal government has spied and made a lot of illegal and unethical moves to have a surveillance over the Parti Québécois.
8: Saint-Pierre Plamondon says he has no evidence that's happening now, but
7: I need to assume that it might happen as well today because as well as of new technologies.
8: Saint-Pierre Plamondon says whenever he has a meeting about a sensitive subject, he asks people to leave their cell phones outside the room. He's worried about discussions being recorded. The idea isn't totally far-fetched. Recent research and unredacted federal documents show the RCMP had a covert intelligence unit spying on the separatist movement in the 1970s. And former PQ cabinet minister Claude Morin, who died earlier this month, admitted to being a paid informant for the RCMP, although he always claimed he was working in Quebec's interests. Provincial domestic security minister Yann Lafrenière says he's surprised by Saint-Pierre Plamondon's concerns.
9: Moi, quand je parle d'ingérence, je pense plutôt à l'ingérence étrangère.
8: Lafrenière says he's more worried about espionage or interference from foreign governments or industrial espionage. Ruba Gazal, co-spokesperson of Separatist Party Québec Solidaire, says she doesn't share Saint-Pierre Plamondon's fears. No one from the federal government was available to comment. Steve Rukavina, CBC News, Montreal.
1: And finally, Quebec City is investing millions to restore wetlands the size of 3 football fields. For years, the land was used for industrial purposes. The city says the goal is to bring back the land's natural diversity and create new green spaces for residents. Here's Sarah Kate Dallaire.
10: We already see that there's a couple of ducks.
11: Simon Lachapelle is with the conservation group Ducks Unlimited Canada. They are working with the city to rebuild the wetland at the corner of Quebec City's Roussin Street and Lac Saint-Charles Avenue.
10: To give some space to the community and to regain those ecological services.
11: The area was a natural wetland until it ended up being a junkyard for about 45 years.
10: There were piles of vehicles that were stuck here.
12: We will bring back the hydrology, we will reprofile the surface, and we will bring plants.
11: Monique Poulain is with the Université Laval research team helping the city rebuild the wetland.
12: The project involves the restoration of ponds, of marshes, and of swamps, so a diversity of wetlands.
11: She says the $7 million pilot project will cost more than usual because it's located in an urban context. But it will offer an open sky lab for future research.
12: There's a real willingness for the Ville de Québec to restore its own wetland on its territories.
11: Both the city and Poulain hopes this project will make up for the wetlands set to be demolished for the tramway project. But Poulain hopes the city will consider saving the vegetation and biodiversity from those wetlands and transfer them to new restoration sites to save financial and environmental costs. Sarah Kate Dallaire, CBC News, Quebec City.
1: And that was the CBC News.
0: Thank you very much, Sudha Krishnan from the CBC Montreal Newsroom. I'm Sabrina Marindola. Sudha, we are going to connect with Quibina Oduro a little later in the show in the 5 o'clock hour.
1: He is wearing his Habs tie. So he's wearing his Habs tie, his red suit. I am not going to watch the game. So we've got this. You know,
0: everyone's following their superstitions.
1: Ducks in a row.
0: Yeah, because Quibina, he's been covering the games, the home games outside the Bell Centre in that fan jam area. And he has a tie that is covered in the Habs logo.
1: Yes.
0: And so it's the mini logo repeated over and over. It's a whole pattern of the Habs logo. And every time he's been working on assignment at the Bell Centre wearing that tie, the Habs have pulled off a win. And so he didn't take chances today.
1: No,
0: I told him this morning and I said, okay, where's the suit?
1: He said, Are you wearing the tie?
0: The suit's
1: coming out. Yeah.
0: So everyone's following their superstition. Let me know if you are a big sports fan. I'd love to know if you have a superstition. What is it? It doesn't have to be hockey. It could be any sport. Text me 514-566-9066. Sudha, yours is you don't watch because every time you watch, you see the opposing team score a goal. So you leave the room.
1: I think about them, but I don't watch.
0: Lita, are you superstitious?
13: Yes.
0: You are?
13: I have to have pizza.
0: Oh, that's great.
13: And we've talked about
0: that
13: this before.
0: Great.
13: And
1: Very
0: does
1: it depend on the kind of pizza? Do you order from the same place?
13: Nope.
1: Is it the same type of pizza?
13: No, any kind of pizza.
0: That's
13: just an excuse
0: to eat pizza. I love that, Lita. That is brilliant.
13: Well, as soon as they started with, like, every time I ate and they won, I thought, okay, this has got to be it. It's the key to it. So,
0: Lita, you had like a week of pizza straight.
13: I know. Yeah. And I'm about to have another pizza tonight. So this is, it's all going very well. Sunday we had pizza. Friday Friday. We had, you know, like it just goes on and on
0: every
13: and on.
0: Every other day.
13: Yes. So it's all good.
0: Okay. I love that. I can definitely get on board with
13: you?
0: That one. No, I don't have any superstitions at all, really. It's not like, you know, I wear the same shirt or wear the same pair of socks or nothing like that.
13: Or sit in the same area.
0: Same spot.
13: No.
0: Okay. I'm not that particular about it. I just get nervous. And so for the first and second period, I have it on. I'm not necessarily in the same room where the television is, but I hear it.
14: You hear it, yeah.
0: So if the crowd gets really rowdy, I kind of rush in and say, well, what's happening? Am I about to miss a moment? And then the third period, I sit down. But that's not a superstition. That's just because I get too worked up. So I just watch the last 20 minutes.
13: But I find they've been screaming now just nonstop.
0: It's true. So it's been hard to get. Well,
13: there
14: have been so many goals. And it's amazing how early people gather at the fan zone, too.
0: Yeah. Lita, I know you see them on your cameras.
13: Yes,
0: I'm wondering, okay, did everyone take a day off work today? How does it work? People have been there since 1 o'clock. So, you know, if you have a few employees today who are not around, I mean, watch CBC television, you might see them in the background outside the Bell Center.
13: And traffic patterns are different too.
0: Ah, interesting.
13: Yeah, so I don't know if it means that people are confused and driving in the wrong areas or they're going in the downtown, because I'm noticing a lot of that direction.
0: Okay.
13: People are heading downtown. So
0: getting there early.
13: Yes.
0: In time for the puck drop at 7. Text me, let me know if you're superstitious or not. 514-566-9066. Suda, thanks. We'll chat in an hour.
14: Absolutely.
0: That's Suda Christian with your newscast. And I know, Lita, you can't see inside the metro, but Orange Line, Montmorency, that one's going to be packed for the Victoire game a little later
13: And that's also going to be exciting, too. So exciting. I just, I feel it in the city. I see it through the cameras. Unfortunately, we do have a couple of problems and the problem spots because of that. For example, 20 eastbound, just at Dorval, where we have an accident. It's in the left-hand lane. It's pretty fresh, couple of minutes old. So just beginning to back up in that area will affect a lot of people, even in the westbound direction. I believe that you can see that point from the westbound side. So as soon as they get the flashing lights, we get a traffic jam on the other side too. Also, if you're traveling on the northbound side of 15 or Laurentian at Lacadie, we have a stalled vehicle to watch out for in the right-hand lane. Public transit, great way to travel, and it's working well.
0: It's Tuesday, time to talk about technology here on the show, as we do every week after 4:30. We're going to talk about AI today that makes fake wealth look real. I'm talking private jets, designer handbags, stacks of cash. It's all generated in seconds. And this is all part of a trend. It's called financial nihilism. And this trend has people, many people on social media are embracing it. And our tech columnist, Takara Small, is here to talk about it. She joins us now. Takara, good afternoon. Welcome back.
15: Good afternoon.
0: I have not heard of this before, financial nihilism. Tell us a little bit about what's behind it here. Why, first off, are we seeing this surge in fake wealth accounts?
15: Yes, well, it's really tied to financial nihilism. And, you know, this term, for those who aren't familiar, it's the idea that traditional milestones like home ownership or financial stability are not just out of reach, but maybe also unattainable. And this is creating the perfect environment for what, you know, some people are calling performative wealth, AI affluence, luxury core. People feel if they can't achieve some of these things, then they can fake it using AI, which is becoming that much more accessible and affordable to use. And I will say, it's popping up in more feeds, because this is the type of engagement that algorithms prioritize. You know, it's aspirational. It has a lot of people who are clicking or sharing. It includes luxury, all of the key ingredients.
0: So who benefits from this, Takara?
15: Mm-hmm. You know, it tends to be influencers who are creating this fake AI-generated lifestyle. You know, they are able to sell what appears as success or luxury. You know, the handbags, the stacks of cash, the private jets, all of those things. Obviously, AI companies as well benefit, because that tends to drive demand for their image generators. And I will say that for people who are perhaps thinking, well, people have always maybe misled the public about their lives through social media, This is a little bit different because what we're seeing with this AI-generated fake wealth is that a lot of people use this as an entry point for scams. It's not just because they want to look cool online or look a certain way. It's because they recognize they can sell a bunch of things to people who unwittingly don't know it's AI generated.
0: Yeah, absolutely. I mean, it makes me think too. I mean, is there any behind the scenes marketing going on where, you know, you generate a, I don't know, Yves Saint Laurent handbag or Prada shoe or whatnot? You know, does it give a boost to those brands as well? Tikar, the scammers, I mean, how are they exploiting this AI generated content?
15: You know, and this is what makes this trend so effective, but also potentially dangerous. So what you have is an influencer that may not even be a human being. They may not be real. What they do is they showcase their expensive vacations, their cars, their jewelry, until they can create a connection with their audience, with their followers. You know, they use this lifestyle marketing first, and then the scam comes second. And for, you know, older scams that did something similar, there were obvious warning signs, not so much with AI now. Like you could see like bad grammar or really, really bad Photoshop or fake looking websites, but AI has made it possible for one person to create all of these hyper realistic and polished things with the push of a button and one prompt.
0: I completely agree with you, Tikar. It's so much more polished and sophisticated compared to, you know, yes, the typos that we would see or the different fonts, or you can clearly see, oh, the font's not the same, or, you know, there are mistakes in there. I think it's moved on so beyond that now.
15: It has, and it makes it challenging, I think, for the average person to discern the difference. And I want to say, for listeners, you think, well, I could definitely tell what's AI and what's not. I'm going to be frank, you probably can't. A report from the FTC earlier this year found that most adults have a challenging time discerning what's AI and what's not because the technology has evolved so quickly in such a short amount of time.
0: I know there are some tests you can do online, you know, and they kind of show you two things side by side and you have to guess which one is real and which one is AI generated. They'll show you two photos, for example. And I think that's one thing when you're comparing them next to each other. But if you're just seeing an image on its own with nothing to compare it to, it's pretty tricky. It's pretty, it's a tough one. So Tikara, what happens then? I mean, once we get to the point where the internet can no longer distinguish between wealth and the AI projections of wealth, I mean, what's at stake here?
15: I think this is really part of a broader trend that's showcasing how trust is quickly eroding online. You know, this column is about more than just, you know, fake projections of wealth online. It's really talking about how cynical people have become over what they're seeing, whether it's from, you know, a journalist online or whether it's from an influencer. People are less likely to believe what they're seeing and more often relying on emotion and gut check, which is not an accurate way long term to, you know, better believe or understand what's happening in the world around them. I also think, you know, this is really a sign of how much Canada needs a national AI strategy. It is concerning to the extreme that we do not have one. Some countries do. We are not one of them. We need to be teaching young people about how hyper-realistic we can create images in today's society, how it's shared, how it's based on manipulating emotions, because today's students are going to be tomorrow's voters and tomorrow's leaders and maybe tomorrow's prime minister. And if we are not doing what's necessary to create an AI national strategy for learning, then people are going to try and pick up these things online in perhaps a very dangerous manner.
0: Tikara, thank you very much for this. Appreciate it.
15: My pleasure.
0: That is Tikara Small. She's our tech expert here on Let's Go. She joins us on Tuesday. So, I mean, when Tikara, our own tech expert, says it's really hard to decipher what's AI and what's not, indeed, it's getting trickier and trickier out there. Okay, let's get an update on your commute. Lita Polson is here. Lita, you've been saying that the traffic patterns, they're wacky today. It's not the usual.
13: It definitely is not the usual. For example, I have traffic on the inbound Victoria Bridge on the Montreal side. So heading down into the downtown area through the 10 or the Bonaventure. We also have delays on the 136 in the eastbound direction. A little bit more more than I'm used to seeing at this time of the day. If you are heading inbound over the Jacques-Cartier Bridge, again, we have traffic jams coming off of the Tachereau area. Are people coming back into town, possibly? And right now, we also, and this is not out of the ordinary, this is average. Dakerre North is heavy from the Turcotte Interchange right through to the Dakerre Interchange. Public transit's working well. Everything, as a matter of fact, the XO trains, I checked on them. They're a little bit on the slow side this morning. They're working well right now. And if you need the REM, it is also in good shape for us both directions. If you're coming from Brossard or from De Montagne, it's in great shape.

0: from Brazil. That is Sessa with Pequena Vergiger. And he's playing at Le Ministère tomorrow evening. 8 minutes to 5 o'clock. Let's get your latest business report. And Paul McGowan is at the CBC Business Desk today. Hi, Paul. Good afternoon.
1: Hi, Sabrina.
0: Let's start off with a story of home finances here, because you got some numbers across your desk today, Paul. So we are seeing an increasing number of Canadians file for insolvency. Give us the picture here. How bad is it?
1: It is as bad as it's been, Sabrina, in the last decade. Insolvencies were up 8.5% in the first quarter of 2026. That's over 2025. And in fact, it was more quarterly insolvencies in that quarter than we've seen since 2009. Now, the important caveat here is that this is an increase in the number of insolvencies, not the percentage of Canadians filing for insolvency. There are more Canadian households, of course, than there were in 2009. But Andre Bolduc, a licensed insolvency trustee, says that what's happening is still a strong signal that households are struggling.
2: It's estimated that 50% of households are living paycheck to paycheck, which means they have no savings. So when an event happens or anything happens with their income, there's a health issue, they have to rely on credit. And having no savings, you know, that's what often pushes households to a breaking point.
1: And the reasons that households are reaching that breaking point won't surprise anyone. The job market is shaky, housing and food are expensive, but Bolduc did say that in the medium to long term, insolvencies can be a positive thing, both for households and for the economy. And essentially, that's because people are able to get out from under their debt.
0: Let's continue this conversation here. Speaking of pressure on households, we have the numbers for U.S. inflation. U.S. inflation, a sharp increase last month.
1: Yeah, the sharpest month-to-month in the last 3 years. And you can guess what's driving those price increases. Fuel costs were the main culprit. Food and housing contributed as well. And rising inflation beyond the pressure on households has the potential to create a charged political situation. Donald Trump repeatedly clashed with former Fed Chair Jerome Powell over Powell's refusal to cut interest rates. And the president, of course, is now expecting that incoming Chair Kevin Warsh will champion interest rate cuts. But Scott Anderson, who is chief U.S. economist with BMO Capital Markets, says that a rate cut right now would be hard to justify.
3: This is going to be a problem for the Fed. They're really undoing about 3 years of progress on inflation now because of the energy price shock and the closure of the Strait of Hormuz. They're definitely going to have to delay any potential rate cuts and maybe even move to a more neutral stance in terms of their guidance on which way interest rates are going to go from here.
1: Anderson went on to say that if the Fed keeps rates high, it could mean that rates stay high in Canada as well. So add that to the growing list of pressures on Canadian consumers.
0: Okay, now finally, Paul, I mean, when you were here last hour, I mentioned you were going to be here with a story about an American coffee chain making a return to Canada. You lit up the text line here. One texter saying, oh my God, is it Dunkin' Donuts? If so, that's amazing. I love Dunkin'. Is it Dunkin' Donuts?
1: It is Dunkin' Donuts. And this is the kind of allegiance that Dunkin' seems to inspire.
0: They are returning. Memories of this nostalgia,
1: yeah,
0: Paul.
1: Yeah. Exactly. And they are returning with not just a couple, but hundreds of locations. The first ones are expected late this year or in early 2027. They're being brought to Canada by Foodtastic, which is a company that runs chains like Second Cup and Milestones and Freshy. And as you say, Sabrina, strong feelings, maybe not as widespread positivity as a brand like Tim Hortons inspires among Canadians, but I messaged a friend today who grew up in New York State. I told him that Dunkin' Donuts was coming back, and I'm reading from my phone here. This is his response. Mm. I know I prayed for it, but never thought it would happen.
0: The day has come.
1: It is exactly those super fans that Dunkin' will be counting on, because, I mean, coffee consumers tend to be loyal to the coffee that they love. And Dunkin' Donuts, of course, has not had a store in Canada since 2018.
0: Yeah. Do we know at this point, Paul, where they would be? Like, would any be coming to Quebec?
1: I would assume so, but of course there was that lawsuit years ago, and I believe that was based in Quebec. So we don't have firm locations yet, I'll say that, but hundreds makes me think that it will be spread across the entire country. Yeah.
0: Okay. Paul, thank you so much for this. Have a wonderful evening.
1: Thanks, Sabrina. You too.
0: That is Paul McGowan from the CBC Business Desk. All right, Lita, over to you. Time for a look at transit, at the roads, and maybe outside the Bell Center. Okay. People are gathered.
4: They really are, and it's a very exciting time. I just had another announcement, though, another closure coming up for the weekend. You're just going to,
0: I'm opening my eyes wide here because when you get the closures this early in the week,
4: they're major. And this many. Illitard Bridge, nighttime closures, though, but it's going to be all weekend, starting Thursday right through till Tuesday morning. So, but we'll go into detail on that because I have so many problems. 20 East still clearing away an accident, and they're doing it quite quickly. In the eastbound direction around Doraval, left-hand lane, might affect your flow if you're heading to the airport. By the way, if you're taking Côte de Liesse, it's still decent if that's your route and you're heading into the airport.

0: We had a Victoire super fan on the show earlier today. I was asking if she had any superstitions or rituals pregame. I'm asking you, are you superstitious as you take in the games, your favorite sports game, whatever it may be? Someone texting in to say, my bedazzled Habs t-shirt. I wear it on for the game and they win. It's all nuts, all these superstitions. Keep them coming. 514-566-9066. We'll go live outside the Bell Center later this hour. And coming up, we'll also talk about school field trips. That's next.
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6: I'm Stephanie Skanderas. Tonight, the fight to host Canada's new multilateral defense bank. You'll hear what Ottawa, Montreal, Vancouver, and Toronto are offering. Plus, boys are falling behind in school. A new report outlines just what the problem is and what needs to change. 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
7: From CBC News, The World This Hour, I'm Gina Louise Phillips. Nurses in BC have voted overwhelmingly in favor of a strike. The BC Nurses Union says the province must improve its offer to avoid a job action. Katie DeRosa has more.
8: This is an unprecedented day for nurses.
9: BC Nurses Union President Adrian Gear says 98% of the more than 50,000 nurses who voted are in favor of job action. It's the strongest strike mandate in the union's history and comes after 6 months of failed bargaining with the province.
8: This vote does not mean nurses are going on strike tomorrow.
9: What it does mean is that nurses are legally allowed to take job action as negotiations over benefits, pay, and staffing continue.
8: One nurse every 16 hours is assaulted on the job. Our injury rates have gone up 25% since 2019. Our psychological injury claims threefold.
9: BC Health Minister Josie Osborne says in a statement she hopes the two sides will resume negotiations and adds that in the event of job action, plans around essential services are in place to avoid any disruptions to people's care. Katie DeRosa, CBC News, Victoria.
7: Canada is now just 1 month away from hosting its first ever FIFA World Cup soccer match. The Canadian team will face Bosnia in Toronto on June 12th. As Thomas Diagla reports, the city is making last-minute fixes following a practice run that didn't go very smoothly.
10: We look forward to welcoming the world.
11: The city of Toronto says it's been hearing complaints about long lineups for washrooms and concessions, or even just to get in or out of the stadium that will soon see six World Cup games.
12: Lionel Messi scores in Toronto!
11: Last weekend came a test run as the venue, best known as BMO Field, hosted a big-ticket Major League Soccer match featuring Argentine legend Lionel Messi. 45,000 fans packed the stadium, filling for the first time newly installed extensions built for the World Cup. And City Hall's FIFA point person Sharon Ballenbach acknowledges the event highlighted concerns that need to be addressed.
10: We do have some plans to improve signage and to improve some of that flow.
11: Ballenbach says the city is still working to make up for a $5 million funding gap with a month to go before the tournament kicks off. Thomas Dagg, CBC News, Toronto.
7: Ontario Premier Doug Ford is pushing for Toronto to become home to the new Global Defence Bank. The federal government had announced Canada will host the Defence, Security and Resilience Bank, or DSRB. The multilateral institution is designed to provide low-cost financing for defence and security projects to NATO members and allied nations.
13: There's only one city in Canada that can truly provide everything the bank needs, and that city is Toronto.
7: Ottawa, Montreal, and Vancouver are also vying to host the bank. U.S. President Donald Trump is on his way to China.
14: Yeah, I spoke with President Xi. We both look forward to the meeting. It's going to be great.
7: The leaders of the world's two largest economies are expected to discuss trade, even as talks are overshadowed by conflict in the Middle East. The trip originally was scheduled for March, but it was canceled after the U.S. and Israel launched a war against Iran. Beijing is a major buyer of Iranian oil. The director of the FBI says he does not have a drinking problem. Kash Patel is speaking before a Senate budget hearing about the law enforcement agency's funding requests. But the topic is being upstaged by a report by The Atlantic alleging his excessive drinking and unexplained absences. The line of questioning led to combative exchanges between Patel and Democratic Senator Chris Van Hollen.
3: Director Patel, come on. These are serious allegations that were made against you.
5: They're the allegations in a lawsuit
3: that you filed.
5: You drinking margaritas with a gangbanger is true and on video.
3: Actually, it just goes to show you
5: running a $7,000 bar tab at the lobby bar has been filed by your own office.
7: Patel has filed a defamation lawsuit against The Atlantic. That's The World This Hour. For CBC News, I'm Gina Louise Phillips.
0: Hi, good afternoon. I'm Sabrina Marandola, and welcome. The last hour of the program on this Tuesday, still to come on the show. Some foreigners who are living in Quebec under the PEC immigration program say that they are making plans to leave the province despite Quebec's about-face and Premier Christine Fréchette reopening the fast-track program. They say they can't wait around to live in limbo. We are going to speak about this coming up. Plus, also coming up, we're going to head live outside the Bell Centre. It is a sea of red in downtown Montreal because fans are gathered in their Habs jerseys right before the Canadiens are set to take on the Buffalo Sabres in Game 4 tonight. So we'll check in with our intrepid reporter, Quibino Oduro. He is there. We'll connect with him live. I'm curious to see how the phone line is because normally when a lot of people are in one place and everyone's on their phone, sometimes the line drops. So I'm really curious to see just how noisy and chaotic it is outside the Bell Centre right now, even though we're still a couple

0: lucky here. One person saying, I always wear my lucky blue laughing dog t-shirt. Okay, that's the lucky shirt. Tell me about it. And also, do you wash it between games? I know a lot of people are superstitious about once you wear it and the team wins, you do not wash it.
1: I know. Oh, boy.
0: As they, you hope that that continues the streak for them to keep winning. Yeah, it's a big thing about not washing them. Do you grow a beard like the is the tradition with the players? Anyway, text me. Let me know if you have a superstition or a tradition. 514-566-9066. And lead off, any fans are heading to the Bell Center. I mean, take the Metro because everything around the Bell Center, all those streets are closed.
1: Yes, and right now, too, we do have a lot of fans wandering and walking, and some, you know, they're going to be crossing René Lévesque and you're going to be driving in that area. So just be careful of them and be careful of people in general in the downtown area. Even fans being spotted up on the Sherbrooke area as they're heading down towards the Fan Jam, towards René Lévesque and Avenue des Canadiens. We do have still problems in the downtown area along the 136. I'm not sure if it's people trying to get to the Bell Centre, but the 136 is very busy still from the Outwater area. We have 25 North too, accident being reported around the 40 eastbound, just off to the right-hand side, and that access completely closed at this point. So heading through the LaFontaine Tunnel, you will have a slowdown as you head up towards the Anjou Interchange, towards the ramp for the 40 eastbound, completely closed.
0: Okay, Lita, thank you very much. And taking a look at the weather, if you are going to be taking in the sports outside and if you're going to be outdoors, maybe you're not into the sports and you'll just be out walking the dog a little later. The good news is the weather conditions will be dry. So not a bad night to be out. And the nighttime low is not too bad either. 7 degrees. That actually is average for a nighttime temperature. We're not talking about a risk of frost like we were last night. Last night, we made it down to 2 degrees. It's going to be milder tonight. We do have rain moving in for tomorrow. So you'll wake up to gray skies tomorrow. The rain moves in around the noon hour with a high of 12. It continues all day Wednesday, all day Thursday as well. A wet couple of days coming up. Thursday also cool, a high of only 13. And then the temperature gradually starts to rise. So by Friday, we'll be at 17. With cloudy skies. And may I remind you, it's a long weekend this coming weekend. Monday is a holiday. So Saturday, Sunday, and long weekend Monday, you're looking at lots of sunshine, highs close to 24 degrees. So I feel like we will really get a taste of spring starting on Saturday. Well, right now it is 9 minutes past 5 o'clock. I'm Sabrina Marindola. Thank you so much for joining us here on Let's Go. Now, frustration is growing among those who are waiting for news about the return of Quebec's fast-track immigration program, known as the PEC. So you will remember that Premier Christine Fréchette, she promised to reopen this program during her campaign for the CAQ leadership. Now, that program had initially been abolished back in November. It caused swift backlash, and it left thousands of students and workers who are already in Quebec and they planned on settling here. It left them in limbo. Now, though, a lot of questions remain about how the program will work once it is eventually reinstated. And some immigrants and advocacy groups say that the announcement has not repaired their trust in the government. They still remain skeptical and have a lot of questions. Joining me now, a couple of guests. We begin with Julien Balestin, who is a PhD student in literature at LUQAM. He is a French citizen. He has been in Quebec for 10 years, and we actually spoke to him earlier this year when it was announced that the PEC program was ending, and he's back now in studio. Julien, good afternoon. Thank you so much for joining us.
2: Thank you.
0: And also joining us is Florent Pigeon, who is a coordinator for the group Justice for Quebec Experience Program Orphans. He's also an advisor to French citizens abroad. And the group will be hosting an information session next week with a lawyer all about the reopening of this PEC program. Florent, good afternoon. Welcome back to you.
2: Thank you, Sabrina. Thank you.
0: Julien, I'd like to start with you because last time we were here, we talked about a very moving open letter that you wrote. It was published in Le Devoir. You were asking yourself at the time, and that was even the title of your article, what's the point of pursuing your studies if you know they won't lead you anywhere?

0: What have the last few months been like for you, Julien?
1: It have been more and more waiting and expecting good news that still haven't come. In the last few months, we had a new promise from the Prime Minister, Christine Fréchette, but it's very hard to really trust that promise because it comes from the same people that actually betrayed us 6 months ago. So we are still trying to figure out what our future is, and it still doesn't look good or bright.
0: So when you hear a brand new premier saying, look, we're going to reopen this for another 2 years, that doesn't reassure you at all?
1: I mean, at the very beginning when I heard this, at first, of course, we had some hope, but now it has been 1 month since this promise has been made and we still have no news, no calendar, no condition. And also it's very hard to believe this new promise because Christine Fréchette both said that she will reopen the PEC, but she also said that she will be respecting some quotas. And it is actually a basic mathematical impossibility to both respect the reopening for every people that was eligible to PEC and respecting the quotas. So there is so many conditions that are not explained and said, and we are feeling that most of us might be not concerned by this reopening because the quotas are limited.
0: So you don't know right now if they would affect you or not. You don't know if you would benefit from the reopening of the PEC or if you would not qualify?
1: No, like we are really like in a total blur. And for so many people around us, there is deadlines that are approaching, people that are facing the end of their temporary permits, and the clock is ticking and we still have no news, no details, and no hope either.
0: So in the meantime, throughout all this, you're still in school, you're doing your PhD.
1: Yeah.
0: What happens? Do you still research for your thesis? Do you still meet your professors? Do you carry on as though in your mind you're staying or no?
1: Yeah, of course. But in the last few months since I spoke with you, the feeling of absurdity like have been even reinforced for me because I actually received some very great news on the academic level. I received a very important grant from the government. It is a grant that is funding my PhD and my whole research, and it's more than $100,000 grant, like $40,000 a year for the next 3 years. So it's huge, and it's the government that is giving me this.
0: The Quebec government,
1: both the federal and the Quebec government. I applied to the two grants and I had both and I have to choose because I cannot accumulate them. But the government of Quebec, for example, they offered me $91,000 for funding my PhD. And the same government is also working, doing immigration policies that will make us have to leave the country after our PhD. So there is a government that is investing money in international students like me that are recognizing that our project and our research is valuable, and they are actually like I feel very honored to be financing this way. But the very same government, on the other hand, is also working to make us leave. So they are investing in us, but they will never see the benefit of it because we might have to leave after we get our diploma.
0: So what do you say to yourself about that? You say that, you know, a Quebec government's giving me $91,000 for my PhD studies, but yet it under the rules up until a week ago was that I have to leave.
1: Yeah. And once again, it's make me feel like it's a feeling of absurdity. It make me feel that my own academic path, my own academic journey is absurd because I have this honor to be financed, but I have no future here. And I would like also like the government to be able to explain this to their own citizens, because

0: because it makes no sense to me.
1: Julien, you say you have no future here. Does that mean you're planning on leaving?
0: It means that I'm already preparing scenarios in which like to have an exit door from Quebec. I have been speaking with my supervisor and with a professor of my department to explain them the situation. Like in the university, the professor are all absolutely mad with what is happening for us international students, but they are helping me to see how I could find a way to work somewhere else, either in another Canadian province or in my own country, in France, for example. So I'm already, like, my will is still to stay, like, my life
1: is here.
0: Last
1: time we spoke, you've told me Quebec for you feels like home.
0: Yeah, this is definitely my home. And like, the university here is great, and what I'm doing here is I'm so happy with it, and I want to continue here. I want to work here. I want to be a professor here. But still, I have to find a backup plan because the future is still very blurry.
1: Let's bring in the other person in studio who is nodding his head as Julien is speaking here. Florent Pigeat, coordinator for the group Justice for Quebec Experience Program Orphans, and also an advisor to French citizens abroad. And the group will be hosting an information session next week with a lawyer all about the reopening of the PEC program. Florent, good afternoon to you.
2: Good afternoon, Sabrina.
1: You're nodding along to everything Julien is saying. Are these stories you've heard before?
2: Yeah, I feel he's very calm. I feel that I'm even more stressed than him. I see so many people that don't take this as easy as he's taking right now. So keep faith, because really I see people that even attempt a suicide. I've seen people that are on sick leave. I mean, it has
1: distress.
2: A huge impact, financial impact, stress, impact on families. It's you can't imagine. Because when you look at social media, people always put a post on, oh, look, it's spring. Oh, look, the Canadians. Oh, look, I'm strong, happy, and I'm the best. They never put a post on, I've made an attempt of suicide attempt, or I'm sick leave. You don't see that. It's hidden, but that's the reality. It exists. So to all those people, please keep faith. Yes, it's a huge roadblock in your life, but keep faith, really. I mean, there's something positive gonna be out in the future and waiting.
1: Did you think, Florent, when the Quebec government, when the new premier, Christine Fréchette, made that promise during the leadership campaign that she would reopen the PEC program, were you optimistic? Did you think, okay, the tides are turning here and we'll get some answers?
2: That certainly was, at first, a good news, and a lot of immigrants hoping with the PEC was saying, oh, that's good, that's done, it's solved, no more issue. It was really a hope. But when you look in more detail the reality, what do you see? First, you see that the parliamentary session, they only have 5 weeks before it's
1: they break for the summer.
2: Summer, and then the focus will be on the election. So it's a very little time to address all the priorities of Fréchette. She mentioned priorities that were first more related to other items,
1: she mentioned the notwithstanding clause, renewing the notwithstanding clause for Bill 96.
2: Yes, the cost of living, economy, infrastructure. I'm looking at my notes. Services, identity. But yes, she mentioned PEC, but first PEC was not the top priority. But even if it was her top priority, 5 weeks is a very short time. We know that today, there were an attempt to try put a law to reopen the PEC by another political party, by the way.
1: Yeah, and it has been Quebec Solidaire, which put forward a motion to speed this up, to get this underway and reopen the PEC program right away. But that was struck down. It did not go through. The Parti Québécois voted against it.
2: It didn't go through. Why? Maybe because 5 weeks is not long enough to have the time to do the proper negotiation to secure it positively. So, another thing I've noticed is that Jean-François Roberge, the former immigrant minister, is still in the government. So he's no longer the Minister of Immigration. But by keeping him in the same government doesn't send a strong signal of a shift in the immigration policy to me.
1: Do you have a sense right now, Florent? I'm sure people come to you with questions. In fact, you're going to be holding an information session, so I'm sure you will be bombarded with questions. But do you have an understanding at this point what it will be like, what the application process will be like with the PEC once it is reinstated for 2 years? And I'm wondering, will people apply if they know there's a two-year deadline?
2: No, we're completely in the limbo. We have no idea. And the idea of juridic action we're doing in the Cour supérieure du Québec is to put the pressure on the government. First, it allows people to organize their life. Because, you know, you cannot be against a change of political decision. I mean, Quebec has its entire liberty to change the immigration program and say, okay, we no longer need so much immigrant. Fair. But the problem is that if you don't allow a transition period, you have negative impact on the life, on the people. Because you cannot say to someone, okay, in a couple of months, you have to go back to the country. When you change the country, it's, even if it's your country of origin, it's another immigration. It takes years of preparation. For the people who came here, it takes years of preparation and financial funds. It's not because you go back to your country of origin that you find back, like you come back from holidays. It's not the same. You don't have your house, you don't have your job, your friends and family have their own path. So huge impact on the people. So, anyway, back to your question, we have no idea how it's going to look like, but at least if people cannot stay, at least government should allow for a period of transition to reorganize their life and to allow for a transition period, because it takes time.
1: Julien, I'll come back to you just before we end here. What will it take from the provincial government for you to have that trust again? What do you need to see?
0: We need to see an immediate reopening of the PEC. We need to have the precise condition. It has to be said very clearly. It has to be done fast, but seriously, it's going to be very hard to gain the trust of immigrants again, because it seems that the previous government broke the immigration politics and system in such a way that now we feel just like we are a collateral victim of it, and we don't see the end of this nightmare here.
1: I want to thank you both so much for coming in to talk to me about this. We will, of course, keep following the story. Julien Balestin, PhD student in literature at l'UQAM and a French citizen. He's been in Quebec for 10 years. Julien, thank you very much.
0: Thank you.
1: And Florent Pigeon, coordinator for the group Justice for Quebec Experience Program Orphans, also an advisor to French citizens. Florent, thank you very much.
2: Thank you, Isabella.
1: And I will note that we did reach out to Quebec's Immigration Ministry for comment, and it responded in an email saying it is currently in the process of analyzing different scenarios concerning the reopening of the PEC program, but it is too early at this time to provide any details. If you have any thoughts or reaction, you can text me 514-566-9066. Let's go to Lita for a look at the roads.
3: Still clearing away a big accident, 25 North, which is definitely affecting the LaFontaine Tunnel. Very heavy in the tunnel up past the Highway 40. Just clearing that accident, just reopening the access ramp for 40 eastbound. And if you do need the REM working well over to the South Shore, slight delay around the Kenora Station. We'll have more on that. And Metro is working well too for you. And currently, if you are heading up north, Laurentian is busy at the 440 up to St. Rose.

0: It is 12 degrees, partly cloudy, a little breezy. We had gusty winds earlier this afternoon. The winds have now calmed down, so they're not as strong. A little breezy tonight, 7 degrees is the overnight low. Sunset at 8:14, and then tomorrow, cloudy in the morning. Rain begins in the afternoon, a high near 12 degrees. We're expecting about 5 millimeters of rain in the day, another 10 millimeters Wednesday night. And the rain continues on Thursday, again, with a cool daytime high of 13, well below the seasonal 19. I'm Sabrina Marindola. 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News is next.
1: This is CBC News. It's 5:30. I'm Sudha Krishnan with the CBC News from Montreal. Officials are welcoming news. 11 teachers accused of creating a toxic climate at a Montreal school have permanently lost their licenses. But other questions remain. The Côte-des-Neiges school made headlines in 2024. Among other things, they were accused of not following the curriculum and creating a climate of fear and intimidation. A report says things have changed in the school now and the students are happy, but some politicians wonder how the government is going about improving things. Here's Atife Padidar.
2: The new report says students at Bedford School are smiling again. Kathleen Morel is the deputy general manager of Montreal School Service Centre. She was responsible for overseeing the implementation of reforms at Bedford. She says the difference between before and after at the school was shocking. The Bedford case began in 2024 after allegations of intimidation, religious influence inside classrooms, and failures to properly teach Quebec's curriculum. The fallout from

0: There's a couple of ducks.
1: Simon Lachapelle is with the conservation group Ducks Unlimited Canada. They are working with the city to rebuild the wetland at the corner of Quebec City's Roussin Street and Lac Saint-Charles Avenue.
0: To give some space to the community and to regain those ecological services.
1: The area was a natural wetland until it ended up being a junkyard for about 45 years.
0: There were piles of vehicles that were stuck here.
2: We will bring back the hydrology, we will reprofile the surface, and we will bring plants.
1: Monique Poulain is with the Université Laval research team helping the city rebuild the wetland.
2: The project involves the restoration of ponds, of marshes, and of swamps, so a diversity of wetlands.
1: She says the $7 million pilot project will cost more than usual because it's located in an urban context. But it will offer an open sky lab for future research.
2: There's a real willingness for the Ville de Québec to restore its own wetland on its territories.
1: Both the city and Poulain hopes this project will make up for the wetlands set to be demolished for the tramway project. But Poulain hopes the city will consider saving the vegetation and biodiversity from those wetlands and transfer them to new restoration sites to save financial and environmental costs. Sarah Kate Dallaire, CBC News, Quebec City.
3: And finally, as anticipation reaches fever pitch ahead of Game 4 of the Canadian Sabres series tonight, don't forget Game 5 will take place in Buffalo on Thursday. And if you're not lucky enough to have a ticket in Buffalo or can't get down to the Bell Centre, there's another option, and it's right in the heart of what was once enemy territory for Habs fans, Nordique country. The Centre Vidéotron in Quebec City will also show Game 5 on its giant screens Thursday night. Tickets went on sale Monday at noon, but by this morning, only a few hundred scattered single tickets remained in the lower bowl, which seats more than 10,000. The cost is $12, with the proceeds going to three charities, the Canadien Children's Foundation, the Centre de Pédiatrie Sociale de Québec, and the Québec Rempart Education Fund. And doors open at 6 p.m. ahead of the 7 p.m. start. And that was the CBC News.
4: Thank you very much, Suda. Everyone's getting on board.
3: Absolutely.
4: They're opening up the Videotron Center there. So, you
3: so
4: know,
3: if you want to take a trip to Quebec City instead of heading all the way down to Buffalo.
4: That could be fun. I wonder if people have some maybe vintage Quebec Nordique jerseys.
3: I know.
4: I mean, do those count now or not? Don't wear them, though, when the Avalanche are playing, please.
3: I know. But it's always interesting the kind of jerseys people don when there's one team in the playoffs and, you know, you're hoping for another team. So,
4: You know, we were talking about superstitions a little earlier. I was asking you, do you have a superstition before a big, important sports match? If you are a super sports fan, to let me know on the text line. One person saying the bedazzled Habs T-shirt.
3: Wow.
4: It is on for the game and they win. So I'd love to see this bedazzled T-shirt. If you have a photo, please send it along. Texter 514-566-9066.
3: I imagine it's a T-shirt they bedazzle, I guess.
4: Maybe. I don't know. I've never really seen one that they sell that's bedazzled, but who knows? Matthew in Rosemont saying, go Habs. There's a Lego of a Habs player as seen on Mount Royal at the Magasin de Jeux. So it's in the window. So yeah, you can walk by now. I mean, the storefronts, the window dressers, they all get creative. Just put the bleu, blanc, rouge wherever you can, and you're bound to be popular this time of year. Someone saying, I always wear my lucky blue laughing dog T-shirt.
5: I want them to send a picture.
4: That too. Yeah.
3: That's awesome.
4: Send it along. And with the blue, you are in the right color mode there. And meanwhile, Kevin and LaSalle saying, I love superstitions. I do have some myself. But if anything I did could possibly affect the outcome of hockey games, believe me, the Habs would have won way more cups by now. Yeah, indeed.
3: I think it's more for ourselves or our own peace of mind.
4: Yeah, what is it? We're on a 33-year drought or something.
3: Yeah, so, 1993.
4: Yeah. Kevin, yeah, I hear you. Maybe we're not as effective as we think with our superstitions because, yeah, maybe they would have won an extra cup or two. keep your superstitions coming, though. 514-566-9066. Suda. We'll say goodbye. Go Habs, go. Go Victoire, go.
3: Habs, go. Go Victoire, go.
4: Yeah, big. It's do or die for the Victoire tonight. So
3: it's amazing. People are just like, I have now tickets to both of them.
4: Yeah.
3: What am I going to do?
4: We don't know where to look next year, and we'll follow the games. And hopefully, I mean, an intermission will coincide with a period. I mean, they start at the same time, but we don't know how often that whistle will blow. So we'll see if we can avoid.

0: avoid any conflicts in our television watching tonight. Sudha, thank you so much.
1: You're very welcome.
0: That's Sudha Krishnan from the CBC Montreal newsroom. And by the way, CBC television is airing the Habs game tonight. The puck drops at 7 o'clock. Okay, Lita, over to you. I know you can see what's happening around the Bell Center. You've noticed the traffic patterns today. They're all kind of merging towards downtown.
2: Everything is just different. For example, Notre Dame also heading down and through both tunnels at this point onto the 136. We do have delays coming into town over the Jacques Cartier Bridge. That is very different, but we do have them also if you're heading over to the South Shore too, trying to get onto the Jacques Cartier Bridge. Still delays if you're heading up to Laval. Certainly not at the Metro, the Montmorency Metro. Take you there to the Victoire game and it'll be, it's fine right now. And if you are heading along the 440 in the eastbound direction, clearing away a problem right now just at the merge with the 25. And they're also clearing still an accident that we have along the 25 at the 337 in the Terrebonne area. They've been clearing that for quite some time at this point and only one lane open and causing a 20-minute delay.
0: Thanks very much, Lita. 40 minutes past 5 o'clock. Now, school cultural outings and field trips, they are once again at risk in Quebec. That is according to the coalition called Front Commun pour les Arts. That group represents theaters, museums, circus, and Quebec artists. Now, it put out a statement, a press release earlier this week, calling out the Fréchette government for not guaranteeing money specifically allocated for school field trips, book purchases, and school arts programs. Now, their concern comes despite a $288 million envelope in this last budget. That money's earmarked for schools to spend on those things. So, what's the problem? Let's find out. We've reached Scott Thompson. He's a member advisor of At Culture Outaouais, which is part of this coalition. And he joins us now on the line. Hi, Scott. Good afternoon. Welcome.
3: Hi, Sonia. Thank you so much for the invitation. And just so you know, my name is Simpson, not Thompson.
0: Oh, Simpson. Sorry about that. Okay, Scott. So tell me, why was it important for the coalition to come out this week and to call out the Quebec government on this?
3: Well, they had initially had a big sigh of relief when it was announced that they would be maintaining the budgets. But what we found out is that those amounts that were earmarked now also include other types of outings, including sports activities. And so what they're asking is to guarantee that these amounts are still being earmarked for those three programs that you mentioned earlier, because we know that, unfortunately, if those are just put into one larger envelope, and it becomes the decision of the schools how they spend that money, that culture is usually the first thing to go. And so we want to just make sure that there's maintenance of those amounts in arts and culture.
0: Why do you think that the cultural trips would be the first to go?
3: Well, they are a bit harder to organize. There are a lot of issues with transportation, especially when we're talking about outside of the metropolitan areas. It's very costly to try to bring groups of children out to museums or to other cultural institutions. Finding buses is very difficult. Finding drivers for those buses is very difficult. And the program itself, like, we're the first to admit that it's not easy to navigate sometimes for some of these schools. And a lot of that responsibility is put onto the shoulders of the teachers to organize these activities themselves. Mm. Now, the teachers already have a huge burden on their shoulders that's only increasing as the years go by, as we continue to underfund our schools. And so we know concretely that a lot of the times, a lot of activities aren't organized simply because there's a lack of staff willing to be able to organize these activities. So if there's lack of staff and lack of money, then it becomes like a perfect storm to just stop organizing cultural activities.
0: Do you have a sense right now? So let's say, for example, a cultural outing that could be like a trip at a museum, for example. What other kinds of activities, the way the money is earmarked right now, just in this one big envelope, I mean, what would also count as a valid way to spend this money, if not a field trip to, say, a museum, for example, or an art gallery?
3: Well, there is the Culture in Schools program, which allows schools to invite artists into the school to either organize workshops with their students or longer-term projects with them, like co-creation projects with them. One of them is called an école accueillir un artiste. But again, a lot of the times, those projects need to be built up by the teachers or the school staff. Now, sometimes artists themselves will create a project and then submit it to a school, easing the application process. But it could also be really time-consuming to organize those activities, even if they're within their own schools. And then the other program that falls within this envelope is the acquisition of literary and nonfiction works, which accounts for book purchases for a lot of schools. And now book purchases in the last year have already dropped by nearly 12%. Now that means over 250,000 books never reached their audience, but that also means 250,000 books that weren't purchased from our publishers, from our authors. So this has a way of also impacting the whole cultural sector as a whole.
0: Yeah, and Scott, as far as you know, with this money, would there be a kind of reference checklist or a set of checks and balances to verify how that money is being spent? Like, for example, it is being spent on books or having an artist come to the class versus being spent on basketballs, for example?
3: Well, the minister says that they're going to be checking it. They didn't say specifically how they're going to be guaranteeing that there is money being spent in culture. I know they specified specifically like the book program, but they haven't shared exactly how they plan on tracking this. They just said that they're going to be leaving it to the people who are closer to the students to decide for themselves what their needs are. But in a time where a lot of schools are severely underfunded and have crying needs, it wouldn't be so much of a, we're worried that they might want to use some of those funds to be able to address some of the other issues that they're dealing with.
0: We did reach out to the ministry and we got a statement from the Office of Quebec's Education Minister, Sonia Lebel, and the statement says that with these budget rules, the provincial government essentially is putting its trust in people on the ground in schools and they know the needs of their students. And so the government's letting them decide what they spend this money on. What's your response to that, Scott?
3: We see that there's a bit of an abdication of responsibility on their behalf, especially when a lot of the teachers themselves have mentioned that this is not what they were requesting. They don't necessarily need that flexibility, as they've announced that this measure is going to be doing, is just offering more flexibility for the school to decide what they want to spend on. But we see this as a pushing the priority down the line to the schools themselves. But what we want to see is that they mention it as a national priority to make sure that the schools and the regions see it as a priority as well.
0: So, Scott, going forward here, I mean, what do you think it would be a nice solution? I mean, what changes would you like to see from the provincial government on this?
3: Well, ultimately, what the Common Front is asking for is, you know, the clear budgetary protections for the funds that are allocated in those programs. An explicit identification of the amounts that are dedicated to books and culture within this consolidated budget measure. We also want a strong national objective that, because currently it's hard to evaluate if the program itself is pertinent and if it works, if we don't have any clear objectives as to how many outings we want to see, what kind of outings we want to see, how many books that we want to purchase. And also, we'd like to see that culture education funding be returned to the Ministry of Culture and Communication, or at least that it be jointly governed with the Ministry of Education.
0: Scott, I want to thank you so much for your time today. Really appreciate it.
3: Thank you so much for the invitation, Sonia.
0: It's great to have you. That is Scott Simpson, who is a member advisor at Culture Outaouais, which is part of this coalition, the Front commun pour les arts. Let me know, how important do you think field trips are in school, these cultural outings? You can text me 514-566-9066 on the text line. Over to Lita with a look at the roads and transit.
2: And some good news. Remove the accident. That's on the 20 East at Dorval. Should open up shortly. We do have a new stall, though. This is on to Carrie. Mary in the northbound direction, just around the Queen Mary area. Another one on the southbound side, just around Parry. Both of them in the right-hand lane. And, oh, yes, the 25 north accident on the 40 eastbound also has been cleared out of the way.
0: Well, it is nearly the end of the show. We'll check in with Lita one more time before we go. And before we sign off, though, we did want to check in as well with our intrepid reporter, CBC Montreal reporter, Kwabena Oduro. He has ventured to the Bell Centre. He's braved the crowds. I think he's in the middle of that sea of red just outside the Bell Centre in the Fan Jam area ahead of tonight's Habs game. Yes, Kwabena, I hear the chanting, go Habs, go. Hello, good afternoon.
1: Hey, Sabrina, thanks for having me. Yep, I'm in the middle of it all.
0: Yes, I can hear that. Okay, give us a sense. How many people are there? I mean, the puck doesn't drop for another 2+ hours here.
1: Another hour. There are thousands of people here, and they're all dressed in red. And one thing that I want to point out, there's a lot of people who have stop signs in their hand. But they're not stop signs, they're Dobesh stop signs. And this is because Jakub Dobesh is the goalie of the Montreal Canadiens, and fans believe that he is one of the reasons why they will win this game and win this series. So there are a lot of Dobesh stop signs out. A lot of people have them.
0: Is everyone wearing a Habs jersey, Kwabena?
1: Yes, a lot of people are wearing a Habs jersey, specifically the red ones. I see some of the right ones. There's some blue, the dark blue and the light blue. I see an army-looking one, but it's mostly red Habs jerseys here, Sabrina.
0: Okay, the bleu, blanc, rouge all around.
1: Exactly.
0: Now, Kwabena, I was reading a message earlier today, or maybe I saw it yesterday. It's the Canadiens organization. They are expanding the outdoor playoff watch party. I was reading, I think it was yesterday, they added another jumbo screen just in time for game four tonight. So, I mean, these watch parties, they've been a hit.
1: Oh, yeah, the watch parties are definitely a hit. Thousands of people come here. The third screen was very important for fans to be able to watch it because it's like a party out here. People start coming here as of 2 o'clock. I was in the car, and I started to see, like, I would say hundreds of Habs fans, and I was like, does anyone in Montreal work? But then I had to remember that Montreal Canadiens hockey is a culture. But, Sabrina, enough from me. I have two fans with me. And I'm going to be asking them a couple of questions. I'll start with Danny. Danny, what is it like to be in Montreal during the playoffs?
4: It's the greatest place on planet Earth right now. If you look around here, you think you're on another planet. This is the best, best, best. And anyone who has a chance to come here should come here.
1: Woo! So, Danny, how fired up are you for tonight's game?
4: A little more than usual, just a little more. Yeah, we're going to take it 4-1, just like the series. 4-1, thank you, good night.
1: Okay, and who's scoring tonight?
4: We're going to go with Newey. We're going to go with Coley and Slav. Slav's going to get 2-1-2.
1: Okay, so Sabrina, Danny, wow. His prediction.
0: Danny is so precise. I love this.
1: Danny's
0: He's so
1: precise.
0: Brave
1: there
0: putting it out there.
1: There are two Buffalo fans walking right now, and they're getting food. I'm also with Fareed. It's your first hockey game. First hockey game ever. What is this like for you?
5: Yes, I'm honestly very excited. I've always seen hockey growing up. Playing on the streets in the neighborhood. And honestly, it's my first time that I've ever been invited and had the opportunity to come see a live match. And I've never been more excited in my life. I've had a lot of feedback from friends who said that it was going to be crazy. And it's nothing short of crazy. And I'm really honestly just be excited to be a part of this this history.
1: It's your first time going to a hockey game and you're outside an hour before and it's this intense. Did you expect this?
5: Not at all. Honestly, I didn't know what to expect, and I came because of an invitation from my employer. And honestly, like I'm dumbfounded. Like I'm really excited. I'm a bit anxious as well. You know, the Habs are going to play really well, I'm sure. And yeah, I'm excited for them to kick some butt.
1: Yeah, so Sabrina, you see, I have a first-time fan. He's with his buddy Danny, and they're going to be enjoying the Habs game. But the first time for Fareed, like Sabrina, like I'm sure you've been to a hockey game before. A first time for a playoff game where the Montreal Canadiens are this good. he's living the dream.
0: Yeah. Oh, absolutely. And I love that. You know, I was wondering, like you, Quabina, people have been there since 1 o'clock. I thought, okay, are people calling in sick? What's happening? But for Fareed, I mean, his employer invited him, so he didn't even have to find an excuse.
1: Yeah, he didn't have to find an excuse at all. And he's looking at me smiling right now. You know, he's just so happy to be here. And then he has another friend. Okay, so Sabrina, for the people who are listening who don't know, I wear a red suit on every Habs game. I found a fan who's wearing a suit that looks exactly like mine. Maybe a little bit of a different shade of red. He's not wearing the same tie as me, but he kind of looks like me. So I'm going to say that he's inspired by me, and that's why he's wearing the red suit.
0: Why not? Possibly. Maybe he saw you on TV, Quabina, and thought, I have to get a red suit like that. And you have a tie with the Habs logo all over, exactly. Printed all over it. And exactly. Since you've been wearing it, the Habs have been doing well. Now, Quabina, I understand you also saw some blue and yellow in there. You did meet a Buffalo fan.
1: Yes, I did meet a Buffalo fan, and when he was walking through and I was talking to him, he was booed. Let's take a listen to that interview.
6: How do you like your team's chances to tie the series?
7: Hey, we're coming out tonight, lightning in a bottle. We're going to come physical, we're going to come hard, and we're going to show Montreal what's up.
6: What is it like for you to be here in Montreal and be getting booed?
7: I love Montreal, love the city, but sorry, but tonight we're coming for you, Montreal. It's game over. Buffalo's got it tonight.
6: And what happens if Buffalo loses? What are you going to say? Because the fans are going to boo you after that.
7: It is what it is. I'll stick with my team. We'll rock. We'll rock with Buffalo. That doesn't bug me. We're coming. We're coming, Montreal.
0: Ooh, are you shaking in your boots, Quabina?
1: Oh, Sabrina, he was saying that, like, he saw the Dobes signs, and he's like, Dobes is not going to save the Montreal Canadiens any longer. And then Montreal Canadiens fans with the Dobes stop sign came and flashed it in his face. So I think he's a little intimidated, but we'll see what happens tonight.
0: Now, the rivalry is all very fun, and you have everyone speaking to each other, and everyone's waiting to see what will happen tonight. All right, Quabina, so what's the plan for you? Are you going to be outside the Bell Center the whole night?
1: No, I'm going to be inside, outside. I'm going to take it all in. I am working, so I do have live hits to do inside and outside. So we'll just enjoy the vibes here, and we'll see what happens. And then after the game, I'll talk to fans, win or lose. But I know Habs fans are confident in general that the Montreal Canadiens will win this series.
0: Okay, well, we heard it from Danny. He's predicting 4-1. He even named the players whom he thought will score a goal tonight. So we'll be watching for that. Quabina, thank you so much for taking a few minutes to speak with us.
1: Thank you very much.
0: Enjoy the night. That is CBC Montreal reporter Quabina Oduro. He is live from the Bell Centre. He's actually just outside the Bell Centre in that fan jam area where all the streets are closed. Avenue des Canadiens, you know, that one is closed. And around Peel as well. Lita, that whole
2: de
0: sector.
2: Montagne,
0: de
2: yes.
0: La Montagne. Yeah. And they've added another jumbotron. So now the perimeter is even wider.
2: Oh, wow. That's going to be just excellent. I think, really, it is the place where we have the most traffic right now. It's and, of course, people walking around. Just be careful if you're driving around René Lévesque at this point. We have a couple of closures, too. I want to mention Sabrina DeCary northbound tonight, Queen Mary right through to the DeCary interchange. And that starts at 11:30. I'm pretty concerned about that one, actually, for people who do shift work. And also Metropolitan westbound closing at Christophe Colomb, also at 11 o'clock tonight. And the Villemarie and Vigée tunnels, there's so much work going on the different routes. But you know what's good news? Everything is clearing out, with the exception of 20 East at the Dorval area, where they have one vehicle left to clear away from an accident.
0: Lita, thank you so much.
2: Thank you. Have a nice night.
0: You too, Lita. I'm sure it's also very busy around Montmorency there on the Orange Line, because the puck drops in an hour in Laval as well at Place Belle, the Montreal Victoire. It's game 5. Winner takes all tonight against the Minnesota Frost. And, you know, the players, some players were sick. Last night's match was postponed to tonight due to illness. So hopefully everyone is in fine form tonight and it will be another exciting game. I mean, one of the women's games went into triple overtime. So, you know, I don't know. The stress level is going to be top notch tonight in Montreal as we're cheering on the Habs and the Victoire in this city tonight. Not a bad night to be out if you are hitting a terrace or going to be outdoors watching any of the sports action tonight or just being out and about. Partly cloudy tonight, 7 degrees. The sunset is at 8:14. And then tomorrow, cloudy in the morning, rain beginning around the noon hour. It continues all night Wednesday, all day Thursday. Highs around 12 degrees for Wednesday and Thursday. The sunshine's not back till Saturday, but Friday the conditions dry out with a high of 17 on Friday. I'm Sabrina Marindola. Thank you so much for your company on this Tuesday afternoon. We'll do it again tomorrow. I'll be back here from 3 to 6 as always. Until then, have a wonderful evening and I'll see you tomorrow. News is next. Bye.
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8: 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Your World Tonight is coming up next. Then, in half an hour, it's As It Happens.
10: Hi, I'm Chris Howden. Dozens of members of Keir Starmer's Labour Party are calling on the British Prime Minister to resign. But one of the PM's defenders tells us that now is no time for a leadership race.
11: President Trump, when you go to China, realize that the person you're talking to is propping up Russia and Iran.
12: That person is Chinese President Xi Jinping. His country is the world's biggest market for Iranian and Russian fossil fuels. And Donald Trump is on his way to Beijing to meet with him. He calls Xi a friend. But there's no guarantee the meeting will be friendly. China has refused to help in the U.S.-led war with Iran. Prices for oil and gas are soaring. And there is still the issue of tariffs and counter-tariffs. This is Your World Tonight. I'm Stephanie Skenderis. Also on the program:
13: fertilizer along with fuel and parts, anything that moves on and off our farms has risen dramatically. And of course, this is a very intensive time of year as farmers put their crops in the ground.
12: Growing pains. That war in Iran has skyrocketed global prices at the pump and on the plate. Farmers say the problem is bad now and warn it'll only get worse. For the first time in nearly a decade, a U.S. president is on the way to Beijing to meet his Chinese counterpart. Donald Trump and Xi Jinping will have 2 days of meetings, diplomacy, and possibly deals. They're hoping to ease the economic fallout from their trade war, and Trump says they will talk about the war in Iran. But as Lisa Shing reports, success on this trip may be more about symbolic wins than major breakthroughs.
14: Donald Trump leaving the White House en route to Beijing for a high-stakes summit only had praise for Chinese President Xi Jinping.
15: He's a wonderful guy, he's a friend of mine, and we're going to have a great meeting.
14: This is the first time a U.S. president has gone to China in 9 years, the last also by Trump. Even if he's welcomed with the same pomp and pageantry as before, a lot has changed. The war in the Middle East, for one, looms over the visit. Trump widely expected to ask China to put pressure on its ally to end the conflict, though he did not admit it.
16: No, I don't think we need any help with Iran. We'll win it one way or the other.
14: The bilateral relationship, also a major focus, considering years of mistrust, intense competition on AI, and the trade war escalating to 145% tariffs on some Chinese imports for a time last year. In a daily briefing, Chinese Foreign Ministry spokesperson Guo Jiaquan stated Beijing's goal for the summit. The two sides need to provide greater stability for economic and trade cooperation, he said. While there may not be a broader deal, a win for Trump might be in the form of sector-specific agreements like China buying more soybeans, oil and natural gas to reduce the trade deficit, or airplanes, considering Trump is traveling with more than a dozen business leaders, Boeing CEO Kelly Ortberg, the head of Apple Tim Cook, and sometimes nemesis, this time ally Elon Musk.
17: The opportunities are short-term opportunities.
14: Dan Wang, the China director for consultancy Eurasia Group, says China would welcome the U.S. easing export controls on advanced AI chips, the continuation of the tenuous trade truce, stronger language against Taiwan's independence, considering Washington announced an $11 billion weapons package for the island late last year. But she says the fundamental differences between the countries won't be addressed.
17: I don't see that China-U.S. decoupling or competition in the long term can be changed.
14: For others, the meeting is a key first step after years of friction, says Yun Sun, director of the China program at Washington think tank, the Stimson Center.
18: For the trip to happen, it's already a pretty major breakthrough. It's already demonstrating that both sides have the willingness to improve their relationship, to stabilize the relationship.
14: The importance of stability shouldn't be understated. Any kind of friction between China and the U.S. will be felt globally. Lisa Sheng, CBC News, Toronto.
12: Canada is trying to mitigate some of that global uncertainty by strengthening ties with other countries. And it's been chosen to host the headquarters for a new multinational defense bank for NATO allies. The exact location? Still TBD. But the competition is heating up between five Canadian cities. Marina von Stackelberg reports.
19: Toronto is Canada's clear choice to host the Defense, Security and Resilience Bank.
20: In a promotional video, Ontario Premier Doug Ford makes his support clear. He wants the new Defence Bank headquarters in Toronto. The multinational bank is backed by NATO. It will give out billions of dollars in financing for the defence industry and is supposed to make it easier for up to 40 allied countries to buy equipment together. 2 weeks ago, Canada was picked for the bank's headquarters. Now the question is, what city? Toronto, Montreal, Vancouver, Halifax, and Ottawa are all competing.
21: We have a very strong case to make.
20: Ottawa's Mayor Mark Sutcliffe says the bank belongs in the nation's capital.
21: It allows the federal government to situate the bank in our two largest provinces, to situate it near the headquarters of National Defense and the Canadian Armed Forces, to situate it close to the 130 foreign missions that are in our city, and to situate it near Parliament Hill.
20: But Toronto Mayor Olivia Chow says it should be in Canada's financial capital, where the major banks already are.
22: We are ready to welcome this institution to our city.
20: Vancouver Mayor Ken Sim says his city has the ideal geographic location, connected to the Arctic and Pacific. Montreal Mayor Soraya Martinez-Ferrada says her city offers the right mix.
23: The only thing that this bank needs right now is have the economics and the diplomacy. So we're the only city that can give both.
20: But some Quebec politicians accuse Toronto of trying to kill Montreal's chances. According to La Presse, Toronto allegedly argued the threat of Quebec separatism could put the bank on shaky ground if it was headquartered in Montreal. Asked about those claims.
24: Oh, I say go Habs. You know, Montreal's great.
20: Ford says he doesn't believe in attacking other bids.
24: This is a process that the whole country's going through. And the Prime Minister will have to make a decision.
20: The bank is expected to open by the end of this year and could create a few thousand jobs in the city that's chosen. Dave Perry with the Canadian Global Affairs Institute says the interest in defense issues is surging across the country.
25: A whole bunch of different provinces and cities are interested in positioning the industry that lives in their backyard for Canadian and international contracts.
20: Perry says the fact Canada was chosen as the headquarters for the bank in the first place is a sign this country's international reputation when it comes to defense is rapidly changing. Marina von Stackelberg, CBC News, Ottawa.
1: Canada is currently showing off some of its defense strength in Latvia. Canadian troops are taking part in a NATO training exercise involving ground drones. They're a relatively recent innovation, but have been battle-tested in Ukraine. Murray Brewster traveled to Latvia to hear how they work and how they're changing the face of war.
3: We expect war to sound like this, not like this. Drones, remote-controlled warfare.
4: This is our coverage for our systems. How
3: inside a command post, deep in the Latvian forest, Canadian and Latvian troops, side by side, face a steep learning curve on the use of uncrewed ground drones, known as UGVs. Latvian Major Eva Jorhain Liflend says they've only begun to understand the concept.
4: There will be a lot of lessons learned and lessons identified, how to incorporate them and how to better use in order to achieve our mission.
3: In Russia's war with Ukraine, the first wave of the drone revolution came from the sky. This next one is on the ground, and it's coming quickly, according to an ex-Ukrainian soldier known as Denis, who is helping educate the Canadians and the Latvians.
5: Right now, it is impossible to fight without this UGVs. We wouldn't survive without it.
3: There are a variety of them. Some the size of all-terrain vehicles with 50 caliber machine guns. Others, outsized shopping carts that carry ammunition and food and even the wounded. Some of them are the size of toy cars that are strapped with explosives for suicide missions.
6: For me, it's no doubt that the drones are coming into the game.
3: Latvian Lieutenant Colonel Andris Bruvaris, a seasoned soldier, was skeptical of drones at first. Now he's a convert.
6: And I believe that these unmanned systems are the future. It's cheaper than the people's lives.
3: The exercise comes at a crucial time for NATO. Russia and Ukraine produce millions of drones each year, and Western allies are playing catch-up. The U.S. commander of all NATO land forces is General Christopher Donahue.
7: This is where we actually prove that the capability works, right? And then we have to go out and use it and exercise it.
3: This as Latvia faces a separate drone crisis. Two Ukrainian combat drones crashed in the Baltic nation last week. Apparently, says Ukraine, nudged off course by Russian jamming and interference. The lack of air defense cost the Latvian defense minister his job. There's concern about how much a role automation played in the accident. Colonel Chris Reeves is the Canadian commander of the NATO Multinational Brigade.
26: I wouldn't get into the sci-fi idea of robots fighting robots and we're just hundreds of kilometers from the front.
3: The incident on the Latvian border and the military exercise are dramatic illustrations of how far NATO and Canada have to go to match the kind of warfare Ukraine and Russia have already mastered. Murray Brewster, CBC News, at the Salonia Training Area, Latvia.
1: Coming right up, you might try to eat local, but the cost of food is still affected by global events. The price of fertilizer is soaring just as farmers plant their crops. Also, a study from Quebec shows boys are falling behind in the classroom, even at the earliest stages. Later, we'll have this story.
27: I'm Thomas Dagg in Toronto. With a month to go before the city hosts Canada's first ever men's FIFA World Cup match, questions are swirling about everything from traffic.
28: Driving around here is going to be pretty busy.
27: To the new stands in the stadium.
29: You're sitting kind of suspended in air.
27: We'll have more on the preparations and excitement later on Your World Tonight.
1: Economists are warning of another long-term impact of the war in the Middle East, food inflation. About a third of global fertilizer shipments have been disrupted by the blockage of the Strait of Hormuz. That has sent fertilizer prices up, which could mean crop yields will be down, which in turn means the price of groceries will be up. Ina Sidhu has more.
30: At the Newman family farm just south of Calgary, spring seeding is well underway. They're working long hours planting wheat, barley, peas, and canola over 1,600 hectares. Fourth-generation farmer Leroy Newman says they're coming off the best crop they've ever had.
31: There's nothing better in
0: and more satisfying in the world than taking something from nothing and make something.
30: But this year comes with growing anxiety over rising costs. Conflict in the Middle East is driving up the price of fuel and fertilizer.
0: We're probably not buying as much machinery this year because of that. We usually try to replace our equipment and every year we're upgrading to newer equipment. But I think this year we're just kind of holding tight.
30: Farm Credit Canada, an agricultural lender, says the concern isn't just about this growing season. Most producers buy fertilizer months in advance.
2: I think the conversation's heading towards, is this becoming a 2027 problem as well?
30: According to a new report by TD Economics, some farmers may move away from fertilizer-heavy crops like canola or corn and plant more peas or lentils instead. Supply disruptions could impact harvest yields and grocery costs into next year. Economist Anusha Arif says Canada is considered better positioned than most countries thanks to strong crop inventories and domestic fertilizer production, but is still not unaffected.
8: We're not completely immune to like global price spillovers. If this fertilizer shock persists, we think that it could add about 0.1 to 0.5 percentage points to, you know, food inflation in 2027.
30: Southern Alberta seed grower Greg Stamp says he's already having to speculate how planting decisions will change.
9: We're really guessing a year out ahead of the market on what we need to grow to sell to our customers.
30: Agriculture economists say farmers can't simply raise prices to offset increased expenses because crops are sold on a global market. Stuart Smythe with the University of Saskatchewan says in the short term, consumers may notice higher prices as transportation costs ripple through the food supply chain.
10: Any contracts that have been put in place since the 1st of March, those products will start showing up in June. So we will see the higher fuel prices reflected in grocery prices within a couple of weeks.
30: Those worries planting seeds of doubt for farmers coast to coast. Ina Sidhu, CBC News, Calgary.
1: The World Health Organization is warning there will likely be more hantavirus infections following the outbreak on board a cruise ship. However, WHO Chief Tedros Adhanom Ghebreyesus is stressing the risk to the public is still low.
11: There is no sign that we are seeing the start of a larger outbreak. But of course, the situation could change. And given the long incubation period of the virus, it's possible we might see more cases in the coming weeks.
1: At least 11 cases are linked to the cruise, including 3 deaths. Dozens of other people who were potentially exposed are now isolating in their home countries. 10 are in Canada. None of them are showing symptoms. Boys are falling behind in school, and a recent report suggests they're systematically disadvantaged in the education system. It adds to a growing body of research with similar findings. And as Deanna Sumanak-Johnson tells us, parents and teachers are also starting to worry about the impact beyond school.
13: I noticed he found school hard, and he would come home like kind of completely worn out.
15: Jessica Sabatini is a mom of 4 and has worked as a teacher in 3 different provinces. But how differently boys fare in schools became more apparent to her when her only boy, Enzo, started grade 1.
13: I guess for me, my concern for him specifically in school is that he's not going to feel like he fits or belongs or can be successful in that space. And if he doesn't feel like he can be successful, then I worry he will give up.
15: A recent report supports her observations. It's authored by Quebec provincial politician Gabrielle Nadeau-Dubois and zeroes in on how Quebec's regular public schools highlight academic and disciplinary disparities between girls and boys. Annual dropout rate for girls is 19.9%, but for boys, it's 27.1%. On the standardized French proficiency test in secondary school, 71.2% of girls meet the provincial standard, as opposed to just over 60% of boys. Catherine Heck, professor of economics at the Université de Montréal, says this is happening across Canada and affects young people's long-term prospects.
16: If boys were graduating as much as girls are graduating from university, we would have over 65,000 more boys obtaining a university-level diploma. So it's a huge number.
15: She and other experts say there are many reasons behind this, including the learning skills and behaviors students get evaluated on in early schooling that tend not to favor boys.
17: Generally, who has the nice and neat and clean desk?
12: It's usually the girls, right? The boys are generally, particularly when they're younger, a little more disorganized in that sense, right?
15: Matthew Morris taught middle school for 15 years in Toronto and authored the best-selling book Black Boys Like Me. He says parents worry that their boys who struggle at school will have trouble finding a job or becoming a productive member of society. But there are also new dangers Morris says people should pay attention to, the draw of misogynistic ideologies online.
12: There's something that is missing in schools, that this manosphere, this collective online ecosystem of like fitness and success and relationships is filling for these boys, right? It's teaching them, I think, an alternate version of what success looks like. Right?
15: He and other experts believe this complex problem needs many different solutions, including smaller class sizes and more physical activity at schools, which would help boys self-regulate better, but would be beneficial to students of all genders. Deanna Sumanak-Johnson, CBC News, Toronto.
1: Nurses in British Columbia have voted overwhelmingly in favor of strike action. The BC Nurses Union says 98.2% of voting members supported the move. It calls that the strongest strike mandate in its history. The union says talks with employers broke down last month over pay, benefits, and staffing shortages. The vote doesn't mean nurses are walking off the job right away, but it does allow the union to take job action as talks continue. He was there to talk about the FBI's budget. Instead, the agency's director, Kash Patel, faced tough questions from senators over his leadership. It stems from a string of scathing headlines alleging poor job performance, improper use of resources, and excessive drinking. Katie Nicholson reports on his responses from Washington.
14: This so the only suggests individual in this room allegations that has been drinking on taxpayer dime during
17: are
14: the day
17: polygraphing?
14: Is you.
17: Director Patel, come on. These are serious allegations that were made against you.
18: FBI Director Kash Patel was supposed to be defending an ask for a $12 billion budget, but he also ended up defending his own bad press under intense questioning from Democratic Senator Chris Van Hollen.
17: So there have been no occasions during your tenure when FBI personnel were unable to promptly reach you?
14: Absolutely not. You can ask my entire workforce.
18: Patel has been dogged by a series of gaffes and bad publicity.
14: I will not be tarnished by baseless allegations and fraudulent statements from the media.
18: There was a video showing him downing a beer in a boozy celebration with the gold medal winning U.S. men's hockey team in Milan, reportedly putting him on thin ice with the U.S. president, a non-drinker. In April, The Atlantic published a deeply sourced exposé alleging Patel drank excessively, was frequently missing in action, and exhibited erratic behavior, and that his security detail even had to request SWAT breaching equipment when they were unable to reach him behind closed doors. Patel denied it all and filed a defamation lawsuit for $250 million.
14: We are not going to take this laying down. You want to attack my character? Come at me. Bring it on. I'll see you in court.
18: The Atlantic then followed up with a story alleging Patel has been handing out bottles of personally branded FBI director bourbon.
19: We have got so much to talk about tonight. Kash Patel drunk dials his lawyer.
18: Patel's pileup of infamy has comedians spinning his woes into late night comedy fodder.
14: Guys, check this out. I made my own FBI bourbon with my name on it.
20: What?
14: Yes, somehow this is a real thing that I, the FBI director, had made. This is real.
18: Patel jokes kicking off SNL two Saturdays in a row. But today, a somber Senator Patty Murray wasn't laughing.
21: If you want to pass out liquor or pop bottles in a locker room, stick to podcasting. Leave Law and Order to people who really do care about justice and appearances.
18: This hearing, an important one for Patel. The U.S. president has ousted several prominent members of cabinet in recent weeks, and there is rampant speculation the FBI director, plagued by scandal, may be next. Katie Nicholson, CBC News, Washington.
1: Two cargo ship companies and a worker have been charged in the 2024 Baltimore Bridge disaster. A cargo ship leaving the Port of Baltimore lost power and slammed into a support column of the Francis Scott Key Bridge. The crash killed six people and caused billions of dollars in damage. Kelly O. Hayes is a prosecutor with the District of Maryland.
3: Today, the United States unsealed an indictment charging three defendants, Synergy Marine, Synergy Maritime, and Radhakrishnan Karthik Nair, with crimes related to the disaster.
1: The companies are run by a Singapore-based operator. The charges include conspiracy and obstruction. U.S. officials say the accused intentionally lied about a faulty fuel pump. You are listening to Your World Tonight from CBC News. I'm Stephanie Skanderas. You can hear Your World Tonight on the CBC News app or wherever you get your podcasts. The countdown to kickoff is on. In 1 month, Canada will co-host the FIFA World Cup for the first time. And while there's lots of excitement in both host cities, Toronto and Vancouver, there are also concerns about whether they're prepared for the global event. Thomas Dagla has more.
4: In a downtown Toronto park hidden behind a line of trees, crews are setting up a four-story high stage, the centerpiece of the city's sprawling World Cup fan festival site. All around the neighborhood, locals are counting down the days.
5: We have tickets, so yeah, we're excited as well.
4: Filled with a mix of anxiety and enthusiasm before soccer's global showcase.
6: It's wonderful. I'm very happy for the city and the people.
7: Overall, I'm not sure what this will cost in the end, but it'll be a good time.
4: While Toronto hosts six World Cup matches at the nearby BMO Field, locals will see plenty of disruption. Streets in the area will be closed to traffic, with motorists needing a special pass to get in or out of their own neighborhood.
20: We look forward to welcoming the world.
4: Sharon Bolenback serves as City Hall's FIFA point person. When it comes to the stadium, she acknowledges officials have heard complaints about long lineups for washrooms and concessions, or even just to get in and out.
22: Back it comes for Lionel Messi! Lionel Messi scores in Toronto!
4: Last weekend came a test run as the venue hosted a big-ticket Major League Soccer match featuring Argentine legend Lionel Messi. 45,000 fans made for the biggest crowd the stadium has ever seen. And Bolenback says the event highlighted concerns that need to be addressed.
20: We do have some plans to improve signage and to improve some of that flow. So those things will all be put in place over the coming weeks and in preparation for our matches.
4: Organizers have set up temporary stands at both ends of the field, adding 17,000 seats for the tournament. But to passers-by, the new structure can look more like rickety scaffolding rather than seating for a world-class event.
29: What you have to get over to sit in these stands is just that strange feeling that you're sitting kind of suspended in air.
4: Joshua Cloak writes about soccer for The Athletic. He sat in the new section and says fans appeared progressively more comfortable as the game went on.
29: I had to check with multiple people sitting nearby. Do you feel the swaying that I do? Wind from Lake Ontario was constant.
4: With a month to go, municipal officials are still working to fill a $5 million funding gap, but they insist all will be ready when the beautiful game's biggest stage comes to town. Thomas Dagg, CBC News, Toronto.
1: Finally, 7-year-old Fitzcorcoran really, really wants a turtle.
23: Because they're small and slow and cute, and they're the perfect pet.
1: But there's a problem. He lives on PEI, where turtles are banned to prevent them taking a foothold in the wild. So Corcoran decided to try to change that.
23: Dear Honorable Darlene Compton, Minister of Land and Environment.
1: Yep, Corcoran wrote a letter to the only minister who could get him that turtle, and he pulled out his best arguments.
23: I will make sure the turtle is safe and healthy. As a leader, will you allow me to have a turtle? Please write me back.
1: Minister Compton didn't just get the letter, she read it out in the legislature. But she says there are no plans to change the policy yet.
24: It's what really
0: legislation and democracy is all about. He took the time to write a letter to a minister to ask about a law or a rule and if whether it could be changed. So I really appreciate that, and I will respond to him. And I'm hoping someday maybe he'll be in the legislature and he can be asked those same questions.
1: Or even someday receive a letter that starts, "Dear Honourable Fitzcorcoran, Minister of Land and Environment." Someday. This has been Your World Tonight for Tuesday, May 12th. Thank you for being with us. I'm Stephanie Skenderis. Good night.

0: Good evening. I'm Sudha Krishnan with your CBC News headlines from Montreal. It is a busy night for Montreal sports fans. Both of the city's professional hockey teams prepare for high-stakes playoff matchups on home ice. PWHR's Victoire looked to secure a spot in the Walter Cup finals at Place Belle in Laval. The match was rescheduled for tonight after it was postponed yesterday due to illness. The Canadiens are aiming to tighten their grip on their second-round series against the Buffalo Sabres at the Bell Centre. Puck drops for both matches are at 7 p.m. The Parti Québécois leader, Saint-Pierre Plamondon, concerned Ottawa is spying on his party. The PQ leader is pointing to a history of PQ surveillance and says his members are taking precautions. And CAA Quebec released its annual worst roads list and may be surprised to learn that no Montreal road cracked the top 10. More than 6,700 drivers voted, flagging six roads in the Outaouais among the 10 worst. Notre-Dame Street East was Montreal's least appreciated, ranking 11th overall. More news at 7 o'clock, but here is your weather forecast. In Montreal, partly cloudy skies, low of 7. Tomorrow, rain starting midday around 5 millimeters, high of 12. In Quebec City, low of 0. Patchy frost. Tomorrow, chance of showers in the afternoon, high of 14. In the eastern townships, low of 0 with patchy frost tonight. Tomorrow, rain in the afternoon, high of 13. In the Gaspé, showers, low of 4. Tomorrow, high of 14.
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3: 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She started it last year, thinks she might be on the road for at least half a decade. What you see in slow travel, coming up on The Current.
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4: Hello, I'm Neil Kirksall.
5: Good evening, I'm Chris Howden. This is As It Happens. Tonight,
4: Keirless whispers. British Prime Minister Keir Starmer is facing calls to step down, including from within his own cabinet. But a Labour MP explains why he believes the party leader should keep calm and carry on.
5: Hoping she'll be sprung in spring. As Donald Trump heads to China, we'll talk to the brother of an ailing American who's been jailed there for 12 years, who's hoping the president will manage to secure her release.
4: Taken for a ride, Cycling Canada pauses women's team pursuit but continues to support the men's team. One cyclist tells us the reasons she's been given just don't track.
5: Reporting from the field and the turnpike in the swamp, the price of a train ride to a New Jersey stadium will be jacked way up for the FIFA World Cup, so a journalist risks life and limb attempting to get there by foot.
4: Splitting Herrings, a longtime friend and collaborator of Keith Haring, tells us why he's parting with the projects that late artist and activist made for and with him, including a crib painted for his son.
5: And keeping it on their toes. You thought it had gone the way of the scrunchie, the shoulder pad, and Tickle Me Elmo, but the hacky sack is back, and Gen Z is voting with its feet. As it happens, the Tuesday edition, radio that kicked that habit long ago.

0: Is it over for Keir Starmer? Has anyone got the guts to challenge Keir Starmer?
1: That is a reporter asking some pointed questions of British cabinet ministers leaving Downing Street earlier today. UK Prime Minister Keir Starmer has been under pressure, to put it mildly, for months now. And a dismal showing for the Labour Party in last week's local elections has led to an open revolt. More than 80 Labour MPs have called on him to step down or to set a date for his departure. But today, Mr. Starmer said he isn't going anywhere and challenged any rivals to put their names forward. John Slinger is a Labour MP who signed a letter in support of the Prime Minister, along with more than 100 of his colleagues. We reached Mr. Slinger in Rugby, Warwickshire, UK.
2: John Slinger, 4 junior cabinet ministers have resigned. More than 80 Labour MPs say it is time for Keir Starmer to go. What does all of that signal to you?
3: Well, it signals that we are at a difficult moment, obviously, for the government. But it very definitely doesn't signal that this is the end of the Keir Starmer premiership. Absolutely not. And what you've seen today, and I've been part of, and yesterday as well, has been a very significant steadying of the ship, I would say, where people have been thinking very carefully, I think, about what they really want to do at a really difficult moment. You've seen, of course, people have resigned, and that's their decision to do, but you've also seen a large number of MPs, and I'm one of them, over 110, have published a letter a couple of hours ago, actually, stating that we support the Prime Minister staying in post and not wanting to see a leadership challenge.
2: There are critics, though, pointing out that the percentage, even it's more than 110, as you said, but it's still not high enough in their view to suggest full confidence in Keir Starmer. What were you hearing from your constituents? What are you hearing from your constituents in Rugby? Well, you're the first Labour MP in Rugby in

0: and to the economy. And that's what people have been writing to me about. They've said, look, I actually support you, John, in what you've done. We don't want to see a return to the chaos that we had in the last Conservative administration. That's really on balance. Yeah.
1: So, I hear,
0: of course, some people have been saying the contrary, but I would say the majority is in favour of my position.
1: I hear what you're saying about the kind of pylon effect and how headlines and comments can fuel this sort of thing. But you mentioned the local election results. We talked about them in the lead up to the votes as well. I mean, those were huge losses for Labour, close to 1,500 council seats, gains for Reform, as you know all of those. There's another global pattern in all of this, and when you look to what happened in the United States, at least, you know, one columnist in The Guardian was pointing out the list of parallels. You know, when he enumerated them, it's very similar to what ended in really the collapse of the Democratic Party and Trump's win in the United States. What are you and your party and this leader, if he's going to stay on, do to change that sentiment?
0: Well, there's a huge amount to unpack in that. The first thing I'd say is that doing badly in local elections midterm is normal in the UK. Yes, the results were worse than in many cases, but there were examples from previous governments. So that's the first thing to say. The second thing to say is absolutely there is there's a problem around the populism, but it's not so much the problem of populism itself, although that is a problem. What populism and extreme parties of the right particularly, but not just the right, also now we have a growth in more extreme policy perspectives from the left with the Greens. What you're seeing there is the frustrations that I think people are feeling, which are completely legitimate, around the cost of living crisis, concerns about their economic prospects, the prospects of their children. And that has been weaponized. So what we've got to do is go further, faster, deeper. That's what the Prime Minister signaled in his speech yesterday. I personally use a Churchillian phrase, which is action this day. We're not at war, thankfully, in the UK, but we need that kind of approach to government, because if the mainstream parties, and I think you may be experiencing similar things in Canada, the mainstream parties have to demonstrate that democratic mainstream politics can, will, and should change people's lives for the better. And if we don't, then the populists have ample ammunition to use to manipulate politics in their interests.
1: Is there going to be a tactic shift, a communication shift, to win hearts and minds? Traditional Labour voters who are leaving you because they don't agree with a lot of the policies, and not just on cost of living things, international issues as well, Gaza being one of them. Are you?
0: Yes.
1: How are you going to address those concerns?
0: Well, there will be, I believe, an improvement in the way that we communicate. I think that we have got to improve the way that we communicate, because people haven't fully understood our plans are, our vision is, and the Prime Minister started, he's been improving that process for a while, but he gave a really good speech yesterday where he set out his values, his vision, more about his personality and the plan going forward. Absolutely, we need to improve all of that. A lot of this frustration flows from the global economic crisis of 2008. And as Keir Starmer, the Prime Minister, was saying yesterday, what's happened in previous cases of crisis, whether that was that global financial crisis or COVID or the Ukraine war or other crises such as the Iran war that we've been going through and still are going through now, is that people just go back to the status quo.
1: And just finally, John, you're supporting Keir Starmer now. Is that contingent on anything? What is is there a point, is there a line that you've drawn that you can share with us that
0: no.
1: would...
0: Sorry to interrupt you. No, I mean, look, there's always, I mean, I suppose at one level, you don't give, you know, blanket support to someone ad infinitum at a kind of philosophical level, but absolutely, no. My support for the Prime Minister is not contingent on anything. I think we owe the Prime Minister a lot more support than he's getting at the moment, frankly. And I'm very confident that he will survive this and thrive, and we need him to as a country.
1: John Slinger, I appreciate this. Thank you for your time.
0: You're very welcome.

0: team pursuit cycling is already an unbelievable sport. Casual cycling fans tune in to watch it every 4 years at the Summer Olympics and think, this is wild. And it is wild. Two teams of four chase each other down on opposite sides of the velodrome, going 60 kilometers an hour, usually just millimeters apart. The fastest team wins. But now Team Pursuit is making headlines for a different, unbelievable reason. Cycling Canada has suspended the Women's Team Pursuit program. Canada will not send a team to the World Championships later this year or pursue qualification for the 2028 Olympics in LA. Cycling Canada will continue to support the men's program. Fiona Majendie was an alternate on the women's team at Paris 2024 and was hoping to make it to LA 2028. We reached her in Vancouver.
1: Fiona, you and your team were competing at the World Cup in Hong Kong just 3 weeks ago. Now, when that competition ended, did you think this would be your next fight?
2: Not really. We did hear a few rumblings from a couple staff members that there may be not a women's team sent to World Championships, which came as a huge surprise for us. So we were a little bit prepared before the announcement was made a week later. But no, we hadn't anticipated this happening.
1: And was your finish, I think your team finished 10th in that competition, was how you did? I mean, did you go into that thinking how we do in this is going to impact the rest of what we'll
2: not.
1: Do?
2: We were actually told in our prep camp that all we needed to do was start the Hong Kong World Cup and we would qualify for Worlds, as we had, our coach had said to prioritize the bunch racing because we needed more points for that, for Worlds. So we had specifically thought, nope, this competition is not at play in terms of how we're kind of selected for things, because we were specifically told it didn't matter.
1: How are your teammates doing? Have you all been discussing this?
2: Yeah, I think we're all fairly frustrated, and everyone is not just frustrated with the decision, which we do feel is very unfair, but also the fact that we feel that we haven't been set up to succeed within our own program. And so this decision feels like it's being blamed on our performances, but I would say it's an inherent sort of issues within the system.
1: Your team is the women's team, the Canadian women's mm-hmm. team. Is 9th in the world. The men's team is 10th in the world rankings right now. Is that correct?
2: Yes, that is correct.
1: Okay, so they're telling you that you can't go ahead. They have told our CBC sports colleague, Cycling Canada, that this is performance-based, informed by objective, evidence-based analysis. They cite budget constraints. We mentioned the standings. Why do you think this is happening?
2: I do think financial aspect comes into it. I think all national sport organizations are struggling. I don't actually believe, though, that gives the justification to cut one program rather than the other, especially when in the standings and historically we've either equally performed or outperformed the men most of the time. And in terms of our kind of performances, when I was talking about development, it takes a lot of time and energy for the team pursuit in technical work, skills work, coaching. And I would say a lot of that has not been put in place to allow us to succeed. It's been left up to the individual athletes a lot of the time and not being giving any plans to those athletes. And in terms of that performance analysis that has been objective, myself and my teammates have never been informed of what this is or what software is being used. And so we weren't aware of this prior to this decision being made.
1: You and your fellow athletes wrote an open letter to Cycling Canada after finding out about this decision, which came to you from your coach in an email.
2: Yes.
1: Have you heard anything from Cycling Canada CEO Mathieu Boucher?
2: We did receive a response to our open letter, and Cycling Canada mentioned that they did not compare the men's and the women's programs in making this decision, but purely used their performance-based analysis and cited a gap to the top time within competition was too great for us to achieve within 2 years, and it was unlikely we were to do so. And I think our feelings on that is unlikely to do so is a very subjective measure rather than objective. Having started Team Pursuit in 2022 myself and having made the Paris Olympic team, anything is possible with the right development and coaching. And then the performance analysis being the main sort of driver behind this is we still haven't seen that. So that's where we're at.
1: Would this feel different to you if both the men and women's teams were cut?
2: I think it would. I think that team pursuit is an expensive sport. There's four or five athletes per team. And so it does kind of come with financial burden with that. And to be a top team, you do have to spend time together and train together and work on that technical side. So it is a very expensive venture. So it would have made sense, more sense, unfortunate, but those are difficult decisions that comes with both teams getting cut. Mm-hmm. But we don't understand why just our team was cut.
1: Have you heard from any members of the men's team?
2: One of them has reached out to myself personally, but not from any of the others, no.
1: It's blunt to put it in these words, but they're saying your efforts so far are not worth the expense.
2: Correct. Yeah, they're saying we're not good enough to achieve certain performance standards. What those are entirely is not clear, and the gap to the top's time, we aren't good enough to close in 2 years either, is the words that I'm hearing.
1: That's difficult to hear, and I'm not an athlete like you. I haven't been working towards that goal. We should mention you're also studying to become a doctor. I think we're reaching you while you're doing that work in between working with patients. How is all of this impacting you? I mean, where does this sport that you've poured so much into fit into your life now, given what's happened?
2: Yeah, I think I crept up on cycling sort of as I started medical school. It was never a dream of mine from being a kid. I happened to get on the national team, and I put my medical training aside for 2 years to make the Paris Olympic team. And then I'm now back in school. I have one more year left. And yes, I'm mid outpatient clinic at Children's Hospital right now. But I think that I've put a huge amount of effort into balancing the two of them. And I've been really proud of being able to do that. And I think my other teammates as well balance life. They balance school and work. And yeah, I think that this has created a lot of stress for all of us and indignation that we're not able to show the fruits of our labor. And yeah.
1: Fiona, I'm glad we could speak. Thank you for this.
2: Of course. Thank you so much for chatting with me.
0: Fiona Magendie is a Team Canada track cyclist. We reached her in Vancouver.

0: As the crow flies, the distance between New York's Penn Station and New Jersey's MetLife Stadium is a paltry 10 kilometers. Unfortunately, the thousands of soccer fans making the journey to attend upcoming FIFA World Cup games are not crows. Thankfully, there is a frequent train that connects the two hubs, costs $12.90. Problem solved. Except, of course not, because this is the FIFA World Cup. And as you may recall, New Jersey had been planning to charge fans $150 US to make that trip. After an outcry, the price has been lowered to a still eye-watering $105 US. But New Yorkers have warned visitors from Europe that they should not, under any circumstances, attempt to walk to MetLife Stadium, a feat they implied would be a death-defying trek over turnpikes and swamps. So The Guardian asked video journalist Mark McPartland to try it. We reached him in New York.
1: Mark, people in New York and New Jersey said it's shouldn't be done, even if it could. Some said it couldn't be done. But why did you do it at all?
2: Well, I did it because people said that it couldn't be done, unfortunately. that's the thing I need to kind of spike my interest.
1: And, you know, there was, when this started, it was sort of a debate between Europeans and Americans. And there was one post, a European was saying, you know, Americans don't like to walk, but Europeans do this all the time. Are you a New Yorker? Are you a walker normally?
2: I'm a walker, yeah. I'm a New Yorker. I've lived here for several years, so I get my steps in. But the thing is that I noticed, like, a lot of Europeans said that, and they're like, well, that's a short distance for us, but they don't know about what's in the middle of you in that stadium, and that is all American highway. And that is not something that is permissible or passable. The debate was so interesting to me, was this debate of distance versus, from the American perspective, it's like, no, it's not the distance. It's, yeah, you got to put up with 17, 18, 19 wheelers.
1: As you said, you know, it's possible. It's legal for pedestrians to walk this route. What was the reality?
2: Yeah, it's one of those things where it's marked on a map that you can walk it. And the people who made the map and the people who made the roads don't seem to have talked to each other that much, because it's one of those things where you can walk it. Well, once I got there, I was like, I realized, first of all, sidewalks were just closed. You would just get there and there just wouldn't be a sidewalk there anymore. Or more often than not, I felt like I was walking shoulder to shoulder with cars going, you know, 50 miles an hour. And that felt more unsafe. Even though I could walk there, it wouldn't be advisable.
1: And any beauty along the way?
2: There was some beauty, I'm telling you. Once I got to the other side of the highway and I live, it's, the sun peeks through, it's the meadowland, so there's meadow. I was seeing some flowers. I learned to kind of, things, I actually sort of enjoyed it. It's one of those things where, like, if you ever, you get walk in, I started to, you know, listen into my podcast. I was starting to enjoy myself, but that won't necessarily be everyone's experience.
1: You also mentioned the warehouses, the fulfillment warehouses were a highlight for you.
2: That was a highlight for me. They're beautiful out there when the sun's setting. Those Amazon fulfillment centers really shine.
1: And what kind of reaction were you getting from truck drivers, other drivers on the roads?
2: I had some honks that seemed not friendly. And particularly was people in Jersey. When I was walking through, I would tell them what I'm doing. And one guy was like, "You crazy kid, get away from me." That was his actual, that's how I knew I wasn't actually in Jersey. He said, "Get away from me." I told him, I was walking to the Meadowlands. He's like, "I used to work there. You'll never do it." And then get me on my way.
1: People are making Hoffa references. They're making all sorts of talk. They're worried about toxic sludge. Like, it's just, maybe you just want to go for a walk.
2: Yeah, maybe you just want to go for a stroll. I mean, that area around there, yeah, it was just a swamp. And it's always been difficult to get to. They never built it with the right amount of mass transit and infrastructure that New York would need.
1: Our listeners heard, you know, that it's normally just under 13 US dollars to take the train to the MetLife Stadium. This price increase is going to be for World Cup attendees, not
2: yes,
1: the usual commuters. They did bring it down from 150 to 105, as our listeners heard. That's still a lot of money. What, you know, how are people reacting?
2: People are, I mean, as upset as you can be. New Yorkers are particularly upset, because what they're doing is, you know, that the train to get there to MetLife is, you would take a transfer and you would go up to MetLife, but it's also, it's the main artery for commuters to get out into New Jersey, and they are shutting it down. I believe playing for 4 hours during the game. So only if you're going to the World Cup can you use the train, and you have to have a special pass. So regular commuters are furious about it. They're like, am I going to paddle back home? I don't understand.
1: Yeah, it's an interesting detail you point out, because they're making it seem like that regular citizens are not going to, commuters are not going to be burdened with this cost, but they're not going to be able to necessarily take the train when they want to either, is what you're saying.
2: Yeah, exactly. They'll have plenty of time with all their saved money. They, you know, maybe they can get a hotel and wait for them to open the train back up, because it's going to be locked.
1: We should mention that after that 4.5 hour trek, MetLife Stadium was in your sights, but that doesn't mean you got in.
2: I was right. I was staring at it. I was hearing the choir of angels. I said, it's there. And I was there. And they have that bridge. Actually, if you see the video, it's on our Guardian Soccer page. There's the final shot is me. That's, they closed the pedestrian bridge to get from American Dream or American Mall into MetLife. And I was not able to cross that bridge. So I'm actually standing a bit in front of it. And during actual game day, they're going to be putting up a lot more barricades.
1: Yeah, FIFA has made it clear, don't walk. I mean, you're not going to be able to walk on these roads. Yeah.
2: Yep. Which is a little frustrating, because it feels like, and I've talked to people about it, there would be a way that you could foresee the people walking, and rather than be so prohibitive and put up barricades, you could put up something. You could. It'd be very easy to make that path a little bit safer if someone wouldn't be so loony to want to walk. But it just seems like it's everything's just geared towards nixing the idea of walking before even trying to see if that's an alternative option for people.
1: Your video's out there. The warnings are out there as well. And they know they're not going to be able to get up to the and into the stadium on foot. Do you think people are still going to try, just as a protest or a cost-saving measure, to make this trip?
2: I'm telling you, from what people have been DMing me, there's going to be some people are going to be trying. Maybe people talk a big game, and then once that you get there and you get settled, you're like, ugh, I'll pay the $105. But I just know a couple of people that are like, if I can do it, I can do it. I've walked further distances.
1: Mark, I appreciate this. Thank you.
2: Absolutely. Thank you so much.
0: We reached video journalist Mark McPartland in New York.

0: The year is 1985. Careless Whisper is carelessly screaming up the charts. A bright red, furry, 3.5-year-old monster named Elmo has started carelessly screaming on Sesame Street. Jolt Cola, whose slogan is all the sugar and twice the caffeine, has college students pulling all-nighters and then screaming, "Why can't you shut up?" at birds the next morning. And in Vancouver, an exciting new trend is afoot. Remember, I said afoot. It'll be so funny in a second.
1: What's going on here? The 1985 version of Frisbee, Hacky Sack. Now, keep your eye on that bouncing ball. The idea is to keep it up in the air with as much style as possible. In the fine weather, pickup Hacky Sack games happen all over the city.
2: Hacky Sack is a brand name. The generic word is footbag, and there's all kinds of them on the market. This crocheted one is called a granny bag, and the black one with the studs is for punkers.
0: Yes. Vancouver parks were full of groups of punkers giddily kicking footbags around. And the CBC's Ann Petrie had a prediction slash warning for the rest of the country.
1: It's no surprise that Hacky Sack got started on the laid-back West Coast, but it is spreading. By next summer, the little bouncing ball could be the biggest thing on your block.
0: She was right. Over the next few years, Hacky Sack blew up on every university campus, in every high school parking lot, and at every Lollapalooza, you would find a Hacky Sack circle. But then, like a footbag kicked into a hedge, it all but disappeared. Well, now it's back, at least according to the New York Times and Business Insider and Good Housekeeping, three outlets that famously have their finger on the pulse of Gen Z. And apparently, it happened fast. Out of nowhere, a few weeks ago, kids just started kicking the old footbag around again, and now stores can't keep them in stock. Gen X teachers are having 90s flashbacks, and Grayson Herdman, co-owner of footbag manufacturer World Footbag, has told the Times, "We have never seen a moment like this." I feel like we have, but I'm not going to argue with the guy from World Footbag. So have fun with a game that used to be our way of life, Gen Z. And good for you, Hacky Sack. Nice to see you back on their feet. Here's La Securité with Le Kick.

0: La Sécurité with Le Kick.
1: We're going to take a quick break now. When we return, Keith Haring hung out with Madonna, Basquiat, and Warhol, but long before that, he delivered papers with his friend Kermit Oswald. Now Mr. Oswald is selling a slew of items created by and with the late artist and activist, many of which have never been seen before in public.
0: And a host of hosts, as Stephen Colbert wraps up his tenure in late night, four of his peers and fellow late night hosts come together to bid him farewell and bid his farewell unfair. Stay tuned. I'm Chris Howden.
1: And I'm Neil Kirksall.
2: You look real damn good with your face close to mine. And if I get the chance, I'll eat you up on that.
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0: That were made against you.
1: FBI Director Kash Patel was supposed to be defending an ask for a $12 billion budget, but he also ended up defending his own bad press under intense questioning from Democratic Senator Chris Van Hollen.
0: So there have been no occasions during your tenure when FBI personnel were unable to promptly reach you?
2: Absolutely not. You can ask my entire workforce.
1: Patel has been dogged by a series of gaffes and bad publicity.
2: I will not be tarnished by baseless allegations
0: and
2: fraudulent statements from the media.
1: In April, The Atlantic published a deeply sourced expose alleging Patel drank excessively, was frequently missing in action, and exhibited erratic behavior, and that his security detail even had to request SWAT breaching equipment when they were unable to reach him behind closed doors. Patel denied it all and filed a defamation lawsuit for $250 million. Katie Nicholson, CBC News, Washington.
3: CAA Quebec released its annual worst roads list, and it may surprise some to learn that no Montreal road cracked the top 10. Notre-Dame Street East was Montreal's least appreciated, ranking 11th worst overall. Souligny Avenue, Sherbrooke Street East, the Boulevard, and Papineau Avenue rounded our bottom five. CAA itself called the results surprising. They pointed out that Montreal is the epicenter of flat tire calls. And the situation could get worse. The Montreal mayor says all of the city's Python 5000 pothole fixing machines are broken. The city is contracting out manual pothole repairs for now. The mayor says regulations prevent the city from buying new equipment quickly. She wants solutions in place before next spring. And finally, even the Premier of Ontario is getting on the Montreal Canadiens bandwagon. Doug Ford held a news conference about Toronto's efforts to become the host city for the NATO Defence Bank. Montreal is also in the running to host the bank. Ford was asked about a recent report in La Presse that suggested Toronto promoters were claiming Montreal is less politically stable because of the threat of a referendum.
4: Well, I say go Habs. You know, Montreal's great. And I can't believe I just said go Habs. I can tell you I love Quebecers as well. This is a process, but I don't believe in tacking any other bids.
3: Game four of round two of the Stanley Cup playoffs. Montreal hosting Buffalo gets underway at this hour. Habs leading the series 2-1. Also at 7, the Montreal Victoires taking on the Minnesota Frost at Place Bell. And of course, you can watch Game 4 of Montreal taking on Buffalo on CBC television. Here is your Environment Canada weather forecast. In Montreal, partly cloudy skies, low of 7. Tomorrow, rain starting midday around 5 millimeters, high of 12. In Quebec City, low of 0, patchy frost. Tomorrow, chance of showers in the afternoon, a high of 14. In the eastern townships, low of 0 as well, with patchy frost. Tomorrow, rain in the afternoon, high of 13. In the Gaspé regions, chance of showers tonight, low of 4. Tomorrow, high of 14. And sunshine.
5: Hello again and welcome back. I'm Neil Kirksall.
6: And I'm Chris Howden. This is As It Happens, the Tuesday edition, part two. Coming up.
5: Squeaking volumes. People in one Australian town are dealing with a terrifying surge in the population of mice. A local politician tells us the scene and smell like something out of a horror story.
6: Out of practice, gang violence forces Doctors Without Borders to close a hospital in one of Port-au-Prince's poorest neighborhoods. Our guest tells us how it became untenable to deal with patients while dealing with stray bullets.
5: And late to the patty, after 43 years without a hamburger, an Ontario man finally gives one a go and says it is love at first bite. Stay tuned.
6: When Donald Trump lands in China on Wednesday, two American families are hoping he'll remember them. The loved ones of Americans Don Michelle Hunt and Nelson Wells Jr. are pleading for the U.S. president to negotiate their release from Chinese prison. Over a decade ago, they were convicted of drug smuggling. They've long claimed they were the victims of a scam in which unsuspecting visitors are tricked into carrying narcotics. The families of Ms. Hunt and Mr. Wells have written letters suggesting that their release could be a tangible win during the visit, which is coming in the shadow of an increasingly unpopular war with Iran. Tim Hunt is Don Michelle Hunt's older brother. We reached him in Chicago.
5: Tim, how often are you able to speak with your sister?
7: I speak with her as often as she can call. I spoke with her about a month ago, and we had a real good conversation. I told her to keep her eye out for the

0: summit. Keep her fingers crossed. Keep her prayers going. And we were hoping that we are hoping that good things happen during this summit.
1: Yeah. What did she tell you, as much as you're able to share?
0: She was positive. She was telling me what she was doing in prison and how she was feeling. My sister wants to know more about us because she said, and I quote, every day is like Groundhog Day. She wants to know more about what's going on here in the U.S. So she wants to know the celebrity gossip, anything that will, you know, to take her mind off of the mundane. It's what's happening there. After COVID, she hasn't been allowed any books or magazines that don't originate from inside mainland China. And the visits that she's able to get by American Citizen Services, they have a few magazines that in their possession that we mailed them before COVID started. So they sort of take a magazine or two, give them to her, but she's not allowed any new reading materials or any new things after COVID that don't originate from mainland China and that are not in Chinese. She can't have any English language materials.
1: And I know you're particularly concerned now that she and Nelson Wells Jr., as our listeners heard, that they both are experiencing health problems. What are they dealing with? What are you worried about?
0: Nelson is experiencing seizures and other health-related issues. Dawn is, you know, has uterine fibroids. They are extreme. They are large. She has been hospitalized and had blood transfusions. Fortunately, she pulled through. Mm-hmm. You know. And we're gonna say our prayers and keep hoping that she's out soon so she can get the medical attention that she needs, that Nelson Wells Jr. is out soon, that he gets the medical attention that he needs.
1: You've become close with his family as well, Nelson's family. How are they doing?
0: They are like my family. We are holding on as best we can. When I spoke to Mr. Wells, he brought something to light. When people ask him how he's doing, he says, I'm holding on. And people say, I can only imagine what you're going through. And he says, no, you can't. And when he told me that story, I said the same thing. I said, you're right. People cannot imagine what both of our families are going through. I wouldn't put this on anyone else. He said the same thing. It is gut-wrenching. It's an everyday heartbreak. It's an everyday drain on your emotions. Every day. I'm so glad to have met him during the CECC meeting where we both testified in front of a congressional executive committee, because we were both able to connect, and we connected very quickly because we were both going through the same thing.
1: To let our listeners know, you know this, of course, already, but to let our listeners know, the Chinese government maintains the cases were handled according to the rule of law and that their rights are being protected. Help our listeners understand what Dawn and Nelson say happened, that there was a scam that led to these arrests and convictions for them.
0: You know, my sister told the truth, and my sister let the Chinese government have access to all of her emails, her mobile phone. She told the truth, and she was still convicted. And I don't want to get into the politics of it, because right now we are asking the Chinese government for a favor. And that favor is for them to recognize the humanitarian requests by the U.S. government. Right now, it's just my sister's sick. Nelson Wells Jr. is sick. We just want a humanitarian release. It's just that simple. The time for blame and pointing fingers, it's done.
1: Have you been able to get a message to the U.S. administration, to the White House, to the U.S. president himself, to try to say, you know, this really is the time to push for this release and negotiate for both of them to be released?
0: Yes and no. We have done many interviews, and Chris Smith from the China Executive Committee has put together a letter. And in that letter, he's asked for both Dawn and Nelson, also other people, Jimmy Lai, Pastor Jin as well. So we hope that letter, we hope the interviews that we have been doing have made it to Trump's ear. We hope that he mentions them soon. We hope that he mentions them both to President Xi, and President Xi is in agreeance to letting them both, to releasing them both, to releasing them all, actually.
1: There was, you know, just last year, you were hopeful as well. There were interviews and articles at that time. Does it feel that this time could be different?
0: It does. It does. And, you know, and I want your everyone to understand that although it feels as we're closer, we've had these feelings before. But however, you know, you want to remain hopeful and you want to say, this is the time because something a little bit different has happened. So this is going to be it. It gets your hopes up and then you get disappointed. You get your hopes up, you get disappointed. We've been doing this for 12 years and we are tired. My dad isn't here. He won't be able to see his daughter come home. So as much as I hope this is the time, as it really needs to be the time, I also wish that those times had happened when my dad was alive, so he could have also, so he could have been able to see his daughter free. He died before that happened, and that is really gut-wrenching for me. But I made him a promise to bring her home, and I'm going to fulfill my promise. So whether it's this time or the next time, she's coming home. I'm going to get her home.
1: Tim, I'm so sorry for the loss of your father, your family's loss, and I hope you get answers soon. Thank you for this.
0: I do as well. Thank you. Thank you so much for putting her story, Nelson's story, out there. They need every prayer they can get. Thank you so much.
1: Thank you, Tim.
2: We reached Tim Hunt in Chicago.

0: Prosecutors say the Baltimore Bridge collapse was completely preventable. It's been just over 2 years now since a container ship hit the Francis Scott Key Bridge, causing it to collapse. Six construction workers were killed. And today, the U.S. Justice Department announced charges against two companies and the ship's technical superintendent. Jimmy Paul is the head of the FBI's Baltimore field office. He spoke to reporters about the charges.
1: The Key Bridge collapse forever changed Maryland. It changed the way we look at bridges and the way we look at ships. This tragedy changed six families forever. Alejandro, Miguel, Dorlian, Maynor, Carlos, and Jose were making our roads safer when they lost their lives on that fateful day in March of 2024. We know, as is laid out in this indictment, the collapse should never have happened. As alleged, the bridge was struck and collapsed because those who were responsible for the ship's operation deliberately cut corners at the expense of safety. The indictment shows that Synergy and Radha Krishnan Karthik Nair repeatedly failed to document, investigate, and report significant safety risks and hazards aboard the Dolly. They forged safety inspections and certifications. They falsely claimed the ship was in good working order and then lied to investigators about their actions when they were questioned. This indictment should send a message to all ship operators that circumventing safety requirements and breaking U.S. laws will not be tolerated. This was a tragic and significant moment for Baltimore. The FBI named this case Last Twilight. That name harkens back to another significant moment in Baltimore's history. The phrase, at the twilight's last gleaming, is from our national anthem, and the Star-Spangled Banner was penned on a vessel in the waters near where we stand today, where the bridge once spanned and where six lives were tragically lost. The altered skyline is a constant reminder of this tragedy. For the FBI, it also serves as a reminder of our commitment to finding the truth and to bringing justice to everyone affected.
0: FBI Special Agent Jimmy Paul speaking in Baltimore today.

0: A bright yellow baby's crib painted with a trio of cheerful dachshunds, a sort of matching dresser painted to look like a cartoonish human face, a self-portrait of the artist's bespectacled face on a sphinx. These are just a few of the previously unseen works by Keith Haring that have, until now, lived in the home of the pop artist's childhood best friend, Kermit Oswald. The self-portrait is especially rare. It's one of only six Mr. Haring is known to have painted. Now Mr. Oswald's collection is on public display and is up for auction this week. We reached Kermit Oswald at his studio near Cutstown, Pennsylvania.
1: Kermit, for a lot of us, it's hard to let go of the things we love, hard to let go of anything really, let alone pieces like these ones that are so meaningful and so personal to you and your family. How did you come to this decision?
2: I think we ultimately realized that the power and the significance of the works wasn't a physical thing anymore. I think there was a time I believed that, but as time went on, it just became more obvious that the stories behind it all was the thing that truly had the power, that had the significance. So now that I'm, you know, without them, so to speak, in my home, I actually don't miss them.
1: Oh, that's because I've, you have the memories.
2: You know, 50 years, yeah. And you know, it's a long time, I think, to be with anything. And then the other thing I have to add is that I think the significance that these things have, the way that they're looked at within the culture, within the world, is very different from the way I look at them. I mean, he was what was special to me. So the art that kind of came along with it, yeah, it was nice. But it could never take the place of him and what we shared as people.
1: Just looking through what is up for auction now, scrolling through the images, just the thumbnails are quite striking. They're not new to you, obviously, but I wonder what are some of the memories associated with some of those items that you hold so close, even as, I mean, I'm just trying to imagine them being packed up and taken out of your house.
2: Yeah, it was actually really easy to do that. It was funny. I didn't really pay any attention to it in a sense. Like the woodcuts. I mean, I think there's a total of four maybe that are there. The big skull that's orange and black. We made those together in 1983, and it was really born out of a pair of tables that I made for Keith for his house in about 1982. He spent some time with it, living with them, and he called me up one day and he said we should make totem poles. And I just thought, this, you know, that's an incredible idea. I hadn't thought about stacking them and making them quite that monumental. But when we did it, it was just incredible. But that's the way we worked together. I mean, you've been drawing with a kid from the age of 7 or 8, and you sort of understand each other. Like, you know, we're having this conversation in a sense. We're having a dialogue that's been going on throughout our lifetime.
1: You said in some of the coverage about his work that he wanted people to look at the dates, not have a title on the work, because he wanted them to look at that date and look up headlines. What was his relationship like with news that was so important?
2: We were both newspaper boys from the time we were about 10 years old. And I think we were both very active in terms of paying attention to what was going on, not just locally, but around the world. I believe that interest continued throughout both of our lives. I believe that from the time we were paper boys, that interest in the news was shaping the imagery that he was creating.
1: The art that would come. It's for those, you know, who aren't familiar, it addressed social issues, apartheid, LGBTQ+ rights, the AIDS epidemic, and those are just obviously a few, and you know all of that well. In this moment in time, what message do you think this body of work sends?
2: I think what's interesting about a lot of Keith's work is that even though it may have been done in many instances, maybe close to almost 40 years ago, that the themes that were being addressed are the exact same things happening today, that we ultimately don't change very much, or maybe we don't learn. I'm not sure which one it is. But when I look at the things that he was trying to tell me, and I think the rest of the world through the work, I look at it today you might as well put 2026 on some of these things because the same story is playing out. In a way, it makes his work look like it's prophetic when it's just same old, right? And that's can be frustrating to me. I mean, I think it's frustrating to any artist.
1: Is there, I know you've put it out in the world, we'll see what happens with the auction, but is there in your mind and heart an ideal buyer?
2: It's just people that love stuff. You know, it's, I think that the care, the attention that this type of ownership demands is somebody who really is going to be committed to taking care of this thing and wanting to be a part of its life as much as it's a part of yours. I think there's an interaction that happens with art that's really important. It's not just some decoration on your wall. Our family had a ritual of sort of taking a family picture in front of the Sphinx painting almost every year, almost every Christmas. You know, we made the painting become, you know, not just a backdrop, but part of, you know, what we were recording. Why? The painting's entirely important to us. But to put ourselves in front of it and to include it in that regard furthers its story. The painting's gone, but guess what? It's in all my Christmas and Thanksgiving photos with my entire family. Yeah. See what I mean? So there's an interaction that happens with these things. You're constantly in dialogue, I believe, with these objects beyond what the artist is trying to tell you, right? So it's you're continuing it's sort of a conversation, you know, with that thing, not just looking at it, in other words.
1: Kermit, I'm very glad we could speak. Thank you so much for this.
2: Thank you. Again, the pleasure's been mine, and can't wait to get to Canada soon.
1: Come and visit.
2: Thanks,
1: Kermit.
0: Kermit Oswald was a longtime friend of the artist Keith Haring. We reached him at his studio near Kutztown, Pennsylvania.

0: They don't look like they should be called Strike Force 5, but it makes more sense when you hear they called themselves that. The name was coined when the five big American late-night show hosts banded together for a podcast during the writer's strike, and it stuck. And last night, Seth Meyers, John Oliver, and the two Jimmys, Fallon and Kimmel, joined Stephen Colbert for a final appearance together before The Late Show ends its run next Thursday. CBS declined to renew the program, claiming it was, quote, purely a financial decision against a challenging backdrop in late night, unquote. But it came shortly after Mr. Colbert called a $16 million settlement payment that CBS's parent company made to President Donald Trump, a big fat bribe. The timing led many, including members of Strike Force 5, to question the official story. And last night, they had some questions about what comes next.
1: What is my status? Do I become emeritus? And more importantly, do I lose my insurance? Because I have my insurance through Strike Force 5.
2: Yeah. That's heartbreaking, because you're just hard out. You're just out.
1: I'm just out.
2: Yeah, yeah. Strike Force 4, and it breaks our heart. It's like, yeah. But it's gerrymandering. Like, nobody likes it, but, like, once yeah. The courts rule.
3: Don't worry, give me a few months, it'll be Strike Force 3.
4: Yeah, I was going to say. These the good ones. You don't want it. What you don't want to be is in Strike Force 2, just looking at someone going, is it you or is it me?
5: Yeah, who knows?
1: Yeah. Late Night is in a bit of a weird spot right now, spoiler alert, and people questioning its future. I've been asked this question more, like, three times over the last 10 months in various interviews. Like, they go, like, make a case for Late Night. I'm like, what do you mean? And I go, like, make a case for it. Like, why should it continue to exist? I'm like, people like it. I enjoy doing it. But why would you say that, a case for Late Night?
3: Well, I would say that I look at the figures. And the fact of the matter is, more people are watching late night television now than, and I know everybody gets crazy, than when Johnny Carson, obviously Johnny Carson had a lot of people watching one show, but we have a lot of shows with like 30,000 people watching each one, right? And it adds up. And people watch us on YouTube now, and people have a lot of different options, and yet they keep coming to us. And I will tell you, when I got knocked off the air for a few days, people canceled Disney Plus. Why aren't you people canceling Paramount Plus? Because you didn't have it in the first place? You have to defend late night? I mean, why should that question even be asked? You don't hear, like, Ryan Seacrest doesn't get asked that question about the Wheel of Fortune or whatever the hell he's hosting.
6: Yeah. I would actually like to hear Ryan Seacrest defend Wheel of Fortune. Yeah. I would like someone who's next to say, defend Wheel of Fortune's right to exist. Yeah. And I am going to be leaning forward waiting for what he says.
0: Strike Force 5, Stephen Colbert, Jimmy Kimmel, Jimmy Fallon, John Oliver, and Seth Meyers uniting for the last time on The Late Show last night.

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0: Decades ago, Sister Island was home to a group of nuns who grew vegetables and kept livestock and were probably rarely in any kind of hurry. And that tranquility, we presume, is what drew Lou Tyack and Gary Masters to the island, which is located a little ways downriver from Dawson City, Yukon. But last week, the UK couple suddenly found themselves in a major adrenaline-spiking hurry when the RCMP advised them to get off Sister Island ASAP, as quickly rising water levels threatened to sweep them and a number of animals they're keeping away. Safely back home on Sister Island, Lou Tyack and Gary Masters told the CBC about the ordeal.
1: Yeah, it was a bit of a pickle, wasn't it?
2: Yeah. I usually get out of bed first in the morning, so I came down and you could just about see some water up one of the pathways. Lou got out of bed and...
1: eventually.
2: We went and had a look, and it was high. The highest we've ever seen it. We had the first phone call from the RCMP advising us to
1: evacuate.
2: Finally, we gave in, because the last thing you want to do is leave your home. But we thought, for the safety of us and the dogs, we've got to make that choice. We've got to go for it.
1: So then it was a complete panic on, like, okay, grab what you can. Try and find leads and collars for the dogs, because they don't wear them around the island because they have no need of them. We caught up the sheep, because we've got a pet sheep, and put her into this large building that we've got, and all the chickens and ducks were in there as well. We've got about 40 chickens and 3 ducks. And because it was on piles, we thought that that would be the safest place to put them, because they're contained. And the 2 cats, they mainly live right up in the top of the house anyway. So we dumped loads of food and water in for all the animals and took the dogs with us. But I was really concerned for the sheep and the chickens, because the edge of that building is nearest to the river. And there was a huge ice jam coming down later on that evening. And that's the main reason that they wanted to evacuate us, because it was a massive amount of ice coming down on top of the high water. And I was worried that the ice would come in and take half of the building out, which luckily it didn't.
2: It was pure adrenaline. I was, you're panicking. The water's coming up fast and it's cold. It's cold.
1: We're like chalk and cheese, aren't we? Because I just bumble around. I've been through a few weird things in my past, and I just now think, okay, how the heck are we going to deal with it? Let's crack on. And just my brain just kind of says, right, let's do this. But that water was very cold, and it was about 4 foot deep, wasn't it? It came up to our armpits in places. Yeah. And it's that cold, it does make your thighs and your feet go numb.
0: Lou Tyack and Gary Masters, residents of Sister Island, Yukon.

0: In the neighborhood of Cité Soleil in northern Port-au-Prince, the violence has hit a fever pitch. Over the weekend, intense gang violence broke out, forcing hundreds to flee and prompting Doctors Without Borders to evacuate the hospital there. It's just the latest explosion of the violence that has plagued Haiti's capital for years. Davina Hales is the head of mission for MSF in Haiti. We reached her in Port-au-Prince.
1: Davina, what is it like today in Port-au-Prince?
2: So today, in Cité Soleil, where we have our hospital, one of our hospitals, there's still a lot of fighting ongoing. There's two front lines. So there's fighting ongoing between different armed groups that have sort of made an alliance. So there's the people from Croix des Bouquets and Cité Soleil. A lot of people fled in the past 2 days. A lot of women and children running towards safety. Yeah, and it's difficult.
1: In terms of where those front lines still are, as you were saying, has there been any progress? Would you say it is any better than what unfolded on Sunday?
2: In terms of the fighting, I think it's still ongoing. There's been moments where there was less fighting, where there's a little bit of a pause. But right now, of what I've heard, we still have a small team in the hospital in Cité Soleil, and they're getting information. They can still hear gunshots quite near to the hospital.
1: And when this started intensifying on the weekend, what was happening in and around your hospital?
2: So the fighting started on Saturday night on one of the front lines, and then on Sunday, as the day progressed, the fighting started coming nearer and nearer to the hospital. For our teams, it was very difficult because they were receiving a lot of patients with gunshot wounds. So in 12 hours, they received around 50 patients. And every time they opened the door to receive the patients, there was people coming in, so a lot of our neighbors and population from the area that were fleeing the whole northern part of Cité Soleil were just desperate to find a place where they could feel a little bit safer. So at one point, we had over 800 people inside the hospital trying to find shelter, a lot of women and children mostly, and then a lot of our staff, because a lot of our MSF staff live in the area, so they were coming in with all their families. In the emergency room, there were bodies everywhere. There were patients everywhere. There was a lot of shooting going on. They received a lot of stray bullets in the hospital. So at one point, our project coordinator just said, this is untenable. Like, we can't keep patients safe here anymore. We also received a lot of pregnant women and newborn babies from a hospital that's nearby that had to shut down suddenly, and they evacuated all the staff. And then the patients didn't know where to go. Yeah.
1: When your team decided you could not stay either, or they could not stay, where did you transport all of those people?
2: The medical teams looked at where we could refer patients, different structures. They called them and they said, we need to start to refer all the different types of patients to different hospitals. We asked for extra ambulances, and they worked all night. We couldn't leave immediately. It takes time to suspend activities, and it takes time to evacuate people out. You also have patients and people knocking and banging on the doors coming in. During the night, it was a little bit calmer. They found a window, and one of the exits of the hospital, there was less fighting going on. So they managed to refer all of the patients out. And then with the people that were sheltering, we organized vehicles to take them to a roundabout that was about 5 minutes away, but it's in a safe space and far away, further away from the fighting. And from there, they can find their own transport. At one point, the fighting came so nearby that the minute we opened the doors, people were scared and they started running out themselves by foot towards that roundabout. And it's a hard decision to suspend activities in an area with so many needs and so many patients, yes.
1: I was going to ask about that because, you know, people come for help and protection, and then you have no choice but to say you have to get out here at this roundabout. Mm-hmm. It's quite striking. So how do you and your colleagues deal with the emotion and the reality of that?
2: Yeah, I think it's difficult. We have a lot of our colleagues that are from the area. We have a house where they can go. They've sheltered there. So they've gone there with their families and we're providing psychological help. And then we have sort of sessions where they can share their experiences. But it's difficult. I mean, it's not easy. And it's not easy to leave knowing that there will still be patients coming to the doors and that we can't be there.
1: You know, we spoke with one of your colleagues last October when MSF had to make the decision to permanently close its emergency center in the Port-au-Prince neighborhood, Turgeau, again, because of gang violence there. It sounds like there are a few other healthcare options, but how many facilities are there to help people?
2: Well, as you know, the health system has completely collapsed in Haiti. In Port-au-Prince, you have a few health centers and hospitals that are privately run, but most people can't afford them. They're way too expensive. There's also issues around access to healthcare, depending on which neighborhood you come from. There's a lot of stigmatization. So there's a lot of people from Cité Soleil that might not be able to go to another hospital.
1: Are you, as an organization, what kinds of conversations are you having about whether you'll have to pull out of the country entirely if this continues?
2: So we're trying to talk to all parties to make sure that medical structures, medical staff are protected, and civilians. We've suspended activities and closed temporarily. We do hope to go back once the situation allows us to. So yes, we are having conversations, trying to look at the risks that we're running, but the needs are so high that it's very difficult to take a decision to not be present. Like, there's so many people that need access to healthcare. There's so much fighting ongoing. At the moment, we don't envisage leaving.
1: Davina, I appreciate this. Please take care.
2: Yes, we will do.
0: Davina Hales is the head of mission for MSF in Haiti. She's in Port-au-Prince.

0: When an Israeli drone strike killed his 15-year-old son, Dr. Hassam Abu Safia buried him on the grounds of Kamal Adwan Hospital in North Gaza, and he continued to treat patients there until, after a series of raids by Israel Defense Forces, the hospital was forced to shut down. This week marks 500 days since Dr. Abu Safia was imprisoned, shortly after an image of him walking toward Israeli tanks in the rubble went viral. Recently, a lawyer for Physicians for Human Rights Israel visited him in custody and emerged describing poor treatment, including lack of hygiene and overcrowding. Last October, Naji Abbas was on As It Happens. He's the director of the Prisoners and Detainees Department with that same human rights organization. He told us what Dr. Abu Safia was facing in prison.
1: Dr. Abu Safia described during the visit horrific conditions. He said that he's getting a very little amount of food every day. He said that he was suffering from scabies for weeks and he couldn't meet a doctor. He described violence that he's facing, he and the other detainees, every week. He was so confused because he didn't, till now, after 9 months, he didn't know why he's still in detention.
2: Now, I know you spoke with his son earlier today. How is his family doing?
1: The family is so confused, so frustrating. His son, his older son, Elias, 2 days ago, he waited till the evening with the hope that his father will get released. He stayed in the point where the detainees were released in Gaza. He waited to the evening hours, hoping that even that his father is not in the list, that he will be released. Because different media releases spoke that another deal, that Dr. Abu Safia will be included. But unfortunately, that didn't happen. They're reaching out to us asking why he's still in detention. And unfortunately, even us, we don't have the answer.
2: As you know, the IDF claims that Dr. Abu Safia is suspected of cooperating or working with Hamas. I know his hospital and many human rights organizations have denied that. He's not been charged. What is your sense of why he and many dozens of Palestinian health workers are still being held?
1: They are claiming. They're claiming for 9 months. They're claiming for 2 years now. On the ground, on their court, in the Israeli court, he's not being charged. That's a fact. It's not a claim. Our conclusion is that a main reason of these arrests, mass arrests of medical staff, is that this policy is part of destroying the health system. When you arrest staff of a surgery department in one hospital, that means that there is no surgeons to treat the injured people. We believe that the Israeli authorities and the Israeli army are afraid of the sound, of the voice of these doctors. They know that the international media and the international community is waiting to hear what these people, what these doctors have faced in the last months and the last year and a half. They are waiting to hear their testimonies.
0: From our archives, that was human rights advocate Naji Abbas talking to guest host Dave Seglins about the detention of Dr. Hassam Abu Safia. This week marks 500 days since the Palestinian doctor was taken to an Israeli prison.

0: Commencement, it can be boring. Yes, it's an important and life-changing ceremony, acknowledging the culmination of years of hard work, but it takes so long to read all those names and listen to all those speeches. But students at North Carolina State's Wilson College of Textiles paid rapt attention to speaker and philanthropist Anil Kochhar when he delivered his speech to the class of 2026. The well-known alum delivered the keynote address.
1: My father, Prakash Kochhar, came to NC State in 1946. Oh my God. He arrived in a country far from home in a time very different from today, but he was welcomed with open arms. They said, Prakash, we're glad you're here. Oh my God, he was the second Indian to show up in this college. He found not just an education, but an opportunity that allowed him to build a life, support his families, and begin a legacy that continues today. And it will never stop, never. 80 years later, standing here is his son, Anil Paul Kochhar. It is a profound honor to share a few words with these graduating classes. My father could not have imagined this moment, not just me standing here, but all of you graduating today, a new generation shaped by different world, but connected by the same spirit of possibility that brought him here decades ago. He did not know that I would be here, but I'm here because Wilson College of Textile said, we are Wilson for life, and he will be here when the time is right. Through my father, Prakash Chand Kochhar, that is my father, who you welcome. I would like to provide a graduation gift. Somebody's upset. To all who had taken out an educational loan during your senior year. So everybody that took a loan out in your senior year, that's all of you who did this. It is our intent to make Wilson College for affordable for all, starting with this graduation class. So what are we giving? It is my privilege to announce today that in honor of my father, my wife Marilyn and I are providing a graduation gift to cover all the final year educational loans incurred by the Wilson College graduates during the 25-26 academic year. So my wife and I hope as you leave Reynolds, we have unshackled some of that so that you can go out with greater freedom to pursue your goals, take risks, build lives. Graduates, the world is waiting for what you create. Congratulations to 2026. Time to go forward and let your inner spirit guide you to create extraordinary impact on the world. Go get them.
0: Anil Kochhar speaking at the Wilson College of Textiles commencement ceremony in Raleigh, North Carolina.

0: The town of Morawa in Western Australia is known for its grand displays of wildflowers. But right now, residents are experiencing a far less pleasant sight and smell. Countless mice, living and dead, that have invaded and wreaked havoc on homes and businesses. It's one of several Australian communities hit by a new plague of mice. Masses of the tiny rodents reappear every few years and cause millions of dollars in damage. Not to mention that they freak and gross people out. Karen Chappell is the president of the Shire of Morawa. That's where we reached her.
1: Karen, just hearing about this sounds upsetting and terrifying, but what does it look like to be there and experiencing what you're experiencing?
2: It's really, really ghastly, Neil. It's your worst nightmare, to be quite honest. It's like living in a horror story. You wake up in the morning and you get yourself a dustpan and brush and you walk around your home looking for the mice, the dead mice that have appeared during the night. You get out of your car in the street and there are dead mice carcasses in the curbing. It's just an absolute horror story. And the odour, Neil, the odour is something that you really, really could do without.
1: This is in your own home, just like everyone else's.
2: In our own homes, our groceries, you know, when you go into, my heart bleeds for the retailers that are selling food. They are really, really struggling. It's costing them a fortune because the mice, they just eat through cardboard, they eat through cereal boxes, they'll eat through anything.
1: What causes this when it does happen every few years?
2: People are saying we had a very good grain season last year and the year before, so the build-up of grain, and it's been dry as well. So there are folk that are waiting for it to be cold and to be wet, and are hoping that in itself will cause the depletion of the numbers. But we really need to be able to poison them with stronger baits, and that's a debate that is going on here at the moment with our regulators.
1: I want to talk a little bit more about that as well, but just to help people understand. So that's part of the reason it might be happening this year, as you said. The carcasses you're finding everywhere, is that because of the poison people are allowed to use or traps that people are setting, or on top of that is something else happening as well?
2: People are setting traps and putting baits. As a local government, we are giving out baits to our residents because it's so bad. We're trying to support our local people by supplying baits for their homes. And then, of course, the mice are dying wherever they die, and it could be in the street, it could be anywhere. Whereas if you're trapping them, you're disposing of them. And that's it. The other issue is the disposal of these mice carcasses. These are people in residential homes. You haven't got a huge capacity to dispose of, 50 to 100 dead mice every day. It's really, really horrid.
1: Just what you're describing, the psychological toll must be so heavy. Financially, what does it mean to individuals, the town?
2: Well, individually, people are, of course, you can't stock much food. And if you do, it's got to be in a plastic container of some sort, or a container that mice can't get into. It's just exhausting. It's absolutely exhausting. It's a challenge. Life is a challenge every day last week, I was working in the local post office in the last week for my daughter-in-law, and everybody's coming in and they're just really, really tired and worn down. It's a constant battle. It's a constant battle with the mice.
1: You mentioned the debate over the kind of bait or poison that you want to be able to use. The Australian Pesticides and Veterinary Medicines Authority tells us that to allow this kind of emergency use of that double strength dose, they, quote, must be satisfied that the proposed use is safe for people, the environment, and trade, unquote. If that request is rejected, what will you do then?
2: We will continue to advocate very strongly for them to continue to review it. It is critical that this mice plague is dealt with. I mean, our farmers, not only are they our businesses and our homes and individuals facing this horrid situation, but our farmers are also facing a financial burden. it's not only the cost of baiting, which is an extra year. I mean, we all go out, we spray our crops, we sow our wheat, we put fertilizer out. We're now also having to put out baits. And if those baits are not effective, what a waste of money. Because what happens is I've seen photos in the last week of where someone's had their wheat come up, that's shot up, but the mice have eaten it. Mm. So the economic impact on our communities will be profound as well. And the psychological impact on the farmers, that life is hard enough without having something like this, you know, affect them as well.
1: Has this kind of bait been approved before in previous plagues? Is there a precedent for it? Because as you know, there's concerns from some that it might, you know, other wildlife might be impacted.
2: We have in the past used the higher rate of bait. It's only been reduced to the 25 in recent times. It's a known fact that the 50 grams does work. And at the moment, we're only allowed to use the 25 grams. So that's why this emergency request has been put in place. And we just have to have faith that the regulators will understand the grief that we're going through and the grief that will continue if they don't approve this this emergency permit.
1: How long have the previous instances continued? How much longer do you think this one will go on?
2: I think this is what the trauma is at the moment for us, because we actually don't know when it will end. You know, when you have a snowstorm, you do know that at some stage it's going to end. We actually don't know when this is going to end. You know, we're hoping it will, but in all honesty, and I think that's the tiring part of it all. There's no light at the end of the tunnel for us at the moment. And we really need to know that at some stage we're going to get up in the morning and there's going to be no dead mice in our homes.
1: I appreciate this. Thank you for this, Karen.
2: Thank you, Neil, and all the best to everyone in your home.
0: Karen Chappell is the president of the Shire of Morawa. We reached her in Morawa, Australia.

0: John Milson of Amherstburg, Ontario, isn't a fussy eater, necessarily. He eats all kinds of foods from all kinds of places. But when he was a kid, he swore off burgers, and he has not had one since. No patties, no buns, not a single bite. Until last week.
1: Here it is. Haven't had a burger in 43 years, since I was 4 years old. Well, Polo said I'll really like these venison burgers, so I'm going to try it. Here we go. First bite, 43 years.
0: The CBC's Windsor Morning asked Mr. Milson what took him so long and whether that burger was worth the wait.
2: Man, I've been missing out for the past 43 years. Good friend of mine, Paul, gave me a beautiful venison burger mixed with pork, barbecued it up and put a piece of Swiss cheese on it and some of that everything sauce, and it was amazing.
3: Well, what had you waiting 4 decades to try a burger again?
2: Well, I had a bad experience when I was 4 years old. I bit into a hamburger and it had one of those steel bread ties in there. And yeah, I'm one of those guys, if I have something bad, I just can't get by it. You know, 43 years later, I said, wow, this is getting a little foolish. I eat shawarmas, I eat everything else. Why am I not eating a burger? So I said, let's give it a try and let's make it right.
3: Prior to being ready to try a burger again, what would happen if you thought of a burger or saw a burger? Did you have any type of reaction?
2: Well, you know, you go to a lot of parties and places with burgers and hot dogs. I would always opt out of the burger and go for the hot dog, you know? It's just a bad thought in my mind, and I couldn't get by it, and 43 years later, and I'm eating burgers again. I've had one burger so far. I haven't had my second one yet, but
3: you're not going to wait another 4 decades?
2: No, no.
3: I understand you are, or were, a competitive eater? Is that correct?
2: Wow, that's like back in my early 20s. I was the Charlie's Pizza Eating Champion for a year at Charlie's in Windsor. So, but that was a long time ago. My record was 27 pieces. I think if I did that now, I'd have a heart attack. So I would never attempt that now. As you get older, you can hardly eat anything when you get older. So yeah, I can't do what I did in my 20s, that's for sure.
3: Now that you've had a good experience, where do you want your next burger?
2: Well, we'll see where it takes us. You know, I have plans down the road of maybe trying like a Big Mac or Burger King, or, I mean, Harvey's. It always looks fresh at Harvey's, so I don't know. We'll see where it takes us, and I'm not afraid anymore.
0: John Milson talking to the CBC's Amy Dodge. After a bad experience at a restaurant, the Amherstburg, Ontario man went more than 4 decades without eating a burger, a streak he finally broke last week. That is it for As It Happens for this Tuesday, May 12th.
4: As It Happens, we'll be back again for you tomorrow. I'm Neil Kirksall. Enjoy your evening.
0: And I'm Chris Howden. Good night.

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1: May 31st to June 6th is National Accessibility Week, celebrating the contributions of Canadians with disabilities, promoting accessibility and inclusion across the country, while removing barriers and ensuring equal participation for all Canadians. 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
2: Elaine Dewar's final book is part investigation, part personal quest to understand how a country so proud of its medical system could be so oblivious to its lethally racist past. Coming up on Ideas.
3: From CBC News, The World This Hour, I'm Gina Louise Phillips. Elections Alberta says the leader of a group accused of improperly accessing sensitive voter data is stonewalling investigators. The probe looks into a massive data leak revealing the phone numbers and addresses of some 3 million Albertans. Joshua McLean has more.
4: Everything that we've done is perfectly legal.
5: Centurion Project leader David Parker denies wrongdoing in a speech to supporters late last month. The separatist group is under investigation for accessing the voter list and making some of that private information available online. It has since been taken down following a court injunction. On Tuesday, Elections Alberta revealed that Parker has refused to confirm he will comply with a cease and desist order to stop using the list and is not cooperating with the investigation. Elections Alberta CEO Gordon McClure is calling for tighter legal measures.
6: There needs to be a stronger legislation to protect the list of electors. We don't think the list of electors should be shared until further new legislation is in place.
5: Under the current rules, anyone who accesses voter information improperly could face fines of up to $100,000, as much as a year in prison or both. The RCMP and Alberta's Privacy Commissioner are also investigating. Josh McLean, CBC News, Calgary.
3: Today is the deadline to turn in your completed census forms. About 75% of Canadian households are being asked to do the short form census, and the remaining 25% are being asked to fill out the long form questionnaire. Completing the census is mandatory, and if you're late, you will be prodded by mail, phone, or even get a personal visit from a census worker. If you continue to procrastinate after that, you can be fined up to $500. Competition is heating up between major Canadian cities vying to host a new multinational defense bank.